0: time that we will see sort of FIFA in full throat here in the United States. If you were advising Gianni Infantino, which, you know, he may be still be in charge at that point. That's for another episode.
1: I very much think he will be.
0: I think he will, too. Despite, you know, he and Trump being, I mean, you were there.
1: Best friends, yes.
0: Well, and also booed when they came out to present the trophy.
1: As the plight of any commissioner, though.
0: Yes, that's true. That's true. That's a very good point. Roger Goodell has suffered many, many a boo and has done quite well for himself in the NFL. Yeah, he sort of revels in it. Stay tuned for more of our conversation with Bloomberg News' Vanessa Perdomo. 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
4: From ABC News, I'm Dave Packer. President Trump doubling down following a surprise Iranian missile attack on American forces in Jordan.
5: I've been briefed. It's a little more of the same, but it's going to be straightening out. It's going to be straightening out. In the meantime, we're going to be hitting them very hard because it's our turn to hit them. They know it's coming. They're asking us not to do it.
4: The Federal Reserve left interest rates unchanged again after its two-day meeting. The markets, which are already down all day thanks to the war in Iran and falling tech stocks, dropped even further. ABC's Elizabeth Schulze.
6: In this decision today, three Fed officials said they believed rates should go up now. Typically, when we see inflation going up, the Fed does hike rates to try to get those prices under control. What's happening is the Fed is kind of looking at this, and Fed Chair Kevin Warr said they're still assessing the data. But the tone that he took, the market read that as there will be future interest rate hikes.
4: A fiery hearing on Capitol Hill today. Dr. Anthony Fauci facing a blistering assault from Republican lawmakers over its work during the COVID-19 pandemic.
7: Dr. Anthony Fauci refusing to answer a single question from the Senate's Homeland Security Committee, accusing the Republican chairman, Senator Rand Paul, of having an unhinged obsession with him.
8: On the advice of counsel, I respectfully decline to answer.
7: Paul pushing Fauci on whether he covered up the origins of COVID. Fauci insisting Paul is out to embarrass and intimidate him.
4: ABC's Jay O'Brien. Inside a courtroom in Massachusetts today, Patrick Clancy took the stand to testify in the murder trial of his former wife, Lindsay, who's accused of killing the couple's three children in 2023. Patrick admitting his wife struggled with mental health and sought treatment for depression before allegedly carrying out the murders.
9: Lindsay's mental health started to deteriorate.
10: And when you say that, sir, what is it that you, as her husband, observed?
9: Just increased stress and anxiety.
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11: High pressure continues to take hold from the Great Lakes through the Ohio River Valley and into the Mid-Atlantic region. It's suppressing the heat and humidity off to our south. It'll keep it there for a couple of days. But by the weekend, it'll start to surge back into the region out ahead of a frontal system that's going to bring us some showers and thunderstorms by Sunday. Skies are clear tonight. Overnight lows 65 to 70. Tomorrow, we're partly to mostly sunny. It's not excessively warm tomorrow afternoon. Highs near 85. And with the humidity at low to moderate levels, it'll be pretty comfortable, especially for late July. Clear to partly cloudy, 65 to 70 through tomorrow night. The warm-up starts on Friday. Sunshine will have temperatures between 85 and 90 Friday afternoon. Saturday should be partly sunny and more humid. Temperatures Saturday near 90. And by Saturday night, early Sunday, there could be some showers and thunderstorms. I'm Rob Carolyn, and that's your Bloomberg three-day forecast. Now back to the latest headlines from ABC News.
4: Oscar-winning musician Glenn Hansard has died. His management company says Hansard was killed in a motorcycle crash. He was only 56. The Irish singer-songwriter and actor won an Academy Award in 2008 for Best Original Song for Falling Slowly from the film Once. Meta Platform says its second quarter profit declined even as revenue beat Wall Street's expectations. It's because legal expenses and severance for laid-off workers ate into its profit. New court filings detail the coming arguments from prosecutors and defense attorneys in the James Comey case.
12: James Comey's attorneys point to internal documents showing how the FBI has fruitlessly dug into court transcripts, old news articles, and AI chatbots to try to find examples of people using the phrase 86 to signify an intent to kill. Comey's lawyers say the FBI even interviewed convicted mobster Sammy the Bull Gravano to see if he ever used the phrase. The court papers say Gravano, whom Comey prosecuted, claimed a gangster would never use that term because law enforcement would know what it meant.
4: ABC's Stephen Portnoy. The Federal Communications Commission is banning imports of new foreign-made humanoid robots and power inverters, citing national security risks. The move targets China, which dominates a global market. Michael J. Fox will receive this year's Bob Hope Humanitarian Award for his contributions to Parkinson's disease research and advocacy at the Emmy Awards in September. Dave Packer, ABC News.
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13: From Bloomberg World's headquarters in New York, I'm Doug Krisner. Let's update top stories and market action. 9:05 in the morning in Tokyo, we have got trading in Japanese equities and in U.S. Treasuries. And as we have been reporting earlier in the States, Fed policymakers left interest rates unchanged for a fifth straight meeting. Even so, today's vote was fractured. Three committee members were in favor of raising the policy rate by 25 basis points. And in his media briefing, Chair Kevin Warsh sounded hawkish.
14: For some households, businesses, and market professionals, 5 years of high inflation have left a mistaken impression that's hard to shake, that the Fed's implicit inflation target was somehow above 2%. Let me reiterate, there is no soft inflation target.
13: So the bond market did seem to doubt Warsh's conviction because we had yields spiking at the long end of the Treasury curve. Bit of curiosity, too, from bond traders as to whether Mr. Warsh was essentially outsourcing Fed policy and allowing the bond market to do the tightening. 30-year Treasury was up 12 basis points in New York trading to a yield of 5.21%. That's the highest since 2007. We had the equity market drifting lower today. Dow down 2.2%, S&P off 1.5%. NASDAQ 100 fell 2% today. That index is now in a correction, having fallen 11% from the June record. Semiconductors hard hit for a fifth straight session, with the Philadelphia Semiconductor Index falling 5.3%. We heard from Meta Platforms after the bell, and the company issued a disappointing forecast for revenue in the current quarter. The stock was down 7% in late New York trading. We also heard from Microsoft. Results for the latest quarter were ahead of expectations on a number of metrics, including cloud revenue. Microsoft jumped 7% in late New York trading. Crude oil prices spiked today after President Trump vowed to retaliate against Iran for attacking an American military base in Jordan. WTI was up 6.6% to $84.46. We're trading $84.20 now in the electronic session. Right now in Tokyo, the Nikkei down 0.2%. In Seoul, the Kospi is off 0.1%. And in Sydney, the ASX 200 is weaker by 0.3%. We're seeing U.S. futures for the equity market push higher, with the S&P 500 E-mini contract up 0.5%. Global news 24 hours a day. 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
0: Hey there, you're listening to The Deal with Alex Rodriguez and Jason Kelly on Bloomberg Radio. I'm Jason Kelly, and today you're hearing a section from our conversation with Vanessa Perdomo, the sports business reporter for Bloomberg News. You mentioned sort of what's ahead. So on the global soccer calendar, 2027 next year is the Women's World Cup. That'll be down in Brazil, correct?
1: Yep.
0: Then look ahead to 2031. The Women's World Cup will be back here in the United States. So that's the next time that we will see sort of FIFA in full throat here in the United States. if you were advising Johnny Infantino, which, you know, he may be still be in charge at that point. That's for another episode.
1: I very much think he will be.
0: I think he will, too. Despite, you know, he and Trump being, I mean, you were there.
1: Best friends, yes.
0: Well, and also booed when they came out to present the trophy.
1: As the plight of any commissioner, though.
0: Yes, that's true. That's true. That's a very good point. Roger Goodell has suffered many, many a boo and has done quite well for himself in the NFL. Yeah, he sort of revels in it. But... You know, what do you think they

0: okay.
1: at least to hand over the keys to their stadium.
0: Yeah.
1: I think they're going to take the scale down a little bit in terms of you're going to see group stage matches on a smaller scale because of 48, could be 64 by 2031, 64 national teams, I mean.
0: Yeah.
1: Because that's what Gianni Infantino is talking about. So if you have even more games by 2031, I think they're going to learn how to scale it so that we don't have these questions about, well, what if they're small countries, no one's going to come? And I do think the ticket prices will be very different by then.
0: Yeah. The ticket prices will be lower or even higher?
1: I think they'll be lower for the Women's World Cup.
0: Right, right.
1: Because that's just how people see.
0: That's just the soccer. Unfairness and
1: yes, that is
0: structural
1: that.
0: Sexism of the sports world.
1: Yes.
0: Which you're all too familiar with.
1: So, like, one other thing on the scale of 2031 that I think that they'll see is you'll have some cities raise their hand again, and you'll have some cities who won't raise their hand.
0: Be like, I'm good based.
1: Yeah, I'd be like, I don't think I want to do this again.
0: Really?
1: At this level, especially because of the way FIFA operates in their stadiums.
0: Huh.
1: They take over their stadiums. They take over concessions. They take over the money that these owners have to put into. You have to invest infrastructure into stadiums for them to be FIFA ready, and then FIFA takes all the money. So I do think some owners will say, I'm okay. I don't need to be part of this.
0: Do you name names? Do you think there are places where it's not going to show up next time?
1: I don't want to name names because I don't want to be wrong if they do decide to, you know, be part of it. But I do think there's some who have said, I wouldn't do this again, but I think it's inevitable. Like if LA or New York were the ones saying, I'm not saying that they are, I'm just saying if they were the ones who said, I don't think I'd want to do this again, they'd still find a way to host games in that city because you can't do that.
0: Right. Yeah. No, I mean, it just does roll over everything in such a meaningful way. And, you know, I guess one thing that people have to remember is if you're hosting the Scots, order more beer.
1: Order more beer.
0: Right. Boston. 100%. I mean, who knew Boston was ever going to run out of beer? But but
1: they definitely didn't think they would. But I have heard from a lot of people who know the Scottish fans very well that they knew they were going to come in droves and that they would mortgage their houses if they could get over here for it.
0: Yeah.
1: So I'm not surprised that they bought all the beer in Boston.
0: Yeah. Yeah. So if you could go back and, you know, knowing what we know now about how this World Cup played out, what's a decision that could have been made differently that you think would have made it either as good or a better business story?
1: It's an interesting thing because from a better business story, I don't know if they could have made any more money than they did.
0: Yeah.
1: Honestly, I think that they squeezed this World Cup for all it was worth. I mean, we've seen that with all the conversation that was being had with transportation in New York, New Jersey, specifically because the ticket prices to get to the stadium, if you wanted to take public transportation, was $150. And then it was lowered to $98, and it stayed at $98, and people still took the train.
0: Yeah.
1: They were still tons and thousands of people taking this train, so I think it ended up working out. And I think the hydration breaks were another thing that people said, I don't like this, but they made $500 million from those.
0: Is that right?
1: Yes.
0: Wow.
1: So it's another, the hydration breaks particularly are another thing that, according to people that I've spoken with, they don't think those are going to go away. And that is probably one of the biggest takeaways that would come from this World Cup.
0: Yeah.
1: Is if hydration breaks stayed in every World Cup, then you're changing what soccer is because it's not two halves, it's four quarters.
0: Four quarters, yeah.
1: And why would you need that if you're playing in a climate that isn't a problem?
0: Or if you're playing in a dome.
1: If you're playing inside of a stadium, which is, we've seen this multiple times.
0: Yeah.
1: We saw it in Atlanta.
0: Yeah.
1: Right. In this World Cup, you're playing inside.
0: Yeah.
1: Or you're playing at 9 p.m. and it's 70 degrees outside and it's perfectly beautiful. And there's still hydration breaks. So you see that money. Broadcasters aren't going to be okay letting go of that. FIFA's not okay going to be letting go of. That's too much money to leave on the table for them ever to go back.
0: Yeah, yeah. I mean, I also do wonder, I understand the math. I understand the math of, like, ticket demand and all the, you know, the hundreds of millions of requests that they

0: that they got for tickets. But I still do wonder about, going back to what we talked about at the beginning of the conversation, the whole growing the game aspect, and whether having more people or more a more socioeconomically diverse group of people in the stadiums would have ultimately helped grow the game. And maybe FIFA's like, listen, we're chasing the bag. This is how we fund everything. You know, got a lot of people to pay off. Got a lot of people to pay. And, you know, we want to do all these things to, you know, grow the youth game and all these different things. It's just, I don't know. The accessibility question, I feel like, didn't really get answered in a satisfactory way.
1: I think that's the biggest problem when we look at soccer in the U.S. is the accessibility. Yeah. And I think that one of the reasons why the men's national team isn't where they are is because of an accessibility factor. Youth soccer is an insane amount of money. I mean, you have kids. You know how much youth sports cost.
0: Yeah.
1: It's a thousands of dollars of an investment. And in the U.S., you're kind of told there's this one path. You have to go through this system in order to be seen by MLS teams, in order to be seen by U.S. soccer. You have to play on these private club teams. And not everyone has the ability to do that. And I think that's probably what we saw on scale at the World Cup. It was, you have to have a certain amount of money to go to these games.
0: Right.
1: But it doesn't matter because you have to have a certain amount of money to play this sport in the country anyway.
0: Yeah.
1: So I don't know if there's really even a problem there on the U.S. scale in terms of, would it have gotten more people into the sport? Well, maybe, but they wouldn't be able to continue to play the sport anyway.
0: Right.
1: So the answer of the problem with accessibility, it needs to be answered at a totally different level before it gets answered really on the ticket side. And that's also only a U.S. That's a very U.S. specific problem, because even though FIFA made $15 billion from this World Cup, and they'll probably try and figure out how to make that amount of money again, but they won't be able to, because the U.S. market's the only market in the world that doesn't have regulations like others do on ticket prices.
0: Yeah.
1: We're not going to see this in the 2030 World Cup.
0: Right.
1: We won't see these ticket prices because Europe has a completely different system and they just won't allow that to happen.
0: Right. Right. Yeah. FIFA's got to like put some of this money away to make up for what they're not going to make over there. So one thing that we should talk about is that the attendance number, which is eye-popping. It's almost 7 million people, 6.8 million people. It's the most attended World Cup, and it's more than double the attendance of Russia and Qatar combined. Now, those were matches, or those were World Cups where there were 64 matches. Obviously, there were 104 this time, but should note that the previous all-time attendance record, you have to go all the way back to 1994, the last time it was in the U.S. So is that just, these are big stadiums that people can put games, like how do you sort of synthesize that?
1: I think that that's pretty much what it boils down to. I think we have just massive stadiums in the U.S. I think when you look at the 1994 World Cup and they're playing in the Rose Bowl and places like that, where that hold 100,000.
0: RFK, right. Yeah.
1: 100,000 people stadiums. They don't have those in other places. You know, because normal soccer stadiums are 65,000, you know, around.
0: At the peak.
1: About 80,000. I think that might be the biggest one in London, might be around there. So I think it just comes down to the size of stadium. And I think that also just is a good analogy as to the U.S. does things big.
0: Yeah.
1: And we just, that's just how it is. And I think that's how the world perceives us. And I think it's kind of a correct thing.
0: Yeah. I have some friends who went and did like the whole premium, like paid for the premium experience at MetLife. You're not getting that in just about any other place, in any other country in the world. That infrastructure just doesn't exist. We do sports in a different way here.
1: Yeah, absolutely. I think that it might have existed in Qatar because of the luxury that exists in Qatar and the way that they spent. I think they spent $9 billion on infrastructure for the World Cup.
0: Thanks so much for listening to Just Part of Our Conversation with Vanessa Perdomo. 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I'm Jason Kelly, and this is Bloomberg Radio.

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2: I'm Michelle Hussein, and you're listening to some highlights of the Michelle Hussein Show podcast on Bloomberg Radio. This week, I'm talking to journalist and author Karen Howe. Karen Howe, who says the AI industry is a reckless race for global domination. I think you do have a problem with the people at the top, right?
3: We often obsess over the cast of characters at the top. Who's the good guy? Who's the bad guy? Who's the less bad guy? And what I'm saying is that's not the only option. We shouldn't have to live with companies that are so vastly powerful where one person at the top is able to decide all these things.
2: From Bloomberg Weekend, this is the Michelle Hussein Show. I'm Michelle Hussein. I don't know if you, at the point that you tap a prompt into ChatGPT or Claude, Gemini, Microsoft Copilot, whatever you use, if you ever stop for a moment and wonder how the data got there in the first place. I suspect you don't. Few of us do. These AI tools have been revolutionary in the last few years in the way that so many of us have changed how we work or how we learn. But Karen Howe, who's talked to me for this episode, wants us all to step back and to really think about what the process involves. That is not only the land used for the data centers, the water, the energy involved, but the actual process of gathering and preparing the data, where it comes from, who does the work in putting it together. Karen trained as a mechanical engineer and then did work in Silicon Valley before turning to journalism. She's written a book called Empire of AI, and it's that use of the word empire to describe the top AI companies that I ask her to explain right at the start of this. It started, I think, when she spent a few days inside OpenAI, observing them. They were not a well-known company at the time. She wrote about them in a less than flattering way. Today, it is safe to say that there is no love lost between Karen Howe and the top execs of the AI world. And you'll get a sense of that in my written notes that accompany this conversation. As ever, you'll find them at Bloomberg.com/Michelle. You'll get the backstory to this conversation and what I followed up on afterwards. Karen and I spoke in London, where there was something on the table that caught her eye as she came into the studio. It's a different way that I make notes ahead of a conversation, with a spider's web style diagram that reminds me what I really need to cover. So that moment between us is where this begins.
3: I love this mind map. Do you do this?
2: Oh, yes, I do do this.
3: This is awesome.
2: It helps me, but I never did it before this show began.
3: I'm always so fascinated by the format in which people take notes, because yes, it really is such a window into how they think. Yeah. And I'm such a linear thinker. The diagram confuses me.
2: Interesting. So what does this reveal about me that I think in a... I don't think in a non-linear way.
3: I think, which I think is probably a lot more information dense.
2: Essentially, it's what enables recall, because, you know, you don't want to be referring
3: exactly,
2: to it
3: yeah,
2: too much. It's whatever helps imprint it in your brain. Yeah. So at least I feel it.
3: Pope? Question mark.
2: Oh, God. Very good. You're reading upside down. Now, yeah. Okay. Well, Karen, I would love to start with your own words, because you write in Empire of AI that over the years you found only one metaphor that encapsulates the nature of what these AI power players are, and that is empires, not engaged in overt violence and brutality as we know from history, but they too seize and extract precious resources to feed their vision of artificial intelligence. Now, that is a real attack on the companies behind some of the defining tools of our age. What is it that's made you feel so strongly?
3: These companies have consolidated a historic amount of economic and political power, and they are becoming fast the supreme powers in the world, just like the empires of old. And they do this through the dispossession of resources, labor, value from the majority. They lay claim to resources that are not their own, the data of individuals, the intellectual property of artists, writers, and creators. They exploit an extraordinary amount of labor through both the workers that they use and exhaust to produce their technologies, as well as the workers whose jobs get automated away by the deployment of these technologies. So there is this category of work that is involved in the production of these technologies, including content moderation, including the labeling and cleaning of training data, that's called data work. That kind of work is now the number four fastest growing work in the US. And the types of people who are doing this work are scientists, lawyers, college graduates, PhD graduates, and they are essentially providing their knowledge and their expertise to the training of these models, but under deeply exploitative, poorly paid conditions where they are not working 9-to-5s. They are in their homes waiting for work to arrive. They never know when it's going to arrive. They never know when it's going to go away. They're being pitted against each other. You know, I've been covering this kind of work for almost 8 years now, and it's the same story again and again. With every single community that it hits, you see the same exact patterns of exploitation.
2: Are you saying that we should be thinking about the exploitation of labor at the point that we're using Claude or ChatGPT?
3: Yeah, absolutely. So other industries have had similar problems. The fashion industry also engaged in a lot of labor exploitation and a lot of environmental degradation. The answer was never, let's just get rid of clothes altogether. The answer was always, let's hold ourselves to higher standards in producing clothes without those problems.
2: It's still work, though, isn't it? And there are so many communities where in different parts of the world, there is an absence of work altogether. I just want to ask you whether you think that there are definitely challenges in this industry, and your work really details them and deconstructs them. But is there an aspect of this that is about the challenges of our age, that it's not necessarily more exploitative than what's gone before? It's the problems of our time.
3: I want to go back to what you were saying, that it is work, though, because what is happening with this US case now is that the people are actually people that are highly educated and could have gotten full-time employment. But the reason why they do not have access to better work now is also because of the AI industry.
2: Taking away jobs.
3: It's because of the way that the AI industry designs its technology and sells it as a tool for automating knowledge work. Yeah. And so there's a shrinking job market for the unemployed population in the US. 25% of them are four-year college degree holders. That's a historic record. And so it's not actually just giving work to people who don't have work. It's actually degrading the work opportunities that exist right now, taking knowledge workers out of a full-time employment kind of situation into a gig work kind of situation.
2: So what do you say to a country like Malta, which has just signed a major agreement with OpenAI, where everyone who lives in Malta is going to get free access to ChatGPT Plus for a year? They're going to go on a course to learn how to use it. And the government of Malta is very proud of this agreement because it says it puts Malta at the forefront of the digital age.
3: I've met a lot of policymakers from developing countries, from smaller countries, that do see themselves as they can only participate in this revolution if they offer themselves up for sale. Just because, you know, the government is proud of this partnership and they think that this is what gives them the seat at the table, that is actually leading to their citizens having a more dignified life.
2: But their government would see it as equipping them for work or access to knowledge or everything else that they will need to use large language models for.
3: I would argue they are being exploited, and I would be curious what the Malta people think, not what the Malta government thinks. And the reason why I think they are being exploited is because they are having their data harvested to train the next generations of models. And that's, you know, that's why these companies are going out and striking these partnerships. They need more and more and more data. They need more and more and more data centers to produce their technologies. And one of the challenges when it comes to searching for different sources of data is that they have run out of internet data. they've run out of high quality internet data. And so now one of the best sources of high quality data is straight from the user. And so if they can strike these whole of country partnerships, I mean, you get a whole of country database to upload freely.
2: What kinds of things? Like everything that's, if I was part of it, it would be everything that's on my phone, which is,
3: everything being scraped. Yeah, everything you use. You know, some people think of this as just, oh, well, I was using Google. I was, you know, saying a lot of things to Google and personal data as well. But I mean, I've never seen people upload their medical files to Google to ask for an interpretation of it. But people do that with ChatGPT, with Gemini, with Claude, and that's intimate medical information.
2: Is there no positive side of it for you, Karen? Like that uploading of medical data, if it's done with consent, isn't it part of the progress of science? You might get something that troubles you diagnosed, or you might be part of helping wider diagnosis.
3: What I have problems with is the fact that it is in the hands of deeply powerful companies that have absolutely no accountability to the people that they're actually affecting around the world. And this is why I call them empires. That's the governance structure of an empire. You at the top are able to make hundreds of decisions in a day that then have cascading effects on billions of people around the world. And there are no formal mechanisms by which those billions of people can actually challenge, contest, provide feedback. That's why we've historically moved from empires to democracies, because democracies are these institutionalized ways for people to say when they like something, when they don't like something, and how they want to collectively govern and self-determine their future.
2: I want to add one note to the discussion on Malta, where all residents over 14 can do an AI literacy course and get free access for a year to either ChatGPT Plus or Microsoft 365 Personal Copilot. Karen said people in Malta were having their data harvested to train the next generation of models, and we put this to OpenAI and to Microsoft. OpenAI directed us to users being able to opt out of having their data used for training. Microsoft said, we do not train on data from users of Copilot within Microsoft 365 apps with personal subscriptions. Karen also said she'd like to know what the people of Malta think rather than the government. A recent survey suggested more than 50% of Maltese expect AI to have a positive impact on their lives over the next decade. And that was above the EU average. More from my conversation with Karen Howe coming up. I'm Michelle Hussein, and this is Bloomberg.
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4: ABC News, I'm Dave Packer. The U.S. military launching strikes on Iranian targets. This a day after it foiled missile attacks on American forces. President Trump earlier.
5: I've been briefed. It's a little more of the same, but it's going to be straightening out. It's going to be straightening out. In the meantime, we're going to be hitting them very hard because it's our turn to hit them. They know it's coming. They're asking us not to do it.
4: The Federal Reserve left interest rates unchanged again after its two-day meeting. The markets, which are already down all day thanks to the war in Iran and falling tech stocks, dropped even further. A fiery hearing on Capitol Hill today. Dr. Anthony Fauci facing a blistering assault from Republican lawmakers over his work during the COVID-19 pandemic. Fauci invoking his Fifth Amendment rights and not responding to a single question. Just one ticket sold in Florida in last night's Mega Millions drawing for an $800 million grand prize. Tonight's Powerball drawing jackpot now at $663 million. This is ABC News.
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6: From Bloomberg World Headquarters in New York, I'm Doug Krisner. Let's update top stories in market action. As we have been reporting, Fed policymakers left interest rates unchanged for a fifth straight meeting. Even so, today's vote was fractured. Three committee members were in favor of raising the policy rate by 25 basis points. In his media briefing, Chair Kevin Warsh sounded hawkish. However, the bond market seemed to doubt his conviction. and there was a bit of curiosity as to whether Warsh was essentially outsourcing Fed policy and allowing the bond market to do the tightening. Yield spiked at the long end of the Treasury curve. The 30-year jumped 12 basis points to 5.21% in New York trading, the highest level since 2007. We had a pullback in the equity market. The Dow was down 2.2%, S&P falling 1.5%. NASDAQ 100 fell 2% today, and that index is now in a correction after having lost 11% from its June record high. And chip stocks were hard hit. The Philadelphia Semiconductor Index fell 5.3% for a fifth straight day of declines. After the bell, Meta Platforms gave a disappointing forecast for revenue in the current quarter. Stock was down 7% in late trading. Microsoft's results for the latest quarter were ahead of expectations on a number of metrics, including cloud revenue, and those shares jumped 7% in late U.S. trading. In South Korea, Samsung's semiconductor unit reported a more than 250-fold increase in profit as demand for those AI memory chips delivered hefty margins. At the same time, Samsung said it is expanding its memory chip business to maintain robust demand in the second half of the year. The stock right now has been fluctuating in Seoul between gains and losses. Crude oil right now drifting lower, although we had a rally in New York trading when President Trump vowed to retaliate against Iran for attacking an American military base in Jordan. Right now, WTI 84.20. In Tokyo, Nikkei rising 0.5%, but in Seoul, the Kospi down 1%. Global News, 24 hours.

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2: I'm Michelle Hussein, and you're listening to some highlights of the Michelle Hussein Show podcast on Bloomberg Radio. This week, I'm talking to journalist and author Karen Howe. A lot of your book is about OpenAI and Sam Altman in particular. Tell me the story of how you got to know him and the company back in the beginning of this work.
3: I started covering AI in 2018 for MIT Technology Review, and that is a publication that focuses a lot on fundamental AI research. So I was reading scientific papers every week, talking with researchers at universities and corporate labs. And OpenAI, you know, it became part of my radar because at the time it was a nonprofit fundamental AI research lab, and it was one of the only ones. There was OpenAI, then there was Google, then there was DeepMind, and there were just a few others, but that was kind of it. And so in 2019, I proposed to OpenAI that there were a lot of changes happening at the organization. They had just created a for-profit arm. They'd just gotten a big investment from Microsoft, that maybe they wanted to reintroduce themselves to the public. And I suggested that if they were interested in that, I could profile them. So I went to the corporate offices and embedded within the organization for 3 days, interviewed a lot of employees and executives.
2: Including Sam Altman?
3: Sam Altman was actually not very important at the time, so no, because he had just officially become CEO. He was previously just co-chairman and didn't really have much to do with the organization at all. And so they set up interviews for me with Greg Brockman, the chief technology officer, and Ilya Sutskever, the chief scientist, who were the main runners of the organization's day-to-day.
2: And they didn't like the profile you wrote,
3: did they? They did not.
2: You said at that time that there was a misalignment between what they were actually doing and their promises. What was it that made you say that? What did you see that led you to that?
3: At that time, the misalignment that I saw was they're called OpenAI for what they said was a commitment to transparency. And this organization was already deeply secretive. And I noticed this culture in the way that employees were very, very nervous about what they said to me and where I was allowed to go within the offices. So that seemed already quite bizarre. And they also said as a nonprofit that they would never commercialize their technologies.
2: And now, of course, they're fully for profit, which
3: exactly
2: is the source of the case that collapsed between Elon Musk and Sam Altman. Is Elon Musk then the good guy in this for you?
3: No. No. I mean, here's the thing. I think we often obsess over the cast of characters at the top, and we're always trying to think like, who's the good guy? Who's the bad guy? Who's the less bad guy that I'm able to settle with? Because that's all the option set there is. And what I'm saying is that's not the only option set. We shouldn't have to live with companies that are so vastly powerful where one person at the top is able to decide all these things. It's a governance structure that's the problem. It's not that I think the problem will be solved if we just swap out one of these characters for one another or for a new person.
2: But I think you do have a problem with the people at the top, right? Or certainly the small number of people at the top. And you kind of know the world that they came from because you were part of that same world. You went to MIT, worked for a startup. This could actually have been the industry of your life rather than you reporting from the outside. So I get the impression that you do have a problem with these characters.
3: Yes. I do have a particular problem with the culture that they're steeped in and the ideologies that they have, because it's an imperialist ideology. I mean, you know, Sam Altman said before he stepped into his position as CEO of OpenAI, he was the president of Y Combinator, and he said, I'm going to invest in 10x more companies year after year until I invest in every company under the sun.
2: Are you also following the Chinese AI players, DeepSeek and other companies like that?
3: Very, very loosely.
2: Do you believe that they behave differently, or do you accuse them of imperialism also?
3: It's really interesting. They do behave differently because of a very particular reason. So when ChatGPT first came out, all of the Chinese tech giants did the same thing as the other US tech giants, which was try to make their own version of ChatGPT. I was at the Wall Street Journal at the time. So it was actually right before ChatGPT came out. The US government used this mechanism called export controls to block Chinese companies from getting access to the most cutting-edge AI computer chips. And those are the ones that are designed by NVIDIA. And so all of a sudden, the entire country of China and these Chinese companies faced an enormous constraint on one of the core resources that U.S. companies were using to supercharge their AI development. So Chinese companies had to take a different route. They were not able to scale the same way that the U.S. companies were. And that, I think, is what led to DeepSeek. DeepSeek was an example of a Chinese company figuring out how to develop the same capabilities of AI, these AI models, but for a significantly less fraction of computational resources. DeepSeek illustrates the exact point that I'm making, that it is in fact possible to produce AI, different types of AI, and also the same exact kind of AI with significantly less resources, and therefore have a much less corrosive impact on community and planetary health. So why are we not doing that?
2: But ultimately, are you more comfortable by the leaders in this industry being from the United States rather than from China, even though you think there's a lack of governance? Do you still think the fact that you and I can talk about the US players, these companies, in the way that we are, that there is, again, a degree of scrutiny and accountability which is entirely absent in China on that field?
3: I think there's a tendency a lot in the media to assume that the race is between US and China, between nation states, rather than open versus closed models. And for me, I feel much more comfortable developing an open source ecosystem around AI innovation. And I feel comfortable if that open source model is coming from China or if it's coming from the US, because it's open, it's scrutinizable. It's something that can be audited. It can be improved on and built upon by many researchers and scientists around the world. Closed models simply don't do that. And there are plenty of open source models coming out of China as out of the US, but also the major dominant players that I critique are all closed.
2: And they've ended up being the most successful ones.
3: I mean, it depends on how you define success.
2: Yeah, okay, fine, fair enough. I want to ask about you as well, Karen, because you've clearly devoted a huge amount of time and energy to your work in this area. And I know that you said, like, you were looking for some kind of service in your life. Like, what would you do with your life? Do you think this is your mission, that pointing out the flaws in these companies, digging into this critical industry of our time? Have you found your mission in this?
3: I would say my mission has always been to ensure that everyone is able to live a dignified life. In this particular moment, I see the AI industry and its approach to AI development deeply challenging the ability of people around the world to live dignified lives. And so I'm focusing on holding them accountable. But that doesn't necessarily mean that, you know, for the rest of my life, I'm just going to be fixated on this thing, because hopefully it won't be a problem.
2: Would you ever work for one of these companies?
3: No.
2: Categorically?
3: No.
2: It's a big thing to say no, never, too, not least because of the massive amounts of money that are involved these days in the way that they recruit.
3: If I orchestrated my life around money, I wouldn't be a journalist.
2: So are there other players than perhaps the smaller ones where you do see principle, where you can imagine perhaps being tempted to work for them? We had Fei-Fei Li on the podcast a few months ago, and she clearly feels very strongly about values, and that the most important thing is that you're a person with values and you bring that to your work, and that that's the answer.
3: When I say that I'm not willing to work for any of these companies, I'm talking about the empires of AI. I'm not talking about literally all AI companies that could ever come to pass. I think if there were companies out there that started focusing on the kinds of problems that I think are important to solve, and also are developing AI with an approach towards protecting human agency, sustainability, and so forth, then yeah, I would happily consider. I mean, not that I think I would be a very good asset to them. I think I'm better off being a journalist, but that's what I meant. I mean, in fact, in my epilogue of my book, I talk about a nonprofit organization called Tohiku Media that built this AI speech recognition tool for the Te Reo Māori language of the indigenous people in New Zealand. And they have a really beautiful story around how they went about developing their AI model. They went to their community and first asked, "Do you even want this tool?" We think that it would help with revitalizing the Maori language. We can open up our archives of all of this Te Reo Maori that they had recorded as a radio station for over 30 years. And you'll be able to listen to that audio. You'll see the transcriptions. You can click on the words and get translations automatically. But they were like, also, we recognize that speech recognition tools can be used to surveil our community as well. And it was only through participation with the community and the consent of the community that they then started developing this technology. They only used 2 computer chips to train their model. And this is just a totally different approach. And so, you know, if the Higa Media were hiring, I'd be like, sure, why not?
2: And the fact that you respond as passionately as you do to an example like that, do you think that is to do with your own heritage and the fact that being Chinese American, you have been able to see the world from at least 2 angles through what you've seen from your parents and growing up in the US?
3: Yeah, I do think so. I think that growing up Chinese American made me realize that there's always many, many sides to a story. There are always many worldviews and many value systems by which you can approach the world. And when I see one particular narrative, one view of the world really monopolizing the conversation, saying, this is how it's going to be, this is the way that the world works, it just makes me question, well, what are the other stories that are not being told? Who are the other people that are not at the table, that don't get a voice to contest and challenge this dominant narrative?
2: Finally, Claude or ChatGPT, what do you use?
3: Neither.
2: Really?
3: Mm-hmm.
2: What is the alternative in your life?
3: None. My mind.
2: You don't. Okay, but you do Google searches, obviously.
3: Yeah, of course. But that's, I don't use generative AI.
2: You don't at all.
3: Mm-mm.
2: And you don't feel it holds you back. You don't.
3: I feel it actually liberates me.
2: That is quite inspiring to hear. Karen Howe, I'm going to think more about that and much else that you've shared. Thank you so much.
3: Thank you so much for having me.
2: And that's where we left things as we liberated Karen from the studio. And I hope you found her as thought-provoking as I did. It is also worth noting Sam Altman's own perspective in something that he said in a blog post a few months ago. He wrote, "The fear and anxiety about AI is justified. We are in the process of witnessing the largest change to society in a long time and perhaps ever." He added, AI has to be democratized. Power cannot be too concentrated. Thank you for listening to some of the highlights from my podcast. 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I'm Michelle Hussein, and this is Bloomberg.
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5: From ABC News, I'm Dave Packer. CENTCOM says the U.S. has begun retaliatory strikes against Iran in the wake of last night's sneak attack on U.S. forces in Jordan. President Trump earlier.
6: Fortunately, we had our people operating the greatest equipment in the world, namely the Patriot system. Think of it. 5 missiles going 8,600 miles an hour, big ones, coming right at us, and all 5 were shot down.
5: Also down, American opinion of the war with Iran.
7: A new Quinnipiac poll shows 66% of voters say the war with Iran has not been worth fighting. Trump says he's still hoping to strike a deal with Iran. One person who's not optimistic, Israeli Prime Minister Benjamin Netanyahu, who met with Trump at the White House yesterday.
5: ABC's Mary Bruce. This evening, the Senate Judiciary Committee postponed its meeting to vote on Todd Blanche's nomination for Attorney General. Republican Senators Tom Tillis and John Cornyn saying they won't vote for Blanche unless there are assurances from the DOJ that the $1.8 billion Trump IRS settlement fund is officially dead. The Federal Reserve left its key interest rate unchanged, about 3.6%. Dr. Anthony Fauci faced some tough questions from Senator Rand Paul and others on a Senate committee today. Every question answered the same way.
8: Can you explain to the committee why you chose to fund this dangerous research in China?
9: On the advice of counsel, I respectfully decline to answer. based upon my rights under the Fifth Amendment of the Constitution.
5: The hearing comes after Paul released hundreds of pages from Fauci's personal diary. Cleanup continues in Wisconsin in the hard-hit communities of Menasha and Fox River, ravaged by an EF3 tornado earlier this week. Police Chief Matthew Albrecht.
10: I'm pleased to report today that we are making progress. Trees are being removed from the roadways. Utility crews are hard at work, and we're working on trying to get back to some sense of normalcy, but it's going to take time. It's going to take days and weeks.
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11: High pressure continues to take hold from the Great Lakes through the Ohio River Valley and into the Mid-Atlantic region. It's suppressing the heat and humidity off to our south. It'll keep it there for a couple of days. But by the weekend, it'll start to surge back into the region out ahead of a frontal system that's going to bring us some showers and thunderstorms by Sunday. Skies are clear tonight. Overnight lows 65 to 70. Tomorrow, we're partly to mostly sunny. It's not excessively warm tomorrow afternoon. Highs near 85. And with the humidity at low to moderate levels, it'll be pretty comfortable, especially for late July. Clear to partly cloudy, 65 to 70 through tomorrow night. The warm-up starts on Friday. Sunshine will have temperatures between 85 and 90 Friday afternoon. Saturday should be partly sunny and more humid. Temperatures Saturday near 90. And by Saturday night, early Sunday, there could be some showers and thunderstorms. I'm Rob Carolyn, and that's your Bloomberg three-day forecast. Now back to the latest headlines from ABC News.
5: The number of cyclosporiasis cases has risen to 18,000 over 45 states. Evacuation orders remain in place for large areas of Bordeaux thanks to wildfires.
12: We're here in France where crews have been in the process of trying to get ahead of the flames that have been burning that have already scorched an area four times the size of Paris. And they had intended to come to this area to do some preemptive work and lay water down around the area to try to keep it cool, to keep the chance of fires going down. And then just a few moments ago, we saw the smoke rising here. Another fire has popped up.
5: ABC's Marcus Moore. Texas has been reliably red for decades, but divisions are starting to show within the Republican Party.
13: In his final months in office, Texas Agriculture Commissioner Sid Miller is cutting loose on fellow Republican Governor Greg Abbott.
14: His performance, I would have to give him an overall C.
13: Despite an endorsement from Donald Trump, Miller lost in the GOP primary to keep the seat he's held since 2014, but he insists.
14: This is not something I'm doing because I'm leaving office.
13: Miller says Governor Abbott has not returned a single phone call or replied to a single email he sent since he took office 12 years ago. Jim Ryan, ABC News in Dallas-Fort Worth.
5: A city audit finds Chicago's infamous rat problem won't go away under its current plan. It finds workers prioritize poisoning rats on a case-by-case basis rather than implementing more comprehensive and permanent solutions to curb their populations. Dave Packer, ABC News.
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15: From Bloomberg World Headquarters in New York, I'm Doug Krisner. Let's update top stories and market action. 9:05 in the morning in Hong Kong, the equity market will be up and running at the bottom of the hour. Somewhat of a mixed picture right now for equity trading in the Asia Pacific. As we have been reporting earlier in the day, Fed policymakers left interest rates unchanged for a fifth straight meeting. Even so, the vote was fractured. Three committee members were in favor of raising the policy rate 25 basis points. And in his media briefing, Chair Kevin Warsh sounded a bit hawkish, although the bond market seemed to doubt his conviction somewhat. And there was a bit of curiosity as to whether Warsh was essentially outsourcing Fed policy and allowing the bond market to do the tightening. We had yield spiking more so at the long end of the curve, where the 30-year was up 12 basis points to 5.21%, the highest since 2007. The equity market drifted lower. We had the S&P falling 1.5% today. Dow Industrials down 2.2%. Chip stocks were hard hit. We had the Philadelphia Semiconductor Index falling 5.3% for its fifth straight daily decline. You know, over those 5 days, the Philadelphia Semiconductor Index has lost nearly 16%. Lots of earnings news after the bell. Meta Platforms with a disappointing forecast for revenue in the current quarter. So that put the focus on Meta's unprecedented spending on AI. And to that point, Meta is now narrowing its forecast for full-year capital expenditures. The stock was down 7% in late U.S. trading. Microsoft's results for the latest quarter were ahead of expectations on a number of metrics, including cloud revenue. Azure cloud computing revenue was up 43%. The average estimate on the part of analysts was looking for something in the vicinity of 40%. Microsoft shares were up 7% in late trading. We go to South Korea next. Samsung's semiconductor unit reported more than a 250-fold increase in profit as demand for those AI memory chips delivered hefty margins. And on top of that, Samsung is expecting its memory business to maintain robust demand in the second half of the year. The stock right now in Seoul has been fluctuating between gains and losses. In Seoul right now, the Kospi is up about 1.6%. In Tokyo, the Nikkei rising 2.2%, although in Sydney, the ASX 200 is down a half of 1%. E-mini futures for the American equity market are pushing higher. The S&P 500 contract is up a half of 1%. Global news 24 hours a day. 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
17: And I'm Tracy Alloway.
16: Today you are listening to our conversation with Branko Milanović, research professor at CUNY's Graduate Center. We are talking about the rise of China and how it's reshaping the world. All right, well, I'm very excited to say we really do have the perfect guest, someone we've wanted to talk to for a long time, someone whose work is right in the heart of this. We're going to be speaking with Branko Milanović. He is a research professor at the Graduate Center at CUNY, the City University of New York. And he is also the author of a new book, came out this year, The Great Global Transformation, The United States, China, and Remaking of the World Economic Order. Professor Milanović, thank you so much for coming on.
18: Well, thank you very much for having me. It's a pleasure.
16: What was the goal going into this new book? Why write a new book right now?
18: You know, and to some extent, when I finished the book, I thought the goal was basically to write an autobiography.
16: Okay.
18: That could sound strange because there is very little of me in that book. But I covered the period from 1974. Actually, I started the book in 1974 with the new international economic order and then how it failed and how then unipolar moment came and how the United States was not only the most powerful country economically, politically, militarily, but also ideologically, and how that order, which you might call neoliberal globalization, is now expiring. And when I think, actually, my entire life, I remember each of these four orders, and I'm now present at the birth of what they call national market liberalism, which I think, as you were saying before, is a new economic order where lots of activities would be brought back home and where external economic policies would be essentially mercantilistic and not free trade.
17: Why do you call it national economic liberalism?
18: I call it because I was thinking, actually, if you define liberalism in the most general sense, or take also neoliberalism, which would not be very different, you have on domestic side, you have policies which are liberal policies economically. Everybody knows that, you know, free pricing, competition, so on. You have socially policies which are about affirmative action, egalitarianism in terms of personal identity. And then internationally, you have policies on free trade, low tariffs, movement of capital, labor, and goods, and so on. And finally, you have an aspirational policy about the movement of the other factor of production, labor. That has never really happened, but aspirationally, you can say ideologically, it is there. What is happening now is that we take this entire international part, chop it off, and say, wait, these rules do not apply anymore. What applies now is essentially national sort of mercantilist policy. It's a policy of, you know, beggar thy neighbor to some extent, but certainly zero-sum game or even

0: necessarily on the social side mm-hmm. domestically.
1: It's interesting. You say something interesting in the beginning of your book where you talk about, you know, going back to the middle of the 20th century, or maybe in the immediate wake of the Great Depression, to stabilize capitalism, we adopted sort of like the government got involved. We took in a little dose of socialism and that saved capitalism. And then you sort of kind of a joke, you talk about like, okay, well, the goal was maybe to, you know, the sort of like post-World War II era, save socialism and various by injecting some market element. And then there's like this yin yang effect that you sort of see where it's like two different systems adopt some element of each other in theory, or that could have gone the way as a way of like bringing about stability.
0: Well, that actually, I was wrong in that sense, because I, in the very beginning of the book, as you know, in the introduction, I bring up, my first book was published in 1989, and actually in the very first sentence of the book, I mentioned that I ran into Jeff Sachs and David Lipton, whom I knew from work on Poland, you know?
1: Yeah.
0: And so I told them, well, I've got this book, and actually I gave the book to Jeff Sachs as a present. I found it in the in the bookstore. And then he said, okay, you have to write something. And I said to Jeff Sachs, we're trying to save socialism. And Jeff kind of looks at me. He says, what are you talking about? And I remember these words exactly. He says, I'm trying to bury socialism. And I said, oh, why? Wait. And that's what I actually understood the misunderstanding. Yeah. For me, the introduction of market principles and market measures and privatization to some extent was exactly the same, by analogy, what Keynes did to save capitalism from Great Depression. You inject doses of socialism in order to preserve the capitalist framework. So I thought the same would happen in 1989, my big mistake. But I just wanted to mention that because I think it's a nice anecdote that actually we saw the same thing, but saw them in two different ways.
1: But arguably, that is a characterization of what did happen in China, particularly after Mao, right? So it's like you have this communist country, still communist, but clearly a country that has embraced, I don't know about capitalism, but markets for sure in a very big way, maybe even better than us.
0: No, I mean, definitely. You can actually then translate what they said and say, well, maybe I was right because I really meant China, but I did not. In those days, I really meant Eastern Europe and the Soviet Union. China is, of course, a very special case. And of course, I'm sure we'll talk more about China, but it is an example that, again, 15 years ago, nobody expected what has happened. And if people tell me they did expect, I just go back to what they wrote. And they got Nobel Prize, you know, prizes for writing that China would never technologically develop like 15 years ago.
1: Yeah.
0: And then we see now the reality, which is entirely different.
2: By the way, I'm going to get you to sign my copy of the book in the hopes that it makes it into the preface of your next piece of work.
0: I'll put some very neutral
2: anecdote. Yeah. Okay. With a place like China, I'm glad you brought this up because there's this weird tension in the way people talk about it as both an economic and security threat. You know, China is going to compete with us and it's going to get everything, etc. And then talk about it as a relatively weak country in some ways. People still talk about it sometimes as a developing country, or even, you know, 10 or 20 years ago, people would talk about the poor farmers. You hear less about that nowadays. But how would you explain like that, the dual way that people tend to think and talk about China in terms of its threat to the West?
0: Let me start first by rephrasing your question, because once you start speaking of the threat to somebody, then we are really no longer in economics as we studied it. We are now exactly in that world of mercantilistic international competition. And you know, it has actually sort of moved into our thinking without us even realizing.
2: Yeah.
0: To give you another anecdote, I was once on a show with very famous economist, I will not mention the name. And of course the topic was China.
1: Google it.
0: Mm-hmm. Topic was China. And then he, you know, we're talking about the general things, about, you know, wages, exports, imports, something like very general, where actually general economic principles should apply. And then he suddenly says, No, but for us, the United States, it is bad. And I was thinking, wait, you're not in the government. I understand. I would understand if you were in the Treasury. Yes, of course, this is your duty to look after the United States. But you, as a general economist, you have to think about whether it is good for the world or not.
2: Right.
0: I think
2: absolute
0: you have to have cosmopolitan
2: versus relative gains.
0: But since we are now in this new world, what do I think about China? First of all, I have to tell you that, for example, what you see in China, actually it happened to me like a week ago. People are very much surprised when you tell them you're now a rich country. I mean, when I say, okay,

0: by the World Bank definition, actually, this is the real conversation. You are the upper middle class income country, and they are kind of surprised. And there was a woman who tells me, you know, I submitted a publication for the UN, US Journal, and I paid, I think, $50 as a developing country. And they write back to me and say, no, you are now classified as advanced country, and you have to pay $100 for the submission fee. But, you know, this stuff is still very much present in China. I think Chinese do not see themselves by and large as a rich country. They speak of this, as you know, officially moderately prosperous society. And I think it's a correct denomination, if you will. China is not France. It's not Italy. It doesn't have that income level. But on the other hand, as you actually implied, technologically, it is at the level which is actually only similar to the United States. And that is that duality that we observe, you know, maybe the villages. I have not been there, but I know that actually there are villages who are below $2 per day. You know, we are absolute poverty line. And on the other hand, we have them as the leaders in artificial intelligence. So hard to reconcile.
1: You know, I think for a long time, people in the West, like, didn't think about China. I mean, yes. Maybe like people in the Treasury sure. or whatever, yeah. and a few, they didn't think about yeah. China very much. Yeah. It feels to me like one of the remarkable things about the last 10 years, and it literally has been 10 years, has the whole West, the Western political economic unit. So it's like governments in Europe and obviously the U.S. And then, as you say in your book, you might also, as part of this Western political bloc, might even incline to include like Korea and Japan. Has you travel around, you were recently in Paris. Has everyone essentially come around in some level to where Trump was in 2016?
0: Yes, I think basically that's the case. You know, and that actually, if I go back to my book and chapter one, it is structured on two levels. We talked so far about the level, the first level, which is countries' GDPs and countries' importances. And of course, China then suddenly starts playing a very important role there. But there is another level, which, of course, thanks to the work that I've done for like 30 years on global income distribution, I also observe. And that second level is personal income level. What happens with the rise of Asia and China in particular is for the first time in two last centuries, you have lower parts of Western income distributions sliding down in global order. So if you're bottom decile in Italy, okay, you're not rich by Italian standards, but you know, you're okay in the world level.
1: Yeah.
0: You're at the 70th percentile of the world 30 years ago. Well, now you're at the 55th percentile. In other words, if Italy had qualified for the World Cup, that Italian would not have the money to come to watch Italy. But if he had money 30 years ago to come to watch Italy. So, you know, there is this loss of economic position of individuals in Western countries. So, you know, the China thing plays on two levels. It plays at the level US versus China or the European Union, which is an abstract level of state versus state.
1: Yeah.
0: But it plays at the level you against the Chinese guy.
1: Yeah.
0: And that, I think, is there. Actually, that's what I try to bring in the book, these two levels. And I think it's important to have them in mind.
2: I like the idea of measuring wealth in ability yeah. to watch World Cup games.
0: It's internationally priced good, you
1: yeah.
0: know?
1: Yeah, yeah, yeah, absolutely. Yeah. Makes sense.
2: Stay tuned for more of our
0: of economic position of individuals in Western countries. So, you know, the China thing plays on two levels. It plays at the level US versus China or the European Union, which is an abstract level of state versus state.
1: Yeah.
0: But it plays at the level you against the Chinese guy.
1: Yeah.
0: And that, I think, is there. Actually, that's what I try to bring in the book, these two levels. And I think it's important to have them in mind.
2: I like the idea of measuring wealth in ability yeah. to watch World Cup games.
0: It's internationally priced good, you
1: yeah.
0: know?
1: Yeah, yeah, yeah, absolutely. Absolutely. Yeah, it makes sense.
2: Stay tuned for more of our interview with Branko Milanović, research professor at the Graduate Center at the City University of New York and author of the new book, The Great Global Transformation. We are talking about the rise of China and what it means for global inequality. To hear the full conversation, subscribe to Odd Lots wherever you get your podcasts. I'm Tracy Alloway.
1: And I'm Jill Wiesenthal, and this is Odd Lots on Bloomberg Radio.

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2: 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I'm Joe Weisenthal.
3: And I'm Tracy Alloway.
2: Today's episode is looking at the rise of China and what it means for global inequality. We are speaking with Branko Milanović, author of the new book, The Great Global Transformation, The United States, China, and Remaking of the World Economic Order.
3: Just going back to the idea of national market liberalism and pressing on the point you just made, I mean, the response to or the backlash against globalization in your description has been, I guess, tearing down the liberal aspect of the international economy and international trade and not domestically. So domestically, you still preserve, you know, large parts of capitalism. But why? It didn't have to go that way, right? You could have had domestic changes in of income redistribution and things like that. Why do you think so much of it was just focused on the international order rather than domestically?
4: You know, I don't know, but let me try to answer that question. You know, I'm very often asked, probably you would have asked if I don't bring it up first. That was the elephant chart. The elephant chart.
2: Yeah, the great elephant chart. That went so viral.
3: Yes. I was going to ask if you're annoyed every time anyone mentions the elephant chart.
4: I'm actually tired of it, but still I have to use it. You know, the elephant chart, what it showed, the bottom line is, okay, middle classes of the West have not been doing well. Growth rate of 1% per annum per capita, not very well. The top of the Western distributions are doing very well, you know, under Clinton especially, you know, 3% and more. And then, of course, China is doing very well. So you are sitting there, you are a government of the United States, let's say. You have two possible options. You have, okay, we go for policies that would actually tax the rich, that would transfer the money, that would do, I don't know, serious start of reskilling of labor, public education, because I come from public education rather than private, get rid of all these fancy schools that are being bankrolled by billionaires and do a serious effort. Or you say, oh, look, China is like screwing us. So let's go after China. China is really benefiting because they are stealing property rights and they are doing this or that. And eventually the decision was made. Why it was made like that, but maybe politically it was more pragmatic or whatever. And I think the Trump 2016 for me is the watershed year, because many of the policies that Trump then imposed and regarding China that continued under Biden, they were done in a more maybe intelligent way, but basically they continued. And I think that was the change. And then after that, we really have an acceleration in these policies. But you have a very good question that maybe for political scientists, I don't know. It could have gone the other way. I totally agree. It could have gone into more social democratic capitalism rather to go into this nationalist liberalism.
2: Yeah.
4: Yes.
2: Yeah, because this is something I think about a lot, which is like, let's say we were to like take back, rewind the clock to like 1989 or 1992. And I always think to myself, like, I was 9 years old in 1989, so I didn't think about these things. But I always think to myself, like, if I had been, say, like in my early in my career, in my 20s in those years, I'd be like, oh, it's obvious. Like, liberalism or neoliberalism, one of those two, is just like, it's clearly the way of the future. It's clearly superior. It's proven itself in the decisive test against like which was the better model against the Soviet Union. Even to this day, I actually find it pretty remarkable the degree to which China held the line in that decade when everything was pointing to it's like, the question is settled. We know what's the better system. And now, of course, we have lots of people questioning all the systems. But it's sort of remarkable to me that in the 90s specifically, you had like one country that not only didn't just sort of like embrace, you know, free elections, et cetera, like it didn't even ever seem to be to come particularly close.
4: Well, I often think of the 90s. I was older than you then, and I was then in Washington and working for the World Bank. You know, the neoliberal ideology was so omnipresent, and it was actually commonsensical.
2: So it's like,
4: it's like you're now, if you were to now argue, like, okay, this is not wood, this is actually steel. Well, we all see that it's not, actually. So it was very commonsensical, and you believed that whoever would actually say something against that is like either like uneducated or crazy or some of the mixture of the two, because it has indeed had actually total ideological hegemony, total ideology hegemony. I was not happy, but I was not happy for other reasons which have to do with my life and other things. And actually, recently I found an article, long article that was then published, I think, in the Monthly Review, which questioned, it was very early, 1999. Mm-hmm. But, you know, it was an unusual article, and I think we all took it as a common sense that it is an ideology that would win. Now, come to China very briefly. China played it very low then. They did not actually, they were like a sleeper. They were not disturbing things at all. And then, of course, many people in America now, I think some are self-servingly, say, oh, we really did not bother with China because we thought China would evolve the way the South Korea did and Taiwan. Yeah. It would become richer. It would become our partner. Then they would democratize and they would become like another United States and it would be everything fine. Whether they really believe that or not, I don't know. But China was not at the center of attention that it actually became over the last 10 years. There is no doubt about it.
2: Yeah,
4: people implicitly believed, I think, or wanted to believe that China would become a quote unquote normal capitalist liberal country.
3: I mean, since we're talking about a normal capitalist liberal country, one of the things about China is you always hear that the government is trying to boost consumption, right? Reduce savings, boost consumption. And they seem to struggle with it. And so I'm curious how you square, you know, the growth of the middle class in China and the idea that actually, you know, by certain standards, they're pretty wealthy now, with that reluctance to spend.
4: You know, that's a very complicated question, and I'm not a macroeconomist, but I had only a couple of days ago the discussion on Twitter and a Substack on that. First, there are the effects. The fact is actually China consumption to GDP ratio is very low. It's like about 40-45%. US is 70%. India is 50%. So clearly, it should be at 10 percentage points higher. People, of course, argue that there is compression of wages, and of course, that state-owned enterprises then have large retained profits. Now, the good use of these retained profits by the state, essentially, is they can actually use enormous amounts of money to direct to certain activities, in, for example, railroad construction or artificial intelligence, mm-hmm. or actually what people don't mention, but China has really done very well in space exploration as well.
2: Oh, yeah.
4: And you know, this is not like no money at all. And I think the next one would be air production with the airplanes, which they already have started, but they have not broken. So, and you can use that money also to have political, economic influence in Africa and elsewhere. So I think there is a political economy reason why China needs to have, from the point of view of the government, these large amounts of money. And I think it's easier to have the so-called wage compression or actually lack of sufficient growth of wages if your wages still grow by 3 or 4 or 5% per year. Now, if your wages were at zero, then it's harder to have a compression. But if you have 5%, fine. In the past, maybe you had 8%, but 5% is good enough. So I think there is a political economy reason behind that in China. So I'm not quite sure if they really, what they say, they really would like to accomplish that and they cannot. Because, yes, for example, they could increase social transfer significantly and people would spend that money. Lots of saving, I think it's not untrue, is due in China to the fact that actually, particularly in the rural areas, you don't have social protection.
2: Just real quickly going back to the question of like, how did China not get swept up in the neoliberal consensus that was like so hegemonic in the 1990s? The other thing that you observe in your book is that even earlier in the century, it never got particularly interested in like the non-aligned movement or the so-called third world countries, et cetera. Is it just have a history of not being particularly interested in the flavors of the month outside of its borders?
4: I actually think that China is an isolationist country, culturally. And, you know, people talk about the U.S. being isolationist and all that. And, of course, there is a trend of politics in the U.S., which is basically meant to control of the Western Hemisphere. So it's not really totally isolationist, but at least not get entanglements in Europe. But China, I think culturally, and I actually recently discussed that with some friends, you know, the fact is that there, like all Chinese economists, all Chinese authors essentially write about China. And my publisher in China says to me, I had several books, 3 books, I think, published in China. And he says to me, look, we are actually very happy with your books. We sold, I don't know, probably several, I mean, I'm not talking about much, several thousand copies. Because he says, you know, Chinese audience, they don't want to read anything which is not about China. So it's hard to sell things that are not talking about China. US, yes, because now there's this competition. But the rest of the world, not that much. So I think there is a certain ideological thing which might go really back centuries that, you know, China thought itself the center of the universe.
3: It's and the Middle Kingdom. It's literally middle kingdom, the Middle Kingdom.
4: And everybody comes to the Middle Kingdom and they just, you know, do kowtow and say, well, you guys are great. And maybe we trade the giraffe for, you know, a little bit of porcelain and then you go home.
5: Yeah.
4: So I think that that ideology, I mean, under there is still a presence of that. And I think that limits China's influence of terms of soft power. Because if you don't want to study others, and to write books about them and to actually try to fashion what they think about themselves, you're not going to have soft power. Let me just finally give an example.
2: Sure, please.
4: I read recently Richard Pipes. He was a famous historian of the Soviet Union. When he went to the Soviet Union in 1989, he was not published before, you know, under communist regime. He was greeted there, by accident read that in somewhere, like a greatest historian in the history and all that. Because his books were so influential in influencing Russians see their own history. So that's what I meant when you're interested in other countries. So you have to have somebody, and not only one person, but you have lots of people who would write about other soft power. Let me just finally give an example.
2: Sure, please.
4: I read recently Richard Pipes. He was a famous historian of the Soviet Union. When he went to the Soviet Union in 1989, he was not published before, you know, under communist regime. He was greeted there, by accident read that in somewhere, like a greatest historian in the history and all that. Because his books were so influential in influencing Russians see their own history. So that's what I meant when you're interested in other countries. So you have to have somebody, and not only one person, but you have lots of people who would write about other countries and influence what other countries think about themselves. And so long as China does not have that, its own soft power, I think, will be limited.
3: You have a chapter in the book about the elites, so about Joe and me.
2: Yeah.
3: In it, you invent a new word. My Greek is not very good, but homoplautia.
4: Yes, is that's that correct. Right? Homoplautia.
3: Homoplautia. And this is the idea that in America, certainly, like the wealthy have been getting increasingly rich, both through actual labor income, so how much they're being paid to do their jobs, as well as capital income, so dividends or whatever. And this is something new, according to you. So I'm really curious, like, how do you explain the rise of homoplautia? And I always think, you know, if you think about someone who's making a lot of money from both labor and capitalism, you've got to talk about Elon Musk, right? Like, he's
4: well,
3: sort of the standard
4: bearer. Well, I can talk about you also, or
3: oh,
4: me.
3: Okay, yeah.
4: Yeah, I mean, because the book deals with the top 10% of Americans. So this is not a small group.
3: More to come from our conversation on the rise of China. We are speaking with Branko Milanovic, author of The Great Global Transformation, The United States, China, and the Breaking of the World Economic Order, as well as a research professor at the Graduate Center at the City University of New York. I'm Tracy Alloway.
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6: ABC News, I'm Dave Packer. CENTCOM says the U.S. has begun retaliatory strikes against Iran in the wake of last night's sneak attack on U.S. forces in Jordan. This evening, the Senate Judiciary Committee postponed its meeting to vote on Todd Blanche's nomination for Attorney General. Republican Senators Tom Tillis and John Cornyn saying that they won't vote for Blanche unless there are assurances from the DOJ that the $1.8 billion Trump IRS settlement fund is officially dead. Cornyn on Blanche and the DOJ.
7: As I told you earlier, it was not responsive to my concerns. I mean, we've heard from them. It's just that they refused to commit to writing what he testified to under oath.
6: The Federal Reserve left its key interest rate unchanged. Dr. Anthony Fauci facing some tough questions from Senator Rand Paul and others on a Senate committee today about the COVID-19 response. Every question answered the same way, by pleading the fifth. The hearing comes after Paul released hundreds of pages from Fauci's personal diary. This is ABC News.
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5: From Bloomberg World Headquarters in New York, I'm Doug Krisner. Let's update top stories. We'll look at market action as well. As we've been reporting, Fed policymakers left interest rates unchanged for a fifth straight meeting. That vote, by the way, was fractured. Three committee members were in favor of raising the policy rate by 25 basis points. Later in his media briefing, Chair Kevin Warsh sounded hawkish, although the bond market seemed to doubt his conviction, and there was a bit of curiosity as to whether Warsh was essentially outsourcing Fed policy and allowing the bond market to do the tightening. We had yields spiking at the long end of the Treasury curve. The 30-year jumped 12 basis points to 5.21%. That's the highest level we've seen since 2007. Semiconductor stocks cratered. In New York trading, we had the Philadelphia Semiconductor Index dropping 5.3% for its fifth straight decline. And in those 5 days, the SOX is down nearly 16%, which takes us to South Korea. And Samsung Electronics, the company's semiconductor unit, reported a more than 250-fold increase in profit as demand for those AI memory chips delivered hefty margins. But the stock right now is down 2.6%. And in sympathy, shares in the memory chip maker SK Hynix down about 3.3%. There is positivity in the South Korean market in energy shares, and as a result, we're seeing the cost be higher by 5%. Crude oil prices spiked in New York trading when President Trump vowed to retaliate against Iran for attacking an American military base in Jordan. In New York trading, WTI was up 6.6%. We're down right now by 0.8%. At 83.80. After the bell, we heard from Meta Platforms. The company issued a disappointing forecast for revenue in the current quarter. Shares fell 7% in late New York trading. Right now in Tokyo, Nikkei higher by 2.4%. In Hong Kong, Hang Seng down 0.1%, and on the Chinese mainland, CSI 300.

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3: And I'm Tracy Holloway.
2: On today's show, we are discussing global inequality, the rise of China, populist politics, and national market liberalism. We are speaking with Branko Milanović, research professor at CUNY's Graduate Center. Going back to China, when people talk about China, and we're human, so we always do this. We reach for historical analogies, right? Maybe the story is that it's kind of like Japan. Maybe the story is that it's kind of like the U.S. after World War II, and you pull different strands from it, et cetera. But I think more and more people are saying, no, this is a new thing. This extraordinary concentration of so much production in one country specifically, it is novel. And the numbers, setting aside the qualitative differences, you have some distinct metrics, including like just the sheer like population level, like wealth compounding gains over the last several decades. Is it really just a sort of like a new phenomenon that we don't have good analogies for? And can you like talk about like just the scale of what we call the rise of China?
4: Well, the scale, I can talk about the scale. I mean, I don't know. I'm wary of analogies. I don't know. There is like analogy with Japan as well. There is analogy with the Soviet Union. There's analogy with the U.S.
2: Yeah,
4: actually, I use the analogy even with English, with Industrial Revolution, because the growth, going back just for a moment on the elites, the growth, we actually did the same thing. I did this with the co-authors, actually Chinese co-authors. We did 5% top of Chinese urban population. And this is their elite. And what you see in that elite, 1988, where the first data begin, is that two-thirds of the income of the elite comes from state-owned enterprises, government jobs, and jobs in the Communist Party. Okay? Well, go today to 2018, and now we have a data for 2023. It's the reversal. Two-thirds of total income from the elite, comes from private sector jobs, professional jobs in private companies, and one-third from state-owned enterprises, Communist Party, and government. So that was why I made the comparison with the UK, because the number of so-called, you can call it capitalists, and they are called actually, in Chinese official terminology, they are called individual owners and larger owners, not capitalists, but owners, okay? When we look at the data that were done by Bob Allen, English economic historian, for the growth of the capitalist class in England between 1688 and, I suppose, 1900, we see exactly the same thing, but over 150 years. There is more capitalists. You know, they were a small number in the beginning. Then they became a much larger number. And their relative income compared to landlords originally was much lower and then starts catching up. So I call that extensive and intensive increase of capitalists. And that in China, it took 40 years for that. And in the UK, it took 150. So the change in China is just at the level that we have not historically seen. So in that sense, I totally agree with you. It is something that in terms of size of the population and the speed, we do not have an equivalent case.
3: I mean, there are risks that come with the rise of this sort of national market liberalism, and you talk about the potential for great power conflicts, for war, basically, for more income inequality, plutocracy, all that stuff. Can you envision, is there any scenario where you get like a relatively good equilibrium?
2: Harmony.
3: Could this type of market liberalism live in peace with itself, I guess?
4: Okay, let me put the other hat now, the optimistic hat. You know, the chapter 2 in the book deals with precisely that question. That was a question that I think is really so relevant. It says, what did economists and political scientists think about the relationship between openness / globalization and war on peace? And then you have people from Montesquieu who actually believe that trade leads immediately to peace because we are both trying to actually sell our goods. We have to be nice to each other and stuff like that.
3: I remember that.
4: And, of course, the other extreme is John Hobson in with the imperialism in 1902, and then Rosa Luxemburg and Lenin, who actually, and Schumpeter, who believe that when you have a large powers, they fight for markets, companies fight for markets, but because they need markets, control of the labor force in the in foreign countries and elsewhere, they basically take the state to play that military role that they need, which is actually what we see today. It's basically large-scale companies need the support of the state if they want really to do jobs elsewhere. And that was really sort of a negative, more belligerent sort of variant of that view. But if I want to be optimistic, I think, I mean, let's go concretely to the questions today. If we could stop and find a ceasefire and a solution of the war in Ukraine and Russia, in the Middle East, Iran and the United States and Israel, I think that we would then at least eliminate the possibility of a huge war, which then, of course, if you have a huge war, all the chips are off. You know, you have no idea what will happen. But at least then we could start, I think, redesigning economic system, having, as people have said, a new Bretton Woods, and having a solution where actually China would have greater influence, and not only China, India as well. Europe definitely much less, because Europe has the influence in these organizations that reflected 1945, when, you know, obviously Europe was basically still colonial powers, and countries like Indonesia, Brazil, and so on. So that would be the optimistic scenario. Stop the wars and renegotiate international economic relations.
2: You were in Paris recently. How are Europeans, elites, how are they living with themselves having come around to Trump's view on China? That must drive them crazy, right? They must create this terrible psychic toll on them to have to agree with Donald Trump on something. But you hear it all the time from Merz, Macron, etc. How are they digesting
4: I don't this? Think it was that hard, because Germany definitely has been affected by China in electric vehicles.
2: Yeah, no, no, yeah. They're clear.
4: So no, it was clear. I mean, yeah. they side now with Trump because they do have similar problem. That, yeah. No, I don't know, you know, I don't really know European elites, but you know, what I find strange about Europe, I'm not very optimistic on Europe for many reasons, but you know, what I find strange is that Europe really needs, in order to prosper, two elements. It first needs cheap energy, which was really fueling European growth in the last 40 years or 50 years. But then they decided, because of the war with Russia and Ukraine, to just cut off Russian energy and to buy much more expensive American energy. You say, well, that's kind of bizarre, but okay, let's do it. Then it's also the continent with the decline in population. And the only way to stop that decline in population is to have immigration. But then they say, and it's increasing now, they don't want immigration at all. You have maybe Spain that is an outlier that is in favor of immigration, but nobody else does. If you look at Nordic countries, they have...
2: They won't let in immigration.
4: They don't let them in, yeah.
2: I mean, no, in Spain, they're liberal towards Latin American immigration.
4: Yes, but they're liberal towards immigration in general. And actually, Sanchez's government is totally at odds with everybody else on that, on immigration. And so they need people, but they don't want people. They need cheap energy, but they decided to cut off the energy. And then China shock comes, especially to Germany. So they are in I think, different situation. And in such a situation, they have found some sympathy for Trump. But there may be some feigned sympathy as well, because they treat, I think, actually, many people treat Trump like a tiger in a cage. You're with the tiger there, and you just want to survive until the tiger is gone, you know?
2: Yeah.
4: So you just please the tiger and say, okay, you know, you big tiger, you are great, but you don't really believe that. So there is that part as well, I think.
3: Wait, say more about your recent trip to China. And I assume you met some Chinese elites over there and talked to them.
4: It was really about economic history, and it was super interesting because the conferences that I went to, they were in three different, Beijing, Shanghai, and then also one in a smaller city, Guangxi province, which is in the south, very sort of tropical. We talked about the great divergence, and that was why, that was a topic which is very popular among historians. Why is that the Industrial Revolution took place in England and not in China? If you look at 1750, the two countries are at similar level of development. China is big, has many technological innovations. You know, they have a book of technological innovations over 2,000 years and so on. So the story of the conference was about that. But then because of my book is really now the great convergence of China, then of course that was interesting because it is to some extent a pound down of what happened before. And it is interesting to speak, obviously, to many people. These are people at universities and so on. As I was saying before, many people have a little bit of a disbelief that they are the rich country.
3: I was going to ask, do you get any pushback on the convergence thesis or not really?
4: Not really. Okay. But for example, what I did get is that when I was given that presentation for a while in China, I talk about global inequality. And I say between 1990 and actually until several years ago, China was a sort of automatic reducer of global inequality because it's a big country. It was still relatively poor and they grow faster and global inequality goes down. And then I say, but that's no longer the case. Today, Chinese high growth is slightly inequality increasing at the world level because China then becomes further apart from poor countries like Sudan, Ethiopia, Congo, and so on, gets closer to the US, but the first element is stronger than the second. So when I say to them, that was interesting, young people especially, when I say to them Chinese growth today is globally inequality increasing, they almost took it like it's an insult. So you're telling us we should not grow. I said, no, guys, this is an arithmetical thing. It is simply that your country has become too rich now arithmetically. If you grow at 8%, it's going to increase global inequality. Maybe you should redistribute within China, but I'm not talking about that part.
3: Sure.
4: But what I find it interesting is that people are still really, as I was saying before, they have a little bit of problem getting adjusted to the fact that they are now not a very rich country, but they have joined the club, around the club of the rich countries.
2: Do you think that this China anxiety that's so prevalent in the U.S., Europe, maybe Japan and Korea, et cetera, do you think it will spread further and become a thing in the actual poorer parts of the world who presumably have industrial ambitions of their own?
4: So we really now totally think in terms like, what are we doing? Is Malaysia going to stop these goods? Is Brazil going to stop other goods? Well, we are all kvetching here because China is too efficient and too good. I mean, that doesn't make sense. If China is efficient and too good in producing X, Y, and Z, let them be producing X, Y, and Z. Why do we complain about it?
3: More to come from our conversation on the rise of China. We are speaking with Branko Milanović, author of The Great Global Transformation, The United States, China, and the Breaking of the World Economic Order, as well as a research professor at the Graduate Center at the City University of New York. I'm Tracy Alloway.
2: And I'm Jill Wiesenthal, and this is Odd Lots on Bloomberg Radio.
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5: From ABC News, I'm Dave Packer. It's Thursday morning in Iran, where CENTCOM says U.S. retaliatory strikes have begun. ABC's Mary Bruce.
6: An American-owned tanker in Egypt seen smoldering after being hit by a drone. And Saudi Arabia now entering the fight, joining the U.S. to fire missiles at Iranian-backed militias in Iraq. Just 2 days ago, Trump said the U.S. and Iran were in very deep talks, which he described as very friendly. But tonight,
7: we're going to be hitting them very hard because it's our turn to hit them.
5: One day after Israeli Prime Minister Benjamin Netanyahu sat down with President Trump inside the White House, Netanyahu spoke exclusively with ABC News.
8: It's up to the people of Iran in the end to take their own destiny in their own hands. I think Iran is weaker than ever before.
5: Todd Blanche's nomination to become Attorney General stalled today as lawmakers scrapped a planned committee vote after key members demanded more assurances about the settlement of President Trump's lawsuit against the Internal Revenue Service. Among those, Republican Senator John Cornyn.
9: Where you are right now, you are not yet ready to vote in favor of Todd Blanche's nomination.
10: Right. And the vote has not yet occurred.
5: Key issues include tax audit immunity and a $1.8 billion government weaponization compensation fund. On the Hill, Dr. Anthony Fauci, while facing a tough line of questions from lawmakers, asked about his response to COVID. Entries from his personal diaries released by Senator Rand Paul and unverified claims that COVID began in a Chinese lab. His response to all those questions the same.
11: Under the advice of my attorneys, I will invoke my right under the Fifth Amendment of the Constitution to refrain from answering your questions.
5: On Wall Street, stocks took a nosedive to end the day. Investors reacting to the Federal Reserve's decision on interest rates, leaving them unchanged. The Dow fell 1,153 points. 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
12: High pressure continues to take hold from the Great Lakes through the Ohio River Valley and into the Mid-Atlantic region. It's suppressing the heat and humidity off to our south. It'll keep it there for a couple of days. But by the weekend, it'll start to surge back into the region out ahead of a frontal system that's going to bring us some showers and thunderstorms by Sunday. Skies are clear tonight. Overnight lows 65 to 70. Tomorrow, we're partly to mostly sunny. It's not excessively warm tomorrow afternoon. Highs near 85. And with the humidity at low to moderate levels, it'll be pretty comfortable, especially for late July. Clear to partly cloudy, 65 to 70 through tomorrow night. The warm-up starts on Friday. Sunshine will have temperatures between 85 and 90 Friday afternoon. Saturday should be partly sunny and more humid. Temperatures Saturday near 90. And by Saturday night, early Sunday, there could be some showers and thunderstorms. I'm Rob Carolyn, and that's your Bloomberg 3-Day Forecast. 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
5: A federal jury in Buffalo convicting Hadi Matter of terrorism-related charges for the 2022 stabbing of Salman Rushdie. He's already serving time in state prison for an attempted murder conviction. Medicare Part D is losing a major source of funding.
13: Medicare Part D provides prescription drug coverage to around 25 million beneficiaries through private insurance companies and is a key component of the federal health plan for older adults. The Trump administration is ending subsidies to the program after this year, saying that premiums will go up by less than $10 a month for most Medicare recipients. Other estimates put the increase closer to $20.
5: ABC's Jim Ryan. Irish singer-songwriter Glenn Hansard has died.
14: Glenn Hansard got his start as a busker on the streets of Dublin and went on to win an Academy Award for this song in 2007, falling slowly from the film Once. He was riding on his motorcycle in the outskirts of Dublin when he crashed and died. In addition to Once, Hansard was the front man for the rock band The Frames and 3 years ago led a rousing rendition of the Pogues' Fairy Tale of New York at Pogues founder Shane McGowan's funeral. Hansard was 56. Sherry Preston, ABC News.
5: Jackie, the internet-famous bald eagle, has improved so much in the care of veterinarians at a raptor center that she's been moved from the ICU to regular hospital care. Officials say Jackie no longer requires oxygen therapy, but she's still critically ill and getting around-the-clock treatment. Dave Packer, ABC News.
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15: From Bloomberg World Headquarters in New York, I'm Doug Krisner. Let's update top stories. We'll look at market action as well. As we have been reporting, Fed policymakers left interest rates unchanged for a fifth straight meeting. Today's vote was fractured. Three committee members were in favor of raising the policy rate by 25 basis points. And in his media briefing, Chair Kevin Warsh sounded hawkish.
16: For some households, businesses, and market professionals, 5 years of high inflation have left a mistaken impression that's hard to shake, that the Fed's implicit inflation target was somehow above 2%. Let me reiterate, there is no soft inflation target.
15: But the bond market seemed to doubt his conviction. Bit of curiosity today as to whether Warsh was essentially outsourcing Fed policy and letting the bond market doing the tightening. We had yield spiking at the long end of the curve today with a 30-year up 12 basis points to 5.21%, the highest since 2007. We had weakness in chip stocks today with the Philadelphia Semiconductor Index down 5.3% for its fifth straight decline. And in that period, the Philadelphia Semiconductor Index is down 16%. Lots of earnings news after the bell. Meta Platforms gave a disappointing forecast for revenue in the current quarter. Those shares down 7% in late trading. Microsoft's results for the latest quarter were ahead of expectations on a number of metrics, including Azure cloud revenue. Shares in Microsoft jumped 7% in late U.S. trading. We heard from Samsung today. In Seoul, the semiconductor unit of the company reported a more than 250-fold increase in profit, given demand for those AI memory chips. Shares in Samsung right now higher by 4%. And rival memory chip maker SK Hynix is up about 2% at the moment. Those gains helping to send the KOSPI higher by 4.8%. Got a bit of weakness in crude oil after prices spiked in New York trading, and that occurred when President Trump vowed to retaliate against Iran for attacking an American military base in Jordan. In New York trading, WTI was up 6.6%. Right now, we're down about 1%, trading 83.65. We check markets for you throughout the day here on Bloomberg. In Tokyo, we've got the Nikkei up 1.7%. In Hong Kong, Hang Seng higher by 0.3%. But on the Chinese mainland, CSI 300 is down 0.9%. 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
23: Welcome to the Bloomberg Law Show. I'm June Grosso. Ahead in this hour, Todd Blanche's nomination to be Attorney General is in jeopardy. Former top health official Dr. Anthony Fauci takes the fifth repeatedly at a Senate hearing. The Tate brothers want bail as they fight their extradition to the UK on rape and sex trafficking charges. And why a former Supreme Court star is now in prison.
11: Under the advice of my attorneys, I will invoke my right under the Fifth Amendment of the Constitution to refrain from answering your questions.
23: Dr. Anthony Fauci invoked the Fifth Amendment more than 100 times and declined to answer dozens of questions from senators in a tense committee hearing about his handling of the COVID-19 pandemic. The scientist who helped lead the nation's COVID-19 response was subpoenaed to testify under oath by Republican Senator Rand Paul of Kentucky, who's long had an antagonistic relationship with Fauci and has pledged to put him in jail. In his opening statement, Fauci explained why he wouldn't answer the committee's questions.
11: The sole reason he is calling me before this committee is to get me to say something. Anything that could vindicate his repeated public pledges that I end up, in his words, quote, behind bars, unquote.
23: Fauci has become a polarizing figure, even receiving death threats in the partisan divides that have festered for years about the origins and handling of the pandemic. My guest is Dave Arenberg, former Palm Beach County State Attorney. Dave, Fauci got a pardon in early 2025 from President Joe Biden. Explain why, despite that, he didn't want to testify.
24: So Anthony Fauci is 85 years old, and he wants to live the rest of his life in peace and in freedom. And he saw what happened to Jim Comey, who

0: upon my rights under the Fifth Amendment to the Constitution.
1: What color is the carpet in front of you?
0: On the advice of counsel, I respectfully decline to answer based upon my rights under the Fifth Amendment to the Constitution.
1: Let's just get one thing straight. You don't have any rights under the Fifth Amendment because you've been pardoned.
2: Holly was the Attorney General of Missouri. Shouldn't he know better?
3: Well, the Supreme Court, there's a case that says that you can't have the selective use of the Fifth Amendment. Like, for example, if you say something and then you try to invoke the Fifth in the same subject matter, then you can't do it. You can't pick and choose on the same subject matter. Now, what does the color of Fauci's tie have with research in a lab? Well, an aggressive prosecutor could say, all right, you had an interpretation of what color your tie is. That shows your state of mind, and that opens a door to everything else involving your state of mind. You see where they're going. So his lawyers are good lawyers, and they just said, no, just take the Fifth on everything.
2: Just talk a little bit about how difficult perjury prosecutions are.
3: Well, really hard. Now, it's easier to prove making a false statement to Congress, slightly easier. I mean, you still have to prove that you intentionally lied. So even if Fauci was brought up on criminal charges for making a false statement, they would never be able to prosecute him because it would likely be based on something he says that is an answer to an ambiguous question, like James Comey's answer, or it'd be something taken out of context, like Jack Smith's answer. And so they're never going to convict him, but that's not what it's about. There's an old saying, you can beat the rap, but you can't beat the ride. And that's what members of Congress like Rand Paul and Holly, what they are trying to do here. They want to have the visual of Anthony Fauci being let out in handcuffs, even though he'll never serve a day behind bars.
2: This testimony was so heated. And at one point, Rand Paul kicked Fauci's lawyer out of the room.
3: Yeah. Now, I was watching that, and the lawyer was told repeatedly not to speak, and the lawyer is not supposed to speak because it's the individual that speaks. The lawyer is supposed to advise. And so I understand why he was kicked out, but it tells you more that there was a round of applause from the gallery. It shows you how political this is. See, the reason why this is happening is that you have the midterms coming up, and the Republican base has been demoralized. I mean, you've got the Iran war. It's not going well. You've got prices up. You've got Epstein still, the ghost of Epstein floating around. And so this is something that still motivates them. It's Anthony Fauci, who they likened to a devil, to someone who is like should be prosecuted head on a pike. And because of Biden's pardons, that was all shut down. But here's a way for Rand Paul to get his licks in, because there's been a battle between the two of them for years, and for the base to get ginned up. And I was on Twitter looking at some of the tweets from conservatives, and they love this. They're the ones who were cheering when the lawyer for Fauci was kicked out of the room. And they're the ones cheering that Fauci looks bad as a result of his repeated invocations of the Fifth Amendment.
2: Rand Paul concluded the nearly three-hour hearing by saying the committee is planning a vote next week on whether to hold Fauci in contempt of Congress.
3: And what happens is you have the committee vote, and then it goes to the full Senate, and then it gets referred to the DOJ, and then the DOJ can or cannot file the charges or seek an indictment, and then ultimately it's up to a judge. But judges are really protective of the Fifth Amendment. If there is the possibility that you could be prosecuted for a crime, you can take the Fifth Amendment. Now, Rand Paul is saying you were pardoned, so you have no right against self-incrimination. But that's only partially true, because that only applies to past conduct. You can still be prosecuted for perjury, for making a false statement to Congress. You can still be prosecuted for that, even if you were pardoned for everything else. So that's why it, again, is a visual. It's the visual of the Republicans taking action against someone that the base of the Republican Party hates, despises. So, yeah, they'll do the referral. I don't know. And then ultimately, it will never lead to any day in jail for Anthony Fauci.
2: Let's turn now to a committee hearing that is supposed to take place tomorrow, a planned vote to move forward with Todd Blanche's nomination for Attorney General.
4: The settlement fund's just not moving forward. There's no modification. It's just, it never started. No money went from the Treasury to any other account. There's no commissioners. It's not moving forward.
2: At his confirmation hearings, Blanche had testified that the $1.8 billion anti-weaponization fund was dead. but that

0: has not assured Republican Senator John Cornyn. He's raised concerns that the fund could be resurrected without a commitment in writing from the Trump administration that it is dead, especially since President Trump has expressed continued support for the deal. For the nomination to go through the Senate Judiciary Committee, Blanche needs the votes of every Republican senator. Dave, during his confirmation hearing, Blanche admitted that the settlement agreement can be resurrected, and Cornyn wants the Justice Department to put it in writing that the weaponization fund is dead. He said they know what they need to do, but they simply refuse to do it.
1: Well, Todd Blanche, in private, admitted to Senator Dick Durbin that the $1.776 billion so-called anti-weaponization fund was a mistake. But it's one thing to say that in private. It's another thing to say it in public. It's one thing to say in public that you are not moving forward with this slush fund. It's another thing to put in writing. It's one thing to say that you're not going to create this fund, but it's another thing to also leave open the possibility of giving financial settlements to claims made by January Sixers. And he has refused to shut that door. And that's a problem. Just like I said how the DOJ has given hundreds of millions of dollars to the state of Alaska to settle lawsuits there, and that helps Lisa Murkowski. Well, he can do the same thing to please Trump for the January Sixers. There have been a lot of claims filed, and it's up to him how to settle that. Remember, he's given already a lot of money to General Flynn. They can pay off people who they like and stop payments to people they don't. So they have that power, and that's something that I would like to see Todd Blanche go further and say, not only will I put in writing that we are not doing this slush fund, but we are also putting in writing that we are not going to reimburse anyone who makes a claim under or being part of the January 6th insurrection. He will not do that, and I think that's a problem.
0: They can still give January 6th people money through regular process, and so they don't need the slush fund.
1: That's right. No, that's it. But remember, Trump wanted the slush fund because it was a way to signal that he supports people who supported him. That's why it was created as $1.776 billion, 1776. Also, it was a substitute for the settlement that they originally wanted, which was to give Trump the money. This was to settle Trump's claims against the IRS. And it's interesting because Trump has a legitimate claim against the IRS. They did leak his information. They also leaked Ken Griffin's information and others. But Ken Griffin and others accepted an apology and no financial settlement. But Trump wanted the money. And when that looked bad because it was self-dealing, they settled on this slush fund for their January 6th and other supporters. But that, too, looked so bad. So what they could still do, though, is settle lawsuits. And that's where Todd Blanche has not committed one way or another.
0: The Tate brothers are asking for bail.

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2: Social media influencers Andrew and Tristan Tate are accused of rape and sex trafficking in the United Kingdom. They've become among the world's most polarizing internet personalities with their promotion of wealth, male dominance, and misogyny through their social media empire. The new allegations are the latest in a long-running international legal scandal involving the Tates that has spanned the U.S., Britain, and Romania. Their attorney, Joseph McBride, has slammed the new criminal charges unveiled against them.
3: We think these charges are salacious and defamatory charges. Andrew and Tristan Tate have been accused of the most heinous acts that two men could be accused of.
2: The Tates say they're innocent of the charges and they'll fight their extradition to the UK. They'll remain in jail in Miami until at least an August 13th detention hearing where a judge will determine whether they'll be released on bail as the extradition process plays out. They deny it. I've been talking to former Palm Beach County State Attorney Dave Ehrenberg. Dave, so right now the Tates are fighting extradition.
4: Right. So you have the Tate brothers that are detained and awaiting extradition, and they're in solitary confinement. They're in solitary confinement not because they're being punished, but because they're high-profile figures, because of their own outrageous words that have made them into targets. And they're going to fight it, but it could take 1 to 2 years to fight it. Ultimately, though, it goes to the courts, and it's a low burden for the government to extradite people because you have a legitimate charge from Great Britain, from the UK, where it's serious felonies. That's number one. Are they serious crimes? Yes. And is there probable cause? Yes. Unless they want to say that it's mistaken identity, which is not the case. So they're going to lose in the courts. What they're trying is to get the Trump administration to block it. And after it goes to the courts, then it's up to the Secretary of State, Marco Rubio, to sign off on it. And by all indications, he will. Why is he going to die on a hill for the Tate brothers? I know Marco Rubio. He's a religious guy. I'm sure he finds the Tate brothers' conduct disgusting and repulsive.
2: Rubio told reporters he was in Manila on July 22nd that he didn't expect to intervene in the case for now. There's no role for us to play at this moment or maybe ever. But there is a role.
4: Well, yeah, he has to sign off on it. They can't get extradited unless the Secretary of State signs off on it. But it's pretty rote. I think there's only been one example since the treaty between the U.S. and the U.K. has been signed on extraditions. Only one example of someone who is not been extradited over to the UK, and that was because the person was related to a diplomatic official with potential diplomatic immunity. A situation like this, why? Why wouldn't you extradite them? This is, we're talking about alleged rape and child pornography. I mean, with the ghost of Jeffrey Epstein flying above, why or below, why would you try to make this a big issue? I mean, my gosh, if there's anything that unites the parties, you would think it's fighting sex exploitation of children.
2: So why will it take so long then?
4: First, you go to the magistrate, then a judge, and then it goes to the appellate court, then it could go to the Supreme Court. And so it could take a while. It could take a year, maybe even longer. But it's probably inures to the benefit of the Tate brothers to just accept the extradition because they're in solitary confinement. Do they want to spend the next year or two in solitary confinement? Doesn't seem like a victory to me.
2: Well, they're asking for bail while they fight the extradition, and there's going to be a bail hearing on August 13th. Their lawyer said they've been in solitary confinement, but they're still under threat of getting stabbed, jumped, murdered, or whatever it is in jail as accused sex offenders, but no evidence of specific threats. Mm-hmm.
4: If you look up the definition of flight risk, you'll see a picture of the Tate brothers. Andrew Tate has all these Bugattis and planes and money and followers around the world. He's got passports for, 12 different countries? He brags about that he can go to any country and be immune from justice. This is your typical flight risk that prosecutors point to and say, do not let them out of jail. And so he's not going anywhere. Now, what's interesting is that his brother, Tristan Tate, has taken a different approach. His tweets about his conditions are actually respectful. He praises the guards. Andrew Tate's the opposite. He can't help from being the obnoxious guy that he is. And so it sets up an interesting situation that perhaps, just maybe, you think that maybe Tristan Tate sees his only way out of prison before he dies is to flip on his brother, do you think, or at least take a different approach, maybe cooperate? It seems like Andrew's going to go down with the ship.
2: Does it work anymore to say we'll put an ankle bracelet on you, or does that not work anymore? In the movies, they cut them off. I don't know.
4: Yeah, they can cut them off. I mean, he's got access to planes and fast cars and boats and a legion of supporters around the country and so many passports. And after all, he somehow managed to wiggle out of house arrest in Romania because apparently the Trump administration weighed in on their behalf. They're not going to do it this time. So, no, they are a flight risk. They're the ultimate flight risk. I can't imagine a bigger flight risk. I mean, I know that Diddy tried to get out, and they said, you're a flight risk because you're living on a waterfront property in Miami and you've got boats. Yeah, this is times 10 for these guys. So, no, they're not going anywhere, which is, to me, why they should stop fighting extradition and just go back and fight the charges.
2: So now let's turn to someone who's already been convicted and sentenced, Brian Kohberger. So he pleaded guilty last year to murdering four University of Idaho students. Yeah. He's serving four consecutive life sentences. That guilty plea did spare him from a possible death penalty. But he told the New York Times that he's innocent, and he's filed a petition to withdraw his guilty plea and go to trial. How difficult is it to withdraw a guilty plea?
4: Almost impossible. Post-sentencing change of pleas almost never happen. Now, you can try to do it before you get sentenced. You can try to say, you know what, I have a change of heart, and it's still hard. But after you've been sentenced, after the judge has already said, okay, are you sure you want to plead guilty and accept the four life prison terms? And are you doing this because you are guilty? Yes. No one's coerced you? No. You like your attorneys? Yes. For him to now say, I'm not guilty, I've been coerced, and I don't like my attorneys. Well, excuse me. You just said the opposite under oath, and you can't keep playing with the emotions of the victims' families like this. But that's what he's doing. The guy's a sociopath. The evidence is overwhelming against him. That's why he took the plea. He really should have gone to trial so he would be eligible for the death penalty. But here he is, his last throes of power, of leverage, of relevance, where he is trying to remind people who he is. You know, when he was convicted and sent away, one of the family members of the victims said, we will never think of you ever again. But yet he's insisting that you will. And that's who this person is. Haven't the families been through enough? So he's going to lose? I don't even think he's going to get a hearing. I think the judge will reject it on the paper, and he will be spending the rest of his life in prison, which is still too good for a guy like this. The only solace I have is knowing that he hates prison. That's why another reason why he's doing this.
2: So here's what he said, that his attorneys failed to disclose or review evidence that might have helped his case during plea discussions, and that his attorneys insisted that his plea need not be truthful, despite petitioner's vehement denial of actual guilt. And they promised life in prison would come with immediate contact visits, freedom of movement, employment. The standard is to show manifest injustice.
4: Yes, manifest injustice. You've got to show that you were coerced into it. So if he has evidence that he was coerced into taking the plea, okay, show that. You just can't say it. Do you have evidence of that, that you were coerced into doing it, or that you had a mental deficiency at the time? Not that the attorneys, you know, could have been better about researching every lead out there. Those attorneys did an amazing job for him because he was going to get the death penalty. This is a pretty conservative state, Idaho. Four innocent college students slaughtered, and he was able to avoid the death penalty. He should not be complaining about his attorneys. He should be sending them a gift basket.
2: Is there anything new on the Epstein files, Dave? Because the survivors are opposing Todd Blanche's nomination.
4: There's one thing really new. Now, Katie Fang has an interesting lawsuit where she is trying to compel the Department of Justice to turn over the rest of the Epstein files and lead out there. Those attorneys did an amazing job for him because he was going to get the death penalty. This is a pretty conservative state, Idaho. Four innocent college students slaughtered, and he was able to avoid the death penalty. He should not be complaining about his attorneys. He should be sending them a gift basket.
2: Is there anything new on the Epstein files, Dave? Because the survivors are opposing Todd Blanche's nomination.
4: There's one thing really new. Now, Katie Fang has an interesting lawsuit where she is trying to compel the Department of Justice to turn over the rest of the Epstein files. And she's been winning in court. And it's still a possibility that a judge could step in and appoint a special master in order that these files be released. But right now, Todd Blanche is trying to appease his critics by meeting with the survivors, which was a good thing, except apparently the meeting didn't go well, which is a bad thing. But he also is smart enough to realize that the swing votes are like Lisa Murkowski, and so he has still a possibility that a judge could step in and appoint a special master in order that these files be released. But right now, Todd Blanche is trying to appease his critics by meeting with the survivors, which was a good thing, except apparently the meeting didn't go well, which is a bad thing. But he also is smart enough to realize that the swing votes are like Lisa Murkowski, and so he has had his Department of Justice lavish hundreds of millions of dollars onto the state of Alaska in lawsuit settlements. And so he's trying to make sure she votes his way. And then you had others like Tom Tillis who said, you better meet with victims. So he did when it came to Epstein, although, like I said, didn't go well. So he's trying to go after all the swing voters here.
2: Great to have you on, as always, Dave. That's Dave Ehrenberg, former Palm Beach County State Attorney. In other legal news today, a Washington federal judge suggested that the Trump administration violated his court order by transferring incarcerated transgender women to a segregated unit. Senior Judge Royce Lambert of the U.S. District Court for the District of Columbia appeared frustrated by the government's actions during a hearing today in a legal challenge to the Bureau of Prisons' treatment of transgender women in its custody. Lambert, a Reagan appointee, last month blocked the federal government from transferring a group of transgender women to men's prison facilities. But attorneys for the inmates later accused the government of violating the judge's order by instead holding these individuals in a quasi-solitary unit without the same work or recreational programming and by sending others there as well. Lambert said to Justice Department lawyer Jared Littman today, "You're violating my order, aren't you?" after suggesting that the transfers violate his order on its face. Littman responded that there's been no violation of your order whatsoever, then quoted Lambert's ruling, which states that the government can't transfer those inmates to men's prisons, but doesn't require them to be housed alongside cisgender female inmates or share common spaces. Lambert said, "Maybe I used poor words, but it never crossed my mind that the government would respond by putting these individuals in a segregated unit with fewer privileges." The litigation follows an executive order issued by President Trump shortly after taking office requiring transgender women inmates to be transferred to men's prisons and barring federal prisons from providing gender-affirming treatment. The judge asked the attorney for the incarcerated transgender women to draft a new proposed order in their favor. Coming up next on the Bloomberg Law Show, why a Supreme Court superstar is now in prison. 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
0: ABC News, I'm Dave Packer. CENTCOM says the U.S. military has concluded a new round of retaliatory strikes in Iran. Earlier today, Israeli Prime Minister Benjamin Netanyahu, in an exclusive interview with ABC News, downplayed Iran's blockage of the Strait of Hormuz.
5: I don't think the straits are going to be that powerful a leverage because people will move the energy pipelines out of the straits to the Red Sea, from there to Israel and the Mediterranean. We can unblock this choke point, and we will.
0: Todd Blanche's nomination to become Attorney General stalled today as lawmakers scrapped a planned committee vote after key Republicans demanded more assurances about the settlement of President Trump's lawsuit against the Internal Revenue Service.
6: Dr. Anthony Fauci facing a tough line of questions from Senate lawmakers today and responding to each question, invoking his Fifth Amendment right not to answer. This is ABC News.
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8: From Bloomberg World Headquarters in New York, I'm Doug Krisner. Let's update top stories in market action. As we have been reporting, Fed policymakers left interest rates unchanged today for a fifth straight meeting. Even so, the vote was a bit fractured. Three committee members were in favor of raising the policy rate 25 basis points. Now, in his media briefing, Chair Kevin Warsh sounded hawkish. Although the bond market seemed to doubt that conviction a bit, a bit of curiosity as to whether Warsh was essentially outsourcing Fed policy and allowing the bond market to do tightening. Yield spiked at the long end of the curve. We had the 30-year jumping 12 basis points to 5.21%. Lots of earnings after the bell. Meta Platforms with a disappointing forecast for revenue in the current quarter. Stock was down 7% in late New York trading. On the other hand, Microsoft's results for the latest quarter were ahead of expectations on a number of metrics, including Azure cloud computing revenue, which jumped 43%. Shares in Microsoft were up 7%. We go to South Korea next. Samsung's semiconductor unit reported a more than 250-fold increase in profit. That reflects demand for those AI memory chips. Right now in Seoul, Samsung shares are up by 3.5%, although rival SK Hynix is down about 1.3% at the moment. Now, the Kospi is holding on to a gain of 1.4%. We've seen a lot of volatility today in the South Korean equity market. Energy shares are leading this advance. The entire group is up about 6.5%. As for energy, crude oil prices spiked during New York trading when President Trump vowed to retaliate against Iran for attacking a U.S. military base in Jordan. WTI was up 6.6%, but we are down now in the Asian session by 1.2% at 83.50. We check markets for you throughout the day here on Bloomberg. In Tokyo, the Nikkei rising 1.3%. In Hong Kong, Hang Seng up 0.1%, but on the Chinese mainland, CSI 300 is down 1.4%. Global News, 24 hours.

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2: Tom Goldstein was a star of the Supreme Court bar, appearing 44 times before the High Court. But he was living a double life as a high-stakes poker player. And now Goldstein is in prison, serving a 6-year sentence for tax evasion and mortgage fraud. The 15-day trial included testimony about multi-million dollar poker pots, Goldstein's lavish lifestyle. And there was even testimony from Hollywood star Tobey Maguire, an avid poker player, who enlisted Goldstein's help in recovering a gambling debt from a billionaire. Goldstein says he'll appeal the verdict. Joining me is Bloomberg Law senior reporter Holly Barker. Holly, tell us about Goldstein, the Supreme Court litigator, before the scandal.
3: So Tom Goldstein is a prodigious Supreme Court lawyer. He's argued more than 40 cases before the High Court. He also founded a website called SCOTUS Blog, which was really a groundbreaking website for access to the Supreme Court. It was launched at a time where the Supreme Court itself wasn't very easy to navigate. He built a reputation for himself in sort of an unusual way. He didn't go to the usual sort of Ivy League schools. He didn't clerk for a Supreme Court justice, but yet he built this really grand career and really great reputation in sort of a scrappy way. So for legal nerds far and wide, he was sort of a household name long before he was indicted on tax fraud charges.
2: Yeah, so explain the reaction when he was indicted on tax fraud charges.
3: People were really shocked. So in January 2025, at the tail end of the Biden administration, an indictment dropped, and it was originally 22 counts. It was winnowed down on the government's own motion to dismiss some of the counts, down to 16. The allegations for the tax offenses really revolved around Goldstein's ultra-high-stakes poker habit, which, you know, there had been some reporting on, you know, people knew he played poker, but I don't think that there was any appreciation for sort of the real scale of what he was doing. So that aspect of it, I think, alone was shocking. But then also this idea that this really well-respected lawyer may have been engaged in dodging his taxes was, you know, obviously shocking in its own way.
2: So a 6-week trial. Tell us about the highlights of the government's case.
3: The government presented lots of evidence that Goldstein had won tens of millions of dollars, sometimes in a single hand, playing poker. And they showed that his office managers, his accountants, were in the dark. He wasn't proactively sort of telling them what they needed to know in order to classify his taxes properly. And at sentencing, what they basically said was that this was a decades-long intentional effort. Any omission was by design. He was intentionally opening foreign bank accounts. He had no reason to think that sort of the people he delegated responsibility to for his taxes would be privy to the information that they needed in order to get it right. And, you know, he should have known better. They also pointed to he had IRS tax audits, and people had sort of flagged for him, professionals had flagged for him more than 10 years ago, that he needed to be sort of cognizant of these special reporting requirements for gambling and really needed to be careful. And the government says that instead of sort of responding to that advice and being compliant, he shifted to a new accounting firm and sort of started all over and hid it all from them too. That was sort of the thrust of it, was to the extent that it looked like mistakes or omission or just incompetence or that this guy just wasn't paying attention to his taxes, that was really all by design. And Goldstein had argued that, you know, look, you're right, I did win a ton of money and I didn't always understand exactly how I was supposed to report it, but my losses offset most of my winnings and I was doing what I thought I needed to be doing.
2: Yeah. And so he gambled and took the stand. And, you know, as we've discussed, when you take the stand, sometimes the jury just focuses on your testimony and everything else goes out the window. So what was he like on the stand?
3: I thought he presented well. He seemed very well prepared. It is a gamble, of course, to put somebody on the stand. But I do think that they sort of needed to do it because nobody else was going to be able to explain, you know, what losses he may have had, for example, that would have offset. There's no other evidence other than his testimony to really cut against what the government was presenting. So he had to get up there, and I think he did well, but I don't think it was enough. And, you know, I do think oftentimes one of the big risks with testifying in your own defense is that you might get, if the court doesn't believe you and the jury doesn't believe you, there's a risk that on the back end at sentencing, you're going to get hit with like an obstruction finding, which can increase your points for purposes of what your sentencing guidelines range is going to look like. And he did get deemed for obstruction here, but incidentally, it had nothing to do with this testimony. Instead, it had to do with representations that he'd made to government agents, like IRS agents, after he knew he was under investigation. But she actually didn't make a finding of obstruction with respect to his testimony. So it looks like there wasn't sort of a penalty on the back end for having taken the stand, at least beyond how it may have negatively impacted the outcome from his perspective.
2: Now, at the sentencing, the prosecutors wanted 8 years, and they said that his motivation was singular, pure, unrelenting greed. I thought he had a gambling addiction. Did Judge Lydia K. Grigsby take into account his gambling addiction when sentencing him?
3: Well, so he has an expert, apparently. The details of all of this, the public isn't privy to. But he has some sort of authority that has prepared a document saying that he's been struggling with addiction. And it seems like there might be other mental health issues that were discussed under seal. But the government has suggested at sentencing that it sort of isn't buying it. They actually mentioned that they had tried to subpoena this expert, and the expert had acknowledged receipt of the subpoena, but then just didn't show. So the government actually wanted to call this expert to testify, but he just wasn't available. I think that would have happened during the sealed portion of the hearing. But I mean, you know, to the extent your question is, did this get factored into his sentence? Grigsby did say, you know, that she was considering what she sort of generally specified as mental health issues that were discussed during the sealed part of the hearing in deviating downward from that sentencing guidelines range. And I should say that, you know, the max was higher than the 8 years that the government asked for, but the government was asking for the maximum of the guidelines range as it had calculated it. And Goldstein's camp contested the way that it was calculated and said it was inflated. But by the government's assessment, his sentence should have fallen within, at least the recommended range was 78 to 97 months. And we wound up with 72. So Grigsby deviated downwards from that.
2: I mean, I was surprised that they asked for that much and that the judge sentenced him to that long, because it's a first offense. What about his career and all the good he's done in his career? And I think he also mentored people. I mean, it almost seemed as if he was being punished for having achieved so much in the law instead of getting a break for that.
3: I think, you know, some of that cuts both ways. And when she imposed a below guideline sentence, she did say she was taking into account his lack of criminal history. And that already gets factored into your actual guideline score for that range. But she said she was thinking about it again in terms of where she was ultimately going to sentence him. And, you know, and she also said, yes, he's done a lot of charitable work. He was a great mentor to a lot of people, which came out during trial and in the letters of support that she received for purposes of sentencing. And she described SCOTUS blog as groundbreaking. So she was giving him some credit for that. But, you know, earlier when she was talking, when she was imposing the sentence, like when she was justifying sort of the need for a custodial sentence and a significant sentence, you know, she said it's extra disappointing when a really accomplished officer of the court engages in conduct like this. So, you know, while his sort of being a zero point offender, being this really accomplished lawyer, you know, that can help in some ways, you know, maybe because of the charitable work that he did, his mentorship, but it also sort of, you know, makes you wonder, well, you knew better, right? So I think it cuts both ways in that respect.
2: And he spoke at the sentencing?
3: He did. So when he stood up, he explained that because he was planning to appeal, there's only so much he can say. Like he doesn't want to say anything on record that might upset his appeal or even come into play should he win a new trial. So it was more circumspect, I suppose, than it may have otherwise been. But he did say he focused on two things he said he thought he could do, which was express regret and try to reassure the court that it could trust him to respect the process and trust him to remain on release. And he wasn't ultimately successful on that front. At the end of the day, Grigsby revoked his bond and he was remanded into custody. So unlike many, if not most, white-collar defendants, he wasn't allowed to voluntarily surrender. One of the things he said, sort of in trying to take responsibility without admitting to any crimes, you know, he said there was no question that he deeply disappointed people, and he admitted that he hasn't held himself to the standards that he should have as a prominent lawyer. And I think this was sort of the best way he could own everything that had happened. He said, you know, I put myself in the position where he could make very negative judgments about my character and where the jury could find me guilty of a crime. And if anyone wants to know who did that, who created those circumstances where that could occur, that's me, and I'm going to be punished for that. So he tried to take responsibility without jeopardizing his appeal. He also, in addition to speaking on his own behalf, the court received more than 20 letters of support, including from multiple people who served as government witnesses at trial. So like Bob Safai, this real estate mogul who had trouble collecting $6 million that he won from Goldstein in a two-day poker match in 2017, testified about misdirected payments, essentially, for the most part. And there were also letters of support from, you know, names you might recognize, like Nina Totenberg, the Supreme Court reporter at NPR, and legal scholar Lawrence Tribe, and retired reporter Pete Williams. So he had a substantial amount of support from outsiders, also family, his friends, and I think notably even some government witnesses. And you might remember that when he was on release, he had a friend of his serving as his non-residential custodian for a period of time after his former spouse, right? I'm not sure where their divorce proceedings are right now, said I can't do this anymore. But he spoke to and described Goldstein as, he said he hadn't encountered a kinder, more generous, more empathetic colleague in the legal profession. So Goldstein had people in his corner to help mitigate the sentence.
2: The judge also ordered him to pay $3.1 million in restitution. Thanks so much, Holly. That's Bloomberg Law senior reporter Holly Barker. And that's it for this edition of the Bloomberg Law Show. I'm June Grosso. Stay with us. Today's top stories and global business headlines are coming up right now.
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4: From ABC News, I'm Dave Packer. U.S. Central Command says it's concluded a fresh round of strikes on dozens of targets in Iran in retaliation for Tuesday night's surprise attack on U.S. forces. ABC News talked exclusively with Israeli Prime Minister Benjamin Netanyahu about what he believes are the options that President Trump faces in trying to end the conflict in Iran.
5: He's got basically three options. One, to indeed succeed making a deal. Two, to continue the blockade. Three, to take military action. Anything that will produce the end of Iran's nuclear program is what we want. That's our common goal. We talked about it.
4: On Capitol Hill, Dr. Anthony Fauci, facing a blistering barrage of questions during a Republican-led Senate hearing on the COVID pandemic. Republican Senator Rand Paul leading the charge. Paul said in a book he believes that COVID came from a Chinese lab funded by the NIH while Fauci was in charge.
6: Many people believe this came from the lab. Do you think that the risks really are worth the benefits for gain-of-function research?
7: On the advice of counsel, I respectfully decline to answer based upon my rights under the Fifth Amendment to the Constitution.
4: Had the 85-year-old answering all questions just like that. In Wisconsin, cleanup in Menasha and Fox River, ravaged by an EF3 tornado earlier this week. Menasha Police Community Liaison Officer Matthew Rowe with an update on the injury.
8: Approximately 60 minor injuries with 40 transports via hospital. The other 20 were self-admission or self-walk-in to those hospitals.
4: Firefighters cleaning up in France and Spain after hundreds of thousands of people have been evacuated due to wildfires. In Columbia, South Carolina, the late Senator Lindsey Graham given a fond farewell in his home state.
9: Governor Henry McMaster.
10: His impact was enormous, and I'm confident, as are you, that there will never be another Lindsey Graham.
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12: High pressure continues to take hold from the Great Lakes through the Ohio River Valley and into the Mid-Atlantic region. It's suppressing the heat and humidity off to our south. It'll keep it there for a couple of days, but by the weekend, it'll start to surge back into the region out ahead of a frontal system that's going to bring us some showers and thunderstorms by Sunday. Skies are clear tonight. Overnight lows 65 to 70. Tomorrow, we're partly to mostly sunny. It's not excessively warm tomorrow afternoon. Highs near 85. And with the humidity at low to moderate levels, it'll be pretty comfortable, especially for late July. Clear to partly cloudy, 65 to 70 through tomorrow night. The warm-up starts on Friday. Sunshine will have temperatures between 85 and 90 Friday afternoon. Saturday should be partly sunny and more humid. Temperatures Saturday near 90. And by Saturday night, early Sunday, there could be some showers and thunderstorms. I'm Rob Carolyn, and that's your Bloomberg 3-Day Forecast. 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
9: Unanimous approval of a resolution expressing the Senate's belief that Ghislaine Maxwell should not receive a presidential pardon or clemency.
13: While the resolution itself is effectively toothless and lacks enforcement power, the unanimous vote serves as a kind of collective response from the Senate to a lingering issue that's cast a shadow on the confirmation of Todd Blanche, President Trump's nominee to serve as Attorney General. Blanche has faced criticism for interviewing Maxwell in prison last year, shortly before she was transferred to a minimum security federal prison camp in Texas. Trump himself has not signaled he plans to pardon Maxwell, though he's not categorically ruled out clemency. The resolution comes one day before the Senate Judiciary Committee is expected to vote on Blanche's nomination. Peter Haralambos, ABC News.
9: At the start of training camp, Kansas City coach Andy Reid offered an update on Mia Bimini, the wife of offensive coordinator Eric Bimini, who was shot Sunday night.
14: She's doing better and great from where she was out of the ICU unit and making progress. So we're happy about that.
9: The return of the player. His family confirms that San Diego Chargers MVP Billy Ray Smith Jr. has died. He was 64. On top of a decade in the NFL, Smith helped create an after-school program called Bait Street, co-founded the Great Friends Foundation for local military families, and spent years in broadcasting. Dave Packer, ABC News.
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24: So Hermes seems to have spooked the market by talking about China and saying that China has stabilized, but it's not yet recovered. And I mean, this isn't really that different from what everyone else has been saying, but he talked, the CEO Axel Dumas talked about the pork price, and he said that the, obviously we know about the property market, but he said the pork prices low. And so that's an indication of less confidence and worried about Hermes. Now, at the same time, on the backdrop of Hermes, you've also just had this sense that the Birkin, the Kelly aren't quite as hot as they used to be. Chanel has got a new design and he's been bringing out some bags that are really, really in demand. So the Hermes and the Birkin and the Kelly, typically you can't just go into a store and buy one. You have to put your name in a wait list. There's all sort of, you know, hurdles that you get one or not. And so most people buy them in the secondary market where they cost more. And the premium to the retail price has been falling. So that's seen as a maybe not a great thing for Hermes. But what's the other thing that's happened in the last few weeks is that all the footballers have been carrying these, you know, giant Hermes bags,
0: the giant
24: Birkins, okay. The hack, which isn't a Birkin but looks very much like a Birkin, and I really do think that's actually given Hermes a new lease of life.
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5: 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Today, Stacey Vanek Smith and I talk to Sarah Friar about AI companies trying to become lifestyle brands.
15: Stacey, you know that I consider myself to be a fashionable guy, somebody who's always trying to look his best.
25: I did not know that.
15: Constantly updating my look.
25: This is interesting information.
15: Checking out what the new designers are. I'm kind of kidding, but I bring this up because there's some hot new looks that have come out from some very exciting new designers.
25: Yes. Tell us about these looks.
15: These companies, the big new fashion firms, OpenAI, the AI company, Anthropic, another AI company.
25: I don't think of these as fashion houses,
15: and,
25: but okay.
15: Palantir, the slightly big brotherish surveillance thing that's AI coded. I bring this all up because AI is in kind of a weird moment where you have people with very strong feelings about it, and the AI company is kind of frantically trying to figure out how to turn those strong feelings around. We have a great person to talk about this. It's Sarah Friar. She is Bloomberg's managing editor for technology. She wrote the book No Filter, which is about Instagram. She's kind of an expert in how big tech companies market themselves, how they sell themselves to the world. Hey, Sarah.
25: Hello.
15: All right. I don't know if you've seen this. I don't know if Stacey's seen it. And I'm guessing some listeners haven't seen it. So we should just pull up a couple of these. Jasmine, can you just cycle through some of these hot new looks that I'm talking about? So this is a beautiful fleece.
25: Like a pullover.
15: A pullover. It says research. There's some really good looks from Palantir, as I mentioned.
25: Drop 16.
15: Yeah. Palantir,
25: wow.
15: I guess white is the thing. They've got all these
25: Tennis whites.
15: There's a tennis ball with the Palantir stock ticker.
25: Why are they associated with tennis? They have like a tennis ball, a tennis skirt, tennis patches. And this one I knew know about, the work coat. The work coat, I have heard, is quite a hot item. It's a couple hundred dollars and it keeps selling out. And at a couple points, I think crashed the site.
15: Yeah.
25: Wow.
15: And Anthropic, not to be outdone, has their own kind of fashion-y thing. Here's a hat that
25: it
15: says
25: is a,
15: thinking on
25: it's
15: it.
25: It's a thinking cap.
15: They also opened like a pop-up store, which I think we'll see in a second. Oh, yeah. It's
25: in the West Village.
15: Yeah, in the West Village.
25: What? Oh my gosh. A Claude clothing store.
15: So Sarah, what's going on here? Like, why are these companies that are saying, on one hand, we need to spend all our money to buy these very expensive GPU chips so we can, you know, basically lock ourselves in a closet, do prompts all day and eventually, I don't know, cure cancer or make the world a better place. Like, why are they selling all this merch?
0: If you're building an AI, one of the biggest things you're running up

0: of these slides that I just showed, they sort of look derivative in their own way, almost like a ChatGPT version of fashion or something. I mean, it's like the Anthropic one particularly looks like a store that was cool around the time that the average Anthropic engineer locked themselves in and started, you know, vibe coding or whatever. Like, but putting that aside, and a bunch of people have criticized these, they're getting dunked on for being kind of like trying.
1: All attention is good attention when it comes to like increasing awareness of the brand, you know.
0: Okay, but just put all that aside, because I do think some people think these are cool. Stacey mentioned the chore code, and it does seem like, okay, there's probably some people who are buying that ironically because it's funny to buy a chore coat from a surveillance company. But also, I think some people are buying it because it's a cute coat. And I wonder, Stacey brought up this issue, but, you know, AI is just ridiculously unpopular. And it almost feels like these companies are just trying to meme themselves into some kind of popularity here. Like, maybe if they sell you a basketball or something, you won't focus on the data center. I don't know.
1: I think it's this moment where there is a lot of unpopularity of AI. They have to try to figure out a way to turn it around. I don't know if this is the way. I think some of the work they've done with studios or with influencers or celebrities might help, but then I feel like with those groups, it's playing with fire because they don't want to outsource their livelihoods to AI. I mean, like you said, it's bland advice because it's the compilation of advice from the entire internet, right? Like whatever you're getting from AI comes from every bit of documentation it can possibly ingest and then bring back to you. It's going to be bland. It's going to be very basic.
2: So you say that AI is kind of known for being bland. And I think that's true. But also it's known, I think, for being a little sinister. I think there's a sinister element, particularly in regards to jobs. I think people are so worried about jobs going away and AI's impact on our relationships, on our work, all these things, and it being kind of a force for the not good. And it occurs to me that all these fashions are sort of Carhartt-like, which is a brand that I grew up with in Idaho, like a farming brand.
0: Workwear.
2: And then now it's all over Brooklyn, which is interesting. But it seems like, yeah, workwear. It seems like kind of coded for workers. Are they trying to like, is this like a Trojan horse situation where they're kind of trying to introduce their brand as like the friend of the worker while possibly taking workers' jobs?
1: I don't think a $200 coat is what I associate with the average American worker. I see where you're going with that, but like I see this more as like someone who's like a fanboy of this company would maybe buy it, or an employee or an investor would want to like present these. Like, I wouldn't wear it if I were a college professor.
0: Let me just play one more thing. This is a commercial that Anthropic is running. All the AI companies are advertising now, and they're actually starting to talk to these specific issues, like some images of
2: a burning house is an interesting.
3: Can AI be trusted?
1: Graveyard.
4: Who's going to hit the brakes if we need to?
2: Oh my gosh, what
4: really
2: just happened?
4: How do we really ensure that what we're aiming to achieve really does benefit the majority of people?
2: What is this?
4: If it ends up taking like almost all the jobs, then what does it mean to work?
5: Well, wait a minute. Why do we have to have this stuff?
3: Could AI help people stop feeling misunderstood?
5: Could AI help me build more connections?
2: Okay, these are getting more inspiring.
3: Can AI help me be a better teacher, a better mom?
4: Maybe it'll cure some great things.
1: Okay.
2: Okay.
0: There's hope in
2: hard questions.
0: Okay, yeah. The tagline,
2: keep thinking.
0: Keep thinking. So, Sarah, I mean, this is Anthropic. Their brand is kind of like, we are the AI safety guys. But I find it pretty interesting that they're just how explicitly they are in acknowledging that many people find this scary.
1: The images in the beginning are disturbing.
0: It's so melodramatic.
2: Yes.
0: That I mean, I find it very cringy. It's just like, I was joking it makes me want to be an AI accelerationist. It's

0: so like over the top. And what is this ad trying to say?
1: It's trying to acknowledge the fear, the apocalyptic sense that people have around AI, the fact that they think it's going to take all the jobs, it's going to burn our house down, destroy the planet. It's trying to get people to think about the possibilities too. Like, okay, maybe we'll acknowledge that that's a concern, but what about curing disease? What about becoming a better mom? Like, I think it's...
2: The station you're listening to is experiencing technical difficulties. We apologize for the inconvenience. Your program will return in a few short moments. Please stand by. The station you're listening to is experiencing technical difficulties. We apologize for the inconvenience. Your program will return in a few short moments. Please stand by. The station you're listening to is experiencing technical difficulties. We apologize for the inconvenience. Your program will return in a few short moments. Please stand by.
0: Many people find this scary.
1: The images in the beginning are disturbing.
0: It's so melodramatic.
1: Yes.
0: That I find it very cringy. It's just like, I was joking, it makes me want to be an AI accelerationist. It's so like over the top. And what is this ad trying to say?
1: It's trying to acknowledge the fear, the apocalyptic sense that people have around AI, the fact that they think it's going to take all the jobs, it's going to burn our house down, destroy the planet. It's trying to get people to think about the possibilities too. Like, okay, maybe we'll acknowledge that that's a concern, but what about curing disease? What about becoming a better mom? Like, I think it's trying to ask you to change your framing, whether that's going to work. I think a lot of people watching this would probably just have I think that it's a big deal for them in part because the boom for AI depends on communities letting companies build data centers in their local area. It depends on states not passing moratoriums on data centers. It depends
0: which is happening to
1: some extent. It depends on communities being willing to share their energy resources, water resources, land. As of now, you know, unless we have some breakthrough that doesn't require transformer architecture, as of now, we really do need people to want the build out because we live in a democracy where people get to vote on these things, and politicians know that it's unpopular. And it is likely going to be a big factor in the midterms as to whether people will embrace the growth of AI or not.
0: Stick around. We are going to get to our underrated story, and we have something special just for you, Sarah.
1: For me.
3: 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I'm Max Chafkin. 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
2: 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Today, Stacey Vanek Smith and I talk to Ruchir Sharma about the holding pattern in the U.S. economy.
3: So, Max, Americans feel awful about the economy right now, which is kind of strange because in a lot of ways, the economy is actually doing pretty well. But, you know, I think people are feeling like we're not going in a good direction.
4: Yeah. I mean, on one hand, you have the stock market is ripping. You have the job market is okay. A lot of uncertainty. I don't know. It's a weird time.
3: So here to help us make sense of this moment is Ruchir Sharma, chairman of Rockefeller International and author of What Went Wrong with Capitalism. Welcome, Ruchir.
5: Thanks so much, Stacey, for having me.
3: So before we kind of dive into the particulars, I'd love to get your overview of the economy right now, because in a lot of ways it's quite strong, but also what I consider to be kind of two of the main pillars of it, that being the job market and inflation, have been kind of middling and seemingly going in a circle of sorts for years now.
5: Yeah.
3: When you look at the economy, what do you see?
5: Well, I see a very big disconnect, which has never been there before between what the sentiment surveys are telling you and what economic growth is actually doing. And there's a perfectly logical explanation for why this is happening, because the economic growth is being entirely driven by the top 10 or 20%. If you look at all the spending, all the wealth creation, which is accruing to them from the stock market, it's all concentrated in that top cohort. So now, the surveys which people take, those are asking the average person how they're feeling. And the average person is not doing that well. If you look at what real wages they're doing, particularly after inflation, and then also if you look at basic stuff, that can they afford a home, the ownership of equities, it's all concentrated in the older generation. Very few of the young generation have that much equity wealth. And that's what's generating so much of the buzz in the economy today, the wealth creation coming from the stock market. And then there is the relative argument, which is that, as you know, that even today surveys show that people with 300,000 or 400,000 of earnings a year, they are also feeling miserable, partly because of social media and other things, where we're always hearing about how the billionaires or the multi-billionaires are doing so well. And so that sort of feeds even more insecurity. So as you know, so much of how you feel is a relative game.
3: Yeah.
5: And so we look at the other people who are doing really well, and then we look at ourselves and we're comparing our insides to their outside. Right. And so we are feeling miserable about it. So I think, therefore, this massive gap is opened up between how the real economy is doing and how the average person is feeling. And so the average person, they're not feeling that great about the economy for understandable reasons.
3: So one thing I wanted to ask about what within the gains of the stock market is almost a reflection of how there's a top cohort of consumers driving all consumer spending. There are a few stocks that are really driving the gains in the stock market.
5: Yeah.
3: Does this put us in a precarious position? You've written about this a little bit also in What Went Wrong with Capitalism. You talk about the dangers of companies getting so big, they're kind of tangled up with the government. Do you see that moment happening right now? How do you look at this moment where we have a few companies driving, you know, gains that we've never seen before in the stock market?
5: Yeah, I think that's the problem of the entire economy today, which is that it's not just stock market, but this concentration which is happening at a corporate level as well. Mm-hmm. In 3 out of 4 industries, we have seen much greater concentration over the last few decades take place. And the stock market has never been this concentrated. Now, of course, this is a unique moment because we're seeing this incredible AI boom. And that's what's driving a lot of the returns in the stock market as well. So it's, I think, the two factors. One, that over time, we have seen that the gains have become increasingly concentrated. That's reflected today in the S&P 500, that it's never been this concentrated, that the top 10 companies are, you know, whatever, nearly 40% of the entire market cap or so. But the other thing which is going on also is that, and this is happening across the world, which is that there's only one factor driving returns today, which is AI. So it's like across the world, what you're seeing is AI or bye-bye, right? Which is that either you have AI or you don't. If you don't have AI, any stock market around the world, the positive returns this year have almost all been driven by which countries are doing well on AI and which countries are not doing well on AI. They, in fact, have negative returns. So that's the sort of world order we have been for the first 6-7 months of this year.
4: When you say it's being driven by AI, I'm kind of curious what you mean. Because I almost would say it's being driven by AI hype or AI enthusiasm. Like, because there is this, there's a story we could tell. It's not happened yet, I don't think, where AI, everyone, you know, buys a bunch of GPUs and we all get large language models and we do our jobs so much better. We make twice as many podcast episodes and the economy booms and it's amazing. That has not happened yet, I don't think. We're still making the same number of podcast episodes each week. But so what is, when you say AI is driving it, what are we actually saying?
5: Well, it's the AI spend which is driving it, right?
4: So like people buying stuff to do AI in the future.
5: That's right. Yeah, so this is a massive investment cycle which is going on around the world. In fact, this is the fastest increase we have seen in any investment cycle, in any technological breakthrough. And this is where I've been writing a lot about this, which is that the greater the technological breakthrough, the greater the financial bubble tends to be. That's the 300-year history of bubbles, because the excitement tends to be huge. You end up spending a lot. There's a lot of overinvestment which happens. And then what happens typically is that after a while, when this investment goes on, you typically get an increase in interest rates for some reason, and that's what ends the bubble. So I'm very clear about this, which is that the technology is great, and you're totally correct that there's a lot of hype around it as well. It's driving this massive investment boom around the world. That spend is showing up in the GDP numbers, also going up. But the fault line here is that this is happening at a time when money is relatively easily available. That if you look at interest rates today, by any measure, interest rates are relatively low after adjusting for inflation. So if you end up getting any increase in interest rates, I think this AI hype and this AI bubble comes to an end.
3: You're saying there is an AI bubble?
5: Yeah.
3: What happens when this bubble pops?
5: I think then we are left with a massive amount of overinvestment, and it'll be a long clean out of the cycle. In a bubble, you typically tend to get overinvestment. You get overvaluation. You get over leverage, and you end up getting over ownership. So those are the
3: What's
5: four
3: over O's. Ownership?
5: Yeah, so that's a very interesting, which is that a lot of people own the same stocks and they own it in big size. Now, one very interesting thing which has happened here, going back to the top of our discussion, is that today, for the first time in America's history, more of America's wealth is in the stock market than in property.
3: Oh, wow.
5: Yeah.
3: Rather than in their homes, which is the traditional store wealth.
5: Rather than their own homes or even a second home.
3: Wow.
5: More of the wealth today. So if you look at the total bucket today, more than 30% of America's wealth today is in the stock market. And that is slightly above, for the first time, crossed over how much is in the property.
4: That's crazy, especially given how home prices have been, have gone up a lot and so on. You brought this up at the beginning of our conversation, the kind of disconnect between the way people feel and the way the economy actually is. And I'm curious, we have on one hand AI kind of causing the economy to go berserk, you know, firing on all cylinders. And then you also have this story that's happening at the same time about the same technology that's like, it's going to take your jobs. It's going to be scary. I mean, we'll get to this in the next segment, but I'm kind of curious how you see those things playing against each other.
5: This is what's unique about this boom, that historically with the internet or other technological progresses, there was a lot of excitement even amongst the average person. This is possibly the most hated technological innovation of all time.
3: Yeah.
5: You know, like as a boom.
4: But yeah.
5: Partly because the tech bros and everyone is going out there and has been telling you that, you know, like you're going to have 10-20% unemployment, and you're sitting there at home and you're hearing about all these cases of how the data centers, these boxes are coming up somewhere, and that your electricity bill is going up. You know, so now while none of this has really happened as far as job losses are concerned in any size, the employment rate is still relatively healthy. But I'd say that the feeling which has been conveyed is that this is coming for you.
4: No, and you better get with it now or you're going to get left behind.
5: Yeah, and it's also like, I think, you know, there's also, like, also been a bit of arrogance, you know, like in some of these closed door meetings, you know, of some of these top tech people, they sort of, you know, their sort of attitude, and I've seen this, is the fact that, listen, this is happening. We have to win this arms race. You better get in line. And if you don't get in line, you know, too bad.
3: I wanted to ask you, like, relating back to your book, is this capitalism sort of succeeding until it fails? Do you see this as a moment of capitalism's success and promise, or why capitalism isn't working?
5: No, for me, as I said, that I am a huge believer in capitalism.
3: Okay.
5: But I'm very distressed by the fact that today most Americans, young Americans in particular, have more of a positive view of socialism than capitalism.
3: I mean, look at the city we're in and our mayor, who is a socialist Democrat. Yeah.
5: And that's why, like, I wrote this book to show the history of capitalism and to argue in the book that capitalism hasn't failed. The current system we have is broken, and that what we have today is not capitalism. That it is a very distorted form of capitalism which favors the incumbents, where the government keeps on intervening to help the establishment out there. So capitalism did not fail. Big government, which has failed it. And that the government policies progressively over the last 40, 50 years, whether it's regulation or it's monetary policy or it's the culture of bailouts, all these have helped the established players. And that's what's fueling the resentment amongst the average person. They're like, you know, that the government seems to only help the rich. You know, like they socialize their losses when they're in trouble. And for us, we don't get that much benefit out of the system.
3: All right. Well, Ruchir, thank you so much for talking with us. It's been great having you on this journey with us into the heart of the economy.
4: We'll have you back when we bail out those AI 6 months from now.
5: Yeah, we'll justify it saying China, you know, is doing X.
4: Of course, yeah.
5: You got to do it.
3: It's a matter of national security.
5: Yeah.
3: Thanks, Ruchir.
5: Thank you.
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9: ABC News, I'm Dave Packer. U.S. Central Command says it's concluded a fresh round of strikes on dozens of targets in Iran in retaliation for Tuesday night's surprise attack on U.S. forces. On Capitol Hill, Dr. Anthony Fauci facing a blistering barrage of questions during a Republican-led Senate hearing on the COVID pandemic. Fauci invoked his Fifth Amendment rights and refused to answer questions. ABC News legal contributor Royal Oaks.
10: If the Senate committee does vote next week to find Fauci in contempt and the full Senate goes along, the matter could be referred to the U.S. Attorney's Office for criminal prosecution. If convicted, Fauci could be looking at a year in jail and a hefty fine.
9: Firefighters cleaning up in France and Spain after hundreds of thousands of people have been evacuated due to wildfires. DoorDash announced it's one step closer to building its own drone delivery fleet, getting clearance from the FAA to make deliveries using drones. The company says drones will allow DoorDash to serve more customers more efficiently. This is ABC News.
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11: On the latest Balance of Power podcast, we talk with John Bozzella from the Alliance for Automotive Innovation about the industry effort to prevent Chinese-made cars from entering the U.S.
12: We have strong tariff protection now, right? The U.S. government has concluded that vehicles from China represent unfair and discriminatory competition. Mm-hmm. So that's the 301 tariff. The agency has concluded, the Commerce Department, that this technology is a surveillance and national security threat. So that's what creates the market as it is today. Mm-hmm. What the legislation does is tighten those regulations up and maybe reduce some of the flexibilities and loopholes that might be available to a future administration.
13: Because your fear is having a Chinese-made car like a BYD or having a Chinese part in a seemingly non-Chinese car that might be a listening device.
12: There's two concerns here. Okay. One is competition's got to be fair and reciprocal. Mm-hmm. When it's fair and reciprocal, companies here can compete with companies anywhere. So that's the first point. The second point is, yes, this national security and surveillance concern must be addressed. And by the way, the Chinese have similar rules.
13: Let's talk a little bit about the rest of the industry here, because we're in an environment with high gas prices, as we're mentioning, high oil prices, and a trade agreement with Mexico and Canada that's up for renewal. The White House doesn't seem too eager to renew it. This will keep extending and rolling year after year if we don't do something about it. How important is it to the auto sector that we renegotiate and renew the USMCA?
12: It is absolutely critical.
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2: Hey there, you're listening to The Deal with Alex Rodriguez and Jason Kelly here on Bloomberg Radio. I'm Jason Kelly, and today you're hearing a part of my conversation wrapping the World Cup with Vanessa Perdomo, the sports business reporter for Bloomberg News. I have so many questions for you about kind of how the business of all this played out. It felt dicey going into it. It felt like people weren't going to show up. Either they weren't going to show up in the U.S., they weren't going to show up at the games, the tickets were too expensive, logistics, etc. So what is the vibe from a business perspective coming out of the 2026 World Cup?
3: Well, the vibe from the business perspective is it's great.
2: Yeah.
3: I mean, they made a lot of money.
2: Yeah.
3: Listen, they made a lot of money. A lot of people showed up. Going into every single World Cup, there's all of this feeling. Every story is leading into it saying, this is going to be the worst World Cup ever. You know, this one did feel a little bit different. I mean, we had a war going on. You didn't even know if Iran was going to be able to come to the World Cup, actually, until a couple weeks beforehand. But they came. They played. You know, there was still a lot of controversies throughout the tournament. But really, those big conversations that were had beforehand kind of fizzled away, as they do. I think the U.S. was very excited. I think we got a lot of interesting things. All the European fans coming over, falling in love with fast food and ranch dressing and all these weird things that happened. But at the end of the day, businesses did thrive.
2: Yeah.
3: FIFA, among all, obviously.
2: I mean, FIFA is clearly the big winner economically. I mean, they have reportedly told member associations they expect $15 billion in revenue. The initial projection was $11 billion, which already was a huge number. I mean, $15 billion is no joke. I had a chance to interview Gianni Infantino just a few weeks before it started, and he defended the ticket prices, basically saying these are market-driven prices. And the reality is, I think much to people's chagrin, they got their money. Like, people bought the tickets. Some of them, you know, probably went for a little less in the secondary market. But at the end of the day, $15 billion funds FIFA for a long time. So FIFA is clearly a big winner economically. And I will say, one of the clearly big winners in all of this from a business perspective has got to be David Beckham. I mean, absolutely 100%. Inescapable.
3: Yeah.
2: Like, every commercial break, every hydration break, every single. And then obviously, as England made a deep run all the way to the semifinals, he was there. He was present. He obviously has a vested interest in the English football club or English national team, having played on it, but also has a deep vested interest in Major League Soccer as one of the co-owners of Inter Miami, sort of Messi's boss in some way. So let's talk about the MLS, because obviously Beckham, you know, was very instrumental after the last World Cup in the United States and, you know, launched the MLS in 1984. One of the big coups, Phil Anschutz gets David Beckham to go to LA Galaxy. Where are we with the MLS at this moment?
3: From people I've spoken to, and I've now checked in with a lot of MLS teams since the final, and they're very bullish on what they can accomplish, but mm-hmm. some candidly did mention to me that obviously they wish the U.S. got to the next round, because
2: yeah.
3: they really were hoping for that splash that we've never seen before from the U.S. team. But the MLS is still really bullish. They think this is going to do big numbers for them, you know, more than others. I do think what happened, one of the big things that happened for the MLS is that they used this as a way to sign deals that they would have never signed before.
2: Okay.
3: Hey, we'll take you to games if you want to be one of our partners.
2: Oh,
3: you know, and
2: okay.
3: sign on the dotted line and we'll take you to a World Cup game.
2: Oh.
3: You know, that kind of thing was happening. And you're going to see a lot of deal flow from the next 3 years from the conversations I've had with MLS executives. You'll see a lot of deal flow that span from them taking to people to World Cup games.
2: Yeah, it's interesting, too, to think about sort of the next chapter of the MLS. And, you know, Don Garber, the longtime commissioner, is going to be stepping down. It's down to a couple people based on some reports that are out there. I don't know what you're hearing, but, you know, one of the leading candidates is Larry Berg, B-E-R-G, private equity guy who's one of the worked at Apollo and now works at 26 North. He is a co-owner of LAFC, and, you know, that is an interesting development in terms of the sort of the growing business of the MLS and this institutionalization and professionalization of ownership that you and I have talked a ton about and you do a lot of reporting on. I mean, I'm worried about the MLS, just to keep it a bean. Like, I mean, I expected it to be further along than it is now. I expected it to be more a part of the conversation, and it just isn't. I mean, it just isn't.
3: I think the problem with the MLS and that we're going to see is, especially with a lot of casual fans, and I had this conversation with some casual fans, even, you know, people here at Bloomberg who were saying they're tuning into the World Cup because it's all the best players in the world playing at one place, where the MLS is not that. You have the best player in the world who plays in the MLS, and that's Lionel Messi, which is great for Inter Miami, and it's been great for the league. I mean, that jump-started their business in an insane amount for the MLS, but you can't have only one player, and he can't be 39 years old. You have to have younger people come in, and the problem is, with soccer in general, and this is something conversations we have with a lot of people, the reason why American football is so big here and the NFL, the NBA, MLB is because the best players in the world across the world play here in the U.S.
2: Yeah.
3: And there's one number one league and that's played here in the U.S. Soccer doesn't really have that at all. I mean, you have the Premier League, which is maybe the best league in the world, but it still doesn't have all the world's best players. So I think that American fans just aren't used to that.
2: Well,
3: don't like it.
2: And one of the things that's clearly happened is, you know, on this show leading up to the World Cup, we had a fascinating conversation Alex and I did with Raj Bennett from Men in Blazers and really sort of interrogated this issue with him. Like, is it going to happen? Is soccer in America happening? And what was fascinating to me, and I've thought a lot about this since then, is his answer is like, it's already happened and it's called Americans tuning into the Premier League.
3: Yeah.
2: and that's really what it is. And, you know, to your point, if you want to see, Messi notwithstanding, if you want to see the best players in the world, you need to be watching Premier League, La Liga, Bundesliga,
3: the Champions
2: maybe.
3: League. You need to watch the Champions League.
2: Yes,
3: League. Yeah.
2: Exactly. Serie A, et cetera.
3: Yeah, you need to be watching those other things. And that's the other biggest problem with the MLS, which I think you're getting at, is that the MLS is actually the third most watched league in the U.S. behind Premier League and behind Liga MX,
2: right,
3: which is the
2: in
3: next
2: soccer season. The third most watched soccer league.
3: Third most watched soccer league, not league overall. Yeah. Yes,
2: no, not
3: soccer
2: even close.
3: League.
2: Yeah,
3: yes. So when you have two other foreign leagues that are more popular in your country than your own league, I mean that's a massive problem.
2: Yeah,
3: and especially with Liga MX being our neighbors to the south, that is not helpful at all because all of the Mexican fans here who are really passionate about soccer, they're just watching Liga MX.
2: It does feel like economically, interestingly enough, one of the sort of sneaky winners in all of this was Mexico. 3 million international visitors showing up, which by all accounts is more international visitors than the United States got. And so a big boost to their economy, but also the profile of Liga MX and sort of Mexican soccer and all of those things that are happening. You sort of wonder, you know, I'm interested to talk to, you know, people around the business of soccer as this goes forward. I wonder if those values start to move a little bit as, you know, as things start to come up, because these valuations for MLS are pretty toppy. They feel pretty toppy, especially based on attendance. And they're going to have to renegotiate this media deal, right? It's going to be the Apple TV deal is going to be over 3 years early. And that's going to have a huge determining factor. You know this better than anybody on how much these teams are valued at.
3: The interesting thing with the Apple TV deal was when they got it, it seemed like an astronomical number that they would get $1 billion, you know, media rights deal for the MLS felt very early for them at this point in time. But that hasn't gone away. It still will feel early if they get more money than that.
2: Yeah.
3: And they can't get less. We haven't really seen that happen yet, really, in American sports at all. We haven't seen the media rights go down for any league. So if that happened, it would be very detrimental. I don't imagine it happening, especially after this World Cup, especially after the 2027 Women's World Cup. I think the tension for soccer is going to continue to get bigger. But I think they topped themselves out too early. I think that the valuations of MLS teams, like you said, they're a little bit higher than most people would expect them to be. You have five teams over $1 billion, so it's not NFL or NBA prices, but it's still too high for a lot of investors to want to get in, as opposed to Liga MX, where you could get in for a fraction of that price. Yeah. When you know you have extremely loyal fans, they have the history, which is something that the MLS also doesn't have, which hurts them in terms of global soccer, because the reason why people are fans of Premier League teams is because they have 100 years of history, right? Which is the same thing for Liga MX teams. So if you can get in, and investors are looking at the Mexican Soccer League, but they also have a media rights problem because their media rights are sold off as pieces. Yeah. Each team has their own media rights deal.
2: Oh, interesting.
3: Which is not, you know, investors do not like that. And I've talked to the Liga MX commissioner, president, about this. And he said they've been working on it because they know American investors do not like that.
2: Yeah.
3: They want the money to come in from American investors because no matter what, the MLS, their business is rivaled across global soccer, even by the Premier League. The MLS makes more money than some of these other leagues make just because American sports know how consumerism works, and these other entities aren't really seen as entertainment properties. They're seen as teams that belong to the fans.
2: Right.
3: And
2: that's so quaint.
3: Yes,
2: that's adorable.
3: It's adorable for Americans. So they want this sort of structure. Liga MX wants the structure of American soccer.
2: Yeah.
3: But they don't have the infrastructure to get there yet. And some of the Liga MX owners also own telecommunication companies.
2: Oh.
3: So
2: they have a literal vested interest,
3: and they don't want to give that up yet.
2: Yeah. So you mentioned sort of what's ahead. So on the global soccer calendar, 2027 next year is the Women's World Cup. That'll be down in Brazil, correct?
3: Yep.
2: Then look ahead to 2031. The Women's World Cup will be back here in the United States. So that's the next time that we will see sort of FIFA in full throat here in the United States. If you were advising Gianni Infantino, which, you know, he may be still be in charge at that point, that's for another episode.
3: I very much think he will be.
2: I think he will too. Despite, you know, he and Trump being, you were there.
3: Best friends, yes.
2: Well, and also booed when they came out to present the trophy.
3: As the plight of any commissioner, though.
2: Yes, that's true. That's true. That's a very good point. Roger Goodell has suffered many, many a boo and has done quite well for himself in the NFL. Yeah, he sort of revels in it. Stay tuned for more of our conversation with Bloomberg News' Vanessa Perdomo. 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

0: This is Horizons. Middle East and Africa, our top stories this morning. The United States launches fresh attacks on Iran after President Trump promised to hit back for strikes on a military base in Jordan. Oil is edging lower and Brent is hovering at around $90 a barrel. Bond route, U.S. 30-year yields hit a 19-year high after the Fed held rates for a seventh straight month. Investors are concerned Chairman Kevin Warsh is not fully committed to taming inflation. And ADNOC Drilling reports second quarter profits beating average estimates. We'll speak to the company's CEO in the next 30 minutes. It's just gone 8 a.m. across the Emirates. I'm Abir Abu Amar in Dubai. A lot to get through in the show yet again on Thursday this week. But before we do that, a quick markets check starting with U.S. futures that are gaining 0.3%. This is following a slight or a big negative close in the S&P 500. Yesterday, it was 1.5% lower after earnings that were reported by both Meta and Microsoft. We'll get into the details of both those Mag 7 names later in the show and discuss just exactly what was happening there, why one was turning higher, the other was turning lower. And then we take a look at Asian equities, quite flat. They were between gains and losses earlier in the session, but now we're seeing very slight movements there. We have Avril in just a second to talk to us about what exactly is happening in Asian equities and what is driving the momentum or the lack thereof this morning. And then Brent crude prices 89.6, edging very close to the $90 on the barrel. Escalations in the Middle East, the U.S. hitting back. We'll discuss that in just a second as well. And then we're also keeping an eye on the yield on the 10-year notes. Not just the 10-year notes, but also the 30-year notes. The yield there surged quite a lot yesterday after a halt or a no change by the Federal Reserve yesterday. But then if we flip the board, we take a look at a fascinating chart that was flagged by our markets teams yesterday, and that is about just the KOSPI and other gauges as well, and the volatility there. Look at that last bar. It is essentially showing the KOSPI, the red is the KOSPI, and it shows just exactly how much volatility there is in its performance over the past couple of weeks or so. So we've titled it Korea's 90 Day of Madness. The KOSPI was on track or was the best performing equities gauge in the world. It is set for a very negative month this year. But we've got Avril Hong, as usual, in our Singapore studio to let us know just exactly what is happening in those Asian markets. Avril, what do you have for us?
1: Yeah, the KOSPI and tech stocks in the spotlight yet again, Abira. I mean, we're seeing that selling in tech names experiencing a bit of a breather, and it is a much needed one, right? Because we have, of course, been seeing that heavy selling this week. The mood is being lifted by Microsoft Cloud Unit, the growth there, fastest pace in 4 years. But you also have Samsung earnings, the chip unit, the profit there surging 250-fold. And then it also expects in this half of the year, robust memory demand to continue. And then Advantis in Japan also with its outlook beating. That's a stock that's surging about 12% today. So overall, you do get the sense that investor concerns that massive capital expenditure might not necessarily translate into huge enough profits, those concerns are easing off a little. That being said, you have to be quite brave to be a dip buyer, given the specter, especially in Korea, of forced deleveraging as well as these wild swings. That's certainly something that we're seeing in the stock of Samsung today, which is pairing the gains of upwards of 8% earlier, and certainly something that's drawn concern among authorities who are now announcing as well yet more curbs on leverage ETFs. I would also just highlight that in terms of the reaction function to the Fed signals, it's really in the form of bonds today getting hammered and tracking those declines in treasuries. All right, Avril Hong in Singapore with those details. I quite like that. You have to be brave, Avril. But we're going to return to our regional story with Brent crude, which is trading near $90 on the barrel after rallying by almost 8% in the previous session. That is following a fresh wave of U.S. strikes against Iran. U.S. Central Command says it is retaliation for attempted Iranian attacks on its forces in the region. The Islamic Republic targeted a military base in Jordan yesterday. So to unpack all of this, we're bringing in Honor Ant, Bloomberg's managing editor for the Middle East, North Africa, and Russia. Honor, good to have you on this morning. We're seeing kinetic motion yet again in the region. The U.S. now striking targets in Iran, saying it's military targets. So we're not seeing bridges attacked or infrastructure for civilians. But what exactly can you tell us about the latest when it comes to those tit-for-tat strikes?
2: Well, the tit-for-tats were off for about a week. So this overnight strikes by the U.S. marked the first time that the U.S. announced attacks on Iran since last week. Mm. And the lull there was about giving diplomacy a chance to stave off further fighting. But we've seen this pattern of lulls followed by new fresh attacks by the U.S. and Iranian retaliation over and over again. And the main reason for that is basically the differences over the key issue, Hormuz, and who controls it and how they're just too wide. And without a rethink of the fundamental positions held by the U.S. and or Iran, either through military means or through some diplomatic avenue, it's just very difficult to foresee a permanent cessation of hostilities instead of this tit-for-tat followed by lulls come about anytime soon, Abir.
1: Yeah, and you mentioned the Strait of Hormuz, and we've reported that over the past week, despite the lull that we've seen, now a restart in the attacks, but despite the lull, that movement was paralyzed. But we've also reported that a Qatar LNG ship was able to make its way in Hormuz for the first time in 3 weeks. What can you tell us exactly about the movement in the waterway, given everything that's happening?
2: It is taking place. It's just very random and unpredictable. This particular LNG carrier was basically sailing around the Persian Gulf for the past 3 weeks or so. Mm. We have also seen some other odd movements. There were three Japanese vessels carrying Japanese nationals that went through the strait just yesterday, although it went through the so-called Iranian lane without paying tolls, according to Kyoto. Okay. The Japanese news agency. So yes, there is some movement, and we know that at least over the past week there was about 5.5 million barrels a day of oil going through the Strait of Hormuz, but it's nowhere near where the traffic was before the conflict began, and it's very volatile and unpredictable.
1: Yeah, meanwhile we're seeing Brent crude really reacting to these headlines every single day. Honor, thank you as always for your time. Honor and Bloomberg's managing editor for the Middle East and North Africa. Now, investors dumped 30-year treasury bonds, sending yields to a 19-year high, while two-year bonds were bid up after the Fed kept rates unchanged. The message was clear. Chairman Kevin Warsh, tough talk about taming inflation is not enough. Here is some of what Warsh had to say after the FOMC's meeting.
3: Let me reiterate, there is no soft inflation target. There is no soft implicit target, not on this committee's watch. CapEx is preparing the ground for future growth. Nonetheless, the precise timing and magnitude of effects on the supply side remain hard to predict. I asked for a good family fight and I got one. I heard a lot of commonality on the questions. Were there different leans on the answers? You bet there was. In the high mountain air in Jackson, Wyoming, I'd like to also frame the big questions. There is a tendency, especially with the proliferation of meetings and press conferences, to get caught up in the myopic.
1: Joining us now to unpack all of this is Rachna Mehta, head of regional fixed income at Maybank Asset Management. Rachna, good to have you on this morning, just in time for us to discuss what happened with the Fed. So I guess I'll start with a simple one. Were you surprised by the decision yesterday? 3 dissents, but still a hold when it comes to the rate.
4: No, I was not surprised with the hold because we are expecting a hold. But it was actually in hawkish hold. So everything went well. But it's just after the testimony where he was not very clear as to what are the future expectation. I think that surprised the market. And then he looked at the trim mean. So I think it was more about inflation, which he didn't cover it properly. But we were expecting a hold, and it was a hawkish hold, but it's just the testimony was not very clear. And market was priced by that, and I think that is what drove the 30-year bond yield much higher based on like future inflation expectations.
1: And so what does this all mean for the potential of what we could see in September? Do you think that we're going to see a hike then, given the 3%, the hawkish hold, as you say?
4: Yeah, so actually we are expecting one hike. Initially, we're expecting a hold throughout this year. So for central target, there'll be one hike. Either it'll be September or most probably in December. So definitely one hike. But it's just that how he's going to tackle the inflation and the market anxiety about what's happening, and especially because of oil and the war continuing. So as of now, I think it's a lot of volatility, especially given the war situation. So we are staying closer to home. We are just earning the carry nation credits. We are buying like 3 to 5 years, 6 years, because the absolute level of yield is still high. But definitely this has not been a good year for fixed income given the volatility. So yes.
1: So, Roshna, if inflation proves to be stickier and U.S. growth gradually cools down over the next 6 months or so, what part of the fixed income market do you think is going to provide the best kind of returns?
4: That's why we have realized that a lot of people are pivoting into Australia and CNH markets. If you look at because the dollar rates volatility is too high. So we have seen recently over this year, a lot of portfolio managers switching some of the portfolio from US dollar bonds to Aussie dollar bonds to renminbi bonds. Just to give you an example, Tencent issued a US dollar 10-year bond last month. At the same time, they issued a renminbi bonds. Okay, the US dollar bond yield 10-year was 5%, renminbi bond was 2.5%. Now,

0: Just finally, on AI, we've seen those massive companies reporting their earnings, and AI is really fueling domestic growth in the United States, but also we're seeing effects of that elsewhere. So do you see any risk that markets are becoming too bullish on one growth area in particular, and what are the risks of that generally?
1: Yeah, absolutely. So I feel the AI productivity gains, markets are expecting maybe it'll come end of 2027, 2028. So that is one thing which we are watching very closely. The capital spending, which is happening, a lot of debt raising, which is happening. Is it going to not, because there's a lot of competition of AI, even from China. So eventually we need to watch out this very closely, whether the productivity gains will be there in the future and the cash flow will turn positive. So our expectation as of now that we will see the productivity gains end of 2027, beginning of 2028. So as of now, we are not worried, but that is one thing which we are watching very closely in terms of complacency in fixed income market, especially the credit markets.
0: Okay, Rashna, we got through a lot of those market details. We're going to have to leave it there. Rashna Mehta, Head of Regional Fixed Income at Maybank Asset Management. Thank you for your time. Now up next, the ADNOC Drilling CEO joins us to discuss their second quarter profit beat and the outlook amid geopolitical turmoil in the region. 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

0: 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I'm Lisa Abramowitz in Rio de Janeiro, and this is Bloomberg.
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12: Back to Horizon's Middle East and Africa. The Pentagon has awarded major defense contracts worth billions of dollars as the Trump administration works to boost weapons stockpiles drained by the war in Iran. Lockheed Martin won a $59 billion deal to sharply expand Patriot missile production. General Dynamics and Huntington Ingalls secured contracts worth close to $76 billion for nuclear submarines and upgrading shipyard infrastructure. And Starbucks has raised its full-year outlook after quarterly results topped estimates, suggesting CEO Brian Nichols' efforts to win back customers with faster service and new products are gaining traction. The coffee chain posted a fourth straight quarter of comparable sales growth, and the company says the results reinforce confidence in its growth trajectory. And L'Oreal says surging demand among hairdressers for its professional products helped drive sales in the second quarter. The company reported adjusted quarterly sales gaining 6.3%, rising in all regions, although below expectations in some.

0: Middle East was below expectations, even though not as much as what we feared. But the fact that China, luxury in China is more positive kind of offsets it. So that's how we navigate.
1: A quick programming note, do not miss our coverage on today's BOE decision from the opening trade team. That begins at 12:30 London time. That's 3:30 if you're watching across the Emirates. This is Bloomberg.

0: bringing you up-to-the-minute automotive news whenever and wherever it happens. I'm Matt Miller in Detroit, and this is Bloomberg.
1: Asia is at the forefront of some of the world's biggest stories. And we're here where the action starts in Sydney and in Tokyo, yet ahead as the global trading day begins. The Asia Trade, weekdays only on Bloomberg.
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1: Asia is at the forefront of some of the world's biggest stories. 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The Asia Trade, weekdays only on Bloomberg.
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0: Hawk Drilling has reported profit for the second quarter that beat estimates. Profits rose 1.7% year-on-year to $357.1 million, while revenue grew by 2.9%. Joining us now is Abdullah Atiya Al-Misabi, ADNOC Drilling's CEO. Abdullah, good to have you on this morning after your profit disclosure, essentially 2% almost year-on-year. Congratulations on that. I want to start with the obvious. How were you able to maintain profits on an annual level, uninterrupted operations with everything that's been happening in the region?
1: Excited to be with you, Amir. I think the simple answer is our people have mastered disciplined execution. What does that mean in practice? I think beating our safety performance, we managed really to reduce our non-productive time by 60%. We deliver new assets ahead of time. We close complex deals ahead of time. I think all in all, it's really disciplined execution what make this performance possible. And from this basic place, I cannot thank enough our people from the rig floor all the way to the boardroom for their support and their discipline. Thank you.
0: Okay, and so I want to talk about some of the projects that you have. Can you give us any update at all about the unconventional program that's meant to kind of unlock Abu Dhabi's potential when it comes to its assets? Any sort of update on where that is at the moment?
1: I think we are making very great progress on unconventional to really to unlock this potential for Abu Dhabi. I think we have started drilling wells in the beginning. Around took us 50 days to drill a well. Today we are about 13 days, so that was a really great, great performance. I mean, I can really claim that we have done in this country something is like a benchmark. We are setting a benchmark for the industry. There is no one can claim they have doing 1 mile drilling a day, 1 mile a feet. So this performance is unheard of. So, and this is because of the technology, okay, because of the AI, because of discipline of our people.
0: It's great that you mentioned AI, because that's actually going to be my next question. I was taking a look at your report and you mentioned AI efficiency. So how does that work in an industry like yours, and what partnerships are you leveraging within Abu Dhabi, the likes of G42, for example, and its subsidiaries?
1: I think for us, we believe in AI. AI is there really to help us to be more efficient, more productive. And I think we have really demonstrated the records being broken with the help of AI, basically how to anticipate problems in the future. How do you really drill better in the operation? So it's really helping us to efficientize our operation. And that's why we are really setting a benchmark in this industry in the region.
0: Mm. And Abdullah, just finally, you've also reaffirmed or affirmed your outlook for the full year this year. And I want to go back to the geopolitics. Does that factor in the tensions or the escalation that we're seeing in the tensions yet again in the Strait of Hormuz and within the wider region?
1: We do have a close monitoring of what's happening in the region. I think what matters for us is really how to efficientize and make our operation resilience enough to offset any market condition and situation. And I think this is what you have seen today in our results, that we have beaten last year's performance. And I think that's really clear evidence how resilient this company is to protect its people, its operation, and its customers.
0: And just finally, expansions in the wider region. We're looking at Oman, Kuwait, anywhere else?
1: Well, I think our strategy is clear that the growth domestically and in the region is very important. We would like to deliver a sustainable long-term value for our shareholders. So we have closed very good deals on the first half of the year, MBBS and SNDC. And we will continue, basically, to penetrate other markets whenever we see it at the right time.
0: All right, Abdullah, we're going to have to leave it there. Thank you so much for your time, Abdullah Atiya Al-Masabi Adnoc, Drilling's CEO. Now, before we head to the break, some breaking lines across the Bloomberg terminal. SocGen results that just came out. The second quarter equities revenue at around 1 billion euros. The estimate was 997, almost million, so a beat there. We're also looking at a net income, so the bottom line, that beat estimates. They're also planning a $1.5 billion share buyback. So another beat for another bank in Europe. That is what it is for Société Générale. And plenty more coming on the show. Stick around.
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2: Good morning. This is Horizons Middle East and Africa, our top stories this morning. The U.S. launches fresh attacks on Iran after President Trump promised to hit back for strikes on a military base in Jordan. Oil is edging lower and Brent is hovering around $90 a barrel. Bond route, U.S. 30-year yields hit a 19-year. This is Horizons Middle East and Africa, our top stories this morning. The U.S. launches fresh attacks on Iran after President Trump promised to hit back for strikes on a military base in Jordan. Oil is edging lower and Brent is hovering around $90 a barrel. Bond route, U.S. 30-year yields hit a 19-year high after the Federal Reserve held rates for a seventh straight month. Investors are concerned that Chairman Kevin Warsh is not fully committed to taming inflation. And a disappointing revenue outlook from Meta, while Microsoft reported better than expected cloud results. We'll unpack the latest U.S. tech earnings with eToro. It has just gone 8:30 a.m. across the Emirates. I'm Abir Abu Omar in Dubai. Let's get a quick look at where markets are sitting at half past. U.S. equities are still turning a little bit higher. U.S. futures, 0.4% higher, following a close in the red for the S&P 500 yesterday, 1.5% lower. Now, that did come after President Trump as well said that he will attack Iran quite hard to Fox News. We saw that attack happening at 8 p.m. ET. That sent Brent crude prices higher during the session, but today we're seeing them at $89.8 on the barrel, but still edging very close to that $90 mark. We're keeping an eye on the tech earnings, Mag 7, hyperscalers, Meta, and Microsoft. We'll talk in details about what happened there just in a few minutes. We're also keeping an eye on Asian equities, 0.2% higher now. They were between losses and gains throughout the session. The Kospi, a big, big player in this performance. And then finally, we're also keeping an eye out on the 10-year yields in the United States. 2 basis points higher this morning. The 30-year yields, as I mentioned during the headlines yesterday in the session, were the highest since 2007 after that hold, that hawkish hold by the Federal Reserve. And so if we flip the board, we take a look at a fascinating chart that our markets teams had flagged yesterday. And that essentially plugs the volatility of different markets. But look at the Kospi. That red bar is the Kospi was set to have its best year, or was the best performing equities gauge so far this year. But this month, the Kospi really, really took a beating. SK Hynix, the performance there, the ADRs. We've discussed all of that multiple times. But we're also keeping an eye out on Samsung, which reported earlier this morning. Now, for a deeper dive on what Asian markets are really doing this morning, we've got Avril Hong in our Singapore studio. Avril?
3: Yeah, Bir, I guess to your point about the volatility, we're seeing Asia's stock gauge pairing the earlier gains. And this is even as some of these investor concerns about how massive capital expenditure from AI names might not translate into huge enough profits. Those concerns seem to be easing off a little bit, especially when you look at the earnings scorecard, cloud unit for Microsoft, that growth there, fastest pace in 4 years. And then Samsung as well, the chip unit doing so well that it was a 250-fold surge in profits, and it even expects solid demand in the back half of the year. Advantis, another AI-related name in Japan, rallying almost 12% on an upbeat outlook. So you have that read-through in pockets of the market, but the concern about forced deleveraging, about wild swings in the market in South Korea, those are certainly still there. So that might keep some investors a bit more conservative, especially at a time where authorities in South Korea seem to be taking taking a closer look after the market rout and talking about these leverage ETF curbs. Although we are still light on details for the moment, they're certainly looking into the issue. Of course, when it comes to the Fed reaction function, the most keenly felt part of the market, that's been seen in the long end bonds tracking those declines in treasuries. We're certainly seeing in the Asia Pacific that pressure is being felt in bonds as well. Abir?
2: All right, Avril, thank you as always for those updates. Now moving to the United States and earnings that we saw yesterday. Microsoft shares surged in late trading after better than expected fourth quarter earnings, helped by continued strength in cloud computing and artificial intelligence. CEO Satya Nadella told analysts that the company is on track to roughly double its data center capacity over the next 2 years.
0: We're also bringing capacity online faster than ever. Over the last fiscal year, we have reduced doctor live times for new GPUs in our largest regions by nearly 50%. All up, we added another gigawatt of capacity this quarter and remain on track to roughly double our overall capacity in just 2 years.
2: Meanwhile, Meta shares fell after a disappointing revenue forecast for the current quarter. It also reported the lowest free cash flow in years. That was a sign of ballooning AI spending. CEO Mark Zuckerberg sought to reassure investors that his focus on AI will pay off.
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2: So to discuss all these earnings, joining us now is Josh Gilbert, APAC and Middle East lead analyst at eToro. Josh, good to have you on this morning. Timely, after those results that we've seen yesterday, quite a divergence between Microsoft and Meta. So I guess my first question is, when do investors stop rewarding CapEx when it comes to AI and actually start looking at results there? Or has that already started happening?
5: Look, I certainly think it's already started happening, and I think we've seen that with the divergence between Microsoft results and Meta's results today. I think that's the biggest divergence you're going to get. If we look at Meta, ultimately they're spending hyperscaler money without the sort of the hyperscaler business behind it. They don't really have that cloud business, and you know, yes, there's promises of compute being sold down the line, but at the moment, the pretty much the only way they're making returns off of their CapEx is through the ad business. Whereas when you look at the Microsoft results, it's a completely different picture. Essentially, it was the template for what markets wanted from, you know, the AI spending right now. CapEx was up 70%, but cash flow was, you know, beat by 40%. And that told us it's a business that can comfortably keep spending on this build out without bleeding cash to do it. And whilst growing Azure at the same pace, accelerating Copilot adoption. And I really think the market rewarded that disciplined CapEx. So I think, look, we're certainly looking at those numbers, but it's got to come from a place of, yes, growth, but also not eating into those cash flows.
2: And Josh, I was taking a look at your notes from this morning, and you say something about Meta. I think you alluded to it just now as well. You say that the core business is not broken, but we're still seeing investors not reacting very positively to those earnings that have come out, especially when you contrast it against Microsoft. Do you think that Meta has a crisis when it comes to its vision, long-term vision, when it comes to AI and all these products that they've launched?
5: Look, I think the problem is they know they need a second engine. As I say, nothing in the core business at the moment is a problem. Revenue was up 28%. Ad impressions were strong. Pricing was up 12%. So the machine that's funding all of this is working as it should be. But as you say, the problem comes from margins down, cash flow falling, and CapEx rising. And markets want to return. And when you've got sort of third quarter revenue outlook that came in slightly below forecasts, it's essentially saying, look, Meta is asking asking the market to fund this increase without sort of a clear acceleration in near-term growth. And I think that, look, let's remember, we've also got this slight hangover as well when it comes from spending at Meta, right? We've still got this sort of worry that, you know, Zuckerberg spent billions of dollars, you know, a long, long time ago on the metaverse. And Zuckerberg still seems pretty determined to keep spending, which, look, we're okay with, but it becomes hard to justify when CapEx keeps being revised higher. I guess the positive is that, yes, you can slow down your CapEx, but you know, if you're missing on revenues, that's when the fundamental issue comes through. And I think that miss on guidance is what the market is focusing on.
2: Yeah, but it also shows the market selectivity, really, when it comes to AI spending, the CapEx. I mean, as you have just mentioned. So when it comes to that selectivity and the market really rewarding CapEx in the first quarter of the year and then a little bit, we saw that into the first month of the second quarter or so. But now the market is really looking at CapEx as a sign to punish those companies. So I guess the question here is, do you think that we'll see a rotation out of those hyperscalers into smaller names, perhaps?
5: Well, I guess the focus is what we've maybe seen from the likes of your Samsung and your SK Hynix, right? Those CapEx bills usually find their way downstream and into those sort of memory names and wherever we're seeing the bottlenecks. So a lot of the trade over the last sort of few months has been the infrastructure of this AI build out and maybe not in those hyperscalers. I think Meta was a good example again in terms of, you know, they talked about several ways to monetize, you know, compute over time, but they don't really have that at the moment. I think what we're seeing from the likes of SK Hynix, Samsung, Micron, we're seeing huge numbers printed and huge returns, and that's coming from the hyperscalers. Yes, the market is maybe punishing a little bit of that CapEx at the moment because we haven't seen some of the return the market expects. I think Microsoft, though, is a good example. Very early into AI and is now sort of being rewarded through that, through Copilot, and through that Azure growth. But yeah, look, I think that ultimately we're seeing the money flow downstream and, you know, we are seeing some rotation into those names. But also the market is just genuinely worried about if there's going to be oversupply. And yes, we're hearing a lot about demand talk, but again, we want sort of cold hard numbers, and it's really hard just to look at that forward contracted revenue because there's a lot being spoken about it, but we're maybe not seeing it right now, and that's what's unnerving investors a little bit.
2: All right, Josh, we're going to have to leave it there. You also alluded to the Asian names there, so that was a good shot. Josh Gilbert, APAC and Middle East lead analyst at eToro. Now, Airbus reported a 54% increase in second quarter earnings as aircraft production improved. That's refueling the European plane maker's optimism that it can achieve its delivery target for the year. We spoke to the CFO, Thomas Topfer, about why they're staying away from major deals at the moment.
6: Well, M&A, we have no big ticket M&A activities in the pipeline. We have said we're looking at some bolt-ons in order to strengthen our portfolio, namely when it comes to commercial aircraft services. We have just closed a transaction with Unical in the first half of this year, but we're also looking into smaller acquisitions that could help to boost our defense business, namely when it comes to cyber or software technologies, specifically for unmanned aircraft. So we're looking, but those would not be, let's say, major acquisitions. It would be bolt-ons, and I think there's nothing specific to predict for 2026.
7: But when you guys gave the investment update on July 21st, I believe the word you guys used was significant. Are we making too much of the use of that phrasing?
6: I would say we're looking at our capital allocation priorities are very clear. Number one is we continue to invest into the business because that is the basis for future growth. Secondly, we want to cater for attractive and growing shareholder returns. And number three is indeed M&A. But those things are, I would say, not significant in the sense that they are strategic, transformative transactions. I would always characterize them as bolt-on. And so that means a triple single-digit number in terms of million. You may characterize it whatever it is, but from my perspective, those are still bolt-ons that help us to gain some specific capabilities in some areas of our business.
7: How do you characterize what's going on with regards to the cost cutting on the commercial and on the commercial unit? Should we anticipate additional cost cuts of any significance?
6: Yes, we've been very successful with a program that we called LEAD in the years 2024 and 25, where we indeed were able to reduce some of the administrative costs, but also were able to contain our R&D costs at the same level as in the previous years. So therefore, I would say the low-hanging fruits we have harvested, but we, of course, still continue to be laser-focused on what I would call cost containment. So we will not allow to let our costs grow in line or even faster than revenue, but they should be growing lower than our revenue growth, and therefore it should be a contributor to our margin expansion that we're targeting until 2029. And it's absolutely one of the elements that we have for the midterm targets that we've given in our business update last week.
3: That was Thomas Toffer, Airbus CFO, speaking with Bloomberg's Romain Bostic. Now, coming up, Anglo is set to be in talks to sell its stake in De Beers. What a $1 billion price tag says about the state of the diamond business is up next. This is Bloomberg.

0: I'm David Westin. Join me each week on Wall Street Week for stories of capitalism. This week, Harvard's Jason Furman on the Fed decision. The European Union moves to reform its merger regulation, but will it get the tech industry going? Johnson & Johnson gets into the robotic surgery business a bit late, but with what it thinks is a better mousetrap. And what are all those think tanks doing?
1: We don't go up to Capitol Hill. We don't tell the government what it should do.
0: Watch Wall Street Week. More than what you need to know, it's what you need to think about.
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4: Bringing you up to the minute geopolitical news whenever and wherever it happens. I'm Anne-Marie Hodern in Beijing, China, and this is Bloomberg. Welcome back to Horizons Middle East and Africa. Some breaking lines just now from Jordan, which says it intercepted five missiles coming from Iran. No casualties were reported. This is according to Jordanian media. Now, oil prices are still in the red, but are edging very, very close at this point to the $90 on the barrel mark. 89.8, 1% lower for Brent, but we're keeping an eye out on those attacks, those tit-for-tat attacks, and the movement in the Strait of Hormuz. But moving on to a different region, Bloomberg understands that Anglo-American is in talks to sell its De Beers diamond business for around $1 billion. That is a fraction of its former worth. The current deal structure would see a consortium led by former CEO Gareth Penny paying $750 million upfront and a further $250 million later. So to unpack the story, we've got our chief Africa correspondent, Jennifer Zabasaja, joining us now from Johannesburg. Jen, what exactly is driving the proposed sale at only $1 billion at this point?
5: Right, Abir, we should remember it was just a few months ago that there were reports that the sale was looking like it was north of $2.2 billion. So this is quite a substantial reduction. Let's just remember, though, that Anglo has been trying to sell De Beers since the takeover attempt by BHP Group back in 2024. Since then, what we've seen with the diamond industry, you were alluding to this earlier, the diamond industry, as many analysts have noted, has been beset with prolonged crises that have really been the deepest that it's seen in quite some time. We've seen a plunge in gem prices for a number of years. Some of this has been because of waning demand of luxury spending in China. We've, of course, covered that. There's also lab-grown diamonds that have been a contributor to diamond prices that are falling. Trade tensions are also a factor of this. And so our Bloomberg reporting is suggesting maybe all of this is contributing to the sale now looking like it could be at a price a bit lower than what people expected. But we should note that the negotiations are still ongoing. So this is just the latest reporting that Bloomberg has.
4: And Jen, where does Botswana factor into those ongoing or current negotiations?
5: Botswana is key. We should remember that Botswana sort of tussles back and forth with Russia for the top diamond producer in the world. And so this consortium group that you were talking about in the intro has to get Botswana's approval in order to actually make this go forward. It's not just that. Botswana also partially owns De Beers. I think it's about 50%. They have a 50% interest in Debswana, which is a portion of a group that actually produces the diamonds. But then De Beers, the country owns about 15%. And so any sort of deal needs to be negotiated through the likes of Botswana. So last year, we were actually able to speak with President Duma Boko when we were in New York. And he did tell us up front that the country was looking for a majority ownership in De Beers. And this latest Bloomberg reporting is actually suggesting that potentially sources say that the country would be satisfied with a bigger minority holding. So the question is then, what does that look like for Botswana, especially because this is very key to their own economy? So that's what we're going to be looking for, just what those terms are with this consortium group and with Botswana. And of course, what does that look like for the ownership then of De Beers moving forward?
4: All right. Our chief Africa correspondent, Jennifer Zafazadra, always with those updates. And coming up later, Anglo-American CEO Duncan Wopland joins the opening trade later this morning. This is Bloomberg.

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7: The Bank of England is widely expected to leave interest rates on hold today at 3.75%. The central bank is sticking to a wait-and-see approach as it attempts to navigate fluctuations in oil and gas prices sparked by the Iran war. For more on this story, let's bring in Bloomberg Daybreak Europe anchor Lizzie Burden. Lizzie, good to have you on this morning. What are you expecting from the BOE later today?
8: Well, Abir, as you say, the expectation is that the bank will stay in this wait-and-see approach, and that's because it's been given the cover to do so by the latest economic data. So if we run through it, the latest inflation numbers dropped below the Bank of England's expectations to 2.6%. Notable drops for food and petrol. You also had private sector pay growth continuing to ease, businesses' near-term price expectations easing further in July. And the reason that the Bank of England wants that cover to keep its options open is twofold. First of all, the Middle East situation, as you well know, has been flipping from positive to negative and back, and oil has been above $100 a barrel, back down again. So they need to factor that in. And then on the other hand, there's the domestic picture. Of course, we've got a new Prime Minister in Andy Burnham here in the UK. The MPC is going to want to know what his fiscal policy is going to be. Down the line, is there going to be more borrowing, and maybe they'll need to hike rates later down the track. So in terms of today's vote, a split expected of 7-2. Dissents could come from Hugh Pill, the chief economist, Megan Green, an external member, maybe also Catherine Mann, another external member. So we could actually follow the trend of the FOMC last night in quite a few dissents.
7: Yeah, and then, Lizzie, about the clues on the path ahead, what can you tell us you're expecting out of that?
8: Well, the guidance isn't expected to change a bit. It's looking like it'll just be a copy and paste from the last time, which is that the MPC stands ready to act as necessary to ensure that CPI inflation remains on track to meet the 2% target in the medium term. That keeps
7: Citizens Middle East and Africa. Stay around with us. This is Bloomberg.

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1: This is Bloomberg Daybreak Europe for this Thursday, the 30th of July, from London and Brussels. Coming up today,
2: a heavy wave of strikes against Iran. The US delivers what it calls a powerful response to attempted attacks on American forces.
1: A warning to Walsh. Long-term US borrowing costs hit a 19-year high after the Fed opts not to hike rates.
2: Riding the AI market roller coaster, Samsung shares jump, then erase gains after reporting a 25,000% jump in chip profits.
1: Plus, a break in the heat. France and Spain make progress against wildfires as two firefighters die while tackling a blaze in Greece.
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1: Let's start by looking at the markets this morning. So the KOSPI is down by 1.6% in a hugely choppy trading day, despite strong earnings from Samsung. Also across the rest of Asia, you see declines for the MSCI Asia Pacific Index, down 0.4%. The Chinex in China has slumped around 6%. Looking at stock futures for the US market open, the Nasdaq futures are up by 0.4%. US stocks 50 futures are in the red this morning. Microsoft saw strong growth. Meta, though, disappointing in terms of its revenue outlook. The Bloomberg Dollar Spot Index this morning is flat. We had the Fed holding pat in terms of 10-year Treasury yields this morning. We're up 3 basis points at 4.7%. Those are the markets.
2: Our top stories. The US military says it has launched what it calls a powerful response to Iran's attempted missile attack on American forces in the Middle East. U.S. Central Command says American forces struck dozens of Revolutionary Guard targets, including command centers, missile and drone facilities, and coastal defense sites. The strikes came less than 24 hours after Iran fired ballistic missiles at a U.S. base in Jordan, ending a brief pause in hostilities. Meanwhile, U.S. Energy Secretary Chris Wright says oil continues to flow through the Strait of Hormuz under the protection of U.S. military escorts.
4: A seven-day trailing average right now out of the Arabian Gulf region is 13 million barrels a day, about half of that flowing through the strait and half of that through bypass pipelines. So we're about two-thirds of the delivery of oil out of the Arabian Gulf region as we were before the conflict started.
2: You can hear our full interview with Energy Secretary Chris Wright on the Bloomberg Talks podcast. His comments came as Qatar resumed LNG exports for the first time in more than 3 weeks through the strait, offering tentative signs that energy supplies are beginning to recover despite the renewed fighting.
1: Long-term US Treasury yields have surged to their highest level in 19 years as investors question whether the Federal Reserve is serious about tackling inflation. The sell-off followed the Fed's decision to leave interest rates unchanged for a seventh straight month, despite Chair Kevin Warsh's hawkish rhetoric.
5: For some households, businesses, and market professionals, 5 years of high inflation have left a mistaken impression that's hard to shake, that the Fed's implicit inflation target was somehow above 2%. Let me reiterate, there is no soft inflation target.
1: However, investors appeared unconvinced by Walsh's words, sending 30-year yields sharply higher as markets wager the Fed was only delaying an inevitable interest rate hike. Within hours of his press conference, JP Morgan brought forward its forecast for the next US rate hike to December. Markets are now pricing a 65% chance of a rate rise at the next Fed meeting in September.
2: The Bank of England is expected to follow the Fed's lead and leave interest rates unchanged today. That's in line with market pricing. Traders see just a 1% chance of a rate hike, with the Monetary Policy Committee expected to leave borrowing costs unchanged for a fifth straight meeting. Here's Bloomberg Economics chief UK economist Dan Hansen.
6: You've got inflation and the data not throwing up any red flags. Good news. On the other hand, re-escalation in the Middle East, and that is obviously a significant issue for the Bank of England and all central banks, because oil prices have risen. Importantly, for European central banks, gas prices have risen. And you sort of add those two things up, and you've got this picture where in the near term, there's no rush to do anything, but you've got to keep your options open, because we just do not know where this is heading into the second latter half of this year.
2: Dan Hanson was speaking as markets put the odds of a rate hike in September at around 60%. We'll have live coverage of the Bank of England's decision here on Bloomberg from 12 p.m. London time, followed by Governor Andrew Bailey's press conference an hour later.
1: To some earnings news now. The French bank Société Générale has raised its profitability outlook and announced a €1.5 billion share buyback. The lender's second quarter profit came in €200 million higher than estimates at almost €1.8 billion. Revenue from SocGen's French retail operations rose almost 13%, offsetting a mixed performance at the trading unit. Equities trading revenue failed to match Wall Street's performance, while fixed income declined more than expected.
2: And staying with bank earnings, BBVA has reported second quarter profits that beat estimates of €3.06 billion. The Spanish bank also announcing plans to start a share buyback for as much as €2 billion.
1: Samsung's chip business has reported a nearly 25,000% jump in second quarter profits as it gains ground in the AI memory race. The more than 250-fold increase lifted operating profit at the division to an analyst beating $62 billion. Bloomberg Seoul Bureau Chief Kat Barton here.
7: It was an absolutely historic quarter for them. Record profits for their semiconductor division. Obviously, their mobile phones and their other electronics didn't do quite so well. They actually tipped into a loss. But the semiconductors are doing so outlandishly well that it's carrying the whole company at this stage.
1: Kat Barton speaking there as Samsung's shares rose more than 4% before slipping into a loss as investors questioned whether the AI boom can continue to justify the sector's massive spending. The results come just a day after rival SK Hynix also reported record profits that still fell short of investors' lofty expectations.
2: Meta's Mark Zuckerberg is defending his AI bets to sceptical investors after giving a disappointing quarterly revenue forecast, pressures building on the social media giant CEO to downplay concerns the company isn't benefiting quickly enough from its investments in the technology. The company also reported the lowest free cash flow in years, a sign of high AI costs, which could amount to $145 billion this year. According to Mark Zuckerberg, the investments are enhancing Meta.
8: 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They're improving the experience for people using our apps, driving better performance for advertisers, and helping our teams build new experiences and ship faster. Second, we are developing new personal agents that will be the foundation for our next wave of products and revenue lines in the months and years ahead.
2: Meta chairman and CEO Mark Zuckerberg there speaking on a call with investors. The news comes after investors complained earlier this year when Zuckerberg increased projected expenditures on AI. Many of them don't agree with the platform's heavy spending on virtual reality and the metaverse.
1: Firefighters in France and Spain are making progress containing wildfires with cooler weather expected towards the weekend. Meanwhile, in Greece, two firefighters have died tackling a blaze as strong winds hamper crews' efforts. Gary Brooks from the Bordeaux British community says people are trying to help each other.
9: We got offers from a lot of Brits to when we were evacuating to go to them and share their beds and so on. In fact, later on, they were impacted by the fires approaching Bordeaux.
1: Gary Brooks speaking there from France, where the fire to the west of Bordeaux has burned about 420 square kilometres of France's Gironde region. But the situation has stabilised somewhat over the past few days. The spread of fires outside of Madrid has also slowed, with more evacuees returning to their homes. So those are our top stories for you today. Let's look at the markets now. The KOSPI is down 1.4% in massively chopping trading. And despite strong Samsung earnings, the Chinex also slumping almost 6%. Overall in Asia, you've got still something of a sell-off. The MSCI Asia Pacific Index down by 0.5%. Also, it comes after some pretty mixed results out of the big US firms. Microsoft strong growth, Meta though, disappointing in terms of its revenue outlook. The S&P 500 yesterday fell 1.5%. Looking at stock futures, though, NASDAQ and S&P 500 even futures are in the green. US stocks 50 futures are down 0.2%. And you see this continued sell-off in treasuries. 30-year US yields up 3 basis points this morning to 5.23%. Three officials dissented in favour of a hike yesterday. And oil prices this morning, Brent crude down 0.3%, but still above $90 a barrel. Those are the markets.
2: In a moment, more on the market reaction to the Fed decision, plus the family dispute that's threatening one of Europe's biggest business empires. But first, another story that we've been reading this morning on the sound of luxury. Brandon Presser has been writing about this for Bloomberg Pursuits. There's two parts of the story that I love. One is that he tackles the issue of R's that are pronounced or aren't pronounced and whether or not that is considered to be a good or a bad thing. And anyone, any Irish person that's moved to England knows the bane of the fact that people in the southeast of England don't pronounce their R's, and that leads to lots of confusion when people say, are you from Ireland, and it sounds like island, and then you have to say, yes, I am from an island. What a strange question to ask. That's beside the point of what Brandon gets to, because this is all related to what's considered to be prestige. What are the prestige sounds? And apparently now in 2026, it's not to do with whether or not you're pronouncing an R. It's to do with, I suppose, speaking more slowly, having a little bit more pace, using languages or using words that perhaps are a little bit more esoteric, I suppose, in describing what it is that you're describing. You know, a room becomes a sanctuary, a stay becomes a journey. And this is something that actually hospitality workers are being trained to do.
1: Yeah, I have dubbed this luxury voice. It's kind of the equivalent of the old telephone voice. And yes, it's something that is being heard in expensive hotels and restaurants. Now that we've told you about it, you're going to notice it absolutely everywhere. But this is because there's been a bit of research done into this. And yes, apparently, in luxury hotels, people speak like about 10% more slowly than they would in an everyday way. And this is all meant to show empathy. It's not about the transaction. It's about how you feel, how you're made to feel. So it's all of this. It's not therapy speak. It's kind of exactly. Is that your best impression of luxury voice? I love it.
2: Yeah, it might be. I quite like, though, one of the luxury psychologists, yes, that's a job, who Brandon spoke to for this piece, said that it's not about luxury trying to fit consumer preferences. It's about guiding people towards more desirable versions of themselves, which I feel like is a great aspiration for a Thursday morning. We'll put a link to that piece in our podcast show notes. Let's bring you more now, though, on how markets have been interpreting the Federal Reserve Chair's comments on rates and inflation. No luxury voice in evidence there. Long-dated Treasury yields jumping to their highest since 2000.

0: and yield spike and the dollar down. Obviously, higher yields normally supports the currency. But the fact that you've got that tandem of dollar weakness and long end yields higher shows that the market was just like, wow, this is a blow to Fed credibility. Obviously, it's a first meeting and, you know, maybe it was an early mistake and maybe he can reclaim it, but it's a very worrying first sign.
1: Okay, so hang on a second. What's happened then to the idea that Kevin Warsh doesn't want the central bank to communicate as much? I mean, should we get used to more moves like this, or will Warsh maybe learn from this event?
0: I hope he learns that if he doesn't want to communicate as much forward guidance, that's fine. But then don't say loads of other random things that kind of just sound weird. So I don't think it's a problem that they're stepping away from forward guidance. I do think that'll be a transition for the market. And I think that I'm sure some corporates will probably struggle with it. But as I said, the macro community loves it. And I think ultimately, longer term, it is probably better, even though there's an adjustment period. So it's not about the stepping away from forward guidance that's the problem. It's that then just don't say things that like undermine the Fed, undermine its 2% target, that are inconsistent, that sound like you've not really thought about the job, that just sound like your policy is more on hope rather than like actually that you've got a plan. It's okay to not provide forward guidance if you convey the impression that you're, you know, you've got authority and, you know, you're ready to do the right thing when needed. You don't need to tell people in advance, but you're ready to do it. And that was the impression that Warsh had given before the meeting. And I think, you know, he'd built up expectations. I think people were quite optimistic. And, you know, it was a real blow yesterday.
2: Mark, what does this mean for the rest of the world when we see moves like this in treasuries and the prospect of more volatility if this, I suppose, approach continues?
0: Yeah, we'll get more cross-asset volatility because people, I mean, we're always going to get that when we stepped away from Fed guidance, but that's okay. But I think it's even worse with the undermining of the Fed credibility in terms of that people are going to react to data more than like kind of the massaged guidance. But I think that the fact that the Fed is, you know, has taken a blow to credibility, you know, this is the most important central bank in the world. In a world where people are worried about debts everywhere and kind of people being showing fiscal restraint and being mature about this, I think this adds to upward pressure and long end yields everywhere. You know, basically, if the Fed yield curve, the US yield curve, is going to see steepening pressure as the wake of this, that's going to feed through to kind of steepening pressure everywhere. And that's a problem in a world that is already very indebted. So I think this is quite a consequential kind of message. Now, you know, I'm sounding very dramatic here. And I guess the one kind of qualifying
2: statement...
0: That's
2: not statement, a luxury voice, Mark. Now,
0: no,
2: come on.
0: I'm very far from a luxury voice. I knew this didn't work for Stephen. I did laugh a lot to your segment there, but, you know, speaking slowly and using, you know, sophisticated words, that's not me. I'm a simple man who talks too fast. But look, I want to say one kind of qualifying statement before I say too dramatic. Look, I really think it was a big mistake, and I don't want to downplay how much of a mistake this was. But, you know, this is one meeting, and there's a chance to correct that mistake, and it is his first meeting. And you know, I can't remember off the top of my head, but I do know that, you know, of any first meetings being this bad for Fed chairs, but all Fed chairs have got better as they've gone along. So I'm not saying that it's going to be the way of the future forevermore. Maybe he's very good in future performances. Maybe at Jackson Hole, he sounds super authoritative. But I'm just saying, if we're talking about the message from this Fed meeting last night, it was a strong one, and it was a strong one that the Fed doesn't have as much credibility as we thought 24 hours ago.
1: Wow, okay, that's pretty uncomfortable then, isn't it, for markets? Thank you so much, Mark, for being with us as ever. Clear, direct, and forthright, Mark Cudmore, our Markets Live Executive Editor.
2: Now, the Italian businessman Leonardo Del Vecchio built one of Europe's biggest business empires in the glasses maker EssilorLuxottica. But since his death 4 years ago, his family's bickering is threatening to unravel his 40 billion euro legacy. Our senior editor, Anthony Palazzo, joins us now from Rome for more on this story. Anthony, good morning. What is the issue then at EssilorLuxottica?
3: Well, as we lay out in our story, Leonardo Del Vecchio was this amazing entrepreneur, and he built the world's biggest eyewear company from scratch. He merged that with a French competitor a few years before he died, and he wanted to keep the family together. But in his will, he didn't empower anyone with the authority to make major decisions. So 4 years later, this has become a big stumbling block. All eight heirs have an equal vote, but his will requires unanimity or near unanimity on major decisions. So, for example, if one heir wants to sell out and go their own way, the will also limits the dividend payouts from the family.

0: holding company, and that means that the excess cash has not gone to the children. It's gone to the holding company, and they don't have access. And so at this point, they haven't been able to agree on any changes that would resolve all this and restructure the family holding company. One of his sons tried to do a buyout of two of the siblings earlier this year, and that would have concentrated some of the powering and kind of given the whole enterprise some clarity. But that deal fell apart.
1: Yeah. Okay. There are lawyers involved. It's there's a lot going on. But what effect then is this dispute then having actually on the business?
0: Well, luckily for shareholders and incidentally for the heirs, the answer is so far not much. EssilorLuxottica is the company that's at the core of the family fortune. It's a dominant player globally in eye care. It has this vertical system of research, manufacturing, design, and then retail like Lens Crafters or Sunglass Hut. In recent years, it's really leaned into technology. So they have this deal with Meta where they're building AI glasses. There's a lot of enthusiasm about that. But then they also have these other initiatives. They have glasses that help correct nearsightedness in children. That's a new thing. And then they're making frames that have hearing amplification that could create an alternative to wearing a hearing aid. So the stock has fallen a lot since late last year, but that's mostly tied to the transition to the higher tech products that cost more to make and the threat to profit margins. The family's bickering, it's putting a cloud on the premium, say, that EssilorLuxottica has enjoyed. But overall, the company is very strong and it's navigating through a transition that, doesn't threaten their market position.
2: Are there any paths to resolution of the family dispute there, or is there a risk perhaps that it may lead to a point where it does affect the business?
0: Well, that's a big question. The risk is that if they can't come together and come to a solution, then it all winds up in courts. The courts make decisions that are unpredictable. And then there's some sort of an unraveling that, that is uncontrolled, right? So one possibility that's come up and there seems to be, some interest in is a restructuring at the family holding company. It's called Delphine. What they would need to do would be to sell the banking stocks that the family owns. At this point, it's about a third of their fortune, but that would give some financial flexibility to do a restructuring. Say if one sibling wants to sell out, the other one wants to buy in. There's some flexibility to do that. The issue is that there are so many potholes in the road toward a solution. Everybody has to agree. And so what they've done or what they're trying to do now is to hire an outside advisor, somebody with some gravitas who can mediate and bring them together and come up with a solution that they all agree upon.
2: Okay. It's a fascinating story. Tony, thank you very much for joining us with the details. Our senior editor, Tony Palazzo, there with the our reporting around what's going on behind the scenes at EssilorLuxottica. Really interesting story we wanted to bring to you this morning.
1: Yeah, Stephen, it reminds me, you know, of successions elsewhere across Europe. I mean, LVMH, for example, Bernard Arnault, you know, he took to X only very recently. Andrea Felsted wrote a very good piece yesterday about how at 77, he sort of can't keep putting off the succession question. So, you know, it's not just EssilorLuxottica. This is a one for, you know, many kind of family businesses, dynasties in Europe. Right, it's 6:24 a.m. Let's think about the market, shall we, now? And looking at that hugely choppy trading day that we've had on the KOSPI, down 0.7% at the moment, despite those very strong Samsung earnings. We've also been incredibly busy thinking about the US earnings as well, Microsoft and Meta. And what you saw yesterday is the S&P 500 dropping 1.5%, the NASDAQ entering correction territory yesterday. Today, we're actually a bit more positive. NASDAQ rebounding about 0.5% in terms of stock futures. Eurostoxx 50 futures, though, are in the red. The other big point is around central bank rate decisions and what that has done. 30-year yields continuing to climb now at 4.23 this morning. The sell-off continues. You had three officials dissenting in terms of favouring a hike, and you've got this widening gap between the 2 and 30-year yield. It is now the most in 2 months. So that is one to watch, as we also expect the Bank of England decision, the UK central bank expected to follow the Fed in terms of holding. And lastly, on oil prices, Brent crude futures are up 0.3% now. So again, reversing what we've seen earlier in terms of choppy trading, oil prices now at $91.05 for Brent crude. That is a look at the markets. Stephen Carroll in Brussels has got the latest global news headlines. Good morning again.
2: Carolyn, thank you. The US military says it has launched what it calls a powerful response to Iran's attempted missile attack on American forces in the Middle East. The strikes came less than 24 hours after Iran fired ballistic missiles at a US base in Jordan, ending a brief pause in hostilities. China has revealed the first launch of one of its most advanced hypersonic missiles from a smaller naval destroyer. The test could allow the weapon to be deployed across a much larger share of Beijing's fleet, strengthening its ability to challenge rivals in the Indo-Pacific. And firefighters are making progress in containing wildfires in France and Spain, with cooler weather later this week expected to help their efforts. But authorities warn strong winds and another spell of extreme heat could trigger fresh outbreaks, while two firefighters have died battling a blaze in Greece. Those are some of our global news headlines.
1: Stephen, thank you. So now we want to get more analysis of the July rate hold that the Federal Reserve enacted yesterday. Bloomberg Economics sees this as evidence of the growing soft power of the new chairman, Kevin Warsh. Now, Stephanie Roth is chief economist at Wolf Research, and Torsten Slok, partner and chief economist at Apollo, have been speaking to Bloomberg in the wake of yesterday's Fed decision. Speaking to Bloomberg's Jonathan Farrow, Lisa Abramovitz and Tom Keene, they discuss the move in Treasury yields that followed the news. Here's some of that conversation.
3: I do think that the Fed will the data will ultimately bail out the Fed to some extent, because the market's saying we don't believe that the Fed is necessarily going to be hiking in September. You know, that raises inflation expectations. That does exactly the opposite of exactly what Warsh had set out to do today. If we do end up seeing inflation data come in a little bit softer, that might bail him out. He's basically, rather than doing watchful thinking, he's really doing wishful thinking. If the data ends up coming in line with his side, this may all work out. But if not, this could end pretty poorly.
4: You said his side, and this is important, Stephanie. It seems like the takeaway is that Kevin Warsh is much more dovish than people previously thought. Do you think that that's the correct interpretation?
3: Yeah, I think he didn't want to say anything because he didn't want to make it clear that he is, you know, in favor of staying on hold. He wants to make To have markets do the work for him. The problem is, like you all were talking about earlier, that might have worked up until now. Following what we've heard today, the markets are going to do the exact opposite. And then what is he going to say in September? So I think this is the market realizing that the first FOMC was him trying to establish credibility, trying to come across as hawkish, and now markets are just not buying it.
5: Torsten Slok, I've got the 30-year at a 5.20, rounded up to 5.21. We can do that this late in the day. If I have this move into 30-year yield, I'm on two standard deviations. How will finance, obviously you're good people at Apollo, but how will finance adapt to what they heard, adapt to this reverse twist? I've never seen it. How do you adapt tomorrow morning?
6: Well, this is a very historic day in the sense that we have seen a very significant steepening of the curve that is quite dramatic. I'm trying to think back when we ever seen like 20 basis points move in the curve in the steepness like this. It is really unusual. And the answer to your question is that this sensitive components of GDP that are interest sensitive, of course, housing and autos, will probably continue to struggle. They have struggled for quite some time when interest rates have been high. But the tailwinds to growth coming from AI spending, coming from the One Big Beautiful Bill, coming from the home shoring, those things will still continue to see tailwind. That's why we might get in the next half hour when the news come from both the hyperscalers today and tomorrow. This could also create some more volatility because that will also begin to become a macro event if that does begin to send signals around what is the outlook for the broader economy, especially around the data center build out.
7: Torsten, can we talk about the price of the data center built out and the capital raising that we're seeing worldwide right now? 30-year yields up 11 basis points. That's before we even find out the capex intentions of some major companies in the next 24 hours or so. How much pricier does the cost of capital get with this Federal Reserve?
6: Well, that's exactly the discussion, because not only, of course, have spreads on hyperscalers widened out and CDS has also widened out, now the base rate has also moved up, and in this case, actually much more than spreads have widened out. So the all-in yield for financings, of course, in the public market for hyperscalers have definitely increased quite significantly. The issue now becomes, well, if your returns in AI are expected to be like 10-15% or higher, well, then these things are relatively small peanuts relative to the big picture of the returns that are going to come along. But ultimately, that discussion is all about the economics 101, namely what is the marginal revenue you expect to generate and what is the marginal cost of producing that piece of revenue. So for compute, the debate is around, well, now that rates have gone up and all-in yields have gone up, is it the case that we're reaching a level of all-in yields or all-in cost of capital that's beginning to become more problematic for the hyperscalers? So far, that has not been the case. But the question is, of course, over the next 24 hours, whether we get any either confirmation that that's happening or whether we are, on the contrary, beginning to see still more upside risk to more data center build-out just continuing.
4: And this is a reason why, and Stephanie, I'd love your thought on what Torsten said earlier, that all of this is not a virtuous cycle and it's not something the Fed wants to see. And so Torsten was saying that he thinks that the probability of a September rate hike is even greater now to try to control the long end of the yield curve and prevent this sort of higher borrowing costs for some of these hyperscalers and the build out. Do you agree with that?
3: I mean, I do if the data don't improve. So if we're sitting here in September and the data just continue to remain firm, especially on the inflation side, but also on the growth and the CapEx data in terms of CapEx, just AI-related CapEx just continuing to move higher, then, yeah, absolutely, that increases the odds that they're going to ultimately be hiking. I do think that we'll see seasonality in the inflation data and a bit of a cooling such that that this may all work out, such that the Fed doesn't actually have to cut September. And in that environment, it will do so in an environment that's a little bit more market friendly. But if that forecast is wrong, then absolutely, this makes them even more likely to have to be cutting in September, because it tells you that they're making a policy mistake.
1: So that was one of our big conversations this morning. Stephanie Roth there, the chief economist at Wolfe Research, and Torsten Slok, partner and chief economist at Apollo, speaking to Bloomberg, to Jonathan Ferrow, Lisa Abramowitz and Tom Keane. So it's 6:32 a.m. here in the City of London. Good morning. I'm Caroline Hepke.
2: And I'm Stephen Carroll in Brussels. 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
1: Just to catch you up in terms of the markets, the KOSPI this morning is down by 1%, having surged 5%. Massively choppy trading day despite Samsung's earnings. Chinese stocks a drop. The Nikkei outperforms. European stock futures in the red. You've got US stock futures higher. The Nasdaq up by 0.5%, even though it went into correction territory yesterday. But bond yields is the thing to really focus on after that Fed hold yesterday. Long bonds in Japan, Australia, falling yields, rising. The 30-year Treasury yield has surged to its highest since 2007. And in fact, that move continues today. 30-year yield up another 2.5 basis points. Those are the markets.
2: To some of our top stories, the US military says it's launched a powerful response to Iran's attempted missile attack on American forces in the Middle East. The US says it struck dozens of Iranian targets, including command centers, missile and drone facilities and coastal defense sites. The strikes came less than 24 hours after Tehran fired ballistic missiles at a US base in Jordan, ending a brief pause in hostilities. Honor Ant is our Middle East managing editor.
8: We've seen this pattern of lulls followed by new fresh attacks by the U.S. and Iranian retaliation over and over again. And the main reason for that is basically the differences over the key issue, Hormuz, and who controls it and how. They're just too wide. And without a rethink of the fundamental positions held by the U.S. and or Iran, either through military means or through some diplomatic avenue, it's just very difficult to foresee a permanent cessation of hostilities instead of this tit-for-tat followed by lulls come about anytime soon.
2: Honorata speaking as the latest exchange marks another escalation in the regional conflict, with oil prices holding on to gains over the risk of further disruption to energy supplies.
1: Long-term U.S. Treasury yields have surged to their highest level in 19 years as investors question whether the Fed is serious about tackling inflation. The sell-off followed the Fed's decision to leave interest rates unchanged for a seventh straight month. Despite Chair Kevin Warsh's hawkish rhetoric, investors also appeared rather unconvinced by Warsh's words, sending 30-year yields sharply higher.
2: Those are our top stories on the programme. Coming up next on Daybreak Europe, we'll bring you a conversation with Alexander Wilson Elizondo, Goldman Sachs Global Co-Head of Multi-Asset Strategist, Multi-Asset Solutions, about the effect of hyperscalers on the market. That's next. This is Bloomberg.

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1: 6:40 a.m. here in the City of London. Good morning, I'm Caroline Hepke. We've had loads of results out. Schneider Electric raising its EBITDA in terms of its guidance for sales and profits. This because of the artificial intelligence spending spree that is providing them with huge demand for their data centre equipment. So Schneider Electric today, BMW in terms of their profit from car making in the second quarter, slightly better than expected, but they're accelerating cost cutting, and the CFO calls the global automotive industry and competition sharpened noticeably. So competition's gone up, BMW says. And you've also had Adidas out missing in terms of their operating profit, ING and a whole load of others. So those are the individual names I've just picked out today. Overall, though, the other thing to really watch this morning is that US yields continue to rally, to rise. 30-year yields are up 2.5 basis points at 4.22. So this after the Fed meeting yesterday. So holding power and markets really much more nervous now about the sort of inflation fighting credibility of the Fed. Brent crude futures at $91.48. That is a look at the markets. Let's get you up to speed with our global news headlines. Here's Stephen Carroll in Brussels. Good morning.
2: Caroline, thank you. The US military says it's launched a powerful response to Iran's attempted missile attack on American forces in the Middle East. The strikes come less than 24 hours after Iran fired ballistic missiles at a US base in Jordan, ending a brief pause in hostilities. China has revealed the first launch of one of its most advanced hypersonic missiles from a smaller naval destroyer. The test could allow the weapon to be deployed across a much larger share of Beijing's fleet, strengthening its ability to challenge rivals in the Indo-Pacific. And firefighters are making progress containing wildfires in France and Spain, with cooler weather expected later this week to help their efforts. But authorities warn strong winds and another spell of extreme heat could still trigger fresh outbreaks, while two firefighters have died battling a blaze in Greece. Those are some of our global news headlines.
1: Stephen, thank you so much for that. So there's lots in terms of the AI themes in markets. We had some of the major Mag 7s reporting yesterday. We've had Samsung. We've had this massively volatile day on the KOSPI. Let's bring you one of our key interviews then around this. Alexandra Wilson-Elizondo is Goldman Sachs' global co-head of multi-asset solutions and has been discussing due diligence on investing in the AI boom with Bloomberg's Romaine Bostic and Emily Grafeo. They also covered the uncertainty around return on investment coupled with the most recent rate decision coming from the Federal Reserve, of course. Have a listen to some of that conversation.
3: The cost of capital has definitely gone up. Most models have assumed that the cost of capital for the issuance is around 6 to 8%. But as you've noted, the 30-year Treasury is up about 11 basis points. A lot of them have been issuing long debt. You know, but holistically, the market has just been punishing the hyperscalers this month. And, you know, some of the Momo high beta names are down 30%+. There's a lot of emphasis on, you know, not just the spend and the forward of AI, but who's actually going to start to see the real ROI and be the beneficiary at this point.
4: Well, that's my question. I mean, despite some of the dourness that we're seeing in the moment right now, is there a sense that if we do soon start to see some of these companies actually articulate that return, or at least a vision for what that, when that return is going to show up? With that, do you think that would shift sentiment, or are we too far gone already?
3: No, I think there's plenty of space for that. But, you know, right now the market is focused on, we have a Fed that's very, you know, in specifically today, not giving a lot of clarity. A lot of clarity, focused on data dependence. That creates more volatility. More volatility in the rate market hurts the ability to issue or to understand what the issuance return will ultimately be. And that's what the market's just kind of focused on right now. But that doesn't mean that it's a long-term, you know, trajectory or an indictment on AI names holistically.
5: How do you approach, from a multi-asset perspective then, investing in the AI boom? Because, you know, some people say if you're really bullish on AI, you should just go all in on the equity and avoid the debt. But of course, these companies are really coming out and they're issuing a ton of paper right now. Do you avoid the debt? Do you go all equity?
3: No, I mean, there's a lot of really interesting things coming to the corporate bond market. You just have to be able to do your work. You'd have to know the asset. You have to know who owns the underlying risk. But, there's some high quality names coming, you know, 6.5%, 7.5%. That's really good income, especially if you have a big income portfolio that you're trying to manage too.
4: Well, I am curious, so if I jump in, because I am curious about that, because, I mean, even if you start to think about the potential stress, financing stress out there, there is sort of this idea that you're not going to, these aren't the types of companies where you're probably going to be facing any sort of payback risk, true payback risk. And there may be some strain there. So is that, it's worth locking in if you can get some of those rates that you just mentioned, you think that's worth it?
3: I mean, again, yeah. You have to do your work on the issuer, you know, and who the what the underlying asset actually looks like and what it could be used for over a long period of time. But yeah, especially on the front end of the curve, anything 5-year, you know, that has 100, 150 spread on it, that's pretty attractive to us.
5: Do you think we're going to see more new issues that are shorter dated because the rate picture now looks like rates are going to be higher?
3: Yeah, potentially. I mean, right now the market is telling you that Fed credibility, the clock is ticking, right? So you saw the dollar move, break evens moved, the curve steepened out. And so, you know, with that comes, hey, what's the best and most optimal place to issue on the curve from here?
4: Were you surprised by kind of what transpired today? Because it seemed coming in, everybody was talking about this idea that this was a moment for Kevin Warsh to sort of assert some credibility with regards to the fight against inflation. And he said that. I mean, the words came out of his mouth. They didn't raise, but no one really was expecting, other than maybe a small group of people, a raise. But why don't you think that the market was a little bit more receptive to his message? What was I missing there in between the lines?
3: It was really about the delivery. So everyone understands that he doesn't want to, you know, forecast what the next, you know, data point is going to look like. And he wants the market to do what it's supposed to do, which is find its clearing rate. That being said, there wasn't really a mental framework that was sufficiently provided as to how they're going to be thinking about this on a go forward. And that's really what put the credibility, you know, in question. Again, you know, we think that September is still very much so in play. We have a lot of data to get through. In order to think that they're not going to do something, you have to have a pretty consistent view on inflation for every single print that you're going to see. That doesn't mean they're necessarily going to hike, but it's still on the table in our minds.
5: That's what I wanted to ask you. What do you think Warsh would have to see now in the data to not hike in September?
3: Well, you'd have to see, you know, continued improvement in inflation. Perhaps the labor market would have to change. I mean, he's been pretty clear about what he's, you know, being thoughtful around, but he's leaning a lot more in terms of inflation over the labor market.
5: Right.
3: And that was pretty clear in the statement, but just in the questions and the responses to the questions, it led to a...
4: Yeah, I think that's why I got a little confused, because that seemed more definitive than in the past. It seemed almost before trying to make the argument that, okay, economy is strong, labor market strong, and, you know, thus, you know, we can do whatever the heck we want. But we're going to get another inflation peak tomorrow. And I know month to month these numbers can fluctuate, but we're going to get the PCE numbers here. There was a lot of hay made over the CPI and PPI numbers that we got that were softer than expected. I know that might have just been a one-off. But is there a case to be made that, while inflation may not necessarily be trending down at 2%, is not necessarily, you know, on some sort of, you know, trajectory upward longer term?
3: Yes, I mean, what complicates it is obviously what's happening in the Middle East and oil prices. That being said, he is focused on that these are supply side dynamics and it's not the demand side that's driving inflation. And it's one of the reasons he thinks, you know, rate hikes are perhaps less effective. And the emphasis is not on hiking right now. And he's buying himself some time, really building out these task forces who are supposed to dig down into some of the dynamics of what is this very new and interesting economy.
1: Was Alexandra Wilson-Elizondo, who's Goldman Sachs' global co-head of multi-asset solutions, speaking there to Bloomberg's Romain Bostic and Emily Grafeo. So thinking about AI, but lots of other earnings also out today. Adidas, BMW, lots to think about today.
6: Yeah, I mean, look, it's a bit of a take your pick on that front as well. I mean, BMW just one to mention, profit from car making actually best slightly better than expected this after they've been cutting costs. Very interesting, because the reports out of car makers this season have not been good, essentially. So the fact that there is some optimism coming from BMW because it's getting its cost under control, very interesting. We think about the job cuts that are being talked about at the likes of Volkswagen as well. So from an industry point of view, that is an interesting one to mention. We'll be right back.
1: Yeah, so we'll also get into what's been happening in the session in Asia. So we had a big jump higher for the Kospi, and it's now retreated. Samsung, huge profit numbers. We'll be discussing next with our markets reporter, Anthony Stevens.

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2: Good morning. It's 6:53 a.m. here in the City of London. I'm Caroline Hepke. So we've got central bank rate decisions, US bond yields rising across the curve after the Fed, Bank of England expected to hold. Then you've got just this huge slew of earnings out of the US. Microsoft shares gained yesterday. Meta's fell. The Kospi swung from a gain of 5.5% to a loss of more than 2% after Samsung has been driving that market. In terms of other stories that we've been following, BMW profits from the car maker in the second quarter better than expected. There's been a lot of banks, including ING, including SocGen, BBVA. And just in terms of stock futures for Europe, actually we're up by about a tenth of 1%. Today. Looking elsewhere then, oil prices is the last thing I'd mention. Brent crude futures up now by 1%. So trading actually at $91.70. So ratcheting up a little bit in terms of the worries around the oil markets. That is a look at the markets. Your Bloomberg Radio Business Flash.
3: Caroline, thank you. Let's take a look at some stocks on the move today. In Asia, I'm Stephen Carroll with Caroline Hepker, and we're joined by our markets reporter, Anthony Stevens. Anthony, let's start then with Samsung. A massive jump in chip profits, but the share price is all over the place.
4: Yes, very volatile. Even in the previous kind of session, it was trading in 5 to 6% ranges very easily. That comes into the morning as well. And you're kind of seeing an attempt here to rally against the market. But there are wider concerns around AI that seem to be dragging down any kind of tech company that reports. That being said, the fact that it is slightly up is going to reassure people. It was a very strong number, as you said, and there were no gremlins in that number whatsoever. And they have a lot more diversified kind of business compared to Hynix. They do DRAM and HBM and Foundry, and the market is giving them some grace on that front. It's also coming as there are some decent results out of Taiwan. You had UMC trade near limit up on earnings, and Advantest in Japan also trading quite strongly after earnings. So some good earnings resulting in good price action in some markets.
2: Yeah, but in China, it's not sort of lifted chip stocks there. Still focused on Chinese disruption in terms of AI. You've got the CSI 300 down and the ChinaX lower too.
4: And yeah, you see this continued worry about the fact that the Chinese are going to start mass producing AI chip components, hitting both the Chinese markets and under the hood, the Korean market as well. So in the ChinaX, you're seeing weakness in the optical space, in the passive space. And something to really highlight is Hong Kong had a huge IPO, one of its biggest in 7 years, Zhongji Innolight. That stock is down around 5%. It's dual listed in China and it's picked a wrong day for that. And it's tracking the Chinese shares lower. Also in Korea, you see weakness in Samsung Electromechanics, which is down 15% despite a pretty clean beat on earnings. And that is because it makes some of these simpler components that the market is speculating that China is going to start mass producing.
3: Okay. You've also been looking at how Japanese banks have been reacting from that hawkish hold from the Fed.
4: Yeah, it's very interesting. Japan banks have been a massive outperformer year to date and been trading pretty sedately. So very good sharp ratio. They track kind of a normalization of BOJ rates. But the Fed going on a hawkish hold has kind of disrupted that in two different ways. One is the BOJ now has less urgency to hike. And the second is they're going to make less money in the U.S. from basic lending. So that's got the Japan topics banks down quite sharply. And as a result, individual names, Mitsubishi UFJ, is down 3%, Mizuho Financial is down 3.5%, and Sumitomo Mitsui is down 2.5%. So these are pretty big moves on the banks in what should be a defensive tape, and that's going to be a new change for markets to digest.
2: Yeah, Anthony, I'd be curious as to your view on what happened with the Fed and what that means for markets in Asia, because yesterday it seemed actually quite a shock, the kind of press conference that Kevin Warsh made.
4: Yeah, Kevin Warsh is clearly moving to a paradigm where he wants the markets to do the work for him. And he said that explicitly, play the game and not the referee, or play the ball and not the referee. Quite an evocative phrase. And that means that markets will be a lot more volatile pricing incremental data flow because you do not have the Fed to anchor guidance. So you saw the 30-year move quite sharply, and that is because that is a less liquid and less anchored part of the curve. And that will play into Asia in the long-term funding pricing for stuff like AI, because AI is a very long-duration trade. So the more you see the 30-year move, the more you will see a trouble in the AI trade.
2: Yeah, and you see, you know, Aussie and Kiwi yields, for example, jumping 9-10 basis points in terms of 30-year yields as well. Anthony, really good to have you on. Thank you so much for speaking to us. Anthony Stevens is Bloomberg's markets reporter there with our Stock Movers podcast.
3: Well, coming up on the next hour of Bloomberg Daybreak Europe, plenty more on those earnings stories out this morning. We've already had quite a lot of them, but plenty more to come in the next few minutes as well. We'll be watching out for the numbers from Shell, from Lloyds Banking Group as well in the UK, and much more. We're also going to be speaking to the CEO of the London Stock Exchange Group, David Schwimmer, who'll be joining us to discuss their results. Mm. Plus, we'll have the latest from the Middle East as we're watching oil prices now rising 1.4% for Brent crude, heading for $92 a barrel after the latest strikes that we've seen reported, US strikes on Iranian targets. All that to come in the next hour of Bloomberg Daybreak Europe. Stay with us.

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4: This is Bloomberg Daybreak Europe for this Thursday, the 30th of July, from London and Brussels. Coming up today,
5: a heavy wave of strikes against Iran. The US delivers what it calls a powerful response to attempted attacks on American forces.
4: A warning to Walsh. Long-term US borrowing costs hit a 19-year high after the Fed opts not to hike rates.
5: Riding the AI market roller coaster, Samsung shares jump, then erase gains after reporting a 25,000% jump in chip profits.
4: Plus, a break in the heat. France and Spain make progress against wildfires as two firefighters die while tackling a blaze in Greece.
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5: Good morning from Brussels. I'm Stephen Carroll.
4: And I'm Caroline Hepke. 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
5: Caroline, a very busy morning in terms of earnings, but let's just think about some of the macro themes on markets after we saw that jump in US yields yesterday. 30-year yield this morning, 5.23%, so holding at that highest level in 19 years, up 3 basis points on the day. The Bloomberg Dollar Spot Index holding steady after it weakened yesterday. The euro's at 114.50 this morning. Oil prices are on the rise. Brent crude's up 2%, $92.57. And after the results from Samsung sent more volatility through the chip markets, the Kospi and Seoul's down 1.3%. European stock futures up 0.1% for Eurostox 50, 0.8 lower for FTSE 100 futures this morning.
4: Now to our top stories. The US military says that it has launched a powerful response to Iran's attempted missile attack on American forces in the Middle East. The US says that it struck dozens of Iranian targets, including command centers, missile and drone facilities, and coastal defense sites. The strikes came less than 24 hours after Tehran fired ballistic missiles at a US base in Jordan, ending a brief pause in hostilities. Meanwhile, US Energy Secretary Chris Wright says oil continues to flow out of the Gulf.
7: A 7-day trailing average right now out of the Arabian Gulf region is 13 million barrels a day. About half of that flowing through the strait and half of that through bypass pipelines. So we're about 2/3 of the delivery of oil out of the Arabian Gulf region as we were before the conflict started.
4: Here, our full interview with the US Energy Secretary Chris Wright on the Bloomberg Talks podcast. Now, his comments come as Qatar has sent its first shipment of LNG through the Strait of Hormuz in more than 3 weeks, offering a sign that energy supplies are beginning to recover despite the renewed fighting.
5: Long-term US Treasury yields have surged to their highest level in 19 years as investors question whether the Federal Reserve is serious about tackling inflation. The sell-off followed the Fed's decision to leave interest rates unchanged for a 7th straight month, despite Chair Kevin Warsh's hawkish rhetoric.
8: For some households, businesses and market professionals, 5 years of high inflation have left a mistaken impression that's hard to shake, that the Fed's implicit inflation target was somehow above 2%. Let me reiterate, there is no soft inflation target.
5: Kevin Warsh was speaking there. Investors appeared unconvinced by his comments, though, sending 30-year yields sharply higher as markets wagered that the Fed was only delaying an inevitable interest rate hike. Within hours of his press conference, JP Morgan brought forward its forecast for the next rate hike to December. Markets are now pricing in a 65% chance of a rate rise at the next meeting in September.
4: The Bank of England, meanwhile, is expected to follow the Fed's lead and leave interest rates unchanged today. Traders see just a 1% chance of a rate hike, with the Monetary Policy Committee expected to leave borrowing costs unchanged for a fifth straight meeting. Here is Bloomberg Economics' chief UK economist, Dan Hansen.
9: You've got inflation and the data not throwing up any red flags. Good news. On the other hand, re-escalation in the Middle East, and that is obviously a significant issue for the Bank of England and all central banks, because oil prices have risen. Importantly for European central banks, gas prices have risen. And you sort of add those two things up and you've got this picture where in the near term there's no rush to do anything, but you've got to keep your options open because we just do not know where this is heading into the second latter half of this year.
4: Dan Hansen was speaking as markets put the odds of a rate hike in September at around 60%. Now, we'll have live coverage of the Bank of England's decision here on Bloomberg from 12 p.m. London time, followed by Governor Andrew Bailey's press conference an hour later.
5: France's economy returned to growth in the second quarter, avoiding a recession as consumer spending and exports picked up. The Eurozone's second largest economy expanded by 0.2%, in line with economists' expectations. The figures add to signs that Europe's economy is proving resilient despite the conflict in the Middle East and higher energy prices.
4: Now, let's get to the earnings reports. BMW has reported better than expected second quarter earnings. The German automaker and its margins have reached 2.3% as strong demand for new models and cost cuts helped to offset tariffs and also a slowdown in China. BMW maintained its full year outlook as the firm looks to deliver on plans to shed 8,000 jobs. Meanwhile, Stellantis swung to a profit in the second quarter on rising demand in North America for models such as the Ram pickup truck. Net income at Stellantis climbed to 293 million euros. That's from a 1.87 billion euro loss a year earlier.
5: And Lloyds has reported pre-tax profits in the second quarter that beat estimates, coming in at almost £2.3 billion. The British lender says it's on track to meet its 2026 financial targets, with full-year underlying net interest income above £14.9 billion.
4: And in the oil and gas space, Shell has reported adjusted profit for the second quarter that beat average analyst estimates. Second quarter adjusted profit came in at $9.84 billion. The estimate was for $8.68 billion. Shell has also announced a new $3 billion share buyback, plus the previous $1.2 billion worth in share buybacks from Shell.
5: Samsung's chip business has reported a nearly 25,000% jump in second quarter profits as it gains ground in the AI memory race. The more than 250-fold increase lifted operating profit at the division to an analyst beating $62 billion. Here's Bloomberg's Seoul Bureau Chief, Kat Barton.
10: It was an absolutely historic quarter for them. Record profits for their semiconductor division. Obviously, their mobile phones and their other electronics didn't do quite so well. They actually tipped into a loss. But the semiconductors are doing so outlandishly well that it's carrying the whole company at this stage.
5: Kat Barton speaking as Samsung's shares rose by more than 8% before slipping to a loss as investors questioned whether the AI boom can continue to justify the sector's massive spending. And those are your top stories. On the markets this morning, the Eurostox 50 futures are up by 0.2%. FTSE 100 futures are 0.5% lower, though. We're watching those long-end Treasury yields holding on to the jump they saw yesterday, so at 5.23%. While we are looking at the Bloomberg Dollar Spot Index, also holding on to the weakness from yesterday, the pound is trading at 133.46 against the dollar. Oil prices on the rise as well. Brent crude's up 1.6% to $92.18.
4: So those are the markets. In a moment, we're going to get more details on what's happening in the Middle East and some analysis on companies reporting earnings today. Before that, very briefly, Brandon Press has been writing a really great piece for Bloomberg Pursuits, apparently about the sound of luxury. He's gone back to the 1960s to US sociologists looking at tests in department stores to understand what sort of signifies prestige. And it's still the debate today. And apparently now it's basically slower and sort of fancier language. So, you know, if you're going to a nice hotel, it might not be a room. It might be called a sanctuary. There you go.
5: I don't know if I can cope with that. But I do find at least somebody speaking slower in a world where everyone else seems to be speeding up. It's a really interesting piece from Brandon Presser from Bloomberg Pursuits. Let's dig into some of those earnings stories that we've had out this morning. A deluge of companies reporting figures in Europe. We've got Charles Capel, our EMEA Equity Capital Markets Editor, with us for more. Charles, let's start with the banks this morning. We've just heard from Lloyds, and we've also had Société Générale and BBVA reporting this morning.
11: Yeah, good morning. I mean, these earnings come after a slew of bank earnings that came yesterday as well. Lloyds beat their expectations on statutory pre-tax profit and also said that they plan to hold a buyback of about £1 billion. That's a big theme that's been occurring during these bank earnings this season. Lots of buybacks coming through. SocGen also plans a €1.5 billion buyback, and it raised its full-year target for return on tangible equity to around 11% from more than 10%. And that's because its costs are expected to decline more than previously planned. Now, this shows that the turnaround plan from their chief executive is starting to make a little bit of progress. It was only launched 2 months ago, but it's some early sign that's going to be sort of welcomed by investors. And then, of course, BBVA, the Spanish bank, they're starting a buyback for as much as €2 billion. And they also have their net income beat expectations. And finally, ING over in the Netherlands, quarterly profit beat estimates, and they also raised their revenue targets. So on the whole, quite strong trading from European banks. But there was a really interesting piece out from the finance team yesterday saying European banks just don't need to compete against themselves these days, but they also need to compete against the American banks. And analysts are saying, hey, yeah, pretty good results, but they weren't quite as good what happened on Wall Street. So the competition is still really fierce, but lots of buybacks and generally a beat all round.
4: Okay. So that in terms of banks, I mean, obviously, given what share what oil prices have done in recent weeks, this has been a major catalyst for the oil majors. Talk to us about Shell.
11: Yeah, Shell's a really interesting case this time. So they had a beat on their second quarter adjusted profit. That was a broad-based beat. That took place across its marketing divisions, across its upstream divisions. The one region where they actually missed expectations was on their renewables and energy solutions profit segment. So that's showing some of the priorities these days. But the other key thing with Shell is about these buybacks. And it's not whether there will be a buyback, it's how many shares they will buy back. And for a long time, they had this very consistent pace of $3.5 billion. That's now changed. Last quarter, it slowed to $3 billion. And they've kept it at $3 billion for this quarter. So that's a really interesting point on their side.
5: Okay, so that's in terms of Shell. What about the beer industry? AB InBev, the world's biggest brewer, reporting earnings this morning as well. The World Cup having any effect for them?
11: Yeah, well, of course, the World Cup is it's a big sporting event, but it's also, for many people, a big drinking event as well, especially for beer. So AB InBev make the likes of Stella Artois and Budweiser, and they have benefited a little bit from the World Cup, but that wasn't enough to help their growth, their volume growth meet expectations. So they actually missed on the volume growth side of things. The expectation was 0.96% compared, and they reported 0.9%. So it is a marginal miss. They actually beat in sort of what they call Middle America, but it was in Asia where they really missed out. The APAC organic volume was down 4.7% compared to an estimate of 1.76. So the World Cup not doing enough there to lift them above their expectations.
4: Okay, Charles, brilliant. Thank you so much. Instant analysis then on all of the earnings out today. Charles Capel, Bloomberg's EMEA Equity Capital Markets Editor. Thanks.
5: Well, let's turn to the Middle East next. The US military says it successfully completed a heavy wave of strikes against Iran overnight in response to attacks on American military bases in the Middle East. Joining us now for more, Bloomberg's Horizons Middle East anchor, Abir Abu Omar. Abir, it does seem like the quiet spell in this war is over. We're seeing more announcements of strikes. What do we know about this latest round?
12: Good morning, Stephen. Yeah, I mean, you're right. You just said it. Essentially, what we're seeing is a return to escalations in the Middle East. The tit-for-tat attacks that had seemingly stopped over the past few weeks or so, they returned, of course, over the past 10 days, and then they stopped all of a sudden on Friday.

0: trying to be measured strikes, right? So the U.S. military did strike military targets. It stopped short of targeting bridges, civilian infrastructure. So for the time being, we're still seeing measured attacks on both fronts, really, Stephen, by Iran and by the United States, but definitely not a positive sign because we're seeing an escalation. That ceasefire that was signed, or that temporary ceasefire that was signed in Switzerland, seems to be a thing of the past now because the hostilities have returned. And just something else to point out, and what could be a little bit more dangerous this time around, is that we're seeing new fronts open in this war. So previously it would have been Iran, the United States, but now we're seeing proxies in the region more active. That includes the Houthis in Yemen that have been targeting infrastructure in Saudi Arabia. And that also includes militia in Iraq that has targeted Saudi infrastructure as well, causing the U.S. and Saudi Arabia to target those militia, according to them, in eastern provinces in Iraq.
1: Yeah, and so I suppose, look, the question for oil markets is how close these strikes are getting to oil-producing targets.
0: Yeah, that's a very good question, and really what markets are watching, right? You're seeing Brent crude prices move in tandem with those geopolitical headlines that we're seeing. Caroline, I mean, the short answer is that the Strait of Hormuz remains pretty much paralyzed. We're seeing movement here and there. We're seeing, for example, a Qatar LNG-flagged ship make its way through the Strait of Hormuz with its lights switched on. Now, this is the first sort of shipment that makes its way through the waterway in about 3 weeks or so. But we're still seeing attacks in the Strait of Hormuz to Egyptian-flagged ships were attacked. Now, just bear in mind, we don't have a confirmation from the government that those were drone attacks, but some security firms, according to our colleagues, have suggested, right, you're seeing Brent crude prices move in tandem with those geopolitical headlines that we're seeing. Caroline, I mean, the short answer is that the Strait of Hormuz remains pretty much paralyzed. We're seeing movement here and there. We're seeing, for example, a Qatar LNG-flagged ship make its way through the Strait of Hormuz with its lights switched on. Now, this is the first sort of shipment that makes its way through the waterway in about 3 weeks or so. But we're still seeing attacks in the Strait of Hormuz to Egyptian-flagged ships were attacked. Now, just bear in mind, we don't have a confirmation from the government that those were drone attacks, but some security firms, according to our colleagues, have suggested that those could be drone attacks. But again, no confirmation so far. And movement overall in the waterway remains a fraction of what it used to be, so much lower over the past couple of weeks as well because of those re-escalations that we're seeing. And then another waterway in the Red Sea, Bab el-Mandab. Energy markets, again, reacting quite heavily to the lack of movement, if you were in those waterways, and what exactly is happening there. One big component of the MOU was the Strait of Hormuz, and the vagueness in the language there in that 14-concession MOU seems to be what is sort of initiating those attacks, because Iran did seem to think that it will have a little bit more power over the Strait of Hormuz, something that the U.S. cannot agree to.
2: Abir, how much are we hearing from Iran during these latest strikes? Obviously, we've had plenty of communication from the U.S. on their side as well, but is there any sign that in the communications from Iran that there may be the prospects for a return to negotiation?
0: That's a good question, Stephen. And from both sides, really. I mean, we have to give the U.S. side as well a little bit of a floor, because President Trump does say that meanwhile, while this whole thing is happening, while those tensions are flaring up again, that talks could still happen. As a matter of fact, before the recent round of tensions, President Trump did say that it is happening while talks, while prospects of a wider negotiation could take place. Iran, on the other hand, maintains one line. It says that it could send messages through delegates, it could send messages through some of its mediators, but it is not in active discussions with the United States. So the question here really is what would it take for both sides to be able to sit on one table and just discuss what was signed in Switzerland, or further discussions about what was signed in Switzerland? And really, we expected the nuclear component to be at the front and focus of this whole thing, but it looks like we're going back every single time to the Strait of Hormuz, and just who exactly will be able to assert dominance there. Just bear in mind that the United States maintains its naval blockade on Iranian ports. Iran, on the other hand, saying that it will work with Oman to establish a middle passage.

0: waterway, if you were, for ships to assert their movement through the waterway. But Iran has really waken up to just how much leverage it could have over the Strait of Hormuz. If that goes away, that's a bargaining chip that Iran loses. And so it doesn't want to lose that. It wants to maintain its dominance over the Strait of Hormuz. And that looks to be the starting grounds of what could start real, tangible negotiations this time around.
1: Okay, Abir, thank you so much for bringing us up to date with that fast-evolving story. That's our Middle East correspondent, Abir Abu Omar, reporting from Dubai.
2: Now, we've had a whole raft of earnings out this morning. The London Stock Exchange Group has just published its first half earnings. After a volatile period on markets, of course, in the first half of the year, LSEG saw adjusted operating profit of £2 billion. That is up 16% year on year and broadly in line with estimates. It's also announced a further £1.35 billion share buyback, and it's upgraded its forecast revenue for the full year, expecting a gain of 7 to 7.5%. And I'm pleased to say that joining us in the London studio is David Schwimmer, who is the CEO of LSEG. Good to have you on radio. You were just on TV, so nice to be able to speak to you. How has this volatile period on markets then affected your markets business? Are you expecting it to continue?
3: So we've had a record first half. This is the strongest first half we have had since the acquisition of Refinitiv 5 years ago. A top line growth of 8.4%. We're getting a lot of improvement out of our margins, so great operating leverage in the business. And we are also seeing real benefits in terms of a lot of the new product that we've rolled out, a lot of that being AI, where we're getting traction with thousands of users. You touched on the volatility.
2: Yeah.
3: We are seeing the benefits of volatility, particularly across our markets businesses, but also in our data businesses, where the demand for the data continues to be very strong. But in our markets businesses, whether that's foreign exchange trading, fixed income trading, the various derivatives asset classes in the clearinghouse, and of course equities, we saw a very strong first half really across the board. And we'll see what the volatility looks like in the second half, but we have a lot of confidence in the performance for the full year in the second half. And as you mentioned, we have upped our both revenue and margin guidance, full year guidance for the rest of the year.
1: Now, the last time we spoke to you earlier this year, we talked a little bit about buybacks. And I'm wondering, you have a new buyback announced this morning, £1.35 billion. I'm just wondering, was there much pressure from shareholders, thinking about management as well, to up the amount of that buyback? How much influence did they have?
3: No, this is just the completion of the $3 billion buyback that we announced earlier in the year. So we've done a good amount of that in the first half. And then what we have announced today is just the completion of that amount. So I think there is a reflection in that of the very strong cash flow that we're generating. And at the same time, we have plenty of capital to continue to invest, whether that's organically, whether that is through bolt-on M&A that we're always evaluating. So the buyback is sort of a steady as we go here.
2: One of the main issues for the UK in the past decade is this shrinking stock market. It's both from kind of cheap valuations and therefore stock companies being bought up, also a lack of IPOs. Do you think that the UK will have a globally significant stock market in a few years' time?
3: Absolutely. So first notion that M&A on the market is a bad thing, I think, is frankly completely wrong. A healthy market has M&A. And I think we've seen very healthy M&A activity in this market and a good corporate regime and good disclosure and great companies. I think where there has been a challenge, not just in London, but around the world, is in a reduction of new companies coming to the markets. Now, we actually have a great pipeline for London here and reported pretty much day after day or week after week in terms of new companies that are planning to come to London. They're not going to come in August, but we expect to see more in the back half of this year, as well as going into 2027. And I think that's the key aspect in terms of getting that kind of replenishment of public companies on the markets. Now, we've also seen the development over the last 10, 15 years of very robust private markets. And in many ways, because of the availability of capital in the private markets, that has reduced some of the need, if you will, for companies to go public. We also have great offerings to address the private markets as well. And we're getting real traction with our private securities market, where just this past month, we have seen offerings from Wave and Moneybox and others that are really taking advantage of this innovative new platform, our private securities market. So absolutely healthy markets going forward, whether they be private or public.
1: I'll come back to the private markets in a moment, but just on the IPO pipeline, there have been quite a few deferrals of listings, the likes of Waterstones, for example. I mean, is that down to market volatility? Are you worried about when you see those numbers of deferrals?
3: I'm not worried about the volatility in the markets. The volatility in the markets is what it is. And in many ways, the volatility is healthy for other parts of our business. When I look at the London markets, yes, of course, sometimes volatility will have an impact on companies' decisions as to when they want to access the markets. Companies often don't want to access the markets if there's great uncertainty. That can be political. It can be about interest rates. It can be about concerns about war. But companies need capital. Companies want that capital to grow. And I think we are getting into an environment here where, in many ways, the volatility is the new norm. And companies recognize they have to sail through that and access the market so that they can raise the capital that they want and need to grow.
2: There is a concern, though, about around the UK in the sense that, you know, low valuations, yes, it might kind of propel M&A, but it also does mean de-equitization and a lack of competitiveness. And part of that is in terms of the relative disadvantage that some see because of the 0.5% stamp duty on share purchases in the UK. Have you had any conversations with Andy Burnham or his team, the new Prime Minister here in the UK, to try to convince him? This has been a long-running saga, to convince this iteration of government to actually remove that tax, to try to do what the government seems to want to do, which is to encourage investment in stocks.
3: So I think there are a few different aspects to this discussion, and we've been involved in pushing on a number of them over the last several years. I think the notion of the stamp tax on the equity markets is one that comes up time and time again. Of course, we'd love to see that go away. I think it is the wrong incentive structure in terms of having robust trading in listing in this environment. I think there are other levers as well. And one of the big ones is pension capital, where the UK, of course, has huge pools of pension capital and, frankly, underinvests in its own market. And I think there's an opportunity, not through mandation, but there's an opportunity through incentive structures, including the very large tax benefits that go to the pension funds, of creating, I'll call it a default minimum amount of allocation of capital to the UK, which could have a big difference, a big impact.
2: There was work with Rachel Reeves and others, you know, doing that. Have you had contact with John Healey or Andy Burnham on those points to press those issues that, as you say, are long running? This government's talking about, you know, quick changes. Are they going to do something?
3: So I'm not going to comment on any specific discussions, but I think there are signs of receptivity in terms of some of the reforms that we've been talking about with respect to pension capital. So we'll see how that plays out.
1: Are you more optimistic about changes now than you were with the last government?
3: I would say a little bit, yes.
1: Just coming back to the private markets question, given that we're coming up to a year anniversary of the Pisces framework, what looks like success for you in that market? You've talked about the activity you've already had. What benchmarks are you setting?
3: So early days still, but I would say already a really good start. And I'd like to see a healthy, ongoing flow of companies accessing that market on a regular basis so that we have a very healthy public market ecosystem and a very healthy private market ecosystem. And it's doing well thus far, and I look forward to seeing that continue.
2: Okay. Just lastly, sort of circling back to what you also said earlier, on the relationship with Elliott Management now, do investors see that as positive?
3: Do investors see
2: the relationship with between LSEG and Elliott Management as positive?
3: Oh, can't really speculate on what our other investors see about that. I would say our own interaction with them has been really constructive. And we have ongoing dialogue with lots of our shareholders. Now, our shareholders do have different views on things. Some of our shareholders have more of a short-term perspective. Some of our shareholders have more of a long-term perspective. And they don't always agree with each other, but we listen to all of them, and I would say have had constructive engagement with that one in particular.
1: Okay, David, thank you very much for joining us. David Schwimmer there, the Chief Executive Officer of LSEG, joining us. And just to note, the parent company of Bloomberg News competes with LSEG to provide news, trading services and data to the financial industry as well. David Schwimmer, thank you very much. Coming up next, we'll have a check on the markets.
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6: 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It is becoming more expensive for firms to source inputs.
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5: I'm just as concerned about the cost of business as I am about the cost of living.
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1: It is 7:30 in London, 8:30 here in Brussels. Good morning, I'm Stephen Carroll.
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1: On the markets, oil prices rising 2.8% now for Brent crude, $93.28. WTI is up by 1.7%. Natural gas prices, though, are lower on the day. We're watching the opening trades on European bond markets, moves at the long end higher following what we saw at the Federal Reserve yesterday and the jump in Treasury yields. The 30-year bund yield in Germany, 5 basis points higher. The 10-year yield up by 3 basis points. The Bloomberg Dollar Spot Index bouncing a little after it fell yesterday, so trading at 114.45 again. The dollar. Eurostoxx 50 futures are flat. FTSE 100 futures down by 0.5%.
2: Now to our top stories. The US military says that it has launched a powerful response to Iran's attempted missile attack on American forces in the Middle East. The US says that it struck dozens of Iranian targets, including command centers, missile and drone facilities and coastal defense sites. The strikes came less than 24 hours after Tehran fired ballistic missiles at a US base in Jordan, ending a brief pause in hostilities. Ona Ant is our Middle East managing editor.
8: We've seen this pattern of lulls followed by new fresh attacks by the US and Iranian retaliation over and over again. And the main reason for that is basically the differences over the key issue, Hormuz and who controls it and how. They're just too wide. And without a rethink of the fundamental positions held by the US and or Iran, either through military means or through some diplomatic avenue, it's just very difficult to foresee a permanent cessation of hostilities instead of this tit for tat followed by lulls come about anytime soon.
2: Ona Ant was speaking as the latest exchange marked another escalation in the conflict, with oil prices holding on to gains over the risk of further disruption to energy supplies.
1: Long-term US Treasury yields have surged to their highest level in 19 years as investors question whether the Federal Reserve is serious about tackling inflation. The sell-off followed the Fed's decision to leave interest rates unchanged for a seventh straight month, despite Chair Kevin Warsh's hawkish rhetoric.
9: We understand that the 5+ years of inflation above target cannot be cured in 9 weeks or by a single month of modest price decreases. This Fed will not waver.
1: However, investors appeared unconvinced by Warsh's words, sending 30-year yields sharply higher as markets wagered the Fed was only delaying an inevitable interest rate hike. Within hours of his press conference, JP Morgan brought forward its forecast for the next rate hike to December. Markets are now pricing in a 65% chance of a rate rise at the next Fed meeting in September.
2: Meta's Mark Zuckerberg is defending his AI bets to skeptical investors. After giving a disappointing quarterly revenue forecast, pressure is building on the firm's CEO to downplay concerns that the company isn't benefiting quickly enough from its investments in the technology. The social media giant also reported the lowest free cash flow in years, a sign of high AI costs, which could amount to $145 billion this year. According to Zuckerberg, the investments are enhancing the firm.
10: Our investments in AI are accelerating every major part of our core business. They're improving the experience for people using our apps, driving better performance for advertisers, and helping our teams build new experiences and ship faster. Second, we are developing new personal agents that will be the foundation for our next wave of products and revenue lines in the months and years ahead.
2: Meta Chairman and CEO Mark Zuckerberg there speaking yesterday on a call with investors. The news comes after investors complained earlier this year that Zuckerberg increased projected expenditures on AI. Many of them do not agree with the platform's heavy spending on virtual reality and the metaverse.
1: And Adidas has posted underwhelming profit after the German brand ramped up marketing spending for the World Cup, weighing on an otherwise strong quarter. The sportswear company's operating profit was 574 million euros compared to the estimate of 615 million. The results come after what was deemed a successful World Cup for Adidas, which sold four times more jerseys and twice as many balls than its previous tournament.
2: Okay, so those are some of our top stories for you this morning. Coming up next, we are going to hear from the Shell CEO, Wael Swan. That's next after their results this morning. The firm seeing surging profits. 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
2: 7:40 in London. Good morning. I'm Stephen Carroll. Eurostoxx 50 futures down by a tenth of 1%. FTSE 100 futures are down by half of 1%. DAX futures are lower. CAC 40 futures pointing slightly higher this morning. Lots of earnings stories to watch at the European market open. In banking, we had Société Générale raising its profitability target, announcing a new share buyback. So that's important for the turnaround plan being executed by their CEO. In terms of BBVA in Spain, we also had a share buyback announcement from them, a new 2 billion euro buyback plan after their profit beat estimates as well. Thinking about the defence and aerospace industries, Rolls-Royce Holdings raising its full-year guidance for a second time. That's as they earned more from selling engines for wide-body planes, military hardware and from AI. BAE Systems also upgrading its 2026 earnings guidance. The UK defence contractor benefiting from increased spending amid rising tensions inside NATO and the war in the Middle East. In car makers, we're looking at BMW's profit from car making in the second quarter was slightly better than expected. The German company been cutting spending, so that's helping for them as well. And we also had strong numbers out of Stellantis in the car space as well. Stellantis earnings swinging to profit on robust shipments to North America. Elsewhere in markets, we're watching oil prices. Brent crude's up by 2.7%, $93.16 after the jump in yields, in Treasury yields yesterday. We are seeing yields moving higher in Europe as well. The 30-year bund yield up 4 basis points. The 10-year up by 3 basis points as well. That is your Bloomberg Radio Business Flash. Now with more on what's going on around the world, here's Caroline Hepler in London.
3: Stephen, thank you. The US military says that it's launched a powerful response to Iran's attempted missile attack on American forces in the Middle East. The strikes came less than 24 hours after Iran fired ballistic missiles at a US base in Jordan, ending a brief pause in hostilities. China has revealed the first launch of one of its most advanced hypersonic missiles from a smaller naval destroyer. The test could allow the weapon to be deployed across a much larger share of Beijing's fleet, strengthening its ability to challenge rivals in the Indo-Pacific. Lastly, firefighters are making progress containing wildfires in France and Spain, with cooler weather later this week expected to help their efforts. But authorities warn strong winds and another spell of extreme heat could still trigger fresh outbreaks, while two firefighters have died battling a blaze in Greece. Those are some of our global news headlines.
2: Caroline, thank you very much. Let's turn to one of our key earnings interviews this morning. Shell reporting its strongest quarterly profit in more than 3 years after the Iran war boosted refining margins and energy trading. Net income at the company more than doubling to $9.8 billion, comfortably beating estimates. The CEO of Shell, Wael Sawan, has been speaking to Anna Edwards and Guy Johnson just a short time ago. He says that while events in the Middle East have boosted profits, the company's underlying performance is also strong.
4: I'd say there's three key factors. Definitely the macro around us is volatile. And then the two key factors that we can control. One is operational performance. Teams have been working really hard. This has been a focus area for us, Guy. Relentless focus on operational performance improvement. And we're seeing that consistency playing through. But the second feature as well is we are a company built to be able to handle volatility. We have the world's leading trading and optimization capability. And what that allows us to do is to be able to unlock value during times of high volatility. But we're also built to be able to protect for the downside, given our downstream businesses, given our trading as well. And so really what we are trying to do is to be the name that allows a shareholder to be able to benefit from that upside volatility and to have the downside protection.
5: How much, therefore, of the kind of outperformance relative to expectations that I'm seeing this morning is down to volatility? How much of it is down to trading doing very well and really benefiting from the kind of volatility you describe?
4: Very difficult to apportion, because you will not have the trading and optimization value without the length in the assets that we are currently have. So just to give you a flavor, in our refining business, we have had record utilization, 102%. We haven't seen that in over a decade. That meant that we can actually have the products, the jet fuel, the diesel, the gasoline, to be able to indeed supply our customers at this point in the cycle. Our integrated gas business is on a high. Our LNG Canada venture, for example, is up to its 100th cargo and really achieved full capacity. Our Brazilian upstream business just hit a record this quarter. So all of that, in essence, underpins all of these opportunities to create value. And that's what we continue to do across our businesses.
0: Can I ask you about the Qatar business and focus in on the Middle East for a moment? How long are you assuming that the Qatar business remains offline? What are your assumptions around Qatar at this point?
4: I wouldn't go into making assumptions simply because the situation is so fluid on the ground. And I was there just a couple of months ago to be able to meet with the team. Of course, we had some real challenges there. A missile hit one of our facilities. Thankfully, no one was hurt, and we are well on our way to repairing the damage that was incurred there. What I would say is at the moment, we keep a very close eye on what's happening in the Straits, because at the end of the day, the facilities are offline. Pending our ability to evacuate product, as of course is the majority of the oil and gas resources that are needing to traverse the straits. And so no guesses on how long it's going to take, but suffice it to say, we continue to focus on first and foremost the safety of our people and then finding alternative supplies to meet our customers' demands.
0: Well, is your willingness or enthusiasm for investment in the Middle East, is it being challenged at this point by what we've seen over the last 3 months?
4: The Middle East will always be a core region for energy. And when we look at any investments, we are, of course, always looking much, much longer term. So while, of course, the short-term disruptions are concerning and we need to be able to sort of grapple with what they mean at the right points in the cycle, longer term, we continue to have high confidence and look to continue to have a diversified portfolio of supplies. Of course, we saw the impact of us pulling out of Russia. If we had concentrated on one region or one country, it doesn't play to our model of being a global, diversified energy supplier and one that is able to optimize those supplies to meet our customers' demands. And therefore, I wouldn't rule it out or double down. I think at the moment, we continue to have that long-term view of fundamentals and we'll operate accordingly.
5: Well, can I just come back to something you said just a moment ago regarding refining? Record utilization. Did you say 101%? Is there a cost further down the road? How long can you run your refineries at that kind of level? What happens with maintenance further down the road? Is there a price to be paid in terms of products further down the road that you think the global economy is going to have to pay?
4: What I would say is 102%, indeed, what we were able to achieve is testament, first and foremost, to operational rigor and resilience. Of course, we continue to take the stoppages we need to be able to maintain the facilities, to turn around the facilities. That continues. But the beauty of the facilities, many of them have been with us for over a decade, is that we understand the operating envelope of those facilities. To the heart of your question, though, where are the challenges? The biggest challenge, of course, is the fact that as we err towards producing more jet fuel to meet that season of demand, it does mean that you are reducing gasoline and diesel production. And what we are finding at the moment is both gasoline and diesel are at decade lows in terms of inventories, which starts to put pressure on those price lines. So we are responding to price signals in the market. And as a company, the biggest thing we can do is to make sure that we get as much production as we can, which is what we are focused on. And then secondly, to make sure that we are then leveraging that trading and supply capability to place those barrels where those price points are most attractive.
0: Well, just very briefly, 20 seconds, has the messaging from the new UK government changed at all, given we have a new Prime Minister, to the sector?
4: Early days, of course. Congratulations to Prime Minister Burnham for stepping up to the role. What I would say is, at this moment in time, we are trying to continue to relay one core message, which is that we need to be able to have stability in the fiscal environment, stability in the investment environment. That is the biggest thing that any government can offer us anywhere in the world, and we continue to encourage this government and any other government to do that.
2: That was Wael Sawan, the CEO of Shell, speaking to Anna Edwards and Guy Johnson just a little bit earlier this hour after their strong results, of course, boosted by energy prices. But Wael Sawan talking about some of the other aspects, I suppose, of their earnings. But that note on the UK government of interest too, we heard from the LSEG CEO, David Trimmer, a little earlier this hour as well, saying that he's a little bit more optimistic about some of the reforms that they're hoping for under the new government led by Andy Burnham. Coming up next on Bloomberg Daybreak Europe, we'll be checking in on the stories moving markets in the UK with our Markets Today team. 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
2: It is 7.53 in London, 8.53 here in Brussels. Good morning, I'm Stephen Carroll. Let's take a look at what's moving on markets as we're counting down to the start of the cash trade on a busy day for earnings. Eurostoxx 50 futures down a tenth of 1%. FTSE 100 futures are 0.4 lower. Just Cat Garant futures pointing slightly higher this morning. Lots to think of in terms of the share prices that'll move. Société Générale, for example, BBVA, generally a strong quarter from the banking earnings you've had out. ING also reporting in the Netherlands earlier as well. We'll be looking at the energy sector with Shell. More details on that to come this morning, but we're also watching energy prices rising on the latest developments in the Middle East. Brent crude's up by 2.5%, just hitting $93 a barrel as I speak. WTI at $85.48, although of note that natural gas prices are actually slightly lower on the day today. After that jump that we saw in Treasury yields following the hawkish hold from the Federal Reserve yesterday, we've still got 30-year yields at that 19-year high, 5.23%, but we're seeing a rise too, particularly at the long end of European bonds. So the 10-year bund yield in Germany is up 2 basis points. The 30-year is up by 3.5 basis points. 30-year yield in France up by 4 basis points this morning. On currency markets, the euro is trading at 114.51. The pound at 133.44 ahead of today's Bank of England decision. That is your Bloomberg Radio Business Flash.
3: Stephen, thank you so much. All right, let's think about the markets today and the stories that our colleagues on the Markets Today live page are following for us. Sam Onstead is with us. Sam, good morning. I feel like I'm juggling so many different stories. It's like micro, it's macro, it's earnings, it's the Fed. And of course, we've got the Bank of England today. What is the backdrop now as we look at this? Because we're really having to keep pace with what fixed income, especially sovereign bonds, are doing this morning.
4: Well, I think you gave quite a good flavour of the backdrop just there, Caroline, which is that it's, you know, it's volatile, it's unpredictable. Coming into this Bank of England meeting, you know, if you only go back about, what, 2 or 3 weeks, concerns about oil prices had kind of not gone completely, but they'd certainly cooled quite significantly. And the question was more about what are the sort of second round effects that might come through in various parts of the inflation basket from oil being higher. Now, you know, when I got up from my desk, Brent's back to about $93 a barrel. So we're back into this sort of realm where the inflationary pressure can become much more significant. Will that change the BOE today? You know, probably less so, but as you say, you know, bond markets are moving quite significantly. The Fed kind of added to that. It is a very difficult and very unpredictable backdrop to be doing a central bank meeting in.
2: I think that's an understatement of the century, I think. Probably. Everything's a bit crazy out there. Look, let's think too about the earnings stories. There are so many out there today. What is standing out for you and the team in the markets today, Blanc?
4: Oh, I mean, yeah, where to start? I think so Shell, you know, this morning, sort of doing broadly what I think everyone would have expected to see, which is oil prices were much higher, their refining margins were much better, and so profit sort of blew past expectations. They've launched a new buyback as well. That's a big thing for the oil industry. That'll be interesting to watch going forward too, because as I was just mentioning there, you know, oil prices have come back up again. The volatility there is really significant, and the unpredictability factor is really, really high. So kind of having an outlook for an oil company right now, again, very, very difficult. Most of the strength, you know, certainly for the UK companies that were reported this morning, is, you know, relatively predictable. You know, so BAE Systems, very strong, raising their guidance because defence spending is going up everywhere. Rolls-Royce, who just seem to raise their guidance almost every time they report now, you know, doing really well from aftermarket, you know, repairs on engines, defence. Mm. Also from data centres, their power systems business provides power generation stuff for data centres. So all the strength you would expect to have seen, certainly from the UK companies, is coming through, and sort of burnishing a little bit the kind of more defensive qualities of the FTSE, which have come through a little bit over the course of this week.
3: Yeah, when you mentioned Rolls-Royce, it kind of brings to mind one of the stories we haven't mentioned actually yet this morning, but is really interesting in the UK. Andy Burnham apparently is going to announce this £8.4 billion investment in Dreadnought submarines, which are made by BAE Systems. This is a statement from the Prime Minister's office that Bloomberg has been reporting about. So, you know, yeah, as you say, defence, AI. What are you thinking, though, in terms of gilts today?
4: Well, I think, as has been the case really for the last few weeks, and you've seen it really, really clearly in the last few weeks, oil is king when it comes to gilt markets. So, you know, Andy Burnham kind of talking about defence spending, or any of the kind of policies that have come through are broadly being kind of blown out of the water, because everything is really about where the oil price goes from here. So, you know, 2-year yields, I think, finished yesterday up nearly, you know, 10 basis points. So, wow. Again, you know, adding to the unpredictable and volatile backdrop that makes being a central banker right now quite a difficult job.
2: Indeed. Not as difficult as yours today, though, Sam, trying to juggle 7,000 companies reporting at once and just a casual central bank decision to worry about as well. Sam, thank you very much for joining us. Sam Unstead from our Markets Today team. And you can follow all the latest on these earnings stories, but also the BOE decision later with Sam and the team on Markets Today on the front page of the Bloomberg website or by typing TLive on the terminal.
3: Isn't the toughest job right now Gianni Infantino? FIFA's plans to sell a stake in the World Cup and its media division, basically, these talks. Maybe that is the toughest job at the moment.
2: Well, I mean, look, I think we can take our pick of who has a difficult job at the moment, given the incredible uncertainty that we're seeing on markets as well. Has Kevin Warsh got the most difficult job out there as well, with the move that we've seen in yields over the past 24 hours as well? And we'll be watching gilt yields at the market open as well, as we've got the jump across Europe now playing out too. All of that to come in the European market open with Caroline Yu and Lizzie Burden next. This is Bloomberg.
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3: This is Bloomberg Dayrate Europe for this Thursday, the 30th of July, from London. Coming up today,
8: a warning to Warsh. Long-term US borrowing costs hit a 19-year high after the Fed opts not to hike rates.
3: A heavy wave of strikes against Iran. The US delivers what it calls a powerful response to attempted attacks on American forces.
8: Beats across the board in a massive day for European earnings. Shell, Lloyd, Stellantis and SocGen all deliver bumper returns.
3: Plus, riding the AI market roller coaster, Samsung shares jump, then erase gains after reporting a 25,000% jump in chip profits.
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3: So straight off the bat, European stocks are down by a tenth of 1% this morning. FTSE 100 also dropping 0.2% at the open. We've had such a slew of earnings. Rolls-Royce looks to be one that is gaining this morning. We'll check in on some of the others that are moving. The other major story, though, is the Federal Reserve holding steady on interest rates. And Kevin Warsh's testimony seems to have propelled yields higher. 30-year US yields continue to climb 2 basis points points higher. UK gilt yields up 2 basis points at 4.75 ahead of the Bank of England decision expected to hold there. And oil prices, Brent crude, up by 1.9% this morning, $92.45. Those are the markets moving right now, Lizzie.
9: Now to our top stories. A global bond rout continues after the Fed held interest rates at their meeting yesterday. 30-year Treasury yields climbed 3 basis points on Thursday to 5.23%, the highest since 2007, extending an 11 basis point jump following the Fed decision. Investors are now questioning whether the Federal Reserve is serious about tackling inflation, despite Kevin Warsh's hawkish rhetoric.
10: For some households, businesses and market professionals, 5 years of high inflation have left a mistaken impression that's hard to shake, that the Fed's implicit inflation target was somehow above 2%. Let me reiterate, there is no soft inflation target.
9: However, investors appeared unconvinced by Warsh's words, sending 30-year yields sharply higher as markets wagered the Fed was only delaying an inevitable rate rise. Within hours of his press conference, JP Morgan brought forward its forecast for the next hike to December. Markets are now pricing a 65% chance of a rate rise at the next Fed meeting in September.
3: Meanwhile, the Bank of England is expected to follow the Fed's lead and leave interest rates unchanged today. Traders see just a 1% chance of a rate hike, with the Monetary Policy Committee expected to leave borrowing costs unchanged for a fifth straight meeting. Here is Bloomberg Economics' chief UK economist Dan Hanson.
11: You've got inflation and the data not throwing up any red flags. Good news. On the other hand, re-escalation in the Middle East, and that is obviously a significant issue for the Bank of England and all central banks, because oil prices have risen. Importantly for European central banks, gas prices have risen. And you sort of add those two things up and you've got this picture where in the near term there's no rush to do anything, but you've got to keep your options open because we just do not know where this is heading into the second latter half of this year.
3: Dan Hanson was speaking as markets put the odds of a rate hike in September for the UK at around 60%. We will have live coverage of the Bank of England's decision here on Bloomberg from 12 p.m. London time today, followed by Governor Andrew Bailey's press conference an hour later.
9: Well, the US military says it has launched a powerful response to Iran's attempted missile attack on American forces in the Middle East. The US says it struck dozens of Iranian targets, including command centers, missile and drone facilities, and coastal defense sites as well. The strikes came less than 24 hours after Tehran fired ballistic missiles at a US base in Jordan, ending a brief pause in hostilities. Meanwhile, US Energy Secretary Chris Wright says that oil continues to flow out of the Gulf.
12: A 7-day trailing average right now out of the Arabian Gulf region is 13 million barrels a day. About half of that flowing through the strait and half of that through bypass pipelines. So we're about 2/3 of the delivery of oil out of the Arabian Gulf region as we were before the conflict started.
9: And you can hear our full interview with Energy Secretary Chris Wright on the Bloomberg Talks podcast. His comments come as Qatar sent its first shipment of LNG through the Strait of Hormuz in more than 3 weeks, offering a sign that energy supplies are beginning to recover despite the renewed fighting.
3: Now to earnings. Shell has reported its strongest quarterly profit in more than 3 years after the Iran war boosted refining margins and energy trading. Net income more than doubled to $9.8 billion, comfortably beating analyst estimates. Shell also maintained its $3 billion share buyback. CEO Wael Sawan says that while events in the Middle East have boosted profits, the company's underlying performance is also strong.
13: Definitely the macro around us is volatile. And then the two key factors that we can control, one is operational performance. Teams have been working really hard. This has been a focus area for us, relentless focus on operational performance improvement. And we're seeing that consistency playing through. But the second feature as well is we are a company built to be able to handle volatility. We have the world's leading trading and optimization capability. And what that allows us to do is to be able to unlock value during times of high volatility.
3: So that was Wael Sawan there, as Shell ran its refineries hard in the period at a 102% utilization rate. That's the highest level since at least 2022.
9: And France's economy returned to growth in the second quarter, avoiding a recession as consumer spending and exports picked up. The Eurozone's second largest economy expanded 0.2% in line with economists' expectations. The figures add to signs that the European economy is proving resilient despite the higher energy prices from the conflict in the Middle East. We've also just had Spanish preliminary second quarter GDP data rising 0.7% quarter on quarter, beating an estimate of 0.6%, and July harmonised CPI for Spain rising 3.3% year on year, beating the estimate of 3.7%.
3: Lloyds Banking Group has reported better than expected second quarter earnings, with pre-tax profit rising 14% to £2.3 billion. Britain's biggest mortgage lender also unveiled a new five-year strategy to expand its wealth management and insurance businesses. The bank says the plan will reduce its reliance on interest income while helping to drive future growth.
9: And Europe's biggest car makers are showing signs of recovery, with Stellantis returning to profit and BMW beating expectations in the second quarter. Stellantis swung to a €293 million profit as North American demand recovered, while BMW's automotive margin came in at 2.3% ahead of forecasts. The recovery comes as European automakers race to cut costs and launch new models to fend off increasingly aggressive Chinese competition.
3: And lastly, Samsung's chip business has reported a nearly 25,000% jump in second quarter profits as it gains ground in the AI memory race. The massive increase lifted operating profit at the division to an analyst beating $62 billion. Here is Bloomberg's Seoul bureau chief, Kat Barton.
14: It was an absolutely historic quarter for them. Record profits for their semiconductor division. Obviously, their mobile phones and their other electronics didn't do quite so well. They actually tipped into a loss. But the semiconductors are doing so outlandishly well that it's carrying the whole company at this stage.
3: So that was Kat Barton there, our Seoul bureau chief, speaking as Samsung's shares rose more than 8% before slipping into a loss as investors question whether the AI boom can continue to justify the sector's massive spending. The results come just a day after rival SK Hynix also reported record profits that still fell short of investors' lofty expectations. Okay, those are our top stories then for you this morning. Looking at the markets, gosh, there's a lot to think about, Lizzie. European stocks at the moment have just ticked into the green, FTSE 100 down by 0.2%. Let's just pick out a few stocks that are moving. So Schneider Electric up by 6.6% after results. Rolls-Royce also gaining 5.3%. So those are some of the big gainers. In terms of losses, Stellantis sliding 8.2% this morning. Adidas also unwelcome news. Their drop is of more than 15% in terms of their results. Second quarter earnings missed estimates at Adidas. There was also massive volatility this morning. It's got to be said on the KOSPI again. It has surged about 5.5%, but then it closed down 1.2%, and Samsung was in that too. Then looking at the bigger picture, the macro picture, Aussie and Kiwi yields surged after the Fed decision yesterday and that big move in 30-year yields. That continues today. We trade at 5.21 for 30-year US yields. UK 30-year gilt yields also up a basis point at 5.74. And you really see that across the curve. 10-year yields, sovereign bond yields also rising in Europe. And oil prices at the moment, Brent crude futures now trading at $92.27, up by 1.7%. Lizzie?
9: Well, let's get more details on some of those earnings stories that you mentioned, Caroline, this morning. Broadly, it's been a strong quarter for banks. Profit beats from SocGen, BBVA, ING and Lloyds this morning. But we're also watching the tech sector. You mentioned Samsung reporting that massive jump in profits from its memory chips. And just looking at some of the share price moves this morning, outsized losses for Adidas down 15%. You've got Schneider up 7%, Stellantis down 6%. Let's get some analysis, shall we? We can speak to Charlie Wells, who joins us in studio for more. And Charlie, I want to start with the banks. What stands out to you from these updates?
15: You know, what's really striking here is how well European lenders have been doing so far, right? So if you look at European lenders, which, you know, haven't always had the best reputation, but it's actually been quite a good time to be a bank in the US, in the Atlantic as well. Some 65% of financial stocks, European financial stocks, have already reported beating estimates. So a really kind of positive environment for a lot of these lenders. You've got a pretty strong rate environment for them that helps with things like net interest income. You've also got volatility. So they're able to capture a lot of the volatility at their trading desks. So we saw a profit beat this morning from BBVA down in Spain. They announced a buyback. That's another big theme here. A lot of buybacks. A buyback of as much as 2 billion euros. You've also got a buyback from Société Générale. They reported this morning as well, a 1.5 billion euro buyback. So it's a very solid time to be a bank right now.
3: Okay, so that's on the banks. Tech sector, still in focus, of course. We have heard from Samsung, from Microsoft and Meta, but then we've got more big earnings to come.
15: It's sort of a tale of two cities on the tech front, right? Because you've got some companies that really have been darlings, but they've been volatile darlings. So I'm thinking of Samsung, right? We had that chip profit soaring some 250-fold, and yet, as I believe you guys were talking about earlier, they ended the day down 3.27%. So a lot of volatility and questions. And I think the key question for investors, as we've talked about a lot, is this AI demand going to continue, and are companies going to be able to prove that the expenditure is worth it? And that's where that tale of two cities theme comes in with, say, Meta and Microsoft. So they also reported yesterday. Meta gave a disappointing revenue forecast. They've got skeptical investors, and they raised the bottom end of their CapEx expenditures. So that sent a lot of questions about the company. Then contrast that with Microsoft, right? We have their cloud unit accelerating to their fastest growth since 2022, and management, and this is really key, talking about how they're holding the line on new capital spending this year. So that was a very different story. Shares responded very differently to Meta, a kind of compare and contrast there on the tech front.
3: Okay. I have a question for you or anyone out there. What are the two cities in Tale of Two Cities?
9: Do you know? And Silicon Valley.
15: That's really, really
3: London
15: good,
3: and Paris. Hey, there you go. I love your analogy. Thank you so much. And also putting you on the spot there, Charlie Wells.
9: All right. Well, we are going to continue monitoring all those share price moves on the earnings stories throughout the day. But for now, Caroline, let's turn back to the macro, because, of course, we're sandwiched between last night's Fed decision and today's BOE decision. We're watching long-end trends.

0: definitive framework as to where rates should be headed. And that question, that doubt is going to roil the bond markets, and it's not going to bode well for treasuries at all, especially at the long end in the coming months.
1: So, Ben, I get that the data is different, but it's the same war in the Middle East. You thought that the Fed needed to hike. Do you think that the BOE ought to be hiking today?
0: Well, I don't think they will be hiking today, but I certainly think that they ought to be hiking. There's no question about it. Now, if you look at the global bond markets, the G4, you know, the bond markets that are suffering the worst are Japan and the Bank of England. And it isn't a coincidence that those are the two bond markets that are suffering. Why are they suffering? Simply because those central banks are letting inflation run above target, and they're not showing an intent to quell inflation. If you contrast that with what is happening with the ECB already was well placed before going into the Iran war. Inflation was very well anchored. And then after the war started, they were concerned about second round effects of inflation, and they moved to quell that by raising rates. And look at what has happened. German bonds are faring the best of the whole lot. So that sends a very clear message from the markets that, look, if you are going to condone inflation, we are not going to condone your bonds. And that's the message that the BOE needs to pay heed to.
2: Yeah, interesting. I mean, German 10-year bund yields are at 3.17 versus 4.68 for US yields, and in the UK above 5%, as you say. Ven, thank you so much for your time and your analysis. That is our Markets Live strategist, Ven Ram. Thank you. Coming up in the next part of Bloomberg Daybreak Europe, we're going to bring you our conversation with David Schwimmer, CEO of LSEG. They delivered strong results, talking about the UK markets. Next, this is Bloomberg.

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2: 8:21 a.m. in London. I'm Lizzie Burden and we check the markets for you all day long here on Bloomberg Radio. Well, the Stock 600 is flat to the downside, but that masks some of the massive moves that we're seeing off the back of earnings this morning. Just looking across the continent, we have the CAC 40 up 0.5%, the DAX in Frankfurt down 0.6%, and the FTSE 100 here in London flat to the downside as well. Just breaking it down by sector, you've got about half in positive territory, just under construction leading the gains, healthcare at the bottom of the basket. But just to pick through some of those earnings moves, outsized moves from Adidas this morning, down 16.8% at the moment. That's after a miss on profit. And we also have Stellantis shares down 5.5%. Actually surprising, perhaps, given that it had swung to profit on robust North American shipments. But it seems like it's a beat on the headline and a miss on the details, because adjusted operating margin came in slightly below consensus, reflecting the high raw material costs and wheat pricing here in Europe. Now, as we look ahead to the Wall Street Open, S&P E-minis up 0.2%, Nasdaq futures up 0.3%, pairing some of the earlier gains, but a turnaround after the Nasdaq closing correction territory yesterday. We've got oil now up 2% for Brent. We had the US military wrapping up a fresh round of strikes on Iran, but stopping short of hitting bridges and power plants. That had given a bit of relief earlier when it came to the oil price, but as I say, we are now higher, back above the 90 level. And meanwhile, if we look to your bond space, at the long end of the Treasury curve, we're up another 2 basis points on the 30-year at 5.21. Of course, we had that Fed decision last night, standing pat, and yields had already been at their highest since 2007. We're up again this morning. Just finally, looking across the European curve, we are lower for yields at the front of the curve, a bit higher when it comes to the 10-year, but the German Bund yield down 2 basis points on the 2-year at 2.79. We've particularly got France and Spain in mind after their latest PMIs. France returning to economic growth in Q2. Spanish growth rising above estimates as well. So just a check on euro dollar here. We are down 0.2% at a 1.14 handle. That should be my business flash. Now with more on what's going on around the world, here's Caroline Hepke in London.
3: Lizzie, thank you. The US military says it has launched a powerful response to Iran's attempted missile attack on American forces in the Middle East. These strikes came less than 24 hours after Iran fired ballistic missiles at a US base in Jordan, ending a brief pause in hostilities. China has revealed the first launch of one of its most advanced hypersonic missiles from a smaller naval destroyer. The test could allow the weapon to be deployed across a much larger share of Beijing's fleet, strengthening its ability to challenge rivals in the Indo-Pacific. Lastly, firefighters are making progress in containing wildfires in France and Spain, with cooler weather later this week expected to help their efforts. But authorities warn that strong winds and another spell of extreme heat could still trigger fresh outbreaks, while two firefighters have died battling a blaze in Greece. So those are a few of our top stories for you this morning. And in terms of those wildfires, I mean, it's only slightly cooler weather and you've seen a huge amount of land burnt in the Gironde region in France, and there are still a lot of worries. There are wildfires also here in the UK and England that are being battled. I think it's going to lead to real questions about, you know, those aircraft, the requirement for aircraft to drop large amounts of water on areas that are suffering from drought and from wildfires across Europe. Okay, so those are some of our global news stories for you this morning. Lizzie, also want to think about one company that reported and that is obviously instrumental in markets, LSEG. This is the London Stock Exchange Group. Now, they raised their full year outlook after reporting a record first half of the year. The company now expects revenue growth of up to 7.5%, saying that demand for AI-powered data products from LSEG continues to accelerate from their customers. Speaking to me and to Stephen Carroll just a little bit earlier this morning, David Schwimmer, the CEO of LSEG, was keen to tout the improved outlook and improved business at the London Stock Exchange Group. Have a listen.
4: So we've had a record first half. This is the strongest
0: first half we have had since the acquisition of Refinitiv 5 years ago. A top line growth of 8.4%. We're getting a lot of improvement out of our margin, so great operating leverage in the business. And we are also seeing real benefits in terms of a lot of the new product that we've rolled out, a lot of that being AI, where we're getting traction with thousands of users. You touched on the volatility.
3: Yeah.
0: We are seeing the benefits of volatility, particularly across our markets businesses, but also in our data businesses, where the demand for the data continues to be very strong. But in our markets businesses, whether that's foreign exchange trading, fixed income trading, the various derivatives asset classes in the clearinghouse, and, of course, equities, we saw a very strong first half really across the board. And, you know, we'll see what the volatility looks like in the second half. But we have a lot of confidence in the performance for the full year in the second half. And as you mentioned, we have upped our both revenue and margin guidance, full year guidance for the rest of the year.
4: Now, the last time we spoke to you earlier this year, we talked a little bit about buybacks. And I'm wondering, you have a new buyback announced this morning, £1.35 billion. I'm just wondering, you know, was there much pressure from shareholders thinking about management as well to up the amount of that buyback? How much influence did they have?
0: No, this is just the completion of the $3 billion buyback that we announced earlier in the year. So we've done a good amount of that in the first half. And then what we have announced today is just the completion of that amount. So I think there is a reflection in that of the very strong cash flow that we're generating. And at the same time, we have plenty of capital to continue to invest, whether that's organically, whether that is through bolt-on M&A that we're always evaluating. So the buyback is sort of a steady as we go here.
3: One of the main issues for the UK in the past decade is this shrinking stock market. You know, it's both from kind of cheap valuations and therefore stock, you know, companies being bought up, also a lack of IPOs. Do you think that the UK will have a globally significant stock market in a few years' time?
0: Absolutely. So first notion that M&A on the market is a bad thing, I think is frankly completely wrong. A healthy market has M&A. And I think we've seen very healthy M&A activity in this market and a good corporate regime and good disclosure and great companies. I think where there has been a challenge, not just in London, but around the world, is in a reduction of new companies coming to the markets. Now, we actually have a great pipeline for London here and reported pretty much day after day or week after week in terms of new companies that are planning to come to London. They're not going to come in August, but we expect to see more in the back half of this year as well as going into 2027. And I think that's the key aspect in terms of getting that kind of replenishment of public companies on the markets. Now, we've also seen the development over the last 10, 15 years of very robust private markets. And in many ways, because of the availability of capital in the private markets, that has reduced some of the need, if you will, for companies to go public. We also have great offerings to address the private markets as well. And we're getting real traction with our private securities market, where just this past month, we have seen offerings from Wave and Moneybox and others that are really taking advantage of this innovative new platform, our private securities market. So absolutely healthy markets going forward, whether they be private or public.
4: I'll come back to the private markets in a moment, but just on the IPO pipeline, there have been quite a few deferrals of listings, the likes of Waterstones, for example. I mean, is that down to market volatility? Are you worried about when you see those numbers of deferrals?
0: I'm not worried about the volatility in the markets. The volatility in the markets is what it is. And in many ways, the volatility is healthy for other parts of our business. When I look at the London markets, yes, of course, sometimes volatility will have an impact on companies' decisions as to when they want to access the markets. Companies often don't want to access the markets if there's great uncertainty. That can be political. It can be about interest rates. It can be about concerns about war. But companies need capital. Companies want that capital to grow. And I think we are getting into an environment here where, in many ways, the volatility is the new norm. And companies recognize they have to sail through that and access the market so that they can raise the capital that they want and need to grow.
3: There is a concern, though, about around the UK in the sense that, you know, low valuations, yes, it might kind of propel M&A, but it also does mean de-equitization and a lack of competitiveness. And part of that is in terms of the relative disadvantage that some see because of the 0.5% stamp duty on share purchases in the UK. Have you had any conversations with Andy Burnham or his team, the new Prime Minister here in the UK, to try to convince him? This has been a long-running saga, try to convince this iteration of government to actually remove that tax, to try to do what the government seems to want to do, which is to encourage investment in stocks.
0: So I think there are a few different aspects to this discussion, and we've been involved in pushing on a number of them over the last several years. I think the notion of the stamp tax on the equity markets is one that comes up time and time again. Of course, we'd love to see that go away. I think it is the wrong incentive structure in terms of having robust trading in listing in this environment. I think there are other levers as well. And one of the big ones is pension capital, where the UK, of course, has huge pools of pension capital and, frankly, underinvests in its own market. And I think there's an opportunity, not through mandation, but there's an opportunity through incentive structures, including the very large tax benefits that go to the pension funds, of creating, I'll call it a default minimum amount of allocation of capital to the UK, which could have a big difference, a big impact.
3: So that was David Schwimmer, the CEO of LSEG, speaking to Stephen Carroll and I just earlier. He was in the London radio studio this morning, so thinking about that UK question. I mean, this is a kind of real issue, isn't it, in the UK? Do you see it as de-equitization? Do you see M&A activity as positive, as David Schwimmer does, for markets, even as we're seeing, you know, not a lot of IPOs replacing some of the UK businesses that are being bought up? Anyway, it's an interesting conversation amid a very volatile market, of course, and that's been the thing that has been beneficial for LSEG over the last 3 months. Look, speaking of which, in terms of earnings this morning, there have been some interesting reactions to earnings. I mean, not surprising that Adidas's results were not, you know, positively received by markets. Mm. Adidas slumping by 16.5%, but there have been some that have been a bit more confusing, like Stellantis down, even though it looked like their results looked fairly decent. What else is moving in terms of markets? Higher this morning, ADP is the biggest gainer on the stock 600 right now.
5: Yeah, Schneider after its results up 5.3%. To be honest, I thought that Adidas was going to be a much better performance than this. They had the sponsorship of Jude Bellingham, the star of the World Cup, dominating my algorithm, and yet, as you say, profit missing because of that World Cup marketing spend jumping.
3: Yeah.
5: And so it clearly hasn't paid off, and the share's down more than 16%.
3: Yeah.
5: So, yeah, just a surprising reaction to Stellantis and a whopping great reaction to Adidas.
3: Yeah, well, Schneider Electric and Vinci are also the thing that are that is propelling the CAC-CAR up, which is actually the outperformer at the moment. The CAC-CAR is up by 0.6%. Overall, stock 600 only gaining about a tenth this hour. So, coming up in the next part of Bloomberg Daybreak, you will be thinking about the markets. Our guest, Claudia Pansetti.

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2: 8:40 a.m. in London. I'm Lizzie Burden, and we check the markets for you all day long here on Bloomberg Radio. We're looking at the Stock 600, 40 minutes into the European cash trade, up 0.1%. The FTSE 100 here in London flat to the upside. The CAC 40 in Paris, 0.5% higher, and the DAX in Frankfurt, the opposite, down 0.5%. Break it down by sector across the continent, and you've got just under half of sectors in positive territory this morning. Construction still leading the gains, healthcare at the bottom of the basket, but we are keeping a close eye on individual moves after a raft of earnings this morning. Adidas shares down 17% now after profit missed on the jump in World Cup marketing spending. We're also looking at Stellantis shares down more than 3%, surprisingly perhaps, given that the company had swung to profit on robust North American shipments. But we did see adjusting operating margin coming in slightly below expectations because of high raw material costs and weak pricing here in Europe. Now, looking ahead to the Wall Street open, we had the Nasdaq closing in correction territory yesterday. Futures pointing to gains of about 0.3% as things stand. S&P E-minis up 0.2%. We are also keeping a close eye on oil, given that the US has wrapped up now but had been engaged shipments. But we did see adjusting operating margin coming in slightly below expectations because of high raw material costs and weak pricing here in Europe. Now, looking ahead to the Wall Street open, we had the Nasdaq closing in correction territory yesterday. Futures pointing to gains of about 0.3% as things stand. S&P E-minis up 0.2%. We are also keeping a close eye on oil, given that the US has wrapped up now but had been engaged in a fresh round of strikes on Iran. The Brent price is now up more than 2% at $92.59 the barrel. Therefore, keeping an eye on bonds and the 10-year Treasury yield up 2 basis points. Really, the moves that have been outsized have been on the 30-year yield, up 3 basis points at 5.22 yesterday, at their highest since 2007 after the Fed stood pat. Finally, we've had lots of PMIs this morning, more to come still, but France's economy returning to growth in Q2. We also had Spanish second quarter GDP rising slightly above estimates. So just checking quickly on euro dollar here, we are down 0.25% at a 1.14 handle. That should be my business flash. Now, with more on what's going on around the world, here's Caroline Hepker in London.
3: Lizzie, thank you. The US military says that it's launched a powerful response to Iran's attempted missile attack on American forces in the Middle East. These strikes came less than 24 hours after Iran fired ballistic missiles at a US base in Jordan, ending a brief pause in hostilities. China has revealed the first launch of one of its most advanced hypersonic missiles from a smaller naval destroyer. The test could allow the weapon to be deployed across a much larger share of Beijing's fleet, strengthening its ability to challenge rivals in the Indo-Pacific. And firefighters are making progress containing wildfires in France and Spain, with cooler weather later this week expected to help those efforts. But authorities warn that strong winds and another spell of extreme heat could still trigger fresh outbreaks, while two firefighters have died battling a blaze in Greece. Those are some of our global news headlines, Lizzie.
2: Well, let's take a closer look at the markets now. Joining us with more is Claudia Panseri, France CIO over at UBS Wealth Management. Claudia, really great to get you on the radio with us this morning. Let's turn back to last night's Fed decision. Has Kevin Warsh got a credibility problem?
4: It's a question that everyone is asking this morning. I think there is, unfortunately, people forget that the central bank in US has a dual mandate. It's not only about inflation, it's all about growth. And when we look into the job market, yes, the unemployment rate is really low, but then also the participation rate is falling. So with a participation rate at normal level, unemployment rate will be higher. And so I think now what the Fed is doing is trying to balance the risk on growth, also driven by the fact that energy price is increasing, and on the other side, the problem of inflation. It's true that after yesterday, we have seen inflation expectation rising quite a lot, and then driving up the level of yield, especially on the long end of the yield curve. And then people are asking this morning about credibility. So which for me is more related to the lack of detail in the communication the FOMC had yesterday, rather than Kevin Warsh himself to give a more clear message. And once again, I think the situation in US, yes, we have growth on one side, but the employment data is not so clear. And so I think the Fed is just keeping the door open to react if needed and if unemployment remains so low, but also give as a message the possibility to stay on hold if the economy is not improving. So I think it's a big dilemma which everyone has this morning.
3: Yeah, so does the Bank of England need to deliver a more hawkish message today then? Would that help gilts?
4: I mean, it could. And at the same time, the correlation across yield has been so high that the communication out of the Fed is very important. Looking in Europe as well, the ECB is very hawkish. The rise rate already once. There is a possibility to have another hike in September, and the bond yield are up. So clearly the Treasury is a benchmark. The correlation is high. And then even if today we have an hawkish communication out of the BOE, then we may have the gilt stay at very high level for still quite some time.
5: Okay, well, we also factor in the fiscal picture, of course, and, you know, a new government in Andy Burnham's administration. We're also, though, in the thick of earnings season, Claudia, and we've had them coming thick and fast, particularly from the Mag 7. Is the market being too unforgiving of big capex? You know, isn't it that you need to spend to win?
4: Yeah, that's a good point as well. The market has already made the difference between hyperscalers spending a lot. The performance of these stocks is down since the beginning of the year, and on the other side, companies which have benefiting from the rising capex, semiconductor and semiconductor equipment especially. But today, and we also see from results yesterday from Meta and Microsoft, the market reward those companies which are spending less. So we may have a turnaround relative to the focus that investor may have in the month to come. What for me remain important is that this AI trade is not coming to an end. There is still a lot of productivity gain to observe. The utilization rate is increasing. We clearly see across companies the wish to increase utilization in AI. And then one of other elements investors are looking at is monetization. So when you have a revenues up, but you are spending at the same time, then usually performance of the stock is good. But when you have just communicate about capex spending and you are not topping consensus expectation, then the stock is down. And this is a story we had yesterday with Microsoft being up quite a lot after results because we had the cloud performing well and then Meta on the other side disappointing a bit and with low guidance for Q3 and the stock was down. And both stocks are in the same sector in terms of same segment and both are expanding capex quite a lot.
3: Yeah, I think that's interesting what you say about the, beats or doing well leads to a small gain and anything that misses leads to a much larger reaction from investors. What's your expectation, though, for European stocks by the end of the year? I mean, you know, we're getting through a lot of the earnings season now and actually European stocks have done, they've done quite well. What do you expect by year end?
4: We moved positive on European stocks 10 days ago because one investor, they didn't love European. You have a few tech names within the European market, so people have been mainly focused on AI and so buying US and buying emerging market, especially Korea and Taiwan. Today we realize that the earnings are pretty resilient. We also have great earnings in for 2026 and 2027 on the back that manufacturing data is not so bad. You also see GDP data out of France months and out of Spain this morning, we will have data in the Eurozone. The GDP is holding up, even if energy price or gas price are up since the beginning of the conflict. So I really believe that there is some surprise and expectation are pretty low. And then if you have this earnings recovery, as we expect, then valuation will not appear expenses anymore because you have a contraction EP. So the idea is really to change a bit the focus and stay focused on Europe for now.
2: Okay, Claudia, thanks for your insights this morning. That's Claudia Panseri, France CIO at UBS Wealth Management. Coming up, we're going to look at the stocks that are moving today, and there are many of them here in Europe with Chloe Melly. That's next. 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
2: 8:53 a.m. here in the City of London. Good morning, I'm Caroline Hepke. Looking at markets, so European stocks are up by almost 0.4%, with the CAC outperforming up by 0.7% after a slew of European earnings this morning. In terms of the biggest gainers, you've got ADP rising 11%, Adidas with results out this morning disappointing, down 17%. Stock futures for the US rebounding, the Nasdaq closing correction territory yesterday, but futures are up 0.3% right now. This is bond markets sort of suffer from the Fed's Kevin Warsh not sounding as hawkish as some had hoped for, really sounded quite dovish in the press conference yesterday. So 4.7% for 10-year US yields, up another 2 basis points this morning. And that also has bled into the European session, with sovereign bonds in Europe basically seeing yields rising. And 30-year US yields are also up by 2 basis points this morning. There was a big jump also in Aussie and Kiwi yields on the back of that. That was earlier. And at the same time, you've got the Bloomberg Dollar Spot Index, which had been down this morning, is up just a fraction. Brent crude futures rising 1.3%, $91.97. That's a look at the markets. Your Bloomberg Radio Business Flash, Lizzie.
3: Now let's take a look at some of the stocks on the move today in Europe. I'm Lizzie Burden with Caroline Hepke. We're joined by Bloomberg reporter Chloe Melly. And Chloe, I want to start with a company that is one that you specialise in covering, and this is Schneider Electric. Mm-hmm. I was speaking to the CEO this morning, and I can't help but notice how much he was smiling after the back of his results today.
4: Yeah, he must have been really happy, because the company did raise its guidance for both profit and sales for this year, and that was thanks to, of course, data centres. And so we've seen this massive spending on AI become a really major growth driver for companies like Schneider Electric, which makes electrical equipment and cooling systems that are used in the data centers. And so Schneider has been a really big beneficiary of that. It said that there was a triple digit increase in data center demand in the second quarter that helped push the quarterly sales to a record. So it's been doing very well. And you know, you've interviewed the CEO this morning, Lizzie, and he said he was quite keen to highlight that there were other kind of growth drivers. It was not just data centers. There was infrastructure projects, electrification projects, factory automation, etc. But of course, data centers are the big thing, and we've seen that really drive the shares this morning.
2: Listen, no surprise that he was smiling. Just look at the share price. Mid-2022, because of a broader market sell-off, the stock was at 111 euros. It's more than doubled since then. And the AI story has just meant this huge focus on the business since 2023. I think that's really interesting. Let's also look, though, at Adidas, a really, really difficult day for that company.
4: Yeah, absolutely. I think it's summed up really well by Deutsche Bank analysts saying that it was good, but just not good enough. So in absolute terms, it was a pretty solid quarter. But the problem was that analysts had expected a really massive World Cup boost that just wasn't there in the numbers. So sales were actually stronger, but that was really overshadowed by a big jump in marketing expenses for the World Cup. So if we remember, prior to the tournament starting, Adidas had this really massive brand campaign that featured, you know, Timothy Chalamet, a lot of big hitters, big names like that.
3: Name our favourite one. Jude Bellingham.
4: And Jude Bellingham, sorry. Timothy Chalamet, because he's French, apparently. And then he also released months before rivals. It opened a store in New Jersey. So all of that meant that there was a lot of money going out and just not quite enough getting back in, despite the fact that it did sell 4 times more jerseys as the previous World Cup. And so this is really weighing on the shares this morning. Some analysts have said that it could actually make sense going forward, though, because that could have established brand momentum that could extend beyond the World Cup. So we'll see. But in the meantime, a big, big drop in the shares.
3: Yeah, not as hopeful perhaps as they'd have liked to be taking on Nike in the US.
4: Yeah.
3: Let's just also talk about Rolls-Royce, okay, because we've got a boost for them this morning.
4: Yeah, so it raised guidance this morning for the second time this year. So we're not talking about the luxury cars, but this is a company that makes aircraft engines, defense systems, power equipment as well. And so all of those end markets are doing very well. Of course, we have airlines boosting capacity, so they need engines. We have Europe boosting military spending, so they need those defense systems. And then AI data centers, coming back to that, of course, popping up everywhere. And so there's the need for power equipment. So Rolls-Royce is, as a result, doing very well because all of those end markets are really big growth drivers at the moment. And engine makers as a whole are doing very well. We had MTU Aero Engines, a German engine maker, this morning also raising cash flow guidance thanks to strong demand from both commercial and defense customers for engines. And then Safran, another maker of engines but from France, also raising guidance earlier this week. So quite an interesting sector to keep an eye on.
2: Okay, good stuff. Chloe, thank you so much for being with us. Chloe Millet there with our Bloomberg reporter, the latest on the stocks moving this morning. You can subscribe to our Stock Movers report throughout the day. 5-minute audio reports for you. Loads and loads happening. Stephen Carroll and Anna Edwards are going to be taking you through the second hour of European trading. Lizzie, thank you so much for coming into the radio studio this morning. European stocks are currently up by 0.3%. They've got the Bank of England decision, full coverage across Bloomberg of that at lunchtime. Nasdaq futures bouncing back from the sell-off yesterday, up by 0.3%, and lots moving in fixed income too. So that's to come. This is Bloomberg.
5: I'm David Weston. 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The European Union moves to reform its merger regulation, but will it get the tech industry going? Johnson & Johnson gets into the robotic surgery business a bit late, but with what it thinks is a better mousetrap. And what are all those think tanks doing?
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10: This is Bloomberg Daybreak Europe for this Thursday, the 30th of July, from Brussels and London. Coming up today, a warning to Warsh. Long-term US borrowing costs hit a 19-year high after the Fed opts not to hike rates. A heavy wave of strikes against Iran. The US delivers what it calls a powerful response to attempted attacks on American forces. Beats almost across the board in a massive day for European earnings. Shell, Lloyds and Société Générale all deliver bumper returns as Adidas disappoints. Plus, riding the AI market roller coaster, Samsung shares jump, then erase their gains after reporting a 25,000% jump in chip profits.
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10: 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I'm Stephen Carroll.
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10: Well, great to have you, Anna. Let's start with a check on the markets. On a busy day in Europe, the Stock 600 up by 0.2%. The FTSE 100 is 0.3 higher. The German market, though, down by 0.4%. Looking towards Wall Street, just very small gains on the S&P E-minis and Nasdaq futures. We're watching oil prices. Brent crude's moving higher 1.8%. This morning, $92.40. And those long-dated Treasury yields up 3 basis points on the 30-year Treasury yield, close to that 19-year high. A similar move among the long-dated yields across Europe as well. To the 30-year German yield up 4 basis points this morning. Those are your markets.
11: Those are the markets. Let's get to our top stories then this morning. And a global bond rout is gathering pace this morning. Long-term US borrowing costs have hit their highest level in some 19 years, with 30-year Treasury yields close to 5.23%. The sell-off accelerated after the Federal Reserve left interest rates unchanged for a seventh straight month, despite Chair Kevin Warsh's hawkish rhetoric.
12: For some households, businesses, and market professionals, 5 years of high inflation have left a mistaken impression that's hard to shake, that the Fed's implicit inflation target was somehow above 2%. Let me reiterate, there is no soft inflation target.
11: However, investors appeared unconvinced by Warsh's words, sending 30-year yields sharply higher as markets wagered the Fed was only delaying an inevitable interest rate hike. Within hours of his press conference, JP Morgan brought forward its forecast for the next hike in rates to December. Markets are now pricing a 65% chance of a rate rise at the next Fed meeting in September.
10: The Bank of England is expected to follow the Fed's lead and leave interest rates unchanged today. Markets see just a 2% chance of a rate hike, with the Monetary Policy Committee expected to leave borrowing costs unchanged for a fifth straight meeting. Here is Bloomberg Economics Chief UK Economist Dan Hanson.
13: You've got inflation and the data not throwing up any red flags. Good news. On the other hand, re-escalation in the Middle East, and that is obviously a significant issue for the Bank of England and all central banks because oil prices have risen. Importantly, for European central banks, gas prices have risen. And you sort of add those two things up and you've got this picture where in the near term, there's no rush to do anything, but you've got to keep your options open because we just do not know where this is heading into the second latter half of this year.
10: Dan Hanson was speaking as markets put the odds of a rate hike in September at 50%. We'll have live coverage of the Bank of England's decision here on Bloomberg from 12 p.m. London time, followed by Governor Andrew Bailey's press conference an hour later.
11: The US military says it has launched a powerful response to Iran's attempted missile attack on American forces in the Middle East. The US says it struck dozens of Iranian targets, including command centers, missile and drone facilities, and coastal defense sites. The strikes came less than 24 hours after Tehran fired ballistic missiles at a US base in Jordan, ending a brief pause in hostilities. Meanwhile, the US Energy Secretary Chris Wright says oil continues to flow out of the Gulf.
14: A 7-day trailing average right now out of the Arabian Gulf region is 13 million barrels a day. About half of that flowing through the strait and half of that through bypass pipelines. So we're about 2/3 of the delivery of oil out of the Arabian Gulf region as we were before the conflict started.
11: Here our full interview with the Energy Secretary Chris Wright on the Bloomberg Talks podcast. His comments come as Qatar has sent its first shipment of LNG through the Strait of Hormuz in more than 3 weeks, offering a sign that energy supplies are beginning to recover despite the renewed fighting.
10: Shell has reported its strongest quarterly profit in more than 3 years after the Iran war boosted refining margins and energy trading. Net income more than doubled to $9.8 billion, comfortably beating analyst estimates. Shell maintained its $3 billion share buyback. CEO Wael Sawan says that while events in the Middle East have boosted profits, the company's underlying performance is also strong.
15: Definitely the macro around us is volatile. And then the two key factors that we can control, one is operational performance. Teams have been working really hard. This has been a focus area for us, relentless focus on operational performance improvement, and we're seeing that consistency playing through. But the second feature as well is we are a company built to be able to handle volatility. We have the world's leading trading and optimization capability. And what that allows us to do is to be able to unlock value during times of high volatility.
10: Well, Sawan, speaking there to you, Anna, a little bit earlier on Bloomberg Television, as Shell ran its refineries hard in the period at a 102% utilization rate, the highest since at least 2022. Shares in Shell up just over 1% this morning in London.
11: On to some macro data here in Europe. Germany's economy grew more than expected in the second quarter, with the Eurozone's biggest economy expanding by 0.2%. France also returned to growth, avoiding a recession as consumer spending and exports picked up. Separate data showed Spain's inflation rose to 3.8% in July, slightly above forecasts and its highest level since May last year. The figures suggest Europe's economy remains resilient despite higher energy prices, but inflation pressures are proving more persistent.
10: We're back to the earnings picture now. Adidas shares down 17% after heavy spending on the World Cup hit second quarter profits. Operating profit came in at 574 million euros, well below the 616 million that analysts had expected. The company sold four times more jerseys and twice as many footballs as the previous World Cup, generating around 1.5 billion euros in tournament related sales. But the additional marketing spend more than offset those gains, squeezing margins despite stronger revenue.
11: Lloyds Banking Group has reported better than expected second quarter earnings, with pre-tax profit rising 14% to £2.3 billion. Britain's biggest mortgage lender also unveiled a new strategy to expand its wealth management and insurance businesses. The CEO, Charlie Nunn, says the plans will be a significant undertaking.
16: We're calling it Accelerate 2030. And that's about raising our ambition on how we make every one of our customers get a simpler, smarter, more connected experience right across our retail, commercial, insurance and wealth businesses. And we're going to be investing £3 billion a year over that four-year period.
11: That was the CEO of Lloyds Banking Group speaking to Bloomberg TV earlier this morning. The bank says the plan will reduce its reliance on interest income while helping drive future growth. The stock is up by 1.9% this morning.
10: Samsung's chip business reported a nearly 25,000% jump in second quarter profits as it gains ground in the AI memory race. The massive increase lifted operating profit at the division to an analyst beating $62 billion. Here's Bloomberg's Seoul Bureau Chief, Kat Barton.
17: It was an absolutely historic quarter for them. Record profits for their semiconductor division. Obviously, their mobile phones and their other electronics didn't do quite so well. They actually tipped into a loss. But the semiconductors are doing so outlandishly well that it's carrying the whole company at this stage.
10: Pat Barton speaking as Samsung's shares rose by more than 8% before slipping into a loss as investors questioned whether the AI boom can continue to justify the sector's massive spending. The results come just a day after rival SK Hynix also reported profits that still, huge record profits, I should say, that still fell short of investors' lofty expectations.
11: So those are the top stories. On the markets, quick check of the numbers. The stock 600 is up by 0.4%. E-minis, in terms of the US futures picture, up by 0.25%. And the US 10-year currently yielding 4.69%.
10: We're going to talk more about the tech earnings as we're looking ahead to more big names reporting in the US later as well. But first, Anna, I'd like to introduce you to a concept known as luxury voice. And it's not what happens when you and I are talking on the radio.
11: Oh, this that's is disappointing. A concept.
10: Well, I mean, not yet. Perhaps it's our future careers. Who knows?
11: that's a new thing.
10: Yeah, Brandon Press has been writing about this for Bloomberg Pursuits. And this is something that, you know, essentially what we used to be known as the telephone voice. You know, when you try to like make yourself sound fancier if you're trying to, I don't know, book a nice restaurant or get a loan from the bank. But this is something
11: this
10: that
11: is
10: now,
11: very retro already.
10: Indeed,
11: but
10: yeah, exactly.
11: On.
10: Welcome to the 1990s. As apparently now it's being fed into how hospitality workers in high-end hotels, shops or restaurants are being trained. They're being trained to slow down in how they speak because,
11: good
10: of course,
11: idea.
10: time is luxurious, but also to speak more quietly and to use, you know, to use different language. I mean, this is the stuff that drives me mad, but saying things like sanctuary instead of a room in a hotel or journey instead of a stay to try and, I suppose, give that sense of luxury to people in an overstimulated world. That in fact, actually, if you just say everything quieter and more slowly, then people will feel like they'll enjoy themselves more.
11: I fear that this may have the opposite of its intended consequence.
10: Is it that I think people like me are just going to be furious as a result?
11: I'm already frustrated.
10: Indeed. Although I did quite like the luxury psychology expert, that's a real job, that Brandon spoke to for this story, said that luxury never tries to fit consumer preferences too much. It guides consumers towards becoming more desirable versions of themselves.
11: Very nice.
10: Very
11: nice. Now, in your best telephone voice, Stephen, should we talk about technology stocks?
10: Perhaps, I think, might be the best move at this stage. We'll get on to the moves that we've had, not only the whipsawing in Samsung shares after that huge profit numbers out of them too, but we also had Microsoft and Meta providing differing signals yesterday on the AI story. We've got Apple and Amazon to look forward to later today. Our senior equity strategist, Neil Campling, joins us now for more. Neil, let's start with Samsung. The semiconductor arm reporting this 250-fold jump in profit. But how do those numbers sit alongside the expectations that there are around this industry?
18: Yeah, I think the profitability was expected. I suppose in one sense, it's the chip operations were nearly all of the operating income for the business. And on the call, the management explained that they expect the supply shortfall versus demand to continue and actually accelerate into next year. That gives some element of justification to a hiking of CapEx that we're seeing from the memory companies. And perhaps the most obvious example of this issue is that these rising memory prices, they said, are creating exceptionally challenging environment for their own mobile device operations, which uses their components and memory pricing. So together with the rivals, the peers such as SK Hynix and Micron, this division, they all have over 80% gross profit margins, which are just exceptional. On the other hand, investors are worried that they are unsustainable long term.
11: So over in the US, if we think about where this tech narrative has been developing over the last 24 hours, Neil, Samsung is part of it, but also we've had US tech earnings, Microsoft and Meta. Now, Microsoft spends on AI and the market likes it. Meta spends on AI and the market likes it less. What's the difference?
18: I think the major difference is that Microsoft are perceived to be getting a better return on those investments. So in simple terms, you could say that Microsoft is spending $10 billion more a quarter on CapEx than Meta, but it's generating $30 billion more of sales and revenue. So that's one simple way of putting those differences. And whilst Microsoft's operating expenses went up by 10%, Meta's went up by 65%. So I think there's a clearer path for Microsoft to how they monetize AI. Whereas Meta and CEO Mark Zuckerberg last night was talking about the AI sector being compute constrained, but they're not really giving clear guide to how they're going to make money from this enormous investment.
19: Yeah, just looking at pre-market trading in those companies, Meta down 8.6%, Microsoft up over 7%. In pre-market today. We've got Amazon and Apple reporting later, Neil. What should we expect?
18: I suspect we'll see similar narratives developing. For Apple, they'll probably potentially talk about rising component and memory costs. However, with the brand value they have, they can probably pass those through, unfortunately for us as consumers, on the iPhone pricing. But there'll be a focus on their cash flow generation, which is substantial. Amazon, people will be looking at what happens with their core Amazon Web Service business. The street's expecting 31% revenue growth in that segment compared to around 18% growth for the entire business. The question is, can they accelerate in the same way that we saw with Azure, which grew 43% last night from Microsoft?
11: Okay, so the focus on AWS there. Neil, thank you very much. Senior equity strategist Neil Campling.
19: Well, to the bond markets now. Yesterday's hawkish hold from the Fed and comments from Kevin Warsh drove Treasury yields sharply higher, and we're seeing some moves in long-end yields in Europe today as well. Markets are also expecting the Bank of England to hold rates today as policymakers have been watching the swings in oil and gas prices. Let's bring in our chief UK economist, Dan Hansen, for more on this. Dan, are you expecting much disagreement among rate setters when it comes to the expected holds today?
20: Well, it's the Bank of England, Stephen, so we're definitely going to get some disagreement.
19: It's cultural.
20: it's just the degree of the disagreement. So I think our expectation, I think the expectation among market participants is that, and economists as well, is that there'll be a 7-2 vote. So you've got Hugh Pill and Megan Green going for a 25 basis point hike. I wouldn't be surprised if it was 6-3 with Catherine Mann joining them. I think the big surprise would be if anyone

0: So that's five, and that's the majority. Yeah. So, you know, everyone looks at Bailey as the median voter, the swing voter, but actually it's really important today when we get these paragraphs from the various members on their thinking, which is what the Bank of England gives us now. Each member gets 200 words to give us their thought process about the decision. It's really important to look at Claire Lombardelli's and Dave Ramsland. On your second question about a September hike, I think there are two things to watch here. First of all, if we're in a similar situation, it's very difficult to sort of calibrate sort of the type of situation we're in, but if oil prices and gas prices are around current levels come September, and I think the other thing to add here is if there is some sign in the data, the survey data, that firms are starting to pass on cost increases more aggressively, then I think it's going to be a very close call between whether they hike or not. It's getting to the point now, sort of going back to the point about the Fed, that, you know, the bank has been happy to let financial conditions do the work for it. There comes a point where you need to sort of act upon it, if you like. You can't continually walk the market up the garden path. So obviously that requires you to take a call on where the Iran war is going to go and where oil prices are going to be in 6 to 8 weeks' time. If you go back 6 to 8 weeks, oil prices are at 70. So we're in a very different world. But
1: Can I pick up on something you said there, Dan? Just interesting. This is a question that I suppose brings together the Fed and the BOE. When is it financial conditions tightening for you, and that's a good outcome, perhaps, or an intended outcome of your policy stance or your commentary? And when is it that the market thinks you don't have inflation fighting credibility anymore? Is it just the difference in the part of the curve that rises?
0: Yeah, exactly. That's part of it. And what, you know, if you think of yields, you can think of two bits of it. It's real yields. There's a real element to it. And then there's the inflation compensation element of it. And if it's the inflation compensation element of it that's rising, that's a problem, because it means inflation expectations among market participants are not anchored at the levels you need to deliver your target in the medium term. They don't think you'll deliver your target. You'll set policy to deliver your target in the medium term. So it's a couple of elements to it. It's the how the curve moves and shapes. And we saw that last night where, you know, you have 30-year yields going up, 2-year yields falling. So you have a steepening of the curve, and it then shows up in inflation compensation as well.
2: Can I ask you briefly, Dan, about quantitative tightening? There's going to be a decision from the BOE about what they do next in September, but we're going to get some new analysis today. What should we expect?
0: Yeah, so they do a review. The bank does a review every year of how the QT process is going. We won't get any decision today on the envelope. We'll get that in September, but it's the envelope for the coming year, how many bonds they'll sell in the coming year. But the thing to watch here is how much does the bank think QT has impacted yields? They've so far said it's a fairly modest impact, officially at least. But there have been there's at least one bank staff paper, which don't represent the official view of the MPC, but a staff working paper that said it could be a little bit more than that. So you're up to 40 basis points instead of 15 to 25 basis points, which is the official estimate. So if they say that QT is having a bigger impact on yields, then I think that's probably a signal that we're going to get possibly a slowdown in the pace of QT. And just to sort of have a minute just to explain, with QT in the UK, you have passive roll-off, which is just gilts maturing, but you also have active sales. And I think the market expectation, our expectation, is that they'll keep the number of active sales for the coming year broadly at £20 billion, which is what they've done this year. If there's some signal that QT is having a bigger impact than they expect, then those active sales could be rolled back even further. So you have an overall envelope, QT envelope, perhaps less than 50 billion. We're currently running at 70 billion for the current year. So that's the thing to watch. There's no actual decision today, just to be clear. The decision will come in September, but they'll set out their thinking today.
2: Yeah, we'll be looking to see what signals may be divined from that. Okay, Dan, thanks so much for joining us. Dan Hansen there, our chief UK economist.
1: The time is now 9:21 and I'm Anna Edwards here in London. We check the markets all day long here at Bloomberg. So let's get to that right now. The Stock 600 is up by 0.4%. The FTSE up by 0.4%. The CAC 40, 0.6% higher. Underperformance in Germany, though, where Adidas weighs on stocks. We had higher than expected marketing spend from Adidas. So that sort of outweighed positives around the World Cup. And that stock is weaker. US futures are pointing

0: Higher this morning. E-mini's up by 0.3%. NASDAQ futures up by 0.5% as we digest some tech earnings and wait for more tech earnings to come through. The 30-year yield over on the US Treasury market is at 5.22%. So if anything, that yield has kept on climbing as we've gone through the Asian and European session. The oil price is up by 1.4% at $92 a barrel. That is a Bloomberg Business Flash. Now with more on what's going on around the world, here's Stephen Carroll in Brussels.
1: Anna, thank you. The US military says it's launched a powerful response to Iran's attempted missile attack on American forces in the Middle East. The strikes came less than 24 hours after Iran fired ballistic missiles at a US base in Jordan, ending a brief pause in hostilities. China has revealed the first launch of one of its most advanced hypersonic missiles, from a smaller naval destroyer. The test could allow the weapon to be deployed across a much larger share of Beijing's fleet, strengthening its ability to challenge rivals in the Indo-Pacific. And firefighters are making progress containing wildfires in France and Spain, with cooler weather later this week expected to help their efforts. But authorities warn that strong winds and another spell of extreme heat could still trigger fresh outbreaks, while two firefighters have died battling a blaze in Greece. Those are some of our global news headlines.
0: As we mentioned at the top of the hour, Lloyds Banking Group has reported better than expected second quarter earnings. The upside surprise was driven by stronger net interest income and fee income as Britain's biggest mortgage lender unveiled a strategy to boost non-banking revenues by 2030. The CEO, Charlie Nunn, joined Guy Johnson and me a little earlier on Bloomberg TV's The Opening Trade. He explained how the bank plans to expand its wealth management and insurance businesses as it looks to diversify its sources of income.
2: Announced two things today. First of all, a strong set of Q2 results, but that's really the end of our five-year strategy. And that strategy, we've got the group back to growth, we've been winning market share, and we've actually had really strong support from our shareholders, and they've seen the story and realized the transformation that we've been leading. And then the second thing is laying out our new strategy for 2030. We're calling it Accelerate 2030, and that's about raising our ambition on how we make every one of our customers get a simpler, smarter, more connected experience right across our retail, commercial, insurance and wealth businesses. And we're going to be investing £3 billion a year over that four-year period. And we've got some exciting growth to do what you said, continue to grow at mid-single digits, continue to diversify the revenue streams and deliver very strong shareholder returns. And there's some exciting things coming. I'll give you some teasers, but, you know, a new smart wallet, Lloyds Smart Wallet, being launched today, the first integrated transport ecosystem being launched. We think we can get 1 million new people saving with our AI tools, and we're going to be the most rewarding bank in the UK, so lots to come.
3: In the near term, and I'm just reading a series of analyst notes that are beginning to pop into my inbox this morning about what you've done. The sense seems to be that you're being slightly conservative on guidance. Are you being slightly conservative on guidance, Charlie? Is that your feeling this morning?
2: Look, there's two parts to our revenue guidance, which is obviously the important part of our story alongside our cost discipline. One is mid-single digit revenue growth. We're committing to a decade now, given what we've delivered now for the last 5 years, of mid-single digit growth based on Lloyds Banking Group. That's a really strong story, given who we are and in terms of how we're delivering value for our shareholders. Within that revenue growth, we're committing to another 8% CAGR per year of other operating income. Those businesses we've been growing, investing, winning market share, like transport, like wealth, like our Lloyds Living proposition, and we can see that's a pretty ambitious plan. The second part is our big balance sheet-based businesses, which, as you know, we've grown successfully. And as you'd expect from Lloyds, we always give sensible and prudent assumptions to underpin those businesses. But we don't make assumptions around the yield curve or competitive pricing that would put our forecasts at risk. So that's available for our shareholders and our investors to make the choices they want around those things. But we've given good growth on net interest income, ambitious growth on other operating income. And we're really excited that we can look to a decade of that kind of value creation for our shareholders. The one other thing we've announced today is a step up in our dividend by 30% and another £1 billion buyback at the interim. It's the first interim buyback we've done. And that's really because of the board's view that we have really de-risked the business and we have very sustainable returns going forward. So we think it's a good story for our investors, an even better story for our customers.
0: Charlie, good morning. So you've announced and you've given us some highlights of your new strategy this morning, which is interesting to hear about. How does wealth fit into that strategy, and what is it dependent on? Is that a sort of macro growth dependent ambition that you have around wealth in the UK?
2: So actually, we have some really sustainable long-term wealth businesses, and then we have some new ones that are going to be evolving. So we have the second biggest workplace pensions business in the UK, and that's a very stable, mature business. It's obviously hugely important in terms of building broader financial stability for our customers in the long term. That's been growing well, and we'll continue to grow that business. But we also have a self-directed wealth business, a full advice business, and this year we've been the first to market with a new AI invest agent that can start to bring investment advice to the whole of the population, to all of our 28 million customers. Now, that's really exciting. It's the first time that's been launched anywhere. And later this year, under the new regulatory regime called targeted support, we'll be allowing that to talk to all of our 28 million customers and bring investment advice to the whole of the UK. And that was our promise I kind of teased you with around. We think we can customers in a broader distribution of our direct-to-consumer and advised wealth propositions.
0: Okay, so that's really interesting. The saving AI tool that you were talking about at the start, so interesting that what that is able to do. How do you evaluate your spending on AI? Everybody in this sector is rushing to spend a lot of money to try and capture the benefits of AI, Charlie, but they're not for free. What is the return on investment on AI spending? What does it look like right now?
2: Yeah, so look, it's early days in AI is our view, and we're right at the forefront, certainly within the UK, of applying financial services for customers. This year, for example, we have announced that we're delivering £100 million of benefits in year, not multi-year, in year, from the application of just generative AI and agentic AI. Obviously, AI is a much broader set of benefit for customers and the business going forward. When we look at it, we think it's a really important part of the next few years, along with digital assets, which is going to be very important, and not just stable coins, but digital assets, especially for our corporate and institutional clients. And we see it very two-sided. At least 50% of our investments are going into differentiation and revenue growth, things like the coaching and investment and advice tools that we just talked about. And then 50% of our investment is going into enabling our organization to do more efficiently, scale more efficiently, and be better around things like fraud and risk management. So we see strong returns today, and it's absolutely part of our plan to be right at the forefront of that for our customers in the context of our business.
3: Charlie, when we came into this conversation, the stock was up 0.4. It's now up by 1.4. So you're obviously saying the right thing right now in terms of how the market is reacting to what it is hearing. So that's great news. Just can we just wrap it up with a quick take on what is happening in the UK and what you see in terms of the macro picture here? Your assessment thus far of the new government and what it's going to try and do and what that means to the banking sector and what you think it means for your customers. As the consumer.
2: Yeah, so look, the economy has been quite resilient and consistent now for a while. Clearly, there's a lot of uncertainty. There's some issues around inflation for households and businesses. But when you look at the data underpinning that, it's a very resilient economy. People are being very adaptable, but it's a slower growth out forecast. When we've laid out our forecast for the next 4 years, we're seeing GDP growth, real GDP growth of about 1% to 2%. Unemployment increasing a little bit, but then coming down, so pretty stable in that context. And rates we see coming down only one more time, actually probably next year, from 3.75% to about 3.5%. So that's the kind of outlook that we have. Underlying that, households and businesses are actually at their most resilient level that they've been for a very long time, for probably since the financial crisis. You know, indebtedness levels of households and businesses have fallen 20 to 30% in the last 5 years. Mm. So there is the capacity to move to a higher level, but not the confidence today. And then from the government, look, it's early days, but the government's commitment to growth, to reform at all levels, but including regulatory reform for our industry, driving place-based growth and economics at a community level, focus on housing, infrastructure. These things we think will benefit as communities, will be good for the UK, and obviously are very aligned with Lloyds Banking Group's purpose and how we support customers.
0: That was the Lloyds Banking Group CEO, Charlie Nunn, speaking to us earlier on Bloomberg TV's The Opening Trade. We were referencing the share price. It's still up. It's up now by 2%.
1: Okay, well, it is 9:31 in London, 10:31 here in Brussels. Good morning. I'm Stephen Carroll.
0: And I'm Anna Edwards. 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
1: On the markets, the Stock 600 up by 0.5%. Now the CAC 40 0.8 higher. The DAX in Frankfurt, though, lagging with a big drop in Adidas shares, currently down by 17%. A slightly better performance, the likes of Société Générale and Schneider Electric in Paris. Schneider Electric's up by 5.3% in trading this morning. Looking towards Wall Street, Nasdaq futures are 0.6% higher. S&P E-minis are up by 0.3%. Microsoft shares in pre-market 8% higher. Meta shares nearly 9% lower in trading. Oil prices on the rise at 1.2%. For Brent crude at $91.82, and the 30-year Treasury yield is holding close to that 19-year high this morning, up 2 basis points.
0: Stephen, let's get to an update on some of our top stories. A global bond rout is gathering pace this morning. Long-term US borrowing costs have hit their highest level in 19 years, with 30-year Treasury yields close to 5.23%. The sell-off accelerated after the Federal Reserve left interest rates unchanged for a seventh straight month, despite Chair Kevin Warsh's hawkish rhetoric. Investors are increasingly questioning whether the Fed is doing enough to bring inflation under control.
4: We understand that the 5+ years of inflation above target cannot be cured in 9 weeks or by a single month of modest price decreases. This Fed will not waver.
0: However, investors appeared unconvinced by Walsh's words, sending 30-year yields sharply higher as markets wagered the Fed was only delaying the inevitable interest rate hike. Within hours of his press conference, JP Morgan brought forward its forecast for the next rate hike in December. Markets are now pricing a 65% chance of a rate rise at the next Fed meeting in September.
1: Meta's Mark Zuckerberg is defending his AI bets to sceptical investors after giving a disappointing quarterly revenue forecast. Pressure's building on the firm's CEO to downplay concerns that the company isn't benefiting quickly enough from its investments in the technology. The social media giant also reported the lowest free cash flow in years as signs of high AI costs, which could amount to $145 billion this year. According to Zuckerberg, the investors are enhancing the company.
5: Our investments in AI are accelerating every major part of our core business. They're improving the experience for people using our apps, driving better performance for advertisers, and helping our teams build new experiences and ship faster. Second, we are developing new personal agents that will be the foundation for our next wave of products and revenue lines in the months and years ahead.
1: Meta Chairman and CEO Mark Zuckerberg speaking on a call with investors. The news comes after investors had complained earlier this year when Zuckerberg increased projected expenditures on AI. Many of them do not agree with the platform's heavy spending on virtual reality and the metaverse.
0: Quick update on the auto sector. Europe's biggest car makers are showing signs of recovery, with Stellantis returning to profit and BMW beating expectations in the second quarter. Stellantis swung to a €293 million profit as North American demand recovered, while BMW's automotive margin came in at 2.3% ahead of forecast. The recovery comes as European automakers race to cut costs and launch new models to fend off Chinese competition. BMW's shares go higher, Stellantis a little weaker this morning.
1: Those are some of our top stories. Coming up next on the programme, more on the markets and the bond rout. Catherine Nice, Deputy Head of Global Economics at PGIM, will join us. 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
8: ABC News, I'm Dave Packer. CENTCOM says the U.S. military has concluded a new round of retaliatory strikes on Iran, making good Wednesday night on President Trump's vow to retaliate after Iran launched attacks on U.S. bases Tuesday. Israeli Prime Minister Benjamin Netanyahu spoke exclusively with ABC's Lindsay Davis to discuss the ongoing Iranian war, shrugging off claims that he had misled President Trump into getting involved in the conflict during a now infamous meeting between the leaders in the lead-up to the war.
9: No, it didn't mislead anything. And the president didn't need to have, you know, nobody tells President Trump what to do.
8: A new Quinnipiac poll shows 66% of voters say the war with Iran has not been worth fighting. Fed Chair Kevin Warsh and the Federal Reserve voting to hold interest rates steady on Wednesday. Dr. Anthony Fauci Wednesday refused to answer questions from a Senate committee led by Senator Rand Paul looking into the origins of COVID-19, Fauci invoking the Fifth Amendment dozens of times. This is ABC News.
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2: It is 9:40. I'm Anna Edwards here in London. We check the markets all day long here on Bloomberg Radio. Let's get an update then on where we are on the European equity market session. Up by 0.4%, the FTSE 100 up by 0.3%. The Xetra DAX underperforms a little, down by 0.1% this morning. And the CAC 40 outperforms. We've got French construction doing pretty well. And the German athleisure sportswear maker Adidas is to the downside. So down by 0.1%. Sorry, the index is down 0.1% on the weakness in the Adidas story. Too much marketing spend seems to be the theme there. US futures pointing higher. E-mini's up by 0.3%. NASDAQ futures up by 0.6%. The oil price is up by 0.9 on Brent at 91.46. We're back to the tit-for-tat attacks overnight over in the Middle East. The dollar is fairly flat right now. We continue to see movement upwards at the 30-year horizon on the Treasury story. So we're at 5.22% on the 30-year Treasury yield. 4.69 when it comes to the US 10-year. And in terms of sectors, we have construction materials, the best performing sector here in Europe. Healthcare is taxed overnight over in the Middle East. The dollar is fairly flat right now. We continue to see movement upwards at the 30-year horizon on the Treasury story. So we're at 5.22% on the 30-year Treasury yield, 4.69 when it comes to the US 10-year. And in terms of sectors, we have construction materials, the best performing sector here in Europe. Healthcare is the worst performing. That is a Bloomberg Business Flash. Now here's an update on what's going on around the world with Stephen Carroll in Brussels.
3: Anna, thank you. The US military says it's launched a powerful response to Iran's attempted missile attack on American forces in the Middle East. The strikes came less than 24 hours after Iran fired ballistic missiles at a US base in Jordan, ending a brief pause in hostilities. Poland's Prime Minister Donald Tusk says an object that crashed on its territory near the border with Ukraine appears to be a Russian ballistic missile. Air defense radars registered the object over Polish airspace before it came down near the eastern village of Tarnowa Kolonia, around 100 kilometers from the border. And firefighters are making progress containing wildfires in France and Spain, with cooler weather later this week expected to help their efforts. But authorities warn strong winds and another spell of extreme heat could still trigger fresh outbreaks, while two firefighters have died battling a blaze in Greece. Those are some of our global news headlines.
2: Let's bring you more on the markets now as the effects of yesterday's Fed decision continue to ripple through global bond markets. This as we look ahead to the Bank of England and its rate decision later on today. Let's bring in Catherine Nice, who's Deputy Head of Global Economics and Chief European Economist at PGIM, and with us now in the studio here in London. Catherine, nice to speak to you. So let me ask you about the Fed and the read on the Fed, the impact that the market's response to the Fed has on your thinking, because we've seen this steep of the yield curve, short-term yields coming down, longer-term yields going higher. What does that tell you about where we are in the Fed conversation at this point?
4: So my sense is that markets listened to that press conference yesterday and that there was a bit of an air gap, really, between the rhetoric and what the chairman was saying in terms of commitment to price stability, what we're seeing in the macro data in the U.S. that he indeed referenced in that press conference, and the decision that was made and the complete lack of any sort of hawkish hints or leanings towards higher rates in the U.S. Coming soon. And that air gap, I think, is just, you know, raising some eyebrows, virtual eyebrows in the market. And I mean, you know, I think from our perspective, the view is that, you know, this is clearly early days. There could be an element here to finding your feet. You know, I'm getting flashbacks when President Lagarde first took over as president of the ECB, that maybe there is a degree of following in the footsteps of the Fed in previous years of being a bit more incrementalist, and that this hawkish turn is coming with three sequential hikes starting in September. But it's all very risky, and I think the bottom line is that markets are looking for action. We need to get beyond the words, we need to get beyond the rhetoric, and we need to see policymakers really putting their money where their mouth is and acting in terms of pulling these policy levers and decisively so.
3: So, I mean, this is all feeding into, of course, the change in approach under Kevin Warsh, where he says the Fed's going to be communicating less around its decisions too. But is this now part of, I suppose, our new reality of Fed decision days, that there will be larger amounts of volatility because there is less for markets to work on in advance?
4: Yes. I mean, that said, I think the discussion is a little bit nuanced. So firstly, you know, I think there is a clear and compelling case that we are moving away from crisis mode, where interest rates were effectively at the zero lower bound, and therefore governments and policymakers had to make, you know, commitments to keep expectations there. So we're not in that world anymore. We are going to go to an environment where, you know, interest rate decisions and policy meetings are going to be more live, other things equal. But at the same time, you know, you cannot have no anchor, no center of gravity for how decisions are being made or where things are going based on what we know now. Because I think the risk is there is that it gives a bit of a whiff of discretionary monetary policy, which, at least as an economist, and if I think back to, you know, my learnings, that, you know, that doesn't work. And there is a risk here that you de-anchor expectations entirely, and you get a kind of a volatility that is detrimental, and not just one that is reflecting, you know, the price discovery mechanism, which is what I think Chairman Warsh is after,
2: right,
4: you know, based on what he said.
2: Yeah, it's interesting. I mean, this Fed seems to want to communicate so little. The statement, barely 100 words. They don't want to be saying very much, do they? Which is interesting in itself. Can I ask you about the Bank of England then? So in this context, or separate to it, what are we expecting from the Bank of England today? We talked to Dan Hansen, our colleague, earlier on in the programme, and he was saying, yes, 7-2 is the market expectation. But you could see a world where at least three other policymakers vote for a hike, and that would take us to a hike today. So what are you thinking about ahead of this meeting?
4: So my sense is in line with consensus that the Bank of England will hold rates at this meeting. I do think that the situation in the UK is different to what we're seeing in the UK. Growth is not nearly as strong, although that said, it's holding up better, I think, than we would have expected. And the inflationary picture looks a lot more benign. You know, first order, I would say UK looks more similar to the euro area, and yet interest rates are significantly higher than at the Bank of England than what we have at the ECB. So the latest data flow has been one of downside surprises on inflation and a bit of upside surprise on the real economy. So I think the Bank of England can afford to wait and see how things are going. We also have very benign signals from forward-looking inflation measures in the form of, you know, private sector nominal wage growth. So, my sense is that they can afford to stay on hold, that it is in the Bank of England's interest that the market is continuing to price in more hikes, but maybe that by the time we get to the end of the year, that actually they could reduce rates, because it is not obvious to me why we have to have rates here in the UK so much higher than in the euro area. But of course, part of that could be reflecting political risk here at home as well.
3: Yeah, indeed. And of course, that's something that we'll be keeping an eye on as we watch the reaction to today's press conference as well from the Bank of England Governor, which we will have live for you here on Bloomberg as well after the decision at midday London time. Catherine, for now, thank you very much for joining us. Catherine Nysow, Deputy Head of Global Economics and Chief European Economist at PGIM. Anna, just to turn back briefly to the earnings stories as well, we're going to be digging to remind you, I suppose, of where we are in the big moves this morning. So the likes of Adidas, one of the key underperformers, their shares down almost 17% this morning after their spending on World Cup marketing seems to have outpaced the uptick they got in sales from that as well. So that's one of the the more negative signals coming. But then if we're thinking about the technology and AI story, Schneider Electric up by 6.4%, you know, the key part of the infrastructure that builds AI data centres and the equipment that they provide as well. So that's another more positive earnings story, whereas we're going to be back thinking about the technology firms in the US session later as well.
2: Yeah, I mean, Basic Resources also doing well, and there again is another sector that tangentially gets a boost from AI. Coming up on the programme then, our executive Europe Executive Editor Chad Thomas will be with us to discuss what seems to be a Russian missile falling in eastern Poland. More on that shortly. This is Bloomberg.

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2: The time is 9:53. I'm Anna Edwards in London. We check the markets all day long here at Bloomberg. European equity markets on the front foot with a host of earnings reports to digest. Up by 0.3% on the Stock 600. Underperformance in Germany, where we're down by 0.2%. Adidas is a weak performer there. In France, we outperform on the CAC 40 up by 0.7%. French construction is an area of green this morning. US futures pointing higher, up by 0.3% on E-minis. NASDAQ futures up by 0.5%. We have numbers out of Samsung. We've had overnight numbers out of Microsoft and Meta, so all of that to be digested by those with a tech focus over in the US later. In terms of the yield story, the 30-year Treasury yield is at 5.22%. That's after the Federal Reserve meeting. The oil price continues to respond to what's been happening overnight, back to tit-for-tat attacks. $92 a barrel is the handle once again on Brent. We're up by 1.4%. That is your Bloomberg Business Flash.
3: Anna, thank you very much. Now, Poland's Prime Minister Donald Tusk has said in the past few minutes that an object that crashed on its territory near the border with Ukraine appears to be a Russian ballistic missile. Let's go to our Europe Executive Editor, Chad Thomas, who joins us now from Berlin on this story. Chad, what do we know about what happened in this eastern part of Poland?
4: Hi, Stephen. Good morning. First of all, just a correction from Tusk. He is now saying that that was not a ballistic missile, but a cruise missile. So it's an important distinction to make at the beginning here. Nonetheless, obviously, if this does turn out to be a Russian missile, it's a very serious incident. The object, the missile that fell about 100 kilometers inside of Polish territory from the border with Ukraine. So you see just how deeply into Poland this has this incident has occurred. Of course, there have been incidents with drones from Russia going into Poland last year, which caused a lot of consternation in Poland. But this would be, if this is confirmed, the first time that a missile from Russia has landed in Poland.
2: And Chad, what does this mean for Poland, for NATO? It seems as if NATO is, well, it's on high alert, obviously, for any such incursions. But you wonder, well, we'll wait for confirmation of what exactly has happened here and then what kind of reaction function Poland and NATO might have.
4: Yeah, Anna, well, it's a really good question. When there was the drone attacks that happened last year, that the drones from Russia that went into Poland, Poland asked for consultations with NATO. This is called Article 4. That is where you have more sort of serious consultations about an incident. This is, just to be clear, it's not the Article 9 where you're, you know, looking for the collective defense aspect of it. But it's, you know, likely that they would do something similar again if this does turn out to be a Russian missile. And of course, we've seen other incursions from drones into other NATO members, including into Romania. Romanian authorities shot down a Russian drone just last week. So there has been, from the NATO perspective, some escalation here that has happened recently.
3: Chad, this comes after a week where we've seen Volodymyr Zelensky go to the White House. The question of air defence is still a key focus for Kyiv, and perhaps a reminder from this object, or this incident this morning, of how much air defences are the key part of the conflict now with Poland, or between Ukraine and Russia. What exactly, I suppose, did we learn from Volodymyr Zelensky going to the White House, and what that will mean for Kyiv's ability to defend itself?
4: Well, most importantly, Stephen, of course, it's, you know, we're always watching very closely the relationship between Zelensky and President Trump because of Ukraine's reliance on the U.S. for defenses. That relationship has been much better as of late, and there's been a lot of discussion about allowing Ukraine to produce some of its own Patriot missiles for air defense, although people who are experts in this they say that that is something that would take a very long period of time for them to be able to have the capacities to do that and produce them themselves. But also, it's worth, of course, remembering that this missile that has landed in Poland, it came after another night of heavy bombardment by Russians into Ukrainian territory. So clearly, this is something that is very important for Ukraine to continue to work on their missile defenses.
2: And Chad, just briefly, we've seen quite a lot of success from Ukraine attacking, well, energy infrastructure, amongst other things, in Russia. So much so, it's starting to starting to become market relevant, having an impact on commodity prices.
4: Well, absolutely, Anna, and you and I have been talking about the price of Brent crude over the last couple of weeks. Of course, we have the conflict in the Middle East that is pushing up prices, but the price of oil also going up because of these incursions from the Ukrainian side now into Russian space and attacking their energy infrastructure.
3: Okay, Chad, thank you very much for joining us on this breaking news. Chad Thomas, our executive editor for Europe, there on these comments from Poland's Prime Minister Donald Tusk, saying that an object that crashed on its territory near the border with Ukraine appears to be a Russian missile. Just time to check in on the most read stories on the terminal this morning. Bond yields at a 19-year high send Warsh a credibility warning. That's as we're looking at that 30-year yield at 5.23% going into the US session later. Anna, great to have you with us on radio this morning. For our London audience, it's Bloomberg Brief with Vonnie Quinn up next. And for listeners in the US and elsewhere, Bloomberg Daybreak starts right now.
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7: From the Bloomberg Interactive Workers Studios, this is Bloomberg Daybreak for Thursday, July 30th. Coming up today,
8: the U.S. hits back at Iran over this week's surprise attack.
7: Bond yield surged to 19-year highs amid Fed uncertainty.
8: Microsoft soars while Meta drops following earnings. We hear from Apple and Amazon this afternoon.
7: And Samsung posts a 250-fold surge in chip profits, and the stock still sells off.
9: Testimony from the ex-husband of a Massachusetts woman on trial for killing their three children. Plus, New York's governor holds a roundtable discussion on large data centers. I'm Michael Barr. More ahead.
10: 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The Yankees blew a 4-run lead, lost in 12 innings to the White Sox. The Mets split their doubleheader with the Braves.
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12: Good morning, I'm Nathan Hager.
7: And I'm Karen Moscow. In U.S. stock index futures, they are on the rise this morning. S&P futures up 0.3%, up 21 points. Dow futures up 0.25%, or 118 points. And NASDAQ futures up 0.5%, or 140 points. 10-year Treasury yield, 4.69%. Yield on the 2-year, 4.26%. And NYMEX crude oil is up 0.33% at $84.74 a barrel. Brent at $91.66. Nathan.
12: Karen, we begin with retaliation in the Middle East. The U.S. has hit dozens of Iranian targets in a two-hour operation following Iran's surprise ballistic missile attack on a U.S. base in Jordan this week. President Trump had warned the U.S. would be hitting Iran, quote, very hard. Israeli Prime Minister Benjamin Netanyahu says he stands behind the president.
13: We're partners. We're allies. He's the senior partner. It's the United States of America, let's not forget. And I'm the junior partner, but I'm the Prime Minister of Israel. And when I have to stand up for the interests of my country and the security of my country, I do so.
12: Israeli Prime Minister Benjamin Netanyahu spoke in an interview with ABC News. We get the very latest from Bloomberg Middle East correspondent Abir Abu Omar in Dubai.
14: The U.S. military did strike military targets. It stopped short of targeting bridges, civilian infrastructure. So for the time being, we're still seeing measured attacks on both fronts by Iran and by the United States, but definitely not a positive sign because we're seeing an escalation. That ceasefire that was signed, or that temporary ceasefire that was signed in Switzerland, seems to be a thing of the past now.
12: And Bloomberg's Abir Abu Omar reports two liquefied natural gas tankers were hit with drones off Egypt's Mediterranean coast around the same time as the U.S. attacks, there has been no claim of responsibility.
7: Well, Nathan, as the war takes a toll on the U.S. weapons stockpile, the Defense Department announced two massive contracts worth about $135 billion to major U.S. defense companies. The Army reported a $59 billion agreement with Lockheed Martin to bolster production of Patriot interceptors. At the same time, the Pentagon unveiled contracts worth as much as $76 billion for General Dynamics and Huntington Ingalls Industries to expand construction of the U.S.'s top nuclear submarines.
12: Let's turn to the economy now, Karen. Bond investors are sending a message following the Federal Reserve's decision to keep interest rates unchanged and the news conference from Fed Chair Kevin Warsh. We get the latest from Bloomberg's John Tucker. John.
15: And Nate, it's not a good message. The market's questioning Warsh's credibility. Investors sent the long bond yield to a 19-year high. Stocks tumbled, the Dow falling over 1,000 points. It's because the Warsh Fed didn't move, even as Warsh acknowledged an inflation problem.
16: Inflation remains elevated relative to the committee's 2% goal. The committee remains resolute. You've heard this before, but we will deliver price stability.
15: And if there is an inflation problem, Torsten Slok at Apollo Management is like a lot of investors asking this question.
17: Well, what are we waiting for? We didn't get a clear answer for what exactly are we waiting for, which was, of course, was a subtle way to try to get some forward guidance.
15: Well, it doesn't help Warsh's credibility that three members of the Fed's Open Market Committee dissented. If Warsh can take away any solace, maybe it's from the fact that he hasn't been skewered yet by President Trump. Inflation, by the way, has been running above the Fed's target for five straight years. In New York, I'm John Tucker, Bloomberg Radio.
7: All right, John, thank you. Well, monetary policy is also in focus overseas this morning. The Bank of England is getting set to make an interest rate decision. Let's go to London and get the latest at Bloomberg's Ewan Potts. Ewan, good morning.
18: Karen and Nathan, the UK may have a new prime minister, but the economic backdrop for the Bank of England remains much the same. Policymakers are set to stick to their wait-and-see approach on interest rates later today. The UK's inflation outlook still uncertain and still hanging on the conflict in the Middle East. The bank will also try to make sense of it all with its latest economic forecasts, those coming alongside the rate decision due at 7 a.m. New York time. In London, I'm Ewan Potts, Bloomberg Radio.
12: Ewan, thanks. Let's turn to the equity markets now. Futures are higher following a pair of big tech earnings. Start with Microsoft. Those shares are up more than 7% in early trading. The company's cloud unit grew 43%, its fastest clip in 4 years, and that pace is accelerating. Analysts say that suggests Microsoft's AI and computing services are making inroads with customers. On the earnings call, CEO Satya Nadella told analysts the company is quickly increasing its data center capacity.
19: We're also bringing capacity online faster than ever. Over the last fiscal year, we have reduced doctor lifetimes for new GPUs in our largest regions by nearly 50%. All up, we added another gigawatt of capacity this quarter and remain on track to roughly double our overall capacity in just 2 years.
12: And CEO Satya Nadella also indicated Microsoft would hold the line on new capital spending this year.
7: Well, on the flip side, Nathan, shares of Meta, they're down almost 9%. The Facebook and Instagram owner gave a disappointing quarterly revenue forecast, and that's stepping up pressure on CEO Mark Zuckerberg to ease investor concerns that the company is not swiftly benefiting from its massive outlay on artificial intelligence. Zuckerberg spoke on the company conference call.
20: 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They're improving the experience for people using our apps, driving better performance for advertisers, and helping our teams build new experiences and ship faster. Second, we are developing new personal agents that will be the foundation for our next wave of products and revenue lines in the months and years ahead.
7: Mark Zuckerberg and Meta reported its lowest free cash flow in years, a sign of ballooning expenses for AI bets, which could amount to $145 billion this year.
12: Now, we also got some earnings in Asia, Karen, including a blowout quarter for Samsung Electronics. South Korea's largest company posted a 250-fold surge in chip profits. Samsung now expects memory shortages to worsen next year, reflecting the relentless pace of the global AI infrastructure build out. We get more from Bloomberg Seoul Bureau Chief Kat Barton.
21: It was an absolutely historic quarter for them. Record profits for their semiconductor division. Obviously, their mobile phones and their other electronics didn't do quite so well. They actually tipped into a loss. But the semiconductors are doing so outlandishly well that it's carrying the whole company at this stage.
12: That's Bloomberg's Kat Barton. And despite the blowout, Samsung shares fell almost 3%.
7: Nathan, the big tech earnings continue today. Both Apple and Amazon report after the closing bell, and we get a preview with Bloomberg's Tom Busby.
0: Apple is expected to report another blowout quarter for sales of iPhones and other gadgets despite raising prices because of a memory chip shortage. Services like Apple Music and iCloud also expected to see gains. At Amazon, the big focus is the Amazon Web Services Cloud Computing Unit, but investors will want an update on the billions being spent on artificial intelligence and how its AI development compares with Alphabet, Microsoft, Meta, and others. At Apple, Bloomberg Consensus calls for revenue of $108.85 billion on earnings per share of $1.89. At Amazon, Bloomberg Consensus calls for revenue of just over $197 billion on earnings per share of $1.83. Tom Busby, Bloomberg Radio.
12: Okay, Tom, thanks. Let's turn to what's happening in Washington, D.C. now. On Capitol Hill, the Senate committee that's considering Todd Blanche to be the next attorney general abruptly called off its confirmation vote last night. Two Republican senators are still holding out support. One of them is Tom Tillis of North Carolina. He says he wants Blanche to meet with Jeffrey Epstein's victims first.
1: Mr. Blanche was willing to say that he would meet with them and counsel. I understand the restriction that counsel has to be present. I expect that meeting to occur before I'm willing to vote out of this committee. And I'm trying to get to yes, but this is a very important part of getting to yes.
12: Senator Tom Tillis spoke during last night's hearing on Blanche's nomination. The other holdout Republican, John Cornyn, says he wants changes to President Trump's settlement with the IRS over the 2019 leak of his tax returns. Cornyn wants to ensure any bans on investigations into the president or his businesses only apply to the tax agency and not the Justice Department.
7: Well, elsewhere on Capitol Hill, Nathan, Dr. Anthony Fauci declined to testify in a Senate hearing on his role in the U.S. response to COVID-19, invoking his Fifth Amendment rights. And Bloomberg's Amy Morris has details on the volatile hearing from Washington.
22: I said, sit quietly, you are not recognized. Another word and you're gone.
23: Republican Senator Rand Paul threatening to have Fauci's attorney removed, which he eventually did, for trying to speak during the hearing when he was not recognized. Fauci, in his opening remarks, said the hearing was designed to push him into saying something incriminating.
24: The only conclusion I can reach is that the sole reason he is calling me before this committee is to get me to say something, anything, that could vindicate his repeated public pledges that I end up, in his words, behind bars.
23: Senator Paul denied Fauci's assertion of privilege and said there would be repercussions for not answering the questions. In Washington, Amy Morris, Bloomberg Radio.
12: Amy, thanks. 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
7: Time now for a look at some of the other stories making news in New York and around the world. And for that, we're joined by Bloomberg's Michael Barr. Michael, good morning.
25: Good morning, Karen. In Massachusetts, Patrick Clancy took the witness stand to testify in the murder trial of his former wife, Lindsay. She is accused of killing the couple's three young children in their Duxbury home in 2023. Patrick Clancy admitted his wife struggled with depression before the murders.
26: Lindsay's mental health started to deteriorate.
27: And when you say that, sir, what is it that you, as her husband, observed?
26: Just increased stress and anxiety.
25: Lindsay Clancy's lawyer says that she had killed her children because she was suffering from severe postpartum mental illness. Prosecutors say she planned the killings. Hope is dwindling for any rescue in southwestern Japan after Tuesday's 7.1 magnitude earthquake. Reports say the death toll for now is at 30. New York Governor Kathy Hochul says she's committed to getting it right when it comes to the future of data centers in the state and the nation. Hochul held a roundtable event in Monroe County, joined by business and local leaders and residents voicing concerns over protecting the environment and the energy grid.
28: Every part of the state has a different perspective. In the Capital Region, we heard from business leaders and local officials, environmental advocates, and organized labor. Long Island, the focus was on water. Water is a more limited resource around Long Island.
25: New York wants to block building large data centers for up to 1 year. Global news, 24 hours a day, and whenever you want it with Bloomberg News Now. I'm Michael Barr, and this is Bloomberg, Karen.
7: All right, Michael Barr, thanks. Time now for the Bloomberg Sports Update. Here's John Stashower. John, good morning.
2: Good morning, Karen. Yankees were cruising along, seemingly on their way to another win in Chicago. Spencer Jones, 3-run homer in a 4-run first inning. It was still 4-0 in the seventh, and Cam Schlittler had only allowed one hit, but the White Sox scored in the seventh and got three in the eighth. Hit back-to-back homers off Paul Blackburn. Both teams scored in the 11th. The White Sox, when Ali Sanchez threw wildly on a pickoff throw, so it was 5-5 in the 12th.
3: The winning run 90 feet away with one out. Edgar Caro with another opportunity to get it done. Dumps this one into center field. It's going to drop. Here comes Tristan Peters to play the play. Save! White Sox walk it off and beat the Yankees in 12. What a comeback as Edgar Caro is a hero.
2: On Chicago Sports Network, series ends tonight and the Yanks stay in Chicago and play the Cubs. Tampa Bay won, went back ahead by 2.5 games. Mets beat the Braves at Citi Field 3-2. Atlanta got the doubleheader split, winning 1-0 behind Chris Sale. Nationals lost to Toronto 5-2. Red Sox beat the A's 4-2. 10 innings. The Orioles, once down 7-0, came back and beat the Tigers 10-9 and 12. If Detroit deems itself out of the playoff race, it may trade ace pitcher Tarek Skubal before Monday's deadline, which would make yesterday's game his final one in Detroit. Tigers fans sensing that gave Skubal a standing ovation. The NHL's best young player is 20-year-old Macklin Celebrini, just 2 years in the league, already top four in goals scored and points, and the San Jose Sharks have locked him up with a 5-year, $94 million extension. John Stashower, Bloomberg Sports. Karen, Aiken.
7: All right, John, thank you. Futures are higher, led by NASDAQ futures. They're up 0.7%. The 10-year Treasury yield at 4.69%, and NYMEX crude oil is at $84.30 a barrel.
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12: Good morning. I'm Nathan Hager. It is a tale of two markets this morning after a couple big tech names reported earnings. Microsoft is soaring, Meta platforms sinking, and long bonds are near their highest levels in 19 years after the Fed decided to keep interest rates on hold. Here to help us make sense of what's happening in this market this morning is Bloomberg Managing Editor Dan Curtis. Dan, let's start off with Microsoft. Is it all about the spending, reining in, apparently, the spending for Microsoft? Good morning.
5: Good morning. That's right. So it's not, the shares are up 8% in the pre-market and the company is reining in spending, but on a very important note, is also monetizing on the spending that it's putting out. So just to put some numbers into context, Microsoft's operating expenditures rose 10%. Year-on-year for the last quarter, and its free cash flow was still $20 billion. So the companies spent $41 billion in CapEx, and Wall Street was expecting a bit more than that. So again, Microsoft spending a bit less than Wall Street was estimating, but still beating on the revenue. Azure growth, which is key to reading in on its AI performance, was up 43% on the quarter, one of the best quarters in years, and the annual revenue for that segment topped $100 billion for the first time ever. The unit is seeing efficiency gains, faster capacity delivery with demand still exceeding supply. So a very strong story from the AI side there. Also, Copilot, another AI tool, paid seats for that more than doubled sequentially to over 30 million, and user satisfaction scores also doubled. So it's starting to see its AI strategy paying off here with capital expenditures that are, you know, coming in lower than expected. And for the full year, it's seeing CapEx of $175 billion. That's less than $190 billion of the previous forecast. So again,

0: it out.
1: There's just 30 seconds left here, Dan, but after the Fed decided to keep interest rates on hold, it seems like bond investors are disagreeing this morning.
0: That's right. So we have the 30-year yield at the highest level in decades, and a large portion of that's coming from the TIPS rate, so the premium over kind of the inflation outlook. So there's a lot of question marks as to how much conviction Warsh has to fighting inflation. As you said, the Fed has held three members dissented in favor of a hike, and Warsh said that the bond market had done some of the Fed's work with the tightening there. So markets walked away with that one. You know, on the Fed decision itself, markets didn't move much. During the conference was what really sparked the move.
1: Appreciate this. Bloomberg Managing Editor Dan Curtis with us on divergence in the market this morning. Karen.
2: Nathan, let's turn now to our discussion with U.S. Energy Secretary Chris Wright. He joined our Joe Matthew and Kaylee lines on Bloomberg's Balance of Power yesterday, discussing the flow of energy through the Strait of Hormuz amid escalation in the U.S.-Iran war. Let's go to part of their discussion.
3: Well, if there's military action, it's relatively brief. We are using the United States military today to escort out oil and natural gas out of the Strait of Hormuz. That actually has gone remarkably well. Little reported in the news, and probably that's because we don't talk about it too much. But we are restoring supplies of global oil and refined products to the world out of that region, independent
4: of
3: whatever.
4: How much supply, sir? Do you have an updated number for us in terms of how much is actually getting through the strait?
3: So a 7-day trailing average right now out of the Arabian Gulf region is 13 million barrels a day, about half of that flowing through the strait and half of that through bypass pipelines. So we're about 2/3 of the delivery of oil out of the Arabian Gulf region as we were before the conflict started.
5: That's really great information, Mr. Secretary. And I wonder your thoughts on what is now the involvement of Houthi rebels from Yemen, creating a potential second choke point, as we've discussed, in the Red Sea. This is something that Saudi Arabia had already tried to pipeline around with regard to the Strait of Hormuz. Is there a bypass to the bypass, as Javier Blas put that, that you're talking to Saudi Arabia about, where additional pipe could be installed to get around this second choke point?
3: There is a bypass to the bypass called the Suez Canal. So you can go across to the Red Sea, and instead of going south down to the Bab el-Mandeb, you can go through the Suez Canal. That is happening as we speak. There's both oil tanker capacity through the Suez, and there is a pipeline that follows the same route, both of which will be employed to divert more oil that way.
4: Well, of course, as we consider the supply of oil, we also have to factor in the reserves that the U.S. has and that the rest of the world has been tapping into over the last several months as this conflict has been ongoing. Mr. Secretary, we know the SPR is at the lowest level in 4 decades, more than that. And I wonder how much lower realistically it can be allowed to go, where the operational floor is and what the plan is if we reach it.
3: Oh, we are a long way from the operational floor. I've heard some people that don't understand, not you, but I've heard people who don't understand how the SPR works saying, oh, it can't go below X amount of barrels. That's just not true. They seem to misunderstand that it's just oil in these caverns and otherwise it's air. All of these caverns are full of a combination of water and oil, and they are always 100% full. We just use the water to displace the oil out of these caverns. But with the planned sales we have, which will run into this fall, we'll still have meaningful supply, over 200 million barrels of oil in our SPR at the end of those releases. And what's great about the releases we're doing through the Trump administration is we're not selling these barrels, we're trading them. At the end of the day, these releases will add more than 40 million barrels a day to the storage in the SPR after the conflict than we had before the conflict started. These are additive, not subtractive.
5: We're looking at $4.09 a gallon on average nationally today, Mr. Secretary. Is it even possible to forecast where we'll be by the end of summer, by Labor Day?
3: It's not possible to forecast, but look, all I can say is gasoline prices today are $1 a gallon cheaper than they were 4 years ago in the Biden administration. That was just about a war on fossil fuels and selling fear. Here we are ending Iran's nuclear ambitions, ending a 47-year
5: conflict. Well, it had to do with the war in Ukraine as well, right?
3: We still have gasoline prices. That didn't interrupt the flow of oil. It was just the fear of the interruption of the flow of oil. The Biden administration feared that

0: That Russia would slow their exports of oil or refined diesel, and the Russians did not reduce their exports. Just fear and bad management. They drained the SPR and they sold those barrels and didn't replace them. So misunderstanding energy and selling fear has not been effective.
1: And that was U.S. Energy Secretary Chris Rice speaking with our Joe Matthew and Kaylee Lyons on Bloomberg's Balance of Power. 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
2: Karen, repeating some of our top stories this morning, the U.S. has retaliated against this week's surprise Iranian missile attack on an American base in Jordan. U.S. Central Command says it hit dozens of targets over 2 hours. There's no indication that civilian infrastructure was targeted.
1: The Senate Judiciary Committee abruptly called off a confirmation vote last night on Attorney General nominee Todd Blanche. Two Republican senators are continuing to withhold their support. Blanche can afford to lose only one to advance his nomination.
2: And Dr. Anthony Fauci repeatedly pleaded the fifth in a Senate hearing on the U.S. response to COVID-19. Fauci accused Committee Chairman Rand Paul of trying to push him into making incriminating statements.
1: And we have more on those stories coming up on Bloomberg Daybreak.
3: Now a look at the front pages.
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2: 5:24 on Wall Street. Let's check the front pages now live with Bloomberg's Alexis Christopher, starting with this corporate trend piece from the Wall Street Journal. Alexis, the rise of million-dollar companies with just one employee. I guess the boss is him or herself. Huh?
5: That is correct. You know, once upon a time, running a business of a certain size required a team. But AI is turning that assumption upside down, and more aspiring entrepreneurs are going it alone. Artificial intelligence can answer emails, it can field requests from customers, write or debug code, sign up new subscribers, even grant refunds when issues arise. An analysis by the payments company Stripe shows there are thousands of solo operators on the company's platform that are generating over $1 million in revenue. Their ranks doubled between 2023 and 25, and that number crossed the 10 million threshold, nearly tripling in that same span.
1: Well, it turns out more Americans are going bankrupt. This is according to NPR. So what does this mean?
5: So bankruptcy, as we know, is a legal last resort for debt relief, and more Americans are using it than they were just a few years ago. So more than 500,000 personal bankruptcies were filed last year. That's about a 50% jump from just 3 years earlier. But despite that rise, filings are still below the pre-pandemic norm. Experts say it shows that a growing number of Americans have reached the point where the pressure of their debt has overcome the stigma of bankruptcy. But researchers are cautioning here against using the bankruptcy rate as an indicator of the country's economic well-being. They say, look, bankruptcy represents an extreme, just in the same way the number of billionaires living in the U.S. doesn't tell you how the overall economy is doing.
2: Well, talking about leaving money on the table, potentially, TheStreet.com is reporting on how delaying Social Security to a certain age can cost tens of thousands of dollars.
5: Yeah, we know financial planners are always saying, wait until age 70 to claim Social Security. Yeah. That way you can get the biggest possible monthly check. But a person, consider this, entitled to $1,500 a month in Social Security benefits at age 62, gives up $18,000 annually by choosing not to file. So over 8 years, those skip payments total $144,000 in benefits that some say could have been spent. You could have invested it, used it to preserve your retirement accounts like IRAs or 401ks. Also, remember, inflation erodes purchasing power over time. So you can spend that money today at today's prices. They say, look, it depends on a number of different things as to when you should start taking Social Security. If you have a family history of longevity, strong health, enough liquid savings to sort of cover the bridge years without IRA withdrawals, then maybe waiting is good for you. But it's sort of on a case-by-case individual basis. You know, another thing to consider, though, spousal planning adds another dimension here, because the higher earner's benefit determines the survivor payment for the remaining spouse. So that's also something to consider.
1: All right. Well, all good advice. Alexis Christophorus, thanks so much for joining us this morning. Up next, we have the latest on the U.S. retaliation against Iran, plus a tale of two tech earnings. That's coming up in our 5:30 news on a day when futures are rising. NASDAQ futures leading the way, up 0.8% this morning. Now we have a look at today's Bloomberg weather forecast.
6: Lots of sunshine for the district in Baltimore today. Temperatures reaching 85 to 90 this afternoon. It'll be clear to partly cloudy and 65 to 70 overnight. Sunshine returns tomorrow. A little warmer. Highs will be close to 90. Tomorrow night, partly cloudy, 70 to 75. Saturday, some sun, 90 to 95. Sunday, showers, thunderstorms, 85 to 90. I'm Rob Carolyn with your weekend forecast on Bloomberg 99.1.
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2: Coming up to 5:30 on Wall Street. Good morning. I'm Nathan Hager.
1: And I'm Karen Moscow. We are just about 4 hours away from the open of U.S. trading. Let's get you up to date on the news you need to know at this hour. The U.S. has struck back at Iran after this week's surprise missile attack on an American military base in Jordan. U.S. Central Command says it hit dozens of targets over a two-hour operation. Israeli Prime Minister Benjamin Netanyahu says President Trump is calling the shots.
8: He's got basically three options. One, to indeed succeed in making a deal. Two, to continue the blockade. Three, to take military action. Anything that will produce the end of Iran's nuclear program is what we want. That's our common goal.
1: Israeli Prime Minister Benjamin Netanyahu spoke to ABC News, and Bloomberg's Abir Abu Omar reports the interim deal with Iran appears to be a thing of the past.
9: We're seeing new fronts open in this war. So previously, it would have been Iran, the United States, but now we're seeing proxies in the region more active. That includes the Houthis in Yemen that have been targeting infrastructure in Saudi Arabia. And that also includes militia in Iraq that has targeted Saudi infrastructure as well.
1: And Bloomberg's Abir Abu Omar reports two LNG tankers caught fire off Egypt's Mediterranean coast after they were apparently hit by drones, and there's been no claim of responsibility for that attack.
2: Turning to the U.S. economy now, Karen, stocks sold off, bond yields surged after yesterday's Fed decision and news conference, and Bloomberg's John Tucker's here with more. John.
10: And Nathan, Fed Chair Kevin Warsh has a credibility problem. While acknowledging inflation, his Fed refused to hike rates.
11: Today, as you know, our committee decided to vote by a 9-3 vote to maintain the target range for the federal funds rate at 3.5% to 3.75%.
10: Like a lot of investors, Katie Klingensmith of Edelman Financial was glued to the Warsh news conference.
12: I just scratched my head the entire time.
10: The markets are asking, if there's an inflation problem, why isn't the Fed moving? They didn't get an answer. Three Fed officials did dissent. So did investors. The Dow plunged over 1,100 points. Bond yields surged to a 19-year high. That's the markets doing the job of the Fed for it. The bond market essentially starting to tap the brakes on the economy. In New York, I'm John Tucker, Bloomberg Radio.
1: All right, John, thank you. We turn to the markets now, and futures are higher following a split decision on some key tech earnings. We're looking at shares of Microsoft this morning. They're up more than 8%. Azure cloud revenue rose 43% during the fiscal fourth quarter. That's the fastest quarterly growth since early 2022. Chief Financial Officer Amy Hood says she expects growth in the cloud unit to accelerate further.
13: In Azure, we expect revenue growth of approximately 45% in constant currency, and we remain focused on delivering efficiencies that help us bridge the gaps we see as customer demand continues to exceed supply.
1: And Chief Financial Officer Amy Hood also indicated that Microsoft would hold the line on new capital spending this year.
2: Well, it's a different story. Meta Platforms this morning, Karen, that stock is down more than 8.5%. The Facebook and Instagram owner gave a disappointing quarterly revenue forecast. Bloomberg Tech's Ed Ludlow says free cash flow at Meta has fallen to its lowest level since the third quarter of 2022.
14: The story here of Meta is very common to the other tech earnings we've had in recent quarters. Free cash flow is at its lowest level in a long time. As they transition to being an AI company, all of the spending that's happening is impacting free cash flow.
2: And Bloomberg Tech's Ed Ludlow says Meta narrowed its full-year capital spending forecast to $130 to $145 billion.
1: In other earnings news this morning, Nathan, Starbucks and Chipotle are raising their guidance after stronger than expected quarters. Both stocks, they're up around 5%.
2: And in Asia, Karen, shares of Samsung Electronics fell 4%. That's despite the company posting a 250-fold surge in chip profits. Samsung now expects memory shortages to get worse next year, reflecting the relentless pace of the global AI infrastructure build-out.
1: And in Europe, Adidas has fallen the most ever. That stock down 16%. The German sportswear maker posted weak profits for the second quarter amid a jump in marketing-related spending for the FIFA World Cup.
2: On Capitol Hill, Karen Republican Senator Rand Paul is threatening to hold Dr. Anthony Fauci in contempt. The retired former face of America's response to COVID repeatedly invoked his Fifth Amendment right not to testify at a hearing called by Paul on the virus's origins.
15: The only conclusion I can reach is that the sole reason he is calling me before this committee is to get me to say something, anything, that could vindicate his repeated public pledges that I end up, in his words, quote, behind bars.
2: Now, Dr. Anthony Fauci was granted a preemptive pardon last year by outgoing President Joe Biden. Paul continued to insist Fauci downplayed evidence that COVID originated in a lab in Wuhan, China.
1: 33 on Wall Street. Let's bring in Michael Barr with more on what else is going on in New York and around the world. Michael, good morning.
16: Good morning, Karen. In Massachusetts, Patrick Clancy was led out of the courtroom during his testimony to spare him from hearing the 911 recording of his screams after finding his dead children. His ex-wife, Lindsay Clancy, is on trial for the murders. Patrick Clancy testified he found the young children's bodies face down on the basement floor of their Duxbury home, with exercise bands tied tight around their necks. He admitted his wife struggled with depression before allegedly carrying out the murders.
17: Lindsay's mental health started to deteriorate.
18: And when you say that, sir, what is it that you, as her husband, observed?
17: Just increased stress and anxiety.
18: And did she, as a result of that, go to see or reach out for help to see someone?
17: Yes.
16: Lindsay Clancy's attorney maintained she was having a psychotic episode during the postpartum depression. Prosecutors argue she was in control and killed her children in a calculated manner. Did stray voltage in Central Park's Cherry Hill area contribute to last month's horse carriage accident that led to the death of an 18-year-old tourist? The horse bolted after suddenly overtipping the carriage. ABC 7 reports the stable owner said he asked Con Edison to inspect the area about 2 weeks ago and later received a text from a utility worker stating, "We found the problem and cut the power." New York Governor Kathy Hochul says she is committed to getting it right when it comes to the future of data centers in the state and the nation. Hochul held a roundtable event with participants voicing concerns and hopes as New York works to lead the way as the first state blocking for up to 1 year new large data centers that fuel artificial intelligence.
19: What I can promise you is a very thoughtful product in less than a year now that is going to really set the bar for the nation, help everybody get it right.
16: Global news 24 hours a day and whenever you want it with Bloomberg News Now. I'm Michael Barr, and this is Bloomberg, Karen.
1: All right, Michael Barr, thank you. And futures are higher this morning, led by NASDAQ futures. They're up 0.9% of 237 points. S&P futures, they're up 0.5% this morning. And Dow futures up 0.33%. Six on Wall Street. Time now for the Bloomberg Sports Update. Here's John Stashower. John, good morning.
20: Good morning, Karen. The Yankees, after two straight wins in Chicago, got off to another great start. A four-run first inning. Rookie Spencer Jones with an opposite field three-run homer. But in the next 11 innings, the Yanks only scored once, while the White Sox, who had only one hit off Cam Schlittler in the first six innings, scored six runs in their last six innings. Chicago won 6-5 in 12. Series ends tonight, and the Yanks stay in Chicago to play the Cubs. Mets and Braves split two at Citi Field. The Mets won 3-2, and then Atlanta 1-0. Nationals lost to Toronto 5-2. Red Sox beat the A's 4-2 in 10 innings. The Phillies had a 6-0 lead at Miami. The Marlins, who recently ended a 12-game losing streak by beating the Phillies, came back to win 8-6. The Phillies have lost 7 of the last 8. The good news on the Giants' first day of training camp, star wideout Malik Nabers tested his injured knee, and reports were positive. Giants coach John Harbaugh asked about Nabers playing week one.
21: You can't really put a timetable on it exactly, I don't think. I think you just see where it goes. And because we want him to be at his best. So when he's ready to be at his best, he'll be at his best, you know. And if you work hard every day, you know, the body's amazing. So He's been doing that. So that's really what matters, and that's all you try to really measure.
20: Meanwhile, there's a quarterback duel in Atlanta, though Michael Penix not ready to return from his torn ACL. So the new Falcon QB, Tua Tagovailoa, expected to start the opener, but now he's got a back injury, and the Falcons have signed veteran Cooper Rush. Maybe the top two NFL running backs are Atlanta's Bijan Robinson, Detroit's Jahmyr Gibbs, and both looking for new contracts, while Tampa Bay QB Baker Mayfield will bet on himself, hope to cash in as a free agent after this season. Taysom Hill, who for 9 years in New Orleans played multiple offensive positions, says he's not going to play anymore for the Saints, but did not say he's going to retire. John Stashower, Bloomberg Sports. Karen, Nathan.
1: All right, John, thanks. Well, now we want to take a look at some of the most read stories on the Bloomberg Terminal, which you can find by going to READ Go. And here's a little behind the scenes on FIFA, Nathan. That uproar that's roiling international football in the wake of FIFA's plans to sell a stake in its new media division got its start in secret talks last year. This is when the chief of the sports international body met with Joshua Kushner, the venture capitalist with family ties to President Trump. So sources are telling Bloomberg the discussions between Kushner and FIFA boss Gianni Infantino focused on finding ways to help FIFA maximize revenue from its commercial assets. While the nonprofit rakes in cash every 4 years from the Men's World Cup tournament, it does lose money in off years. Kushner, for his part, had invested indirectly in the sports industry in the past. It was looking for new opportunities for his firm known as Thrive. But as FIFA pursues a plan to raise as much as $4.2 billion from a new holding company at Thrive and other external investors, it is staring down a fan backlash as a result. The story gets way more into it and what happened behind the scenes. It's a good read.
0: Well, you have to know that a plan like that doesn't just spring up after the World Cup. So, yeah, very interesting read there. Also getting a lot of attention this morning, Karen, on a developing story that actually crossed as a red headline on the Bloomberg Terminal in the last hour. Poland's Prime Minister Donald Tusk says a Russian missile may have fallen in the eastern part of his country early this morning. That announcement from the Polish premier came after his country's operational command said it detected an unidentified object in its airspace, while at least a dozen missiles were observed over neighboring western Ukraine. Now, Tusk says, quote, all signs point to this being a Russian KH-101 missile, but he goes on to say we won't jump to conclusions before the results of a detailed investigation are in. Now, this is not the first time Poland has seen potential incursions. You can read that full story at READ Go.
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1: And I'm Karen Moscow, and U.S. stock index futures, they are on the rise this morning as strong growth at Microsoft reassures investors that expensive bets on AI are starting to pay off, and that's outweighing worries about inflation that are pummeling long-dated bonds. Microsoft, meanwhile, it is up more than 8% as its cloud unit grew at the fastest clip in 4 years while holding the line on spending. Meta Platforms, meanwhile, is down more than 8%. And markets will get another look at the health of big tech when Amazon.com and Apple report after the close. We check the markets all day long here on Bloomberg. NASDAQ futures up 0.8%, up 208 points. S&P futures up 0.4%, or about 32 points. And Dow futures up 0.3%, or 151 points. 10-year Treasury down 5/32, yield 4.69%. The yield on the 2-year, 4.26%. NYMEX crude oil is down 0.1% at $84.36 a barrel, while Brent is up 0.2% at $90.94. COMEX gold is up 0.6% at $4,123 an ounce. Bloomberg dollar spot index down 0.1%. The euro 1.1462 against the dollar. British pound 1.3376. The yen 163.41. And Bitcoin is up 1.6% at $64,500. That is a Bloomberg Business Flash. Now here's Michael Barr with more on what's going on around the world. Michael.
16: Karen, thank you very much. The U.S. retaliated against Iranian strikes on American forces with a fresh wave of attacks, escalating a conflict that is spreading wider across the Middle East. The U.S. hit dozens of targets in a two-hour operation aimed at degrading Tehran's ability to threaten American forces, its Arab allies, and commercial shipping in the region. Russian attacks across Ukraine have killed at least 8 people and wounded dozens more. Todd Blanche's nomination to become Attorney General has stalled as lawmakers scrapped a planned committee vote. Key Republicans have demanded more assurances about the settlement of President Trump's lawsuit against the IRS. Senators John Cornyn and Tom Tillis have threatened to withhold their support without more answers from the Justice Department. In baseball, the Yankees lost in 12 innings to the White Sox. The Mets, they split a doubleheader with the Braves. The Red Sox and Orioles won. The Nationals lost. Global News, 24 hours a day and whenever you want it with Bloomberg News Now. I'm Michael Barr, and this is Bloomberg Nathan.
2: All right, Michael, thank you. We're coming up on 5:43 on Wall Street, and you are listening to Bloomberg Daybreak. I'm Nathan Hager alongside Karen Moscow on a morning where we're seeing stocks rise in the pre-market after some tech earnings, and long bonds are surging after the Fed's latest hold. Let's bring in Amanda Agati to take a look at this market.
4: 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Please stand by. 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We apologize for the inconvenience. Your program will return in a few short moments. Please stand by. 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We apologize for the inconvenience. Your program will return in a few short moments. Please stand by.
16: Trump's lawsuit against the IRS. Senators John Cornyn and Tom Tillis have threatened to withhold their support without more answers from the Justice Department. In baseball, the Yankees lost in 12 innings to the White Sox. The Mets, they split a doubleheader with the Braves. The Red Sox and Orioles won. The Nationals lost. Global News, 24 hours a day and whenever you want it with Bloomberg News Now. I'm Michael Barr, and this is Bloomberg Nathan.
2: All right, Michael, thank you. We're coming up on 5:43 on Wall Street, and you are listening to Bloomberg Daybreak. I'm Nathan Hager alongside Karen Moscow on a morning where we're seeing stocks rise in the pre-market after some tech earnings, and long bonds are surging after the Fed's latest hold. Let's bring in Amanda Agati to take a look at this market, Chief Investment Officer at PNC. Lots going on this morning. Amanda, let's start with what's happening in stocks. We've called them the Mag 7, the Lag 7, after what we've heard from the tech.
5: About that for the next time we get together. Okay. But they're not. I think the point is that they're definitely not moving as a herd or as a team like they have been historically. Just in the last, you know, day of reporting, you see a big difference in terms of Microsoft and Meta. And the story comes down to something very simple. Investors really want to see an acceleration in revenue growth and companies hold the line on CapEx. This idea that AI CapEx is going to continue to outpace return on invested capital, or however you want to describe it in terms of the metric, is just something that investors are really getting paranoid about. I keep playing a lot of Radiohead. It's paranoid Android is the investor sentiment vibe around this. But you're seeing a really significant distinction between winners and losers, and it's really around this very important theme. So Q2 earnings season is very much fixated on this story.
2: Yeah, it certainly seems to be. And it seemed as though, particularly for Meta Platform CEO Mark Zuckerberg, at least in the earnings call, he seemed to acknowledge that with a call for investors to continue to be patient with him as he tries to make the all this AI spend more profitable. How much patience should investors have, not just with a name like Meta, but with tech more broadly?
5: Well, it's a great question, and I wish I had a perfect answer for you. I think in any kind of innovation cycle like this, investors need to be really creative and really patient. But, you know, we've been at this for a number of years now, right? And so the key question is, how many more quarters? And investors are just notoriously impatient. And so I think most investors just want to start seeing some level of results. And when you have a very disappointing revenue forecast, it just, you know, furthers the point. So I think investors should be a little bit more patient. I still think we're, you know, early to middle innings of this innovation cycle. The story has evolved certainly from NVIDIA and chips to memory to use cases, et cetera. So we're seeing the cycle evolve. but it's just not moving at a pace that I think investors are content with at these valuation levels. If we were in a different valuation environment, I think we'd be more patient.
0: Yeah, as we see this this cycle continue to evolve, are you seeing sectors where the payoff is starting to show fruit in terms of AI adoption?
5: Not in a meaningful way that's like showing up in a needle mover for earnings growth in total. I mean, there's very small pockets at the margin that we're seeing in terms of use cases really across the market. It's not isolated to one particular industry or sector. It's just not significant enough to change the trajectory of earnings growth. That all being said, there's an amazing amount of resilience in the backdrop that this earnings season, forget about the paranoia around AI, we're seeing really significant upside surprise outside of technology, comm services, et cetera. So I think this is an underappreciated story that investors are not really focused on. I mean, we're tracking it almost 38% earnings growth on a year-over-year basis for the S&P 500. That's monster, right? And I think that's really important in terms of the trajectory in the second half.
0: In our last minute, Amanda, we got to talk about what's happening in the bond market after the Fed hold and Chairman Warsh's news conference. We've been talking about the 30-year yield near a 19-year high. Is this bond paranoia about the Fed's inflation conviction?
5: Well, I'm not sure that I'm in the same camp in terms of the worry around inflation. I mean, I get it. We're above target. We've been above target for a while. But we also undershot inflation for like the 10 plus years leading up to the onset of the pandemic. So I'm just not convinced that we've reached kind of this normalcy environment. I think the Fed's in a pickle. I think they're in a really tough spot. And I'm just not convinced that a 25 basis point rate hike is going to make any difference at all. Bond market is going to force policymakers' hands, clearly. But we've been seeing this in the last couple of years, too. Every time the Fed has tried to lower rates, the 10-year has gone in the opposite direction, as have longer dated yields. So it's sort of deja vu all over again. And I just think it's a tough environment to call whether, you know, we should be making a change in terms of policy rates. We've also got a midterm election just a couple of months away. So it's a tough dynamic for the Fed to navigate for sure.
0: Appreciate this as always, Amanda. Thanks so much. That's Amanda Agati, Chief Investment Officer at PNC. Karen.
1: Nathan, it's time now for the Bloomberg ETF report, and the chief of South Korea's sixth biggest asset manager is urging investors to refrain from trading leveraged and inverse exchange-traded funds, saying such products should be left to fade out. Baek-je Kyu, the chief executive of Korea Investment Management, said in periods of high volatility and repeated price fluctuations, leveraged products can rapidly lose value due to daily rebalancing and compounding effects. He said many investors assume that a steep drop would lead to a rebound, but that kind of timing is hard to get right consistently. As the artificial intelligence trade loses momentum globally, leveraged ETFs in Korea have now fallen far below their launch prices. The country this month temporarily halted new listings of single stock leverage ETFs to curb market volatility after a surge in popularity of funds tied to Samsung and SK Hynix. And that is the Bloomberg ETF report. Nathan.
0: Karen, repeating our top stories. The U.S. is hit back at Iran following this week's surprise missile attack on an American base in Jordan. U.S. Central Command says it struck dozens of targets over a two-hour operation.
1: 30-year Treasury yields are near a 19-year high after the Fed kept interest rates unchanged for a seventh straight month. Investors are signaling that Chair Kevin Warsh is not moving fast enough to deliver on tough inflation talk.
0: And Microsoft reported its fastest cloud growth in 4 years while holding the line on spending, as Meta Platforms reported its lowest free cash flow in years on booming AI expenses.
1: And we have more on those stories coming up on Bloomberg Daybreak on a day when NASDAQ futures are up three quarters.

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1: And I'm Karen Moscow, and U.S. stock index futures are rising as strong growth in Microsoft reassures investors that expensive bets on AI are starting to pay off. We have NASDAQ futures up 0.7%, up 201 points this morning. S&P futures up 0.4%, or 30 points. And Dow futures up 0.3%, or 149 points. 10-year Treasury down 4/32, yield 4.69%. The yield on the two-year at 4.26%. NYMEX crude oil is down 0.33% at $84.21 a barrel, while Brent is higher, up 0.25% at $90.96. COMEX gold up 0.75% at more than $31 at $4,127 an ounce. That's a Bloomberg Business Flash. Now here's Michael Barr with more on what's going on around the world. Michael.
2: Karen, thank you very much. A Russian missile was likely the object that crashed in eastern Poland, according to Prime Minister Donald Tusk. The incident is likely to increase tensions between NATO allies in Moscow, with Tusk saying he is in full contact with European leaders and they have expressed full solidarity and readiness to provide any assistance. An Iranian strike has hit a Chinese firm's building in northern Kuwait, killing a worker and severely damaging the structure, according to Kuwait's military. It happened this morning, hours after Jordan's air defenses shot down five missiles launched from Iran. Dr. Anthony Fauci repeatedly invoked the Fifth Amendment and declined to answer dozens of questions from senators in a Republican-led committee about his handling of the COVID-19 pandemic. In baseball, the Yankees lost in 12 innings to the White Sox. The Mets split a doubleheader with the Braves. The Red Sox and Orioles won. The Nationals lost. Global news 24 hours a day and whenever you want it with Bloomberg News Now. I'm Michael Barr and this is Bloomberg. Nathan.
3: Thanks, Michael. It's 5:55 on Wall Street. Time now for our daily Bloomberg Law Brief, exploring legal issues in the news, brought to you by Oppenheimer. Oppenheimer focuses the power of their thinking on you, creating customized plans to help achieve your goals. Put the power of Oppenheimer thinking into your investing. Wealth management, capital markets, investment banking, and more now on Dr. Anthony Fauci's day at the Senate. As we've been reporting, the former chief White House medical advisor invoked the Fifth more than 100 times in the Republican-led committee hearing about his handling of COVID-19. Fauci was subpoenaed by Senator Rand Paul of Kentucky, who has vowed to see Fauci in jail. For more, Bloomberg's June Grosso speaks to former Palm Beach County, Florida State Attorney Dave Ehrenberg.
4: Dave, Fauci got a pardon in early 2025 from President Joe Biden. Explain why, despite that, he didn't want to testify.
5: So Anthony Fauci is 85 years old, and he wants to live the rest of his life in peace and in freedom. And he saw what happened to Jim Comey, who made some comments in front of Congress that were not lies, was not perjury, but the Department of Justice prosecuted him anyways. He was on Trump's target list. Is there anyone else on Trump's target list higher than Anthony Fauci? Well, maybe Jack Smith. And Jack Smith, too, is being referred to the DOJ for allegedly making a false statement before Congress, even though, and I've read the statement, it is in no way a false statement. But this is the new weaponization of the DOJ, and members of Congress are leading the way here. And so Fauci sees this, and his lawyers said, do not say anything. You're covered by the Fifth because although you were pardoned for crimes in the past, and there were no crimes, but Biden wanted to make sure he wasn't prosecuted, the pardon does not cover perjury at this hearing. And if you speak up and you have a mistaken statement or a wrong train of thought, after all, you're 85 years old, or you don't quite get the 100,000 documents that have been dropped just before the hearing, you don't specifically match your testimony to what's in the documents, then you could be wearing a pair of handcuffs. Is it worth it? So Fauci decided to take the PR hit, to look bad in front of the country and say the Fifth to every question, but at least he takes the PR hit with his freedom intact.
4: Just talk a little bit about how difficult perjury prosecutions are.
5: Well, really hard. Now, it's easier to prove making a false statement to Congress, slightly easier. I mean, you still have to prove that you intentionally lied. So even if Fauci was brought up on criminal charges for making a false statement, they would never be able to prosecute him because it would likely be based on something he says that is an answer to an ambiguous question, like James Comey's answer, or it'd be something taken out of context, like Jack Smith's answer. And so they're never going to convict him. But that's not what it's about. There's an old saying, You can beat the rap, but you can't beat the ride. And that's what members of Congress like Rand Paul are trying to do here. They want to have the visual of Anthony Fauci being let out in handcuffs, even though he'll never serve a day behind bars.
4: Rand Paul concluded the nearly three-hour hearing by saying the committee is planning a vote next week on whether to hold Fauci in contempt of Congress.
5: And what happens is you have the committee vote, and then it goes to the full Senate. And then it gets referred to the DOJ, and then the DOJ can or cannot file the charges or seek an indictment. And then ultimately it's up to a judge. But judges are really protective of the Fifth Amendment. If there is the possibility that you could be prosecuted for a crime, you can take the Fifth Amendment. Now, Rand Paul is saying you were pardoned, so you have no right against self-incrimination. But that's only partially true because that only applies to past conduct. You can still be prosecuted for perjury, for making a false statement to Congress.
3: And that's Dave Ehrenberg, former state attorney of Palm Beach County, Florida, speaking with Bloomberg's June Grosso. 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Right now, S&P futures are up 0.3%, Dow futures up 0.2%, NASDAQ futures leading the gains up about 0.2%. Up next, we're going to get the latest from the Middle East as the U.S. hits back at Iran. Plus, Microsoft gives stocks a lift while the Fed spooks bond investors. That's coming up in our 6 a.m. news. 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
1: From the Bloomberg Interactive Broker Studios, this is Bloomberg Daybreak for Thursday, July 30th. Coming up today,
3: the U.S. hits back at Iran over this week's surprise attack.
1: Bond yields surged to 19-year highs amid Fed uncertainty.
3: Microsoft soars while Meta drops following earnings. We hear from Apple and Amazon this afternoon.
1: And Samsung posts a 250-fold surge in chip profits, and the stock still sells off.
7: Testimony from the ex-husband of a Massachusetts woman on trial for killing their three children. Plus, New York's governor holds a roundtable discussion on large data centers. I'm Michael Barr. More ahead.
8: 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The Yankees blew a four-run lead, lost in 12 innings to the White Sox. The Mets split their doubleheader with the Braves.
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3: Good morning, I'm Nathan Hager.
1: And I'm Karen Moscow. In U.S. stock index futures, they're on the rise this morning, led by NASDAQ futures, which are up 0.6%, up 161 points. S&P futures up 0.3%, or 23 points. Dow futures up 0.2%, or 87 points. 10-year Treasury yield 4.70%, and NYMEX crude oil is at $84.56 a barrel. Nathan.
3: Karen, we begin with retaliation in the Middle East. The U.S. has hit dozens of Iranian targets in a two-hour operation following Iran's surprise missile attack on a U.S. base in Jordan this week. President Trump had warned the U.S. would be hitting Iran, quote, very hard. Israeli Prime Minister Benjamin Netanyahu says he stands behind the president.
10: We're partners. We're allies. He's the senior partner. It's the United States of America, let's not forget. And I'm the junior partner, but I'm the Prime Minister of Israel. And when I have to stand up for the interests of my country and the security of my country, I do so.
3: Israeli Prime Minister Benjamin Netanyahu spoke in an interview with ABC News. We get the very latest from Bloomberg Middle East correspondent Abir Abu Omar in Dubai.
11: The U.S. military did strike military targets. It stopped short of targeting bridges, civilian infrastructure. So for the time being, we're still seeing measured attacks on both fronts by Iran and by the United States, but definitely not a positive sign because we're seeing an escalation. That ceasefire that was signed, or that temporary ceasefire that was signed in Switzerland, seems to be a thing of the past now.
3: And Bloomberg's Abir Abu Omar reports two liquefied natural gas tankers were hit apparently with drones off Egypt's Mediterranean coast around the same time as the U.S. attacks. There's been no claim of responsibility.
1: Well, Nathan, as the war takes a toll on the U.S. weapons stockpile, the Defense Department announced two massive contracts worth about $135 billion to major U.S. defense companies. The Army reported a $59 billion agreement with Lockheed Martin to bolster production of Patriot interceptors. At the same time, the Pentagon unveiled contracts worth as much as $76 billion for General Dynamics and Huntington Ingalls Industries to expand construction of the U.S. top nuclear submarines.
3: We turn to the economy now, Karen. Bond investors are sending a message this morning following the Federal Reserve's decision to keep interest rates unchanged and the news conference from Fed Chair Kevin Warsh. We get the latest from Bloomberg's John Tucker. John.
12: And Nathan, it's not a good message. The market's questioning Warsh's credibility. Investors sent the long bond yield to a 19-year high. Stocks tumbled, Dow falling over 1,000 points. That's because the Warsh Fed didn't move, even as Warsh acknowledged an inflation problem.
13: Inflation remains elevated relative to the committee's 2% goal. The committee remains resolute. You've heard this before, but we will deliver price stability.
12: Well, if there is an inflation problem, Torsten Slok at Apollo Management is like a lot of investors asking this question.
14: Well, what are we waiting for? We didn't get a clear answer for what exactly are we waiting for, which was, of course, was a subtle way to try to get some forward guidance.
12: And it doesn't help Warsh's credibility that three members of the Fed's Open Market Committee dissented. If Warsh can take away any solace, maybe it's from the fact that he hasn't been skewered yet by President Trump. Inflation, by the way, has been running above the Fed's target for five straight years. In New York, I'm John Tucker, Bloomberg Radio.
1: All right, John, thanks. Let's turn to the equity markets where futures are higher following a pair of big tech earnings. So we begin with Microsoft. Those shares, they are up more than 8.5%, I should say, in early trading. The company's cloud unit grew 43%, and that's the fastest clip in 4 years, and the pace is accelerating. Analysts say that suggests the company's AI and computing services are making inroads with customers. On the earnings call, CEO Satya Nadella told analysts the company is quickly increasing its data center capacity.
15: We're also bringing capacity online faster than ever. Over the last fiscal year, we have reduced doctor life times for new GPUs in our largest regions by nearly 50%. All up, we added another gigawatt of capacity this quarter and remain on track to roughly double our overall capacity in just 2 years.
1: And CEO Satya Nadella also indicated that Microsoft would hold the line on new capital spending this year.
3: Well, it's a much different story for Meta Platform shares, Karen. Those shares are down 9%. The Facebook and Instagram owner gave a disappointing quarterly revenue forecast, stepping up pressure on the CEO, Mark Zuckerberg, to ease investor concerns that Meta's not swiftly benefiting from its massive AI outlay. Here's Zuckerberg on the company conference call.
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3: Mark Zuckerberg and Meta reported the company's lowest free cash flow in years. It's a sign of ballooning expenses for AI bets. Those could amount to $145 billion this year.
1: Well, let's look at earnings in Asia here, Nathan. A blowout quarter from Samsung Electronics, South Korea's largest company, posted a 250-fold surge in chip profits. It now expects memory shortages to worsen next year, reflecting the relentless pace of a global AI infrastructure build-out. And here's Bloomberg's Seoul Bureau Chief, Kat Barton.
17: It was an absolutely historic quarter for them. Record profits for their semiconductor division. Obviously, their mobile phones and their other electronics didn't do quite so well. They actually tipped into a loss. But the semiconductors are doing so outlandishly well that it's carrying the whole company at this stage.
1: And Bloomberg's Kat Barton, despite the blowout quarter, Samsung is down almost 2%.
3: And the big tech earnings continue today. Karen, both Apple and Amazon report after the closing bell. Get a preview from Bloomberg's Tom Busby.
18: Apple is expected to report another blowout quarter for sales of iPhones and other gadgets despite raising prices because of a memory chip shortage. Services like Apple Music and iCloud also expected to see gains. At Amazon, the big focus is the Amazon Web Services Cloud Computing Unit, but investors will want an update on the billions being spent on artificial intelligence and how its AI development compares with Alphabet, Microsoft, Meta, and others. At Apple, Bloomberg Consensus calls for revenue of $108.85 billion on earnings per share of $1.89. At Amazon, Bloomberg Consensus calls for revenue of just over $197 billion on earnings per share of $1.83. Tom Busby, Bloomberg Radio.
1: All right, Tom, thanks. On Capitol Hill, the Senate committee that's considering Todd Blanche as Attorney General abruptly called off its confirmation vote last night. Two Republican senators are still holding out support. One of them is Tom Tillis of North Carolina. He says he wants Blanche to meet with Jeffrey Epstein's victims first.
19: Mr. Blanche was willing to say that he would meet with them and counsel. I understand the restriction. The counsel has to be present. I expect that meeting to occur before I'm willing to vote out of this committee. And I'm trying to get to yes, but this is a very important part of getting to yes.
1: Senator Tom Tillis spoke during last night's hearing on Blanche's nomination. The other holdout, Republican John Cornyn, says he wants changes to President Trump's settlement with the IRS over the 2019 leak of his tax returns. Cornyn wants to ensure that any bans on investigations into the president or his businesses only apply to the tax agency and not the Justice Department.
3: Elsewhere on Capitol Hill, Karen, Dr. Anthony Fauci declined to testify in a Senate hearing on his role in the U.S. response to COVID-19, invoking his Fifth Amendment rights. Bloomberg's Amy Morris has more on the volatile hearing in Washington.
20: I said, sit quietly, you are not recognized. Another word and you're gone.
21: Republican Senator Rand Paul threatening to have Fauci's attorney removed, which he eventually did, for trying to speak during the hearing when he was not recognized. Fauci, in his opening remarks, said the hearing was designed to push him into saying something incriminating.
22: The only conclusion I can reach is that the sole reason he is calling me before this committee is to get me to say something, anything, that could vindicate his repeated public pledges that I end up, in his words, behind bars.
21: Senator Paul denied Fauci's assertion of privilege and said there would be repercussions for not answering the questions. In Washington, Amy Morris, Bloomberg Radio.
1: 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Time now for a look at some of the other stories making news in New York and around the world. And for that, we're joined by Bloomberg's Michael Barr. Michael, good morning.
12: Good morning, Karen. In Massachusetts, Patrick Clancy took the witness stand to testify in the murder trial of his former wife, Lindsay. She is accused of killing the couple's three young children in their Duxbury home in 2023. Patrick Clancy admitted his wife struggled with depression before the murders.
23: Lindsay's mental health started to deteriorate.
24: And when you say that, sir, what is it that you, as her husband, observed?
23: Just increased stress and anxiety.
12: Lindsay Clancy's lawyer says that she had killed her children because she was suffering from severe postpartum mental illness. Prosecutors say she planned the killings. Hope is dwindling for any rescue in southwestern Japan after Tuesday's 7.1 magnitude earthquake. Reports say the death toll now is at 30. New York Governor Kathy Hochul says she is committed to getting it right when it comes to the future of data centers in the state and the nation. Hochul held a roundtable event in Monroe County, joined by business and local leaders and residents, voicing concerns over protecting the environment and the energy grid.
25: Every part of the state has a different perspective. In the Capital Region, we heard from business leaders and local officials, environmental advocates, and organized labor. Long Island, the focus was on water. Water is a more limited resource around Long Island.
12: New York wants to block building large data centers for up to 1 year. Global news 24 hours a day and whenever you want it with Bloomberg News Now. I'm Michael Barr, and this is Bloomberg. Karen.
1: All right, Michael Barr, thank you. Now for the Bloomberg Sports Update. Here's John Stashower. John, good morning.
26: Good morning, Karen. Yankees were cruising along, seemingly on their way to another win in Chicago. Spencer Jones, 3-run homer and a 4-run first inning. It was still 4-0 in the seventh, and Cam Schlittler had only allowed one hit. But the White Sox scored in the seventh and got three in the eighth. They hit back-to-back homers off Paul Blackburn. Both teams scored in the 11th inning. The White Sox went Ally Sanchez threw wildly on a pickoff throw. It was 5-5 in the 12th.
27: The winning run 90 feet away with one out.
28: Edgar Caro with another opportunity to get it done.
29: Dumps this one into center field. It's going to drop. Here comes Tristan Peters to play the play. Save! White Sox walk it off and beat the Yankees.
26: Chicago Sports Network series ends tonight. Then the Yanks stay in Chicago to play the Cubs. Tampa Bay won. The Rays went back ahead by 2.5 games. Mets beat the Braves at Citi Field 3-2, and then Atlanta got the doubleheader split, winning 1-0 behind Chris Sale. Nationals lost to Toronto 5-2. The Red Sox beat the A's 4-2. 10 innings. The Orioles, once down 7-0, came back and beat the Tigers 10-9 in 12 innings. If Detroit deems itself out of the playoff race, it may trade ace pitcher Tarek Skubal before Monday's deadline, which would make yesterday's game his final one in Detroit, and Tiger fans sensing that gave Skubal a standing ovation. The NHL's best young player is 20-year-old Macklin Celebrini, just 2 years in the league. He's already top four in the league in goals scored and points, and the San Jose Sharks have locked him up with a 5-year, $94 million extension. John Stachow, Bloomberg Sports. Karen, Nathan.
3: All right, John, thank you. It is 6:14 on Wall Street on the morning after Fed Chair Kevin Warsh told investors that the central bank is still committed to tackling inflation. But bond markets don't seem convinced after the Fed decided to keep rates on hold this month. Long-dated bond yields are now trading near their highest levels in 19 years, but Warsh may be signaling he doesn't mind.
0: Market participants are learning to play the ball, not the referee. And market prices will continue to respond in the direction and magnitude they see fit.
3: That was Fed Chair Kevin Warsh in the post-decision news conference heard live on Bloomberg Radio. This morning, we're joined by Yelena Shilyachyeva, senior U.S. economist at the conference board. Be really curious to get your reaction to the Fed's decision, what we heard from Kevin.
0: Not the referee. And market prices will continue to respond in the direction and magnitude they see fit.
3: That was Fed Chair Kevin Warsh in the post-decision news conference heard live on Bloomberg Radio. This morning, we're joined by Yelena Shilyachyeva, senior U.S. economist at the conference board. Be really curious to get your reaction to the Fed's decision, what we heard from Kevin Warsh. Do you still think that the central bank is serious about getting inflation back to target? Good morning.
2: Good morning. I think they are. But it will really depend on how the data shapes out in the coming weeks. So it's really up to the data now to make a decision. My first reaction is that we will probably still get a hold in September, but it's going to be an even narrower decision than, we saw 3 descents in July. We could probably see more descents against the hold in September, but I would say it would still be a hold.
3: Well, what's the reaction that we could see from the market if we do see more fracturing within the committee?
2: I think the markets will really react wildly if the data requires the Fed to tighten policy. So this morning's reports on PCE and the upcoming data on CPI for 2 months and payrolls in the coming weeks will really decide. So I think we will see more cooling in the coming months, and that will allow the Fed to eventually hold. But it's a very, very obviously it's a low conviction call.
3: Yeah, considering that we're still seeing action in the Middle East as well, is that part of what's driving the relative light conviction there, the possibility of a further energy shock?
2: I will be looking at how much this energy shock is spreading into core prices. Consumers are pushing back. And yes, we will have a strong reading for consumer spending for June. That was driven by earlier than usual Prime Day for Amazon. But I think that in July, we will see weaker consumer and consumers are pushing back against this price increases. So the breadth of increases in inflation will define what happens with the Fed.
3: Okay, really appreciate this, Yelena. Thanks for coming on with us after the Fed decision. That's Yelena Shilyachyeva. She is senior U.S. economist at the conference board. Karen.
1: Nathan, let's repeat some of our top stories this morning. The U.S.

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1: This is a Bloomberg Business Flash.
3: And I'm Karen Moscow. U.S. stock index futures rising as strong growth at Microsoft reassures investors that expensive bets on AI are starting to pay off. It's outweighing resurgent worries about inflation that are pummeling long-dated bonds. Microsoft is up almost 9% this morning, while Meta Platforms is down more than 9% after its earnings. And we check the markets all day long here on Bloomberg. S&P futures up 0.5%, up 35 points. Dow futures up 0.3%, or 144 points. And NASDAQ futures up 1%, or 266 points. 10-year Treasury yield is at 4.69%. Yield on the 2-year, 4.26%. NYMEX crude oil is at $84.25 a barrel. Brent at $90.90. COMEX gold is up 0.9%, is up more than $35 at $4,132 an ounce. Bloomberg dollar spot index down 0.2%. The euro 1.1471 against the dollar. British pound 1.3382. The yen 162.92. And Bitcoin, it is up 1.7% at $64,500. That is a Bloomberg Business Flash. Now here's Michael Barr with more on what's going on around the world. Michael.
4: Thank you very much, Karen. A Russian missile was likely the object that crashed in eastern Poland, according to Prime Minister Donald Tusk. Poland had the armed forces detected an unidentified object entering the country's airspace while observing at least a dozen missiles over western Ukraine. The incident is likely to increase tensions between NATO allies and Moscow, with Tusk saying he is in contact with European leaders who have expressed

0: full solidarity and readiness to provide any assistance. A new wave of U.S. strikes hit dozens of targets across Iran early this morning. Iran targeted a building in northern Kuwait. Jordan intercepted 5 missiles from the Islamic Republic. The Senate Judiciary Committee delayed a vote on Todd Blanche's nomination to become Attorney General due to lack of support from key Republicans. Republican Senators John Cornyn and Tom Tillis are demanding more assurances about the settlement of President Trump's lawsuit against the IRS. In baseball, the Yankees lost in 12 innings to the White Sox. The Mets split a doubleheader with the Braves. The Red Sox and Orioles won. The Nationals lost. Global news 24 hours a day and whenever you want it with Bloomberg News Now. I'm Mike LaBarre. This is Bloomberg.
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3: 6:24 on Wall Street. Bloomberg's Alexis Christophers here is with the front pages, including the New York Post reporting that Anthropic and OpenAI now bring in more money than Starbucks and McDonald's combined. So billions and billions served by AI chatbots now.
4: Yeah, how about some AI with those fries? Mm. So artificial intelligence giants Anthropic and OpenAI generating more cash than McDonald's, Starbucks, and Yum Brands, which you know owns Taco Bell and KFC, combined. This is more proof that the AI boom is really dwarfing traditional American corporate giants. So just to give you some numbers here, according to Axios, Anthropic, of course, the maker of Claude AI, on track to bring in $71 billion in the next year. This is compared to McDonald's, set to make about $30 billion after selling its Big Macs and fries. So this is a mind-numbing number as companies continue to spend colossal amounts of money on artificial intelligence.
5: But it looks like the World Cup might have spelled some problems for Argentina. Why is FIFA looking at Argentina right now? This is according to The Atlantic, right? Or yeah, The Athletic.
4: The Athletic. Yeah, exactly. So this is pretty serious stuff. Soccer's governing body, FIFA, has opened disciplinary proceedings for assault against at least 2 Argentinian players, as well as an assistant coach, after they clashed with the Spanish players following the World Cup here earlier this month. If found guilty, these players will likely face lengthy suspensions. FIFA has also opened a proceedings against the Argentinian Football Association for alleged breaches of regulations during several matches at the tournament. They relate to some inappropriate messaging, including those with political references to the Falkland Islands, which are off the coast of Argentina, but controlled by the United Kingdom.
3: Serious story there. Well, this one from the New York Times is kind of nice, and I'll just toss it to you by saying, bam!
4: Oh, I love it. It was nice. If you know, you know.
3: Right?
4: So Emeril Lagasse was sort of the celebrity chef back in the late 90s and early 2000s with his live cooking show on the Food Network. Well, clips of that show, which, by the way, hasn't been on since 2007.
3: Oh, my gosh.
4: Clips are now
3: going
4: viral on social media. People say they love his expressive, bold attitude, his bam. He would say that when he would, like, spice dishes up with a little bit of herbs or spices and what have you. And he himself says he's very surprised at all of the attention. I got a chance to interview him years ago when I was at CBS when his show first started, and he brought us into the studio, and he was so kind. And once in a while, I see Emeril Lagasse at my butcher.
3: Oh,
5: you do.
4: Apparently, we keep. But hey, I just want to throw this out there. According to the USA Today, this is an exclusive. The Health and Human Services Secretary RFK Jr. Launching his own cooking show today. It's called The Real Food Show. It's going to air on the government's website.
3: Oh.
4: So I don't know if he's the new Emeril, but RFK Jr.
3: If RFK Jr. says bam, then I guess we'll know.
4: There you go.
5: Well, Alexis, thank you so much for checking the front pages this morning. I'm next to the latest on the U.S. retaliation against Iran, plus a tale of 2 tech earnings. That's coming up in our 6:30 news. First, a look at today's Bloomberg weekend forecast.
6: High pressure, it's going to produce sunny skies through the district in Baltimore today. We'll reach 85 to 90 this afternoon. We're clear to partly cloudy with lows of 65 to 70 tonight. More sun tomorrow, close to 90 during the afternoon, partly cloudy and 70 to 75 tomorrow night. Saturday, partly sunny, hot, 90 to 95. Sunday, showers, thunderstorms, and 85 to 90. I'm Rob Carolin with your weekend forecast on Bloomberg 99.1.
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5: We are coming up to 6:30 on Wall Street. Good morning. I'm Karen Moscow.
3: And I'm Nathan Hager. We're nearly 3 hours away from the open of U.S. trading. 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
5: Well, the U.S. has struck back at Iran after this week's surprise missile attack on an American military base in Jordan. U.S. Central Command says it hit dozens of targets over a two-hour operation. Israeli Prime Minister Benjamin Netanyahu says President Trump is calling the shots.
8: He's got basically three options. One, to indeed succeed in making a deal. Two, to continue the blockade. Three, to take military action. Anything that will produce the end of Iran's nuclear program is what we want. That's our common goal.
5: Israeli Prime Minister Benjamin Netanyahu spoke to ABC News, and Bloomberg's Abir Abu Omar reports the interim deal with Iran appears to be a thing of the past.
9: We're seeing new fronts open in this war. So previously, it would have been Iran, the United States, but now we're seeing proxies in the region more active. That includes the Houthis in Yemen, that have been targeting infrastructure in Saudi Arabia. And that also includes militia in Iraq that has targeted Saudi infrastructure as well.
5: And Bloomberg's Abir Abu Omar reports two LNG tankers caught fire off Egypt's Mediterranean coast after they were apparently hit by drones. There's been no claim of responsibility for that attack.
3: Well, turning back to the U.S. and the economy now, Karen, stocks sold off, bond yields surged following yesterday's Fed decision and news conference. And Bloomberg's John Tucker is here with the recap. John.
10: And Nathan, Fed Chair Kevin Warsh has a credibility problem. While acknowledging inflation, his Fed refused to hike rates.
11: Today, as you know, our committee decided to vote by a 9-3 vote to maintain the target range for the federal funds rate at 3.5% to 3.75%.
10: Well, like a lot of investors, Katie Klingensmith of Element Financial was glued to the Warsh news conference.
12: I just scratched my head the entire time.
10: The markets are asking, if there's an inflation problem, why isn't the Fed moving? They didn't get an answer. Three Fed officials did dissent. So did investors. The Dow plunging over 1,100 points. Bond yields surged to a 19-year high. In New York, I'm John Tucker, Bloomberg Radio.
5: All right, John, thanks. Let's turn to the markets now. And futures, they're higher following a split decision on some key tech earnings. And shares of Microsoft, they're up 9% this morning. Azure cloud revenue rose 43% during the fiscal fourth quarter, and that's the fastest quarterly growth since early 2022. Chief Financial Officer Amy Hood says she expects growth in the cloud unit to accelerate further.
13: In Azure, we expect revenue growth of approximately 45% in constant currency, and we remain focused on delivering efficiencies that help us bridge the gaps we see as customer demand continues to exceed supply.
5: And Chief Financial Officer Amy Hood also indicated that Microsoft would hold the line on new capital spending this year.
3: Well, it's a different story. Meta Platforms this morning, Karen, that stock is down 9%. The Facebook and Instagram owner gave a disappointing quarterly revenue forecast. Bloomberg Tech's Ed Ludlow says free cash flow at Meta is down to its lowest level since the third quarter of 2022.
14: The story here of Meta is very common to the other tech earnings we've had in recent quarters. Free cash flow is at its lowest level in a long time. As they transition to being an AI company, all of the spending that's happening is impacting free cash flow.
3: And Bloomberg's Ed Ludlow says Meta adjusted its full-year capital spending forecast to $130 to $145 billion.
5: In other earnings news, Nathan, Starbucks and Chipotle are raising their guidance after stronger-than-expected quarters. In both stocks, they're up more than 6%.
3: And in Asia, Karen, shares of Samsung Electronics dropped about 2%. That's despite the company posting a 250-fold surge in chip profits. Samsung now expects memory shortages to get worse next year, and that reflects the relentless pace of the global AI infrastructure build-out.
5: And in Europe, Nathan, Adidas has fallen the most ever. That stock is down 18%. The German sportswear maker posting weak profits for the second quarter amid a jump in marketing-related spending for the FIFA World Cup.
3: And that's some of the things you need to know to start your day, brought to you by Interactive Brokers.
5: It is 6:32 on Wall Street. Let's bring in Michael Barr with more on what else is going on in New York and around the world. Michael, good morning.
0: Good morning, Karen. In Massachusetts, Patrick Clancy testified in his ex-wife, Lindsay Clancy's trial in the deaths of their three young children in Duxbury in 2023. He says his wife struggled with depression before the murders.
15: Lindsay's mental health started to deteriorate. And when you say that, sir, what is it that you, as her husband, observed?
16: Just increased stress and anxiety.
15: And did she, as a result of that, go to see or reach out for help to see someone?
16: Yes.
0: The children were aged 5 and younger. Lindsay Clancy's attorney maintained she was having a psychotic episode due to postpartum depression. Prosecutors argue she was in control and killed her children in a calculated manner. Did stray voltage in Central Park's Cherry Hill area contribute to last month's horse carriage accident that led to the death of an 18-year-old tourist after the horse suddenly bolted? ABC 7 reports the stable owner said he asked Con Edison to inspect the area about 2 weeks ago and later received a text from a utility worker stating, "We found the problem and cut the power." New York Governor Kathy Hochul says she is committed to getting it right when it comes to the future of data centers in the state and the nation. Hochul held a roundtable event with participants voicing concerns and hopes as New York wants to block for up to 1 year new large data centers that fuel AI.
17: What I can promise you is a very thoughtful product in less than a year now that is going to really set the bar for the nation, help everybody get it right.
0: Governor Hochul says it's in order to protect both the environment and the energy grid. New York City's public transportation network is facing yearly budget deficits that are expected to grow to nearly $900 million by 2030 due to rising healthcare costs and other expenses. The MTA tends to raise fares and tolls by about 4% every other year, with the next hike set for 2027. Still, those regular fee increases fail to match rising costs. Global news, 24 hours a day and whenever you want it, with Bloomberg News Now. I'm Michael Barr, and this is Bloomberg. Karen.
5: All right, Michael Barr, thank you. Futures, they're higher this morning. They're led by NASDAQ futures, which are up 1% or 272 points. S&P futures up 0.5% or 34 points. Dow futures up 0.25% or 131 points. 10-year Treasury down 3/32, yield 4.69%. The yield on the 2-year, 4.26%. 30-year yield, 5.22%. NYMEX crude oil is lower, down 0.3% at $84.19 a barrel, while Brent is higher, up 0.1% at $90.86. And the euro, 1.1474 against the dollar, the yen, 162.82. .636 on Wall Street. Time now for the Bloomberg Sports Update. Here's John Stashower. John, good morning.
18: Good morning, Karen. The Yankees, after two straight wins in Chicago, got off to a great start. A 4-run first inning. Rookie Spencer Jones with an opposite field 3-run homer. But over the next 11 innings, Yanks only scored once, while the White Sox, who had only one hit off Cam Schlittler in the first six innings, scored 6 runs in their last 6 innings. And Chicago won 6-5 in 12. Series ends tonight, and the Yanks stay in Chicago to play the Cubs. Mets and Braves split 2 at Citi Field. The Mets won 3-2, and then Atlanta 1-0. Nationals lost to Toronto 5-2. Red Sox beat the A's 4-2, 10 innings. The Phillies had a 6-0 lead at Miami. The Marlins, who recently ended a 12-game losing streak by beating the Phillies, came back to win 8-6. Phillies have lost 7 of the last 8. Good news on the Giants' first day of training camp. Star wideout Malik Nabers tested his injured knee. Reports were positive. Giants coach John Harbaugh asked about Nabers playing week 1.
19: You can't really put a timetable on it exactly, I don't think. I think you just see where it goes. And when he's... It's about him because we want him to be at his best. So when he's ready to be at his best, he'll be at his best, you know. And if you work hard every day, you know, the body's amazing. So he's been doing that. So that's really what matters, and that's all we try to really measure.
18: There's a quarterback duel in Atlanta, though Michael Penix not ready to return from a torn ACL. So the new Falcon, Tua Tagovailoa, expected to start the opener, but now he's got a back injury. Falcons have signed veteran Cooper Rush. Maybe the top two NFL running backs, Atlanta's Bijan Robinson and Detroit's Jahmyr Gibbs, and both looking for new contracts. Tampa Bay QB Baker Mayfield will bet on himself, hope to cash in as a free agent after this season. Taysom Hill, who for 9 years in New Orleans played multiple offensive positions, says he's not going to play anymore for the Saints. Did not say he's going to retire. John Stashower, Bloomberg Sports. Karen, Nathan.
5: All right, John, thanks. Well, now we want to take a look at some of the most read stories on the Bloomberg Terminal, which you can find by going to our EAD Go. And this is an interesting little look at AI. So the headline is AI adoption is dividing friends, families, and coworkers, Nathan.
3: Oh, you know, okay.
5: It's gone from the margins to the mainstream and pretty fast, I might add.
3: Mm-hmm.
5: So, you know, this has been accompanied by some growing unease, which you can imagine. More than half of global respondents to a 2025 Stanford University study agreed with the statement that products and services using AI make me nervous.
3: Yeah.
5: That was up from 39% in 2022. And sentiment also varies sharply by region. By researchers, they've really only begun to study AI's social consequences. But interviews with AI skeptics and experts who study ethics, conflict, and organizational behavior suggest that for some people, AI use has become a proxy for values.
3: Mm.
5: So this story really gets into, you know, where both sides are. Like some people, they might not like that you're writing your wedding vows using AI. You know, that's one example.
3: Uh-huh.
5: You can read about it on RAAD Go.
3: Well, I don't know if this is dividing families unless some members of your family aren't inviting you along to their next vacation. But this story is getting a lot of interest. London's former seats of power reopening as luxury hotels. That includes a location called Raffles London at the OWO. OWO stands for Old War Office because the hotel sits in a building that was once used by British intelligence. Nomad London allows tourists to wander through prison cells once occupied by Oscar Wilde because it was a former magistrate's court. And in London's Grosvenor Square, the Chancery Rosewood Hotel is in the same building as the old U.S. Embassy. All these hotels offering something that used to be walled off to all but the most powerful, and guests are paying up as much as $1,300 a night for the privilege of staying in them.
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5: And I'm Karen Moscow. And U.S. stock index futures, they are on the rise this morning as strong growth at Microsoft reassured investors that expensive bets on AI are starting to pay off. It's outweighing resurgent worries about inflation that are pummeling long-dated bonds. Microsoft shares, they're up 9%. Meta Platforms down 9% after its earnings. And we're also watching Cigna this morning. Those shares, they are lower. It did raise its yearly profit guidance after a better than expected second quarter, driven by improved margins in its commercial insurance plans. Right now, S&P futures are higher, up 0.5%, up 38 points. Dow futures up 0.3% or 167 points. And NASDAQ futures up 1.1% or 296 points. And I'm Karen Moscow. And U.S. stock index futures, they are on the rise this morning as strong growth at Microsoft reassured investors that expensive bets on AI are starting to pay off. It's outweighing resurgent worries about inflation that are pummeling long-dated bonds. Microsoft shares, they're up 9%. Meta Platforms down 9% after its earnings. And we're also watching Cigna this morning. Those shares, they are lower. It did raise its yearly profit guidance after a better than expected second quarter, driven by improved margins in its commercial insurance plans. Right now, S&P futures are higher, up 0.5%, up 38 points. Dow futures up 0.3% or 167 points. And NASDAQ futures up 1.1%. or 296 points. 10-year Treasury down 3/32, yield 4.68%. The yield on the two-year, 4.26%. NYMEX crude oil is down 0.9%, down 80 cents at $83.63 a barrel. Brent also lower, down 0.4% at $90.35. COMEX gold up 1% at $4,138 an ounce. The Bloomberg Dollar Spot Index down almost 0.3%. It's been dropping this morning. The euro, 1.1478 against the dollar. British pound, 1.3398. The yen, 162.77. And Bitcoin's up 1.7% at $64,500. That is a Bloomberg Business Flash. Now here's Michael Barr with more on what's going on around the world. Michael.
0: Karen, thank you very much. Poland Prime Minister Donald Tusk says a Russian missile was likely the object that crashed in the eastern part of his country. The incident is likely to increase tensions between NATO allies and Moscow, with Tusk saying he is in contact with European leaders who have expressed full solidarity and readiness to provide any assistance. Meanwhile, Russian attacks across Ukraine have killed at least 8 people and wounded dozens more. The U.S. retaliated against Iranian strikes on American forces with a fresh wave of attacks. The U.S. hit dozens of targets in a 2-hour operation aimed at degrading Tehran's ability to threaten American forces, its Arab allies, and commercial shipping in the region. Todd Blanche's nomination to become Attorney General has stalled in the Senate Judiciary Committee as lawmakers scrapped a planned committee vote. Key Republicans have demanded more assurances about the settlement of President Trump's lawsuit against the IRS. In baseball, the Yankees and Nationals lost. The Mets split a doubleheader with the Braves. The Red Sox and Orioles won. They beat the Tigers. So anyway, global news 24 hours a day and whenever you want it with Bloomberg News Now. I'm Michael Barr. This is Bloomberg, Karen.
5: All right, Michael Barr, thank you. It is 6:42 on Wall Street. 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And here's what's making news in science, technology, engineering, and math. Analog Devices is assessing a new claim by a group of hackers who say they've stolen hundreds of files containing information on customers of the computer chips maker. A hacking group known as Exfil Squad has claimed to have breached Analog Devices and is threatening to release sensitive customer data unless its demands are met. Globetrotters hunting for airfare bargains are in for a rude awakening. The days of stumbling across a cheap seat on a popular flight could soon disappear. Airlines have long relied on analysts to devise pricing rules, but now artificial intelligence is enabling carriers to change seat prices more quickly by weighing dozens of variables in real time, helping capture more revenue while shrinking the price gaps that once allowed travelers to find bargain fares. And in a matter of months, Walmart has become a major player in the burgeoning business of quickly fueling electric vehicles. It's speeding past Costco and others with its in-house network of high-speed charging stations. Walmart has hosted chargers from brands like Electrify America since 2018, but now the company's building its own network and quickly, and as of March of last year, every EV station at a Walmart is under the company brand. And that is a Bloomberg NJIT STEM report. Nathan.
3: All right, Karen, thanks. 6:44 on Wall Street. Time to check what's going on in D.C., where some of the top stories include the U.S. striking Iran again as the conflict widens across the Middle East. The Pentagon awarding mega contracts amid Iran war strains on weapons supplies. The Senate postponing a key vote on Attorney General nominee Todd Blanche. And Dr. Anthony Fauci pleading the Fifth more than 100 times in a Senate COVID hearing. Joining us from the nation's capital this morning is Bloomberg Washington correspondent Tyler Kendall, continuing to watch developments in the Middle East. Tyler, we had heard President Trump promise to hit Iran very hard after this week's surprise ballistic missile attack on U.S. forces. How hard was the hit overnight? Good morning.
20: Hey, Nathan. Good morning. Well, a U.S. official reportedly outlined that this wave of strikes was larger in scope than previous ones, but it didn't amount to a return to major combat operations, CENTCOM said in a post after the strikes were conducted, saying that the U.S. military had resumed this focus on trying to degrade Iran's capability to disrupt commercial shipping in the Strait of Hormuz, which at this point, Iran shows very little indication that it, at least publicly, that it's willing to let up its leverage when it comes to this. In fact, we're seeing the potential impacts spill over into the broader region, including that two LNG tankers were hit off the coast of Egypt last night. Now, no one has claimed responsibility for that attack, though it does show the heightened risk for regional partners, including the fact that Saudi Arabia has been diverting vessels to use Egypt's Mediterranean coast in a bid to get away from the threat posed by the Houthis in the Red Sea. So there seems to be the threat of further escalation on the table. President Trump out with some pretty strong words yesterday in response to the surprise attack on U.S. forces by Iran, but still maybe some room for diplomacy here today.
3: And to that point, just seeing a headline from Iran's Islamic Revolutionary Guard Corps saying it's targeted a U.S. base in Jordan again this morning. Are we heading to a potential phase of just ongoing conflict between the U.S. and Iran, Tyler?
20: Our own analysts at Bloomberg Economics have said that this is a cycle of violence, that we get essentially lulls in the fighting, we give diplomacy a chance, but then ultimately it ends up resuming. We'll have to see what sticks at this point. Pakistan's foreign ministry, of course, a very key mediator in this conflict, did hold a briefing this morning and said that talks actually were ongoing between the U.S. and Iran, with, again, a particular focus on trying to reopen the Strait of Hormuz. We have to see how this develops at this point. It's very unclear exactly where these talks stand. After last week, the U.S. said that there were discussions at both the technical level as well as the leadership level, but then that seemed to collapse after this surprise attack by Iran on U.S. forces, which, of course, the administration took very, very seriously.
3: In the time we have left, Tyler, so much happening on the Senate side of Capitol Hill, including the abrupt cancellation of an initial confirmation vote for Attorney General nominee Todd Blanche. Is this just a speed bump for the AG nominee, or could his confirmation be in trouble here?
20: Well, this is another one where we're going to have to see how this ultimately goes forward, because we know that the Senate is about to leave town. There's two Republicans, it's John Cornyn of Texas and then Tom Tillis of North Carolina, both of them not going to be returning to the Senate after this fall. And they have been demanding that Blanche essentially needs to put into writing that they're going to alter that settlement with the IRS that created that anti-weaponization fund that we were talking a lot about a few weeks ago. So at this point, there's big questions about what this will mean going forward, but just a single Republican defection on the Judiciary Committee would essentially block Blanche's nomination, as all Democrats are expected to vote against him.
3: In our last minute, of course, Tyler, we saw Dr. Anthony Fauci plead the fifth repeatedly during that hearing called by Republican Senator Rand Paul. What was accomplished yesterday in that hearing, Tyler?
20: That's also a good question. I haven't been following this one as closely, but this was highly anticipated, considering that we had seen this long feud, if you will, between Republican Senator Rand Paul, who chairs that Homeland Security and Government Affairs Committee. On Wednesday, Paul had said that he would seek to hold Fauci in contempt of Congress for refusing to answer questions. So if anything happened, I think it's that we saw further escalation, since the two have been publicly sparring about the origins of the COVID-19 pandemic. So one to watch for sure. But at this point, we didn't learn much from yesterday.
3: Yeah. All right. Tyler Kendall, our Washington correspondent, with us this morning from our D.C. bureau. Thank you, Tyler, as always. Looking ahead to the market open this morning, futures extending their gains, led by NASDAQ futures following Microsoft's positive earnings report. NASDAQ futures up 1.1%, S&P futures up 0.5%, and Dow futures on the rise as well. A gain there of about

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3: And I'm Karen Moscow, and U.S. stock index futures are on the rise as strong growth in Microsoft reassures investors that expensive bets on AI are starting to pay off, and that's outweighing resurgent worries about inflation that are pummeling long-dated bonds. And we check the markets all day long here on Bloomberg. S&P futures, they're up 0.5%, up 38 points. Dow futures up 0.25%, or 142 points. And NASDAQ futures, they're up 1.1%, or 290 points. 10-year Treasury down 3/32, yield 4.68%. The yield on the two-year, 4.25%. 9X crude oil is lower, down 1%, down 87 cents at $83.59 a barrel. Brent also lower, down 1% at $89.97. And COMEX gold is up 1%, up $40 at $41.37 an ounce. The Bloomberg Dollar Spot Index is down 0.25%. The euro, 1.1477 against the dollar. British pound, 1.3393. The yen, 162.83. And Bitcoin's up 1.7% at $64,500. That is a Bloomberg Business Flash. Now here's Michael Barr with more on what's going on around the world. Michael.
4: Karen, thank you kindly. The Russian missile was likely the object that crashed in eastern Poland, according to Prime Minister Donald Tusk. The incident is likely to increase tensions between NATO allies and Moscow, with Tusk saying he is in contact with European leaders who have expressed full solidarity and readiness to provide any assistance. An Iranian strike has hit a Chinese firm's building in northern Kuwait, killing a worker and severely damaging the structure, according to Kuwait's military. It happened this morning, hours after Jordan's air defenses shot down five missiles launched from Iran. Dr. Anthony Fauci repeatedly invoked the Fifth Amendment and declined to answer dozens of questions from senators in a Republican-led committee hearing about his handling of the COVID-19 pandemic. In baseball, the Yankees lost in 12 innings to the White Sox. The Mets split a doubleheader with the Braves. The Red Sox and Orioles won. The Nationals lost. Global news 24 hours a day and whenever you want it with Bloomberg News Now. I'm Michael Barr, and this is Bloomberg Nathan.
0: Thank you, Michael. It is 6:55 on Wall Street. Let's take a look at some stocks on the move today. I'm Nathan Hager, joined by Bloomberg's Dan Curtis, starting with one of the biggest movers on the upside after big tech earnings. That, of course, would be Microsoft. Good morning, Dan.
5: Good morning. That's right. Microsoft is up 9% in the pre-market, and that's after it reported earnings. And the CapEx side, it was a 70% increase to $41 billion, but Wall Street was expecting $42 billion. So CapEx came in a little bit lighter than expected, and that was mixed with a revenue beat. So the company's spending a little bit less on the AI build-out, and it's posting higher revenue than expected, and that is reflecting in the stock. Of note was Azure growth, which is what we're watching when we're talking about the AI trade. That was up 43% on the quarter, better than estimates. Annual revenue for the group topped $100 billion for the first time ever. The unit seeing efficiency gains and faster capacity delivery with demand still exceeding supply. And then Microsoft 365 Copilot, another AI tool, paid seats doubled sequentially to over $30 million. User satisfaction scores also doubled. So this is looking like a big AI win in the pre-market.
0: And it seems like almost the exact opposite side of the coin, Dan, when it comes to what we heard from Meta Platforms.
5: That's it. So Meta's down almost 9% in the pre-market, and that's as it reported the lowest free cash flow in years, a sign of ballooning expenses eating into the AI bets. And it's not quite seeing the monetization yet. Third quarter revenue is seen coming in $61 to $64 billion. That midpoint is softer than estimates. And the full year CapEx was raised. The range was raised $130 to $145 billion. So the bottom end coming up, they're saying we're not going to be spending on the lower side of what we expected. We'll be spending, you know, at least on the higher end of what we projected before. And full year expenses also raised as well. That hitting the shares this morning.
0: Now, Meta and Microsoft aren't the only big tech firms that we heard from when it comes to earnings. We also got results from ARM. How'd they do?
5: That's right. So the chip designer is projecting slower growth in royalties, which accounts for most of its sales. That has the stock down 4% in the pre-market. The company sees mid to low teens growth instead of the previous outlook of 20% growth. And it's noting weakness on the smartphone side. This echoes what we heard from Qualcomm on Tuesday, which is also struggling with phone demand, especially as the prices rise for that. We've seen, you know, Apple raising prices on its consumer products. So the phone industry really getting hit by that. ARM's been looking to offset that slowdown by expanding into data center chips. But the guidance for the quarter was around $1.38 billion, just around targets and not enough to help lift the stocks today.
0: Okay. We also got some earnings from some other familiar names, including Starbucks. I'm going to go ahead and say it looks like they're getting a bit of a jolt when it comes to the stock move this morning.
5: I know. Yeah, it's a strong cup of coffee this morning, right. Up 7%. Yep. Yeah. I mean, hey, I'm on my fifth cup, so I can't blame
0: that all.
5: That's it. Management raised full year guidance after beating fiscal third quarter top and bottom lines. It's also forecasting comparable sales growth of at least 6.5% higher, which is higher than the street target, which was under 5%. Sign of the turnaround really taking hold after the company suffered from six straight quarters of same store sales decline, which did end last year. But we're seeing a continuation on that same store sales growth. And it's been down to the revamp of a menu. It's been replacing products that weren't selling well, and it's bringing in higher margin drinks like fruity refreshers, which have been really taking off in the country this year. It also added tiers to its loyalty program and says the rewards are offering are exceeding expectations. That has the stock up 7% this morning.
0: All right, off to get my refill now. But Dan Curtis, thanks as always for more conversations like this. Subscribe to Stock Movers, 5-minute audio reports on the biggest winners and losers in the stock market. 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Stocks as a whole on the rise as well. This is Bloomberg Daybreak. I'm Nathan Hager alongside Karen Moscow. 6:59 on Wall Street, Bloomberg Surveillance. With Tom Keene, Paul Sweeney, Alexis Christophorus, and Michael Barr starts right now.
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9: Good morning, everyone. Tom Keene, Paul Sweeney, Michael Barr, Alexis Christophorus. What you need to know, the 30-year bond, the old benchmark. Nobody in the studio except me and John Tucker remembers when the 30-year bond was the old benchmark,
0: exactly.
9: Paul. But there it is, 5.23%. It is a special edition of Bloomberg Surveillance, picking up the pieces off that historic Fed meeting yesterday. Paul, I'll tell you, it was history made at that press conference.
10: You guys were all over it starting at 1:30 yesterday, Tom, you and the team. So, yeah, I mean, I think, you know, holding the rates steady, that's what I think the market was discounting. But, Tom, there was a sizable part of the market as of yesterday morning that was thinking, hey, they're going to hike rates here by 25 basis points. And that did not happen. So certainly some pushback and some surprise in the marketplace.
9: The original bond vigilante, Ed Yardeni, out last night with a note. Everyone publishing, Paul Donovan at UBS,
10: okay,
9: was brutal.
10: Yeah.
9: And Yardeni out with a note, the bond vigilante. And we'll get much more from Dr. Yardeni into this week, into the weekend, and next week as well. Bloomberg Surveillance this morning, it's brought to you by IBKR, always IBKR, trade election, trade climate. 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We're ripping up the script this morning. We're moving guests around. Thank you to all of our guests for their patience and forbearance. Michael Purvis on deck here in a moment. But I thought we should slow down, stop, and get some clarity from John Tucker. John?
13: This was supposed to be a non-event. Remember that? Now, the market's questioning Kevin Warsh's credibility. Investors sending the long bond to a 19-year high. The yield there, stocks tumbling, the Dow down over 1,000 points. That's because the Warsh Fed didn't move, even as Warsh acknowledged an inflation problem.
14: Inflation remains elevated relative to the committee's 2% goal. The committee remains resolute. You've heard this before. but we will deliver price stability.
13: Well, if there's an inflation problem, Torsten Slock at Apollo Management is like a lot of investors asking this question.
15: Well, what are we waiting for? We didn't get a clear answer for what exactly are we waiting for, which was, of course, was a subtle way to try to get some forward guidance.
13: And it doesn't help Warsh's credibility that the three members of the Fed's Open Market Committee dissented. Now, if Warsh can take away any solace, maybe it's from the fact that he hasn't yet been skewered by President Trump. Inflation, by the way, has been running above the Fed's target for five straight years. You know, Warsh is actually considering getting rid of the press conferences. Maybe he should just
9: Bob Michael of J.P. Morgan said this is a tangible outcome.
13: Or he could just ban Mike McKee.
10: Yes,
13: who really did have the key question.
9: Mike was his best moment yesterday. He's been good every press conference. But late in the press conference yesterday, he stopped him with a tough question, and his follow-on question was wicked narrow about process at the Fed.
13: Yeah. I mean, you know, other Fed chair could get away with it. Greenspan being opaque. Warsh is not getting away with being opaque.
9: Yep. I think the analog back to the old Fed officials was social media today and all.
13: And add to the mix that he also suggested that there are other ways maybe to measure inflation.
9: Yeah, markets aren't part of the confusion. Claudia Sam is all of it. We're efforting Claudia Sam. Good morning, Ms. Sam. I know you listen to us every morning. We're begging Claudia Sam to come on today. So we've got Michael Purvis, Joe Davis on deck as well. Brilliance there. But first, I really think we need to summarize the Bloomberg Business Flash from the Interactive Broker Studios. Here's Alexis Christophorus.
11: And Tom, stocks are attempting to stage a comeback after yesterday's steep sell-off, which saw the Dow Jones Industrial Average plunge over 1,100 points, or more than 2%. Investors dumped 30-year Treasury bonds after the Fed kept interest rates unchanged for a seventh consecutive month, despite that surge in oil prices and persistently high inflation. We're going to get another snapshot of inflation this morning at 8:30 Wall Street time with the release of the Fed's preferred inflation gauge, the PCE index. I guess it's still left to be seen whether or not it is their preferred inflation gauge. We'll see what Fed Chair Warsh has to say about that. By the way, just a few moments ago, the Bank of England left their interest rates unchanged at a policy meeting today. Let's get to those stock futures now, because we are seeing some green on the screen. S&P futures up 39 points. Dow futures up 144, about a quarter of a percent again after that 2% slide yesterday. NASDAQ 100 futures up 325 points, or more than 1%. Sentiment lifted today by Microsoft's cloud growth, Samsung's soaring chip profit, but Meta sinking more than 8%. Here pre-market, CEO Mark Zuckerberg has to defend the company's AI bets. After the closing bell, we're going to get results from Apple and Amazon. And Wall Street will get a taste of Jersey Mike's subs today, the sandwich chain going public on the New York Stock Exchange. The company raised $1 billion in an IPO priced at $23 a share. That was at the mid-range, valuing Jersey Mike's at $7.3 billion. That's a Bloomberg Business Flash. Tom and Paul.
9: Alexis, thanks so much. Joe Davis with Vanguard with us here in a moment, but we get lucky. We start with Michael Purvis coming. I mean, you know, he's got a suit coat on.
10: Does
9: but
10: he?
9: You know, he's like cash.
10: Yes, I know.
9: Coming
10: I know.
9: To us, from Michael Purvis from Talbach. And what's so great about this is the synthesis between economics and markets that Mr. Purvis gives us over decades. Michael, you published like everyone else off the shock of the Fed conference, and you said, I think, a key idea. What did the chairman learn after yesterday's debacle? What is next for Chairman Warsh?
16: Right. I think that's really where this discussion is going to be going, is that, you know, to be cute, you know, he kind of needs a task force on how to handle the next meeting, because the bond market has spoken loudly here. Right. And clearly, no one really wants to see higher mortgage rates, certainly not in the White House, certainly not the Treasury Department, certainly not the broader investment community. So I think, you know, my guess is that, look, he is a very bright guy. I think the bond market's going to really force him to course correct at the next meeting. If he doesn't, if he was to kind of repeat yesterday, then I think you're looking at a world of much higher term premium and sort of almost a risk premium for the back end of the curve here. So, you know, let's see what happens there. But I think what we've learned is that from yesterday is that it was incredibly symmetrical. If you look at the 210 curve after the June meeting, his debut, which was a lot of narrative, understandably so. And then you look at this meeting from yesterday, the 210 curve just, you know, it was a historic drop in June, and it was a historic rise yesterday. There, like, they just canceled each other out. It's kind of amazing. But of course, what the markets are, what everyone's needing to find is, like, where is the process? Where's the, you know, if you will, the science,
9: right,
16: in how they're going to, you know, articulate this brave new Fed? And that just didn't come. It was just sort of like the same words from June, but with nothing else. And then you're getting this whole question of Fed independence. You know, where is he really looking, and Fed independence, and how ugly is a rate hike from a right, you know, getting on with the White House point of view.
10: So we had stocks drop precipitously yesterday, Michael, yields push higher, suggesting maybe it didn't go so well. What's just your overall takeaway from what we heard and what we saw yesterday? What did he maybe miss, do you think?
16: Well, I think what it was, okay, sure. I mean, it would be nice to, from a inflation management point of view, you know, certainly you can make the argument for a rate hike. I personally would have been making that argument there. I think the 175 basis points over the last 22 months has been too much for a whole source of reasons there. But again, I just get back to what was missing was simply an articulation of, hey, we're not hiking now. Inflation is absolutely our problem, but this is why specifically we are pausing right now. And you know, he kept going back to sort of high level narrative. And I think I think sometimes the markets, as it relates to geopolitical or certain fiscal policies, we've seen over the last year and a half that you know, people want, you know, I think particularly in the markets, we want to see process,
9: right?
16: Particularly when there's a narrative of hey, we're going to be different this right time. So how are we different?
9: You're going to hear a lot about the word process today, folks. Anna Wong has that in her detailed LinkedIn note, which is a required read. Joe Davis will be on deck with us from Vanguard with Michael Purvis of Talbach, and Michael Ball will parachute in here at some point. And Francis Donald, I believe, has agreed to be with us in 9 o'clock hour. We're making it up as we go across America, a special edition of Bloomberg Surveillance after a most historic press conference yesterday. Paul Sweeney with Mr. Purvis.
10: Michael, so I guess the concern here for a lot of folks is, hey, we've got an inflation problem. This inflation problem is more than just WTI crude oil whipsawing all around the place. And yesterday may have been an opportunity for the Fed to address that, and it did not. Is that kind of what we saw?
16: Yeah, that's the
10: section.
16: Yeah, no, I think that's right. Is that he clearly has talked about inflation, and you know, the words were music to my ear about, oh yes, you know, the 2% target is a hard target. There, that's exactly what the bond market wanted to hear. But of course, they heard that, back at right after the June meeting. So. So a lack of process, articulation of specifics of what their reaction
9: right
16: function is going to be, besides, you know, sort of outsourcing the reaction function to the bond market. I mean, it was kind of very discomforting, there. Right. So I think also there was a lack of, you know, he sort of referenced some of the inflationary pressures from AI spend. Personally, I think that's a much more important force
9: right
16: that a lot of people are giving credit to
9: right
16: there, just given how massive that spend
9: right
16: is and will continue to be.
9: Michael, thank you for the time. Thank you for leading us off this morning. Mr. Purvis at Talbach and this morning. That thud you heard was down at Duke yesterday during the press conference.
10: Okay.
9: Cam Harvey fell off
10: yes
9: his chair. Joining us now, the PhD from Duke, Joe Davis, joins us, chief economist at Vanguard. Joe, we're going to go into all sorts of nerdo academics later on with Dr. Wong. She's out of Chicago. Warsh mentioned Lucas out of Chicago. Let's do that later, Joe. Explain in English to a Vanguard seminar with all your Duke and Penn ability. What in God's name happened yesterday?
17: Well, I think the Federal Reserve is trying to break the cold. You know, if you look at a horse and what they have been doing for a long time, forward guidance, trying to use words more than actions. But they're trying to do it at a time where, Paul, you were just talking about it, inflation, everyone needs to appreciate, has been too high for too long. And so you're trying to change the process at a moment where inflation is not a non-event. It's actually a pain for many Americans. And so that is what I think is coming to a head, is that we're trying to change a process when inflation is not where they want it.
10: So we saw a big steepening yesterday, Joe, in the yield curve, two-year yields dropping, 30-year yields, you know, moving higher. And a lot of folks are saying, I'm reading out there, that steepening suggests that Mr. Warsh's policy maybe lacks some credibility. Is that too harsh of a view?
17: Well, I mean, I think you can fair to interpret it that way. Listen, I want to be a little careful. I've, you know, friends at the Fed. I still want to get holiday cards. It's a tough job. But that said, I think the entire economist community, including myself, I think we have to answer, and the Fed has to answer more directly, a very simple question, which is, why is inflation, why has it been above 2% for 5 years? Because it's not a string of one-offs anymore. 70% of the products and services that Americans buy is above 3%. 70%. So this is not narrow. And so if we can answer that question, that can, I think, give more stability as to what are you looking for to calibrate interest rates. And because I think, again, actions speak louder than words sometimes, and that is what I think the Fed has to look in the mirror at.
9: Do you expect action in communication before the next meeting, which seems ages from now? Will we see speeches? Will we see, you know, people that are more visible, like Waller of Washington State, the governor, or some of the presidents, even those at the Senate? Are we going to see a jawboning message to right the ship?
17: I think so. I mean, I think they will tie it into, you know, what their logic was, or their process for their recent votes or decisions. Again, I would hope that they tie it into why inflation, in their interpretation, their analysis, is above 2%. I mean, there's a number of forces as we look at. Interest rates is widely appreciated. We have been an old record. They are not as restrictive as you think. Fiscal has had an impact here. And the AI boom, of course, is providing a modest lift. But I think that, you know, we have to look at the fact that inflation stability and stable inflation expectations at times means you have to actually raise rates. It's not a magical process that you always come down to 2%. And that's really at the heart of what we're talking about for the next 6 to 12 months.
10: Joe, do you think anybody at the Fed puts this topic on the table, that maybe the 2% target is not a realistic target in today's economy
9: Do you see how he does that? He asked the question that dare not speak.
10: Maybe his name. Exactly. What do you think, Joe?
17: I would not move the goalpost, so to speak, particularly when, the score in the game is not going in your favor. I really wouldn't do that. I think you could say, if you believe it with analysis, listen, there are some one-offs here. We have had some tariff rates. We have had some oil price stability. There is more weakness in the labor market than some thing. But be cogent and have conviction around that view and that analysis, rather than, hey, you know what, we're going to move the goalposts. I would have strong reservations. I think that could be counterproductive.
9: Joe Davis, thank you so much. Greatly appreciated. Publishing moments ago, Douglas Cash, you know, I love what he says. He's very ursine. Mm-hmm. That means he's a bear. He thinks stocks are going down. What's important about Doug Cash's note this morning on Kevin Warsh's, quote, wishy-washy comments, Cassie, as you would expect, is brutal, to say the least. He's sort of treating Warsh like a Red Sox fan. But the answer here is, he brings it right through to the equity market. Doug Cass, quote, investment strategists should now be lowering their year-end S&P targets.
10: Yeah.
9: I mean, that's one of the linkages out there, one opinion that's out there as well.
10: See, the equity risk premium shrinks further, and that is certainly the case here. So we'll see here. But we got to, you know, after yesterday's sell-off, a little bit of a lift here in futures.
9: For those waking up, we continue to still see the reverse twist that is out there. Yields on the 2-year grind lower, and the 30-year bond grinds 2 basis points higher, 5.22%. With our news from New York City, here's Michael Barr.
4: Tom, Paul, Alexis, thank you. The U.S. launched a fresh wave of strikes on Iran in response to an attack on American forces in Jordan, escalating a conflict that's now spreading across the Middle East. Iran targeted a building in northern Kuwait, and Jordan intercepted 5 missiles from the Islamic Republic.

0: You plead the Fifth Amendment.
1: On the advice of counsel, I respectfully decline to answer based upon my rights under the Fifth Amendment of the Constitution.
2: Senator Paul is threatening to hold Fauci in contempt after he declined to answer questions. Global News 24 hours a day and whenever you want it with Bloomberg News Now. I'm Michael Barr, and this is Bloomberg. Tom, Paul, Alexis.
3: Michael Barr, thanks so much. Worst job on Wall Street, Jeffrey DeGraff.
4: Oh, yeah?
3: He has to put up with Neil Dudda every day. Dudda was on fire.
4: Yes, he was. I loved his
3: notes. Sending notes around this question. Boom, there's a Duddagram. Jeff DeGraff publishes this morning on all of his equity abilities. The likely path is a shoot him in the back rally, quote, followed by months of malaise and the type of volatility that tortures the so-called sharp ratio.
4: Oh, boy. Yep.
3: Malaise.
4: That's not what we want to see.
3: The unknown unknown. He's saying we could get a seismic shift here.
4: Yeah. I mean, the Fed, I mean, as Mr. Warsh has said all along, he's going to play it close to the vest. Doesn't need to signal. Let the market decide, you know, what the data is telling it. So there you go.
3: We'll bring in all the research in the comment today. Again, I mentioned Paul Donovan, UBS, just on fire out on LinkedIn. Haven't even had time to get over there. Again, in the 9 o'clock hour, Sophia Drosos, with her work at the ECB, at the EU, I should say, in Brussels. Sophia Drosos will be with us. And Anna Wong, absolutely on fire last night in her criticism of Warsh. Dr. Wong will join us in the 9 o'clock hour without question.

0: After a tough day on Wall Street yesterday when the Dow sank more than 2% or 1,100 points after the Fed left interest rates steady despite persistent inflation and rising oil prices, investors growing increasingly concerned that Fed Chair Kevin Warsh won't manage to rein in inflation, which is running above the Fed's 2% target now for five straight years. We have got S&P futures up 44 points, Dow futures snapping back with a gain of about 200, and NASDAQ 100 futures now climbing 360 points, or 1.3%. Shares of Microsoft jumping 9% this morning. Its cloud unit grew at the fastest clip in 4 years while the company held the line on AI spending. We've got oil pulling back just slightly. Brent crude down 0.6% at $90.13 a barrel. WTI crude down 1% at $83.55 a barrel. And yields are mixed. The 2-year down 2 basis points at 4.25%. The 10-year at 4.68%. And the 30-year pulling back a bit now just up 1 basis point at 5.21%. Still to come today, the Fed's preferred inflation gauge. That happens at 8:30 Wall Street time. We're going to bring that number to you once it breaks. Also, Apple and Amazon earnings out after the market closes. That's a Bloomberg Business Flash. Tom and Paul.
1: Alexis, thanks so much. To follow on from that, for Global Wall Street, the reverse twist continues. Lower 2-year yield, higher 30-year bond. The 3-month 30-year spread, the difference between the T-bill and that ancient bond out there that Paul quotes all the time, sure, is up 1.78 basis points. That's a little bit of Global Wall Street chat there, folks, of the dynamics right now. So what we did last night is we were putting the show together, and Matt Mollo, you know, Eric Mollo, sure, driving the team of interns, and we were lucky. It was Thursday before they went out.
2: Yep.
1: So it was, you know, Wednesday before they went out. It was great. And so one of them goes, I'm looking for a man in finance, trust fund, 6'5", blue eyes, sharpest brain but sharper jawline, bad boy who can't tell a good lie. We nailed it. Matt Miskin joins us right now from John Hancock Investment. We are so fortunate you happen to be in New York today. Matt, I look at this, and I want you to synthesize this through the heritage of Babson College. You're coming out of the rigor of Babson. What did you hear yesterday?
3: Let the free markets decide. And I'm all for laissez-faire type economics. I'm all for free markets. But with the Federal Reserve, we also like some certainty, some anchor of the Federal Reserve. And I think it's going to be difficult. If you let the bond market do too much on its own, so the 2-year yield starts rising, the 30-year yield starts rising, it's going to find a place where it pushes against the economy. It pushes against markets. And that, to me, is not the best way to implement monetary policy.
1: Is it back up in the yield, price down, yield up into 30 years? Is that an opportunity for you to extend duration?
3: So we love real yield. Mm-hmm. And we are getting it. And look, in my career, last 10 years, 15 years, I've been in the industry 20 years, but doing this specifically for about 15 now. I mean, I remember pre-COVID, it was like, oh, we've got 2 to 4% yield and basically no real yield. And that's what we had. Today, we're looking at, I looked at it this morning, we're getting a 5% to 6% yield on high-quality corporate bonds. Now, look, I don't know what the Fed's going to do at the next meeting. I don't know what inflation's going to do. I don't know what the growth's going to do. But what I do know is I can lock in 5 to 6% yield for the next 10 years and set it and forget it. We have a retirement income problem in the United States. And now they have income. Now, you got to take it when there's a lot of uncertainty around the Fed. You got to take it when there's inflation uncertainty. But at the end of the day, the yield is the most, yield is destiny in the bond market, and we've got some great yields to take advantage of.
2: So what did you make of just that steepening we saw in the yield curve yesterday? Is that just reflecting that the market's saying, I don't know what this guy's going to do, and I need to price that in?
3: It was almost like we went into the Fed meeting with a hike. You know, you heard just before, like, oh, the street's saying they're going to give a surprise hike. And so I think that was built in a little bit, and then that came off.
2: Okay.
3: So it was almost like a cut. But then, okay, so here's the other thing. Signal from the markets, right? That was a big thing yesterday. It's like, we're going to listen to the market. If you listen to the market yesterday, it made no sense. All right, the dollar tank, that's usually bullish. We had yields, the front end down, which is almost like a hike. Steepening is bullish, yet equities got crushed.
2: Yep.
3: None of that makes sense. So a lot of this day-to-day, and if you watch the S&P yesterday, it just gets a sense of, if you're listening to the market, it could change its mind within 10 minutes. The S&P was down, rose all the way into green, and then fell to the end of the day. A lot of this is algorithmic trading, AI, and computers that are driving markets. So if you're letting the market tell you what is going on, it's a lot of AI and algos. Is that really what we should be listening to as the Federal Reserve? I'd rather it be, hey, we're looking at fundamentals. This is what the economy's doing. That's what we're focused on. I got more, but I'll let you go to the next topic.
2: As a strategist, did you change your outlook? Did you change your allocation? Did you change your view yesterday?
3: So, you know, the one thing that our team, you know, late last night, we were just all chatting again, you know, and insurance companies, regional banks, what are your part of the equity part of the portfolio that like higher rates? Because there are things in a portfolio that do well with higher rates. A steepening yield curve. Banks love it. Regional banks in particular have been holding up well. They're doing really well year to date. Insurance companies, they actually like higher long-term rates because they can lock in liabilities there and they can issue insurance.
1: Well, let me ask the elephant question in the room, and with the heritage of John Hancock and Manulife going back years, do you see a yield regime shift where the matching liabilities out there somewhere don't match because we're in a new regime?
3: I think right now,
1: thinking annuities, thinking long-term obligations, actuarial assumption. Let me cut to the chase. Does the actuarial assumption shift with what we're living?
3: Well, here's what we're seeing is basically people are living longer. So that is, you know, I try to use a golf analogy, but it's like there's more par fives. You need to be okay with your driver on this. And equities are better for long-term liability matching. That being said, when the 30-year yield goes up like this, we can now match people that are living longer. And that had been the problem. It was that, hey, you know, if you want an insurance or annuity or what have you, it was hard to say we can do that for you for a certain long period of time. If yields come up like this, it actually gives us an opportunity to liability match to get it done. That being said, look, I don't know how much longer the yields will rise like this. I think if yields keep rising, if the 30-year rises to like 6%, I think something breaks. And I don't think this is sustainable at this rate. So you got to take advantage of while it is happening. And that's why I think these kind of companies are doing better with it.
2: So what do you do on the bond market here? Do you take credit risk here, or you can just clip these government coupons? I don't care where you're on the curve, you're getting you're well compensated.
3: Yeah, we've got a mild credit bias. So it's not, you know, taking, you know, triple C credit or really even lower into the high yield space. But, you know, high yield right now is yielding 8%. And we've got a little bit of that in the kind of double B part. High quality corporate bonds are now about 5.5. So, again, we're kind of that 5 to 6% yield.
1: With your study and the incredible linkage of history into finance at Babson, does this get solved? If we had a train wreck yesterday, which I think uniform around the world, if we had a train wreck yesterday, does he amend it? Does the president amend it? Do the other Fed governors, presidents rebel so we don't get to your 6% 30-year bond?
3: Well, that's the way that Warsh communicated it yesterday works until it doesn't. So it's fine while yields are still relatively contained. He's like, I just don't know at the September meeting, it could be like, hey, the bond market yields rose a lot. It worked. Like
1: can't repeat what we saw yesterday.
3: That's what I'm saying. I think this is a one-time thing into the next. I mean, Jackson Hole, he's going to try to set it up a little bit more, but I think into September, and there was a really good question.
1: He said yesterday, I'm paraphrasing, folks, I don't have it in front of me, that he has a blank sheet for Jackson Hole. And in the old days, Paul, they'd have a team of 15 young Turks, newly minted PhDs, assisting with paragraph 4 by this time.
3: He said there was a lot of uncertainty, but not a lack of clarity. To me, I left with a lack of clarity and uncertainty.
2: You're not alone. David Rosenberg out with some research just this moment. The Fed chairman served up platitudes, but as as is the case with the central bank, he offered no explanations or analysis, and that's kind of maybe what we saw in the market reaction yesterday.
3: Is it too soon to say I kind of miss Powell?
1: I got 30 seconds. Yeah, I kind of miss Powell. Okay, that's a great song. Sounds like a Grateful Dead song. Matt Miska, did you talk to Emily Rowland? How did she report in yesterday?
3: She was actually on vacation, but still dialed in, provided us with insight, and we got it out to the team. She's doing great, taking a little time off.
1: So she's like at the top of the Acropolis in Greece in Athens?
3: She's actually
1: 400,000 Americans.
3: She's on Nantucket.
1: Yeah. Oh, I'm shocked. Yes. I'm shocked.
2: The white elephant.
1: Good morning, 92.9 FM, where they go to Nantucket, and also the Vineyard, I should say.
2: Sure, yeah. So. Big signal.
1: Good to see. I saw a blurb on Carly Simon.
2: Yes,
1: 83, yep. Out there, active, yep. On the Vineyard.
2: Yep.
1: Matt Miskin knows every Carly Simon lyric. He is with the old John Hancock. Mm-hmm. A special edition of Bloomberg Surveillance Futures, up 43.

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2: 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This just crossing the Bloomberg Terminal Intercontinental Exchange, or ICE, agreeing to buy market access price tag, about $6 billion. Turning to the markets now, stocks trying to make a comeback here after that big tumble yesterday. Yields rallied as investors bet Fed Chief Kevin Warsh is only delaying an inevitable interest rate hike. S&P futures up 0.6% or 46 points. Dow futures up 0.5% or 240 points, with NASDAQ 100 futures now up 366 points or 1.3%. As Matt Mishkin of Manulife John Hancock said just a short time ago on this show, yield is destiny. And right now those yields are looking pretty good. The 30-year yield at 5.21%, 10-year yield 4.67%, and the 2-year at 4.25%. As for stocks on the move, Carvana sliding more than 9%. The online used car retailer said full-year earnings may fall short of estimates. Its rapid growth has slowed and per-car profits slipped last quarter. And shares of Adidas, or Adidas as we call them, in Germany tanking 18%. That's the most on record after the brand's marketing spend for the World Cup resulted in lower than expected profit. Speaking of lower, Brent crude down about 1% at $90 a barrel. WTI crude, $83.50 a barrel, down 1.25%. That's your Bloomberg Business Flash, Tom and Paul.
3: The only thing Ken Prodan argued about more than Adidas.
4: Yep.
3: Was he insisted I say Porsche.
4: That's a good one.
2: Instead of Porsche.
3: It's I grew up as Porsche.
2: Yeah, I grew up with Porsche
3: guy,
2: and Adidas.
3: Rich guy in the block had a Porsche.
4: Right.
3: Mm-hmm. You know.
2: I'm with you.
3: We didn't have one, but, you know. But the pronunciation things are there. I got yelled at once that I'm supposed to say the national names and the capitals the way they pronounce them. So you want me to say on air Paris?
4: Or Kiev?
3: Well, that's Kiev's a sensitive issue.
4: I know.
3: Like, we have teams of people over there.
4: I know.
3: So I once said on air, seriously, folks, I said the Ukraine. Boy, was I put in the political timeout chair.
4: Okay.
3: Because I'm a dummy.
4: Just Ukraine?
3: Yeah. Anne-Marie Horton called me up and said, you can't do that.
2: Okay. You had to stand in the corner for 10 minutes.
3: There's all these little nuances.
2: Yeah.
3: We digress. Michael McKee coming up after his historic moment with the chairman yesterday. We do better now. Audrey Chow Friedman joins from London. Audrey, with this disaster at the Fed, and folks, I should say special edition of Bloomberg Surveillance, can you say that maybe that was the catalyst yesterday for the dollar to finally break and weaken?
5: Very good question, Tom. I think it's still a touch too early to say that, but I think the markets will probably be running out of patience very quickly if we get a strong set of U.S. economic indicators in the next few weeks, and in particular if inflation shows no signs of weakening, and if in that context the Fed holds on to policy rates again in September. So I kind of feel there is still one last window in terms of delivering a potential rate rise for the Fed. I kind of feel that yesterday the market was probably got a little bit carried away in terms of rate expectations. We were all saying it would be a hawkish hold, and it was a hold, but I think where there was disappointment is in terms of talking to us and talking to the market, and that's very important.
4: So, Audrey, all the focus, a lot of the focus has been on the U.S. Fed, but the Bank of England holds rates in a 6-3 vote here. What did you take away from that? What does that mean for pound sterling?
5: I think there's a lot less controversy, I would say, and a lot less importance in terms of, you know, FX implication from the Bank of England today There was actually one extra member voting for rate hikes, so there was a little bit of a lift for sterling on the rate announcements. But as far as the pound is concerned, Paul, I think what will be more relevant to be monitoring in the next few weeks and months will be the fiscal element, the fiscal stance and the fiscal outlook. And of course, whatever happens on fiscal policy for the UK will have implication for monetary policy. But the main driver midterm for sterling, it comes to fiscal policy and what comes on that front. And importantly, we need to see a confirmed credibility on the fiscal front for the UK.
4: So where do we go from here in terms of currencies here, Audrey? I mean, if I want to go out there and really look for value in a liquid market, where do I go here? Do I buy the dollar here, given a sell-off yesterday?
5: Well, I think for the dollar, there's going to be low conviction in the next few weeks. We just have to wait and see, look at the data. And if the data comes in strong, you probably see a little bit more of a lift higher in the dollar coming back into play. But I think yesterday I certainly raised question mark as to whether we will see a rate hike. And, you know, there's something else that comes to mind in my view, following yesterday's press conference, is that even if we were to see a rate hike in September, will it be just a one-off? And for the dollar to rally sustainably into the second half, and into 2027, I think you need to be in the camp of believing that we will see an aggressive tightening in monetary policy from the Fed.
3: Right.
5: I don't think that's going to happen. So for me, the main question mark is that, you know, does yesterday mark the end of the dollar bounce that we've seen in July?
3: Right.
5: Or is it too early to conclude that way? That's the main question. But for the second half, for later into the second half in Q4, my view in terms of what's going to drive the market hasn't changed after yesterday.
3: Audrey, we're so advantaged by your work and particularly your education of Birkbeck. Folks, Birkbeck is a school in London that's extraordinary for a study of economic philosophy. Did yesterday's debacle shake Lagarde? Did yesterday's debacle shake the governor of the Bank of England?
5: Oh, I don't think so, Tom. I think that's a tricky question. I think, you know, there's something in common between the ECB and the Fed. It's the data watching elements. But right now we're getting more of, we are clearly getting more of a clear outlook as to what's coming at next for the ECB versus the Fed. And that's why, if that was to continue, that's a very important distinction that will eventually help the euro-dollar bullish cause.
3: Audrey, thank you so much. Wonderful perspective on short notice. Audrey Chow-Friedman with us from Queen Victoria Street in London. On dollar dynamics, I barely quoted infractionally, a little bit weaker off of the press conference yesterday. Yen from a 163 pulls back a 162 handle. And euro with some legitimate strengthening yesterday, 114.67. Nick Timmer has had a wonderful write-up in the journal. He was there with Mike McKee. We'll get to Mike here in a moment. And on the back end, he had a quote from Loretta Mester, who I adore. She is a world-class mathematician, former Federal Reserve Bank of Cleveland president. Let me quote, "I actually want more from my Fed. I want to feel comfortable that the Fed knows what it's doing," according to Ms. Mester. "I don't think it's sustainable what he's doing in terms of not saying anything." Mm. That from the mathematician of the Federal Reserve Bank of Cleveland. Speaking of mathematics, oh boy, did he nail algebra with our news in New York City. Here's Michael Barr.
6: Thank you very much, Tom, Paul, and Alexis. The U.S. and Iran have fired barrages of missiles. The U.S. military struck dozens of Iranian targets, including military command centers. Norman T. Rule is with the Center for Strategic and International Studies.
7: Iran is demanding effective control of the Strait of Hormuz, which would give it a stranglehold on the economies of the Gulf countries, an ability to access or interrupt their fiber optic lines, and an ability to impose pain on the entire global economy. Until that changes, you're not going to see a substantial shift in the regional dynamic.
6: Norman T. Rule with the Center for Strategic and International Studies. A Russian missile and drone attack across across Ukraine has killed at least 8 civilians, including children, and wounded over 50 others. Meanwhile, Poland's prime minister says a Russian missile was likely the object that crashed in eastern Poland. Dr. Anthony Fauci declined to testify in a fiery Senate hearing on the U.S. response to COVID-19, invoking his Fifth Amendment rights. Bloomberg's Amy Morris reports.
8: I said, sit quietly, you are not recognized. Another word and you're gone.
9: Republican Senator Rand Paul threatening to have Fauci's attorney removed, which he eventually did, for trying to speak during the hearing when he was not recognized. Fauci, in his opening remarks, said the hearing was designed to push him into saying something incriminating.
10: The only conclusion I can reach is that the sole reason he is calling me before this committee is to get me to say something, anything, that could vindicate his repeated public pledges that I end up, in his words, behind bars.
9: Senator Paul denied Fauci's assertion of privilege and said there would be repercussions for not answering the questions. In Washington, Amy Morris, Bloomberg Radio.
6: The Senate Judiciary Committee delayed a vote on Todd Blanche's nomination to become Attorney General due to lack of support from key Republicans. Republican Senators John Cornyn and Tom Tillis are demanding more assurances about the settlement of President Trump's lawsuit against the IRS. Global news 24 hours a day and whenever you want it with Bloomberg News Now. I'm Michael Barr, and this is Bloomberg. Tom, Paul, Alexis.
3: Michael Barr, thanks so much. It is widely understood. Matthew Winkler, our emeritus editor-in-chief, tells me each and every day, Tom, you're not a journalist. You know, I'm doing this, Paul, and, you know, I'm lucky to do this. Every day. It's like sports. It's like it's like being on the Red Sox when they win like they're winning. Then we have real journalists. Yesterday at this press conference, and it was off the rails, a real journalist walked in and asked a real journalist question on Mr. Andreessen. Let's listen.
11: What vetting did you do of the people that you appointed to the task forces? In particular, given Mark Andreessen's substantial political spending, $25 million in just the past year to back candidates who oppose stricter AI regulation, how can the public be confident that a committee he co-chairs will provide an independent assessment of AI's economic effects rather than one aligned with the interests of the AI industry?
12: Yeah, so I selected 15 incredible subject matter experts to tackle five of the most important questions that if we get the answers right, we're going to do a far better job in delivering. And if we get the answers wrong, we have a problem. The comfort that I can give you and your listeners is we're the decision makers. The chairman of the board of the Federal Reserve and the members of the board and the FOMC, we will be the consumers of the outputs from five different committees. The judgments we're making will be informed by, but not at all determined by, these outside groups.
3: And then onward, after Michael McKee's brilliant question and the non-answer, were 422 strategists, economists, experts, saying this guy's in love with process, which is exactly what we heard there. Michael McKee joins us after this most historic moment. What was the body language like in the room? It's always different. It's sanitized on TV. What was the energy like in the room, starting off with Steve Leisman, rude at the beginning, and you even ruder at the end?
11: I ran into Ellen Zentler last night, and she said, I've never seen you so angry with the picture.
3: You look like
11: you
3: looked at Gorbachev 40 some years ago. You were 19 years old at Reykjavik. I mean, this was an historic moment, right?
11: Well, we'll look back on it as a minor historical footnote, probably in the Warsh chairmanship, but it's something that all the recent Fed chairs have gone through. They've all had a performance where they disappointed the markets and the markets reacted very badly. And then they have to figure out how to get out of that. The body language in the room was perfectly normal at the beginning. The statement was so anodyne and there was so little in it that people kind of expected maybe more out of Kevin Warsh, and certainly the markets did. And I'm reading some notes this morning that people are saying the market's disappointed because he didn't raise rates. No, the market and the reporters were disappointed because he didn't say anything, basically.
3: His answer to your question was exactly as Anna Wong talks about. The guy's in love with process.
11: Yeah.
3: Period.
11: And process is not what the market cares about. He could have come in and said, we didn't raise rates this time because we had seen some things that told us we didn't need to. And he could have cited the CPI and PPI or whatever. He didn't have to say forward guidance. He didn't have to say we're going to raise rates in September. He could have just explained where they were and why they did what they did, which is what kind of the purpose of the news conference is. And he didn't. He just talked about over and over again the fact that, well, we're going to bring rates down. Okay, well, how are you going to do that? When are you going to do that? It was just kind of a word salad.
4: Was it not somewhat consistent with maybe his what he's been saying all along is we don't need to communicate to you guys. I mean, we're just, you know, you guys figure it out. Let the market figure it out. It's not our job to hold you guys by the hand, hold the market by the hand to where we're going.
11: He could say that. I'm not sure the entire committee feels that way. And okay. He is, in theory, kind of talking about the committee when he's in this news conference. But if you're going to do that, then there are going to be implications. Mm-hmm. And so you should talk about those. You're going to have what we've seen, a lot of volatility in the markets. And the markets are going to be repricing constantly based on tweets from the White House or the latest economic data. And I can understand the Fed doesn't want to get in the way of that, but does he really believe, does Kevin Warsh really believe that we will not, that the market will not be trying to figure out what the Fed is going to do?
3: Michael McKee with us in the press conference yesterday, the special edition of Bloomberg Surveillance, all sorts of people coming up. Thank you so much to everybody moving their schedules around. Francis Donald in the 9 o'clock hour tentative right now. How will the Fed, I mean, Mike, you know the internal machinery better than anybody I know. How do they react to Jackson Hole? We have a tradition, Paul, where Mike and I go to the $1 million cowboy
4: big
3: bar
4: time
3: the night before the chairman's speech and, you know, have a few beverages, some elk tenderloin and a bison burger. You know, I have it well done. Mike,
4: oh,
3: you know, he's like cowboy level. How does Jackson Hole affect now after this train wreck?
11: Well, that's an interesting question because there's always a big buildup to the chair's speech at Jackson Hole. And in the past, the previous Fed chairs have used it to kind of lay out where monetary policy might be going. Not always, but they have on occasion done that. And so there's going to be a lot of guesstimation in the markets about what Warsh is going to say. They probably would have gone into it thinking he wasn't going to say a whole lot because he's against that idea. But now does he use it as a way to claw back some of the credibility that might have been lost in the news conference yesterday? I thought that the Jackson Hole would be a non-event because Warsh doesn't want to make it an event. But things may have changed in his mind now.
4: So do you think in reality, the Fed chair did lose some credibility with the marketplace yesterday?
11: I think so. It's one thing to say we're going to bring down inflation, but then the next meeting you're also saying the same thing and you're not saying we've made any progress or we've done anything at all. He acted like the Fed was formed for his first meeting. And they've been talking about all these problems for years.
3: So that's the smartest thing, folks. What you just heard there is the single smartest thing I've heard in this debacle. He sounded like he parachuted in with no sense of history. Waller, Washington State, a definitive world-class 8-page paper in 1992. Kevin Warsh doesn't respect the academics, whether it's Clarida or Waller or Stiglitz, does he?
11: Well, I'm not going to put any thoughts in his mind or
3: words
11: in his mouth.
3: It's a show. It's like,
11: but I think that either deliberately or inadvertently, he cast doubt on the rest of the Fed. These are problems that they've been talking about for a long time, and the fact that they spent two meetings talking some more is not worthy of all the praise he seemed to be seeking.
3: Did Michelle Smith call? Are you not going to the Christmas party this year at the Fed?
11: I think Michelle probably realizes that things did not go as planned for the chair, and they'll work on that.
3: It is the journalism that John Micklethwaite insists on. Michael McKee stopping traffic at the press conference yesterday with a question on monetary policy and then a difficult question on the task force as well. Michael McKee driving all of our economic coverage worldwide. Futures up 48 now. Paul Sankey will be with us on oil. Yes. We are going to talk about other things besides the Fed meeting as well. Our interview of the day, Anna Wong, will be with us in the 9 o'clock hour. Absolutely blistering. Maybe Mr. Warsh has to listen to Mark Knopfler. Maybe that would help.

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3: Are all eyes still on American revenue growth?
4: Other than electricity, there's been nothing more important than AI.
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3: Good morning, everyone. Paul Sweeney, Tom Keene, Michael Barr, Alexis Christophorus, a special edition of Bloomberg Surveillance. Good morning across America and around the world. We did our new subscriber question thing yesterday.
4: Yeah.
3: Good morning, Dubai.
4: That's what I'm hearing.
3: Listening there. Carol and Tim yesterday. This is new, folks. You're going to see this rolled out here. We're testing it right now. Even you can send in questions for Alexis Christophorus. Bloomberg.com/askradio. And you're going to be able to send in questions if you're a Bloomberg.com subscriber and, of course, our treasured terminal clients as well. And we had a huge response to the techie thing yesterday. Mandeep, somebody wanted to add a date with Mandeep or something.
4: Yeah.
3: You know, it was like a lot of good questions coming in. And we're going to do that here, too. You'll
4: people
3: see it rolled
4: speak
3: out in the coming weeks as well. Futures of 45 critically. The what I called reverse twist yesterday of short-term yields down, long-term yields up, has eased up in the last 60 minutes as well. I got a 30-year bond, 4.20%. We are going to do a little bit of an eclectic hour. Paul Sankey will join us here on oil in a moment. We need to pick up the pieces of yesterday with a report. John Tucker.
7: It should have been a non-event, the Fed meeting, but now Fed Chair Kevin Warsh has something of a credibility problem. While acknowledging inflation, his Fed refused to hike rates.
8: Today, as you know, our committee decided to vote by a 9-3 vote to maintain the target range for the federal funds rate at 3.5% to 3.75%.
7: And like a lot of investors, Katie Klingensmith of Edelman Financial was glued to that Warsh press conference.
9: I just scratched my head the entire time.
7: Well, the markets are asking, if there's an inflation problem, why isn't the Fed moving? They didn't get an answer. Three Fed officials dissented. So did investors. The Dow, you saw a plunge over 1,000 points yesterday. Bond yields surged to a 19-year high. That's essentially the markets trying to do the Fed's job for it. The bond market moves, starting to tap the brakes on the economy. That's one view. This, by the way, is only the sixth time in the last 30 years that as many as three FOMC members dissented.
4: Yeah, okay.
7: Mike McKee's job is to pierce obfuscation, and I'll say that Kevin Warsh didn't let him do that yesterday.
4: Well, it's Mike McKee's job to be a pain in the neck, and he did that very well yesterday. That's how I read it.
3: It was interesting. I mean, every minute it was interesting. Torsten Slock with this was a huge add value add with Apollo Global Management. Thank you so much for the many emails. You mentioned David Rosenberg sending in his full report this morning.
4: Yep, absolutely.
3: With his outrage. And, of course, David, we've got to remember on the other side of this is a disinflationary tendency, is a prediction that this problem could go away.
4: Yeah, I don't know.
3: I don't know.
4: That's what I'm
3: $93 handle on oil late last night. Oil right now, Brent crude, $89.94. John Tucker, thank you so much this morning. I think we'll redux that in the 9 o'clock hour. Is Tucker still with us in the 9 o'clock?
4: It's debatable.
3: It's great.
4: It's not his contract.
3: What's
4: we're negotiating with his people.
3: Is Alexis gets paid by the paragraph. Tucker gets paid by the syllable.
4: Okay.
5: I need his contract.
3: You need that one, absolutely. So we're going to digress here. It's a special edition, and it's the Fed and all that. Paul Sankey's people called up and had a tantrum. He can't cancel. So we've got Sankey here on Houthis and Saudis and all the rest of it. So you're sitting in front of a bunch of fancy people, which is the way Paul Sankey rolls. What's the number one question fancy hydrocarbon people want to know from you right now?
10: Well, I think there's this ongoing debate as to why crude prices are not higher, right? Because the military situation in the Gulf is developing in a way that's not great. And obviously the main focus of that is Saudi Arabia. Looks like we've got some peace in the UAE. We've got a settled situation in Lebanon. And then, of course, you've got an absolute beating that the Ukrainians are handing out to the Russian oil infrastructure. So I think the answer to the question is refining capacity limitations. And so there's not the ability to use more crude to bring down product prices. And you've got to remember that wholesale gasoline is right now $140 a barrel. So I think people are looking at the wrong oil price, in fact.
3: Okay, this is critical.
4: Tom's been calling that out all week.
3: I've been featuring this. Yongcheng Chen in China, off the desk in Singapore, our oil people, they only go to Oxford and Cambridge and LSE. And so he comes up with the ICE Brent distillate refinery. Explain to our audience why looking at the Wawa at $4.20 isn't the way to look at this. You got to look at ICE gas oil in Europe.
10: No, I slightly disagree. I mean, I think $4.20 at the Wawa is $160, $70 a barrel, right? Okay. So when you think about it in those terms, and then, you know, Brent at $90, we've got a $70 refining margin. And I say that's a margin. That's not a price. So, you know, we've had Valero, for example, printing $12 this morning in their results. I think a year ago they made one or two. So there's, you know, it's just a question of how people look at it, and they just focus on crude oil. But when you think about what happened in Hormuz, you shut down 6 million barrels a day of refining capacity. That's demand for crude. And China, of course, shut down 6 million barrels a day of oil, crude oil imports. So there's been quite a big pressure when you combine it with the SPR and the emergency releases, all crude oil. And then you see this enormous price that we're paying. For example, jet fuel hasn't been far off $200 a barrel. What's fascinating as well, Tom, is people are still flying and driving. Yeah, yeah. You know, so there's been a really interesting thing there. And another thing I'd highlight is the long-term thematic is the separation of the North American oil market from the global, basically because you can't buy Chinese EVs in North America. You've taken away the EV subsidy in North America. So what's happening? A Tesla can't give away a Tesla. So what you're seeing here is actually a situation where we're looking like we'll remain a very oil-dependent economy. The rest of the world will actually do everything they can post-Hormuz to get off oil even more than they already were.
4: Can Hormuz ever go back to the way it was pre-war here?
10: Absolutely not. No, I mean, it's done. It's a one and done. And you know, you've seen that with the Houthis in the sewers. You know, it's 3 years now we've been at 50% of previous volumes. It's just too much risk. And the one thing about the Hormuz, you know, is it's the one incontrovertible, if that's the right word, choke point. So every other choke point globally, there's an alternate. With Hormuz, essentially, it's pipelines. But for LNG, you just, for example, Qatari liquid natural gas, I don't see a solution other than the Hormuz. So they're going to have to make some sort of agreement with the Iranians. The other thing people miss is if you look at where the U.S. Navy is, it's not in the Strait of Hormuz. Mm-hmm. Those aircraft carriers are way, way out in the Arabian Sea, which is actually limiting, you know, our ability to bomb, which achieves basically nothing, in my view. So it remains a horrendous mess. The other thing I'd highlight is two things. One is Ukraine had a drone attack on Siberian refinery the other day. That's 1,800 kilometers, actually miles, I think. It's a long way. And the other mystery at the moment is that a U.S.-owned gas floating storage vessel in Egypt was blown up by a drone with no one claiming responsibility for that. But that was another thing that was a very strange outcome. Bottom line is the drone, you know, the emergence of drones, the emergence of Ukraine as a global superpower in drones makes all of this refining and tanker infrastructure incredibly vulnerable in a way that it wasn't previously. And the need for domestic energy, which the U.S. has in abundance, domestic infrastructure heavily defended, is going to become a very, very important thing, more than it was previously. And in that regard, the Americas look in very good shape.
4: What does Iran want, do you think, from an energy perspective? In theory, I think that economically they would want the Strait open to move their oil and their products. Is there a way to negotiate with them to really, just from an economic standpoint, say, let's just open this up and... because it's good for everybody, including you guys?
10: I mean, I think where I would say, you know, is this a Suez moment for the U.S. that, you know, like the U.K., you just have to exit? The reason I would suggest it's the right thing to do is because at a given level, this is religious. You know, Iran and the Iranian proxies are all Shia. And Iran against Israel is like, are you going to really solve a religious war that goes back, you know, possibly, you know, in the case of the Shias, 1,000 years, but, you know, generally longer. And what are we doing in that theater when we've got our own oil and gas is an open question. What's really interesting here is it seems like the UAE has made peace with Iran. You'll notice there's no attacks right now going on in the UAE. And of course, Dubai historically was a Persian trading post. So there's a very close relationship there. What's not good is that you're now getting the U.S. bombing Iraq, which is where the Shias are attacking the Saudis.
3: Right.
10: And it's clear that the Saudis have a major issue here that they have to resolve, having not really had great relations historically with Iran in the way that UAE or Qatar has.
3: I want to close the loop on this. We're going to have to go here, Paul Sankey. We've got to get you back shortly here. There's so much going on. You mentioned, and for a lot of people, this is ancient history. For you and me, it's not. 1956, Sir Anthony Eden blew up his career over Suez. Folks, we're not going to make this a history lesson. All you got to know is the Prime Minister of the United Kingdom went down in flames.
10: Yeah.
3: How does President Trump extricate himself from the Sankey complexities you just gave us?
10: Well, I think they have actually in real terms, because the U.S. Navy is out of the Gulf. And we, you know, for example, the base in Bahrain is a skeleton crew. You know, we're actually being forced by military pressure. So I'm not believing a whole lot of what I'm hearing, frankly, from the U.S. administration about what's happening in that theater.
3: Okay.
10: I think it's going very poorly. So at a given level, you need to make an agreement with the GCC, with the Saudis and the UAE, is, look, we're out of here. We're out of here.
3: Agreed. We've got to go.
10: We're out.
3: This is like World War I. It's like, you know, T.E. Lawrence coming over and looking at the Suez Canal. We have to make an agreement from the Truce States up to Kuwait and, indeed, even Iraq to extricate ourselves.
10: And, you know, what I always said, Tom, right at the beginning, is Trump has to immediately fly and see Xi and talk to him and sort this out. That's the only way you can sort it out is with Xi. Trump delayed the visit to Xi and didn't agree a whole lot. And then days later, she met Putin, as you know.
3: Right.
10: Now, she again is the only guy that's out if you want to do it with, you know, another superpower. But you're going to have to concede an awful lot to China.
3: Right. So Paul from the Jersey Shore emails in and says, get this guy back soonest. Can you come back like next week?
10: I see you invited me back next week because I'm then going to Norway for a couple of weeks. I'll drop back in next week because there's a lot to talk about. Yeah,
3: Paul Sankey, thank you.
10: It's a pleasure always.
3: Definitive is an oil analyst, Paul Sankey, with his own shop. I can't say enough about his work over the decades. As well. Again, a special edition here of Bloomberg Surveillance. We pick up the pieces off of yesterday's press conference. In the bond space, we've seen an improvement since 6 a.m. this morning. There was some real tension, 5, 6 a.m. I have a 5.20 now on that 30-year bond damaged yesterday by the Warsh Conference. Right now, a news update. We need from the Interactive Broker Studios, the Bloomberg Business Flash, Alexis Christophers.
11: Thanks, Tom. And it looks like stock futures are bouncing back from yesterday's ugly day that saw the Dow Jones Industrial Average sink more than 1,100 points or 2%. Investors are growing increasingly concerned that Fed Chair Kevin Warsh won't manage to rein in inflation, which has been running above the Fed's 2% target for five straight years now. We get some fresh inflation data at 8:30 Wall Street time with the release of the Fed's favorite inflation gauge, the PCE index. We're going to bring that number to you in about 17 minutes from now. Right now, S&P futures up 51 points or 0.7%. Dow futures up 236 points, about 0.5%. And NASDAQ 100 futures climbing 413 points or 1.5%. Oil is easing. Brent crude down 1%, $89.85 a barrel. West Texas Intermediate crude now at $83.70 a barrel, down about 1%. Stocks on the move. Microsoft jumping 10%. Its cloud unit grew at the fastest clip in 4 years while the company held the line on AI spending. In the opposite direction, we've got Meta Platforms down 10%. It gave a disappointing quarterly revenue forecast, and that's just stepping up pressure on CEO Mark Zuckerberg to soothe investor concerns that the company isn't swiftly benefiting from its massive spend on AI. But get a load of this. Samsung Electronics posting a 250-fold surge in chip profits and now expects memory shortages to worsen next year. Just another reflection of the relentless pace of spending on AI build-out. After the closing bell, Apple and Amazon on deck with their earnings. Quick check of bonds. Yields have turned lower. The 10-year, 4.66%. The 30-year, 5.19%. That's your Bloomberg Business Flash, Tom and Paul.
3: Alexis, thanks so much. I'm using the Bloomberg Professional Service here, folks. Tom Secunda taught me how to do this. And with Gil Luria coming out, we're going to do some tech here. We did oil, we did tech. We'll do the Fed stuff later on. Gil Luria, we're thrilled to have with us today to pick up the pieces off Microsoft and Meta and look today to Apple. Gil, I wanted to take you back to April of 2025. Apple is up 100%. That's called a double, 70% annualized. What were you thinking about Apple on Liberation Day? It's all going to end. Tim Cook's a failure, and China's going to crush Apple. What was it like back at that debacle for Apple at like 160 a share?
12: Well, Apple has decided to not participate in the AI build-out, to be cautious, careful, and wait for the outcome before it commits to anything. And a year ago, that looked like a terrible idea. And right now, it looks genius because everybody's fighting.
3: Apple is up 100%. That's called a double, 70% annualized. What were you thinking about Apple on Liberation Day? It's all going to end. Tim Cook's a failure, and China's going to crush Apple. What was it like back at that debacle for Apple at like 160 a share?
12: Well, Apple has decided to not participate in the AI build-out, to be cautious, careful, and wait for the outcome before it commits to anything. And a year ago, that looked like a terrible idea. And right now, it looks genius because everybody's fighting it out, spending so much on CapEx.
3: Right.
12: We don't know who's going to win, whose model, open, closed, Anthropic, OpenAI, Google. And Apple's above the fray.
3: Right.
12: Whatever wins, they'll use in their phones.
3: Microsoft proved yesterday they have a formula. What is the distinction of Microsoft in CapEx spend versus the other eight Mag 7 stocks Paul Sweeney owns?
12: That Microsoft came across as the adult in the room yesterday. Here we are. We're going to accelerate Azure growth. By the way, a $100 billion business that accelerated from 39 to 43%. Will accelerate to 45%. And we can do it with just increasing CapEx. We don't have to increase it significantly, which is what Google said last week. We'll increase CapEx. We'll keep building these data centers, but we're going to do it responsibly to match the growth. And here we are with growth accelerating very nicely. And by the way, it's impacting other parts of Microsoft business favorably. So they just came across as the adult in the room, which is what investors sorely needed after what Google said and what Meta said last night.
4: All right, let's go to Meta. If Microsoft's the adult in the room, let's talk about Mr. Zuckerberg and maybe some of his messaging yesterday. What is the AI call for Meta here, do you think?
12: Well, that Mr. Zuckerberg is treating it like it's his company, which it is. He has controlling interest, but shareholders don't like that. They gave him plenty of opportunity last night to say, hey, look, I can turn around and rent out some of my excess compute capacity for billions of dollars a month, just like Elon's doing at SpaceX. And it's going to be a windfall, and that'll help me raise less capital and continue the build out. And instead, he was very circumspect. He said, well, you know, there's a few ways I can monetize. We can sell more ads. We can sell enterprise. We're going to have a personal assistant. But I'm not going to really tell you how much of each or what's more important. And investors are frustrated because they're continuing to increase their CapEx spend, revenue missed, and there's no clear strategy of how they're going to pay for all that data center build out. So investors just walked away feeling like Mr. Zuckerberg is doing whatever he wants. And we shareholders are left holding the bag.
4: Feels a little bit like the metaverse here. I mean, what is the stated plan from Meta here? Is it to build a standalone, you know, kind of an app, a tool itself, an OpenAI type thing, a Claude type of tool itself? What's the stated plan, at least?
12: Yes. Right now, they're still in that race of trying to have a better model in OpenAI and Anthropic, which, by the way, is highly unlikely. But their ultimate goal is to give us a personal assistant, a friend, an AI friend that we can talk to, get advice, have them do chores for us, run errands for us. That's the vision that they're proposing. They're pretty far from that. But that's the main thrust of what they're headed towards.
3: Yeah.
12: That's why they want to have the best model.
3: 30 seconds, then I got one final question. 30 seconds. Gil, do you have a single best buy right now?
12: Micron. Micron is trading like the cycle is over. And what we heard from Microsoft is that there's adults in the room and we're going to continue to build out data centers,
3: right.
12: Do more AI, and we're going to need a hell of a lot more memory for that.
3: Okay, so, you know, in terms of coolness points, and I love that they're on Santorini for this ad. Gil Loria, have you tried on or do you own a pair of the $799 Meta Display glasses from Ray-Ban?
12: No, my sons tell me that it's a violation of other people's privacy, so they're not very popular right now, and I'm not going to.

0: because we have the cams where, you know, it's showing stuff that's driving around. So I would wear one for that. But coming in my house, no. I wouldn't. No.
1: Yeah.
2: We're looking at you. Would you?
1: I mean, who knows what's in the house? We have Alexa in the house. So
2: you have
1: got
2: Alexa too?
1: Yes.
2: Are we behind the times, Michael Barr?
0: I'm still trying to fix the antenna on my TV.
2: Exactly. Yeah, exactly. I mean, the rabbit ear zenith, it picks up NBC in New York City, but CBS, it's a little fuzzy.
1: Oh, okay.
0: You need the tinfoil on it.
1: Some snow, yeah.
2: Well, we have the tinfoil on the left one, and it sort of picks it up better. From New York City, good morning to WCBS, WNBC in New York City. No, it's not rabbit ears. Futures up 48 right now, a special edition here after what we saw yesterday at the Fed. Good conversation.

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2: It's 8:24 on Wall Street. I'm Alexis Christophorus. 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The market is trying to stage a comeback after a pretty rough day on Wall Street yesterday, which saw the Dow Jones Industrial Average sink more than 1,100 points, or about 2.25%, after the Federal Reserve left interest rates steady despite persistent inflation and rising oil prices. At the moment, S&P futures up 50 points. We've got Dow futures climbing 265 points, or about 0.5%. NASDAQ

0: 100 futures now up 1.5% or 405 points. Oil is easing. Brent crude down 0.6% at 90.13 a barrel. WTI crude 83.90 a barrel, down about 0.7%. The Bloomberg Dollar Spot Index is down nearly 0.3% at 12.1467. Wall Street's going to get a taste of Jersey Mike's subs today when the sandwich chain goes public on the New York Stock Exchange. The company raised $1 billion in an IPO priced at $23 a share, valuing Jersey Mike's at $7.3 billion. We've also got yields easing in recent trading. The two-year, 4.24%, down 2 basis points. The 10-year, down a basis point at 4.66%. And the 30-year yield, little changed at 5.19%. That's a Bloomberg Business Flash. Tom and Paul.
1: Alexis, thanks so much. Greatly appreciate it. So here's we're going to do a couple of minutes here with Tanya Fukui, and then we're going to have key economic data as well and continue the discussion. And for the next, really for the next hour, this special edition of the show, to go from Tanya Fukui over to Anna Wong is what it's about. Here's the way it works, folks. It's about their pedigree. And Tanya Fukui has one of the oddest, most wonderful paths in economics of anybody out there. Darkening the door at Pennsylvania and Wharton years ago with their finance ability, she staggered to Columbia. And then she went out to UCLA, which is one of the most twisted programs in the country. One of my heroes, Axel Leonavud, was there. I mean, what you witnessed, I should say Tanya Fukui with MetLife, with us now. You're sitting there yesterday listening to this, and you think about Axel Leonavud at UCLA or Clarida at Columbia or Lawrence Summers' father at Pennsylvania. I mean, how did you distill that MBA speak?
2: Yeah, I mean, that's ultimately what it was, right? There was very little mention of economics, right? And this was the Bloomberg quote of the day was, deciding what not to do is as important as deciding what to do. But deciding how to not do anything was the problem here. Like I could have given you any number of economic rationales, reasons, thoughts, developed theses of why not to hike. We didn't think there should be a hike, but how it was conveyed was a vacuum of economic information there, economic analysis.
1: Are you optimistic he can escape what we witnessed yesterday?
2: He's going to have to decide whether he wants to double down on his experiment here of trying to be a next Alan Greenspan, or give up and say, "Hey, I need to communicate better. I need to communicate my understanding of economic data, what I'm doing, why I've done what I've done, and I'm not." I'm not sure he's going to give up on the experiment, and that's the concern.
3: Well, one could argue that his disclosure or lack of disclosure of information yesterday or process yesterday was consistent with what he said all along, which is, I don't need to hold the hand. It's not the job of the Federal Reserve to hold the hand of the markets. You guys look at the data. You figure it out. Do the same thing that we're doing.
2: The problem with that is that the markets are trying to figure out what the Fed is doing at all points in time, or what the Fed will do at all points in time. And in the absence of a vacuum, we start analyzing, I guess in Greenspan's time, people analyze the fatness of his briefcase. That's what we're going to go back to do if he doesn't actually communicate, at the very least, two things. He didn't even give us backward guidance, right? He didn't even tell us his rationale for what he did.
1: Right.
2: And he doesn't say very much about his reaction function.
1: Tanya Fukui with us. I heard that phrase a lot yesterday, reaction function. Yep. I had to look it up. Tanya Fukui with us with the Metropolitan Life, working with Drew Madison. Just absolutely spectacular. We're going to continue this conversation. And as she said, we've got to get to the next step. Guess what that is? The economic data we're going to see right now, the usual dump, personal income, personal spending, those key PCE, without question. Maybe Chairman Warsh knew at the press conference yesterday, the data. What do you think, Paul? Think he was front running the data?
3: I don't know. I can't imagine.
1: I'm guessing he did not, folks, but we'll see. But anyways, it's on a Thursday, a key amount of economic data. And I'm sorry, you get a huge disinflationary whiff here in 12 seconds. And guess what? Yeah. The problem goes away for the chairman.
3: That's what we can see.
1: We will have to see on that right now. I don't think we've had this much excitement. It's been at least hours. Here he is, Alexis Christophorus.
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0: The Federal Reserve's preferred measure of inflation is out, and the June PCE price index shows that inflation cooled last month, with the headline number year over year coming in at 3.7%. That is better than the 4.1% we saw the prior month, but right in line with estimates. Month over month, PCE index, again, right in line with estimates, down 0.1% versus rising 0.4% the prior month. Let's get to core PCE year over year, 3.3%. Again, right in line with expectations and beating the 3.4% rise we saw the prior month. And the core PCE index for month over month, up 0.1%. So a little bit better than expected. The expectation there was for a rise of 0.2%. And again, better than the 0.3% rise we saw the prior month. As for personal incomes, up 0.2%. Personal spending up 0.3%. So once again, we spent a little more than we earned last month. Both of those numbers coming in better than expected. But again, the headline here, PCE price index year over year coming in at 3.7%, right in line with estimates. Back over to Tom and Paul.
1: Alexis, thanks so much. I look at GDP annualized 1.5% gets my attention as well, from 2.1 to 2.0, and now off of that survey, 2.0, 1.5%. We say good morning to all of you as well. Something we're trying right now, Bloomberg.com/AskRadio. 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We're rolling this out. Carol Masser had a tantrum, said, I have to do it first.
3: Okay.
1: So they did it last night with the tech thing with Mandy.
3: Did a great job.
1: And they got a huge response. Good morning around the world to Bloomberg.com subscribers and terminal users who can now come in. I'm going to be honest. We're going to vet the questions, okay? You know, if they ask me, you know, do I really hate the Yankees that much? We're not going to do that question. Unfortunately, we got a wicked smart question this morning. This is from Andrew at Wisconsin.
3: Oh, there's
1: like,
3: smart
1: I think he's
3: prop.
1: You know, Madison economics is pretty good.
3: Mm-hmm.
1: You got to believe Andrew's doing this from the classroom. And with Tanya Fukui here, we can do this with MetLife because it's great. It's about the parlor game.
3: Yep.
1: Which you and I, we remember when it wasn't as stupid as it is now. Is everyone just mad that they can no longer front-run the Fed for the first time in 15 years? That's the heart of the matter, isn't it?
2: I think that's what Warsh is trying to get around. He's trying to wean the markets off of excess dependence. And I do think there's a point there where we perhaps did too much forward guidance. We got into forward guidance because rates were too low. Rates hit zero, Fed funds, and we had to sort of say, well, we'll continue to have zero for a while, right? That was the origin story of some of this forward guidance, right? And now we are a little bit too dependent on forward guidance. But we still need to know why the Fed did what they did, that, you know, backward guidance, so to speak, and what are they going to do under different scenarios? They've tiptoed down that path, but I would have liked to have seen some reaction function articulated by Warsh. Doesn't have to say what he thinks is going to happen, but what are the things that he worries about? Is he worried about wages? Is he worried about the labor market? None of that was addressed.
3: The economy. By not raising the rate yesterday, a lot of folks say that's fine. That's actually decent.
2: Yes.
3: The data is not there. This economy is not overheating. Does that jive with what you're looking at, the data?
2: 100%. 100%. I think what's actually been interesting is the, you know, one of the source of growth is AI. That's sort of, you know, our superstar.
3: Yep.
2: for this team right now, right?
1: Right.
2: And that is has been a little bit self-correcting right now. There's a bit of introspection in the markets. There's a little bit of concern there, a little bit of shaking out of winners and losers a little bit. And that's been doing its thing. That's actually working in favor of not having to burst any irrational exuberance bubbles. The consumer is not overheating crazily. It should be okay. Holds
1: are
2: okay.
1: I'm thrilled you're here. Don't go away. Stay here. Andrew Cesarowski on deck from Morgan Stanley. We're commercial free to you across America and worldwide. A special edition of Bloomberg Surveillance after what we witnessed yesterday. And thank you so much, Andrew in Wisconsin, for that question. Really, really actually foundational question it right now. Bloomberg Surveillance This Morning brought to you by IBKR Trade Election Climate and Economic Outcomes with IBKR Prediction Markets right alongside your stocks and your options. 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Okay, I'm going to go wonk with Anna Wong later. We're going to do that with Tani right now. And basically what I'm saying, folks, is what we have is a threat, a war, an argument, whatever you want to call it, between people that don't want to do traditional economics. If you're Tani Fakui and you're out at UCLA, did you study under Axel Leonhard?
2: No, I don't know if he was there at the time.
1: He probably wasn't there. He's coming from Trento over in Italy. Yeah. Axel Leonhard, folks, is one of my heroes. I was so honored to interview him a number of times. As Milton Friedman once said to me, Leonhard is the guy who came out of the trenches and took on that 1960s certitude of Keynesian policy. He was the angry guy, bulletproof academics. Is this just a war against whether it's Robert Lucas at Chicago or Clarida and what's called DSGE or somebody new winning John Bates Clark? Is this just a discussion about we need to end economic discussion at the Fed and just let the markets go?
2: I think that's what Warsh is. I think that's the direction that Warsh wants to head in. Yeah. Is that really, is it accomplishing it, that, though? I think there's better ways of accomplishing that if that is a question. Because ultimately the markets are really still trying to understand. And they're taking the indication from all the other folks that are speaking, Waller, Logan, Hammack.
1: We got to go. Somebody emails in. Thank you for this again. Thank a subscriber at Ask Radio. Tani, it's simple. Is Drew Mattis okay?
2: He's okay.
1: He's okay.
2: He's okay. He did leave early.
1: Tani Fakui, thank you so much. Really, really appreciate it this morning. We get lucky as we had Michael Purvis earlier to start the show scheduled. Anda Cesarowski with us with Morgan Stanley, who's, you know, he's bond dude, folks, but he's really encyclopedic from Full Faith and Credit over to the fancy stuff with all of his heritage out of Eaton Vance and Morgan Stanley in Boston. Andrew, can you buy the 30-year Full Faith and Credit this morning?
5: So I wouldn't be buying it this morning. I'd be more focused on the front end of the curve. And quite frankly, for the reasons you saw yesterday, which is that there's still not enough clarity from the Fed and there's still not enough term premium being built into this market for the new Fed chair. And so I'd be avoiding long end bonds. We've been avoiding them all year. And yesterday's press conference didn't give us any more confidence to go into them despite the backup.
3: So what was your take from yesterday's news coming out of this Federal Reserve? I mean, Fed Chairman Warsh getting some criticism for a lack of a disclosure, but that's kind of been his call all along here. I don't know.
5: Yeah, look, I don't think the Fed made a mistake by not hiking rates. I think that was what they should have ultimately done. I think we had a weak inflation report in the CPI earlier this month. We had a weaker payroll report. So I think if he had justified the hold for those reasons and saying we want a little more time, I don't think you would have seen the bond market sell off and the equity market sell off. We did. I think instead of just kind of coming out in kind of vague terms and talking about maybe that let the market do the work for you, I think that's the problem that the bond market and risk markets ultimately had, because then it leads to a credibility problem, which means you might ultimately end up having to hike when you weren't going to have to a few weeks ago if the data kept coming in your direction. Now you're kind of introducing credibility into the equation, which is a big problem for the Fed.
3: So, I mean, the bond market, I mean, as you mentioned, Mr. Warsh said that he's letting the bond market do the heavy lifting, which it certainly is with the, boy, the 10-year now at the 4.67, the 30-year at 5.21, even the short end, you know, it's still at 4.25. So, I mean, the bond market is, in fact, doing the work of the Fed. Historically, is that a problem?
5: No, I mean, look, the bond market and equity markets certainly yesterday tightened financial conditions. That's something that is, you know, would at the end of the day be going in the Fed's favor to kind of counter some of the other inflationary forces. But I think that the lack of direction, the lack of communication, we know it's going to lead to more volatility. And if we're in some void, then you don't want to let this get too uncontained. And I think that's the thing where all of a sudden you saw certain analysts out there estimating that, hey, maybe the 30-year goes to 550 now and can kind of gap there quickly. We saw how quickly it just moved, you know, 13, 14 basis points yesterday.
1: Right.
5: And I think there's concern of if we're not going to get any discussion from the Fed, then how high can this go, how quickly? So I'd still be avoiding those long-end right. bonds. But again, I think that the data could end up saving the Fed, but in the interim period, who knows how bad it could get.
1: When you see these dynamics of all the all the stuff, Andrew, that you're expert at, when you see price movement, is it working in a non-panic, rational way? Or do you worry about jump conditions where somewhere out there that I don't understand, the fixed income market could unravel?
5: Yeah, I think that it's certainly concerning how quickly this can escalate. And the issue for the Fed and the U.S. market is that it's not just here in the United States that we have this kind of massive issuance and kind of massive deficits. You know, the era of austerity in Germany and Europe is over. We have China who's exporting bonds. We have these mega cap hyperscalers that are issuing, you know, hundreds of billions of bonds. So all this is kind of compounding on itself and giving investors some concern of like, okay, how much more issuance is the market going to have to digest, and how high should we be pricing in a term premium? So I think that's the thing, is that this is a bit of a different situation than we've had the last decade, because there is so much more supply coming everywhere. And so the market's not just trying to count, not just trying to figure out where rates should be in the United States, but it's Europe, it's China, it's Japan. And then it's the spread that you're getting on these kind of mega cap tech company long bonds too. Right.
3: Andrew, as an active fixed income investor, did you come into the office today with thinking differently about your portfolio than you did maybe yesterday morning?
5: So we've had a view that the yield curve should be steepening all year. We continue to kind of believe right. in that view. I think the one thing that's changed in my mind is that I didn't think the Fed was going to have to hike for the rest of the year. I thought that the data itself, as long like if the war in Iran can just calm down, oil prices are the main thing that's kind of driving inflation and chip inflation's there as well. But I thought that right. the Fed, if they just kind of could stall a little bit, that could give them enough time for the data right. to come in their favor. I think the one thing that's changed now is this Fed credibility, and right. they might end up having to hike in a situation just to kind of regain that right. credibility. I think that's the one right. thing that's changed in my mind that didn't exist right. 24 hours ago.
1: One final question, Andrew. Did you have a chance during the World Cup to go to Hennessy's Bar? What a bombshell. They're closing Hennessy's Bar, definitive, iconic in Boston. Did you have a chance to go there, like for the whole Scotland thing in the World Cup?
5: A true institution, and we're really sorry to see it go. Between that, we still have the bell in hand here. But we are sorry to see all the Scottish people leave. They were walking around town with their kilts and we miss them and hope they come back real soon.
1: It's great. And plus Hennessy's, they're going to transfer the Bloomberg terminal that they have at the bar over the
3: very good.
1: But the bar 23 is going in there, whatever. Andrew, thank you so much. Andrew Cesarowski, Ian Vance, Morgan Stanley there on fixed income. Really important. The future's up 44. We're commercial free through this hour with a great lineup to come to help you. You understand what we witnessed yesterday. Francis Donald will join us from RBC. Michael Ball on short notice. I think he's on vacay.
3: Okay.
1: And he's coming in. He's rocking it. Michael Ball will be with us. And now joining us here is Seema Shah with Principal. And she's just magnificent at synthesizing the transatlantic arc from London. Seema, how was this digested yesterday in the city?
6: I think it was digested in the same way that it was in the US, which was a lot of confusion and some concern with regards to the clarity that Chair Walsh was providing, and real question marks about whether he's genuinely committed to that price stability goal that he continued to talk about. So I think there's been some, I don't know if it's necessarily going to stick, but certainly there are questions and concerns that maybe the Fed will have to address within the coming weeks.
3: Seema, we've got this Fed presumably on hold, but the expectation is it will have to hike soon. If that's kind of the case, and we had the ECB hold steady here today, how are you approaching these markets today? Anything different from maybe the last day or two?
6: Well, I guess the only thing that's different is that we went into the meeting not expecting any hikes at all in 2026 and even through 2027. And the reason for that was just that the economic backdrop doesn't necessarily justify a hike yesterday. But of course, there is a risk that, you know, you see continued high energy prices and then that feeds through into inflation expectations and underlying inflation. The same debate that I think everyone is having. I think the added dimension that came from yesterday is that, look, let's say that we do see a continued move up in energy prices, maybe not very significant, but at least that inflation doesn't trend down as much as the Fed would want. The fact is that because the bond market is really questioning that credibility, it almost to a point starts to raise the prospect, the probability of Fed hikes later down the line, because they need to react in order to put that credibility back into the market and then suppress that bond yield movement higher. So actually, I think the probability of hikes is actually increased over the next 12 months off the back of yesterday.
3: So next steps here for the credit markets here, I mean, does it change the way you're thinking about credit risk here at all in the bond market?
6: Not at this stage, but it's certainly something that we want to watch. I mean, typically when you're seeing 30 years and other parts of the bond, the yield curve moving up, things do start to get a little bit messy. Now, we're at the early stages. I don't think it's the time to react, certainly within 24 hours of the FOMC press statement. But we need to see some talk. And if within the next month or so you're not getting any clarity, then certainly, yeah, then I think we could be moving to a stage where markets, generally risk assets, are facing a considerably more challenging time. If they're still questioning the credibility of the Fed, then that will make the, I think, the arithmetic pretty difficult for risk assets abroad across the market.
1: Seema, from where you sit and synthesize this, you rocked it at the London School of Economics. You made it through their freshman year math exam. Full disclosure, I actually passed. Mick Jagger didn't pass it.
3: Is that right?
1: It's all right.
3: Okay.
1: Seema Shaw, killing it at LSE. You're 21 years old. You're walking into Her Majesty's Treasury to help them out. I mean, you know, you're the real deal, Seema. Is this the distillate of the president just really doesn't want economists to do central banking?
6: Look, it may well be. I mean, I think that was one of the things that came out. Look, go back 3 or 4 weeks. I think the market had finally started to discard this idea that the chair wash was going to be the mouthpiece for President Trump. I think fast forward to today and those question marks are back. You know, does chair wash want to keep rates unchanged because that's President Trump's perspective? I think there is a question and I think it needs to be dealt with. I want to hope that this is a truly independent Fed, but I think it's now up to the central bank to really come out and reaffirm that commitment that it is genuinely focused on price stability.
1: She says it so politely.
3: Yeah.
1: It's elegant. Everybody else is in an uproar. Yep. Seema Shaw is gracious. Seema Shaw with Principal, thank you so much. Look for her writing and particularly essays in the British press. Bloomberg Surveillance this morning, this special edition, is brought to you by IBKR. For the past 3 years, Interactive Brokers, individual clients, they averaged 24.3% annually, beating the Standard & Poor's 500. 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Francis Donald coming up as well. But first, Nerd Patrol with the Greek letters. Michael Ball drops in, macro strategist at Bloomberg News. What did the first and second derivatives look like yesterday? The rates of change and the rate of change of the rate of change and those dynamics at about 235.
7: Yeah, I mean, we saw a little bit of a whipsaw price action as the press conference went through. I mean, utter word vomit out of him in a lot of ways.
1: Say that on air? Sigh. Can we say word vomit?
7: I mean,
1: on
7: shout
1: air?
7: Out to okay, Anna continue. Wong here, our chief economist at Bloomberg. She put on a really good LinkedIn post showing how he danced around everything without committing to anything. And again, long end started to catch on to that, and volatility picked up cross asset. And funny enough, the FX world's still holding tight, but as we saw with equities, a big reversal there in risk sentiment.
3: Is there a new sheriff in town? And maybe this is just the way it is.
7: Seema nailed it. Like, who is this guy? What's going on? Now I'm thinking they have to wait to December after the election because he's shown more of his color. I mean, his testimony was totally night and day to what we got yesterday. And again, as I laid out with you guys before the meeting, there is a strong case. Now we just got GDP. You're telling me final domestic demand's at 4% now? And we don't have reason to at least take away Powell's safety cuts and give credibility to our new leader and who could plant a flag right now and lead. He's not going to lead now.
1: I'm doing Nerd Patrol with Anna Wong. You're right. Her LinkedIn is the best thing that's been published. She was so angry, folks. She wrote it with a bunch of Chinese pronunciation. She didn't even like proofread it. She just put it out. It was brilliant. I'm not going to do that with you, but I am going to say, how does management of risk change today for big, sophisticated money?
7: Exactly what I'm lined up today to talk to a few people, especially more on the quant side. Are we now in a structurally higher vol regime? Not just around data releases, as we know, should hold more importance given the lack of guidance. But is there now just a rudderless ship and the 800-pound gorilla is going to go on a rampage?
1: So let's go quant. Let's go all Paul Wilmot, Nassim Taleb here. Did he change inadvertently last night the drift function of all those time series?
7: And arguably, if you have less credibility and now inflation is more in the forefront of your concern and it's no longer sort of the bedrock of, you know, the U.S. being a stable place to park capital, it does change all things. We had a VAR shock clearly yesterday. That was a short-term thing. But now we have to think about it differently. There's a structural reason to think inflation will be higher and hence volatility will be higher. There'll be a bigger premium you need to get.
3: Did the Fed chairman lose credibility yesterday?
7: Yes, I think so. Again, I think so just because generally he's talking about the markets doing the work for him. Waller did the work for him. Logan did the work for him. Hammock did the work for him. These guys were out, and that's why rates and real rates rose. That wasn't because of no reason.
1: On radio, you're not witnessing this. Paul, Michael Ball is so upset he didn't shave.
3: Exactly.
1: It's amazing. Continue.
3: So what do you think? What do we do with the next couple of meetings here? I mean, the next meeting is going to be right in front of the elections. Presumably, the Fed, I guess, wouldn't want to do anything there. So do we wait till December?
7: One hopes it's going to be on the data. We get two prints across the board for labor inflation. And one hopes that either if it moves sideways, then we know we're not going. And again, I'm more focused on this growth pickup. And this is exactly what the equity markets have, this rotation trade, this kind of demomentum into sort of more cyclicals and value is telling me that the economy is actually trying to reaccelerate through all the uncertainty, the geopolitical, the policy uncertainty, and it's actually seeming to succeed. And it's not just today we found out it's not just some AI CapEx or onshoring CapEx. We have a better consumer, and we're hearing it from earnings as well.
1: Full disclosure, folks, I can talk the game, but I don't know what I'm talking about. Ball's a real deal. And so when you're quoted worldwide, you and Simon White, you know this stuff. Do the fancy people trading gazillions of one-day options and all the Greek letters and the vol, do they change their path forward after what we saw?
7: I mean, that's the question. And a lot of the shorter-term stuff is vol selling. There's been a consistent vol selling at the index level, which has kept the SPX tight while we've had all the rotation underneath and the chaos that we see in the single names. So that is the question. It's still being very lucrative, and there's a whole bunch of there's a whole world that makes a lot of premium off this. So does that change? Probably not overnight.
1: Premium, folks, is French for profit off this. Okay, so they're taking in premium as they sell vol. I get it. And, you know, again, folks, it's a little complex, but I think you get the idea. They're picking up pennies in front of a bulldozer. Is there leverage underneath those trades that Chairman Warsh doesn't understand?
7: There is. There is. And that's a great question because that's where it always sneaks up. And we don't have a great view. And what we found out, obviously, there was more leverage under the sort of AI beneficiary, CapEx beneficiary trade than we thought. And we've seen that come crashing down very quickly. So it can end very quickly. Now, is it systemic? Is it something that the Fed has to step in for? TBD, I don't think so yet, but we never know. And you're seeing the margins tighten, and you're seeing some of that financing tighten. That's already been occurring with real rates creeping up. And margins actually, calls were coming up as some of the momentum stuff was coming off the last 2 weeks. We heard that from the buy side guys.
3: So what do we hear? All right, let's talk about Jackson Hole. What do you think happens there?
7: I mean, that's another disappointment. There's a platform. And look, everyone's kind of nailing it on the head here. I thought the task force was just sort of, he already had something in mind. It gave him cover to go forth with what his ideology was. He seemed to have one. Now it seems like it's just a delay tactic, which then makes him look more political because we want to get through the election season.
1: So if you use this dangerous word.
7: So nothing to answer your question.
1: If you use this word ideology, that suggests he won't change, that he'll continue this thrust.
7: Yeah.
1: Into the three meetings to the end of the year.
7: Yeah, I think now that's where I'm leaning. I got this wrong, and I have to sort of come out now and tell everyone on my team this last 24 hours has been very humbling because I did feel I had a bead on it, meaning that the conditions were in place.
1: Michael Ball, wonderful. Folks, look for him. He's published. The team we have of Simon White and Michael Ball in London and New York world-class, usually 92% of the time you can't understand what they're writing about, but it's a good way to understand the pro chat around these seismic moments. Michael Ball, get up and get out. Frances Donald just walked in the door. She's more important, you know, so to get her in here. Oil, $90 a barrel, down from the 93 shock last night over the U.S. attacks in the war. The 30-year bond here it's failed me, Paul. 5.21%. This is so important, and this is yeoman's duty. Frances Donald with Bloomberg early this morning, I begged her. I said, please come back. I'll get you tickets. Montreal, I'll get you a Cole Caulfield jersey. She said, okay, we'll do it. Great. Thank you so much for coming back. I want to dovetail in here, not so much monetary hysteria, but I saw on my screen a print of a 1.5% GDP. Are we doing all this yammering over a sub 2% American economy?
8: Well, I love a headline GDP number, but it's the underlying movement we've seen in consumption data here that's the big upside surprise. Combine that with initial jobless claims that still look
1: unreal, real
8: small. And you got a consumer that's weathering the storm. And, you know, when you come up as an economist in this business, Tom, they tell you don't bet against the American economy. And that means never bet against the U.S. consumer. And there are threads of that today in the data.
3: What did you make of yesterday's Fed statement and policy and press conference and disclosure and all that kind of stuff?
8: I think I'm still processing it. Okay. I think we're all still processing it. As I was sitting there watching new Fed Chair Warsh speak and watching the markets move, I thought, we're all going through the seven stages of grief here over forward guidance. You've got the shock at the style of communication, maybe some denial from those in the press room who are still pushing for forward guidance, some anger at the long end of the curve there. But we are going to have to reconstruct and recalibrate how we look at central banks, not just the Fed, but there are movements across many central banks that are trying to digest what is the role of monetary policy in a supply side type of economy where inflation is driven by supply shocks? What's the right amount of communication and how do we fulfill our mandate in the best way? When we get to the level of acceptance through our seven stages of grief, we'll probably stop asking Chair Warsh for forward guidance and really start focusing on the data. And the data is telling us there's too much inflation and the U.S. economy is just fine.
3: Do you think the press conference per se is at risk? I mean, why have a press conference if you are not
8: say nothing?
3: Yeah, exactly. So, I mean, and that's fine. That's in his prerogative. Is that something that
8: Paul, I believe there's a task force for that,
3: okay,
8: and we'll see.
3: Okay.
8: But what you're getting to is it really did feel to me there was a line that got a lot of attention that I liked, which was Fed Chair Warsh said, we are learning to play the ball, not the referee.
1: I thought it was Caddyshack.
8: But it was the emphasis on that word learning that was interesting to me. This is a transitional moment. And it was almost as though every time Fed Chair Warsh was asked a question, he said, well, we're figuring that out in different types of word and better vocabulary. Right. So this is, I think, the big challenge, which is that Fed Chair Warsh clearly wants a recalibration of what the Federal Reserve does. He wants to be thoughtful about next moves.
1: Right.
8: But meanwhile, the economy is still running, and we still need six-week monetary policy decisions.
1: I'm almost out of time. I got to get this question in, folks, and this goes up to Anna Wong and Sophia Drosos in our next hour. Did you have the privilege of Tom Sargent as a professor at NYU?
8: I did not, but that would have probably made me a better economist.
1: It probably would have made – he's a wonderful guy. He came up with this phrase, robustness. We're being robust in our economics. Did we lose our confidence yesterday, our robustness?
8: I think we will become more robust.
1: In what way?
8: I suspect if we can truly recalibrate towards looking at where the data is going and not trying to parcel speak out of an article about a dinner, that we will have a better sense of the direction of the economy, of markets, and of bond yields.
1: Does yields go higher while we go through that exercise?
8: Yields will go higher because there is a market that is acknowledging that inflation is an ongoing issue. And that's the validation that this market probably should have done last year and is now catching up to now.
1: Catching up to is a real emotion of it.
3: There you go.
1: You're a trooper. Thank you so much for coming back.
8: Thanks for having me.
1: Today, I can't afford a Cole Caulfield jersey.
3: No.
1: Like game-worn, autographed.
3: No, no thank you.
1: The whole thing.
3: Too expensive.
1: I mean, he didn't deliver it in a Stanley Cup. I mean, you know, he's got a. What do you think, Francis? I mean, you know, Montreal, they just slipped away.
8: They'll be back.
1: They'll be back. Okay. They'll be back with Arnold. Francis Donald, thank you so much for joining us today. It's a special edition of Bloomberg Surveillance. We're trying to bring you as good a conversations as we can after what we witnessed yesterday. Major shout out. Thank you, Torsten Slok, for joining us after the press conference yesterday. Futures advanced up 48. Apple this afternoon with Carol and Tim. It's Bloomberg Surveillance.
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1: Good morning, everyone. Tom Keene, Paul Sweeney, Michael Barr, Alexis Christophorus. It is an extraordinary day with a lot of economic data coming up. Paul, Capital Economics, moments ago published this, a slowdown in GDP, 1.5%. But as Francis Donald just told us, the underlying consumption, are you ready? Final sales to domestic purchasers. Like 3, 2, 1. Final sales to
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0: Geopolitical risk in focus.
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1: Good morning, everyone. Tom Keene, Paul Sweeney, Michael Barr, Alexis Christophorus. It is an extraordinary day with a lot of economic data coming up. Paul, Capital Economics, moments ago published this, a slowdown in GDP, 1.5%. But as Francis Donald just told us, the underlying consumption, are you ready? Final sales to domestic purchasers, like 3, 2, 1. Final sales to private domestic purchasers.
3: Okay.
1: Rose by 3.9%.
3: Yeah.
1: Do you think that was World Cup affected?
3: I don't know. Maybe. I mean, people were out there buying jerseys and kits, as they call them. They're not uniforms. They're kits.
1: So. There it is. Thank you, Capital Economics, for that. I know all sorts of research coming in here. The tape. Futures up 50 right now. The VIX was a 20. Come in nicely. 18.92. And you wonder, as Francis said, the economic data saved the moment. 30-year bond, 5.21%. You know, the bond is still in that reverse twist. Bill Smead coming up. Really good to speak to him as well. We need to get to a Stock Movers. We do that. It's a podcast with Alexis Christophorus.
0: And Carvana caught my eye today, okay, guys. This stock is down 8%, and it is down 21% year-to-date. So, you know, this is the online used car retailer. Full-year earnings may fall short of expectations. Rapid growth at this company is beginning to slow, and also they said their per-car profit slipped in the most recent quarter, gross profit per unit declining, an indication that these earnings from the growing business becoming harder and harder to come by. It's also seeing a lot more competition. It's been working to maintain its pace of expansion without sacrificing margins. So I guess the question for investors is whether Carvana's earnings are going to continue to justify a valuation that really far exceeds other auto retailers.
3: Yeah. I tell you, put up a long-term chart of this stock. It is incredibly volatile, man. This thing is all over the place. Now it's getting a little bit of a headwind right now.
0: Yeah.
3: All right,
0: I want to move on to Chipotle. Actually, and it's not just Chipotle. I'm going to lump Starbucks in here, too, because both of them out with earnings after the bell yesterday. They both raised their guidance. both had stronger than expected profits and sales in the previous quarter, boosted by new menu items at both places, and they revamped their loyalty programs, which we find more and more people are caring about. So the results show, analysts say, that diners are still willing to spend if the prices and the flavors are right, if they feel that there is value there. So Chipotle's gains are broad-based across all ages and income levels, they said, but particularly paying off with younger diners. Chipotle's CEO highlighted a lime sauce and a Chipotle honey chicken, as well as promotions tied to the FIFA World Cup as really being beneficial to results last quarter.
3: I'm all in at Chipotle. Next.
0: All right, Crocs. You go wear your Crocs into Chipotle.
3: No,
0: not going to happen.
3: No.
0: All right, they are tanking. It's just the shares are tanking 13% today. That is not funny. The ticker symbol here, CROX. But here's the thing. The stock was up 56% or is up 56% year to date. Because look at these numbers. Crocs said a soft outlook for earnings this quarter, overshadowing the company posting solid results and raising its annual forecast. Also, Hey Dude, this is a brand, this is a line of shoes finally getting some traction. They bought the company a few years ago.
1: So Hey Dude is a line of shoes.
0: It is, apparently.
1: Okay. I'm learning every day. Yes. Stock Movers, Alexis Christopher is too short today. We'll do it long tomorrow with Apple coming out this afternoon. Sophia Droz is scheduled to be with us with .72. We'll get her in here in a moment. But we're going to digress right now. If you're in the 96th percentile of value managers, you're doing a okay.
3: Yeah, I think so.
1: Parachuting in, the only one I know that actually remembers the October 1979 Paul Volcker meeting. Bill Smead joins us, Arch Value Manager. It was hearkening back to the shock and awe of Volcker yesterday, Bill Smead. Your thoughts on what we witnessed yesterday at the Fed?
11: Well, we're in a mania, Tom. So, people are watching closely to see if what the Fed does is going to get in the way of the mania. And, Alan Greenspan tried to get in front of the mania in the late 90s and tried to talk it down and then end up just tightening credit enough to break its back as people spent money on developing the internet like drunken sailors on leave. And so you're seeing that in how they're treating the big magnificent stocks. If they're spending the money like drunken sailors on leave, like Meta, they don't like it. And if they're doing it a little less egregiously, like Microsoft, they like it.
3: So yesterday, keeping the rates steady, is that reasonable given the data that's out there from your perspective?
11: Well, we think it's based on the idea, which we think as a company is a fantasy, that when everything settles out here and you give peace a chance, that you're going to wake up with $55 or $60 oil.
1: Right.
11: And we haven't even vaguely even started thinking about replenishing all the stockpiles that are bare bones right now. That's a 2-year process. And really, we kind of did a deep dive the other day. And when you think about it, oil on an inflation-adjusted basis at 80 is very reasonable compared to the price changes in everything else the last 25 years. So what percentage of people's income is being spent? By the way, I was in Atlanta for a couple of days for meetings, and that Atlanta airport is like, people are flying. I mean, that place is just jam-packed.
1: Right.
11: And paying up for seats.
1: Right, Bill, I got to run here just because of the hellacious schedule. Futures up 55. Is it, Bill, that value's doing better that you own, or is it that the growthiness has just ebbed away?
11: Well, it right now it's a rotation, right? They haven't stopped the bull market. They've just been rotating. And so that's the big question. Are they going to allow this once in a lifetime market to continue forever, or will they interrupt it? And the answer is, if I had to guess, that the SpaceX thing will end up being the point at which that was the peak of the episode.
1: Bill Smead, too short a visit. Let's do it again. Bill Smead, congratulations on your year-to-date performance in value. Truly, truly top tier. Futures up 56 right now. In this 9 o'clock hour, the special edition of Bloomberg Surveillance after what we witnessed yesterday, Anna Wong will be with us out of Chicago. And Torsten Slack yesterday mentioned this influence of the Chicago and the Stanford School on Sherman Warsh. And we start the hour here strong on this moment of interest for the Fed with Sophia Drosis. For years at Morgan Stanley, holding court right now at 0.72, and we're thrilled and well-timed to be with us. And, of course, all of our academics out of Michigan years ago. How much does Chairman Warsh not like people like Ned Gramlich? I mean, the bottom line here is it's a war against models in economics, isn't it?
12: Well, good morning, first of all. Yeah. And I think it is a bit more of a throwback to an evidence-based Fed, waiting for data, waiting for information.
1: Fine.
12: And much less focus on forecasting. And perhaps that reflects the difference in this chairman compared with, you know, the other recent chairs that we've had that have had more of an academic lean and more confidence in forecasts and using forecasts as a guiding principle.
1: Will he be model-based? Can he dare be the excellence of Michigan, I think of Betsy Stevenson, policy-based? What will be the Warsh framework?
12: I think the Warsh framework is evidence-based. I think that he will be watching the data as they come in and deciding what is the correct policy path, gauging whether the economy is in transition. And I thought the data this morning were quite interesting in that regard. While inflation is very high, the level of inflation is quite high, it has been moderating. We saw a bit more of a moderation than we expected today. So my sense is that he's being cautious when we can potentially be at an inflection point.
3: Is he running the risk of losing some credibility with the marketplace? Because the trading action yesterday, I think, was a little erratic, to say the least.
12: It was quite an eye-popper to see the 30-year yield rise as much as it did. Certainly, there's that narrative out there, but I would also be a little bit careful about reading too deeply into the price action, considering that there was an unusual amount of uncertainty heading into this decision. Typically, the Fed signals very clearly what they're going to do. We don't have a lot of variation in futures. We did have a fair amount. So perhaps some of that was investors kind of clearing the deck after quite a bombshell of a press conference.
3: So I'm sure you got a lot of emails and a lot of IMs from IBs from your traders saying, now what's the Fed going to do? Do we pencil in a September hike, a December hike? Does he sit on the sidelines for maybe an extended period of time? What's the message from you here?
12: Well, I am taking the message from their actions more than from their words. And so looking at the committee as a whole, this was a committee that still had an easing bias in April, even though inflation was running at a higher rate.
1: Right.
12: And it was a committee that didn't hike in June. I know it was the chair's first meeting, but I think the data were more compelling for a hike. And now what we've seen is a couple prints of inflation coming in a bit lower, the labor market showing a bit more of a moderation as well. And so to me, looking at their actions, it says to me that the hurdle for at least those nine other FOMC people is high in terms of hiking.
1: Sophia Drosis with us. We're going to go to Kevin Hassett at the White House here in about 5-6 minutes as well. We're thrilled to have Sophia Drosis of 0.72 with us today. Kevin Gordon emailed in from Schwab, and we were talking about domestic final sales. Folks, that's a wonderfully important statistic. I learned that from Bettina Dalton years ago at Fidelity. The GDP number was some bit soggy, as Sophia just mentioned. Nominal GDP was, I believe, to be polite, over 6%. Fold in the oomph of the economy from the combined inflation and real GDP, and now Chairman Warsh can manage a supposed decline in nominal GDP.
12: Yes, well, that nominal GDP print probably speaks to ongoing health in corporate profits. As you know, corporate profits are coming off of...
1: It's got an AI overlay.
12: It does, but, you know, I would say that the issue with the AI... The CapEx boom continues, and the chair mentioned that yesterday. It's quite strong.
1: Right.
12: But a large component of that is imported. So the potential for it to create overheating domestic conditions seems a bit less to me compared with other CapEx cycles.
1: Okay, we got to go back to Morgan Stanley here.
3: I mean,
1: we got to go back. I'm sorry, Steve. I got to go there. Audrey Chow Friedman was on Did we, as an outlier yesterday, have the dollar finally break? Is this a moment where this shocking dollar resilience, even with higher rates, finally turns around and we get, with a lack of credibility, dollar weakness?
12: So I think the dollar is going to lose a little bit of interest rate support and has. Of course, the market has repriced, seeing that the Fed didn't act on the accumulated high level of inflation at the last two meetings. So the market's extrapolating that a bit forward in terms of the reaction function. But we also need to be cognizant of what other central banks are doing. So the ECB last week declined to hike and also stated a bit more of an open-ended path. So perhaps they will not fully meet the amount of tightening that's priced in. And other central banks might be sounding a bit circumspect. And we had the Bank of England this morning. Mm-hmm. They held rates. So the question to me is, the Fed may have come across a bit more dovish than some people expected. But I think that this is a broader trend among central banks now, as perhaps they contend with energy prices at higher levels, which also has a detrimental impact on growth. The trade-off isn't very clear here.
3: So what is the underlying inflation after? That's one of the questions I think the market's asking. How do you view
1: it? Do you have it 0.72, a disinflationary vector?
12: Well, I do think that inflation is going to moderate in the second half of the year, where we were in the first half of the year. We're seeing already some moderation in rents and in services. And I think that there will be a bit more of that in the pipeline. Obviously, this morning we saw a below than expected move in inflation. So it seems to me that perhaps the worst is behind us. The issue for the Fed now is, though they might want to wait, and though maybe the data gave them a little bit of luxury of the time to wait, I don't think they can tolerate any acceleration going forward.
1: Oh, good news, Paul. I was so worried. I see a list of people moving out of 0.72. Freddie Peralta, Clay Holmes, A.J. Minter, and I don't see Sophia Drosos' name on here. The Mets are cleaning house, aren't they?
12: Well, you know what it's like to be a Mets fan. It teaches you patience.
1: What is it like on the trading floor? Are you allowed to show any merch?
12: I love my Mets merch. It's co-branded, Mets and 0.72. But yes, as you know, a lot of economists love baseball, okay. So that brings a little added fun to it.
1: Sophia, thank you. Thank you so much for coming in today. Just hugely valuable at all at 0.72. Thank you, Mr. Cohen, and all. And it's still the Mets, and they'll recover. We think. Coming up in this special edition, and now it is from the White House, Danny Berger and David Gura in discussion with Kevin Hassett. And what's interesting about this is a gentleman from University of Pennsylvania under Alan Auerbach, and Hassett is a schooled economist. That will make it most clear, to say the least. Again, a special edition of Bloomberg's Surveillance.
13: Welcome to our global TV and radio audiences. I'm Danny Berger alongside David Gura. Data showing the U.S. economy grew at a weaker than expected pace while the Fed's preferred inflation gauge cooled in June. Let's bring in White House National Economic Council Director Kevin Hassett. Kevin, we can talk about the state of this economy in just a moment, but I want to begin with what you discussed yesterday. Yesterday before this Fed decision, saying that you have full confidence in Chair Kevin Warsh. Now it is a market that has rethought, that is losing confidence with long-term yields pushing at their highest in more than two decades. And at the same time, economists giving counsel that they don't think that they are fully confident in this Fed either. Director Hassett, do you still have full confidence in Fed Chair Warsh?
14: Of course. Of course. And there's a natural transition time where a new leader comes in and tries to get the House in order. I think that, you know, that there were three dissents, but you know, that happened to Jay Powell in the past as well. The dissents all came from regional Fed presidents, not from the actual governors. And so it sounds like he's got his house in Washington in order. And we'll look forward to seeing how it's going forward. But I think that his job just got a little bit easier if you looked at the PCE data that just came out, which was actually a top line of negative, which is very unusual. Core dropped a lot. And so I think the inflation numbers have continued to head in the direction that we saw with the previous CPI number, which is an objective of the Fed is to get those numbers down.
15: And we heard from him after the last CPI report not to look at one set of data discreetly. But picking up on what Danny was asking about just a moment ago, there does seem to be some concern here that there is no clear reaction function at this time, no clear analytical framework from this Fed. Is that a concern to you? Is it something that you think that the Fed chair has to work to remedy here in meetings ahead?
14: Well, again, I think that the Fed's old political reaction function was based on outmoded science regarding the Phillips curve, that if you get a little bit of growth, then you got to hike rates. But that model assumes that the growth is coming from demand side factors. And I think what Kevin Warsh has done is he's brought in a brain trust of some of the smartest people on earth to help rethink what's, given all the science we've had on what happens when there's supply versus demand shocks, what should the Fed be doing? And it's a lot different than what the Fed staff has been advising people to do over the last few years. And so I would say we're going to have a new, improved, and much better reaction function, and that's happening relatively quickly because Kevin's put some of the smartest people who've been working on this their whole career, like Karen Dinan at Harvard, to help him think about how to do that.
13: He might have his house in order, as you say, Director Hassett, but again, it's a market that is not in order. It is a long end yield, the 30-year yield, which yesterday closed at its highest since 2007 at 5.20. Are you concerned that this is a Fed chair that does not have control of these markets? Because Director Hassett,

0: And most of that was not the Fed's fault. Most of that happened, or at least not directly, because remember what happened was that right after Joe Biden took office, we had this massive stimulus, even though the COVID episode had mostly ended. And that massive stimulus was like a helicopter drop of cash into the economy. The thing is that the Fed was in denial that that would cause inflation for almost a year, and that's how inflation got out of control. But the stimulus that actually caused the inflation was the reckless spending by Joe Biden. And, you know, I can promise you that this administration is not going to do anything like that.
1: I mean, again, Director Hassett, I would point out that we've had a lot of stimulus from this administration as well, be it COVID checks themselves or what we've seen in the One Big Beautiful Bill. Even so, it is a president who yesterday echoed what you're saying, his confidence in Chair Hassett, but at the same time said that it's a difficult task because this is a Federal Reserve who is political. Director Hassett, who is political at the Fed? Would you view the three dissents, as we saw, in favor of a hike? Were those political votes by those FOMC members?
0: Well, I can't climb inside the heads of those folks, but as you know, before Kevin came into the Fed, that many times, even, you know, on this network, I talked about the sort of befuddling movements of the Fed. So Joe Biden is stimulating the economy like crazy, and the Fed saying it's transitory supply disruption, when obviously, you know, I had interviews in May of that year where I said it looks like inflation is going to be around 7% because of the big chunk of demand that was being thrown into the economy by the Bidens. The Fed ignored that. They didn't really start tightening until Jay Powell was reappointed as Fed chair. And then they cut rates sharply right before the election in order to help Kamala Harris. When President Trump, in contrast, was elected, then even before he was inaugurated in the first term, the Fed started hiking rates in that December. And so that the patterns of their movements have been very, very suspicious. And so I don't want to speak to specific people, but those patterns are very suspicious. And I think that that's the kind of thing that's going to end now with Kevin Warsh.
1: Again, Director Hassett, I just have to push back against this. It's a Fed that cut rates since Trump's been in office. So I don't see how that is necessarily suspicious. I don't want to rehash the conversation we had last time, but that pattern's not there, as you say. Sure, they cut before Trump came into office, but it's a Fed that eased rates with Trump as president.
0: Look, the pattern I described is not in dispute. And, you know, I think that what's going to happen going forward is that the Fed will be responsive to the economic data and be independent, because Kevin is going to be there and he's going to manage the people who would try not to be independent. And so I'm very, very bullish about the prospects of the Fed policy moving forward in the proper direction, the nonpartisan and independent direction.
2: I'm struck by how much we're talking about the Biden administration and looking back, and perhaps we can look forward here in the minutes that we have left. There's a war going on in the Middle East. There's still war in Ukraine. And we have an administration now for which you work that's imposed these new tariffs under Section 301. What do you say to American consumers who acknowledge the fact that the inflation level is higher than the Fed's target and are worried that those two inflationary issues could make inflation more troublesome, more nettlesome, or even go higher here in the months ahead?
0: Well, I think that if you look at the positive prints we've had for CPI and PCE, you can see that energy is just a small part of the inflation story. So we've seen drug prices come down because of Trump RX. We've seen our deregulatory efforts lower prices for just about everything. We've seen the great work of Brooke Rollins and the Ag Department help food prices get under control. The only thing everybody was talking about when we first got here was egg prices. Egg prices are at an almost all-time low because we've done a much better job managing the avian flu than the previous administration. And so I think that the price pressure is easing all around, and energy prices have for sure blipped up again for a while. But I think that if you look at futures markets, they expect that to recover relatively quickly, and that's our hope as well.
1: Well, why isn't that what we heard from Chair Warsh? She talked about that inflation still being an issue. They're committed to 2%, said that they're watching it. Kevin Warsh did. Director Hassett, it doesn't sound like a Federal Reserve that's or a chair that's on the same note as you are.
0: No, I disagree. I said things are heading in the right direction, and that's reassuring for the Fed. And I think that he's saying that he still has work to do. And saying you have work to do and things are heading in the right direction are not contrasts at all.
2: Kevin Hassett, let me pull an audible here. You wrote a book in 2002 called Bubbleology. And as you look at the AI sectors we've been doing over the course of the morning, are there warning signs that you see that we could be in bubble territory here?
0: You know, the difference, the difference between the dot-com boom of the 90s and what we're seeing now with AI is that the AI companies are actually making money. So remember

0: Back then, we had insane valuations for firms that had yet to make any money at all. And so you can wonder, well, are they ever going to make money? Pets.com, are they ever going to make money? No, it turns out the model of taking dog food to your house has worked pretty well for Amazon. But back then, you know, the early firms that were doing that, you know, they all went out of business. And so it ended up being that there was enthusiasm about the Internet that in the long run was good enthusiasm, but it created a lot of failure, business failure. Here we've got like a few companies that have this remarkable investment that's increasing the productivity of firms all across the country, and they're charging their customers for the service in the terms of billions and billions of dollars. And so when you see real money and real success and real productivity growth and so on, then there's a rational explanation for why the increase in value is happening. Now, whether it goes too high or too low, that's something the market will figure out. But it's much harder to have a rational expectation for why things are going up when you don't see the money.
1: All right, Director Hassett, we really appreciate your time this morning, as
0: Thank
1: we always
0: Thank
1: do.
0: You
1: Thank
0: guys.
1: You for joining us.
2: There we are, Danny Berger, David Gura, with Kevin Hassett of Pennsylvania, and of course, leading so much of the president's economists. A special edition of Bloomberg Surveillance, and we're well timed here. We got a question in off our new subscriber and terminal operation here. This is really good. What's even better, it's from Perry's Plate up in Andover, Mass.
3: Oh.
2: She emailed in and with a question that links directly into Anna Wong's fame. Of course, this is Bloomberg.com/AskRadio for subscribers and terminal users only. Dr. Wong, Susan up in Andover, just simply, can we believe in the data? This is your wheelhouse. Can we still believe in the data from our economics team in Washington?
4: Look, U.S. has the best data in the world. The U.S. federal statistics still is the golden benchmark for all around the world, you know, in all these OECD meetings discussing what's the optimal methodology. The U.S. delegation still, commands the most respect. But in terms of the real-time assessment with what's really going on, we always know that some problems exist, right? Like, for example, productivity data. It's notorious
2: right.
4: that productivity get revised significantly, so you cannot really trust quarter-to-quarter productivity data.
2: Right.
4: And you have to take a long trend. Right. GDP as well. GDP could get really
2: okay.
4: revised in 5 to 10
2: okay.
4: years.
2: And I want to get this in before the market opening. We're going to come back, folks. This is our interview of the day. There's no question about that. Anna Wong last night stopped the economic world with a blistering LinkedIn essay. I put it out on LinkedIn. I'll try to copy it over to Twitter as well. A quick guide to decoding Kevin Warsh's rhetorical style. Anna, he is from a Stanford-Chicago axis. He mentioned Robert Lucas in the Lucas critique. You are all Chicago. To begin the discussion, how much is Kevin Warsh off the academics of Chicago?
4: I think his mention of Lucas critique underpins why he is suspicious of the PCE measure. One reason why the bond market reacted the way they did was that they were like, well, if Kevin Warsh is not going to tell us what is the inflation measure he cares about while criticizing the PCE, then we're just going to do our thing. So the Lucas critique would say that as people learned about the problems and various ways
2: right.
4: of how it works, they will adjust their behavior. So PCE, so I think Kevin Warsh thinks that there are a couple problems with
2: okay.
4: the PCE measure.
2: That's a beautiful intro. Dr. Wong with us. We're going to continue with Anna Wong, our interview of the day over this upset. And as we go to the opening bell, it's about the stock market, Paul.
3: Oh, sure.
2: The 30-year bond, 5.20%. That's a new number with a new opening of the market. Alexis Christophorus.
5: Thanks a lot, Tom. And we saw that rally sort of gain steam yes. as we moved closer to the opening bell. And here we have it, S&P 500 up 73 points to start the day, or about 1%. Dow Jones Industrial Average up 320 points, and the NASDAQ 100 up 548 points, or 2% to start the day. Brent crude is down 1.5% at $89.35. $85 a barrel. WTI crude now down 1.33% at $83.38 a barrel. The Bloomberg Dollar Spot Index is down about 0.33% at $12.1438. Yields are mostly lower. The 10-year at 4.65% and the 30-year at 5.92%, or rather 5.19%. The 2-year yield 4.21%. We've got our eye on Microsoft, up 11% after better than expected earnings after yesterday's closing bell. It also said that it is holding the line on AI spending, at least for now. By the way, Jersey Mike's rang the opening bell at the New York Stock Exchange. The sandwich chain going public today at $23 a share, giving Jersey Mike's a $7.3 billion valuation. That's your Bloomberg opening bell report. Tom and Paul.
2: And now we speak with Paul Sweeney, surveillance Jersey Mike's correspondent, a future member of the Dow Jones Industrial Average.
3: It could be. They make a good sandwich over there, Tom.
2: And what's really great, is it like a franchise thing where they're taking it totally like McDonald's franchise
3: fees and all that? Asset-light model, which Mike Halen, BI restaurant analyst, loves. Those are the best and most profitable models.
2: Very cool.
3: And that's what they do. And they got a good brand. And so there they go. Quality.
2: Paul Sweeney, news you can use. There's a headline just out. Microsoft jumps 12. What's it take to move Microsoft?
3: I know.
2: 12%.
3: Biggest gain since 2020.
2: Since COVID.
3: Yeah. Wow.
2: We continue with Anna Wong. I want to do the why here, folks. This is important. Anna Wong stopped Global Economics pushing on 3 years ago with her labor economics. It was absolutely exquisite. She drives all of our U.S. coverage with bulletproof academics out of Chicago, and we're thrilled she could be with us after her blistering LinkedIn memo yesterday. Anna, I'm going to go a little nerdy here, and then Paul's going to bring us down to common sense. The heart of the matter is the laureate Robert Lucas, who I interviewed many times out of Chicago, said we can't distrust our past information. And then others, including Richard Clarida, Galli, and Gertler, came out and said we have to do fancy models to try to get out front and look into the future. Our President Trump and Chairman Warsh dismissing our modern models that help us look out to the future.
4: Yeah, so Kevin Warsh has mentioned several times that he does not see a trade-off between inflation and unemployment and full employment. And you know, if you look at this lens, why he believed the way that he does from the Lucas critique, you can trace it back to Thomas Sargent, who is in his inflation strategy task force. So Thomas Sargent wrote a book on inflation, looking back at inflation in U.S. in the last 100 years. And he concluded that, in fact, inflation was not slayed, as most people believe, that in fact, Volcker did not slay inflation. And the underpinning technique to that led him to that conclusion is the Lucas critique. He thinks that the Phillips curve has been moving over time. So you cannot simply run a scatter plot or a regression between the past inflation points versus unemployment, because in fact, people's are taking on the Fed's reaction function as they think about what the trade off between unemployment and inflation. Right. And hence, once he baked all this adaptive Phillips curve based on the Lucas critique into his model, he found that in fact high inflation could come back out again. So it is not due to a good monetary policy that inflation went away. Okay. Just from a idiosyncratic.
2: Paul's got to bring us back to ground. Let me do one more Nerd Patrol question here, because I think it's really germane. How will that press conference, in Warsh's distrust of models forward and of sophistication, how will the PhDs like Anna Wong at the Fed respond to this? The governors, Waller, definitive in game theory, Loretta Mester, formerly with Cleveland, scathing out on Twitter yesterday. How will the people like you respond to Warsh forward?
4: Yeah, I think we need to separate what Warsh wants, the objective, and whether there's reasons, justifications for what he's doing, versus how he's implementing it in his rhetorical gymnastics. Because I think there is a strong case for what he's doing, the task forces. I personally know several people at the Fed staff who have long been suspicious of the Phillips curve. In fact, so it would be, they are very happy that Warsh would be bringing in someone like Tom Sargent to question the Phillips curve. They love it. But then there's also the rhetorical stuff yesterday, which makes it sound like he doesn't really know what he's doing. He could have explained all this in a very, you know, very logical manner, and there would be a case for what he's doing and for holding rates constant, but he didn't. Enhance the bond market revolted.
3: Anna, did he lose credibility with the marketplace yesterday? And if so, does that really matter?
4: I think he did, kind of, but whether it matters, no, it didn't matter, because the economic outcome of the blowout and the long-term yield is that it is going to restrain economic activity within 3 months, and that will bring inflation down fast. So the economic reaction is as if a very, very hawkish thing just happened, and that is naturally going to rebuild the Fed's credibility. As long as inflation comes down, the Fed's long-term credibility will be intact.
2: Anna Wong with us. We're going to continue. Paul Sweeney with good questions. Microsoft up 12%, now up 14%. The Dow up 287 points. The 30-year bond, Anna Wong said she wouldn't come on unless I quoted it, 5.20%.
3: Anna, is this committee going to look back and say, man, July might have been the last time, the last realistic chance for us to hike this year?
4: Well, they certainly don't know that right now. And in fact, if you look at the commentaries from yesterday, many people are saying that given that Warsh has lost some credibility, he gotta really have to raise in September, and that the increase in 30-year implies that people are baking in more hikes over the long term. I think that our team thinks that July is the last realistic chance to hike, because our forecast for inflation is that July will be another very soft print. There is an underlying coolness to the core. And in September 30th, BEA is going to implement some big methodological revisions on PCE inflation that is going to bring core PCE down by another 0.2 percentage point. So I think... And also, with the long yield blowing out, economic activity was slow. GDP already disappointed to the negative side today. I think we are going to see more of these negative disappointment in the next couple of months.
3: Anna, how about Jackson Hole, the next opportunity really for maybe Mr. Warsh to have a huge platform? What do you expect in Jackson Hole next month?
4: Our team found it very incredible that he said he hasn't really decided what he wanted to say, because usually it's a very drawn out and fuddy-duddy process, you know, every word is scrutinized in the speech. I think that given, suppose we take his word as face value,
2: right.
4: I think that he's not ready. It is because the speech is contingent on the task force finding, and that's why it's not ready.
2: Right.
4: So I'm suspecting it'll be a lot about task force and some early findings of the task force.
2: And I just, once again, congratulations for your profound impact on economics. Just, I guess, one final question to stagger forward, and we all await you and your team's publications in the moment. Dow up 223 points. Dr. Wong, I look at this out of Chicago, out of Frank Knight and the revolution of Milton Friedman, what Randy Krosner and all did at the Booth School. We've got a Booth graduate coming up here in a moment. I look at this Anna Wong and go, is this just anti-economics? Is that really what we're talking about?
4: Anti-economics. I think by the fact that the Fed hold rather than hike yesterday, it suggests that they are taking into account more economics than optics. I think in policy making, there is a temptation to focus on the optics. But at the end of the day, I do believe that economics is what matters at the Fed.
2: We got to run. Anna Wong, thank you so much. Bloomberg Economics worldwide. The Dow pulls back up 170. Yen spikes lower. Rumors years of intervention. I don't have that in front of me, but the Japanese yen making a jump condition. At Right to It from the Interactive Broker Studios, the Bloomberg Business Flash, Alexis Christophers.
5: And Tom, Wall Street is staging a comeback as dip buyers get to work after yesterday's sharp sell-off. Also, the day's economic reports showing a pickup in consumer spending and solid business investment last month, even as the economy grew at a weaker than expected pace in the second quarter. We've got the S&P 500 up 0.8% or 57 points. Dow Jones Industrial Average up 140 points or 0.25%. This is after sliding 2% yesterday or more than 1,100 points. NASDAQ 100 up 560 points now or a gain of 2%. Helping to lead that advance, Microsoft surging up 14% after reporting the fastest cloud growth in 4 years. Not participating in this rally, Meta Platforms down nearly 10% after giving a disappointing quarterly revenue forecast. I want to give a shout out to Lam Research, biggest winner in the S&P 500. The stock is up 20%, its biggest jump since 1999 after quarterly earnings came in above estimates. Sales were just in line. And Adidas getting tripped up on Wall Street today. The stock is down 17%, quarterly profit lower than expected due to marketing spend for the Football World Cup. Also, all eyes on Apple and Amazon out with earnings after the closing bell. That's your Bloomberg Business Flash. Tom and Paul.
2: Alexis, thanks so much. Yen moves 3.7 standard deviations just to help people out, from up 2% to down 2%, essentially.
5: Reporting the fastest cloud growth in 4 years. Not participating in this rally, Meta Platforms down nearly 10% after giving a disappointing quarterly revenue forecast. I want to give a shout out to Lam Research, biggest winner in the S&P 500. The stock is up 20%, its biggest jump since 1999 after quarterly earnings came in above estimates. Sales were just in line. And Adidas getting tripped up on Wall Street today. The stock is down 17%, quarterly profit lower than expected due to marketing spend for the Football World Cup. Also, all eyes on Apple and Amazon out with earnings after the closing bell. That's your Bloomberg Business Flash. Tom and Paul.
2: Alexis, thanks so much. Yen moves 3.7 standard deviations just to help people out, from up 2% to down 2%, essentially. There, we don't have any headlines on that yet, but we'll Paul will be all over yen intervention here.
3: Absolutely.
2: Into the 10 o'clock
3: on this morning.
2: Our Sinjit Baran joins us, our high yield bond and senior bank loan portfolio manager, Beach Point Capital. Sinjit, with all of your academics in actually running bonds, how ugly was price down, yield up yesterday?
6: Well, good morning. Thanks for having me on. Yesterday was an exercise in just elevated uncertainty. And so while we traffic in a lot of different asset classes here at Beach Point, we're primarily using risk-free rates to price risk assets off of. And so when you get that level of volatility, it just makes it that much harder to do.
3: Sinjit, I'm looking at the IN Go function on the Bloomberg terminal, the index browser. I'm looking at the fixed income space here in the U.S. Boy, a lot of red there, but a couple of seriously positive numbers there. Leverage loans in the U.S. and high yield. Talk to us about the riskier part of the bond market these days.
6: Sure. Well, we in leveraged credit have been dealing with a lot of dispersion for several years now, and it's now sitting at all-time highs. It's a little more acute in the loan market, and that's in large part because of the underlying buyer base in the form of CLOs. I would say it's kind of fitting now to see that level of dispersion sort of entering the dot plot in terms of forward-looking monetary policy and the volatility that could potentially induce. But yesterday's news, and then continuing to today and through the just the earnings that have been reported and that we expect, it really just is a continuation of more recent themes, in that, you know, we can't have Mag 7 reporting without, you know, expectations of higher capital expenditures. That filters down to our market. We expect more supply in the form of project finance and data center construction. And then yesterday's decision or non-decision on the monetary policy front is probably good for floating rate instruments like bank loans, and particularly for the lower quality cohorts of the market, simply because their fundamentals won't deteriorate that much further, at least in the near term.
2: Across America, worldwide, Sinjit Baran with us with Beach Point Capital. For those in the Pacific Rim, maybe the yen, maybe BOJ, MOF, they intervene. Yen under a 161. It's gone 163 to 160 here. Headlines on supposed but not reported intervention. Paul Sweeney with Sinjin Bahran.
3: Sinjin, what sectors are screening well for you guys these days right now?
6: Well, right now, there's just a lot of credit being created within AI adjacent spaces. And this basically amounts to a lot of project finance and construction finance for data centers. We've shied away from a lot of that simply because the market isn't assigning enough price differentiation based on, you know, the nuance of these different structures. Instead, we are more drawn to the industrial supply chain that is also benefiting from that level of construction and that filter down of capital expenditures to our market. We also like aerospace and defense, given the geopolitical backdrop. And then we also like some areas of media, some areas of business services. We think there's going to be continued deregulation and potential consolidation within those spaces.
2: Sinjin, thank you so much. Sinjin Bahran with his speech point at Capital. Paul, Microsoft up off a bazillion points, like up 14%. Apple, I think, Paul, it's an opportunity for you. Apple has dipped under $5 trillion, 4.88 trillion is the market
3: just
2: cap.
3: Extraordinary.
2: It could be a buy opportunity.
3: I tell you what, how many times over the last year, 6 months at least, Tom, have you and I discussing, boy, you got to buy some Microsoft here. Stock's down 20-25% year to date.
2: Yeah.
3: It's got to come back. This is Microsoft.
2: I would
3: and
2: say
3: here it is.
2: Yeah, dead on. In our recent history, folks, I would say there was a flurry of like a 2 week period where 10 people must have come into the studio, and that was what they said.
3: Yeah, I mean,
2: that's unusual.
3: This is Microsoft, folks. It's no reason this should be down 25%.
2: But they were. What the headline here is they were responsible about CapEx.
3: Yep.
2: Whether true or not, I don't know.
3: Yep. So stock's up 15% here today. It's rare to see that.
2: Do you have any of that Azure at home?
3: Azure.
2: Azure. Michael Barr. Is that how you pronounce it? Azure.
7: I'll go with that.
3: Yeah. I don't know. No, I don't think so. That doesn't mean it's not the case. I don't think so. As far as
2: I have never seen Michael Barr not concentrate like this morning, folks. Because Scooball of the Detroits, maybe he pitched his last game.
7: They gave him a standing O last night.
3: Oh.
7: And I think everybody knows this is going
2: to
7: be it.
2: Mickey Lolich never got that respect.
7: No, he did not.
2: Let's get to it. He's been a saint today with this news flow. With our news in New York City, here's Michael Barr.
7: Tom, Paul, Alexis, thank you very much. The U.S. and Iran have fired barrages of missiles as hope dim for any quick resolution. The U.S. military struck dozens of Iranian targets, including military command centers. Meanwhile, drone strikes caused fires on ships at an Egyptian port. Republican Senator Ted Budd serves on the Senate Armed Services Committee.
8: The president wants to have this over as soon as possible. I think all of us want this over as soon as possible. Look, he has attempted diplomacy repeatedly, and that is certainly the shortest way to resolve this. But Iran has been anything but sincere every time that we've come to the table.
7: Senator Budd, it comes as a new AP NORC poll shows about two-thirds of Americans say the war in Iran has not been worth fighting. And President Trump's approval rating on Iran has fallen since last month. The poll shows just 28% of U.S. adults approve of the president's handling of Iran. The Senate Judiciary Committee chose to postpone its meeting to vote on Todd Blanche's nomination for Attorney General. The decision reportedly comes after key Republican votes, including Senators John Cornyn and Tom Tillis, indicated they would not support Blanche's bid without written assurances from the Justice Department on President Trump's IRS settlement. Senator Cornyn.
9: As I told you earlier, it was not responsive to my concerns. I mean, we've heard from them. It's just that they refused to commit to writing what he testified to under oath.
7: A single Republican defection on the Judiciary Committee would block Blanche's nomination, as all Democrats are expected to vote against him. The fastest growing recorded Ebola outbreak has killed over 1,500 people in eastern Congo. Official data released today shows a 50% spike in deaths in about a week. Hope is dwindling for any rescue in southwestern Japan after Tuesday's 7.1 magnitude earthquake. Some reports say the death toll for now is at least 34. Global news 24 hours a day and whenever you want it with Bloomberg News Now. I'm Michael Barr, and this is Bloomberg. Tom and Paul.
2: Michael Barr, thank you. Microsoft up 15%. Paul, I'm going to throw this out for history, and it's real simple. Was this a one-off, difficult, but shining moment for Kevin Warsh in that we had a one-off shift in yields where now we will not be dot plot forward guidance will be data dependent, yep. and we could see disinflationary data forward.
3: I mean, we had a good inflation print today here today. So, I mean, if we get more of those, right. presumably, I'm reading some research right now. If we get more, a couple more of these,
2: right.
3: then let's just hold them.
2: Certainly, that's what Dr. Hassett would say at the White House. Something to think about, folks. A one-off move in bonds and then...

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2: Good morning, everyone. A special edition of Bloomberg Surveillance. I just got off the surveillance. Excuse me, HP12C, 90-day, 6% nominal GDP.
3: Hey, there you go. All right, let's see what our next guest thinks about that. Cameron Kreis joins us here, macro strategist for Bloomberg News. Cam, you've seen a bunch of these Fed meetings come and go, different Fed chairs. What'd you make of yesterday?
4: Well, pretty interesting, actually. I mean, if you take Warsh's comments at kind of face value, it's like he wants to sort of delegate responsibility for adjusting financial conditions to the market rather than the Fed, which I suppose to a degree is rational. I mean, markets should ultimately price based on the evolution of the economy and fundamentals. The risk, of course, is if that thing carries too far, then you can get misallocations of capital or mispricing, and what will ultimately be tantamount to a policy mistake. I mean, let's not forget that the Fed itself was created because the market was not efficient at allocating financial resources across the economy. But I mean, clearly, Warsh wants to take a step back in terms of the Fed's profile in determining the prices that we see flickering on our Bloomberg terminal screens, those of us who have one.
3: Do you think the Fed made the correct decision in not hiking here? Does the data support that from your perspective?
4: Well, I would say this. I would say based on what the reaction function implied by the June dot plot and forecast suggested, they were correct in not tightening interest rates, because the data that we've received since then has pointed to lower inflation. And you had a bunch of the of Fed speakers before the blackout period said, if inflation doesn't start turning around soon, we're going to need to hike interest rates. Well, the June data showed much lower inflation. Warsh is correct that sort of one swallow does not make a spring. But you know, in terms of the marginal change in the data did not point to needing to put interest rates up. So I think they probably made the correct decision in the context of the pre-existing reaction function. But I think you could also argue that given what's going on with inflation potentially not necessarily break evens, but for private sector inflation expectations and the thirst for capital from the AI trade, that policy probably should need to tighten at some point over the next 6 months.
2: You're suggesting that even with any disinflationary tendencies, Morgan Stanley publishing moments ago on a disinflationary tendency, you still think a rate rise is possible, Cameron?
4: It's absolutely possible. I mean, I haven't seen the Morgan Stanley piece, but the disinflationary tendency of what? I think the argument is that in the near term, the intermediate term, say over the next 2 years, AI is inflationary. There might be a disinflationary payoff at some point in the future, but right now it's inflationary. And given the legacy of 5 years of swinging and missing on the inflation target, I think that has to be the primary concern, not some some payoff in the distant future.
2: You're the best insight I saw, Cameron. He should have quit the press conference 5 minutes into it. Cameron Kreis, Bloomberg Terminal. Thank you so much. Paul, did you survive the show?
3: Oh, sure.
2: I mean, it's nuts.
3: It's a lot going on out there. We're on top of it.
2: I mean, what is the amount of money that moves Microsoft 15%?
3: Just extraordinary. I mean, I think a lot of people were just looking for that one sign to get back in at a decent valuation historically. And maybe the print yesterday where they say, hey, we are getting a return on that AI cap.
2: Thank you, Eric and our interns, so much for blowing up the show. Everybody, Francis Donald, BMO, Capital Markets, thank you for a special effort. Good morning.

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1: From ABC News, I'm Sherry Preston. A new gauge of the prices we're paying, in part because of the war. The inflation gauge favored by the Fed shows prices 3.7% higher in June than they were a year ago. Here's ABC's Elizabeth Schulze.
2: We are seeing oil prices spike again as the war escalates. The national average for a gallon of gas now $4.08. That's back where it was in June before the ceasefire was announced. A year ago, about a dollar lower than this. And a new estimate this morning from Moody's Analytics shows that the typical American household has now spent an extra $672 in gas, diesel, home heating, and jet fuel expenses combined since the start of the Iran war.
1: The nation's economy growing from April to June at an annual rate of just 1.5%. However, stocks are bouncing back this morning after the Dow had its worst day in more than a year on Wednesday. Overnight, U.S. forces striking again and Iran aiming at bases housing U.S. troops as the relative lull in fighting appears over. ABC's Rachel Scott is at the White House.
3: Israeli Prime Minister Benjamin Netanyahu, who launched this war with the U.S., issuing this warning in an interview with our Lindsay Davis.
4: If Iran does strike Israel, how will you respond?
5: I think they'll make a terrible mistake and will respond very, very forcefully.
3: Netanyahu has also been less optimistic than President Trump that a deal with Iran could ultimately be reached.
1: Republican Senator John Cornyn saying on his way into the Capitol today he's no closer to getting confirmation that the $1.8 billion anti-weaponization fund and protections for the Trump family from audits set up by the IRS will be scrapped. He says he needs that before he will vote to confirm Todd Blanche as the next attorney general. Actor George Clooney now says he and his family were among the hundreds of thousands of people who had to evacuate in France ahead of raging wildfires. Dow's up 370. This is ABC News.
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7: High pressure, the story over the next 72 hours here in the district in Baltimore. Right now it's located to the south and east of Chicago, and it's going to continue to slide our way. Temperatures are going to be gradually warming up over the next couple of days before a frontal system on Sunday leads to showers and thunderstorms, and then somewhat cooler temperatures for the early part of next week. Lots of sun, 85 to 90 this afternoon. There will be a few fair weather clouds around. We're clear to partly cloudy, and we're 65 to 70 through the overnight. Tomorrow, back to sunshine. Temperatures tomorrow afternoon, very close to 90 degrees. Tomorrow night, it'll be partly cloudy, warmer, 70 to 75. Saturday looks partly sunny, hot, and somewhat humid, highs 90 to 95. Sunday will have clouds and eventually some showers and thunderstorms. The high Sunday afternoon, 85 to 90. I'm Rob Carolyn, and that's your Bloomberg Weekend Forecast. 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
1: The family of Nolan Wells, the teenager who died after a night with friends at a barrier island off Mississippi on the 4th of July, has sued social media companies trying to get information off Wells' phone about him and his friends.
8: One of those friends who was there on Horn Island July 4th is taking legal action of his own against online personalities who he says defamed him by suggesting he's a suspect in Wells' death. Bart Edmiston said it has exposed him and his family to death threats.
1: That's ABC's Aaron Katursky. Public mistrust is growing against automated license plate readers, or ALPRs, and one of the companies that runs them. Here's ABC's Jim Ryan.
9: Flock is the biggest of the ALPR companies, and its CEO understands the public's privacy concerns, but
10: once they understand what the technology actually does,
9: Flock's Garrett Langley says,
10: most people go, this makes a lot of sense. I want my kids to be safe.
9: The latest headwind facing his company is coming from Washington. Congressman Thomas Massey of Kentucky plans to introduce legislation to defund any police department that uses license plate reading cameras. Jim Ryan, ABC News.
1: The sentencing hearing is underway for Colin Gray, who was convicted of second-degree murder and involuntary manslaughter for giving his son the semi-automatic weapon used to kill four people at Appalachie High School in Georgia 2 years ago, two students and two teachers. Gray is one of a handful of American parents who've been criminally charged after their children carried out school shootings, his charges the most serious. Sherry Preston, ABC News.
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12: Good Thursday morning from the Bloomberg Interactive Broker Studio in New York City to our worldwide audience. 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Markets rebounding today after yesterday's sell-off with the Fed announcement. Coming up here, Anurag Rana is going to break it down, some of these tech earnings. See, he's a senior tech analyst at Bloomberg Intelligence. We'll talk to him about Microsoft, and we got a lot of other earnings coming out there. We had Amazon and Apple after the close today. Tyler Kendall, Bloomberg News Washington correspondent, will get the latest out of the Mideast. Nancy Tengler, CEO and CIO of Laffer Tengler Investments, will join us to give her thoughts on the market. And then a good one, David Kirkpatrick, founder of Techomedy. He's the expert on all things Meta. Meta selling off today while Microsoft trading higher, giving that the divergent view of AI. So a lot coming up here today. Scarlett Fu and Paul Sweeney, and this is the Bloomberg Intelligence Program. 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So some new stuff coming up, some cool questions coming in. It's all good. You can participate. Right now, let's kick this whole thing off with John Tucker and a Bloomberg Business Flash.
14: 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Well, as you said, Paul, after yesterday's Fed fright sell-off, major stock averages higher right now, and yeah, information technology, the best performing of the major industry groups in the S&P 500. From the semiconductor stocks, getting a lift, Lam Research, for example, that's actually the best performing stock in the S&P 500 right now. It's up 22%. The semiconductor index, the SOX, up over 7%. Microsoft earnings, it looks like they got the memo on AI spending fears. That stock, 15% higher. Mark Zuckerberg at Meta may not have gotten the memo. Meta is now down 9%. And if you've been asleep at the wheel, Amanda Agati at PNC says, yeah, the big theme for tech earnings should be pretty clear by now.
15: Investors really want to see an acceleration in revenue growth and companies hold the line on CapEx. This idea that AI CapEx is going to continue to outpace return on invested capital, or however you want to describe it in terms of the metric, is just something that investors are really getting paranoid about.
14: S&P 500, 90 points higher, up 1.2%, 7406 on the index. The Dow, 326 points. That's a rise of 0.6%, 51,914 there. NASDAQ 100, up 772 points. That's a rise of 2.8%. Let me do yields after they popped higher from Kevin Warsh yesterday. The twos down right now, 4 basis points, 422. The tens down a basis point, 466. 30-year up a basis point, 521. Can I just sit on the beach, read my books, collect 5.2% interest? Maybe.
16: It might go up even more.
14: Silicon Valley back on top as America's luxury housing market. The AI wealth and, you know, the IPOs sending median home prices. Let's pick on Atherton, up 20%.
12: Awesome.
14: $10 million in the first half. This is the average. You got to be kidding me. The median home price, $10 million in the first half.
12: There are big houses out there, John.
14: Well, oh, yeah. Okay. So it's the most expensive zip code now ahead of Fisher Island on Miami.
12: Yeah, Palo Alto's right there. Beautiful. You can get into the city.
14: What's a 6% mortgage on $10 million?
16: It's a jumbo mortgage.
14: Yes. We check the markets all day long right here on Bloomberg Radio. I'm John Tucker. That's your Bloomberg Business Flash, Scarlett and Paul.
12: All right, John. Thank you so much. Appreciate that. Scarlett Fu and Paul Sweeney live here in our Bloomberg Interactive Broker Studio, streaming live on YouTube as well. Stocks are higher, as John is reporting, particularly the NASDAQ. Let's take a look at some stock movers out there. We can do that with Judy LeGrew. She's a reporter for Bloomberg News, joining us here in studio. Judy, what are you looking at?
16: Good morning, Paul. First, looking at Meta, ticker META, the stock is tumbling as much as 10%. It is on track for its worst day since last October, and it's on its 11th day of a losing streak that has not been matched since 2012. Wow. So this is coming after Facebook's parent company gave a revenue forecast that was disappointing to investors, but it also reported the lowest free cash flow in 4 years. The company raised the low end of its full-year forecast for both CapEx and total expenses, adding to concerns about whether or not spending on AI will translate into better growth. Mm-hmm. Yep. And so, you know, Evercore analysts specifically were noting the lack of clarity on CapEx spending. And we're seeing, again, sort of the tale of two cities here. We're getting a lot of really positive feedback, of course, with Microsoft and how it's really been able to take its cloud revenue and really increase it without taking its CapEx too high. But then Meta, on the other hand, it's really signaling ballooning AI expenses. So looking at that.
12: Yeah, it's an interesting comparison, Microsoft and Meta and the messaging around that. We're going to have Anurag Rana in just a moment. He'll break it down for us from Bloomberg Intelligence. What's next?
16: Sure. Teladoc, ticker TDOC. The healthcare company's shares are slumping as much as 27% today, which puts it on track to reach its worst day in over 4 years. So this is the virtual healthcare provider that's behind the service BetterHelp. And analysts at Truist said that investor expectations were centered around signs of stabilization for BetterHelp. But instead, the company meaningfully reduced its revenue outlook for the BetterHelp segment as the decline in U.S. cash pay business accelerated faster than anticipated. So Truist analysts are really noting that insurance growth for BetterHelp is not yet sufficient to offset the accelerating deterioration in cash pay the business is receiving.
17: All right. Last stock that you're watching, Judy?
16: Sure. Chipotle, which is right down the street from us, ticker CMG. The Mexican restaurant operator is rallying as much as 14%. It's on track for its best day since April 2023. This is coming after the restaurant chain reported comparable sales for the second quarter that beat analyst estimates. The company also boosted its annual guidance after bringing back its popular honey chicken. Has anyone here had it?
12: No, but I am a huge Chipotle fan. But I go. I'm.
14: Sounds like Judy's like offering to go get lunch.
16: I mean,
12: Third Avenue, 63rd Street. I mean, I'm just saying.
16: Maybe I'll bring
12: Matt
16: it in.
12: Matt Miller is famous for that, for bringing, just doing a food run and bringing stuff in.
16: Oh, that's nice.
12: But I don't know where Matt Miller is today.
17: Matt Miller's on paternity leave, so it's going to be a while before he brings in food for us.
12: All right.
17: We miss you, Matt.
16: Oh, yes.
12: Very good. All right, Judy, thank you so much. Appreciate that. Judy LeGrew giving us the breakdown on some of the stocks on the move today. And for more conversations like this, subscribe to our Stock Movers Reports. 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Big moves in the stocks, as Judy was just mentioning, some of those tech names. Microsoft, okay.
17: Meta, not okay.
12: So much. So let's go to Anurag Rana, senior tech analyst for Bloomberg Intelligence. Anurag, let's start with Microsoft here. Why is the stock up so much today?
18: I think it was down, I think, 40% over the last 12 or so months because of, just rising fears of CapEx and not translating into cloud growth. And I think that's a lot of that is what's driving this big rebound today.
17: But what's different between what Microsoft telegraphed and what Alphabet telegraphed? Because cloud growth was visible at Alphabet as well, but investors punished the stock.
18: I think it's, as I said, one of the most important factors is the relative valuation. Second thing is this, on an incremental basis, Azure growth was not improving as much as what we saw that Google is showing. Now, we did see modest improvement in Azure relative growth rate, and it's going to actually get even better next quarter. So I think everybody is saying that finally Azure growth is picking up, and at the same time, they are being a little more responsible with their free cash flow. I think that probably is one factor that most people are not talking about is, even next year, next 12 months, after they've spent all this money, they will still be free cash flow positive. So they are better managing this entire, you know, you could say blow up or build up than some of the other vendors that are out there.
12: So what do you think Meta has to do here, Anurag? I guess it's not enough to say, hey, our advertising business is doing even better because of some of the AI investments we made. What do you think they need to do here realistically?
18: You know, they had thrown out a couple of things, such as, you know, figuring out when they have those models and some, you can perhaps make some money off of it. But I am not even sure how much you can do that. The second option they're saying is, well, maybe we'll get into the cloud business and compete with some of the other ones. Now, over there, it's not going to be easy because now you're, you know, trying to compete with somebody who's been established for decades. So I think you find themselves in a very, very rough place when you're spending, you know, hundreds of billions and you have to figure out how to show that ROI. So the big question for them, everybody is asking. In fact, that was the question so much on the call yesterday about the discussion around ROI.
17: You know, when it comes to CapEx, I just look at what Microsoft has done. There was a time when the CFO had pulled back on CapEx for a little bit, and that raised concerns. This time around, in the quarter that just passed, CapEx increased 70% to $41 billion in the quarter. Analysts had anticipated $42 billion, just coming in $1 billion lower than what analysts had expected. Is that something that Microsoft, you know, kind of massaged, and investors see that and like it?
18: I think it was not just that. I mean, we have been calling for Microsoft to be a little more responsible for CapEx for the last several months. One of the things they did was they're basically saying going forward, they're going to be using, you could say, renting capacity a little bit more than building it themselves. And second, they also, you know, increase the depreciation of that. So eventually what's going to happen is, just on the surface, that actual big number for the next 12 months is going to look smaller than what it is. But what it does, it helps your free cash flow. And that's something investors are watching very carefully.
12: So is Microsoft the stock out of the doghouse now? I kind of felt like it was in the doghouse.
18: It was in the doghouse, absolutely. As I said, I mean, the multiple compression has been so much. I've never believed it that, you know, for a company growing this much, you could, you know, basically completely get them out of the, you could say, run here. But, you know, there are reasons to be careful when it comes to Microsoft also. I mean, I mean, everything is good. But the cautionary tale is that they don't have their own chips that are being sold at that, you know, continuous rate as what we are seeing what's happening with Google and Amazon. Now, they have their own chips, but not at that same acceptance rate as the others. So I think that's really what they need to show also over the next 12 to 24 months, that customers are going after their own chips, because that actually helps reduce the CapEx quite a bit. Because right now, what are you doing? You're just going to NVIDIA and buying their GPUs and selling them back.
17: All right, Anurag Rana, thank you so much. Our senior tech analyst for Bloomberg Intelligence joining us from Chicago. And to your point, Paul, Microsoft down 13% over the past 12 months, Meta down 23%, Alphabet up 69%. And yep, of course, today that's flipped with Microsoft, the best performer, up 14.5% among

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2: And I'm John Tucker, the Bloomberg Newsroom, with this Bloomberg Business Flash. So, yeah, investors are buying the dip today. The chip makers rebounding. Let's go through some of the chippers. Lam Research, SanDisk, CoreWeave, Western Digital, all leaders right now in the broader market. And of course, you're talking to Anurag about Microsoft. Right now, those shares up 14.3%. The cloud unit grew at the fastest clip in 4 years. And also forecast AI spending that's not necessarily going to break the bank there. Those gains, of course, overshadowed by the slide in Meta Platforms. They had the disappointing quarterly revenue forecast. And the spend also a concern on the CapEx on AI. Shares there, they are down 9.3%. And of course, investors' attention going to turn to the results from Apple and Amazon. Right now, S&P 500 up 88 points, a rise of 1.2%, 7404 on the index. The Dow Jones Industrial Average is up 337 points, a rise of about 0.7%. The NASDAQ 100, 828 points higher. This is a 3% rise for the NASDAQ 100. And in the yield space, the two-year is down 5 basis points right now, 421. The long bond at 5.2%, pretty much unchanged right now. Jersey Mike subs. The initial public are offering drawing about 15 times the orders for the shares available. This is according to our sources. And they rang the opening bell for the New York Stock Exchange. It was Danny DeVito. And yep. Eli Manning.
3: Yeah.
2: Somewhere in my house, I have an autographed framed picture of Eli Manning.
3: Oh, boy, that's big.
2: Now it's relegated to like a back shelf somewhere.
3: Yes, exactly.
2: One day, maybe it'll be worth some money. But anyway, we check the markets for you all day long right here on Bloomberg Radio. I'm John Tucker. That's your Bloomberg Business Flash. Paul and Scarlett.
3: John Tucker, thank you so much. We appreciate that. Scarlett Fu and Paul Sweeney live here in our Bloomberg Interactive Broker Studio, streaming live on YouTube as well. Geopolitics right back on the front and center here. The U.S. and Iran exchange airstrikes as fighting in a five-month war flared up once again with hostilities now spreading across the Middle East. Let's get the latest reporting. We can do that with Tyler Kendall, Bloomberg Washington correspondent. She is down there in D.C. Tyler, what's the feeling here? Is there a big push for peace coming from the White House, from Congress, anywhere? Or are we just kind of in this, I guess, stalemate here?
4: Paul, it feels like we're in a cycle of retaliation and strikes, though at the same time, this White House has repeatedly maintained that they would prefer diplomacy be pursued as the top option. But then we got new updates and headlines this morning after the latest wave of U.S. strikes in retaliation for the Iranian strikes against U.S. forces earlier this week. Iranian state media now reporting that this morning the IRGC targeted additional U.S. forces in both Kuwait and Bahrain. And as you mentioned, we're seeing the potential that the conflict could spread even wider as commercial shipping disruptions continue to extend beyond the Strait of Hormuz. Notably, overnight, we saw two LNG tankers hit off the Egyptian coast, marking the first such attacks in Egyptian waters since the conflict began back in February. Now, nobody's claimed responsibility for that particular attack, but there had been this heightened focus on the Egyptian Mediterranean coast, considering that we know that there had been heightened focus on Saudi Arabia trying to reroute shipping over there in a bid to avoid the threat from the Houthis in the Red Sea. So it feels like we are continuing to escalate further and further. But I will say that the White House, while some pretty tough rhetoric from President Trump, he has also said that we are repeatedly close to getting Iran back to the negotiating table. We just haven't seen that publicly quite yet.
5: I'm glad you mentioned the Egyptian waters in Saudi Arabia, because it definitely feels like this conflict is widening out. It's broadening out. Saudi Arabia, Iraq, Egypt, they all are involved in one way or another now. Are they playing a part, if any, in this supposed peace process, the diplomacy that the president says he wants to pursue?
4: Well, Scarlett, we heard from at least one regional mediator earlier today. That is Pakistan's foreign ministry, who, of course, has been absolutely key in the ongoing discussions. And the ministry said that there are talks happening behind the scenes between U.S. and Iran negotiators, though he didn't give us any further information beyond that, and that those talks are focused on reopening shipping in the Strait of Hormuz, because we know that that is

0: the number one obstacle at this point. Before we can even talk about what those potential talks would look like on curbs to Iran's nuclear program, we do know, as you mentioned, Saudi Arabia and Iraq. Saudi Arabia now getting a little bit more involved in the conflict than previously before, as U.S. and Saudi forces did team up earlier this week to hit what they say were Iranian-backed proxy sites in Iraq. So it's definitely something to watch as regional partners get more entangled into this conflict, and it continues to drag on now as we enter into the sixth month.
1: Tyler, are there any scheduled negotiations that we should be aware of, or is there really nothing happening at the peace table at the moment?
0: Well, beyond the comments that we got from Pakistan's foreign ministry, Paul, we don't really have much insight into what the dialogue looks like behind closed doors. Before the recent uptick in fighting that we saw this week, we had heard from the U.S. ambassador to the United Nations, Mike Waltz, say last week that talks were happening at both that more nuanced technical level as well as at the leadership level, seeming to imply that the negotiations were actively happening during that lull in the fighting after that nearly 14 days of consecutive strikes. But since this resumption of strikes, today was really the first confirmation that we had that some sort of dialogue is happening. President Trump did tell reporters earlier this week that Iran was the one that requested the pause in the fighting. But then again, Iran was the one that restarted those attacks during that surprise strike on the U.S. base in Jordan earlier this week. So it's really difficult to pin down exactly where we stand in the diplomatic process, even as the White House says that's the option they would like to pursue without taking further escalation off the table.
2: All right, Tyler, thank you so much. Tyler Kendall, Bloomberg News, Washington correspondent, joining us from the White House. That buzzing sound you heard in the background, I believe it was the lawnmowers over there at the White House.
3: Yeah. So no, I think that was a DeWalt drill, 22 volt.
2: Oh, okay. Thank you.
1: That's all right.
2: Mr. Home Improvement.
3: Well, maybe they're tearing something down.
2: Actually, there's a lot of construction going on, so that's a really good point.
3: Yeah.
2: All right. Let's move on now to our next investor who's joining us, Nancy Tengler, a friend of the show, CEO and CIO of Laffer Tengler Investments. Nancy, you just heard from Tyler what's going on in terms of the geopolitics. We know we had this landmark Fed meeting yesterday, which left reporters confused and to some extent the bond market confused as well. And then we have earnings, which are not as confusing with Meta sinking and Microsoft rallying. From where you sit, what drives the long-term investors' take the most, the long-term investors' view of these three factors?
4: Well, Scarlett, you raise all the right points, and thanks so much for having me. Earnings are what matter at the end of the day. Geopolitical shock is, of course, a thing and difficult to navigate. But eventually, the market becomes numb. And I think we're getting there again where, you know, I picked up a Wall Street Journal from a week ago and it was like, you know, we're in a ceasefire. And I thought, geez, I think we've had two since then. So as an investor, I'm going to be focused on the things that drive stock prices, and that is earnings. On the Fed, I'll just say this, having managed money through the Alan Greenspan years, we lived in a perpetual state of confusion, because when he did speak, we had no idea what he was talking about. He was intentionally obscure.
2: Right.
4: I think Kevin Warsh is shooting for that. It's going to take the market a bit of time to sort through it and make the adjustment. But the earnings that came out, and it's not just Microsoft, it's Lam Research, Starbucks and Chipotle showed the consumer is still alive. And then we got Quanta Services this morning, which shows data center buildout is not dead. And I think that is all of those are important aspects of what has been what investors have been skeptical about and what has been hurting stock prices, especially the growthier names in recent weeks.
1: And just last night, Nancy, we had Meta and Microsoft report, and boy, their stocks are taking diametrically opposed reactions this morning.
4: Right.
1: What does that say about the AI trade in the marketplace these days?
4: I think, Paul, it says you have to be able to demonstrate that you can monetize the CapEx spend. Where investors are concerned, we do not own Meta. We do own Microsoft. I've been pretty vocal about being out of Meta for a long time because it's basically an advertising company. And so to sort of float this idea that they're going to lease or, you know, rent out additional capacity, I mean, that's fine, but it doesn't go to strategy and long-term sustainable growth drivers. So I think what you want to look for in this environment are the companies that are able to monetize. We're in an arms race. We know that. I think Microsoft Microsoft's flat CapEx, which was reported as a decline, but it was really an accounting adjustment to the useful life of a data center, 15 years to now 25. I think the market was relieved by that. Personally, I think if you're going to compete, you got to spend money. And so I haven't been as alarmed as the market has by the CapEx spend, but you've got to demonstrate you can monetize it.
2: What we've seen as well with the S&P 500 kind of just bumping along is a stalling out in the big caps and, you know, especially in some of the AI names as well. Small and mid-cap growth stocks are getting a little bit of a turn in the spotlight here. How do you think about whether big tech growth, big cap growth, is out of the picture? I mean, is it you know, a temporary thing? Is it, you know, a six-month, one-year kind of thing?
4: I think it's temporary, Scarlett. I mean, I don't know. I wouldn't say 6 months to a year. I'd say a couple months. I think, you know, we get these movements of regression to the mean in the market. We get corrections every 12 months. This feels like that because without the earnings growth from technology, the market multiple goes up dramatically. And so I think the story, at least for us, has been in the 90s, 95 to 99, you saw 60% cumulative earnings growth, but 220% stock price outperformance. This last 5 years, we've seen it's been kind of in equilibrium. So the market multiple hasn't really expanded. And I think you need to see that continue for some period of time before the rest of the market can take over. And I'm not convinced the rest of the market can ever take over. So we have an overweight in some of our strategies to technology, a market weight in others. We have been broadening out overweight in industrials and consumer discretionary over the last couple of years. And that's important to do, but I don't think you can win without technology in your portfolio.
1: In that case, are data centers evil?
4: Are they evil?
1: Yes.
4: You know, so I'm going to take the other side of that one, Paul. I know it's going to be really unpopular. A parish in Louisiana paid teachers $55,000. This was a Wall Street Journal story, not mine. $55,000 in bonuses, which was more than they make annually, thanks to data center revenues. Loudoun County property taxes have gone down 28%. Energy costs have gone up, but 16%. So I think there's a balance, and the companies are getting very smart about reusing water, which is a big deal in Arizona, where I spend half my life, where we don't have a lot of water, and we got a lot of stuff going in, data centers, foundries. So I think they're getting smarter about that, and then the whole power generation aspect of it. I think we're going to find in a couple of years that we aren't talking about this anymore.
2: All right, Nancy, thank you so much. Nancy Tengler, she is, of course, CEO and CIO of Laffer Tengler Investments, joining us with her take on the markets. It's really notable, Paul, how much the Russell 2000 has beat the S&P 500 just in the past year.
1: Yeah.
2: Up 32%, 33% total return. The S&P up almost 18% during that same time.
1: Yeah, that's the broadening out the trade that a lot of people have been calling for. And a lot of people feel like that's a healthy, you know, metric for the market. Mm-hmm. So we'll keep an eye on that. The S&P up 90 points here, 1.25%. So not a nice rebound today. This is good.
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6: ABC News, I'm Sherry Preston. The United States and Iran firing barrages of missiles at one another as hopes for a quick resolution to the war dim.
7: Sources say the president initially held off on a massive attack to pursue diplomatic talks, repeatedly claiming Iran wanted to make a deal. But all of that was upended when Iran launched an attempted surprise attack on U.S. forces based in Jordan.
6: ABC's Rachel Scott. A new estimate from Moody's Analytics shows a typical American household has spent an extra $672 in gas, diesel, home heating, and jet fuel expenses since the start of the Iran war. Last month, the Fed's preferred gauge on inflation, the personal consumption expenditure, shows a 3.7% jump in prices year over year. The U.S. economy expanding at a sluggish 1.5% pace from April through June. France giving the go-ahead for 84,000 evacuees forced out of their homes from a monster wildfire to return. This is ABC News.
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2: And I'm John Tucker, the Bloomberg Newsroom, with this Bloomberg Business Flash. So the semiconductor stocks, some of the best performing shares as dip buyers jump in. Lam Research, best performing stock in the S&P 500, they delivered positive results. Shares of Lam right now up close to 22%. And Oracle gaining more than 8%, saying it expanded a partnership with Google Cloud to bring Gemini artificial intelligence tools to its business customers. Right now, communication services, that's actually the worst performing major industry group in the S&P 500. We have the S&P 500 up 97 points right now, up 1.3%, 74.13 on the index. The Dow Jones Industrial Average up 340 points, a rise of about 0.7%. And the NASDAQ 100 up 905 points, a rise of 3.3%. The Philadelphia Stock Exchange Semiconductor Index, that is up 8.8%. How's that for a little volatility? Meantime, Matt Miskin at Manulife says, you know what? Bonds are getting his attention.
3: If you can get 5 to 6% per year for the next 5 to 10 years, it's not bad. And we've got what's called real yield, John. It's been a while. This real yield after inflation deduction is actually pretty compelling.
2: Let me give you the long bond quote, 30-year. Well, it's unchanged in terms of basis points right now, 5.2%. You know what? Employers are put in a weird position these days. They're not just scanning resumes, but they're using biometric devices and trying to identify.
4: What, scanning my eyes?
2: Yeah, all sorts of things. They're trying to verify applicants' identities. Biometric scans are their faces, actually. That includes your eyeballs.
4: Wait, to make sure that I'm the person.
2: Let me do the story, okay, and then you can ask all these annoying questions.
4: Okay, I'm raising my hand in the background.
2: So they're scrutinizing email histories, even examining the outlets behind them in Zoom interviews. They're concerned about applicants using stolen or fabricated identities to try and boost their chances of getting a job. So this one example, they uncovered a candidate using deepfakes to impersonate somebody else during a video meeting. In one case, a recruiter interviewed one person only to have somebody entirely different show up on the first day of work. Pretty much how I got my job here. We check the markets for you all day long right here on Bloomberg Radio. I'm John Tucker. That's your Bloomberg Business Flash. Scarlett and Paul.
4: All right. Thank you for that, John Tucker. Looking at the markets right now, we have green on the screen in terms of equities, with the NASDAQ leading the way up 2.5%. Within the NASDAQ, one of the big decliners is Meta, although its losses have been moderating, I guess is the way to put it. It's down less than it was before. Meta currently down 9% right now. Investors not liking what they're hearing. So let's bring in David Kirkpatrick, founder of Techonomy, also wrote the book on the company formerly known as Facebook. His book was The Facebook Effect, the inside story of the company that is connecting the world. And David, you point out that Meta disappointing investors, not meeting financial expectations, even marginally, is a major change, because Mark Zuckerberg has run this company to consistently and relentlessly top investor estimates. What do you think is going on there?
5: Well, thanks so much for having me, Scarlett and Paul. Well, we are in an extremely precarious time for any of these tech giants with the scale of capital investment that they're throwing towards AI these days. And the precariousness of the moment is compounded in the case of Meta because, among other things, they're being sued right and left for many things, but especially for harming the mental health of teenagers. I mean, it was interesting that among the one analysis of these results yesterday was that if they hadn't set aside $2.4 billion for legal contingencies, they would have made their earnings number, which they missed. So that's a, you know, $2.4 billion for most companies would be a really serious problem that you're expecting to pay that kind of money out because of legal settlements. For a company with $60 billion in profits annually, that's not so huge. But it just goes to underscore the complexity of this company's position in society and business. So that they continue to say they're going to spend $130 to $145 billion on capital expenditures for data centers this year. So, wow. That's
6: so,
5: all I can say.
6: Yeah, David, it was interesting last night for investors, the compare and contrast of Microsoft with their results and the stock trading up dramatically today, 14-15%, and yet Meta down about 9%. What is Meta's AI strategy, do you think?
5: Oh, that's a great question. And I think a lot of analysts on the call with Zuckerberg yesterday would have liked to have gotten an answer for that. I mean, for example, recently Bloomberg broke the news that they were considering renting out data center capacity to other companies like possibly Anthropic or OpenAI, which they haven't yet done. And he didn't say anything about it on the earnings call yesterday. If they did, that would be a good way of monetizing these extraordinary capital expenditures. So far, Zuckerberg keeps making funny noises about, hey, we probably have enough uses for this capacity ourselves. That wasn't a clear answer. They have begun charging money for a lot of things they never charged for before. So you can now pay $50 a month and get access to a human if you have a problem with your Instagram. If you don't pay $50 a month, good luck on that. But the answer is, I don't think they fully know, because I think they're waiting to see how the whole industry settles out. But I do think that Zuckerberg published a very strident and optimistic op-ed in the Wall Street Journal this week, talking about he believes personal superintelligence is going to be the transformative force in the world, and people have to have individual access to that, and big companies can be gatekeepers into that sort of capability. So if you read between all these lines, I think their strategy is they want to more or less compete head-to-head with companies like OpenAI and Anthropic by using advertising to subsidize the offering of free AI services that they believe ultimately will go to individuals all over the world to enhance their lives. That's a long-term statement, but right. I think that would be a summary of how Zuckerberg thinks about it.
4: And does Zuckerberg and Meta have the track record for that? I mean, it does selling ads very well, but does it do other things just as well?
5: No. In fact, it has never done anything well aside from sell ads. It's never had a growing business of any size that really wasn't ad-based. I mean, they had $60.5 billion in revenue, and $59.3 billion of that was advertising this quarter. So, but ads can be used to pay for a lot of things. And I think that's what I was trying to say before. That, you know, we've seen OpenAI, for example, talk about how we're going to try to become an ad company. They can do that, and they're already doing it a tiny bit. But really, that's a really hard transition for a company like that to make. It is the easiest thing. Zuckerberg and Meta are, the, in some ways, the world's best advertising-based company. And as they grow in other areas, if they can continue to use that core competence, it could be a tremendous asset in expanding out in the AI arena. Right now, they're just using AI to make the ads more seductive and their services more addictive. And I mentioned when I sent you a note earlier, I think it's highly ironic that they're being sued for making young people's lives worse because of the addictivity of their services. And yet what they're spending all their AI money on right now is making their services, in effect, more addictive. So they're paying all this money to make their services do more of what they're being sued for in some weirdly ironic way.
6: David, thank you so much for joining us. Really appreciate it. David Kirkpatrick, founder of Techomedy, joining us here. I mean, just look at the CapEx for Meta. Over the last 3-4 years, it's kind of $30 billion to $35 billion. This year, $136 billion. Next year, $184 billion. And I think investors are just saying, is this quintupling of your CapEx just to support your advertising business? Is that Are we going to get a return on invested capital on that?
4: Yeah, and what is that going to look like, right?
6: There's got to be something else out there that you're spending all this money on. You don't have a cloud computing business per se, so it's just, you know, like Azure does, like Amazon does. So that's, I think, what
4: it's
6: we're
4: gotta
6: seeing.
4: It's got to go somewhere.
6: Yeah, it's got to go somewhere. So anyway, Azure.

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2: Tom Kane, Alexis Christophers, Paul Sweeney live here in our Bloomberg Interactive Broker Studio. We're streaming live on YouTube. JMKE, that is the ticker for the new IPO, Jersey Mike's Subs. Priced the deal last night at $23 a share. I think that's somewhere kind of in the range there. And it's set to start trading today. Let's see what's going on with that stock and kind of what the pipeline's looking like. We can do that with Anthony Hughes, Bloomberg's equity capital markets reporter. So how did the pricing go last night? And how was it relative to the range and all that stuff?
3: Yeah, well, the Jersey Mike's IPO priced at the midpoint, which was $23, okay. And it's indicated to open around that level. I think there was a lot of valuation debate, and the price range that was marketed with the price range of 21 to 25. So it was that wide range sort of implies that there was going to be a bit of a debate about how much this company was worth, and it actually was marketed at a premium to some of the comps, including Wingstop, and some people thought that was a little bit generous. You know, you've got a situation here where this is a company that was bought by Blackstone in early 2025, and they're already looking to take it public and crystallize some gains. And they also took out a dividend prior to the company going public, which was about $500 million. So you know, Blackstone doesn't do badly out of this process, even though on the face of it, it looks like the IPO valuation is not too much higher than the price at which they paid for it.
0: Clever. You mentioned that Blackstone is going to crystallize some of its gains, not all of its gains, right? It's still holding on to a stake.
3: Yeah, it's still going to be a major shareholder. So obviously when sponsor-backed companies go public, the investors like to see that the sponsors don't cash out entirely, and they generally are okay with sponsors selling some of the shares in certain situations. I mean, ideally, most IPOs would be all primary, not too much secondary. This, as we've discussed before, this company is a franchise-based business. It doesn't have a huge amount of need for capital. So in some ways, this IPO is driven by Blackstone's priorities. But the company is growing well, and it's got big expansion plans in the UK, looking to build, you know, to open a 300-odd stores in the UK, wow, which is a big part of the growth.
2: Man, that would be... I'm just trying to think. Every block in London has the Pret a Manger. Every block. Mm. Put a Jersey Mike's next to that. Oh, my God. They're going to freak out. All right. So in my IPOs, no primary sellers. None. Not allowed. Blackstone's a little bit different. I probably can't push them around too much back in the day.
0: No, so I think they call the shots more than
2: sell some
0: others.
2: Stock, I guess they're going to. Mike Halen's out with research from Bloomberg Intelligence. He's saying it's a premium multiple to the comps, but their same-store sales are running faster than some of the comps as well, so maybe that's worth it here. How important is this to Blackstone, I mean, to get a good open trading here today? Because there's such a monster account out there in the marketplace.
3: Yeah, well, Blackstone has said that this is the year of the IPO, which has been true to an extent. I mean, they have taken a company called Liftoff Mobile public already this year, and also they took public their own data center investment vehicle. But they had several portfolio companies which have filed to go public and haven't yet gone public and seem to have been delayed, a company called Encore and another one called Entrada. And, you know, they're looking to take some other companies public. But, you know, obviously private equity firms are looking to get some realizations under their belt in what's been a bit of a tough period. And some of these IPO plans and monetization plans for a lot of these portfolio companies have been deferred in this environment in the last year or two. So, you know, it is important for Blackstone to have a good outcome here. I think the issue here is that the IPO market as a whole is tough post-SpaceX.
0: Yep.
3: And this is indicated to open pretty flat. I mean, it may be that people don't have a lot of patience here if this doesn't come out of the blocks good, you know, it's always a possibility that it can trade down. A lot of recent IPOs have traded down, and it's been pretty disappointing.
0: And you talk about recent IPOs. There's also been, like, food and beverage retailer IPOs that have not done particularly well. I mean, on the one hand, Jersey Mike is not a tech name, so you can just steer clear of the whole AI narrative, but peers in its space haven't necessarily had great debuts.
3: Yeah, I mean, the consumer sector as a whole has been underperforming the S&P 500 this year, which is quite ironic given that, we're looking to, the bankers are looking to move away from the AI-adjacent IPOs here a bit and look and offer something a bit different to the investors. But, there's a big question mark as to whether consumer IPOs really are going to do well in this environment. But, I think investors are looking for something a little different, and this company is growing well within its space, and it has some good numbers looking out for the next year or two. I think the problem with a lot of these sorts of consumer IPOs is they're doing well at the moment. How are they going to do in 2 or 3 years' time? It might be a little bit of a different environment. But this IPO was pretty well supported. It was 15 times oversubscribed, and 20% of the orders got zeroed out, which on the face of it sounds really positive. But, we did hear separately there was a fair bit of hedge fund interest in it and less sort of excitement from the long-only side. So you have to take that into account that there is a bit of nervousness about how this will actually perform.
2: All right, very good. We'll see. It's kind of indicating around 23 right where it was priced. So we'll see if it opens up. Usually around noonish, I guess. I don't know. Anthony Hughes, thanks so much for joining us. Anthony Hughes, Bloomberg U.S. Equity Capital Markets reporter for our listeners in the U.S. A reminder, you can listen to us via satellite radio on Sirius XM channel 121. 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Stay tuned for the latest market news and industry research. The next hour, Bloomberg Intelligence starts in just a moment. Looking at the trading in the market here today, we are trying to claw back some of those losses from yesterday. The S&P is up 72 points. That's about 1%, and the NASDAQ's up 545 points.
0: But you see the bond market extending the action
2: from
0: yesterday.
2: Exactly. I mean, the bond market's telling you, the 30-year Treasury's up another basis point, 5.21%, while the short end, the 2 years, down 4.5 basis points.
0: So yeah, I mean, people still digesting what Kevin Warsh said most instances didn't say at yesterday's news conference.
2: Yeah, a lot of frustration from some folks out there, but that might be the new way.
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0: Good Thursday morning from the Bloomberg Interactive Broker Studio in Midtown Manhattan. This is Bloomberg Intelligence with Paul Sweeney, Scarlett Fu, and John Tucker. We've got a lot to get to in the second hour of the program. We're streaming live on YouTube. We're going to talk to Ira Jersey, our chief U.S. interest rate strategist, on the moves in the bond market after Kevin Warsh's second time helming the FOMC meeting. There's a big spike in the 30-year yield yesterday, and it has extended into today. Mark Gurman is our managing editor for Global Consumer Tech. There's a small company named Apple reporting earnings after the closing bell, and he will give us what he'll be looking for in those results. Eric Balchunas, our senior ETF analyst for Bloomberg Intelligence, has an alternative for you if you want to steer away from the AI trade. He says you can go look for an alternative in the trash. He'll explain all of that. And Shiv Verma, the CFO of Robinhood, will be joining us in studio to give us his analysis on Robinhood's latest quarter. Just a reminder that Bloomberg Radio is introducing a new feature exclusively for our .com subscribers and terminal clients. You can participate in our wall-to-wall coverage of earnings. 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Reminder that Apple will be reporting at 4:30 p.m. this afternoon. All right, let's head over now to John Tucker for a roundup of the latest business news.
7: All right, and there's a rebound in semiconductors that's helping lift the major averages. Lam Research, one of the best performing stocks in the S&P 500 after their earnings results. Lam up close to 22% right now. You mentioned it, Scott, with all the recent worry over AI spending, they kind of look like geniuses at Apple. But the iPhone maker's earnings after the close could remind investors of some of the hurdles that it still faces. Apple shares have been on a roll, 15% rise just in the month of July, 22% overall this year. Oil and gas companies also set for a blockbuster earnings season, helped by energy prices. Energy companies estimated to report a 129% jump in second quarter earnings from a year ago. This is according to all the data compiled by Bloomberg Intelligence. Meantime, Barbara Reinhardt at Voya Investments says the higher bond yields, they're going to eventually weigh on stocks.
8: We do see on some of our forward-looking indicators that inflation should be rolling over. Income growth is starting to slow. Consumer spending is starting to slow. But the fact is it may not be fast enough to stop probably more equity market weakness as a result of bond yields climbing.
7: Okay, the long bond will do that. Up almost 2 basis points right now, 521. Dow Jones Industrial Average up 160 points. That's up 0.3%. The S&P 500 up 69 points, up close to 1%. The NASDAQ 100 up 766 points. Now that is a rise of 2.8%. So the days of stumbling across a cheap seat on the airlines, that may be over. Airlines have long relied on analysts to devise the pricing rules so they increase fares by 20% once a flight is quarter full. Now, thanks to AI, that's letting carriers change seat prices more quickly.
0: Dynamically.
7: So, yeah, they're weighing a bunch of variables in real time, squeezing more revenue out of every flight.
0: I know. Big sigh.
7: Yeah. Anyway, we check the markets and other stuff right here on Bloomberg Radio. I'm John Tucker. That's your Bloomberg Business Flash, Scarlett Ball.
0: That other stuff is such a bummer.
9: It is. It is. It is. I don't know. I'm only flying. People pay me to fly. That's the new policy.
0: Did you know that he's a United
9: Million Mile Flyer?
7: No, I only get reminded of that every other second.
9: Every time there's an airline story, we come back to it. John, thank you so much. We appreciate that. Scarlett Fu, Paul Sweeney, live here in our Bloomberg Interactive Broker Studio in New York City, streaming live on YouTube and Bloomberg.com as well. So John is just reporting. We got some green on the screen after yesterday's pretty dramatic sell-off here. Let's take a look at some of the stocks on the move today. We can do that with Judy LeGru. She's a reporter for Bloomberg News. Judy, what do you got for us today?
10: Sure. It's, you know, it's generally a really big day for earnings today. We've got about $8 trillion in earnings for the S&P 500 coming out today alone. So much to talk about. I will start with Yum Brands, ticker YUM. Shares are trading higher, as much as 9.4% on the day, and it is on track for its best day in 18 months. And this is coming because of news about Taco Bell.
9: Yeah.
10: The business is starting to recover from the Cyclospora parasite outbreak linked to tainted lettuce. And Taco Bell's quarter to date comparable sales are down 2%, which was certainly better than the market expected. And it has improved over the last 10 days. One thing I thought was interesting is that Taco Bell is the fastest growing brand in the company's portfolio. So this is a company portfolio that includes KFC and soon to be sold Pizza Hut. CFRA analysts called Taco Bell, quote, the most important segment in the business post Pizza Hut, and that acceleration in comp sales is the key positive surprise in this quarter for the company. So space to watch.
9: We have
10: space
9: to watch. Right on Lexington Avenue between.
10: Yes. It's another eatery near us.
9: Boom.
10: Yeah.
9: Yep. Opened right. Recently.
0: Outside of earnings, there is some M&A on this Thursday.
10: That's right. Market Access Holdings, ticker MKTX. The shares of the company are soaring as much as 30%, and that puts it on track to reach its highest intraday jump in nearly 18 years. This is October 2008. The stock year to date, though, is down 10%, and this is coming as a result of M&A activity. The parent company of the New York Stock Exchange, Intercontinental Exchange, agreed to buy Market Access Holdings for about $6 billion in cash. So this is adding to one of the world's biggest sort of trading platforms. We're adding a fixed income exchange, and particularly around corporate bonds. So definitely a space to watch with respect to the M&A activity. Intercontinental Exchange itself, ticker ICE, is down about 1%. So not much movement there.
9: All right. Carvana.
10: Carvana, ticker CVNA, shares are falling as much as 15%. It's on track for its biggest intraday drop since January and its worst day since last April. The shares are down about 29% year to date. And we're continuing to watch Carvana. We've been talking about it on the show today. The full year forecast had a midpoint below analyst estimates. And William Blair analysts called the wide range of profit growth forecasting as particularly complexing. I think that a lot of analysts are really just trying to figure out, like, what the deal with Carvana is. The stock is quite volatile. The company is sort of really not giving very clear signals to the market about its revenue and its profitability. So watching that space as well.
0: All right, Judy, thank you so much. Judy LeGrew is Bloomberg News reporter here with our Stocks on the Move. And for more conversations like this, be sure to subscribe to our Stock Movers reports, 5-minute audio reports on the biggest winners and losers in the stock market. It's available on Apple Podcasts, Spotify, or anywhere you listen. Some big, big news. Redhead, as we like to call it here at Bloomberg. UEFA members have agreed to boycott the World Cup. This is massive.
9: What does that mean?
0: Well, they're going to not participate in the World Cup if FIFA, which is the governing body of global soccer, proceeds with this plan to sell a stake in its media and commercial businesses. It's a nonprofit FIFA, but it's going to spin off this arm to monetize, the media rights that it has and the World Cup and other events that it hosts.
9: Okay.
0: And some investors, like Jared Kushner's brother, Josh Kushner.
9: Oh, boy.
0: So he's got ties to the Trump family, invest in a stake. And where our reporting has shown that Thrivent, which is run by Josh Kushner, is one of the interested parties.
9: Interesting. All right. There you go.
0: So, UEFA members are obviously the European football body, and FIFA is the global soccer body.
9: Boy, look at you.
0: I did a lot of reading on this because it's so interesting. It's like a big family fight.
9: We learn something every day, don't we, John?
0: All right. Well,
7: but FIFA's not interested in making money.
0: No, FIFA's very interested in making money.
7: Yeah. Well, you.
9: Our next guest, might be able to help on this.
0: Yes,
9: anyway.
0: Yes. Ira Jersey knows a thing or two about soccer. He also knows a thing or two about family fights, speaking of which, because we had this Fed meeting yesterday where officials voted 9-3 to hold rates unchanged. And during the press conference, Fed Chair Kevin Warsh insisted that this decision to leave rates unchanged was not a sign of inertia at the central bank.
11: Let me reiterate, there is no soft inflation target. There is no soft implicit target, not on this committee's watch. CapEx is preparing the ground for future growth. Nonetheless, the precise timing and magnitude of effects on the supply side remain hard to predict. I asked for a good family fight and I got one. I heard a lot of commonality on the questions. Were there different leans on the answers? You bet there was. In the high mountain air in Jackson, Wyoming, I'd like to also frame the big questions. There is a tendency, especially with the proliferation of meetings and press conferences, to get caught up in the myopic.
0: Kevin Warsh there, the Fed chair, speaking yesterday. All right, let's bring in Ira Jersey. He is our chief interest rate strategist here at Bloomberg Intelligence. Ira, the bond market reacted pretty dramatically to what happened yesterday. You had the 2-year yield falling, the 30-year yield spiking, and those trends continuing today. Warsh has said he wants to get an unfiltered message from the markets. What is the message that the markets are sending?
12: That the market doesn't know how to react to this. And I think that that's one of the biggest, fallacies in what Kevin Warsh is trying to do, because it's very circular logic here where he says, look, we don't want to give forward guidance and we're not even going to give our reaction function, like what we'll do if certain things happen. And because of that, the market has to adjust. So the first thing that you saw, like you noted, the long end sold off pretty dramatically, and that will probably continue to be a little bit of a theme. We could see higher yields, particularly in that 30-year part of the curve. I think in large part because the market has to put in risk premia because it doesn't know what the Fed's going to do in the next 4-8 years, however long he happens to be in office. Now, the front end rallied mainly because there were people who thought that the Fed might have hiked yesterday. And in fact, there was about a 30% chance going in of an interest rate increase. So that front end rally was all basically academic and just saying, OK, they didn't hike this time. We have to rally the front end. Let's see what they're going to do in September.
9: And Ira, we got some pretty tame-ish inflation data today with core PCE. Maybe the Fed can just sit on their hands here. I don't know. What do you think?
12: Yeah, well, our call has been that they would do nothing, that they would basically be on hold for the rest of this year. It's not impossible that the Federal Reserve does something, but if this data continues on trend in July and August, and we wind up seeing a continued moderation of inflation, then the likelihood that they are on hold in September goes up very dramatically, and I suspect that will ultimately be the issue. I think also the other thing to consider here, Paul, is that, Kevin Warsh has focused very much on inflation during his talk. But when you listen to other members of the Fed and when you just consider who they are and what they've said in the past, they will take the dual mandate into account. So you can't completely discount the jobs numbers and only focus on those inflation data. So keep that in mind, too. And, of course, we do get another data print next week that could wind up moving the market pretty dramatically in the wage and jobs data.
0: Okay, Ira, before we let you go, we need to lean on your soccer football expertise. The UEFA members agreeing to boycott the World Cup if FIFA proceeds with plans to sell a stake in its media and commercial businesses. This is groundbreaking, isn't it?
12: Yeah, it's really interesting. There's been this growing pressure between UEFA and FIFA over time. Things like the Club World Cup, for example, because UEFA is worried that something like a FIFA tournament like the Club World Cup could eat into their cash cow, which is the Champions League, which is the tournament that all of the best clubs from all around Europe play in. And that's really where UEFA makes their money and where a lot of their clubs make their money. So I think UEFA is just worried that they'll be marginalized because they have their own tournament. Right. So this all started in part when FIFA suggested maybe we'll go to a World Cup every 2 years instead of every four. And UEFA really pushed back against that as well. So this is major. Right. Like, we've never seen a whole confederation boycott a tournament. I mean, that's pretty impressive.
9: All right. Ira Jersey does the interest rate thing. He does the soccer thing.
0: He can cover it all.
9: But we only pay him one salary, though. So we kind of get, we work him twice as hard.
0: We get buy one, get one free.
9: Yeah, we get some good value from Ira. Ira Jersey, Bloomberg Intelligence, Chief U.S. Interest Rate Strategist. Lots of earnings. After the close tonight, our good friends at Apple are reporting. And boy, the stock's been trading really well. And maybe let's just take it slow on this whole AI thing. Maybe that's paying off here. They're not out there spending the gobs of money that a lot of these other companies are. Mark Gurman joins us. Bloomberg News Managing Editor for a Global Consumer Tech joins us here in studio. Is usually based out there in Los Angeles. Mark, what do you think the expectation is? What do you think the company wants to convey tonight on their earnings call?
13: Well, this is going to be Tim Cook's final earnings call.
9: Really?
13: This is going to be his final earnings call. Yeah.
9: Wow.
13: We are going to be getting earnings results for his final full quarter in charge.
9: Okay.
13: The transition happens two-thirds of the way in through the fourth quarter, which obviously we're already in, right, runs through September. So today you're going to hear a lot about probably Cook legacy, Cook looking forward to Turnus taking over as CEO, them presenting this continuity message, talk about how they're going to continue to run the company financially and operationally the same under the new CEO. So essentially trying to use this as a sort of a jumping off board for this transition, but also to talk about how this is happening at an extremely opportune time. Obviously, they just were floating around a $5 trillion market cap.
9: Yep.
13: They launched this new Apple Upgrade subscription service, which I think is a blockbuster, and it's going to transform the company and enable its next multi-trillion dollars worth of growth on their market cap. And so they're going to have a lot of praises to sing. They're going to demonstrate a lot of stability. The one knock that you're going to hear on this call is obviously about the memory shortage. They just raised pricing, so that will be the one headwind we hear about. But in terms of the Wall Street numbers, I'd be shocked if they didn't meet the expectations.
0: No, they're very good about making sure they do just that, Mark. Since this is Tim Cook's last earnings call and earnings meeting with everyone, are they going to hold off on making any announcements, or are they going to try to squeeze something in so that John Turnus starts off with a brand new clean slate? Or will John Turnus try to announce new things when he does take over the earnings call next quarter?
13: Are you talking about products?
0: Yeah, products or any kind of announcement, really.
13: So this is all timed for Turnus. He's taking over September 1st. They're going to hold their next product announcement about a week and a half after that. And so he'll be there. He'll do the whole thing. He'll introduce the first foldable iPhone, introduce some new Apple Watches, perhaps a new home device. So this is going to be a pretty significant product announcement series of launches for them that Turnus will be at the forefront of. And that's all about a month away.
9: 30 seconds. Just explain what the subscription product is that you're talking about that could be a game changer. Explain what that is.
13: So it's a new program. It's called Apple Upgrade, and it's like leasing a car.
0: Ooh.
13: Instead of buying the phone outright or an iPad, Mac, Apple Watch, and other Apple devices, instead of financing it, so paying off the cost over payments, it's a lease. So for a phone, for example, $35 a month for an iPhone 17 Pro Max, you pay the $35 a month in perpetuity, and you continue to get new versions of that phone model every year.
0: But you never own it.
13: You never own it. And if you want to own it, you have to pay it off. Just like with the car, the lease payments are not the car's total cost broken up. It's obviously a percentage of what the car's value is. And then you buy off the car when you want to keep it, or you can trade it in for a new model. But the difference with the car lease payment, there's no drive off with the Apple product. There's no money down. So I think it's a great program. Financially, you're probably better off buying it outright and then selling the phone whenever it's time to buy a new one. But most people are not going to do that. So for 99.99% of people, this is going to be a big hit. And it's the biggest change to how Apple sells products ever.
0: Right. And you wonder whether they're going to extend this to other products in the Apple universe as well. Mark Gurman, thank you so much. Mark Gurman is our managing editor for Global Consumer Tech. He will be all over Apple's earnings later on today when they announce at 4:30 p.m. Eastern time. Let's go back to the big headline that we were just talking about. UEFA members, and this is, of course, a European body that governs football, has agreed to boycott the World Cup. There's a lot of conditions here. So I want to bring in Randall Williams. He is our Global Business of Sports reporter here in New York. Randall, they had threatened to do this, to boycott the World Cup, and this is if FIFA moves ahead with spinning off this commercial and media rights arm the way that the PGA Tour has done with its businesses. Just walk us through how significant this is.
14: It's huge. So you think about the members of UEFA. It is the world champion, Spain. It is one of the final four, two of the final, three of the final four, now that I think about it. It is England. It is France. It is Croatia. It is Portugal, where Cristiano Ronaldo plays. And so a lot of these superpowers in the global business of football and the global sport of football are saying, you do this and we're out. That strips the World Cup of a lot of its popularity. And I do think that in the matches that I went to, they have a different culture than what we see in South America that is more tribal in nature. And so I think it's huge. It is a very, very big deal that UEFA is saying no, absolutely not. Now, the next question is, what is CONCACAF going to do? And CONCACAF is over North America, Central America, and the Caribbean. But this is a huge deal.
9: So how radical is it for FIFA to propose selling a stake in itself?
14: It's huge. I mean, look, with the PGA Tour and LIV Golf comparison, the PGA Tour had to write some things, and LIV Golf was exploiting some of maybe the flaws previously in the PGA Tour. Now the PGA Tour is writing it's wrong. A lot of the players are happy. There haven't been that many complaints on FIFA's side in terms of how this tournament went. There are European nations who weren't happy with it expanding to 48, but now they're talking about going to 64. What does that mean for those superpowered countries is that they play more smaller teams and the group stages get larger, which, you know, of course will grow the money, but is growing the money that way, the way that it's supposed to happen? I'm not so sure. And that's what UEFA is looking at this and saying, if we're going to grow the business of soccer and the business of football, then we need to do it the right way. And this is not the right way.
0: So the feud is escalating. FIFA must have anticipated this. I mean, I can't imagine that they didn't think UEFA was going to blow up in fury over this. What are you looking for in terms of response from FIFA, how they navigate this?
14: Well, I would say UEFA and FIFA's relationship has long been strained. They have always been going back and forth, and this was the last straw for UEFA. And so at this

0: part of UEFA. So
1: the thought is that this money would be spent to develop programs. But is this the right way to do it? How many conversations did JP Morgan and FIFA have with other suitors? Did they go to private equity? Did they have, you know, billionaires who were interested in this? Right. I'm not so sure. It looks like the, you know, Bloomberg reported a couple days ago or maybe this morning that this was already agreed to, or we were talking about it long before the World Cup begins. And that's a problem because for UEFA. So,
2: all right, Randall, thank you so much. Appreciate short notice. Randall Williams coming in. He covers the business of sport here, and this is all about the business of sport. Right now, let's get a little bit of a radio check here. We can do that with John Tucker and a Bloomberg Business Flash.
3: All right, just power through this real quick. A day after entering a technical crash in the NASDAQ 100, adding about 2.8%, investors saw what looked like some bargains, so they jumped in. Semiconductor stocks in particular benefiting the semiconductor index, the SOX, up close to 8%. Microsoft surging 14% on the strong cloud growth. Some relief they're not going to break the bank. Also with AI investments, S&P 500 up 61 points. The Dow up 141 points. The NASDAQ 100 up 718 points. And we check the markets for you all day long right here on Bloomberg Radio. I'm John Tucker, and that's your Bloomberg Business Flash, Paul and Scarlett.
0: All right. Thank you so much, John Tucker. When we talk about the AI trade, you know, there's been a less excitement about it of late. Lots of questions, lots of questioning over whether all this investment is going to be worth it in the end. Today, it's kind of paying off. Meta's, you know, decline notwithstanding. You have the NASDAQ up more than 2%. But everyone's looking for a way to hedge perhaps the AI narrative or, you know, alternatives. Eric Balchunas is our senior ETF analyst here at Bloomberg Intelligence, and he and his team have come up with an antidote to the AI trade. And Eric, you have a report that you published where you say the AI antidote can be found in the trash. Literally, you're talking about buying garbage collectors, companies that deal in waste management. Walk us through what you found.
4: Yeah, on the team, every time there's a really bad day with the glamour stocks like the Qs and DRAM and AI, we'll joke about how, hey, waste management is up. And so I looked into the numbers. We were just, you know, found it amusing for a couple months. And I looked into the numbers, and this is shocking. Waste management has a negative 66 correlation to DRAM, which is, again, the heart of the memory chip trade over the past 4 months. That is more inversely correlated than treasuries, any other stock, first of all, and also gold and even the VIX. So like today, where DRAM did have a great day, it's up 13%. Waste management's down 4%. So it works in the negative too. But I will say that it's kind of poetic maybe that the opposite of these AI dreams is that you still have to pick up the garbage.
2: Do we have any reason? Is there a fundamental reason why this is there?
4: No, I just think that when there's a bad AI day, there's algos that like rotate and they generally go by like value stocks, industrials and staples. Staples has a pretty good inverse correlation as well. Not quite what the garbage stocks are. But what's interesting, if you look at the industrial sector of which these garbage stocks are in, that's about a flat correlation, which is pretty good. I mean, it's a diversifier, but it's nowhere near negative 66. And then we look at the halo stocks, which is a trade of other sort of, you know, goods and services that you kind of have to have. And the garbage collectors are in that ETF too. But again, the halo ETF is about flat. So these particular garbage companies just have, I think, a special ability to be the actual polar opposite of like SK Hynix, basically.
0: Okay, when you talk about DRAM, the ETF that basically has packaged all the memory chip makers, you're really talking about three companies specifically, SK Hynix, Samsung Electronics, and Micron, because they're the big players. Is there an equivalent ETF for the garbage collectors?
4: No. There used to be one. It was way ahead of its time from Global X called the Waste Management ETF. WSTE was the ticker. Came out in 2011, closed in 2012. So it was like, I mean, talk about being way ahead of your time. But we have this thing called the Lazarus List, where issuers will dig up an old liquidated idea and try it again. You know, we'll work with airlines. That was Jets was the third attempt at airlines. Maybe someone will try this one. I will say, for anybody out there, like, this is a four-month correlation study, and it's based on DRAM, not the general market. However, garbage collectors are still a good diversifier from the general market, but they're not, like, as inversely correlated. They just have a special inverse correlation to this memory chip trade. And I wanted to point that out because bonds have just not done

0: that well. Like in the past couple months, and the past couple times we've checked, bonds kind of go down with stocks. So people are definitely searching for something.
1: All right. Good stuff. Eric, fantastic reporting and digging around by your team. Eric Bauchinas, our senior ETF analyst, with the report that the best AI mania hedge, perhaps, Paul, may just end up being to buy garbage collectors.
2: There you go. I couldn't have figured that out for the life of me. All right. Let's switch gears. Get back to the market here. Again, the S&P is up 60 points. The Nasdaq up 490 points, 2%. And the Nasdaq 100 is up 2.6%. So a little bit of a rebound for the tech names. More on earnings fronts. Robinhood, the digital wealth management firm, reported some numbers that beat estimates. Stock trading down a little bit today. Not to worry. We have the chief financial officer of Robinhood in our studios, Shiv Verma, CFO of Robinhood. Shiv, talk to us about your quarter that you guys reported. What was the message to the street these days about Robinhood?
3: Yeah, thanks for having me. So first, record quarter. It was our best quarter ever in terms of net deposits. Customers trust us with $22 billion of their hard-earned assets. Really incredible to see. Second, if you look at the financial profile, record revenue, $1.3 billion, up 32% year over year. So not just on the asset side, but also the revenue. And third, we are launching a ton of new products. We just hit 13 businesses with $100 million of ARR. We added two new ones this year, our web product called Robinhood Legend and the credit card. So across the board, really great engagement from customers and translating to financial profile.
1: One of your existing businesses, crypto, is not doing as well, and it's partly because of the price action that we've seen in Bitcoin and the other digital coins overall. The crypto revenues beat, but they were down about 38% year over year, and weaker volumes may be an issue going forward. What turns that around?
3: Yeah, so it's a great question. First, we are long-term bullish on crypto. We believe in the asset class. We believe it's here to stay. What are we focusing on? The infrastructure layer. And so a couple of things that we announced this quarter, the Robinhood chain, fastest chain ever to hit 100 million transactions. We also launched the Robinhood Earn product. You can lend your crypto out on stablecoin and get 7%. So the asset class and the coins, it's great for customers. You want to provide access. It'll ebb and flow. I've been there 8 years. I've seen probably four different crypto winters. But if you invest in the technology and you invest in the infrastructure, we believe that's here to stay. And the Robinhood chain was a great example of that.
2: Shiv, what's a typical, or who is a typical Robinhood investor? Maybe how has that changed?
3: Yeah, great question. So who is our median customer today?
2: Okay.
3: They tend to be 35 years old. They tend to be married, tend to be educated, extra discretionary income relative to the U.S., widely distributed across the U.S., not just a coastal product, one or two kids or a cat or a dog. Like, that is our prototypical customer. What they're doing is as they're getting wealthier, they're using Robinhood for more and more of their products. So we announced Robinhood Banking last year, just at $3 billion deposits, growing really, really nicely. Our customers also say to us, hey, I bank with Robinhood, even before we were a bank. That's how they thought about it. And so as they're getting wealthier, they want the same products everyone wants. Retirement assets, those are now up above $35 billion. They want ETFs. We just launched custodial accounts. I have a young daughter. She has an account on Robinhood. Trump accounts. We're now supporting all of the children. And so when I joined 8 years ago, the average age was around 27 or 28.
1: Oh.
3: We are growing with our customers. They're getting more wealthy. They're asking for more products. And so we always start with what do our customers want, and then we build it for them. And as you do that, you start to see them consolidate more of their wealth.
1: Okay, so that median customer you were just describing, what is their interest level towards prediction markets? And, you know, when I ask about this, I'm curious beyond sports, the World Cup, you know, what is their interest in trading futures contracts or these event contracts on, I don't know, GDP, the Fed, inflation, something other than sports?
3: Yeah, so we just announced yesterday that we now have 2 million customers have used event contracts, smaller relative to our $28 million customer base, but that was 1.5 million customers just a few weeks ago. So growing really nicely. We are seeing customers use it for a wide variety of things. So you mentioned economics. Yesterday was Fed Day. You tend to see a lot of contracts around interest rates. When there's a cultural moment, so whether it was the World Cup, Taylor Swift's wedding, things of those natures, you tend to do it there. Elections are really popular. So we're starting to see a lot, not just for the midterms, but also the primaries. We think we are at the beginning of a prediction market super cycle, that this could actually be bigger than the equities market. The fun part is use cases are coming up out of the woodwork. So an example I've shared before is last winter, we saw a lot of customers trading weather contracts. We were trying to figure what they were doing. They were hedging their flights. They were waiting for weight delays, and they thought there'd be another way. Mm-hmm. We also saw that in a certain state, they were using it during hurricane season. They were supplementing their home insurance. Now, customers weren't explicitly saying, I'm buying insurance, but that they were starting to use. So there are so many different use cases. There's no doubt sports has found product market fit. But if you look overseas, actually the majority of contracts are non-sports. And it tends to be cultural moments, lifestyle, things of that nature. What we're really excited for, how do we make our brokerage product better? Say, for example, you have a view in Apple. You can buy the equity, you can buy a derivative, or in time, you should be able to buy an event contract. Will Apple beat earnings? How many iPhones will they ship? That's where we think it's going. And so again, sports is a great use case, but there are a lot of other areas that we're starting to see.
2: How is AI, agentic trading, how is that impacting your business?
3: So we're at the forefront of it. We believe in AI. And so our agentic products, we just announced it about 100,000 customers. It's really early. Mm-hmm. This first wave was for customers who are AI native. So you have to plug into your MCP and you have to do your own LLM, such as Codex or Claude Code. Even with that, we still had 100,000 customers who signed up. Where we're going is we're going to make it more native in the app. What does an agent actually do? All it does, it abstracts away a pain point. Let's say you're a customer and you have a view. I want to buy energy stocks. Okay, can you help me do research on that? Great, here's a list of things you could do. Now, can you help me actually execute the trade? That's the next step. And so we're not building agents just for the sake of agents. It's how do you solve customer pain points? So we started with the really techno-native. Now we're going to make it native in the app. And then going forward, we have some really fun things that we're cooking. I don't want to front run the product side, but we think across all of our products, not just brokerage, payments, banking, credit card, et cetera. There's a lot of things you could do.
1: I'm glad that you mentioned the Trump accounts, and I just want to circle back to that momentarily. Yeah. Because you said that this is something you're focused on, bringing in customer retention, of course. Analysts see this as a driver of future growth. What's the timeline for a meaningful contribution from the Trump accounts rollout?
3: Yeah, so it just started in early July, and the uptick has been phenomenal. So some numbers we shared yesterday, over 7 million children have already signed up, and about $1.5 billion of contributions have already been made. So in the first 3 to 4 weeks of being live, that is phenomenal. We are getting inbounds on so many different use cases. So employers, for example, Robinhood said we will match any of our employees. Many other employers have come out and said that, so we're building that. Donors, Michael Dell and Susan Dell have said they're going to make a big donation, so we're building that. We think this will be one of the most powerful ways to help children grow their wealth. The U.S. stock market, as you guys well know, is the greatest creator of human wealth in history. Getting customers to start early is so impactful.
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2: 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Pretty good story.
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5: ABC News, I'm Sherry Preston. The U.S. economy expanded at a sluggish 1.5% pace from April through June. Consumer spending up as prices rose. The Fed's preferred rate of inflation, personal consumption expenditure, showing it grew at 3.7%, at pace since June from a year ago. One of the things we're all paying more for these days, energy. Here's ABC's Elizabeth Schulze.
6: A new estimate this morning from Moody's Analytics shows that the typical American household has now spent an extra $672 in gas, diesel, home heating, and jet fuel expenses combined since the start of the Iran war. Gas Buddy's also predicting that drivers will see the highest prices for the month of August on record.
5: The U.S. and Iran exchanging barrages of missiles once again overnight. Members of the European Football Association agreeing to jointly boycott FIFA competitions in the future in protest of a new private equity plan for the World Cup would be run by Jared Kushner's brother. This personal consumption expenditure showing it grew at 3.7%, at pace since June from a year ago. One of the things we're all paying more for these days, energy. Here's ABC's Elizabeth Schulze.
6: A new estimate this morning from Moody's Analytics shows that the typical American household has now spent an extra $672 in gas, diesel, home heating, and jet fuel expenses combined since the start of the Iran war. Gas Buddy's also predicting that drivers will see the highest prices for the month of August on record.
5: The U.S. and Iran exchanging barrages of missiles once again overnight. Members of the European Football Association agreeing to jointly boycott FIFA competitions in the future in protest of a new private equity plan for the World Cup would be run by Jared Kushner's brother. This is ABC News.
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1: And I'm John Tucker in the Bloomberg Newsroom with this Bloomberg Business Flash. A lot of green on the screen today. Computer chip companies clawing back some of the big recent losses and helping push the major stock averages up. Microsoft helping lead the way, leaping right now 14.9% for Microsoft. They were reporting a strong profit for the latest quarter than analysts expected. Growth was also pretty strong in the Azure cloud business. And Meta platform sliding 8%. The Facebook parent delivering a revenue outlook seen as pretty disappointing. The company also raising the low end of its full year forecast for CapEx, hello AI, and total expenses. Right now, the S&P 500 68 points higher, up 1%. The Dow up 225 points. The NASDAQ 100 up 748 points. That is a rise of 2.8%. The Fed press conference yesterday still reverberating, especially in the bond market. Andrew Hollenhorst at Citigroup, among economists who think Fed Chair Kevin Warsh really did send the wrong message.
2: I think there were reasons for Warsh to be less hawkish here. Still, I am surprised at how dovish it was.
1: Right now, the 30-year up a basis point, 521 on the long bond. Diamond Empire being sold at a fraction of its former value. Anglo-American in talks to offload De Beers for about $1 billion. Pretty steep drop. Since 2001, the diamond giant back then was worth more than $18 billion. Diamond industry has gone through all sorts of changes.
3: I think it's those lab-grown diamonds, man.
1: The synthetic gems and also the collapse in Chinese spending.
4: They're not spending as much on diamonds, so that takes away one big source of demand at a time when people, especially younger people, are perfectly happy to go with those lab-grown diamonds. Yeah. Although I did hear that smaller stones, natural stones, are in now because everyone just assumes that among the younger cohort, if you have a big rock on your finger, it's a lab-grown diamond. So they want to then get the natural diamonds for smaller stones around.
1: Remember, Superman would take a lump of coal and press it in his hand and turn it into a diamond.
3: How cool is that? Feel about getting real versus a synthetic?
4: I don't care.
3: You wouldn't care, like if you're.
1: Oh,
4: okay. Yeah, I don't. Think
1: she says that.
3: All right.
4: You don't believe me?
1: I don't believe you for a hot second. No way. We check the markets for you all day long right here on Bloomberg Radio. I'm John Tucker. That's your Bloomberg Business Flash, Scarlett and Paul.
3: All right, John, thanks so much. Qualcomm reported some numbers here. Right now, Cristiano Amon, he's the CEO of Qualcomm. He is speaking with Bloomberg Technologies anchor Ed Ludlow. Let's take a listen.
5: Look, let's step back a little bit. What's happening with the handset market, and there's a handset market and there's a unique Qualcomm thing. Happening in the handset market is there are unprecedented memory prices and shortage. I think the price increases are very dramatic, as everybody know. I think you've seen not only Qualcomm talking, you see some other companies talking about it, you see Apple talking about it. Therefore, I think what happened in the market is down. We actually project, and just when we think about from 26 to 27, the market's going to be down by about 20%. This is not because of demand for phones. This is because of there is not enough memory. The prices are so high, so the units are much lower. Consumers are kind of react to the lower price. The middle and the low part of the market, it's significantly contracted. The premium tier has some resilience. But even in the premium tier, what we see is a mix change. Consumers are preferring with the new prices that are higher to buy last year phone. They buy the entry premium. And I think that's actually causing this change in the market. There's a unique thing about Qualcomm, which is well understood, which is Apple's coming off the model, and is actually coming out faster because of the supply situation. So that is the situation in the short term. That is what's causing this issue. And it came out in the earnings reflected in two things. I think a weakness on handsets. We actually did the following disclosure. We talk about it. There's about $1.50 in earnings power that it's now will come back to Qualcomm when handsets normalize. And it is the overall market is down. It's not a demand issue. It's memory prices and supply. So that's the handset story. And that he reflected in earnings in two pieces, right? You saw, I think, the weakness on the guide, which is a market weakness, a mix change. And then there's gross margin. The gross margin is very simple. We're slightly below the operating model of the company because input costs are up. In a shortage, and we've seen this during the pandemic, the entire semiconductor right. industry right now is at full capacity. So costs go up. We're adjusting pricing. But you have contracts, you have new design cycles. So there's a mismatch in quarters between the price adjustment and the cost. That creates this temporary, I think, issue on the slightly decline on the gross margin, and we're going to go back as prices flow through the model in the handsets, we're going to go back to the operating model. The exciting thing about the company is the new business and how we're actually transforming the company,
6: as you pointed out. Let's talk about it. In the past, we've called it diversifying. I called it transition, but I read the earnings presentation slides. So you're saying in full year 27, non-handset is just under 50%, and by full year 29, that handset business, which is the majority today, is only one-third of data center, automotive, and IoT. What pushes that most?
5: Yes. So this is a great question. So if you actually look what is happening with the company, everybody knows about this Apple transition on a handset, and then all of the growth that we've been doing with everything we did to transform the company. A couple of things that are actually driving this change. We actually talk about from this year, fiscal 26 to next year, growth is going to be 60% on a handset. And the driver is automotive. We actually, in the earnings call, said we're exit rate now about $1 billion higher for 27 that we actually fought. It's continued to accelerate because of our position. Automotive is getting stronger. We have now more assisted driving and autonomy silicon and evolving over stack. The second thing is this beginning of the data center ramp. We still restated $5 billion in data center revenue in fiscal 27. And the IoT is starting to grow. On industrial, there's a lot of this conversation about open weight models, about AI on the edge. On industrial, in this fiscal year alone, we have about $3.5 billion of design win pipelines. So all of those things are going to go to, the projection that we made of $40 billion of non-handsets by fiscal 29. And you're going to see a 60% year-over-year increase on all of those new business, durable revenue, durable earnings,
6: right.
5: Doesn't have the sickle things on handsets. And I think that's really the future story of Qualcomm.
6: This is Bloomberg Tech, live on Bloomberg Television and Bloomberg Radio, and we're speaking to Qualcomm President and CEO Cristiano Amon. It wasn't that long ago we were talking at Investor Day where you laid out a $15 billion plus a data center opportunity through to 29. How's that going? I know it's been just a few weeks or months, but what progress have you made?
5: Yes, it's going very well. The most important milestone for us right now, I think, look, we outlined that we build a roadmap that has products coming over a couple of years, right? We've been very clear how the roadmap is evolving. So the first set of revenues, which actually is the majority of the $5 billion that is happening right next year, it's a custom ASIC with two hyperscalers. Everybody asks us about who they are. The only thing I can say at this point is one in the United States, one in China. But
6: right.
5: But the most important thing is when you think about the composition, the $15 billion, it has custom ASIC, but it has our accelerator, has our new high bandwidth compute, which is a new memory architecture, and it has our CPU. So the exciting thing is we're going to have in a couple quarters, we have progressing with the development. In a couple quarters, we'll have silicon on the HPC that we're going to make people will be able to evaluate, I think, the performance claims. And I think I expect that is actually going to create even more interest than what we have today within the $15 billion.
6: Cristiano, the way that I look at Qualcomm as well, like on the smartphone side, Android in China, and then when I'm thinking about the data center, I'm trying to understand where the biggest opportunity is. So geographically, China or US, and then there's ASICs or your own products. Try and put them in order for me of priority.
5: Yes. When we provided the $15 billion number for fiscal 29, it's kind of well balanced across custom ASIC with hyperscalers. It's a, you know, for especially for new entrants, you should expect a lot of bespoke development. It's very well balanced on the CPU, which will start ramping in 2028, and the accelerator in HPC. But also, when we talk about HPC and the accelerator, HPC is actually part of some of custom ASICs deployments as well. As far as China, you should expect that our exposure to China, the data center, will be very similar as a percentage of data center revenue to all of the other semiconductor providers that are in the data center business today. You know, China it's a big market. It's just a function of GDP. And when you look at some of the data centers, especially the providers of custom ASIC, they have exposure to China. Ours is going to be about the same percentage.
6: Understood.
3: Right, that was Cristiano Amon, Qualcomm CEO, speaking with Bloomberg Tech's anchor Ed Ludlow about the Qualcomm reported some earnings, talking about the future growth of that company. Let's switch gears from chips to coffee. We can do that. Starbucks chairman and CEO Brian Niccol says that customers are spending more per visit. That comes with improved staffing and store upgrades, which are boosting transactions. Niccol spoke earlier with Bloomberg's Romain Bostic, and he said that the company's turnaround efforts are driving broad-based sales gains across customer demographics. Let's listen.
7: We were really smart about what we spent on these uplifts and the implications on the store. So, you know, we can do these things for roughly $150,000. We do not close the store at all, so operations continue to perform. And then the experience that our partners have, because now they've got a new, really great-looking coffee house, and that what our customers have results in, you know, frankly, more transactions. So it's been a great program. We'll continue to push the program forward. We're going to accelerate it into 2027 because we know when we create a great coffee house and we have that great partner slash barista to customer experience, we're rewarded with more business. And, you know, it's not a big investment, but it's a meaningful investment. And then it gets us great, great results.
8: Is there any way you can share with me what the difference in comp sales is for a revamped store relative to the stores that haven't been uplifted?
7: You know, we haven't shared that publicly, but what I can tell you is we see a move in a positive direction as it relates to transactions. And because of what we're seeing, we are accelerating the program.
8: I think the last time we talked with regards to transactions, you talked a lot about improving the in-store experience by also improving the speed of which those orders get out the door, whether it's in the cafe or in the drive-thru. I know there was some color on the conference call about some of the time that you shaved off of that. We're talking seconds here, but it seems like those seconds matter to you. How much progress have you made?
7: Yeah, look, this is one where I'm really excited because we set out right from the go that we wanted to improve the speed that our customers experience and then do it consistently. And kind of behind that is really this drive towards more throughput. And we've seen just that. So we've got better throughput in the mornings. We also have better throughput in the afternoons. And frankly, as a result, all day long, our transactions are up throughout the day. And when you kind of pull that back, yes, customers are loving the experience, but our partners are doing a great job of being staffed as a team, deployed correctly, and then consistently executing the Green Apron service model, which then results in better speed at the drive-thru, better speed in the cafe, more on-time and mobile order pickup, and frankly, pretty good speed in the delivery channel as well. So it is having the effect that we would want, where in totality, the Starbucks business now, I think, is providing people the great experience that they want at the speed that people need based on the occasion where they're visiting us.
3: All right, that was Starbucks CEO Brian Nicholson speaking with Bloomberg anchor Brian with Romain Bostic there talking about Starbucks. The company reported good earnings. Stock's up 3% today, up 27% year to date. So the folks at Starbucks are getting it done here. My Starbucks, Route 35 in Wall Township, New Jersey, is outstanding. Staff is great. They're always fully staffed. It's clean. It's all cool. I think they did get that renovation, new furniture and stuff like that. So I don't know. They're doing a good job in Jersey. Red Brown joins us here, consumer reporter for Bloomberg News. He covers all these consumer companies. Talk to us about Starbucks, Red. What did you see? What did you hear with their earnings?
9: Yeah, I mean, I think Starbucks is a story of just sort of continuing on this turnaround plan. It seems to be really gaining some momentum now. We've seen a couple of quarters now of them outperforming on the top line, and profits are going to start growing is the idea, you know, off the back of it. So there was a lot of skepticism, I think, around this turnaround plan. It's just, you know, moving this behemoth that is Starbucks, but some of the changes that they're making, which is kind of really focusing in on kind of, you know, making their product more valuable for customers, especially when they're feeling this pinch, does seem to be resonating. It seems like it's kind of full steam ahead for Brian Nichol and Starbucks at the moment.
3: It's interesting because I'll see, you know, when I come up to my Starbucks, the drive-through line is crazy long, mm-hmm. you know, and people are, they got to be waiting in that thing for like, I don't know, 10, 15 minutes. I walk into the store, there's only like a handful of people in there. It's crazy how the experience has changed since, you know, the last 20, 25 years with this company.
9: Absolutely. And I think that's kind of part of what they are kind of navigating is like the different ways that people consume coffee. You know, like Starbucks needs to be able to do it across all of the different platforms. And I think that's also where they've made a lot of investments. I think we just heard Brian Nichol talking about how, you know, even in just shaving seconds off, you know, they do so, you know, probably millions and millions of transactions a day. Yeah. Like it equates to a better experience for everybody. But look, they're investing kind of across the board, across all of their different channels, be it drive through. So they're definitely trying to make some technology improvements there. You heard them talk about the staffing and stores, things like that. That also kind of improves the experience. And then also their digital. They're trying to kind of find ways that the digital experience is still quite seamless for people as well. So they're not waiting for those drinks because those people are obviously in a rush, just like the drive-through line.
3: Yeah. And I would say, again, just about my experience at my local Starbucks, 95% of the in-store orders are pickup.
9: Yeah.
3: Digital. I'm the lone dude who goes up to the cashier and actually orders it directly from the barista. And they're kind of like a little shocked when they look up and there's actually a person standing there.
9: Yeah.
3: An old dude, yes, but with gray hair. But that's just the way it is. And I think it's gotten so much better, I think, over time. I don't know.
9: Yeah, I mean, they have to be able to do it all, right? Like, it has changed a lot, obviously. And they've been probably like a big part of that change. You know, I think like Starbucks has done a lot in the past to like kind of train, you know, consumers. Like, this is how you consume coffee to some extent. But they're making the investments where it matters right now to make sure that no matter how you come in, if you are wanting to have a chat with the barista, you know, they've done this whole green apron program and training those people to even be more kind of welcoming and smiling, the cups on the names on the cups, things like that. Like, you know, again, it's like all these sort of like marginal things. It's sort of whatever the opposite of a death by 1,000 cuts is, or success by 1,000 cuts. That's kind of this approach for something like this size. It kind of requires that sort of intention to be looking at every aspect of the business and making sure that it's just, it's what the customers need.
3: Let's go from coffee to burritos. Chipotle, they also raised their guidance. I'm a big fan of the Chipotle on 3rd Avenue.
9: Me too.
3: What's going on at Chipotle?
9: Chipotle is kind of a similar story in a lot of ways, which is interesting because, like, obviously Brian Nichol had so much success there, but they're kind of instituting a lot of similar, they're kind of following the playbook of Starbucks to some extent. You know, they're trying to get their stores faster with a lot of these upgrades. It's more back of the house with mm-hmm. Chipotle. They're making sure that their kitchens are kind of upgraded and able to make sure that if you come in and you want the whatever the LTO is of the moment, it's there. But they're also doing things similar to Starbucks, which is expanding the menu and trying to get people coming in different parts of the day, but doing it in a way that is going to, you know, still fit with how people are feeling their budgets kind of shrinking at the moment. So one of the things that Chipotle is having a lot of success with is these protein cups. It's just a cup of chicken or steak or what have you.
3: Really?
9: But it's helping them do two things. First of all, it's helping people just come in at different parts of the day. They say that, you know, during the call, they kind of made this point that it's not sacrificing your usual lunch. It's maybe now you're coming in at 2 o'clock when you kind of need a little extra boost. Similar things at Starbucks, trying to push some of these lighter drinks, to try to expand the occasions, but also for Chipotle, they say it's actually driving people to like add more to their meals. So, you know, maybe I'll get the extra scoop of chicken as well. I'm trying to hit my protein goals. So some of those things, right? Like those things are important to people right now. And, so Chipotle kind of following the sort of Starbucks, the Starbucks playbook here.
3: All right, there you go. Some good numbers out of Starbucks, good numbers out of Chipotle. Another example of the consumer hanging in there. Red Brown, thanks so much. Appreciate it. Red Brown's a consumer reporter for Bloomberg News, joining us live here in our Bloomberg Interactive Broker. I didn't know I had a protein goal. I'll have to check on that. For our listeners in the U.S., a reminder, you can listen to us via satellite radio on Sirius XM Channel 121. 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Your top stories and global business headlines are coming up in just a moment. Market continues to hold on to the gains here. The S&P is up 80 points, 1.1%. The Dow's up 350 points, that's 0.7%. And the Nasdaq's up 550 points, 2.25%. 10-year Treasury yields coming in a couple of basis points, 4.65%. And WTI crude oil's a little bit lower, sitting right at $84 per barrel. This is Bloomberg. Good morning.
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11: From ABC News, I'm Wayne Cabot. Breaking news out of the Capitol, President Trump may be breaking with Todd Blanche as Attorney General, saying on Truth Social he's considering pulling the nomination of his one-time personal attorney. The Senate Judiciary Committee had been expected to vote today on this.
12: The scheduled committee vote was scrapped, with two of the panel's GOP members saying they're not ready to support Todd Blanche's bid. Tom Tillis and John Cornyn say they want to see it in writing. A pledge from the AG nominee that the administration's anti-weaponization fund is truly dead. Blanche has repeatedly said the fund is not moving forward, but the Republican holdouts have said that's not enough. They've also got concerns about Blanche's sweeping order barring audits targeting Trump or his family.
11: ABC's Stephen Portnoy, the president just now saying he may pull the nomination for now, but try again once Cornyn and Tillis are out of office in January. As fighting escalates with the U.S. and Iran, other Mideast nations are fending off attacks, sometimes unsuccessfully, says ABC's Matt Rivers in Amman.
13: Once again here in Jordan, we had incoming fire from Iran overnight. U.S. troops forced to take cover in their bases here for the second straight night as five Iranian missiles were ultimately intercepted. Egypt also being targeted by a drone attack, and that is a major escalation. The first time that that's happened since this war began. U.S. forces in Kuwait targeted once again overnight as well.
11: A suspected Russian cruise missile left a giant crater in eastern Poland, apparently meant for Ukraine. As world energy traders wonder if the worst is still to come, for the average person, the turmoil is measurable.
14: A new estimate this morning from Moody's Analytics shows that the typical American household has now spent an extra $672 in gas, diesel, home heating, and jet fuel expenses combined since the start of the Iran war. Gas Buddy's also predicting that drivers will see the highest prices for the month of August on record.
11: ABC's Elizabeth Schulze, the Dow now up to 328 points. 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
15: High pressure, the story over the next 72 hours here in the district in Baltimore. Right now, it's located to the south and east of Chicago, and it's going to continue to slide our way. Temperatures are going to be gradually warming up over the next couple of days before a frontal system on Sunday leads to showers and thunderstorms, and then somewhat cooler temperatures for the early part of next week. Lots of sun, 85 to 90 this afternoon. There will be a few fair weather clouds around. We're clear to partly cloudy, and we're 65 to 70 through the overnight. Tomorrow, back to sunshine. Temperatures tomorrow afternoon, very close to 90 degrees. Tomorrow night, it'll be partly cloudy, warmer, 70 to 75. Saturday looks partly sunny, hot, and somewhat humid, highs 90 to 95. Sunday, we'll have clouds and eventually some showers and thunderstorms. The high Sunday afternoon, 85 to 90. I'm Rob Carolyn, and that's your Bloomberg Weekend Forecast. 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
11: Public outcry has some communities pulling the plug on license plate readers, but despite the criticism, more than 100,000 of these AI-powered cameras are tracking vehicles in all 50 states.
16: Law enforcers who use the technology agree with Mark Nelson of the Oklahoma City Fraternal Order of Police.
17: This changes the game on how we're able to accomplish public safety.
16: But not universally in Los Angeles.
18: Until we can get those data, privacy, security, and sharing concerns ironed out.
16: The LAPD's Dean Gialema says the license reading cameras are being shut off.
11: ABC's Jim Ryan. More about the allegations against the actor Jared Leto from ABC's Hannah Battah.
19: Explosive allegations against Jared Leto, who won an Oscar for his role in Dallas Buyers Club. He starred in a string of Hollywood movies, including Tron: Ares and Masters of the Universe. But now he faces new allegations of sexual misconduct from multiple women who spoke to the BBC in the documentary Jared Leto, Hollywood's Dark Secret. ABC News has not independently verified these claims. Four of the women say they were teenagers when they met Leto, who was in his 30s and 40s.
11: Leto denies the allegations and has not been charged with a crime. There'll be a new way soon to get your food delivered faster. DoorDash now has approval from the FAA to start its own drone delivery service. Build its own aircraft, too. Food from the sky. There is no timeline yet when the service will be operational. I'm Wayne Cabot, ABC News.
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20: Egypt is pulled into the war. Welcome to the Thursday edition as LNG vessels are struck by drones in a port in Egypt as the U.S. pounds dozens of more targets in Iran a day after Saudi Arabia did the same. We tackle the widening war coming up with Bloomberg Jerusalem correspondent Dan Williams, who joins us here in our studio straight ahead. Sam Altman and Jensen Huang spending the week in D.C. to make the case for AI advancement and open weight models. We're going to talk about their mission with an expert. The Oracle of AI is with us today. Gregory Allen from Decision Tree Research. Todd Blanche's confirmation to be Attorney General suddenly on ice thanks to just two senators crossed by President Trump. We'll have analysis from our political panel straight ahead. But first, Wall Street, where at least some stocks are bouncing back today. Charlie Pellett has a look for us live from World Headquarters in New York. Hey, Charlie.
1: Well, hello there, Joe Matthew. I'm looking at a stampede of dip buyers coming into this market. Got to begin with the stocks because we got semis rallying. It has been a familiar story. I've been telling you one day stocks up big time, another day down big time. Right now, I am looking at a gain of 8.1% on the Philadelphia Stock Exchange. Semiconductor index ripping higher. Bears repeating up now by 8.1%. Bottom line here, NASDAQ 100 index up more than 3%, up 3.1%. NASDAQ composite up 2.5%. S&P higher by 90. That is a gain of 1.2%. Dow Industrials up 342 on the Dow. Gain there of 0.7%. So a rebound in giant chip makers lifting stocks, dip buyers coming into the market on speculation that the AI trade will have more room to run. After the close of trading today, we will be hearing from both Apple and Amazon. A day after the Fed, we've got the 2-year 4.21% with a 10-year 4.66% and the 30-year 5.20%. The VIX, by the way, holding just above 18. Gold now up 1.1%, 41.12 the ounce. West Texas Intermediate crude retreating down 0.4%, 84.11. Brent, 89.75 right now, down by 1.1%. White House National Economic Council Director Kevin Hassett says the inflation data makes Fed Chair Kevin Warsh's job a little easier. And on Bloomberg this morning, Hassett told us he does have full confidence in Warsh.
21: Of course, and there's a natural transition time where a new leader comes in and tries to get the House in order. I think that, you know, that there were three dissents, but, you know, that happened to Jay Powell in the past as well. The dissents all came from regional Fed presidents, not from the actual governors. And so it sounds like he's got his house in Washington in order.
1: White House National Economic Council Director Kevin Hassett interviewed this morning on Bloomberg. Coming up after the close of trading, Apple down now by 2.2%. We also hear from Amazon. That stock up 5.5% ahead of earnings. CapEx, obviously going to be the big story today. Meta Platforms, after last night's report, plunging by 8.5%. Microsoft heading completely the other direction after earnings, surging now by 16.1%. Recapping, the stocks up 8.1%, S&P higher now by 1.2%. Lots going on again today, Joe Matthew, and that is a Bloomberg Business Flash.
20: All right, always a pleasure to meet Charlie Pellett, smack dab in the middle of earnings reporting season. It will be another doozy after the bell tonight. And what a difference a day makes. This is wild. It's just a complete reversal of everything that we were talking about at this time yesterday. The thesis doesn't last more than 12 to 24 hours around here right now. So if you're trading, I don't know how you're making. If you sold Micron yesterday, I really do feel for you. Up $122 right now, bouncing off the floor. And it's, I guess, thanks in part to this whole situational awareness story. We'll have to talk more about this. Leopold Aschenbrenner looming large as Citadel. Ken Griffin Citadel buys a big chunk of the holdings from this hedge fund led by the former OpenAI researcher, all of 25 years old. Is this why we just went through all that for 2 months?
0: SK Hynix and Micron among his top holdings. We'll be watching markets throughout the day, of course, here on Balance of Power. While we talk politics in Washington, Charlie's got Wall Street covered in New York, and I'm awfully glad you joined us here on the Thursday edition on Bloomberg Radio, on satellite radio channel 121, and streaming live now on YouTube. Search Bloomberg Business News Live to find our live stream and join us right here in the studio on what is day 96, 96 days left until the midterm elections. So everything we talk about here, whether it's geopolitics or domestic issues, is colored by election season. In just a couple of days, senators will join House members in their respective districts, and all they're going to be doing is running for re-election for the rest of the year. Big news from Iran overnight, or should I say from Egypt. This time yesterday, we're talking about Saudi Arabia getting involved. Saudi Arabian fighter jets flying side by side with Americans hitting targets in Iran. Overnight, Egypt, two LNG vessels in an Egyptian port were struck by drones. No one's taken responsibility yet, but the radius continues to widen here. And there's no off-ramp. There are certainly no peace talks scheduled. Benjamin Netanyahu, who was in Washington to meet with the president just a couple of days ago, talking about the menu of options that lie before leaders as we speak. Listen.
2: He's got basically three options. One, to indeed succeed in making a deal. Two, to continue the blockade. Three, to take military action. Anything that will produce the end of Iran's nuclear program is what we want. That's our common goal. We actually analyzed all three possibilities, and I thought we did it in an open way between friends and allies, and it's his decision.
0: Netanyahu talking on ABC News about the meeting with the president this week, remembering reporters were not brought inside, so that's as close to a readout as we will probably get. We have been blessed this week to have Dan Williams with us in Washington. He was at the White House for the meeting with Netanyahu, and he's got one more day in the Capitol, so we wanted to pull him in, our Jerusalem correspondent at Bloomberg News. Dan, it's great to see you. Welcome back to Balance of Power.
22: My pleasure.
0: What do you think when you see Saudi Arabia on Wednesday, Egypt on Thursday? What's going on?
22: This is a muscular intervention, a more muscular and more public intervention, effectively by a U.S.-aligned power there that has been at the receiving end of these attacks, not just from Iran, but also from Iran-aligned Houthis in Yemen. What it's doing now is displaying a public military prowess that it was more restrained about talking about earlier. Mm-hmm. Effectively, we have a pronounced proxy war here emerging. The war between Iran and the United States hasn't really stopped. There was a bit of a lull ahead of this visit by Netanyahu as Trump pursued yet again talks through Iran on tamping this down, perhaps receiving or reaching a resolution on Hormuz. Mm-hmm. It's now restarted, but again, it's below the threshold that could be defined as full war. What does that mean? The Americans aren't striking deep inland. They're mainly striking around Hormuz, that military facilities that could endanger shipping, and the Iranians are striking at Iranian-aligned powers like Saudi Arabia, potentially Egypt, although Iran has not taken credit for that LNG strike that you mentioned a few minutes ago. However, they're avoiding Israel, the Iranians, right now, and there's a good reason for that. Mm. The moment the Israelis are hit by Iran, should that happen, they've said they will attack with full force.
0: Wow.
22: Then we could say we're back fully into this war.
0: What do you make of Benjamin Netanyahu's demeanor in that interview? And the reporting that came from the meeting was that he was very light touch in his approach to the president, simply sharing advice, sharing information, not coming to Washington with demands. Sounds like a successful visit in that way.
22: It would be defined as such. I can tell you, having spoken to a very senior member of his retinue yesterday, that's certainly the way the Israelis are seeing it. Uh-huh. They came here to close ranks anew with the U.S. president, with his administration, after a swirl of reports, sometimes open statements by the president in recent weeks, expressing not just his vexation, his exasperation with the course of the war, but also to a degree with Israeli conduct, especially when it came to the second front, which is in Lebanon. Now, Israel is not part of this resumed fighting with Iran. That appears to be by design. The Americans have not requested it. Yeah. And the Israelis are happy to content themselves with fighting Iran-backed Hezbollah in Lebanon. Mm-hmm. I think Netanyahu's point was to show the world and his electorate, he's up for re-election in October, that things are okay yet again with the U.S. president, and also to publicly voice should we call it, a submissive posture with the alpha dog. Forgive me being colloquial, but I think that Trump would approve of a term like that.
0: I bet he would.
22: He calls the shots.
0: Yeah.
22: Netanyahu, in his own words, is the junior partner. I think this aims to dispel theories that have gone around that Israel was the Trump whisperer pulling his chain, pushing him into this war. That's not the case. It's Netanyahu coming, sharing ideas, saying he did not offer a proposal or a formula of his own. Okay. He wanted to hear what the president wants to do and is fully supportive of that.
0: You referred to an Iranian proxy war. You've already mentioned Hezbollah. What is Hezbollah's posture right now following very intense fighting with Israel a couple of weeks ago? And how come no one is talking about Gaza, Hamas, which is effectively how this all began?
22: That's a very good observation, and we are expecting in the near future to hear news from Gaza. There are multiple proliferating press reports in the last 2-3 hours that Hamas has agreed to disarm under a U.S.-sponsored plan by the so-called Board of Peace. It's an international consortium set up to take Gaza from ceasefire to peaceful reconstruction and recovery. That requires, at the very least, that Hamas put down its weapons, become reabsorbed into the Palestinian body politic as another political party, not a subnational group. The Israelis have said they're open to it, but according to every diplomat involved, it hinges on Hamas disarmament. Hamas has yet to confirm those reports. If indeed we hear in the near future that it's laying down its arms, that will entirely shift this crisis.
0: Amazing.
22: Obviously, there are many fronts, but Gaza is the ground zero of this multi-front war culminating in this current U.S.-Israeli war with Iran. Presumably, once Hamas feels comfortable enough to take that step, Hezbollah may follow in Lebanon. Iran will be losing two of its proxies on the Mediterranean coast. It may actually become more defiant, feeling that its influence in the region has been cut down, or it may see itself also in a position to rethink its entire posture, at least when it comes to the United States and the Strait of Hormuz.
0: This would be dramatic, dramatic news if it were to happen. And not to digress, but what would this mean for Gaza? No one knows this better than you. Would there be immediate investment? How would this rebuilding take place?
22: It wouldn't be immediate, as Mladenov, he's the Bulgarian diplomat who now heads effectively the Board of Peace, has said no one's going to invest when they're worried that there is a bomb or an armed gunman around the corner.
0: So first, trust would need to be established.
22: Trust, verification, and also not just an end to the arsenal wielded by Hamas, but an end to the tunnels dug by Hamas. Hamas still controls 35% of the Gaza Strip. It has tens of thousands and low tens of thousands of fighters, many of them teenagers, effectively conscripted because of their lack of other options now. They really are destitute in the Gaza Strip. So what there would be is a process beyond the giving up of the arsenal verification process. Engineers sent in to dismantle what remains of those tunnels to ensure that there is no underground infrastructure for Hamas or another armed group to fall back on. Then we would see long-term reconstruction as well as an Israeli withdrawal.
0: You're prepared to report on that?
22: I'm very much looking forward to it.
0: One of the greatest developments of your career to cover
22: Absolutely.
0: This.
22: You have a part of the world that has suffered immensely for decades, certainly in the last 2.5 years. And literally from the ground up, I don't mean to be blithe about it, but the destruction is widespread. A sea of ruins in what used to be the Gaza Strip. Many people living in tents. It would be one of the biggest rehabilitation projects we've seen, certainly this century, potentially since the late 20th century, the mid-20th century.
0: Dan, we're so lucky to have you, and it's been a real treat to have you in Washington this week. I hope that you'll come back, and I'd love to come see you at your home someday as well.
22: And I'm a big fan of your show.
0: Well, thank you for being part of it here. How about this? Dan Williams in Washington, D.C. Back to Jerusalem he goes, reporting for Bloomberg News. And many thanks to Dan for being with us here. We turn to the AI race next. Greg Allen's coming in, only on Bloomberg. 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

0: And a sports note, UEFA's 55 member nations have resolved to boycott FIFA tournaments if President Infantino proceeds with plans to sell World Cup stakes to private investors. Recapping, S&P up 1.3%. The big story, though, the rebound in the stocks up now by 8.1%. That, Joe Matthew, is a Bloomberg Business Flash.
1: Okay, Charlie, thank you so much, and thank you for being with us here on the Thursday edition of Balance of Power. Welcome to Little Friday. You made it almost to Friday. We're live on Bloomberg Radio and on YouTube. Search Bloomberg Business News Live, the preferred way to consume this program. 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And you can find that at Apple, Spotify, or as we say, wherever you get your podcasts. We've got some drama at the Library of Congress. It's not often we talk about the things that happen in the opulent library. But a pigeon has taken up residence, we understand, inside the Library of Congress's reading room. This is a big deal going on up there right now, because if you've ever tried to get a pigeon out of a library, apparently there's a lot to this. It's been stuck for 4 days. And the architect of the Capitol's got a team they put together here to try to get the bird out. Right now they're trying to get it out a window. If they have to corral the bird in some other manual way, this could be intense. We're going to be keeping tabs on this. As I read this morning in Politico, back in 2011, it took a full week to get a hawk out of the reading room's dome. The Raptor Conservancy of Virginia had to be called in. Let's hope it doesn't get to that level. Almost as dramatic as the push and pull over AI this week in Washington, when Jensen and Altman have to get on planes to come here. Did you hear Sam Altman had dinner at the Monocle last night with Mark Warner and Tim Kaine? Do you think that's what he wanted to be doing on Wednesday night? They've got a case to make. Jensen was even in the White House yesterday talking to President Trump, and this is all about, you know, hey, what are we doing here, guys? Are we throttling advancements just as we hold the lead in this race against China? He was not on camera when the president was in the Oval yesterday talking about his reno of Dulles Airport. The people movers we talked about. Jensen Huang smart enough to stay off camera, but the president, of course, outed him. Listen.
2: Well, we're looking at AI, we're looking at controls, we're also making sure that we lead. So we're leading China in AI by a lot. China has virtually no controls. It's freewheeling a little bit. So we have to be careful in both ways. We don't want to restrict them where all of a sudden we come in second to China. Whoever wins with AI is going to win. That's how big it is. So it's bigger than the Internet ever was. It's bigger than anything ever was. So I don't want to restrict. I know many of these people. I don't want to restrict them from doing great work.
1: I don't want to restrict. As he's looking at Jensen Huang, he said earlier, I guess it was a different cut. He said, Jensen's here. He didn't mean Ben Jensen from CSIS, although I guess he could have been there. So it brings me to this letter here. 1,200 employees of leading AI companies signing a petition that they have called Pacing the Frontier. I've got the PDF, otherwise I'd hold it up for you. Urging Washington to back an international framework capable, they say, of throttling AI development and advancement. Sam Altman talking to the White House about the need to pace themselves. So in the middle of all of this, and what Axios today was calling the prisoner's dilemma, we thought we would turn to the oracle of AI. When we need big ideas and we need to understand complex moments in this space, you know what we do on this program. We talk to Greg Allen, and he's with us now, I'm glad to say, in studio, the founder and CEO of Decision Tree Research. He used to direct strategy and policy at the Department of Defense Joint Artificial Intelligence Center. And it's always great, Mr. Allen, to see you. Welcome back to Bloomberg. What do we make of this pacing yourself? If that's the advice that is taken, does China take the lead?
3: Well, I think there's two big developments just in the past handful of weeks that are competing and pulling this administration in different directions. Uh-huh. On the one hand, you have the recent news that an OpenAI model during cybersecurity testing escaped from its testing environment, hacked into a separate company, found exactly what it was looking for, and came back and told OpenAI, hey, I passed the test and I figured out what

0: you were trying to get me to find. That really raised alarm bells about just how powerful these systems are today, how powerful they could be in the future. At the same time, you've got Chinese open source models that are not that far behind. These are really capable systems. Mm-hmm. And the White House has now accused Moonshot AI, the releaser of Kimi K3, probably the best open source Chinese model right now, of distilling that from the American systems. Mm-hmm. So on the one hand, you can look at these systems and say, yes, we need safeguards in place. Oh my gosh, if they can do that, we need a way of making sure that this goes well. Uh-huh. On the other hand, if China doesn't have any such restrictions and they release it on a freewheeling basis, we incur all of the cost of regulations, but not necessarily very many of the benefits of regulations in terms of increased safety. Mm-hmm. And so this is the needle that the administration is trying to thread. They've got a deadline due in 48 hours here to come up with a new voluntary framework in which the government is going to review models before they're released. We don't know what's going to be in this, but it is probably going to be voluntary, which says companies, if you'd like the government to check your homework and make sure that this thing is secure from a cybersecurity basis, you can do that. But if you're concerned about competition and you want to just release, you can probably do that too.
1: So were these trips successful then? It's sounding like maybe not, at least for Sam Altman. And do Altman and Jensen agree?
0: So I think you can point to a few areas where these conversations that Altman, that Jensen Huang is having with key stakeholders are moving the needle. One quote that really caught my attention was Senator Mark Warner saying that perhaps the open source genie is out of the bottle. As in, if there was ever a moment in which we had such a significant lead over China that we could use that to solidify the safety regulations, solidify the procedures, that window may have closed. And so now we have to make decisions under the basis of Chinese near parity on these types of systems. Again, this all comes back to the fact that on the one hand, there's a lot of really high quality companies in China with bona fide AI geniuses. Mm-hmm. On the other hand, why are they doing so much better than the American open source community? And there, I think it's pretty simple. The American open source community is respecting the intellectual property of OpenAI, of Anthropic. The Chinese ones are not.
1: Okay.
0: And that's a permanent advantage if you can distill these models, squeeze all the intelligence out, and give it away for free.
1: So this is an argument against open weight models? And I mean, your opinion on this. Do you think they should be open now?
0: So I think there's two debates. One is, should we ban open weight models at all? And the second is, should we ban Chinese open weight models? And these are separate questions. The cadre of people who are saying we should restrict open weight models writ large, it's not a very large community who wants to ban these. It's really a niche, almost fringe policy community.
1: Got it.
0: Where there is some real debate is about how we should restrict open source models once they reach a certain capability threshold. So some people are saying, oh, we should regulate closed source. We shouldn't regulate open source or open weight models. But just think about what that might mean for one second. If a company says, hey, I've created an AI model that can generate child sex abuse material, but don't worry, it's open weight. Has that actually assuaged your concerns at all as a regulator? So the point is, if you're creating models that can do bad things, whether that's child sexual abuse material, whether that's cyber offense type capabilities, you do need some restrictions probably to apply, whether it's open weight or whether it's closed source. Okay. The second debate is about these Chinese open source models. And there the real question is, look, if they're just stealing American IP that costs hundreds of billions of dollars to generate and then trying to give it away for free, well, yes, some people are going to be happy that they're getting that for free, but is that the kind of incentive structure that we want to reward? And do we have the tools available? I think Anthropic, OpenAI, the argument they would make is, look, China could just start looking at all the pharma companies, too, and reverse engineering those drugs and selling generic versions for pennies on the dollar.
1: Yeah.
0: The way that we protect our pharma companies is by threats of sanctions, by threats of entity listings. That's exactly what Treasury Secretary Scott Bessent was said on the table to protect our AI intellectual property.
1: Amazing.
0: So that's kind of the debate we're having right now.
1: All right. Talk to us lastly about the debate on Wall Street, because the markets are more confused than ever. Manic In fact, there's been a massive AI unwind, and every time we hear CapEx and there's any number attached to it that's higher than what we expected, this market falls out of bed. There's a huge concern that the spending's about to fall off, that the crunch and shortage of memory chips is about to dissipate. Is there any reason to believe that? Is anyone actually pulling back?
0: So I understand these market movements are a big deal for folks like who watch this show, folks like yourself. But let's just keep these things in perspective here. When we talk about big market movements, a big market fall, we're usually talking about a 5 or a 10% drop, which don't get me wrong. Yeah. That's a real movement. Yeah. But Micron stock went up 700% last year. Okay. So we're talking about we've reached the summit of Mount Everest and now we've gone down a few paces. We're still up very, very high in terms of where these companies are and how important
1: they
0: are.
1: Is the skepticism justified, though, that we're feeling right now?
0: So I think it comes back to what we were talking about when you and I were talking about some of these IPO valuations.
1: Yes.
0: If you take a claim like that of Google DeepMind CEO Demis Hassabis, where he says that the AI revolution is going to be bigger than the Industrial Revolution, 10 times bigger than the Industrial Revolution, and 10 times faster, I would say that has to be true in order for these valuations to make sense. Not just 10 times bigger, but also 10 times faster. Man. And I think AI is a legitimate revolution, but that's a lot to bet trillions of dollars on.
1: You heard it from the man who knows, Gregory Allen, Decision Tree Research. Thanks for crossing the river to talk to us and stay in touch, of course. We're live in Washington on Balance of Power. I'm Joe Matthews. Stay with us right here on Bloomberg Radio.
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3: ABC News, I'm Wayne Cabot. A Washington surprise, President Trump now saying he may pull the nomination of Todd Blanche for Attorney General until the two men blocking the vote in the Senate, John Cornyn and Tom Tillis, are out of office in January. Cornyn lost a primary bid for re-election and tells ABC's Jay O'Brien he remains a no vote because Blanche hasn't fully abandoned the compensation fund that President Trump wants.
4: Well, I like to think that, in matters of principle like this, my position would be the same, but obviously provides a measure of political freedom.
3: The war is widening. Iran firing missiles for a second straight day into Jordan and into Kuwait, where a strike killed a person. Iran's proxy suspected of drone attacks on ships off Egypt and into Saudi Arabia. Poland's prime minister says a Russian cruise missile left a giant crater in eastern Poland. The missile apparently was intended to hit a target in Ukraine. This is ABC News.
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1: It's 1240 on Wall Street. We do check markets all day long here at Bloomberg. The Dow, the S&P, NASDAQ all pushing higher. The big story, though, dip buyers coming in to scoop up semis. The SOX, the Philadelphia's Semiconductor Stock Index, up now by 7.6%. That's helping lift NASDAQ and the NASDAQ 100 Index. Right now, we're looking at a 2.4% gain for NASDAQ, for the NASDAQ 100 Index, an advance of almost 3%. S&P keeping it all in context. Next up, 1.2%. The Dow, meanwhile, higher by 427 points, up 0.8%, making up some of yesterday's sell-off. The two-year, 4.21%. We've got the 10-year at 4.65%. The 30-year, 5.20%. Gold, meanwhile, at $4,110 the ounce, up 1.1%. A retreat for crude, down 0.7%, $83.87 a barrel. And Brent right now at $89.45. down 1.4%. Wall Street certainly has lots of questions today following yesterday's news conference with Fed Chair Evan Warsh. Bond yields are at a 19-year high. Investors are betting that Warsh is only delaying an inevitable rate hike. Seema Shah is Chief Global Strategist at Principal Asset Management. And on surveillance this morning, she told us it's all about credibility and independence.
2: Go back 3 or 4 weeks. I think the market had finally started to discard this idea that the Chair Warsh was going to be the mouthpiece for President Trump. I think fast forward to today and those question marks are back. You know, does Chair Warsh want to keep rates unchanged because that's President Trump's perspective? I think there is a question, and I think it needs to be dealt with.
1: Seema Shah, Principal Asset Management, interviewed on surveillance. Starbucks higher after earnings. Starbucks shares up by 3.4%. Chipotle Mexican Grill shares are surging after the restaurant chain reported comparable sales for the second quarter that beat analyst estimates. Right now, Chipotle is up by 12.4%. Pier Cava Restaurant, the Mediterranean chain, up now by 0.3%. And Yum! Brands says its Taco Bell business is starting to recover from the Cyclospora parasite outbreak linked to tainted lettuce that crimped its sales. Yum! Right now up by 3.4%. Amazon, Apple report after the close of trading, and that, Joe Matthew, is a Bloomberg Business Flash.
3: All right, Charlie, thank you so much. We look forward to hearing from Apple and the rest after the bell, and we'll have a lot more on the late earnings when you join us for the late edition of Balance of Power. 5 p.m. Eastern. We do this twice a day around here on Bloomberg TV and radio. Ed Ludlow will join us to start unpacking results as soon as they are out. We'll be tracking the stocks in after-hours trading as well. Thanks for being with us here on the Thursday edition of Balance of Power. We're live in Washington. My thoughts today are with the great broadcaster, Mike Girardi, who we lost yesterday. The reason why I got into this business, Mike Girardi, we lost at the age of 86, a great inspiration to me as a young guy. And my thoughts are with his sisters and his children and the good people at the great WINY radio in Putnam, Connecticut, which for me as a kid was the dream factory. Wouldn't be able to do this today if it weren't for Mikey G, the Bumblebee. High drama on Capitol Hill. We talked to Senator John Kennedy of Louisiana on a late edition of Balance of Power. If you did not see or hear that interview, go to YouTube, go to the website, and spin it back. He described politics in Washington right now as happy hour at an airport Chili's, which is poetry if you're in Washington or you've ever been to an airport Chili's. It's a food fight. And now we understand Todd Blanche, the president's pick to be attorney general, who is actually the acting attorney general, just lost his confirmation hearing because of the gentleman from Texas. Be careful who you cross, as the president learns. Senator John Cornyn, who sits on the Judiciary Committee, that which would clear the Blanche confirmation, says, no, I'm not voting on anybody until I see in writing, I want it on paper, as he says, a promise that there will be no anti-weaponization fund at the White House. Very simple stuff. They could have given this to him yesterday. Tom Tillis, by the way, wants the same guarantee. This is your YOLO caucus at work, right? president primaried John Cornyn. His political career is over, and so he doesn't care anymore. And his colleague John Kennedy from Louisiana understands. He talked to us about this last night. Listen.
4: If I were Mr. Blanche, I would give Cornyn what he wants. If he doesn't, he's not going to be confirmed. I'm not saying I agree with Senator Cornyn, but I know Senator Cornyn, and he's not backing down.
3: He's not backing down, and so here we are. Now, this is the interesting part. If you read the reports, the DOJ actually gave John Cornyn something in writing, but it wasn't good enough. A DOJ official granted anonymity to describe the negotiations, said the department sent new language to both senators and remains in discussion with them. So they offered some sort of half measure indicating that the weaponization fund is still alive? Love to know what was in this. And if they are talking, could this be saved in the next day or two? It'd be pretty easy to give John Cornyn what he wants. Let's ask our political panel. We're joined right now by Rosemary Becky, founder and president of Jersey First, our Republican strategist, and Doug Ferrer, our Democratic strategist, principal at Maywood Strategies. Great to see both of you here. Doug, you've been around Washington a long time. What do you think the DOJ sent John Cornyn, and why is this so difficult to put in writing?
5: Well, I don't know what they sent, and I think it's clear that Blanche and the White House are unwilling to relent on this IRS provision that Cornyn wants to strip out. Cornyn, frankly, is doing the Republicans a favor by standing his ground on this. This is super politically unpopular, easy to spin by Democrats as corruption, because that's what it is. And, you know, Blanche and the White House have really made a mess of this and really exposed that it's really the president's personal interests that he's putting before the country. Blanche even described himself as Trump's lawyer in his hearing, in his own hearing, which, you know, goes in the face of kind of the concept of the Department of Justice representing the American people. Look, we are in a dark place. Nixon sicked the IRS on his enemies, got impeached for it. Now it's a Watergate every day here in Washington.
3: Well, that I don't know about every day, Rosemary, but we do have an attorney general who's waiting for confirmation. Wouldn't it behoove the administration to just close this formally once and for all?
6: So, yes, you would think, you know, and I don't think it's surprising at all, the position that Senator Cornyn has taken. Clearly he wants the books closed on this. And frankly, Senator Kennedy is giving the White House some good advice here.
3: Hmm. I should mention, by the way, you're just reminding me with that amazing backdrop, Rosemary, that Jersey Mike's is indicated to open at 2225 to 2275 here any moment. The IPO price 23. So I don't know, Rosemary, I know you got a deli to go to, but Wall Street's going to Jersey Mike's today. What do you think about this, Doug? You know, President Trump could keep Todd Blanche in this position on an acting level as long as he wants, right?
5: Sort of. I mean, there's regulations and rules that determine a 200 plus day clock. And then there's also a particular carve out for the attorney general to stay on or a deputy to take control. So, you know, look, they can play with the rules. I don't think a Republican House or Senate's going to call them on it. But, you know, it's not as easy to be an unconfirmed acting attorney general as it is to get that confirmation. Yeah. It protects you politically when you're confirmed. And it also matters in court and makes the strength of the lawsuits that you bring or the defending you do of government policies stronger in the eyes of judges when you're a confirmed attorney general. So there is some downside here if he's unable to confirm him. Out for the attorney general to stay on or a deputy to take control. So, you know, look, they can play with the rules. I don't think a Republican House or Senate's going to call them on it. But, you know, it's not as easy to be an unconfirmed acting attorney general as it is to get that confirmation. Yeah. It protects you politically when you're confirmed. And it also matters in court and makes the strength of the lawsuits that you bring or the defending you do of government policies stronger in the eyes of judges when you're a confirmed attorney general. So there is some downside here if he's unable to confirm him.
3: Really interesting. Rosemary, this is an issue, I suppose, but it's also an example of the president finding a line on Capitol Hill. How difficult can not just these two, Cornyn and Tillis, but also Bill Cassidy, who was primaried by the president. How difficult could they make life for the Trump agenda for the rest of this Congress?
6: Oh, I think they can make it very, very difficult from here through the end of the year, you know, and that's what happens, right, in these instances where, you know, you've got folks that are being primaried and mm-hmm. the president endorsing the other side. You know, these three members of Congress of the Senate have always been very, very strong members of the Senate. And frankly, you know, there are some things that they're going to want to see get done, you know, by before the end of this session. And so mm-hmm. I think, you know, we've obviously seen it with Senator Tillis. He's been extraordinarily outspoken and successful in being outspoken. And so I think we're certainly going to see Senator Cornyn as well as Senator Cassidy be, you know, pretty outspoken from now to the end of the session.
3: Mm-hmm. So, Doug, what can they get done before the Senate leaves here in August? Because the word for Blanch is that they can't, now that this has happened, it's not likely they're going to get this done before August recess. Can they get the CR passed? Can we know at least before everybody goes home for August that the government will be funded?
5: I don't know. I mean, you know, when you ruin the political careers of your allies for vengeance, it turns out that they can stop you from getting your agenda across the line. I think that $95 billion the House passed mostly for the Iran war landed like a wet blanket in the Senate. Obviously, John Thune's been saying he can't pass SAVE Act. He can't get rid of the filibuster. He doesn't have the votes for this. He doesn't have the votes for that. You know, the lame duck may come around and they'll extend it out a little bit, especially if Democrats perform really well in November. But I'm not betting on the Senate to do anything at all for the rest of the term until the lame duck.
3: I should have mentioned that President Trump actually did post about this right before we came to air on Truth Social. Todd Blanch is a star, he writes. Capital letters, star, and everyone knows it, exclamation point. He has the potential to go down as one of the greatest attorney generals of all time. However, John Cornyn of Texas and Tom Tillis of North Carolina, both of whom I refuse to endorse and whose political careers have been ended by my action, are refusing to vote for this great nominee, who will remain in any event as acting. So here's what he says. I have no objection to temporarily withdrawing Todd's name if they do not do the right thing and putting him back after Cornyn and Tillis are out of office. What would that achieve, Rosemary? Because, you know, the rumor in the tip sheets this morning is that he'll put Bill Pulte in for acting AG just to poke everybody in the meantime.
6: Yeah, it could certainly mean that. So, you know, I mean, look, we've got some high stakes negotiating going on right now with the Senate. And so I think it'll be interesting to watch this play out. I mean, not only do you have this nomination, but as you were just discussing, you know, you've got the CR as well as the budget resolution. And probably I'm a creature of the Senate, so probably in true Senate form, at some point, we'll see some kind of large deal cut on a variety of these things. My expectation is we probably won't see that till sometime in September. But this will certainly be in the mix as part of those negotiations.
3: Wow. Do you not think we get the CR till September, just to be clear, Rosemary?
6: I don't think we get the CR until September now.
3: Boy, okay, so then the supplemental, the reconciliation has to wait until after that. Doug, is there a chance none of this gets passed when everybody comes back? None of it.
5: Yes. Oh, well, in the
3: government
5: the lame duck,
3: shuts
5: maybe.
3: Down in time for the midterms. Okay.
5: No, look, I mean, they'll stave off whatever they can that's going to be politically damaging to them. I mean, they're already way down in the polls. They're thinking maybe they lose the Senate. So they're going to try to prevent the worst of the worst situation. But look, this is not a highly functional Senate here. Donald Trump took a very small majority and turned two of those key allies against him by primarying them, or I guess supporting their primary opponents. So they'll do the bare minimum not to threaten their majority. And I think that'll be it. Even in the lame duck, it may be complicated to get stuff through, especially if Democrats don't do particularly well in November.
3: We're going to be bringing the lame duck report back. I can just feel it. Go ahead, Rosemary. We've got 30 seconds.
6: No, I was going to say, I certainly hope we don't shut down the government. My expectation is that we won't shut it down. But I do think the Senate, you know, it is the more deliberative body. And I do think that it's going to take time to work through both the CR as well as a budget resolution. I mean, those things take a lot of time.
3: The more deliberative body, described by Patrick McHenry as a bunch of bulls laying in the fields in the sun chewing grass. Yeah, we might be chewing subs here in a minute. The Toast of New Jersey is with us in Rosemary, Becky, and Doug Farrer. They'll be back in our second hour as we wait for Jersey Mike's to go live here. JMKE is the ticker. James will have a number 13. Mike style, right, James? Mike's way. We'll find out what Mike's way is on Wall Street. Maybe in the next hour. We'll have that for you as soon as it goes live right here on Bloomberg. 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
4: Iran fires missiles into Jordan and Kuwait while LNG ships are struck in Egypt. Welcome to the Thursday edition. As the war with Iran threatens to widen into a regional conflict, with another round of strikes overnight by the U.S., I'm Joe Matthew alongside Kaylee Lines in Washington. Kaylee, this comes a day after the Saudis entered the conflict, actually striking targets in Iraq.
5: Yep.
4: The oil prices, interesting today, are pulling back.
5: Just ever so slightly. Yep. We're still in and around $90 a barrel for Brent crude, as there is concern, to your point, Joe, that this could escalate not just between the U.S. and Iran, but to other players in the region and perhaps widen in circumference, if you will, the area in which oil traders and others have to be concerned in the Middle East. It remains to be seen whether or not CENTCOM will continue strikes as we saw last night. We have not yet heard from the president today about this, and it's unclear if we will.
4: That's true. He's been talking about the confirmation process for Todd Blanche, at least on Truth Social. We haven't heard from him out loud today, but talking about his nominee for attorney general, whose confirmation vote has been delayed because of opposition from two senators who the president chose to primary, and now they're having their day, apparently. But it's unclear exactly when this might happen, if not till after the August recess.
5: Well, or after the election. President Trump calling out Senators John Cornyn and Tom Tillis by name, saying that he has, and this is a quote, no objection to temporarily withdrawing Todd's name from this process if they don't do the right thing, and putting him back after Cornyn and Tillis are out of office. Of course, there's no guarantee that they'll be replaced by Republicans.
4: That's correct. Yeah, we'll have a lot to talk about there when we check in with Tyler Kendall, who's at the White House. And also interesting, as we seize on the news from Iran, we're going to spend some time with Jane Harmon. She's actually going to be with us in studio here. There's a lot to cover, not just in what's taken place over the last 24 hours, but we'll get her view on this whole region today, live from Washington.
5: Yep, we're looking forward to that conversation, but we kick things off, as always, with a check on the markets. And for that, we turn to Charlie Kelly up in New York. Hey, Charlie.
6: Hi, thank you very much, Kaylee and Joe. Indeed, looking at a sudden spike higher for the S&P 500 index, best level of the day right now, up 105 or higher by 1.4%. Dow Industrials up 1.1%, making up some of yesterday's sell-off on the Dow. That is a gain now of just about 568 points. NASDAQ Composite surging 623 points now, up by 2.5%. NASDAQ 100 index up by 3.1%. We're seeing a stampede of dip buyers coming into the market for semiconductor shares. The SOX, you don't get quotes like this that often, up 8.1%. That is the Philadelphia Semiconductor Index. The VIX back below 18. The 2-year, a day after the Fed decision, 4.21%. The 10-year now at 4.65%. And the 30-year, 5.20%. Gold up 1%, 41.09 the ounce. West Texas Intermediate crude down 0.4%. WTI, 84.13 a barrel. Brent, 89.65, down by 1.2%. Coming up after the close of trading, two more members of the Mag 7 Index. We will be hearing from both Apple and Amazon. Apple ahead of earnings, down 1.8%. Amazon ahead of earnings, up 5.3%. Speaking of Amazon, its driverless car business, Zoox, will be allowed to commercially deploy as many as 2,500 vehicles annually in the U.S. over the next 2,000 years. That means 5,000 additional driverless cars on the road. Yesterday, we heard from both Meta Platforms and Microsoft. Meta down now by 9.6%. Microsoft, the stock we were talking about for much of the morning here, we've got Microsoft surging by 16.7%. For on-demand news, 24 hours a day, subscribe to Bloomberg News Now wherever you get your podcast. I'm Charlie Pellett. Joe and Kaylee, that is a Bloomberg Business Flash.
5: All right, Charlie Pellett watching the markets for us. Thank you so much. When Jersey Mike's begins trading in these public markets, we'll, of course, keep you apprised after a billion-dollar IPO priced at $23 a share. They're indicated right now to open just below that, and we'll, of course, bring you details as we get them on when that debut happens. In the meantime, we're watching Capitol Hill and what, frankly, is not happening on Capitol Hill at this time. It was supposed to be today, this morning, that the Judiciary Committee was going to start marking up the confirmation of Todd Blanche to be the next Attorney General. Problem is, two members of that committee, Senators John Cornyn and Tom Tillis, are not yet there to vote to advance Blanche because of concern over the anti-weaponization fund and the audit immunity deal for the president and his family, and wanting written language from the DOJ to alter those things or commit to not pursuing them. That hasn't happened. Their votes aren't there. Therefore, the vote didn't happen. And perhaps it won't for the time being, as President Trump today suggests he's open to just pulling Blanche's nomination until both of these men are out of office, Joe.
0: Yeah, it's pretty interesting to hear the president's words and not clear exactly who he would replace Blanche with, unless he would remain on an acting level. There was talk in the tip sheets this morning, Kaylee, of Bill Pulte being installed just to poke senators in the middle of this. He writes, Todd Blanche is a star and everyone knows it. He has the potential to go down as one of the greatest attorney generals of all time. However, John Cornyn of Texas, Tom Tillis of North Carolina, both of whom I refuse to endorse, are refusing to vote for this great nominee. He will remain in any event as acting. He goes on to say, Kaylee, I have no objection to temporarily withdrawing Todd's name if they do not do the right thing. I'd be very curious to see how he handles this. Of course, the DOJ could simply provide John Cornyn a piece of paper and this would all be done.
5: Well, yes, that's very true. And we're going to get more on this with Tyler Kendall at the White House in just a moment. But first, some breaking news. As we said, we were waiting the debut of Jersey Mike's. And indeed, that opening has now happened at $21 a share, so $2 below that IPO price of $23. Remember, $23 was in the middle of the marketed range. This IPO raised $1 billion, and we're losing a little bit of that value, at least in the first few moments of trading here. Jersey Mike's opening at $21 a share. Bloomberg Markets correspondent for TV and radio, Nora Melinda, is standing by in New York to walk us through this. So, Nora, a little soft on the debut here.
7: Yes, we are seeing shares a bit lower. Of course, we do see the open for Jersey Mike's, JMKE, on the ticker. The IPO opening at $21 per share. The IPO was actually at $23 per share. So a tiny bit of a disappointment here for some investors. We do know that this was actually, though, an IPO that was 15 times, oversubscribed. So that really just tells you about the institutional demand here, especially when you think about investors being picky. If you just think about a year ago, we saw an IPO market that felt pretty quiet. This year, we're getting a ton of big names. This company in particular, Jersey Mike's, really showing you that investors are still looking at companies that are in the consumer space that have great value. This is a company that is known for high margins and also being asset light.
0: Down a little over 7% now, just over $21, down 7% from the IPO price. It is interesting here when we think about an IPO, to your point, Nora, 15 times oversubscribed. We hear that about a lot of IPOs, and it does not always correlate with the debut. Today, I guess, is the latest example of this.
7: Yes, we're seeing this clearly being demonstrated today as we're seeing Jersey Mike's opening here and seeing some trading. But we really are seeing investors in this market looking for quality names. We've been seeing a lot of focus, a lot of concentration on what has been market leadership, which is those tech companies. SpaceX, of course, being a name that we've been really watching very closely. But it is interesting, you know, on Wall Street, as I'm speaking to my sources, about seeing a bit of diversification, and Jersey Mike's being an example of that. Maybe not all of the money in the market has to go exclusively to tech. Maybe there is room for some of these other names. So we'll have to see whether or not this stock finds its way back to the upside.
5: Well, and when we consider the money that was raised in the initial offering, Nora, do we have a sense of what the company is intending to do with it?
7: Yeah, I mean, I think that that is something that investors are going to be continuing to watch and seeing how they want to deploy it. Of course, we know that this is a company that is one of the biggest chains in the United States. They also have a presence in Canada. So we know that this is also a Blackstone-backed company. They did hop into the company about a year ago, and we're already seeing this IPO coming out. So we'll have to see whether or not the company considers using this capital toward really building out more stores, or how they intend to really use this money to address their balance sheet.
0: pretty amazing, Nora, to see there's already a buy rating out there. This stock has been open for trading a couple of minutes. First buy rating from Melius Research with a price target of $30 a share. Would be a nice jump from here if it happened. Pointing to the company as the only scale premium operator in a category whose dominant incumbent is closing roughly 700 restaurants a year. I guess talking about Subway there, it's all up in the eyes of Melius for Jersey Mike's.
7: Absolutely. So it's interesting to see that buy rating coming out just so quickly. The stock has only been trading for just a few minutes here, we're already seeing that buy rating on Wall Street. We'll have to see what other analysts are saying and where they potentially see opportunity within this company. That $30 price target really telling when we take a look at where the stock is trading right now.
0: All right, you got us all hungry, Nora. Thank you, as always, for walking us through a new issue. Jersey Mike's today. We'll keep tabs on the price, a couple dollars below the IPO at the moment. Live from Washington here on Balance of Power, we continue our conversation about politics and apparently a confirmation process now on ice. That would be Todd Blanche, the president's acting attorney general, because of, as we already laid out, the opposition from two senators who have crossed the president, or maybe it was the other way around. They want actual hard paper and a guarantee that the president's proposed anti-weaponization fund will not happen, and they have not received it yet. The president's not pleased about this, and we bring in Tyler Kendall from the North Lawn of the White House. He was out posting early on this, Tyler, and it looks like he says he might even withdraw Todd Blanche's name.
8: Well, Joe, that's the latest strategy point from President Trump, that we could see Todd Blanche's nomination withdrawn on a temporary basis, seeming to indicate that he would then renominate him after these two Republican senators, John Cornyn, the Republican from Texas, and Tom Tillis, the Republican from North Carolina, are out of office after the midterm elections. Now, the understanding here is that Todd Blanche would very likely continue in an acting basis, so not much would change, but it's an interesting political calculus, considering that there are no assurances that Republicans will maintain control of the Senate chamber. So the idea had been to try to get these nominees through as quickly as possible if they do need Senate confirmation. Now, as you're laying out here, the demands from these senators is that there has to be something actually in writing, put pen to paper, that $1.8 billion fund, that alleged anti-weaponization fund, those plans are being scrapped, as well as that these senators want assurances that this provision in that legal settlement struck between President Trump and the IRS, giving him, members of his family, business immunity from this past IRS audits, that this will not extend to any third parties. They want a little bit more of a firmer guardrail around that IRS settlement. At this point, we'll have to see where it goes from here, but President Trump clearly putting out one option when it comes to holding firm, I guess, with his political agenda.
5: Yep. So he has options domestically, Tyler. He also has suggested, and it's been widely reported, that he's considering his options for escalation or the lack thereof when it comes to Iran. Until yesterday, it seemed that he wanted to pursue diplomacy anew, and that surprise attack on U.S. forces in Jordan led to the U.S. retaliating in strikes last night. Do we know if there will be another round this evening?
8: Well, Kaylee, at this point, the White House has kept both options on the table, one for further escalation and this continuation of strikes and retaliation, that cycle it feels like we're in, but also the potential that we could see maybe some sort of diplomatic channel open here. We did hear from Pakistan's foreign ministry earlier today, of course, a key mediator in this conflict, seeming to imply that there are negotiations happening between the U.S. and Iran when it comes to potentially reopening the Strait of Hormuz. But at the same time, pair that with other headlines this morning that said Iranian state media reported that the IRGC had targeted again U.S. forces in Kuwait and Jordan. And we have this now potential, as you both were outlining at the top of the program, that the conflict could spill over to the broader region, including the fact that we saw overnight two LNG tankers hit off the coast of Egypt, marking the first such attacks in Egyptian waters since the conflict began. So, Joe and Kaylee, there is a lot of room for escalation here.
5: Indeed. All right. Tyler Kendall reporting live from the North Lawn of the White House for us. Thank you so much. And as we consider the room that exists for escalation or for diplomacy, we turn now to former Congresswoman Jane Harman, the former ranking member of the House Intelligence Committee, who is here with us in our Washington, D.C. studio. Good to see you again, Jane. Thanks
9: Good
5: for being
9: be back here,
5: on
9: Hello.
5: Bloomberg TV Hello. And radio. We seem to be stuck in this cycle here of we're talking, we're striking, we're talking, we're striking. What breaks us out of it and in what direction?
9: I just think Trump is afraid to lose, and he's keeping everything going, hoping he won't lose. But guess what? I think he's likely to lose, and not just lose here, but the fact that missile interceptors are tied up in the Middle East instead of going to Ukraine, or instead of being prepositioned in Asia against a possible China takeover of Taiwan, means he may lose elsewhere. So I think this is hugely dangerous. Even more destabilizing than before. The Senate's about to go out. The House is out. There hasn't been a really serious, focused authorization to use force here. And we could lose more Americans while we're at it.
0: What does Jane Harmon think when Saudi Arabia puts fighter jets in the air to strike targets in Iraq, when Egypt is being targeted by, we're not even sure who, drones are hitting LNG? We talked about Kuwait and Jordan. At what point do we start calling this a Middle Eastern war?
9: Well, I'll go right there. It is a Middle Eastern war. It's not that every country is at war, but every country is a target. Think Egypt, which hasn't been a target. Think Jordan, which is a target. And the Saudis haven't been getting along with the neighborhood, so maybe there's some play there that I'm missing. But my point is, the danger of this spreading is huge. And we are tying up what's left of our pathetic, fragile defense industrial base in a region where we where it shouldn't be.
5: Well, that probably is sending something of a signal to our adversaries, Jane, to your point about we could lose elsewhere if we lose in the Middle East. Is that genie already out of the bottle? Or if all of this were to stop now, is the U.S. adequately prepared to address needs should they arise in other theaters?
9: Not really. I chaired something called the Commission on the National Security Strategy. I know you both have read the report and loved it. 2 years ago, and on a unanimous bipartisan basis, we said the DIB, the defense industrial base, is anemic. We made all kinds of suggestions, many of which were ignored. We also said our diplomacy was being starved, and that's a huge risk here, too, because I don't know who is talking to the Iranians and whether we have a serious, sophisticated team doing this in Pakistan or anywhere else. But yes, think Ukraine. Zelensky was just here begging for missile interceptors. Trump promised them and promised that some U.S. primes would be able to build some of these with Ukraine in Ukraine. However, that's going to take years. And Ukraine is a big, fat target right now for Russia.
0: I want to ask you about the rhetoric that the president has been using, because there's a lot of tough talk, even as he says that they're begging for a deal and we could have a breakthrough. We're going to have a deal. You know, not only has he threatened civilian targets like power plants and water desalination plants, he told Fox yesterday he was going to beat the effing S out of them, which
9: noticed.
0: Draws me to this this quick, if you would, data from Cardiff University. You spent enough years in politics to appreciate this. Cursing is in. Presidents, vice presidents, presidential hopefuls have used profanity at least 692 times in public since 1919. 605 of those were in the last 10 years. A lot of it is because of Donald Trump's approach to politics. Bernie Moreno is using the F word with Dr. Fauci up there. But how does that resonate overseas in a different language, in a different culture? How is that interpreted by Iran?
9: It's by Iran, I'm sure it's offensive.
0: Yeah.
9: But they're offended anyway. And frankly, their behavior doesn't really justify their offense. But broadly across the world, people are really insulted. And just even think our neighbors in Canada. This language is terrible. Do you want your children to use these words? I remember my grandchildren had the bad word club, which I unfortunately qualified for a few times and had to run around their apartment.
0: Not you.
9: Even me. But it wasn't that bad, and it was in private.
0: Yeah.
9: But this is ugly, and, and both sides are using it. It's not just Republicans. But to have the president of our country use words on a regular basis that are truly inflammatory just is very troubling and hurts further U.S. leadership.
5: Well, as Joe mentioned, the colorful language from one senator, Bernie Moreno, yesterday, I had my eye on all of the senators as they, Jane, as we were having this conversation, were just taking a vote on another war powers resolution, and yet another has failed 49 to 50. Are you surprised by that?
9: Well, I remember the days in the George W. Bush administration, not my party, when we voted, when, first of all, the president made the case to Congress about the need for an AUMF for first for Afghanistan and then for Iraq. And Congress voted AUMFs for both. The first one was justified. The problem there was once we satisfied its objective, which was to go after those who attacked us, we stayed there. That was a mistake. On Iraq, it turns out the intelligence was wrong, and my vote for it was wrong. But at least it was a deliberative process. This is more performative. This is, let's do a press release today, and let's do a press release tomorrow. And the two sides are really not, I mean, the Congress, House and Senate, really not addressing the specific issues. What is authorized? What isn't authorized? Are we going to justify more American deaths? I hope not. I see this war as very dangerous, not just for U.S. security, but for world security.
0: Even got dangerous in the Caspian Sea this week as Ukraine enters the fray and attacks an Iranian commercial cargo ship that you probably saw. It's unclear what was on this vessel. They thought maybe missile parts or something on the way to Russia.
9: That's why they did it, or but, allegedly.
0: Sure. But again, we get back to Kelly's point. The radius is widening.
9: It's worldwide, and the suffering from the lack of oil supplies, fertilizer, and so forth is worldwide.
5: Mm-hmm. Well, yeah, that certainly is true, and it's being felt here at home domestically. For all of the president's public statements that he doesn't care about the midterms, that if Iran is trying to essentially put price pressure on him ahead of the midterms, that they would be mistaken. Do you believe that that's actually true the closer we get to November?
9: Well, he's not on the ballot. That would be something he would say. So why should he care? On the other hand, he's going to be really hemmed in if both houses flip, or I think he will be. And I even think not just the people he didn't endorse. I mean, he's mad at Cornyn and Tillis. But I think a lot of other people are going to get braver because they're going to realize as his poll numbers sink and the popularity of this war is, you know, below below zero, that they better move away from it and him.
0: Once primary season is over, it's going to be interesting to see some of these pivots, Jane. Stay in touch with us. It's great to have you here, and I hope your summer's going well.
9: Just Jane Harman. I'm here.
0: She's here right
5: now.
0: Very
5: nice to have you.
0: I think
5: you
0: were last time, too. She's practically living in the Bureau now, which is good for everybody, I think. Jane, thank you so much. Alongside Kaylee Lyons, I'm Joe Matthew. We'll assemble our political panel next. We want to get an update on Wall Street first. Charlie Pellett has his eyes on a market reaching new highs in this session. Charlie, what's going on?
6: Absolutely right about that, Joe Matthew. You run the GIP screen on the S&P 500 index, looking at a gain right now of 109 points on the S&P, as you correctly point out. Best level of the day right now. Stocks are advancing up 1.5%. We've got the Dow up 1.1%. NASDAQ higher by 2.6%. The NASDAQ 100 index rebounding by 3.2%. To answer the question, what's happening? We're looking at a rebound in giant chip makers that is lifting stocks again, those dip buyers coming in, and the SOX, the Philadelphia Stock Exchange Semiconductor Index, surging now by 8.3%. Again, on the NASDAQ 100 index, up by 3.2%. The VIX back below 18, a 10-year, a day after the Fed, currently trading 4.66%, the all-important 2-year, 4.22%, and the 30-year now at 5.20%. On the 30-year. Gold up $38 the ounce to $41.05. That is a gain of 0.9%. A retreat for crude, $83.88 a barrel, down now by 0.7%. Barrel of Brent, $89.47, down now by 1.4%. Intercontinental Exchange, the parent of the New York Stock Exchange, has agreed to buy Market Access Holdings for about $6 billion in cash. Bloomberg LP, parent company of Bloomberg Radio, competes with electronic platforms to offer trading, data, and information to the financial services industry. And KKR posted a record profit in the second quarter, fueled by $1.29 billion of asset sales. That is the most in the firm's 50-year history. KKR up now by 1.9%. Two more members of the Mag 7 Index report after the close of trading today, Apple and Amazon. And coming up at 2:40 p.m. Wall Street time, Jersey Mike CEO Charlie Morrison, Jersey

0: According to the New York Times, Elon Musk has authorized his super PAC to spend $100 to $120 million on a new field program in at least 8 states to help elect Republicans in November. They're trying to focus on turnout, Jeff.
1: It's like a rounding error for him.
0: Yeah.
1: But that's a lot of sandwiches.
0: Yes.
1: And so we assemble our political panel for their take on this. The reemergence of Elon Musk as a political force. Joining us today, Rosemary Becky, our Republican strategist, founder president, Jersey First, on this Jersey Mike's IPO day. Doug Farrer is here as well, principal at Maywood Strategies, our Democratic strategist. Rosemary, let's put down the sub for a minute. Is this good for Republicans? I realize it's a financial boost, but Elon Musk is a controversial figure. We remember the Teslas all burning and the Doge effort and the rest. Will he help Republicans win in November?
2: Oh, yes, absolutely. I think that this will be actually very helpful for Republicans, having him get involved in this. You know, there are so many, you know, things out there that are swirling. And frankly, you know, as we look across the country and we see all these different proposals out there with regards to wealth taxes, right, at the state level, and we're starting to see it emerge even at the federal level. So he's got a vested interest, right, in getting involved at this point. And I think that that's an important, you know, opportunity. And I do think that it will help Republicans this fall.
0: Well, so when we consider then as the Democrat, Doug, how worried you feel about this, if Elon Musk is having to spend this kind of money to focus on turnout, does that say something about the turnout concerns that Republicans have going into the midterm that may, at least for the time being, advantage Democrats?
3: Yeah, I mean, Republicans aren't thrilled by and large with how things are going, and they're probably not inclined to turn out because gas prices are high, grocery prices are high, and Trump's basically broken all of his promises. Look, that's a lot of money. I mean, Democrats should be worried. And the fact that we have a campaign system where a once trillionaire can drop a rounding error across the country and maybe affect the outcome of races is a huge problem of its own. Musk has tried to pay for elections before. You guys might remember he paid $10 million to a candidate in Kentucky who decided instead to take a position in the Trump administration. He tried to make himself the face of the Wisconsin Supreme Court election, lost by 10. Mm-hmm. So hopefully Democrats will attach his name to this effort. But I would say one other thing. It's all going towards knocking on doors. And this is actually one of the worst places or the least effective places you can spend a lot of money, because people will just fake door knocks and collect their cash. Mm-hmm. So, yes, big problem, but maybe not, you know, doomsday for the Democrats.
1: Democrats can have fun with this, though, right? What about the chainsaw of bureaucracy, the falling out with Trump, the black eye from Scott Bessent? This is not your everyday political donor here, Doug. You can make a lot of commercials with that, can't you?
3: I totally agree. Musk isn't even popular with Republicans. I saw a poll that had him at 42% favorable, down from 75% when he started Doge. You know, people don't love rich guys, you know, messing up people's lives and destroying things like USAID that, you know, ended up probably harming thousands and hundreds of thousands of people across the world. So, yeah, I think Democrats will try to attach Musk's name to this effort. They're happy to welcome another toxic billionaire into the Republican fold ahead of the elections, for sure.
0: Of course, there's also a billionaire in the White House, Rosemary, and his political entity, the MAGA Inc. PAC, has way more money than Elon Musk is prepared to spend. They're sitting on $400 million, and they've hardly spent any of it in this cycle. Is it time to start deploying that capital?
2: Yeah, I think it is. And I think they certainly will. Look, this is going to be a hard fought battle this fall. And, you know, and for the House itself, we've got, you know, 18 races that are considered toss up. 14 of those are Republican. And so, you know, the White House is going to have to start to spend some money on these races. And, you know, it's going to be about the message, and it's going to be about who has a better solution, right? Who can solve the affordability issue? And that's what it's all going to come down to. And so it's going to be really important to get those messages, you know, out, whether it's social media or just good old fashioned knocking on doors. You really got to get that message.

0: Watch out.
1: This Gallup poll out today, Doug, might give you pause. When you consider what Americans think about our election process, and it just is, it's the backdrop of everything we're talking about here with deep unease around election integrity. 67% worry that political leaders will pressure officials to change outcomes. Democrats, as you might expect, more than Republicans, far more anxious, 77% to 56% with Republicans. And 57% overall doubt ballots will be properly handled or secured, Republicans more than Democrats. Does this lack of trust, and the flames are being fanned frequently by the president himself, result in a lack of turnout?
2: It might, hopefully, as a Democrat, result in a lack of Republican turnout, but I think Democrats are pretty fired up. I think they want to prove that democracy and voting and our voting system can work by going to the polls and making it clear that they oppose Donald Trump and his Republican colleagues in the House and Senate. Look, the way people feel about the election system here in this country is 100% Donald Trump's fault, because he can't admit he lost an election in 2020. Okay? He has made Republicans think that it's all rigged, which it is not. It is the freest and fairest election system in the world. And he's made Democrats rightly feel that he's trying to steal elections. This is a mess. And I hope that there is a big turnout and that all of the elections go well, because I believe the state people in charge of those will do a good job. And hopefully we can start to rebuild this trust across the partisan gap.
3: Well, of course, there's more primary elections coming up, and a big one on Tuesday for your party, especially, Doug, as we watch the Democratic Senate primary in Michigan. The establishment-backed Congresswoman Haley Stevens up against progressive Abdul El-Sayed. And we have some pretty incredible polling that's just come out from Emerson College in the aftermath of their last debate that finds El-Sayed up 15 points on Haley Stevens, 54% to 39%. The age breakdown is perhaps even more remarkable, as it's only voters 60 and over who prefer Haley Stevens. But El-Sayed gets 61% of those between 18 and 39, actually 73% of those between 40 and 49. And I wonder, as you look at these figures, Doug, in this kind of internal war that's happening within the Progressive Party and the progressive wing of it in the Democratic Party, if it makes you nervous about the prospects of keeping this seat blue in November, or if this might be a good thing for your party overall.
2: There are a lot of different takes. I think it's a good thing. Look, Haley Stevens has benefited from something like $70 million in outside spending, some of it coming from AIPAC, lots of it coming from corporations. And for the Democrats, a lot of voters are looking at that and saying, no thanks. We don't want this anymore. We want change. We want someone who's really going to do something about our affordability crisis. Abdul El-Sayed is pitching Medicare for all. He's pitching lots of different policies that I think are right on the economy. And the demo that you noted, which I'm just outside of, I'm afraid to say, is looking around, having, you know, graduated high school, gone to college, and now is trying to figure out what their future is going to be like, and saying, this economy's not working for me. And when you have a fired up base and a super unpopular president, I think you could see El-Sayed do really well in this election, despite some of the establishment concerns about his electability against Rogers.
1: Yeah, I'm pretty sure Rosemary is liking that idea. Rosemary, am I right? Mike Rogers thinks he can beat El-Sayed a lot easier than dealing with Haley Stevens. How about you?
4: Yeah, no, I think that's a great matchup here. Look, I think at the end of the day, you know, the American people, and particularly in Michigan, are not looking for, you know, socialists to be running this country. And I do think, you know, Mike Rogers is a very strong candidate and will do, frankly, extraordinarily well if, in fact, El-Sayed does win that primary.
3: Mm-hmm. Although he is not, we should mention, a Democratic socialist. He is not a member of that, even if the DSA may be campaigning for him in Michigan. But Rosemary, I would imagine you're not going to be the only Republican we talk to between now and November if he wins that's going to try to cast him as one. Is that not the point?
4: That's absolutely the point. I mean, and frankly, it's so fascinating to see what's kind of occurring with these primaries and these potential new members of both the Senate and the House. You're going to have, you know, similar to a Freedom Caucus or a Tea Party on the left side, right? And frankly, it's going to end up pulling the agenda, and so it'll be very fascinating to watch as that potentially could play out in both the House and the Senate, frankly.
3: Indeed. All right, Rosemary Becky, founder and president of Jersey First and Republican strategist alongside Democratic strategist Doug Farrer, principal at Maywood Strategies. Thank you both for joining us as we look ahead to that crucial primary on Tuesday. It's going to be one to watch as we beat the drum to November and consider what the ballots of the Senate may ultimately look like, especially, Joe, if the president is considering on the post-midterm Senate being the one to advance the confirmation. Yeah. Of Todd Blanche. We'll see how that all works out for him.
1: The lame duck report. We're looking forward to hosting that as well after November. This is Bloomberg.
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5: ABC News, I'm Wayne Cabot. Just in the sentence, 15 years for the Georgia dad who gave his son the rifle used to kill two students and two teachers at Appalachia High School in 2024. Colin Gray had faced 80 years in prison. A requested letter is holding up the nomination of President Trump's personal lawyer to be the U.S. Attorney General. Two Republicans, John Cornyn and Tom Tillis, are asking for Todd Blanche to put in writing that Trump's $1.776 billion compensation fund is dead. Blanche appearing unwilling, and Cornyn thinks he knows why.
6: I know that Todd Blanche understands it, but I think he's probably getting some pushback from the White House, and that's making things more complicated than it needs to be.
5: And now President Trump is saying he's considering pulling the nomination until the senators leave office in January. The Iran war widening. Iran today firing at Jordan and Kuwait. Iran proxies firing as well. This is ABC News.
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0: It's 1:40 on Wall Street. We do check markets all day long here at Bloomberg. Chips jump, oil slumps. We've got Microsoft shares ripping higher, and the SOX, the Philadelphia Stock Exchange Semiconductor Index, up now by 7.8%. Bottom line, Dow, S&P, NASDAQ are all moving higher. Stocks are rallying, getting a boost from a surge in Microsoft after earnings. That stock up 17% now. S&P's up 103 to 7419. That is a gain of 1.4%. NASDAQ now higher by 609 points for the NASDAQ Composite Index, an advance of 2.5%. The NASDAQ 100 Index up by 3.1%. The Dow up 540 on the Dow, a gain there of 1%. The Bloomberg Mag 7 Index up 1.9%, but the SOX perhaps the big story. Dip buyers coming back to chips. We've got the SOX up now by 7.8%. The 10-year, the day after the Fed decision, 4.66%. The all-important 2-year at 4.22%, and the 30-year, 5.21% on the 30-year. Spot gold up $38 the ounce to $41.05. Spot gold up 0.9%. West Texas Intermediate crude right now $84 a barrel, down 0.5%. Brent below 90, down today by 1.5%. Barrel of Brent crude $89.33. MasterCard shares pushing higher. We've got MasterCard up by roughly 2.5%. It reported a 21% profit surge as the company benefited from its expansion beyond traditional payment network services. Rival Visa down now by 1.5%. Keeping an eye on the Jersey Mike's IPO. Right now, $22 even. It went out the door just about 23. It is trading lower by roughly 3%. We got CEO Charlie Morrison, by the way, on the menu coming up at 2:40 Wall Street time. For on-demand news 24 hours a day, subscribe to Bloomberg News now wherever you get your podcast. I'm Charlie Pellett. Joe and Kaylee, that is a Bloomberg Business Flash.
1: All right, Charlie, thank you so much. You'll have more on the markets coming up at the top of the hour, 2 p.m. Eastern time, as we kick off Bloomberg Business Week Daily. Watching Wall Street on a much better day than yesterday, and kind of nice to see someone rewarded for good news here with, again, Microsoft up 17 points. It'll be interesting to see how Apple and Amazon fare this evening, with Apple coming in off the top rope here. It's up quite a bit year to date, more than 20%. Amazon a little bit less, so it's up about 5% year to date, so might not be judged quite as brutally as some of these others. Big question we keep hearing, though, is about a bubble. And Kevin Hassett isn't having any of it. The idea of AI spending bumping into a ceiling and leaving enormous amounts of money that have been bet on the building of data centers and the advancement of AI at risk. He actually joined us earlier today on Bloomberg, of course, the president's economic advisor, live from the White House. Here's what he said.
2: The difference between the dot-com boom of the 90s and what we're seeing now with AI is that the AI companies are actually making money. So remember, back then we had insane valuations for firms that had yet to make any money at all.
3: So as we consider who is making money and who's spending a lot of money that the market isn't sure is necessarily going to pay off, and look at what's happening in tech and AI plays overall, we turn to the Bloomberg tech host, Ed Ludlow, who's joining us now from San Francisco. It's, of course, a very busy week for him as he covers earnings across the board. And before we talk about the earnings that we're going to get in just a few hours after the bell, Ed, if we could recap the earnings we got yesterday. We're looking at the biggest move for Microsoft going back to 2008 with this 17% gain. Is this just a matter of the stock having been beaten down somewhat, so now we're seeing a massive recovery, or is the cloud growth really that good?
4: Well, good point, because it was down year to date and a laggard of the biggest technology names, right, the Mag 7. The other way I'd look at it is that you could look at the percentage gain, but as we write on the Bloomberg, it's on track to add almost $500 billion of market value in a single day, which would be a record. Just on market value terms. Crazy. No one's ever done that in the history of the stock market. But it's so interesting because, like, you know, for each of these companies, the math, the equation is the same. Here is some data of how much we're spending on AI infrastructure. And then the Wall Street says, what is the return on that investment? What have you got to show for it? And in Microsoft's case, it was really simple. They gave financial metrics like their cloud computing unit growing at the fastest pace since 2022. But they also said, this is the product that we sell, Copilot, and people use it. Mm-hmm. And that seems to have been a good message that Wall Street liked. I think Joe Matthews said rewarding good news, but I would just say it's a different type of news beyond financial numbers.
1: 30 million seats was a pretty good number there. And I wonder if Amazon will be able to tell a similar cloud story, or if Apple, you know, with Microsoft, as we've been discussing, has been rewarded for not spending beyond its means. Apple's been rewarded for kind of not spending at all. Does that continue tonight?
4: Well, the Apple story has almost been like Apple is the AI safety trade. Apple doesn't have a CapEx story. Its CapEx number is probably going to be $12 billion for the fiscal year, maybe just slightly over. Amazon, by comparison, $200 billion. And so, like, you know, Amazon's story is very aligned with Microsoft. You know, they expect the cloud unit AWS to grow at the fastest pace in some time. But Amazon more recently has been giving these kind of other metrics about how its investments in AI make traction. And compare and contrast with Meta last night, you know, Meta just wasn't able to say, here's something tangible. Here's the other side of all of the work we've done, not just in the research and development side of AI, but all the infrastructure they've built. So Amazon, like, again, in line with Microsoft, it's a more clear-cut story. Apple really is a story about Tim Cook and smartphones.
1: Well, we're going to have a lot more for you coming up later on today after the bell and on the late edition of Balance of Power. We'll be joined by the great Ed Ludlow. It's good to see you, Ed, and thank you so much. Bloomberg Tech, of course, and the man behind it. It's going to be something else after 4 o'clock. The building here at Bloomberg will shake again. As we add the voice of Bloomberg Politics contributor Patrick McHenry, of course, the former Republican congressman who used to chair the House Financial Services Committee, Speaker Pro Tem, is with us right now. Mr. McHenry, welcome back. I wasn't planning to talk to you about this, but our audience should know that you do a lot of work out in Silicon Valley now, and you're a big player in the corporate space. You probably have a much better seat for this show than a lot of investors do. When you hear questions about the durability of this AI build-out, the race against China, and the questions of what inning we are in, what are you hearing?
5: Well, Mythos was a defining moment, and it shifted the debate in Washington and among corporate players on the use of AI. We see the token tracking that every corporate is now engaged in. CFOs went from spend at all cost on AI to now let's make sure we're getting something for this engagement and this extraordinary cost on tokens going to the frontier labs. So we've seen a large shift this calendar year, distinct from what we saw last year. Last year was all about the build and the competition with China to make sure that we're ahead. This year, we're seeing a shift post-Mythos to ensuring we have competition on the frontier and in the second generation and on with the use of AI and the rising use and need for open models and open weights so that we have open source as a key player to balance out this rising cost of AI usage. So there's a lot happening here. This Microsoft story is absolutely fascinating because it's one of the long-term old players in tech and still had such a massive move today. You're seeing something likewise in Washington policy circles that the shifts on AI, the uncertainty on what AI will mean for the economy. That's a huge driver of our politics, not just the day-to-day stuff, but this is going to be the large debate within the parties and with the electorate, not just for the midterm, but going into the next presidential. It will be a defining issue of the debate between the candidates and the parties.
1: I just knew I could turn him into a tech stock analyst. It was just a matter of time.
3: 100%. Speaking of tech stocks, really quickly, obviously it's been pretty easy to get on the wrong side of a trade, given all the volatility in AI and software names as of late. That is a problem for the hedge fund situational awareness, which there's been a lot of reporting about today. This was a hedge fund started by a very young man who used to work for OpenAI. And Bloomberg is now reporting, a redhead just crossing the terminal, that its assets have fallen to about $10 billion. After having to offload a bunch of its stock in a sale to Citadel. CNBC had reported earlier today that the assets as of July 1st, or the net asset value rather, was $45 billion. So clearly this is a material drop after the losses that they experienced with some wrong way bets on software names and AI names, Jeff.
1: Yeah, that's for sure. And it really speaks to just the incredible amount of leverage that's been behind these trades. I mean, look at Micron today, one of the three top holdings in this hedge fund, just moving with abandon. It's up $131 or 18% now, Kaylee, after dropping by similar fashion yesterday. Yeah. People are wondering what these breakneck moves are all about, and situational awareness raises its head as at least one of the reasons.
3: Yeah, a lot of attention on Leopold Aschenbrenner.
1: 25 years old?
3: Yep, and under a lot of pressure, wow. I would imagine. As we bring the conversation, though, back to Chairman McHenry, as we have this conversation around the artificial intelligence trade on the artificial intelligence regulatory race, whether or not we're going to see more action on that, either from the White House or from Capitol Hill, I wonder if the way AI is being treated now reminds you of how crypto was being treated at the beginning. Crypto, which, mind you, we still don't necessarily have our regulatory arms around, as the Clarity Act still doesn't seem like it has a clear way forward in the Senate, at least as of now, Mr. Chairman.
5: Well, here we're in a different context. AI can run very hard and grow at a very large rate without the need for clear rules of the road from Washington. What crypto needs is clear rules of the road for mass adoption across heavily regulated financials. The Clarity Act is that opportunity on Capitol Hill to define the clear rules of the road in law on what is a digital asset, a means of exchange, and its use. We see the Clarity Act having passed the House of Representatives over a year ago. Now the Senate has been wrestling with this publicly for the last couple of months. The final key issues for the Clarity Act are, number one, conflicts of interest for the centralized exchanges. Number one. Number two, law enforcement, the clear definition of developer protections for open source software developers and DeFi. And then third and finally, and most importantly, politically, is the debate around ethics. You have serious policymakers engaged on that, on defining what is a set of ethics restrictions on the person of the president and elected officials. And you see leaders like Senator Gallego, Senator Tillis, who are formulating policy, not just the rhetoric around this, but actually writing policy that is enforceable and durable under law here. This is tough stuff. And I think Senator Gallego and Senator Tillis have shown real leadership in working together on something that, that could pass muster and help unlock the ability for the Clarity Act to pass either this next week or in September or in the fall.
1: Senator Till is showing up in a lot of stories these days.
5: Oh, yes.
1: Your old friend is part of the reason.
5: He's a one-man marching band.
1: Isn't that true? We're going to play this for him. Tell him we had this conversation because the president wants his attorney general to be confirmed. Todd Blanche, that confirmation vote has been postponed because of Tillis and John Cornyn, both of whom not great fans, I guess, of the president and vice versa. He primaried them and they're giving him a hard time back. They want a piece of paper that says there will be no anti-weaponization fund before they nominate or confirm, I should say, the nominee in this case. President Trump posting on Truth Social, he might just withdraw the name over this. What's going to happen here, Mr. Chairman?
5: Well, look, the senators that have the deciding votes here are going to get what they want, or they're going to get Todd Blanche's head. They're not fighting directly. If you listen to the senators, they're not saying that President Trump is wrong. They're even going out of office, that's not something they think is wise. What they're saying is that the president is being ill-served by his advisors. That is what you're hearing from Senator Cornyn, Senator Tillis. What they want is an assurance of the attorney general's proper actions, specifically on the anti-weaponization fund and a few other limitations. The attorney general, I think, in a normal process, would be able to come to terms with directly with these senators and give them that assurance. In this case, it's going to be the White House staff that's going to determine whether or not those assurances can be given. And until that time, you're not going to see a vote on Todd Blanche's attorney general nomination, even if he is well qualified, which is what these senators are saying, that those things will be delayed. And I don't think it's forever, but it could be for a period of time. With Senator Thune trying to manage the Senate floor, this is a very, very complicated close out before the August recess. The next week and a half are going to be very, very challenging for the Senate to get through these set of issues in any sort of reasonable way.
3: Yeah, wouldn't necessarily want to be Majority Leader John Thune right now. Mr. Chairman, thank you so much, as always, for joining us. The former chair of the House Financial Services Committee, Patrick McHenry, now a Bloomberg Politics contributor. And we'll be back with more Balance of Power on the late edition at 5 p.m. Eastern. So stick with us for that. In the meantime, Bloomberg Business Week Daily is just ahead right here on Bloomberg TV and radio.
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4: And a very good afternoon, everybody. Yes, indeed, across Bloomberg platforms. This is Bloomberg Business Week Daily. Carol Masser, Tim Stenovek, live here at Bloomberg headquarters in New York City. I have to keep looking at these numbers. I'm kind of blown away.
5: Which one specifically? Are you talking about Microsoft?
4: Yeah.
5: Yeah. Microsoft shares are just surging. I mean, this could be a historic day. Microsoft shares up close to 17% right now.
4: It's unbelievable. You've got a NASDAQ 100, folks, that's up 3.1% in today's session. I mean, the S&P, not too shabby either. Certainly, if you're a bull in this market, it's up almost 1.5%. Socks, dare we mention?
5: Mention it.
4: It's rallying as well. I mean, semiconductors, all of a sudden, they are back as well. And it feels like investors now saying, okay, you know what? The AI trade, a little bit more room to run here.
5: Okay, well, speaking of room to run, the last time Microsoft shares had a day like today was going back to Monday, October 13th, 2008.
4: Where were you?
5: I was around.
4: I was around, too.
5: I wasn't in New York, but I was paying close attention to what was happening with the markets because that was a scary time. Shares were up 18.6% then.
4: All right, so we're back. Investors definitely back in a big way in this market. We're going to get into continuing to follow what's going on, certainly with the Mag 7. We had two big ones yesterday. We've got two big ones today. We're talking about Apple and Amazon. That's coming up after the close. We're going to get more on the trade in just a moment. I got to say, though, you really brought this to our attention. We were thinking about this in a big way, but you said, you know what, we were going to do something else. And you're like, no, we got to do a little bit more on the Fed.
5: We got to do a deep dive into Kevin Warsh and really what his communication strategy is, what he's telling markets, how markets are reacting, and how this differs from what we've heard over the last 8 years or so. I knew we needed Stuart Paul. We needed Ira Jersey. So that's
4: Greenspan
5: who we're talking to.
4: 2.0? Because Greenspan was often tough to figure out.
5: We'll pose those questions.
4: All right. So we're going to make some sense out of that. Aon CFO on earnings and the environment. We're going to get the same from the Starbucks CEO, Brian Nichols. So we've got not just one, not just two, but we've got three CEOs this hour.
5: Yeah, Jersey Mike's CEO is joining us in just a few minutes. We'll hear from him on a day where the company started trading on the New York Stock Exchange.
4: Do you like subs?
5: I do like, who doesn't like subs?
4: Who does? And from Jersey? Be careful what you say, California boy.
5: I've had a good sandwich or two in New Jersey.
4: Me too as well, my home state. All right, folks. Hey, and a big thanks to everybody who became a part of our discussion yesterday when we were breaking down the earnings from Microsoft and Meta. You sent us a ton of questions. We really appreciate that. Keep it coming. Today we've got Apple and Amazon, as we mentioned, after the close. In just a moment, lots to talk about following the Fed Chair Kevin Warsh's press conference. And is the Fed really an inflation fighter? This is a new thing we're doing here at Bloomberg Business Week Daily, really throughout our platforms, certainly on the audio side, the radio side, the YouTube side. The responses we said has been big, exclusively for Bloomberg.com subscribers and Terminal subscribers.
5: Yeah, we got a great, in the 4 o'clock hour, just a little bit of a deep tease. We got Ed Ludlow joining us, Mark Gurman, Anu Raghurana, Poonam Goyal. If you have any questions for any of them or for any of our guests, just send them to us. Mm-hmm. 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
4: All right, looking forward to that. Hey, let's get you going on this bullish run in today's session. Let's toss things over to Charlie Feller.
6: All right, thank you very much. Indeed, we got a lot going on, a lot of moving parts to this market. Do want to begin with a developing story. Headline right off the Bloomberg Professional Service. Banks said to be in talks to lend $15 billion for a new Anthropic data center. That according to the Wall Street Journal. Right now, we have got the Dow, the S&P, NASDAQ all ripping higher. Carol and Tim set us up nicely, but perhaps the big story, at least in terms of equity markets, all of those dip buyers coming in for semiconductor shares. Look at the SOX. It is up right now, by 7.9%. Semis rallying. NASDAQ 100 up 3.2% right now. We've got NASDAQ up 2.6. The S&P 500 index trading close to session highs, looking at a gain now of 108 points, up 1.5%. Dow has a long way to go to make back yesterday's sell-off. Right now, the Dow up 534. Dow Industrials up now by 1.1%. But the bottom line, stocks pushing higher. The SOX quote bears repeating, up 7.9%. All of this with a VIX back below 18. The two-year, day after the Fed decision, 4.23%. The 10-year, 4.67%. The 30-year, 5.21%. And a lot more on the Federal Reserve coming up here on Bloomberg Business Week Daily. The price of gold at $41.05 the ounce, up by 0.9%. Crude is slumping. West Texas Intermediate crude down 0.4 right now, $84.16 a barrel. Brent crude, $89.42. Barrel of Brent down by 1.5%. Apple and Amazon after the close of trading today. We got Apple down 1.5%. Amazon focus on CapEx there, up by 4.7%. A day after the fact, Meta down 9.1%. Microsoft will be talking a lot about this stock. Microsoft up by 16%. Briefly, Amazon's driverless car business, Zoox, will be allowed to commercially deploy as many as 2,500 vehicles annually in the U.S. over the next couple of years. I'm Charlie Pellett. Carolyn, Tim, that is a Bloomberg Business Flash.
4: All right, got you, Charlie. Thanks so much. Hey, let's kick off things off with what we feel is really important to markets today in the bigger macro think. And on that, the message from the bond market was pretty clear. For all of Federal Reserve Chairman Kevin Warsh's tough talk about taming inflation, doesn't feel like he's rushing fast enough to deliver. So what did he deliver yesterday in his press conference was a lot of, well, here, see what you think.
7: Nominal and real yields are materially higher across the Treasury curve. In fact, some of the increases in market interest rates between FOMC meetings are among the most significant in the last two decades. We need to observe market reaction to developments, direct and unfiltered. I want to stress, of course, that decisions by this committee matter a great deal. And where necessary and appropriate, we will not hesitate to act. Monetary policy matters not just by what we say or even what we do. Monetary policy matters by how it affects the real economy. And these prices that we see in financial markets is one of the many ways in which it affects the real economy. Yeah, so I'm going to let the dissenters speak for themselves. The way I heard it over the last 2 days was overwhelming agreement on objectives and authority and commitment.
4: All right, that, of course, is Fed Chair Kevin Warsh at the Fed. Yesterday at the press conference with reporters, monetary policy matters not just by what we say or even what we do. So what did he say? What did he do? That's what we want to kind of get to. Let's get to it with Stuart Paul. He's Bloomberg Economics, U.S. and Canada economist, on set with us right here at Bloomberg headquarters in New York City. Ari Jersey out there at our Bloomberg Princeton Bureau, Bloomberg Intelligence Chief, U.S. Interest Rate Strategist. So, Stuart, Ira, I pose this question to you both. Are we overreacting? Is this a new version of Greenspan speak? We know the iconic Fed chair, he often intentionally used vague, highly technical, ambiguous language when talking about or asked about monetary policy, and you had to read between the lines. So is this, let me start with you, Stuart, Kevin Warsh doing the same thing, or is he just kind of new on the job, finding his way?
8: I think that it's an attempt at the same thing. I think that Kevin Warsh's attempt to use abstraction or obfuscation is intended to provide less guidance to financial markets and to market participants. But we live in a materially different world than we did 20 years ago, and Alan Greenspan would do the same thing. Market participants are used to guidance, for one, and we are also in a period where we're trying to understand the Federal Reserve's reaction function, separate and apart from the verbal guidance that's being given. So I think that the different world that we live in actually makes it almost impossible for Kevin Warsh to pull off a good Alan Greenspan impression. I also think that the abstraction and obfuscation is an attempt to basically kick the can down the road a little bit. And when you see market pricing starting to get ahead of the Fed, it actually makes it, it's you know, him failing to do his job, if his attempt is to buy additional time by kicking the can down the road, if failure to provide guidance ends up resulting in any sort of additional market pricing that will end up getting a rate hike, let's say in September, then he's not achieving the goal of kicking the can down the road.
5: We're going to bring you in just a second, but I want to just pull on this thread a little bit. Why is he kicking the can? And which can is he kicking down the road? And why do you think he's doing
8: Chris.
5: It?
8: To go back to the Alan Greenspan analogy, one thing that we know that Kevin Warsh is indexing on is the potential for AI to produce a lot of productivity gains and additional supply capacity that would result in disinflation and that would make a rate hike today a policy misstep. I think that he's trying to draw a similar comparison to his circumstances today to what Alan Greenspan was doing in the 90s. And so by buying some time before mm-hmm. he has to make any decision on policy rates, he's essentially, you know, trying to, this is the can-kicking exercise. He's trying to buy that time to avoid the potential for a policy misstep by moving too soon in either direction right now.
4: A wise man would say, is he right? Which is something I often hear in my life from various people in my circle and world.
5: You're right about everything.
4: It's not me. Hey, Ira, come on in on this. Same question to you. Is it Alan Greenspan 2.0, or is he just figuring things out, or do you kind of agree with what we just got from Stuart?
9: Well, I think he's trying to bring things back to the pre-global financial crisis communications period. And, I mean, you've seen that very clearly in the last two statements where you have 115 words compared to the 800 words that we had in 2014 in the post-meeting statement. I think that the market's not going to like what Kevin Warsh is trying to do, and not because it doesn't provide, but mostly because it doesn't provide any information at all, right? So one, why bother having the press conference? He said that the reason they're doing it is because they promised to do it. He could have just made a statement and said, I'm not taking any questions, and walked away. That might have, helped him, his cause at least a little bit. And the market's not very trusting of him right now. And in order to get that trust back, he is going to have to kind of live up to their, to what they've been saying. And he said, we want to fight inflation. Well, to the market, that's saying, okay, well, if you're fighting inflation, that means you have to increase interest rates. If they don't increase interest rates and you still have 3+% year-on-year PCE over the next couple of months, the market's not going to like that. And you're going to see more of what you saw yesterday. You'll see higher yields in the long end because there's going to be a lack of trust in the central bank.
5: How high could that yield on the long end get, Ira?
9: Well, so it'll be difficult for it, I think, to break around 5.5%, but that would still be, the highest level in almost two decades, right? Like, so that is a scenario where you have all of these AI hyperscalers and just about everyone who issues long-term debt is going to find it harder to borrow, or at least more expensive to borrow, right? Now, whether or not they're immune to higher interest rates or not, I think is yet to be seen. But presumably, if the long end goes up to 5.5%, you're probably going to get close to 5% on the 10-year, which means you're going to have much higher mortgage rates, right? So you're going to wind up with probably a slowing in the mortgage market and the housing market in general.
4: Right.
9: And it will filter through to just about everything throughout the economy.
4: Right. U.S. mortgage rates already rising to a 12-month high amid, some of the fighting in Iran, feeling concerned about higher inflation. But it's just kind of the general macro there on that.
5: Stuart, is there a real case to be made that it's not really within the Fed's remit to communicate with us at all? I mean, this is a organization that is responsible for two things, maximum employment and stable prices, not explaining itself to us, eight times a year.
8: It's certainly not obligated to explain itself the way that it has been, and certainly not obligated to provide guidance to the extent that guidance is useful in achieving those two objectives, price stability and maximum employment. I think that...
4: And it's worked, right? Has Fed speak kind of like so much...
5: In recent history?
4: Well, just
5: what?
4: Fed speakers in general kind of maneuvering the market.
5: Like they get it.
4: Yeah.
8: Look, I think that it has worked. I think that communication as a tool is asymmetric. I think that it's really valuable when policy rates are low. I think that when you have two-sided risk and you're trying to be really deliberate about which direction you're going to move on the policy front, you don't want to bind your hands by offering too much guidance. If you haven't truly made up your mind on what you're going to do over the next 2 years, it could be a little bit detrimental to your own cause to offer too much guidance. One thing that I do want to circle back to is the point that Ira made earlier, which is one that Kevin Warsh also commented on during his press conference, which is that if you end up seeing a selling off on the long end of the curve and it does ripple through into the real economy, it's almost as though markets are doing some of the heavy lifting for the Fed. But I think that I differ from Chairman Warsh and maybe a little bit with Ira here too. It seems as though over the last several years, the real economy has been basically insensitive to both policy rates and even to longer term rates. I think that and maybe this is slicing everything just a little bit too thin, the thing that I worry about is where market volatility starts and deteriorating wealth effects actually start weighing on consumer spending. It's really been favorable wealth effects that have undergirded consumer spending in the face of souring sentiment. I think that if we end up seeing that, we end up seeing market volatility and deteriorating wealth effects. I think that that, frankly, will matter more than selling off in bonds in the long end.
4: Interesting. Hey, guys, what I want to do, and Ira, come on back in here. President Trump, shortly after the decision, you know, made some comments about he's a brilliant guy, meaning Kevin Warsh. He was in the Oval Office. He goes, I know he'd love to actually see lower interest rates. He's got a board. It's a political board. They want to keep rates up, but we fight through rates. Is this, in your view, do markets think this is an independent Fed chair?
9: So, well, we have, you know, I talk to a lot of investors every day. We have, you know, several thousand that we interact with on the Bloomberg Terminal on a regular basis. And one of the things that people said was that there is a large swath of investors who worry that Warsh is not, is an accolade of Trump, right? And that basically he wants to lower interest rates, but he can't because of the committee. So, you know, what President Trump said yesterday is not a surprise. And I think it didn't really surprise many of us that, you know, Warsh maybe wants to keep rates where they are or ease them. But there's a huge swath of people on the board that don't want to move interest rates or want to increase them. Importantly, and I want to go back to something that Stuart was mentioning before. There's a difference between forward guidance and reaction function, right? They're two different the committee. So, you know, what President Trump said yesterday is not a surprise, and I think it didn't really surprise many of us that, you know, Warsh maybe wants to keep rates where they are or ease them, but there's a huge swath of people on the board that don't want to move interest rates or want to increase them. Importantly, and I want to go back to something that Stuart was mentioning before. There's a difference between forward guidance and reaction function, right? They're two different things. And I think Kevin Warsh, you know, for as smart as he is, didn't understand that the markets don't really necessarily need or want the actual forward guidance. What they want to know is, what will you do if these 3, 4, 5 scenarios? And if you do that, you'll actually will get then the market reaction and what the market then telling the Fed what it thinks is going to happen as us that, you know, Warsh maybe wants to keep rates where they are or ease them, but there's a huge swath of people on the board that don't want to move interest rates or want to increase them. Importantly, and I want to go back to something that Stuart was mentioning before. There's a difference between forward guidance and reaction function, right? They're two different things. And I think Kevin Warsh, you know, for as smart as he is, didn't understand that the markets don't really necessarily need or want the actual forward guidance. What they want to know is, what will you do if these 3, 4, 5 scenarios? And if you do that, you'll actually will get then the market reaction and what the market then telling the Fed what it thinks is going to happen as a forward-looking discounting mechanism. And you can't do that right now if you don't exactly know what the reaction function is, because you told us effectively at your Humphrey Hawkins testimony that you're going to fight inflation and you didn't, right? And that's where I think there's a disconnect between the market and what Kevin Warsh is thinking.
8: It's an interesting point that you make, Ira. And Kevin Warsh said a few times over that he's happy that markets are playing the ball, they're following the data, rather than playing the ref, the Fed. I think that that's a horrible analogy that Chairman Warsh was making, though, because the Fed is a player on the field, right? So it's not the case that markets can just strictly pay attention to the data without knowing the Fed's reaction function. You're exactly right, Ira. And when Chairman Warsh is unwilling to specify either how he would respond to different scenarios because he doesn't want to bind his own hands, or he doesn't even want to specify what inflation measures he's looking at, it becomes really difficult for markets to anticipate what the other player on the field is doing. To put this in sort of a geopolitical context as an analogy, the U.S. has always maintained this, you know, sort of strategic ambiguity about what it would do in the context of China and Iran, or excuse me, China and Taiwan. But strategic ambiguity does not work for the most important central bank. It does not work when you have literally trillions of dollars moving around the world, and it does not work when you're trying to at least ensure stable prices, maximum employment, and stability in financial markets. It's not really a strategy, strategic ambiguity.
4: All right. Well, you can read a lot about all of this, the questions, after that press conference and decision by the FOMC and really the new Fed chair. All right, guys, thank you so much. Really appreciate it. As always, Stuart Paul, Bloomberg Economics, U.S. and Canada economist. Ira Jersey, Bloomberg Intelligence, chief U.S. interest rate strategist. We've got a CFO coming up.
5: We do. We've got the CFO of Aon joining us in just a few minutes. We're talking all things after the company reported earnings, including its insurance brokerage business. That's next on Bloomberg Business Week Daily.
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2: It's 2:21 on Wall Street. We do check markets all day long here at Bloomberg. Dip buyers scooping up semiconductor shares with the SOX, the Philadelphia Semiconductor Stock Index, surging now by 7.8%. Microsoft soaring after earnings. That is giving tech a lift. Right now, the NASDAQ 100 index up 3.2%. NASDAQ Composite Index up 2.6%. Keeping it all in context, S&P 500 index up 1.5%. Dow Industrials up 5.7%. 75 now, the Dow up by 1.1%. The Bloomberg Mag 7 Index higher by 2%. We've got two of the A names coming up after the close of trading. Among the Mag 7 Index, we'll be hearing from both Apple and Amazon. Apple down 1.5%, Amazon up 4.8%. The SOX, worth repeating, up 7.7%. The VIX back below 18. The two-year, day after the Fed and Kevin Warsh's news conference, the two-year yield 4.22%, the 10-year, 4.66%, the 30-year, 5.20%. Gold up $34 the ounce, up 0.8%, a retreat for crude. WTI down 0.8%, 83.80 a barrel. Brent, 89.60.

0: across the risks that our clients are facing is the biggest issue we're discussing with them. That's the political violence and war exposures in the Middle East. That's the hyperscalers' access to additional capacity for the AI infrastructure builds. That's working with our clients on large-scale defense projects. All of these things are coming together and intermingled on the minds of our clients. And we are providing solutions to help them with that as we give them access to our data, help them understand their risk, and then match it with capital. And that's where we actually saw, when you look at those lines in our P&L and on our income statement, that's where you saw the growth.
1: I don't want to be crass here, but in other words, is geopolitical uncertainty, is war, is instability good for your business?
0: Well, it creates complexity for our clients, and helping our, and that drives demand for us. And that is good for our clients and good for our shareholders as well. If you think about that geopolitical violence, you have not just the assets themselves, the ships, the cargo, but you also have supply chain risk. You have the political violence and terrorism. Those things create demand because clients want to protect their assets, and they still want to be able to invest and grow and know how to do that. We give insight, and of course, that drives more demand for our products and helps us with the growth.
2: All right. I want to cut to the chase with you. How freaked out is the corporate community? Because there's a lot, and you know, coming at them, you know, this war that just, you know, peace talks, not peace talks, more attacks. There's that. There's the higher costs of maybe doing things in your backyard in terms of production, energy costs. There's just a lot. So how freaked out is kind of the corporate community in your view?
0: Risk has been rising. Risk has been rising, and the intermingledness of that risk, all of them connected, is creating more angst, more volatility in the P&Ls and in the balance sheets of our clients. And when these things come together, there is angst, but they still want to invest. They still want to grow. And so we have been investing. We've been investing in capabilities to do what I was saying, helping them understand their exposure, helping them connect that data to their assets and understand how it impacts their balance sheets. And then, of course, bringing in not just the traditional capital in our industry from insurance carriers, but from other players as well, so that our clients can still continue to grow. And of course, that helps our growth as well.
1: Is there enough, you know, if we're talking about the data center part of this conversation and the opportunity there, is there actually enough insurance capacity for all the demand that we're seeing with AI data centers?
0: Tim, if you think about it, these data center sites, some of the clients that you'll be talking to later today and actually talked about at the beginning of your program, they're coming on at $20 billion, $40 billion, $50 billion per site. The insurance industry traditionally is about a $5 trillion industry across all property, across all casualty, across health and wealth as well. And so when you bring on data centers that are of this size, it's not sufficient capital from traditional insurance. And so we've been talking for quite some time for the industry to stay relevant. We are going to need to have access to what we've sized as a $250 trillion opportunity. We just need a small slice of that to expand the addressable market. That's going to come from institutional investors. That's going to come from private equity, sovereign wealth funds. And the only way that they will enter is if we can provide the data. Just like we began this CAT catastrophe bond market, which is growing at a teen rate, and we're over half of it. We're seeing it with our treaty products, aggregating risk from insurers, and we're going to have to do the same thing for data centers here. Or you're going to see companies have it on their own balance sheets or go out and look to fund debt for it. But we think we are certainly have interest, as asset managers want assets with uncorrelated return. We are giving them the data to help them see that they can get attractive yields off of that. And we do think that we'll continue to be relevant as this extensive build, increasing investment in data centers continues over the next few years.
2: So, Ed, as you guys know, you have all described in the past that data centers as a $10 billion premium opportunity. Is this still a reasonable amount? Has the company's view changed on it? Is it less? Is it small? Numbers matter.
0: When we gave that estimate, the spend in 2026 was

0: less than the $800 billion that is estimated to be today. The infrastructure spend over the next 3 years will be at least $2 trillion. And when you think about the ongoing operations of that, some estimates have it as high as $5 to $7 trillion. So it's only increased since then. The question is, are we going to be able, back to Tim's question of getting the sufficient capital in to be able to ensure and manage the risk associated with it? So we're very bullish that that's going to be an opportunity, a tailwind for our growth as we move forward. And we have been making the investments on the capabilities using our data, because we are, you know, one of the largest players in the industry, to give the insights to these asset managers.
1: All right. Maybe a silly question, but I'm thinking somebody at home might be listening or watching and wondering, when we talk about enough insurance capacity for AI data center demand, what exactly are we talking about? What is that insurance capacity?
0: Well, if you have think about your home, $1 million.
1: It's just protecting the data center. Is that what it is?
0: It's protecting the data center. The build of it is the protecting the operations of it. If weather comes in, cyber has an impact on it, the general liability. So we actually have something that we call the data center lifecycle program, not just the build, the physical facilities itself, but the ongoing operations and all the risk that it would face. You measure risk here with data centers. Our CEO likes to say you measure it in millions per minute in terms of operation. So imagine the risk associated with that, and you can insure that, and we'll help match that risk with the right capital.
2: You know, we're actually seeing a headline that's related to this crossing the Bloomberg terminal right now. DeepSeek is developing a massive artificial intelligence data center in Inner Mongolia, according to people familiar with the matter. Tad, 1 gigawatt worth of compute. The company aims to build its own facility while leasing additional capacity from other companies. It's pushing to bring at least part of its data center's capacity online by the end of next year or early 2028. Edmund, we're speaking with Edmund Reese, CFO of Aon. We're talking data centers. We're talking insurance and the insurance market for data centers. What do you think when you see a headline like this, DeepSeek developing this massive AI data center in Inner Mongolia?
0: As you were reading it, there were three things that were going across my mind. One is the construction. Two is the energy associated with it. Another area that is high growth for us that you'll need to support this data center. And the third thing is the engineering and expertise that we have in understanding, not building that in a concentrated location, but dispersing the risk and giving insight on that. So that is a company that could definitely benefit from the insights that we provide from the data here as they pursue what is going to be a massive investment and ensure that they get the returns that they want on it.
1: Well, let me just go there then. Are you working with DeepSeek? Are you working with Amazon, Meta, Microsoft? You smile for those who are listening on radio.
0: I will smile and say that we are, you know, given what we have, we have strong relationships across the hyperscalers. I, of course, can't talk about any specific company here, but increasingly, the expertise and the engineering advice. I think I mentioned on this program before that even before the large data center boom here, we had advised on over 30% of the data center builds in the U.S., which is much larger than any other country. You have to go to China and Germany before you start to see the next, and we have high market share there as well. So imagine all the engineering expertise that we have, understanding where to put the sites, how to build them, how to insure them themselves. And so with that expertise, I think it drives more demand for us. And we are, in fact, working with many of the large hyperscalers that you talk about on the show.
1: Just real quickly, any signs that this stuff is slowing down? Because this is the big question, or one of the big questions. Any signs that you're like, oh, this, you know, insurance capacity for AI data center demand, it's going to slow down. Any signs of that?
0: Carol, the last 5 quarters, I got on our earnings call and said that we had double-digit growth in construction, which is where this shows up, including this quarter here. Now, that is we drive growth broad-based through many different product lines, so we're not overweighted to this, but it has been a strong contributor for us, and we see it to be a tailwind as we move forward here.
1: We just want more time.
2: It'll come back.
1: Come back soon. Thank you so much. Always, always appreciate it.
0: Thank you for having me again.
1: Yeah, be well. Edmund Reese, Executive Vice President, CFO of Aon, joining us right here in New York City.
2: Just to repeat that redhead that just crossed the Bloomberg terminal, DeepSeek developing a massive AI data center in Inner Mongolia. According to people familiar with the matter, it's going to add 1 gigawatt worth of compute.
1: It's a lot, right?
2: It's a lot.
1: Do you like subs? I know you like subs.
2: Who doesn't?
1: Do you like shares of companies that make subs?
2: We'll see how the market's reacting.
1: Well, you're going to like this next guest, Jersey Mike, CEO. He joins us next.
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4: ABC News, I'm Wayne Cabot. The Georgia father whose Christmas gift to his son, a rifle, was used by the boy in a school shooting, has been sentenced today by Judge Nicholas Prim.
5: For each of the murders in the second degree, I'm sentencing you to 15 years in confinement concurrent with one another. For each of the involuntary...
4: Colin Gray's son used the rifle to kill 2 students and 2 teachers at Appalachie High School in 2024.
5: But for you failing to get cult help, but for your failure to remove access to the guns, this doesn't happen. September 4th would have been a normal day.
4: The sentence, 15 years. President Trump considering pulling his nomination of Todd Blanch for Attorney General until the Republicans who are blocking him leave office in January. No letup in the U.S.-Iran war. Both sides trading missiles. Jordan intercepting Iranian missiles. Saudis fending off more attacks. Drones hitting shipping off Egypt. Mortgage rates up again, now 6.66%. This is ABC News.
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1: It's 2:40 on Wall Street. We do check markets all day long here at Bloomberg. We begin with a developing story. As we have been reporting, DeepSeek planning a massive AI data center in Inner Mongolia. That's according to people familiar with the matter. It'll add 1 gigawatt worth of compute. We're seeing dip buyers coming to the market specifically for semiconductor names. The SOX, the Philadelphia Stock Exchange's semiconductor index, surging now by 7.5%. Tech's getting a big lift. The NASDAQ 100 index up 3.1%. NASDAQ Composite up 2.6%. S&P, keeping it all in context, up 1.5%. The Dow, meanwhile, up 572, up by 1.1%. A day after the Fed decision and Kevin Warsh's news conference, the 10-year, 4.66%. The 2-year, 4.22%. The 30-year, 5.21%. Gold up almost 1%, 41.05 the ounce, a retreat for crude. West Texas Intermediate down 1%, 83.64 a barrel. Brent, 89.28, a drop there of 1.6%. Recapping, stocks higher, semiconductors surge, the SOX up 7.5%, S&P up 1.5%. Carol and Tim, that is a Bloomberg Business Flash.
2: All right, it is indeed. All right, Charlie, thank you so much. Charlie's been all over this. We all have here at Bloomberg another day, another IPO. Jersey Mike's subs making its public debut. Company pricing, 43.5 million share IPO, $23 a share, middle of the range. The offering attracting institutional investor demand far more than 10 times the available shares. That's according to people familiar. So people were interested.
3: People were interested and they are interested. Let's head downtown to the New York Stock Exchange to Jersey Mike's CEO, Charlie Morrison, right now with a Bloomberg Open Interest co-host, Danny Berger.
4: Hey, Tim, thank you so much. That's right. I am here with the Jersey Mike's CEO, Charlie Morrison. Charlie, thanks for joining. Congratulations on listening today.
5: Thank you. It's a great day for Jersey Mike's.
4: I have to say, I don't envy any CEO that has to list in this crazy market we're living in right now. It has been quite volatile, especially for a lot of your peers. I mean, Sweetgreen down 4%, Shake Shack down 24% year to date, Wingstop also, which you once led, down 44%. So why was, amid all of that, why was now the right time to IPO?
5: I think it's a great time to IPO Jersey Mike's. This is a brand that's been built over many, many years. We have a rich history of over 70 years. The last 20 years alone, the only brand that can cite 20 consecutive years of positive same-store sales growth. We've been able to navigate the choppy waters over many, many, many times through our cycle. Even this year, year to date, same-store sales continue to grow. We've seen sequential improvement from quarter one to quarter two. Exiting quarter two at 2.3% same-store sales growth, most of that driven by traffic. So it's a great time to bring this brand to the market. We can deal with some of the challenges that are in there, but really it's for the long term.
4: So the fundamentals look good heading into this, but was there ever a banker that was thinking, hey, Charlie, maybe now is not the time. Maybe we need to wait for calmer waters?
5: Not at all.
4: They told you full steam ahead?
5: Yeah, this is a brand that's really well built for the public markets.
4: What about the pricing? Because shares have fallen, initially down 8.7%. They've come back, of course, now down only about 4%. What do you think of the pricing? Was the pricing off, perhaps, and that's why we're falling today? Maybe valuation's a little bit too pricey, richly priced, rather?
5: No, I don't think it has anything to do with the pricing. I think the market's been a little choppy over the last few days, trying to find its place. Again, we're not looking at today's price. We're not worried about this. We're worried about the long term and continuing to do what we do well, which is grow restaurants, grow our same-store sales growth, continue to deliver great value for our shareholders.
4: That's why we're falling today. Maybe valuation's a little bit too pricey, richly priced, rather?
5: No, I don't think it has anything to do with the price. I think the market's been a little choppy over the last few days, trying to find its place. Again, we're not looking at today's price. We're not worried about this. We're worried about the long term and continuing to do what we do well, which is grow restaurants, grow our same store sales growth, continue to deliver great value for our shareholders, and we know they're going to win over the long term.
4: Let's talk about the long term, because now with IPO proceeds in hand, what do you want to do with them? What are the opportunities for growth that you're going to be pursuing?
5: Well, I mean, we're a brand that is an asset-light model, so we're 99% franchise. We generate a lot of cash. We carry some debt. We're using the primary proceeds just to pay down our debt a little bit so we get down below 4.5 times our EBITDA, and that's okay. Over time, we really will use our cash to return that capital back to shareholders, which is very much the come to do with the price. And I think the market's been a little choppy over the last few days, trying to find its place. Again, we're not looking at today's price. We're not worried about this. We're worried about the long term and continuing to do what we do well, which is grow restaurants, grow our same-store sales growth, continue to deliver great value for our shareholders, and we know they're going to win over the long term.
4: Let's talk about about the long term, because now with IPO proceeds in hand, mm-hmm. what do you want to do with them? What are the opportunities for growth that you're going to be pursuing?
5: Well, I mean, we're a brand that is an asset light model. So we're 99% franchise. We generate a lot of cash. We carry some debt. We're using the primary proceeds just to pay down our debt a little bit. So we get down below 4.5 times our EBITDA, and that's okay. Over time, we really will use our cash to return that capital back to shareholders, which is very much the common practice in a business like ours, and that'll be the continued pace over time.
4: I know one of the growth strategies that you're pursuing is international expansion. Mm-hmm. You have big plans for the UK specifically. I know the market. I lived there for a while, for about 6 years. They do eat at Subways, so they know sandwiches. Quality might vary there, but they love like a Tesco's meal deal where they get, you know, a sandwich and a bag of crisps, as they would call it, for £4. How do you convince them, and how are you certain that a British audience would like a Jersey Mike's?
5: Well, we know people all over the world enjoy sandwiches and sub sandwiches. Certainly the market's been well established. What they don't know is the authenticity of how to really deliver a deli style sandwich the right way, the way we do it here at Jersey Mike's. That's been part of who we are for the last 50 years. It's exactly what we're going to bring to the UK. We're going to bring the brand in its full force to the UK. And look, we have a hot sub option as well. So our cheesesteaks, our hot subs, other products will be anchored on the menu, and we're going to do it in a high quality way. People want that kind of quality and authenticity.
4: Do you need to change the menu?
5: Anything
4: new for
5: the Brits? Not really. One little thing, maybe we might bring salted beef to the protein mix and lineup. We know that's a big fan favorite overseas in the UK. And so you might see that change, but otherwise it's going to be authentically what we've been all about at Jersey Mike's.
4: I also love this subtle dig of they know subs out there, but like maybe not the real deli style. Charlie, elsewhere here in the U.S., there has been this real concern about the outbreak of Psilocybin and the concern about iceberg lettuce. I know a lot of the majority of Jersey Mike subs use iceberg lettuce. Mm-hmm. Is your supply chain affected at all?
5: We are not. We're not affected at all. In fact, we do buy whole head iceberg lettuce, but we buy it from primarily Salinas, California this time of year, none from Mexico. We actually take very good care of that product. We bring it in a whole head fashion. We peel the outer leaves off, wash it carefully, and actually shred it for our customers right there. And so we don't see any risk associated. That hasn't impacted our business.
4: It maybe hasn't impacted your supply chain. Chipotle said the same thing. We source it somewhere else. But yesterday they pointed out it has impacted sales because the psychological concerns. Are consumers pushing back? Or maybe at least not asking for lettuce on their sandwiches?
5: Well, every one of our sandwiches can be customized because we make it to order right in front of you. And so if a customer wants to opt out of the lettuce, that's fine with us. We'll accommodate that.
4: Have they been?
5: And not really. We've been eating them for the last 2 weeks on the road. We've been enjoying them. I think customers understand that the supply chain moves very quickly. The product's probably out of the supply chain and everything's fine.
4: The credit card and debit card data that the Bloomberg team tracks does show a little bit of slowing in July for Jersey Mike's. Certainly still growing, but a slowdown in that growth. What accounts for that then if it's not the lettuce of it all?
5: Well, I think there's a lot going on in the marketplace right now. I wouldn't look to any 1 or 2 weeks as indicative. Lots of things kind of ebb and flow, and too often you can get too much data that'll point to two different things, but right now we haven't seen much.
4: So summer sales have been strong, maybe besides a little bit of July?
5: Yeah, we haven't talked about anything about this particular quarter at this point. We certainly saw strong performance in the first quarter, sequentially improving in the second quarter. We exited the second quarter on a strong note as well. And so we're going to continue to play our game and execute a game plan that is going to drive long-term sustainable same-store sales growth.
4: So I hate to do this to you, and I hope you don't check your social media mentions, but if you just look up Jersey Mike's, there is just a wide swath of people who say, oh, since you know the Blackstone PE overlords came in, they've changed the sandwiches. They have, you know, shrunk in size. People love to complain that, like, PE comes and ruins their favorite sandwiches. Charlie, can you say here definitively, have the sandwiches changed at all, quality or otherwise?
5: Not at all. Since
4: you came into the helm?
5: Not at all. That's just hype in social media. They like to pick on people for that reason. We haven't done nothing. I mean, I've been involved almost as long as Blackstone has. We haven't changed a thing. Why would we? This brand has grown 20 consecutive years, positive same-store sales growth. We don't need to change the menu. We enjoy one of the lowest food costs in the industry. Our franchisees have some of the highest cash on cash returns in the industry. They want to grow and build more stores, and they're going to do that. And so no need to change anything. We love this brand. We love the way we deliver the product, and we're going to continue to do it that way for a long time to come.
4: On the cost, because generally this market, if you track the macro data, things like dairy, meats, the prices have been rising. Mm-hmm. How have you been accounting for that? How do you keep your margins?
5: Well, we have a very diverse lineup in our menu in terms of the proteins that we offer. So beef, chicken, pork, different products all within our menu. And we're able to balance that over time. So as one is high, like beef prices today, we focus on other parts of our business. And we've been able to maintain that over time. We also have a very scaled supply chain, over 3,000 restaurants strong. We buy in very high volumes and are able to hand that back to our franchisees in the form of a very low food cost, around 27% of sales, which is industry leading.
4: How about prices? Are you able to use that as a lever to charge more prices for higher prices for your sandwiches?
5: Certainly over time, we do take price. Our long-term algorithm is low single-digit same-store sales growth for this business. That will be equally balanced between price and transaction growth. We err towards transaction growth. That's really how you grow the health of the business over time. We've taken some price as we've seen commodity inflation, not nearly as much as some other brands. And that, quite frankly, is what's been fueling our growth this year and years prior compared to the rest of the concepts out there.
4: All right, Charlie, that's all we have time for. Thank you so much and congratulations again.
5: My pleasure. Thank you.
4: Carol, Tim, that is Charlie Morrison, the CEO of Jersey Mike's on their listing day.
2: All right, good stuff, Danny. Thank you so much. That, of course, is Danny Berger. She is Bloomberg Open Interest co-host joining us there with the CEO of Jersey Mike's, Charlie Morrison. By the way, investors taking a bite out of shares of Jersey Mike, but not in a good way. Stock is down below its IPO price of $23 a share right now, trading at $21.85 a share, so it's down about 5%.
3: All right, coming up next on Bloomberg Business Week Daily, another stock that's on the move today as a result of earnings. Starbucks. We hear from the CEO, Brian Niccol, next.
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3: All right. Yes, indeed. Getting close to the last hour of trade on this Thursday. We've also got Amazon and Apple earnings out after the closing bell. We're going to be keeping an eye on that. Right now, we're keeping an eye on shares of Starbucks. They have been up as much as 4% right now, a gain of about 3% in today's session. This following a better than expected earnings report yesterday, late yesterday after the close. Bloomberg's Romain Bostic, co-host of The Close, spoke with Starbucks CEO Brian Niccol earlier this morning. He asked Brian about the company's initiative to uplift more than 1,000 of its stores by the end of the year.
4: We were really smart about what we spent on these uplifts and the implications on the store. So, you know, we can do these things for roughly $150,000. We do not close the store at all. So operations continue to perform. And then the experience that our partners have, because now they've got a new, really great looking coffee house, and that what our customers have results in, you know, frankly, more transactions. So it's been a great program. We'll continue to push the program forward. We're going to accelerate it into 2027 because we know when we create a great coffee house and we have that great partner slash barista to customer experience, we're rewarded with more business. And, you know, it's a not a big investment, but it's a meaningful investment. And then it gets us great, great results.
5: Is there any way you can share with me what the difference in comp sales is for a revamped store relative to the stores that haven't been uplifted?
4: You know, we haven't shared that publicly, but what I can tell you is we see a move in a positive direction as it relates to transactions. And because of what we're seeing, we are accelerating the program.
5: I think the last time we talked with regards to transactions, you talked a lot about improving the in-store experience by also improving the speed of which those orders get out the door, whether it's in the cafe or in the drive-thru. I know there was some color on the conference call about some of the time that you shaved off of that. We're talking seconds here, but it seems like those seconds matter to you. How much progress have you made?
4: Yeah, look, this is one where I'm really excited because we set out right from the go that we wanted to improve the speed that our customers experience and then do it consistently. And kind of behind that is really this drive towards more throughput. And we've seen just that. So we've got better throughput in the mornings. We also have better throughput in the afternoons. And frankly, as a result, all day long, our transactions are up throughout the day. And when you kind of pull that back, yes, customers are loving the experience, but our partners are doing a great job of being staffed as a team, deployed correctly, and then consistently executing the Green Apron service model, which then results in better speed at the drive-thru, better speed in the cafe, more on time and mobile order pickup, and frankly, pretty good speed in the delivery channel as well. So it is having the effect that we would want, where in totality, the Starbucks business now, I think, is providing people the great experience that they want at the speed that people need based on the occasion where they're visiting us.
6: That was Starbucks CEO Brian Niccol earlier today with Romain Bostic. You can check the entire interview out on the Bloomberg Terminal and, of course, at Bloomberg.com.
3: Yeah, we've got some big earnings, by the way, also coming out after the closing bell. We're talking about Amazon and Alphabet. We'll be breaking those results. Also, we've got a great panel of experts to really break through the numbers and take a look at the reaction in the markets.
6: I think Amazon and Meta today.
3: Did I say it?
6: Yeah.
3: We
6: got
3: it.
6: It's okay.
3: We got Meta, yes. No, it's Amazon.
6: Apple.
3: Oh, did I say Alphabet?
6: Yeah, that's okay.
3: Oh,
6: Apple.
3: Gosh. You know, Apple.
6: We are all over the place. We're talking Meta in just a few minutes, actually. Are you deleting it?
3: No, I'm just fixing it. Covering my mistake. Amazon and Apple, of course, after the closing bell. 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We've had a lot of fun. Curious to see how you all look at these earnings, look at these results, how you're looking at it from your perspective.
6: And we got Mark Gurman joining us on this. We got Ed Ludlow. We got Poonam Goyal from Bloomberg Intelligence. We got Anurag Rana from Bloomberg Intelligence, who covers technology. 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
3: What's also really super interesting is Apple was kind of penalized for not being in on the CapEx AI spend, right? There was a lot of their strategy being behind and so on and so
6: forth. Look at the share price this year.
3: I know. What is it doing?
6: It's up around 30%.
3: Exactly.
6: Hitting $5 trillion.
3: And so now it's kind of like, all right, all of you else, go ahead. Spend as much money, do your thing. But we know that the analysis and the trade has gotten much pickier in terms of return on investment and those money, you know, the money spent on AI, you know, the CapEx spend versus what is that doing to boost revenues at some of these Mag 7 companies, some of these hyperscalers. For Microsoft, turned out to be pretty good, and that's why you saw that stock rallying. For Meta Platforms, people are still kind of like, wait, what is the strategy, and how does that relate to the core business?
6: Yeah, that company reporting earnings, Apple, after the bell today, shares up more than 22% so far this year, 23%. Market cap $4.9 trillion. It hit $5 trillion earlier this week.
3: Yeah, it's a nice club to be a part of. Hey, also coming your way, 8 bosses share their biggest money regrets in their careers. Did you say something had to do with mushrooms?
6: Yeah, that wasn't a money regrets one. That's how you psych yourself up. That's how one CEO psychs himself up for big moments with mushrooms.
3: Anyway.
6: I think they're the legal kind, though.
3: Okay.
6: Yeah, I think so.
3: Wait,
6: I think so.
3: What?
6: Yeah,
3: Kate Crater is going to be along with that. We've also got a great guest, Google DeepMind's VP and head of Google DeepMind's robotics is going to join us. They've had some news out earlier today. Stick around, everybody. The close is up next on Bloomberg TV.
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3: All right, everybody, we are less than 60 minutes away from the closing bell on this Thursday, July 30th, 2026. Carol Masser along with Tim Stenovek live in our Bloomberg Interactive Broker Studio. And I'm looking at a rally gaining some momentum. We are pretty much at our best levels of the session when it comes to the S&P 500, up 1.6%. Dow up about 1.2%. NASDAQ 100 just off its highs of the session, but still good for a gain of nearly 3.2%, 871 points.
6: All right,
3: higher on the NASDAQ 100.
6: It can walk across the room. It can pick up a watering can and place it on a lower shelf, all while navigating around obstacles.
3: I want one. I want 10
6: but
3: in my home.
6: Can it be programmed to love?
3: Do I want it to be programmed to love?
6: I don't know.
3: Wow, that's harsh. We're going to get into all of that with the VP and head of Google DeepMind's robotics. They unveiled Gemini Robotics 2. Listen, the world is already awash in robotics, but it's definitely going into a whole level of capability and understanding. So looking forward to talking with her about that.
6: Yeah, Laura Martin is going to be joining us, too. She's senior analyst who covers media, entertainment, internet at Needham & Company. And the Mag 7 company that's not blowing out its CapEx is Apple. We're going to hear from that company after the close.
3: All right, folks, we are watching the markets.
6: We are. And I got a question for you, Carol.
3: Yeah.
6: I got a question for you. How many robots do you need to unscrew a light bulb?
3: Are you asking me this because I'm blonde and that's usually a blonde question?
6: No, I'm asking you. This is a serious question.
3: One.
6: If it's powered by Google DeepMind's new AI model for robotics, researchers said the system can successfully unscrew a light bulb 92% of the time in tests.
3: Kind of better than some folks at home, I'm just going to say.
6: Tying a trash bag, sealing a Ziploc bag, Those are more complex, relatively low success rates.
3: Meaning enabled capabilities when it comes to dexterity, doesn't it?
6: Yeah, it's called Gemini Robotics 2. It enables robots to walk, crouch, and manipulate objects, all while reasoning through tasks.
3: I love this. Other complex techs, listen, we could go through the list, but we actually want to kind of get to our guests. They do have a new robot, Gemini Robotics 2, enabling robots to do so many different things. Dr. Carolina Parada is VP and head of Google DeepMind's robotics team. She joins us from Mountain View, California. Grateful to have her, along with our own Ed Ludlow, who is the host of Bloomberg Tech. He joins us from San Francisco. Carolina, I would just want to kick it off with you. How much better is this than the debut version of Gemini Robotics unveiled last year? Give us some context and perspective.
12: Thank you for having me. So, I mean, as you know, there's robots all around. There's robots everywhere, really assisting humans in logistics, in manufacturing. But most of these robots are built for single pre-programmed tasks and in controlled environments. So they struggle with all of the unpredictability of the real world. So when you put them in a new environment, new objects, new tasks, they really struggle. So what we're doing here at Google DeepMind is we're bringing the intelligence into robotics, enabling them to think, to reason about their environment, to understand what it means to complete a task, and then take action and learn from it until it's done, and then do it better the next time and the next time. And this is really at the core of what would really enable general purpose robots, which would enable a lot more applications for robotics.
6: Dr. Parada, are these robots that are powered by Gemini Robotics 2, are they out there in the wild being used yet? By companies that are looking to use robotics, where are they right now, or where will they be in the coming future?
12: Yeah, so we're bringing Gemini Robotics 2 to all of our partners. We work with three different partners. We work with Boston Dynamics, with Aptronics, and with Agile Robots. And then we also have a program that enables you to sign up and be an early tester of these models. And the goal is to be able to bring intelligence that can enable them to do a broad range of different tasks and operate in a broad range of environments. And you asked me earlier about what is new with Gemini Robotics 2. And really what's new here is that we're bringing whole body intelligence to robots that are all the way from tabletop robots to humanoid robots. We're also advancing dexterity so they can use their hands in addition to robot grippers. And we're enabling even multi-robot collaboration that allows them to do more complex tasks.
7: Dr. Parada, it's great to have you here with us on the show. The challenge for robotics across the field has been to ground them and have abilities in the physics of the real world. And I wondered if you'd talk a little bit about the training and the data here, how much you relied on real-world data versus simulated or synthetic data as one avenue to overcome the physics challenge?
12: Yeah, that's a great question. Maybe one thing that is important to understand here is we're building an intelligence layer that actually has multiple models. So we have a high-level reasoning model, which is Gemini Robotics ER2. This is the high-level brain of the robot. It understands the environment, it can understand the humans and speak back, and then it can translate that into a sequence of steps. You have to put away the watering can in the top right shelf, for example. This action model is trained with a mix of regular data that you use for VLMs, obviously because it inherits from Gemini, as well as data from simulation and real robot data and even human data. So it has a combination of multiple sources so that it can start understanding motion. Essentially, we're teaching Gemini about motion and actions in the physical world.
3: Dr. Parada. Go ahead. No. Come on, Ed. Yep.
7: No, sorry. I'm so in this field, Carol. You know, I have so many questions. Like, there's a lot of complaints in your industry, Dr. Parada, right? One way to sort of think about that is the technical bottlenecks. They span reasoning, dexterity, speed, safety. What is the Google DeepMind house position on what the biggest bottleneck is for this industry right now?
12: Yeah, you're right. Robotics is hard. There is multiple bottlenecks in order to solve general purpose robots. Certainly, one of the things, big unlocks that we see that are going to really dramatically explode the set of the opportunity for robotics is dexterity. And this is one of the areas that we focus on in this update for the models. Because these hands that we have are incredibly powerful, right? Like we have lots of muscles and tendons and skin, and our hands are pretty easy to adapt to the to any object that they grab, and they have sensing. So dexterity is incredibly hard, and what we mean here is pretty much what you do every day when you're preparing your coffee or your breakfast. You are doing all kinds of dexterous tasks, right? And this is hard for robots. And today what we're doing is that we're showing that we can manipulate 22 degrees of freedom hands in a humanoid in order to do a task like tying a trash bag or removing a light bulb, things that are traditionally really hard for robotics, even though we do them every day.
13: Dr. Parada, I'm kind of blown away by this as I'm listening to you. And I think when we think robotics, I think it's fair to say a lot of folks in the audience might say, well, wait, that's going to be in commercial applications and stuff. But do you also perceive, like, where do you see all of this going? You guys have got a front row seat to the technological expertise and the software expertise, essentially, right, to run these. Will we all ultimately have a robot in our home? Like, will they be everywhere because they can help with tasks?
12: I mean, definitely we are working towards building an intelligence that would enable robots to be across any environment. So certainly industrial environments, mm-hmm. as well as like everyday human-centered environments. I do think that industrial environments are more likely to become commercial sooner because they have structuredness to them. The safety problem can be simplified. There's less humans around them. But the technology that we're building really is agnostic to where this is being deployed. And simply, you just want to be able to evaluate it and continuously improve it with a very diverse set of different tasks that we're interested in doing. So it should be unlocking robotics in every environment.
13: I'll take that as a yes and can't wait to order 10. Ed, take it away to wrap this up.
7: Yeah, I mean, you both raise a really good point that the industry talks about a lot, Dr. Parada, right, which is how do we get to a place where the system can be in close proximity to humans. You call them human-centered environments. How much is that kind of the North Star and guiding principle for you?
12: We certainly care about robotics being useful to humans in every environment. So human-centered robotics is certainly at the core of the research that we do. And so we have quite a bit of work pretty early on in our team in the context of safety. And we think of safety as a pretty deep subject with multiple layers. So we think about safety in the sense of content safety, the same way that you need safety in digital agents. But we also think about semantic physical safety, which is essentially common sense for robots. If you have robots doing thousands of tasks, they need to start to have common sense in order to even do things safely. And then you also have, of course, the traditional control safety of distance from humans or understanding how close you are to a human so that you can change your behavior and being careful with objects around you, things like that. So we are very excited about bringing this technology across all different kinds of applications. And we're really working towards making the robots intelligent enough that they can do that.
6: Well, we are grateful you joined us today, Dr. Carolina Parada, Vice President, Head of Google DeepMind's robotics team. Also, of course, Ed Ludlow, the host of Bloomberg Tech out there in San Francisco. Ed is going to be back with us a little later. We're going to talk Amazon. We'll talk Rivian. And of course, we're going to talk Apple.
13: No joke. 10. I'll put my order in now and just be patient. So appreciate that. We want to shift gears too. As you mentioned, Apple. We did have two of the Mag 7 reporting last night. We saw Microsoft shares rallying. We saw Meta platforms, not so much. Our attention, though, definitely does turn to, as Tim mentioned, Apple, which along with the other Mag 7 Amazon reporting after the close. For what to watch out when it comes to Apple, with us is Mark Gurman, Bloomberg's head of global consumer tech. I know.
6: Did you ever leave?
13: Are we not letting you go back?
14: We don't have time. We have a lot to talk about.
13: Do you
14: Apple.
13: Need a robot to carry you home?
14: I need an airplane to get me home. But you know,
6: well, we are grateful you're still
14: I got
6: there.
14: Caught up in the American Airlines IT outage.
6: Oh no!
14: The other night. Well. And some weather. So. Double trouble. Anyways, all right. Speaking of IT outages.
6: Yeah, let's talk Apple. I mean, it's the best performing of the Mag 7 this year. There were questions about, okay, are they missing out when it comes to AI CapEx?
14: Yes.
6: It seems they are.
14: Of course they're missing out. Do I need to bring this closer?
6: Oh, sure. Just do whatever you want.
14: Okay.
13: It seems like it's been to the benefit
6: of investors.
14: Well, they fell bleep backwards into success, right? This is...
13: it's still success, Mark Gurman.
14: Well, it's a classic example of failing upwards, right?
6: I think we're all familiar with that.
14: Well, you know, Siri has been horrible for years. The new Siri is really impressive. I've been using the beta since it came out in June at the developer conference.
13: So we don't have it.
14: Unless you've installed the public beta, you don't have it. Okay. Have you installed it?
6: No.
14: I know you're into this stuff.
6: No.
14: I would encourage
13: you. I'd be into a working Siri.
14: Okay, fine. So, Carol and everyone listening to this, you can get the public beta. You go to your settings.
13: Okay.
14: You go to software update, and the public beta should appear there. You got to sign up, I believe, on Apple's website ahead of time. It's pretty good. We did a test last week. Yes,
6: yeah.
14: We had the Fed meeting.
6: Yeah, it worked well.
14: Yeah, when you did it, it looks in your calendar. When I did it, it looks online to get the Fed date meeting, right?
6: Wow.
14: And so,
6: brilliant.
14: Brilliant. So it works well. But their AI strategy has basically been integrating models from Google Gemini, integrating technology from OpenAI, ChatGPT, into some of its applications. They don't have a really solid in-house underlying infrastructure for artificial intelligence compared to the other guys. What the other guys do have is a lot of spending, right? Tens and hundreds of billions of dollars, trillions have been spent on this. Apple has really stayed away and has gone very slow, very calculated, and they're very happy to use everyone else's positives and everyone else's mistakes. What that has done is that has put them years behind the competition. Siri is only good now at the tail end of 2026 when this is going to come out. And they had a lot of risk of losing customers, but they didn't, right?
13: Mm-hmm.
14: Everything it seems to be timing out perfectly for them. Now what we need to focus on is the CEO transition. We need to focus on if they're going to be able to roll out their new product pipeline. And the fact of the matter is they have got a lot of good stuff hardware-wise, but it's been gated by this AI situation. Siri is at the core of all these new products. AirPods with cameras, new home devices, camera-free security sensors. And so they need to get Siri in tip-top shape in order to release the new stuff that actually makes them the money.
13: But we've talked about, Mark, before that, you know, even with smartphones, right? Apple wasn't first to the market, but they certainly came on and just kind of took it over. Does it matter that they're late to this AI party? Is it different?
14: It's different, okay. But I would say Apple's AI, I mean, even though it's in good shape, it is nowhere near as capable and as good as what you're seeing from Google, what you're seeing from OpenAI, even what you're seeing from Meta. It's essentially two different universes. I mean, Siri AI works, but it's child's play compared to what you can do. I mean, if you've used the new ChatGPT voice mode, this is the new one they rolled out a few weeks ago. It's day and night. It's like talking to a human versus talking to a computer, and you could really tell the difference. And this technology is going to enable OpenAI to release hardware devices that are like nothing you've ever seen before. So, you know, Apple's in good shape. They're at a good place, but it is really an apples to oranges comparison still.
13: Okay.
14: At least they're in the game now, though.
13: Yeah, yeah. Go. No, you go.
6: Is this Timothy Donald Cook's last earnings call?
13: Can't believe.
14: Look, if it's not Timothy Donald Cook's last earnings call, that means something went horribly wrong, because that is the plan. Q3 is Tim Cook's last full quarter in charge of Apple as CEO. John Ternus, the longtime hardware chief, takes over two-thirds of the way into the fourth quarter. Obviously, we're in the fourth quarter right now. So if this is not Cook's last call, something went miserably wrong. So I think anyone who has shares in any fund or an Apple should be praying this is Cook's last call.
13: Because if it wasn't...
14: Well, that means something happened to Ternus.
13: Oh, okay.
14: Right.
6: are we going to hear from Ternus on the call, or do you think...
14: I would bet heavily that you're going to hear Ternus on
6: okay.
14: the call. The message they're trying to strike right now is continuity, that Ternus is going to continue to be like Cook. Did you see my tweet?
6: I didn't see your tweet.
14: Okay, so like they showed up at this Ted Lasso premiere in L.A. a few days ago, and they dressed identically. And so Ternus and Tim, they basically look like the same dude, one with gray hair and one with graying hair.
6: This is what they did with the promo shots, too, when this was announced.
14: Yes.
6: It wasn't exactly the same, but it was very
14: similar. Literally, they're wearing an identical suit. It's crazy.
13: Subtle, or that's just
14: it's over
13: who
14: the
13: they
14: top.
13: Are?
14: No. It's messaging to Wall Street
13: okay.
14: that Ternus is going to be more of the same.
6: More of the same, but it's a big September coming up.
14: It's a big September coming up, but Wall Street likes Tim Cook, likes what's happened with the stock.
13: Yeah.
14: They like the market cap they've created.
6: Week.
14: Yeah, and so.
13: But he still sticks around in terms of dealing with perhaps the White House. Like, that's...
14: He sticks around for those types of things.
13: Yeah.
14: I'm curious to see what kind of executive chairman he's going to be. Is he going to be like Jeff Bezos, where, you know, everyone knows he's around if needed, but Andy Jassy runs the show? Or is he going to be like Bob Iger? I'd be very shocked if he was like Bob Iger. But we'll see. You know, it's hard to let go of power, especially when you've been there for 30 years. You've been CEO for 15 years.
13: Yeah.
14: And if there's any bumps in the road, it's going to be tough for Turnus. But I think they'll be all right, especially with that $5 trillion valuation.
13: Yeah.
6: Don't worry. Mark Gurman's going to come back with us in the 4 o'clock hour when we're covering these Apple earnings. Mark Gurman, Global Head of Consumer Technology.
13: All right. Coming up, CEOs dish it all out to Kate Crater. They talk about their biggest regrets. That's next.
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3: It's 3:21 on Wall Street. We do check markets all day long here at Bloomberg. 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Stocks are higher as Microsoft soars after reporting the fastest cloud unit growth in 4 years. Microsoft shares, they're surging now. We've got Microsoft up by 16.7%. That's giving a lift to the NASDAQ 100 index, up 3.5%. Semis are rallying with the stocks. The Philadelphia Semiconductor Index up now by 8.3%. Keeping it all in context, S&P up 128, now up 1.7%. Dow Industrials up 645, up 1.2%. NASDAQ up almost 700 points now, higher by just about 2.9%. 10-year, a day after the Fed decision, 10-year 4.66%, the 2-year 4.23%, the 30-year 5.20%. Gold at $41.11 the ounce, up 1.1%. West Texas Intermediate crude down 1%, $83.62 a barrel. Brent crude, $88.93. It is down now by 2%. Coming up after the close of trading, earnings out of Apple and Amazon. We just heard from our Mark Gurman on Apple. Kelly Kowalski is head of investment strategy at Mass Mutual. And this morning on Bloomberg Open Interest, she was asked what she's expecting from Amazon.
4: I think the focus is going to be on the cloud revenue, the cloud backlog, and the CapEx forecast, right? I think, you know, we were very excited to see Microsoft's results. They kept CapEx in check. The cloud backlog grew.
3: Kelly Kowalski of Mass Mutual Financial, she mentioned Microsoft bears repeating, up now by 16.9%. Ahead of earnings, Apple shares down 1.5%. Ahead of earnings, Amazon up by 5.6%. Recapping, the SOX now up by 8.3%. S&P up 1.8%. The Nasdaq

0: Curious to see what she has to say. She's at the intersection of media as it continues to evolve. It's very different from what it was, let's say, 10, 15 years ago in terms of what media is today.
1: Yeah, and she's not happy about those profit margins over at Meta Platforms. We'll talk to Laura in just a few minutes. Apple, for its part, is projected to report revenue growth of roughly 16% for the final full quarter under the watch of longtime CEO Tim Cook. Wall Street looking for sales of nearly $109 billion in the fiscal third quarter. That's up from $94 billion in the year earlier period. Much of that expected jump is attributed to the iPhone, which got a redesign last year with the 17 Pro and Air models. Services also expected to take another leap.
0: Yeah, categories like the Mac, wearables, and the iPad are likely to remain steadier. Investors will be seeking fresh insights on the impact of memory chip shortages, which forced Apple to raise many of its prices recently. That really was a significant, I think, narrative change, too, in terms of when Apple's raising prices. That was certainly interesting. Let's not forget Tim Cook. It's kind of the end of an era. It's a big deal. We just talked about that with Mark, being replaced by Chief John Ternus. That's on September 1st, so the company's earnings call today will mark Tim Cook's last as CEO. And I,
1: like we just heard from
0: Mark.
1: Mark, if we do hear Tim Cook on an earnings call after this, it's not good.
0: Yeah, exactly. But go back to when Tim Cook came in after Steve Jobs.
1: Like 2011.
0: Those were tough shoes to fill.
1: They were. And still people complain about a lack of innovation at Apple. The people who are complaining aren't looking at that stock chart under Tim Cook.
0: Yeah.
1: The performance has been mind-boggling.
0: Right. I mean, and what's interesting, too, is Tim Cook was operationally understood the supply chain, and Apple a master in terms of their global supply chain. You think about, we've talked about it so much, their exposure to China. In years more recently, we've learned they've really kind of spread out where they are doing things. But I used to marvel. I remember being in India doing something for the World Economic Forum, and we were talking about global supply chains, and one of the conversations, it was an individual from Apple. And I just remember ordering an Apple iPhone, and it would tell you when it dropped and was leaving China. Like, it was so specific. And it just showed how much they were in control of that. And I'm not saying you have to have a great product. It's not just about supply chains. But being able to deliver consistently and at such high levels is such a big part of the Apple story. And keep that supply chain solid.
1: And that was what Tim Cook was so good at.
0: Yeah, that was his background, right?
1: What's interesting about that anecdote, Carol, is nowadays that iPhone that you buy may be coming from India.
0: Exactly. Which kind of started to creep out, I feel like, over the last couple of years, but quietly. And I think for many of us, it was like, wait, India? Oh, makes sense.
1: It makes sense with the tariff story, but it's still not being made in the U.S., which is the big, which was the big conversation last April and May when, you know, President Trump wanted all of these devices and all of these products made here in the U.S.
0: Yeah.
1: But that, but I think it does. That anecdote is a good way to illustrate Tim Cook's strength. I mean, this is a logistics guy. He's a supply chain guy. He's an operations guy. And you know, for all the complaints people have about a lack of visionary new products at the company that have been successful, say what you will about whatever, you know, the flop of the eyeglass thing, you know, that nobody's wearing right now.
0: Right.
1: The power of the iPhone, the services business, and the Apple ecosystem is unrivaled and unparalleled.
0: And I would say the stickiness of the ecosystem. I know
1: the Vision Pro, right? A flop.
0: Well, exactly. But like, we as a family have very much been an Apple family, and and we'll deal with Siri, and we're hoping Siri gets better. And I'm curious. I'm going to go play around with the beta form of that. But I just think, you know, this is an iconic company and continuing to grow. The iPhone, though, still such a big part, right, of what moves the needle here. As it's grown out other businesses.
1: It is the epicenter. It's like the nucleus of the ecosystem.
0: Right?
1: Because if you have that iPhone, you're more likely to buy other Apple products and stay in the Apple ecosystem. It's why it hasn't been as sticky in China, and that's why China is so important. But if you're using products like WeChat or other over-the-top messaging services that are increasingly, you know, like banks or financial institutions, then you can easily switch from an Apple to an Android phone or an iOS to an Android because you don't have the same switching costs because your whole life is in these apps.
0: Right.
1: But here in the U.S., it's a different story.
0: That's a really important distinction. Going back to Tim Cook, who oversaw all of kind of the supply chain, the operations, if you will. But I also think about what Steve Mann said. I mean, this goes back to kind of the China story. What made China so sticky to for them was their expertise ultimately in their capability to manufacture and produce. And I always think about what Steve said about factories, and the same thing for the auto industry. I mean, this is just a reminder, and I'm just

0: kind of going to the bigger, broader story about bringing things back domestically to produce here. There is an expertise that China has, whether it's doing it for the iPhone or doing it for cars. And that is something many would say the United States or other nations, right, or other regions around the world have to think about in trying to produce products and kind of own an industry.
1: What? Looking forward to that.
0: What?
1: Today.
0: Apple? Yeah.
1: Yeah.
0: Well, it's a different beast from, you know, you think about the Mac 7 and we lump them all together because of their valuations, right? There are the hyperscalers, whether it's Alphabet, whether it's Microsoft. I really think about those two, certainly increasingly Meta, but Meta is still a social media company, right? Where advertising is so important to what they do.
1: It is the company.
0: Yeah.
1: That is the company. I don't, you know, say what you will about glasses that you have, I guess.
0: I haven't played around with them yet.
1: The glasses that you have that you...
0: I do, but I am going to play around with them.
1: But, you know, that... And, you know, Meta Reality Labs or, you know, whatever it is not the business that Mark Zuckerberg wanted it to be. But luckily, he was able to pivot to AI.
0: Yeah.
1: But Carol, we say this every quarter, and maybe it's a little different moving forward for Meta Platforms. We'll ask Laura Martin about this. But... is there a use for Meta's AI beyond getting people to click on ads more effectively, getting us better served with ads? Because that is what Meta is. It's the best place for, you know, small businesses and many large businesses to advertise, and look no further than the ad growth.
0: Yeah, exactly. Exactly. What I will say about Meta Platforms, formerly Facebook, and I even think going back to the IPO, you and I have talked about this, when they IPO'd and it didn't go so well, and because they weren't embracing mobile, and they quickly pivoted. I think they are really good. They did the metaverse, and it was like, what is this? And they pivoted away, like off of that. Like they move quickly when I feel like they don't realize. Is that fair to say, or they get there?
1: Yeah, I mean,
0: and understand
1: they
0: should, they've got
1: to rename the company Meta.
0: I don't know.
1: Are we? The conversation we were having a few years ago was the metaverse.
0: Maybe it covers a lot of stuff.
1: Yeah.
0: If you think about Meta and its meeting, if you will. Anyway, folks, that's going to be big. We should point out that we really enjoyed getting a bunch of your questions yesterday. Really helpful to the conversation. And we're going to be breaking down, as we said, Apple and Amazon after the closing bell. We've got a great panel of experts, but we'd love your questions. Keep them coming in. 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
1: Let's talk a little bit about Microsoft, because shares are surging, having their best day in years. At one point, going all the way back to October of 2008, shares right now for Microsoft higher by 17%. The company reported the fastest cloud growth in 4 years. Azure cloud revenue rose 43% during the fiscal fourth quarter. Amy Hood, the CFO, said she expected growth in the cloud unit to accelerate even further in the current quarter to about 45%, and that demand continues to exceed available supply.
0: Hey, I just want to mention too, Amazon, man, surging about 5.5% in today's session. I know we've seen markets up, but this is even outperforming the NASDAQ 100. Amazon's driverless car business will be allowed to commercially deploy vehicles in the U.S. over the next 2 years. Ooh. We're talking about Zoox. We saw this in Vegas.
1: We did not ride enough.
0: I did not.
1: They were on like a pre-track, not a track.
0: It's like a square, like almost.
1: Yeah, but if you're going from
0: car.
1: One casino to another casino, which we weren't doing, maybe that's what you use.
0: Yeah, exactly. So that's kind of interesting. They're going to give them, the National Highway Traffic Safety Administration giving them a temporary exemption to Zoox, allowing it to proceed with its rollout subject to an enhanced oversight structure. You know me and my self-driving cars. Bring it on. I would love it.
1: You love them.
0: I do. I want more. I just want more. You're going to get more if you stick around on Bloomberg Business Week Daily. We've got a great guest coming up, Laura Martin, senior analyst who covers media, entertainment, and internet at Needham. We're going to talk Meta and more. Stick around. This is Bloomberg.
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4: ABC News, I'm Wayne Cabot. Yesterday's worst stock sell-off in over a year. is a buying opportunity today, with the Dow gaining back more than half of what it lost. Cyber attacks reported at more than 30 water plants across Minnesota this past Sunday and Monday. State and federal authorities are looking into whether Iran could be responsible. The FBI says it's aware of the attacks but did not assign blame. Ukraine says a North Korean missile was used for the first time in Russia's latest strikes. A Georgia father is going to prison for ignoring warning signs before his son shot up Appalachee High School in 2024, killing four people. Judge Nicholas Prim sentencing the father, Colin Gray, to 15 years for the murders.
5: You did not provide a stable household. You did not have things in check with Marcy's issues and what the kids were being exposed to.
4: The son used a rifle that his dad gave him for Christmas to carry out the killings. This is ABC News.
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1: It's 3:40 on Wall Street. We do check markets all day long here at Bloomberg. Stocks continue to rip higher. We got the SOX right now advancing by 8.1%. Microsoft is surging. Lots going on. So let's head over to the First Word breaking news desk for today's afternoon call. Here she is, Jordan Fitzgerald.
2: Thanks, Charlie. The main U.S. averages are bouncing from yesterday's rout, with the S&P cash up about 1.7% and the NASDAQ 100 up 3.4%. Taking a look at the Dow, Microsoft, Amazon, and Goldman Sachs leading to the upside, with Salesforce, Travelers, and Johnson & Johnson shares down. Meta shares are holding losses after last night's earnings, with Microsoft heading for its best close since 2008 on rapid cloud compute growth. Jersey Mike's shares are down after today's debut, and oil futures have dipped as flows in the Strait of Hormuz have overridden concerns over escalating tension between the U.S. and Iran. Wrapping things up, gold and Bitcoin are both rallying, and Apple and Amazon are reporting after the bell. My name is Jordan Fitzgerald. All yours, Charlie.
1: All right. I thank you very much, Jordan. Going to be all over Apple and Amazon after the close of trading. And for on-demand news 24 hours a day, subscribe to Bloomberg News Now, wherever you get your podcast. I'm Charlie Pelleton. That is a Bloomberg Business Flash.
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11: All right, TikTok, everybody. We've got just about 18 minutes to go until we wrap up the trade on this Thursday, July 30th. Carol Masser, along with Tim Stanovic, live in our Bloomberg Interactive Broker Studio. We've got a real treat for you. We're going to get right to it. Laura Martin is with us. She is Senior Entertainment and Internet Analyst at Needham & Company. She joins us from Los Angeles. So much to talk with you. I hope you are well. Good to see you, always, always. Let's kick it off right going to Meta. Let's talk about it. Investors aren't impressed. You weren't with some of the aspects of this report either, were you?
12: No, we're really worried about their strategy diffusion. Every quarter we come out and he's gone into competition with somebody new. So he's now designing chips, which competes with NVIDIA. You know, his glasses have been trying to take Apple's hegemony away from devices. And he's doing search and he's doing commerce, so against Amazon. So, and now he says he's going to compete with Microsoft because he's going to do enterprise agents. So, you know, so. He just keeps doing more and more and against guys that are incumbents that are equally well capitalized.
13: Do you think he should, in the words of Jerome Powell, stick to his knitting and stick to advertising?
12: I think he should decide where to bet the farm and go do that better than anybody.
13: Where should he do that?
12: So I would guess that it starts with his really unique access to 3 billion people a day through his family of apps. And go and do something consumer facing that basically Microsoft can't follow them into. Google, I mean, Amazon's completely enterprise. There's a lot of enterprise players. Why go compete there? Which is what he said yesterday he's going to go do. He's going to go into the enterprise business, you know, saying it's a new muscle for us. Why are you developing a new muscle?
11: I don't get that. I just don't get that. Is that a sign of desperation? Listen, you cover media. You know about jumping the shark. Is that what this is, Laura?
12: You know, I think he sees opportunities everywhere, and I think he's got really clever engineers, and they want to work on interesting problems, so I think that's what's going on. Like, I do think that he's not wrong. There's an opportunity, but it's just too diffuse.
13: You know, for the past 20 years, Microsoft has done a really good job of positioning itself as a company that is going after productivity, right? I think of Meta as, like, the anti-productivity. Like, you don't go on Instagram to get work done. You go on Instagram to get away from work.
11: This is why I take his phone away from him, Laura.
13: It is a time suck. This stuff is a time suck. I mean, there are pieces of hardware you can buy to lock yourself out of Instagram because it is so addicting. How does it get rid of that label and then go after companies that want to use this for productivity? How does it do that?
12: So, I mean, he hasn't said what he's going to introduce as productivity tools. I think he's thinking WhatsApp and having small and medium businesses do more communications. He's got a subscription product now on WhatsApp for businesses. I think that's the kind of enterprise he's thinking of. Not so much, leisure time. Like what you're talking about is consumer leisure time, which as AI does more and more functions faster, we are going to have more leisure time. There will be more windows of time that consumer can spend money against. So his consumer business is really interesting. He's talking about super intelligent agents for each of us custom. Mm. Like no one else is talking about that. That's super interesting if he can execute that. But there's going to be an increase in leisure time, and he's already sitting there to your point about wasting time.
11: Mm. Okay. All right. Should we move on?
13: I don't know if I'm ready.
11: Are you ready to move on?
13: Okay, I'm ready. We can move on.
11: Let's talk a little bit about what's going on with Warner Brothers Discovery. I mean, why are we here at this point? And do you ultimately believe this deal is going to get done, Laura? How long have we been talking to you about this? A while, a year, I feel like.
12: It feels like a year. I think it's less, but it feels like a year.
11: Yeah, a little bit less.
12: So the answer is, I think two things. One, hubris definitely comes to mind. I think the Ellisons thought that since they had Donald Trump behind them, that was enough. In the U.S., turned out it's not enough. I would say the second main point is, essentially this is politically motivated because there is almost no oversight. And these are important issues to consider. Mm-hmm. The unions in Hollywood really don't want this because there's going to be $6 billion of layoffs. That's what Paramount has said. And also just from a political point of view, the Democratic states are like, no. If the Republicans won't review this, we will. And the only redress they have is to do 12 states get together, all Democratic, and basically sue to block the deal. So I'm not sure how much this is really a problem of, I think they'll get through the courts. It's just going to delay the deal by a year, which is going to cost them $650 million a quarter after September. It's going to be really expensive for a peace guy.
11: Yeah. Is there any chance Netflix comes in? Like, do they have an opportunity or no? Am I crazy?
12: I just don't know if they can get through the Trump administration. I think Trump and the senior Ellison have a deal, wink, wink, nod, nod. Hmm. So even though it could probably get through the states, I don't know that it could get through the FCC. So political sort of gatekeepers here.
13: Laura, what is going on with Netflix? Shares down 45% from those highs of June 30th of last year, so a little over a year. You've got a buy rating at $120 price target. It's trading at about $73 a share. I remember in October at Screen Time last year, you were a little concerned about Netflix. What's going on with Netflix?
12: Do you remember we were sitting there
13: and
12: you guys interviewed him on stage? You're like, we're not going to buy Warner Brothers. And within 2 months, they had a bid for Warner Brothers. We're like, wait a minute. Did all of us just hear the same thing opposite of what they just did? We were all scratching our heads.
13: Well, what is going on with Netflix right now?
12: Right. So I think what's going on is this, that like essentially they've commoditized entertainment. And so now what's going on is they're going to have to keep buying more live sports. Like you just saw, they did the women's, I think the NBA for the women's WNBA. So they're going to have to keep buying live sports. And ultimately they are going to need to compete in every line item and genre that not only YouTube does, but Disney does and Warner Brothers does. And they're going to have to go into the film business because there's just so much money in films, especially these world building films like Odyssey or Oppenheimer, because you can have spinoffs. And it sort of guarantees audience and it guarantees first look on your streaming service. So I think the returns on capital are now finished in the U.S. and the U.S. is going to get more expensive and all your growth is coming from offshore, which have lower ARPUs. And they're not disclosing. Now they took away engagement from us. Every quarter they take away some kind of valuation metric that we can use to value them properly. So that hurts their valuation.
11: All right. 20 seconds. Who could they buy? Who should they buy? If they can't,
12: Comcast spins off into its studio, they should buy Universal Studios. They still need to do the deal they couldn't get done with Warner Brothers.
11: You know, we have so much fun when you come on. Come back soon. Please, please, please. Okay. Love, love, love. Laura Martin, be well. Yes. Back at you. Laura Martin, senior entertainment and internet analyst over at Needham & Company, joining us from Los Angeles.
13: What's the sequel going to be to The Odyssey? Is it The Iliad?
11: I don't know.
13: Like what? There's only, Homer... Like, pretty epic guy, but, kind of wrote two things. I don't know.
11: Action figures?
13: I don't know. A spinoff of the Odyssey.
11: All right, stick around, everybody. We're counting down to the close. The big earnings. Apple, Amazon coming your way. We've got it covered. Send us your questions. Do not forget, this is Bloomberg Business Week Daily.
13: Coming up next on Bloomberg Business Week Daily, it is our cross-platform coverage of the market close. It's the closing bell. That's next on Bloomberg Business Week Daily.

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3: Are you ready, buddy?
4: Oh, I'm so ready.
3: Are you
4: kidding me? Bring it on.
3: Bring it on. We've got more earnings coming your way. We said this was going to be an important week. It's been an important week, and we're not done yet. We've got two more of the Mag 7 reporting earnings. After the closing bell, we are talking about Apple and Amazon, not apples to apples. No pun intended or no whatever intended. But nonetheless, some interesting reads. Certainly for Amazon, it's about the cloud. It's about AI. It's about retail. It's about a lot of stuff when it comes to Amazon's universe. For Apple, who has not been on that list of big CapEx expenditures or spending, I should say, when it comes to artificial intelligence and the build out. But they are a great read on the consumer and more.
4: They are a great read. 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Then you'll listen to us on Bloomberg Radio. You'll watch on Bloomberg Originals on YouTube. We will ask your questions. We had a great round yesterday with Ed Ludlow and Mandeep when we were covering earnings from Meta yesterday and from Microsoft as well.
3: Yeah, exactly. Just brought some different perspectives on the earnings and just makes our conversations richer. So again, just go to Bloomberg.com/askradio and send in your questions, and then we'll be covering them in the 4 o'clock hour. Having said
4: that, keep sending me your IBs. You know who you are. You terminal subscribers love getting in touch with us when we're on air. We love hearing from you.
3: You can IB, but why don't you just send us a message, an email, another way.
4: Yeah, whatever you want.
3: Whatever works. Having said that, we're coming on a day when I feel like all of a sudden investors are saying, okay, there is more room to run when it comes to the AI trade. Microsoft showed that. And so investors have definitely bought in. I mean, the move up in the markets has been pretty substantial.
4: It has. But I think one thing that we haven't talked about at all today is geopolitics. We did a little bit with the Aon CFO, but we didn't talk about it with regard to today's trade. I mean, the AI story is totally today's trade. But just a reminder, the U.S. and Iran exchanged airstrikes. Washington hit dozens of Iranian military targets. Iran's targeting air bases in Jordan and Kuwait. So we're keeping an eye on that. But it's not really on the radar of traders today.
3: No, exactly. I was, there was one point when, after we kind of got off our morning call, I thought about that. I'm like, you know, we've got this war going on. It feels like it's escalating again. And yet we're not in it.
4: It's just
3: interesting. The war's going on. It's still a situation, and it's still impacting energy markets and how things are moving on around the world. And yet there are days that we and investors back off of it. And then there are days where it's unnerving and upsetting.
4: Yeah. Edmund Reese over at Aon, the CFO, we spoke to him in the 2 o'clock hour. He said this type of uncertainty is actually good for business. Yeah. It was a crass. I posed the question to him. I said, I don't want to be crass with this question, but what he was getting at was like, this is what we advise clients on. They, you know, risk is what we advise on. And there's a lot of risk out there.
3: Yeah. And to be fair, markets react. Market reacts to what's happening, whether it's war, whether it's AI spend, capital expenditures. I mean, this is the reality of the world. We look to markets to see what the read is on something, whether it's kind of a one day thing or is it something longer and more substantial. So, it's something we've still got on our radar. And here we are heading into another weekend, and we'll see what happens, or almost into another weekend. But we've got to get through these earnings. You know, it's interesting too. We'll have guests on or investors who say, okay, we've got all of that macro going on and there's not much investors can necessarily do about something. So then it becomes a very company specific driven market where you look at the fundamentals, you look at the earnings and what the C-suite is saying to give you an idea of what is the business environment and what's the visibility for these executives who have to make decisions. Do we spend here? Do we hire? Do we do this?
4: Well, the visibility today with the two of the companies that we're keeping a close eye on reporting in the next few minutes. Amazon shares up by 4% right now. only up about 2% this year. Apple shares higher by, or excuse me, lower by about 1.2%, and this year higher by 23%.
3: Yeah, they've been on a tear. All right, folks, Tim and I, we are heading over to our TV colleagues, getting ready for these earnings. The closing bell starts right now.
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1: 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Programming paid for by Bloomberg. The Closing Bell. Bloomberg's comprehensive cross-platform coverage of the U.S. market close starts right now.
6: And right now we are 2 minutes away from the end of the trading day. Romain Bostic alongside Emily Grafeo taking you through to that closing bell. It's a global simulcast. Carol Masser, Tim Stenovic, they join us now. Welcome to our audiences across all of our Bloomberg platforms, television, radio. Our partnership with YouTube, Carol Masser, where the word of the day is Inner Mongolia.
3: Oh, are you talking about the latest data center?
6: No, Carol Masser.
4: I thought the word of the day was Microsoft.
6: Well, Microsoft having a phenomenal day. I hope that put that ended up on Carol's gainers board today.
4: We may never find out.
3: Yeah. We may never. Yeah. I mean, listen, you're talking about what? That they are maybe adding almost $500 billion in market value, which would be remarkable in terms of what we've seen. But look at, you know, S&P 500 higher. But again, here's a day where the indexes are moving ahead, but most names in the S&P are actually lower for the day.
4: I hope I'm not stealing some of Carol's thunder here, but Microsoft shares were up 17.5% earlier. If we look at just how this looks in the context of history, this is the biggest increase for shares of Microsoft going back to October of 2008.
3: You just want to do gainers, don't you?
7: You know, I have another
4: Carol,
7: gainer,
4: when you're out,
7: too.
4: I do gainers.
7: I'm surprised we haven't said the word socks.
3: Yeah,
7: because the semiconductors index is on fire today. It's up over 8%. And the names in there, they're not the mega caps. We have Micron, AMD, Broadcom. It's all those chip names that have been selling off. They're coming back today.
6: Obviously, Microsoft giving a big lift to this market on the back of the earnings report yesterday. The scene suggests that all of that CapEx spend, that yes, indeed, Virginia, there is a Santa Claus when it comes to the return on investment. We're going to hear from Amazon in just a minute. It'll be interesting to see what they have to say. Apple a little bit later. We're also getting earnings this afternoon from Coinbase, Illumina, as well as Strategy and Roblox. Screen across the screen with the S&P up more than 100 points or 1.7%. The Dow up more than 600 points or 1.2%. The NASDAQ composite closes out the day up by about 2.8%. The NASDAQ 100 up 3.4%, Carol, and the Russell 2000 in on the action with a gain of 1.4%.
3: Yeah, really a bullish tone to the market. Going back to the what I said at the top, I've got to do it. S&P 500, Emily, more than 300 names actually losing ground in that index, yet 197 to the upside.
7: And you can really see the strength in the market, at least for the tech names. The information technology sector of the S&P 500 up 5% versus some of these other sectors in the red here, communication services, consumer staples, healthcare, real estate, utilities. The breadth was kind of a mixed bag. Really, the story was that tech was driving the index, at least for today.
6: And I just want to just point out, too, I know we might not get to the decliners, but Meta down 8% on the day, about a 20% slide, more than 20% slide over the last 11 sessions. And that's a big sort of the story here as we got those Microsoft earnings, which did show some sort of proof of life when it comes to the AI spend. Meta at least did not show it, at least in the view of investors. The question is, will Amazon show it? Those earnings crossing the wire right now, net sales, $200.6 billion. The street was looking for $197. Amazon Web Services net sales, 42.23. That's a beat. The street was looking for $40.57 billion on that number. And even when you X out the XF, that's still about 37% jump year over year. Operating margin overall for the company, 13.7%. That's above street estimates of about 12%. Here's the forecast for the third quarter. Amazon says expects net sales overall of $197 billion to $202 billion. That actually looks a little bit light on the top line. The street on average is looking for about $204 billion on average. As far as the bottom line, the company says, actually, I'm going to skip the bottom line there for a second, Carol, but we need to dig a little bit deeper into the AWS numbers to see how things are going.
3: Yeah, absolutely. And, you know, just looking to the headline, we're just kind of highlighting this third quarter net sales forecast, missing estimates. Even so, though, right now, investors seem pretty impressed. That stock is up about 6% here in the aftermarket, Tim.
4: Amazon free cash flow fell to an outflow of $7.6 billion for the trailing 12 months. Shares jumping 6.5% right now. Third quarter net sales, 197 to 202. The estimate was for $203.93 billion. Just some commentary coming from Andy Jassy, who talks about the growth of AWS and highlights the growth of AWS, noting that AWS grew at 36.7% year over year in the second quarter. It was the fastest growth in 18 quarters, and the AI and chips business each eclipsed run rates of more than $25 billion. Amazon shares up about 8% in the after hours.
7: Yeah, just going through some of these other results here for Amazon. Second quarter North American net sales actually above estimates here, $116 billion versus estimates of about $113. Physical stores net sales missing estimates just slightly, $5.79 billion versus estimates of about $5.87 billion. Again, doesn't seem to be affecting the shares. The focus here really on that net sales beat. It is a stock that is moving quite higher in the post-market, Romain.
6: Yeah, I'm still trying to look through and see if we can get a little bit more clarity on the backlog here, because that, of course, is what a lot of people are focused on with regards to AWS and a beat on that particular segment number, those operating income numbers that I was trying to get to. This is for the company as a whole. The company says that for the current quarter, it does expect operating income of about $22.5 to about $26.5 billion. The street was looking for about $25. So basically, it looks like these numbers for the second quarter as well as for the third quarter are right around to slightly above, and in one case, slightly below what the street is looking for. But Carol and Tim, what everybody really wants to know here is just how much further this CapEx spend could take AWS and whether there is a return.
4: But I'm curious about why this net sales number came in light.
6: And I don't know either. Yeah.
4: Yeah. 197 to 202. The estimate is for 203. So basically, the estimate is for 204. Even at the high end of the guidance, it's shy by about $2 billion. Mm-hmm. I'm going to be interested to hear about what that is attributed to and why analysts didn't get what they want.
6: I just want to say, too, sorry, Carol, just real quickly, because I was looking at the backlog. We're not getting the headlines here for the AI and chip segment that a lot of people have been focused on. Amazon is saying that it's exceeding $25 billion annual revenue run rate for AWS's AI unit. So a unit of a unit on a $25 billion annual revenue run rate. I know run rate is a dirty word for some people, but, you know, you got to just take it as you see it for right now. The company's saying that AI and chips each eclipse run rates of over $25 billion.
3: Here's what's kind of wild. You don't think of Amazon as a chip company, right? And, like, we know increasingly all of these companies are certainly getting more involved in all of this, but to get that kind of a number on it is pretty impressive. I just want to go to something that's in the press release. Just gives you an idea of what this company is thinking. They announced an investment of $1 billion to create AWS Forward Deployed Engineering. So it's a team of AI engineers embedded directly with customers to co-develop and deploy agentic AI solutions in days rather than months. Early customers include Allen Institute, Cox Automotive, the NBA, the NFL, Ricoh, and Southwest Airlines. The way AI is kind of invading, in a good or bad way, our world and these companies, their involvement, to give an idea of where that money is going and where the ROI might be coming in the future. I just think it's kind of interesting.
7: And, you know, as a credit girl, I am, of course, really interested. My sources are interested in whether we're actually going to see an ROI on all that spending. Just a reminder here, the company has sold $62 billion of bonds in the U.S. this year. This was a company that really was not raising any debt. They didn't really need to for the longest time, but that just goes to show their commitment to spending and building out artificial intelligence.
6: All right, we're going to continue to keep an eye here on Amazon and dive a little bit deeper into those numbers. We're getting some other earnings as well, including Roblox, which is down about 10% right now. Coinbase, the share is kind of fluctuating along the waterline here as their results now crossing the wire. The company's revenue numbers missing ever so slightly, about $1.22 billion. The street on average was looking for about $1.29 billion. There's a bigger story going on here. Need a little bit of time to get through the release, Carol.
3: All right. In the meantime, let's go to Rivian coming out with its latest results. Second quarter revenue, folks, a little bit better than street was looking for, $1.66 billion. The street estimate was for $1.52 billion. Second quarter loss per share of 63 cents versus a loss of 97 cents a share year over year. Second quarter vehicles delivered 12,190. $1,594. The street estimate was for less than that, of about $11,471. And just for the outlook, still sees fiscal year vehicles delivered 65,000 to 70, sees fiscal year adjusted EBITDA, Emily, loss of 1.8 to 2 billion. The estimated loss was for 2.01 billion, guys. And the stock right now up about 1% in the aftermarket.
4: Let's talk. Oh, go ahead, Emily.
6: All right. Just so we're keeping an eye on this, too. I do want to just go back to Coinbase just real quickly here, guys. I was looking at those transaction numbers. They are well below street estimates, $599 million for Coinbase, 2Q transaction revenue. The street was looking for $635 there. So that kind of gets to this idea of why you had the slight miss on the top line numbers. And we were speaking with Vlad Tenev over at Robinhood earlier. Remember, obviously, that's a much more diversified company, but their crypto business did not do well. And that was a lot of questions here that with the price of crypto, particularly Bitcoin, depressed, that was weighing on trading activity. And the same note here, we are getting earnings out of Strategy here. Their revenue basically on the nose, in line with estimates, at about $122.4 million of cash and cash equivalents, coming in a little bit light at 1.7. So Coinbase down, Strategy down ever so slightly there. We're getting some other earnings as well. Emily.
7: Yeah, Romain, we're also getting Reddit here. Third quarter revenue forecast beating estimates. They do see revenue $860 million to $870 million. That was versus estimates of $829.4 million. The stock, though, down in the after hours, about 3% right now. Just looking through some of these other results, the second quarter revenue also beat estimates, up 61% year over year. So might kind of take a little bit of digging here to see what's weighing on the stock. Daily active users, just a slight beat here, 130.3 million versus estimates of about just 130 flat here.
3: All right, guys, just back to the big one, Amazon, as we await Apple. That'll be out in just about 20 minutes or so. Amazon shares, we continue to see that stock up about 5.6% in the aftermarket after second quarter AWS net sales topped estimates. On to the call with analysts to see more commentary that we get around this beat, but certainly a pop here in the aftermarket. And then, as we mentioned, we're going to get Apple at the bottom of the hour. That is a wrap across platform radio, TV, YouTube, Bloomberg Originals. We do call it the closing bell. Emily and Romain, of course, they are on the close on television. And of course, Tim and I back here on Bloomberg Business Week Daily. Folks, we will see you again, same time, same place tomorrow.
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4: It is Bloomberg Business Week Daily. That's Carol Masser. I'm Tim Stenovek. Amazon shares higher by 6% right now. Excuse me. That was a beat on certain parts of this. Second quarter AWS net sales did top estimates. Free cash flow fell to an outflow of $7.6 billion for the trailing 12 months. Other highlights, the company sees third quarter net sales coming in just $197 to $202 billion. The estimate was for about $204 billion in second quarter AWS net sales, excluding FX, up 37%. The estimate was for 31.3%.
3: Third quarter revenue outlook, though, a little bit weaker than expected. So, but nonetheless, investors still continuing to push shares of Amazon higher in the aftermarket. Let's get to it with our team, two members, killer members, if you will, of our Bloomberg Intelligence team. We're talking about Poonam Goyal. She's Bloomberg Intelligence Senior Analyst for E-commerce and Athleisure, and Anurag Rana, Bloomberg Intelligence Senior Technology Analyst. Poonam, let me kick it off with you in terms of Amazon. What's jumping out here for you?
8: Look, it looks like broad-based strength across the board. The retail numbers were particularly good, and that was expected because we had the Prime Day shift moving in from 3Q to 2Q. So overall, really nice numbers here on the retail side. Consumers came to Amazon to shop Prime Day sales, and the shift to online just continues to appear more and more apparent as we move through a tough consumer spending cycle.
4: What's this third quarter net sales miss? $197 to $202 billion. The estimate was for $204 billion, Poonam.
8: I think part of it is the Prime Day shift, right? When you think about...
4: But analysts knew about that. So they should have.
8: We did, but we don't know how much, right? We don't know how much in dollar volume has moved into Q. If you look at the beat that we saw, analysts were expecting revenues to be up, but they came in even higher than that, right? 13.7% online revenues was the expectation, and they came in at 15%. So a couple of billion dollars there could be part of the movement that we're seeing here in the guidance as well.
3: All right, Anurag, come on in on here. Let's talk about AWS. What's doing pretty well? To say the least.
9: Yeah, actually much, much better than what I would have expected. I mean, going from to 37 in constant currency is phenomenal just because the size of this business is so large. I mean, it's so much bigger than Oracle and so much bigger than Google, but this is a very big beat, frankly. And the bigger thing, the biggest surprise for me was the margins. I would have expected margins to go down with all these investments. It actually went up. So, you know, kudos to the AWS team. And we look to hear more about guidance for next quarter and, you know, how much longer can these margins hold up?
4: Anurag, the AI and chips run rate, the Asia Eclipse run rates of over $25 billion. Contextualize that for us. As Romain said, a division of a division with $25 billion run rates.
9: Yeah, I mean, to be honest, I don't really care that much about the AI net number. The number of the chips is the one that I find it more exciting because here is the thing. All these big companies that are spending all this CapEx, a large portion of that CapEx is going to buy GPUs, NVIDIA GPUs. If Amazon can go and figure out their workloads onto their own chips, it saves them massive amount of money and helps them recognize the big backlog that they have without having to spend, you know, give NVIDIA that cash flow. I think that's one of the biggest differentiators between Google, Amazon, and Microsoft is these, you know, the first two have their own chips that people are embracing at a fast pace. Meanwhile, that's not the case with Microsoft.
3: Yeah, I think it's just fascinating. As I said, I don't always think about Amazon as a chip company, but you got to remember that they are doing this. And increasingly, these big tech guys are doing it. Poonam, come on back in here. Anything here? I know we're still getting information. There's still stuff we're going to get on the analyst call. Anything, though, that you find is maybe something that's worth digging a little bit deeper into and asking about?
8: I think the advertising business saw a nice pickup, right? 26% growth rates this quarter is a step up from the close to 20% that they've been reporting for the past few quarters. Was that also led by the Prime Day shift, given such a big event moved into the second quarter, did advertising dollars shift too? And will we see that slow down a little in the next quarter? So I'm really looking to better understand how this Prime Day shift affected and helped 2Q across the board and what it really does to 3Q. They've never quantified it, so we're hoping to get some color.
4: How big is Prime Day? Because I know we know from a metrics perspective, but Prime Day kind of started a few years ago as this offshoot of what was it, Alibaba doing Singles Day? Is that what sort of inspired it? Years ago,
8: I mean, that could have inspired it, but you know, Prime Day was a once a year phenomenon.
4: Yeah, and now it's like
8: holiday, right?
4: A week.
8: It's now twice a year, right? So it's really just a move to pull shoppers to spend earlier. So if you think about the timing of Prime Day, right? This time they moved it into June, usually in July. So really capturing spend for back to school for these peak holiday moments where consumers are looking to stretch their dollars, they're essentially taking the dollars up front and trying to get the consumers to spend it with them versus elsewhere. Does that happen? Yes and no, because around Prime Day, it's not just Amazon that's striking with deals. It's also Walmart. It's also Target. It's also Best Buy. Everyone is having their own version of deals around this day.
3: Anything to get us to buy. I know how that works. Hey, just a reminder, everybody, we're talking with Poonam Goyal, Bloomberg Intelligence Senior Analyst for E-Commerce and Athleisure, Anurag Rana, Bloomberg Intelligence Senior Technology Analyst, joining us. 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
4: Hey, I want to just look at shares of Roblox real quick, the gaming company, down about 11% in the after hours. Just taking a look at what exactly is happening. Second quarter daily active users came in below estimates, 123 million. The estimate was for 128.7 million users. That was really what missed the average analyst estimate, and that is what has investors concerned. Bookings came in a little shy. Hours engaged came in shy. Revenue did come in higher than expected, though a loss per share at 26 cents. The estimate was for a loss percent at 34 cents. Loss per share, rather. Shares down 11.5% in the after hours.
3: All right, so getting hammered. Going in the other direction, shares of Amazon continuing to rally. Our Spencer Soper out with his story. Amazon reported cloud computing revenue that beat analyst estimates, with booming demand for artificial intelligence services accelerating sales for the fifth straight quarter. Revenue jumped 37% to $42.2 billion at Amazon Web Services, which generates about a fifth of the company's revenue and most of its operating profit. It was the fastest pace of growth since the fourth quarter of 2021. Analysts on average forecast sales of $40.6 billion, according to data compiled by Bloomberg. You know, Anurag, you have Amazon against the other hyperscalers. What is it that's unique? I mean, you talked a little bit about the chips, and that certainly kind of keeps a lid on some of their costs and their access situation among the chip demands that we've seen out there. But what is it? What is the special sauce of Amazon?
9: So first and foremost, it is the largest public cloud provider. It has a much longer history of working with enterprises. So remember, when we talk about AI adoption, you think about ChatGPT app. It's primarily hosted on Microsoft Azure. That's a consumer app. But now you think about AWS and enterprise AI adoption. That's where a lot of large companies around the world would be building their application, or they would be infusing AI into their older application. So that's a big difference, is the enterprise presence as well as the, and for the Microsoft is on the consumer side. Microsoft does both, but for Amazon, that's primarily the bread and butter. The other thing is they're also the key or the preferred cloud provider for Anthropic. And we have seen a massive boost in Anthropic's use for coding agents. And I think that's also helping AWS in that case. And then if you think, the future of AI is enterprise adoption, Amazon has a lot of data, it has a lot of services. So it's right in the middle of this entire, I would say, AI diffusion within companies.
4: I want to bring in Ed Ludlow to the conversation. He's the host of Bloomberg Tech out there in San Francisco. Ed, what sticks out to you? Amazon's numbers up, the stock up 8.9% in the after hours.
10: Yeah.
4: What sticks out to you?
10: You and Anurag will forgive me because I missed the first part of your conversation. I was on the phone with the CFO, but I mean, this is a beat on every metric where AWS absolutely matters most. Mm-hmm. 37% growth against street expectation of 31%. It's a pretty straightforward set of numbers where, they will be peppered with questions on the call for the same magic formula that we discussed in the last few afternoons: capital expenditure, direction of travel, and other points of tangible evidence that the AI from Amazon is gaining traction in its different guises.
4: What did you hear from the CFO?
10: I spoke to the CFO of a different company.
4: Oh, okay.
10: That's why I had to scramble and come to think.
4: Which CFO were you talking to? Sorry.
10: I was talking to the Rivian CFO.
4: Okay, we're going to get to Rivian.
10: We could get to that later.
4: Okay, great.
10: But yeah, and Anurag, like, I'm such a massive Anurag fan, and so if I say something and he's like, that's dumb, let him say it's dumb. But, operating income also, like, a huge beat. And, if the concern of the market for the hyperscalers is that they want to see free cash flow and profit and a commitment to spend and continue top line growth, they kind of got all of that. There's not a lot left to complain about, is there?
3: Anurag, you want to come in on that?
9: No, I absolutely agree with that. In fact, that's what I was trying to figure out. Can I find any mistakes over here? But we don't. And in fact, which is why I said, when you think of enterprise adoption in AI, you really cannot think of anybody better than AWS, because of, given that how much of world applications they house already, within their ecosystem. So the big question now is how much they have to spend for the next 12 months to get this kind of rate going. We saw the AWS growth rate jump to 37%. In the next quarter, is it going to be faster than that, or do we see some moderation in that? So now we are really getting into, to be honest, 50 basis points here or 100 basis points here. It's you're nitpicking at this point, frankly.
4: Hey, we're getting some questions from viewers and listeners around the world. Just a reminder, subscribers to Bloomberg.com and terminal subscribers can ask questions. Bloomberg.com/askradio. I want to throw this one off. This is from Connor in Auckland, New Zealand. Thanks for staying up late, I guess, early in the morning for us, Connor. Mm. Microsoft and Amazon are making good progress in enterprise AI. How sticky are their product offerings? Will there be big swings in market share going forward? Anurag, I think this is a good question for you.
9: So the way we think about it is the pie is growing at such a fast pace, they will all make money. I'm fairly confident about it. But the question is, what kind of money they will be making? Are they making money renting GPUs and training models? Or are you building AI applications on top of it? We like the second kind of business better because in the long run, it's very difficult to take it off. So let's say go back, 20 years or 15 years. If Lyft or Uber started their application on AWS, that's a cloud native application. As the application is growing, AWS makes more money. If you are developing a brand new AI application today, if you pick one of these three or four cloud platforms, as those apps get bigger, you're going to make money. So it's a perpetual revenue stream. Mm-hmm. It's very difficult to take that out and move it somewhere else. But if you're only training models, that's a very different revenue stream.
3: Yeah, it's interesting, too, because I was just looking at Spencer Soper, the story that he's got on the Bloomberg Terminal, or Bloomberg Spencer Soper. He says the company lacks a hit consumer AI product on par with OpenAI's ChatGPT and Anthropic's Claude, but has inked deals committing both AI labs to spend at least $100 billion on services from the Amazon Web Services cloud unit in the coming years. I mean, Anurag, that's a big deal.
9: Yeah. So one of the things Microsoft said yesterday was the sequential increase in commercial real performance obligations or the backlog that they had. I think it was about $45 billion. All of that was from non-frontier model companies, which is that is not Anthropic, that is not OpenAI. Because remember, what is the biggest fear right now in the market is, what if OpenAI is not able to take care of the commitments or Anthropic and so forth? Mm-hmm. But what they are saying is the business now they're coming in their backlog or in their bookings is from non-frontier models. And that's really, I think, one of the most important questions that we want to ask the company today is, if they talk about cloud commitments, where are those cloud commitments coming in? Is it the three or four companies, or is it more diversified?
3: Right, exactly, in terms of exposure to maybe just a few big customers. Poonam, I want to bring you back. We talk so much about AWS, and I know we do that with you as well. It's so important in terms of what really makes money for Amazon. But you think about, I mean, they sell a lot of stuff. So many of us relate to Amazon as a retailer. How do they think about increasingly using AI to kind of juice the numbers and maybe improve the profitability on the retail side of things?
8: Yeah, AI has been a big push on the retail side. And actually, I think Amazon does it best, better than anyone. When they introduced Alexa for shopping, for example, Alexa Plus, it's pretty clever. You know, you go to the search bar, you can compare pricing. You can say, I'm looking for this item, and when was it priced cheapest? And if it drops to that price, buy it for me. I mean, just that simple, and it'll show up at your door. So I do think that they're gaining traction there. In fact, in the release, I believe they said that interactions and active users doubled over second quarter just with AI adoption and Alexa for shopping. So they're making momentum here. We do think that the investments that they make in Alexa for shopping and AI will continue to not only help them with customer service and conversion online, but also improve margins on the retail side, which are slim to none, mm-hmm. as you know.
10: I find that data so amazing. Poonam, I didn't know you were with us. It's so good to see you. Mm-hmm. By the way, every morning when I wake up for Bloomberg Surveillance, it's because my Echo device works. I ask Alexa to set an alarm, and it's very reliable for that. But for ages, I've been thinking, what am I going to use this for? The data you're pointing to is amazing, though. Alexa for shopping, right? If there are shoppers on Prime who use Alexa, more than 40% more per order mm-hmm. if they involve the AI in the transaction. I find that amazing.

0: engage and purchase things even quicker, because now you're just talking to someone. You're talking to this agent and you're setting expectations on what you want, and things will just show up to your door. So now you don't need to go back and keep going back to see, okay, did the price drop? Is this the best price? Is this what I need? Do I need something else? It's doing the work for you. So I do think over time that will help boost sales and really help Amazon continue to maintain its lead in the online world.
1: I want to throw one to Ed and back to the technology sure. side of things. And I want to talk a little bit about the company's chips business. We got some data about annual revenue runway rates. Anurag said he's not as interested in the AI side of it. He's more interested in the chip side of it. But
2: me too.
1: You know, they've got the Trainium? Is that what they're talking about here?
2: Well, it's multifaceted, but the chips business has revenue run rate $25 billion, as does the AI business. It's a run rate figure. But it is amazing how quickly they've kind of turned it around from the in-house R&D to, like, they got a lot of questions from what's the point of Trainium? Like, who's using it? They had a lot of early success with saying Anthropic will use Trainium. But Anthropic quickly followed up with some big TPU deals. $25 billion, you know, for context, AMD did $35 billion of revenue all told in its last fiscal year, and it's likely to do $50 billion this year. But it shows they're moving pretty quickly on it, you know, across those. It's not them literally a bag of chips, here you go. Mm. You know, it's still them renting capacity specifically to their own silicon, but to third-party customers. Okay. And, like,
3: yeah,
2: you know, if Google gets all the credit for TPU, then should Amazon get some credit for those Trainium chips too?
3: Some would say yes. We were talking about, Anurag, come on back. We were talking about chips with you and Amazon earlier.
4: Yeah, I think that's exactly what you know, Ed is talking about here, because remember, it's the CapEx side of it also that's important. First of all, if customers are embracing Trainium along with Amazon Cloud, I mean, it's really good for them, because guess what? They get to keep a lot of that gross margin that they don't have to pay NVIDIA for those chips. So I think sooner or later, the game, the big game in this case is going to be who has the lowest, you know, cost per token within the all the hyperscale cloud providers. And that's where Google and Amazon may have a leg over Microsoft.
1: We're talking Amazon right now. Shares Amazon higher by 8.3%. In the after hours. We are just about a minute away from hearing from Apple, or we're expecting to hear from Apple. We're going to be looking at the iPhone, of course. We'll be looking at sales in China, the company's entire China business, services, revenue as well. Any commentary about the transition from Tim Cook to John Ternus? We do expect this to be Tim Cook's final earnings call that he presides over. But as Mark Gurman told us, Carol,
3: yeah,
1: we expect John Ternus to have a very big role in this call too.
3: Yeah, absolutely. Just looking at Apple in the aftermarket, just up about 0.5%. So we are just seconds away. Keep in mind, this stock has been quite an outperformer when you look at the Mag 7. I mean, Apple is up now about 22% year to date. And I think about the conversation we had with Mark, this whole idea of they were kind of punished for not being in on the CapEx AI spend for a while. And now it seems to be not a bad strategy in terms of what they have been doing. But we'll see what the company has to say about products and what's moving the needle. Again, Apple results will be out in just a moment. We're going to continue our conversation, though, covering Apple, covering Amazon. Poonam Goyal with us from Bloomberg Intelligence, Anurag Rana as well, and Ed Ludlow, host of Bloomberg Tech. But again, folks, we are expecting Apple to cross any moment, and here they go. So let's get to the numbers. Third quarter revenue, $109.42 billion. That's a beat. $108.85 is what the street was expecting. Third quarter EPS, $2.02 a share. That is definitely above what the street was forecasting of $1.89 a share. If we go to third quarter products revenue, $78.68 billion. That, too, was better than the street estimate of $77.25 billion. Services revenue, $30.74 billion, a little bit light, $31.36 billion. And again, we're kind of highlighting here on the Bloomberg what we call our red sticky or red headlines. Third quarter revenue, again, better than what the street was forecasting, $109.42 billion versus $108.85 billion. We're now getting iPhone revenue as well, Tim.
1: Yeah, the headlines crossing fast and furious. iPhone revenue coming in above estimates at $54.25 billion. The estimate is for $53.6 billion. Shares of Apple down about 2.4% in the after hours. Apple also declaring a cash dividend of $27 a share. Third third quarter Greater China

0: revenue coming in shy of estimates at $18.82 billion. The estimate was for $19.58 billion. Apple shares falling about 2.4% in the post-market. When these numbers crossed, they did shoot higher ever so slightly. You know, watch the after hours carefully and with caution. We haven't heard yet what they're going to say on the call. Very light commentary, too, as Apple is wont to do in their press release, just saying that the company is proud to report the strongest June quarter ever with double-digit revenue growth across iPhone, Mac, and services and in every geographic segment. This is Tim Cook.
1: Setting June quarter records for both EPS and operating cash flow. Still here with our team. Ed Ludlow, I want to bring you back in here. I know you're just kind of going through the numbers, too. Initial thoughts here. Again, we continue to see the stock down about 2.5% here in the aftermarket.
2: Yeah, it's a slight beat against consensus or expectations across the board. Other in iPad, I see a miss. And then in services, I see a miss. On gross margin, coming in at 50.1%, Apple does explain that there was roughly 2 percentage points benefit gross margin from tariff refunds. So we can relitigate that on the accounting side. But EPS, therefore, includes an 11-cent benefit from those tariff refunds. But that's what I see. You know, Tim summed it up well. The Greater China will be a question, right? But I see iPad miss and services miss. Services more likely to be a concern if it's a miss than iPad, maybe, but otherwise, strong.
1: Yeah, Mark Gurman's going to join us, too, for the conversation in a little bit, but he's also pointing out gross margin slightly above what Wall Street wanted, but again, the stock down about 2%, but let's not forget, the stock has been on quite a rally so far this year. What, you're looking perplexed.
0: Yeah, I am. I want to bring in Anurag. Anurag, I know that you expected that the string of strong iPhone results would continue this quarter or next, given the company hasn't raised prices for smartphones. Has your view changed at all, given what we've seen in the last few minutes with these numbers coming out?
3: No, there was a beat on the iPhone number, so that's there. But here is the kicker. And I'm looking at gross margins, which was also pretty decent, which was a, now that's a surprise because you would have expected
0: the memory prices, right?
3: Your memory prices to start hitting. The only place where I see slight hiccup is Greater China. So we'll find out what happened there. But it's a very minor, very minor miss.
0: Anurag, are you saying that Apple doesn't need to raise prices because their margins are intact?
3: I hope, see, for their sake, if they can figure out not to raise iPhone lower-end prices, it's going to be very good for them. I think you have to raise prices, first of all, because the memory costs are very high. But I think you, and we think it's better to do it on the higher-end phones because, you know, people like you are not sensitive to, and you know, another few hundred dollars on a iPhone Pro Max. So it's not going to, that's not going to be the difference.
0: Well, now
3: the difference
0: we can lease them.
3: See, that's another reason why they did that. That's another reason why they did that. So the thing is, I think there is one more good quarter of iPhone coming in, but then things get harder for them next year because then comparisons get tough. Yeah. You know, this is not a company you can grow iPhone 22% year after year. You know, this is not a brand new product. This is a replacement cycle story. So you could see a little bit of a push for people pulling forward some of these things, but things are going to get hard next year when you get into tougher comparisons.
1: I want to roll into the conversation. Ian King, of course, who follows the semiconductor space, tech reporter here, just on our live blog about the Apple results, saying expectations for iPhone sales in China are partly colored by the challenges of Apple's local rivals there. They've struggled to get enough supply of memory chips and have built fewer phones, particularly in the cheaper segment. Apple's size and status should put it in a better situation for access to these crucial components. That said, Samsung Electronics, the other heavyweights in the phone market, has its own chip business to fall back on for memory supply. Now, that was just ahead of the numbers, the results that we got just a few minutes later. And we know we did get a miss when it comes to Greater China. Ed, I hear you. Come on in.
2: Well, I would just reflect that I spoke to the Qualcomm CEO this morning who basically corroborates that idea. There is demand to buy phones from the consumer. The problem is, it's not just memory prices, it's memory supply on literal terms. And the net result of that is that production is constrained. And the market is suppressed because the supply of the final handset is a little bit suppressed. Take with a grain of salt because Qualcomm is also losing business from Apple steadily as Apple moves away from them. But I find that really interesting. And guys, I just go back and ask Anurag a question if I can. But it's like if there was a 2 percentage point positive contribution to that gross margin from tariff refunds, which is 11 cents EPS contribution. Does that mask, you know, the impact of memory in the moment? And I guess we'll talk about it on the call.
3: Yeah, we reduced that. So if you see that gross margin is 50.1%, if you take 200 basis points out, that's 48.1. And that's right in line with consensus. So it's not denting. I mean, it just doesn't look like it's having an impact. You know, I would have thought easily 150 to 200 basis points somewhere in that range by now.
2: Thank you.
0: Okay.
1: Hey, so Poonam, I know you're still there too. And as we continue to go, I mean, there's always so much focus when it comes to, you know, these different companies, whether it's Apple or Amazon on the tech side of things. But I just think about, you know, you follow the consumer and the retailer. I mean, Apple phones are expensive, but, you know, when you think about branding, this is a brand and they have quite a loyal customer base.
4: You're absolutely right. And, you know, when we think about the state of the consumer and where the consumer sits today, I think one of the benefits that we've seen is that the higher end or the upper end consumer is still very strong. So that may be in part what's driving the story for many of these prestige brands, because balance sheets are strong, the stock market is strong, and that is what drives spending in these more affluent names. Where we do see pressure is on the low end, and that's where we're seeing a lot of trade down and pullback from shoppers as they are having a harder time to stretch those budgets, especially in the midst of higher gas prices today.
1: Yeah.
0: Yeah, I think, I think that's the question about consumers moving forward. And that's certainly an important one, not just for Amazon, but for Apple too, especially as the company thinks about price sensitivity with raising prices as a result of this memory shock. I want to remind everybody that you can send us some questions for our great roundtable, Bloomberg.com/askradio. It's available exclusively for Bloomberg subscribers to Bloomberg.com and the Bloomberg terminal. We did get a question coming from Ari in Baltimore, who asks, I think this is a good one probably for Ed, and then Anurag, you can jump in too. Ari from Baltimore asks, what are they using, and I think this is referring to Apple, to keep customers updated with security releases, and how are they tracking artifacts that have been deployed with previous releases? The complete software development lifecycle process is instantaneously condensed with AI. What protections and monitoring are being put into place?
2: Yeah, I think that's a way of saying now that AI is basically dramatically impacting software development and the regularity of which new generations of software is deployed. What's Apple doing to make sure security keeps up? Like, for Apple, privacy and the security of the OS and the device itself is like sacred. Good job on translating SDLC, by the way. That tickled me. Do you Google that?
0: Ari knows what's up.
2: You know, I'm not going to answer on Apple's behalf. Maybe they talk about it on the call, but like, they do a lot of AI generated code review. You know, Apple talks less or beats its chest less about how internally AI has made their teams better. You know, the product side, they've come in for a lot of criticism, which is AI powered Siri or Apple Intelligence. But, you know, they still internally are full of talented software engineers, where basically right now you can be much more productive. You can write a lot more new code and you can review old code in a much more efficient way. That doesn't probably answer it explicitly, but yeah, Apple, security, privacy, sacred.
0: Yeah, Anurag, jump on in here from that sacred security and privacy being sacred. I mean, from a marketing perspective, Apple has been all over this for years, talking about how what you do on your Apple device stays on your Apple device, and the security and the privacy around that. I think that was a big push when it got into health and doing all the and holding all of your health data. What are your thoughts on Ari's question?
3: Yeah, I think it's absolutely right. So now think about it this way. Apple is primarily a consumer device company. It's not an enterprise tech-focused company that's selling servers or, you know, the problem with currently with security processes around enterprises or any large company is because they have 2,500 different products from multiple manufacturers that are stapled together. You don't have that with Apple. It's one sandbox. It's their hardware, it's their software, it's their services. All of those things are designed and managed by them all the way down to the chip level. That level of you could say architecture is what makes Apple different compared to any other product manufacturer out there. So this is why you see less malware, less security incidents, and when they have to update something, it gets pushed out to all of us at the same time.
1: You know, it's interesting going through the live blog, Ian King pointing out Apple's chief financial officer pointing to cash flow and earnings per share as high points. Very pleased. This is, again, the CFO saying we are very pleased with our record business and performance during the quarter, which set new June quarter records for both EPS and operating cash flow. This is in the statement. Our install base of active devices also reached a new all-time high across all major product categories and geographic segments. But the idea about operating cash flow, and I just want to kind of put this out, where we are focusing more on that when it comes to these big tech companies as they spend big time on AI, not necessarily Apple. But I'm just wondering, is that a little bit of a flex in your view? And I want to go, you know, let me bring you back in, Poonam, though. As we begin, you know, we never really look at these balance sheets on these big companies, Amazon included. They just generate so much money. But all of a sudden, we're like kind of in a new era.
4: You're absolutely right. Look, but I think where AI is moving and where it's taking these companies, it's one of those investments that's actually paying off, and it's paying off fairly quickly. So from all the retailers that I cover and the investments that they do make in AI, whether it's generative AI or even AI through their robotics and operations, they are driving tangible results. Just, you know, I was speaking to a grocery retailer earlier last week, and 1 second saved off the register through physical imaging with AI is $1 million. So if you just put things in perspective, I do think these investments are paying off, at least on the retail side for sure.
1: I want to pose that question to you as well, Ed. You know, we just are looking at these companies' difference in their balance sheets, especially when it comes to cash flow.
2: Yeah, I mean, that said, I mean, Amazon's trailing 12-month free cash flow is like negative $8 billion now, right? and you know, it was a big moment on this show. I remember, you know, in the last year, Oracle went to negative free cash flow, and Amazon went to negative free cash flow, and like everyone was so sanguine about it. Compare and contrast with Apple. I mean, Apple, you raised a really good point. You know, they're talking about record operating cash flow. Mm-hmm. That comment just refers to the June quarter, right? Like, right. If you look at the statement, they're presenting it on a 9-month or year-to-date basis, which is kind of squeaky. I don't really understand that. Maybe Anurag will save me. But I heard an investor on surveillance, Bloomberg Surveillance, say this morning that, you know, there's a difference between earnings and cash flow. You know, earnings is an idea, and cash flow is evidence. And, you know, right now, like, everyone seems pretty calm about the cash flow situation.
0: Yeah, Ed, we're going to do one more because you got to go really soon. I just want to get your view on the stock reaction. Down 3.7% right now. Total revenue topped estimates. China sales came in light. That was well short of the $19.6 billion estimated by analysts. Services revenue came in a little bit light at $30.7 billion. Is that what's pushing the stock lower right now? Services in China?
2: I put a lot of emphasis on the year-to-date performance going into it, and Apple the outperformer.
0: 23% higher, right?
2: You know, and, you know, just for the sake of being consistent, that, you know, 4% is an almost 2.5 standard deviations move. You should have cut to Anorak's face, and I would love to have seen his reaction to me saying that. But I can't gauge if 4% is a big drop or not. Like, I always feel like we're treading water to the core anyway, and this one particularly unusual given the Tim Cook last one as CEO. I don't really know what to make of the drop.
1: Yeah. Do we have to let Ed go? Do we have to let him go? Can you give us 1 minute? Because I want to go back to Anurag on some stuff and Poonam. Rivian, now up about 0.6%. What do we need to know?
2: Yeah, look, it was a big quarter for them where they narrowed their losses. They launched the R2. There is some limited evidence. I tried my best to get Claire McDonough, the CFO, to just give me hard numbers of the trajectory of R2, like how sales are going. They seem to have a lot of demand, and it's really about them executing on it now. They tap the equity market. They have lots of financing available to them. They will build up to 70,000 EVs this year. And so really, it's just are they going to pull this off story now? You know, the stock's nowhere near where it has been historically, but, you know, they've come to market with a EV that's closer to what Americans might actually buy.
1: Yeah. Exactly. And that's kind of the lead on Kara Carlson's story. Rivian reporting better than expected earnings as it began deliveries of a new midsize sport utility vehicle. So, I don't know.
0: They're telling us we can keep Ed.
1: I know.
0: Ed, don't go anywhere.
1: What's your last thought before you head over to the TV side?
2: So Remain's probably Academy canceled, hasn't he? Maybe I just misinterpreted it, but I was left surprised that Meta opted not to just give some signal for CapEx to next year, because the street has such conviction that it will be a number around 230 billion or whatever it is. So with Amazon, I'm really interested in that. You know, like, is that a measure of confidence, whether a company says, you know what, guys, here's our plan for the next 12 months or for next year, whatever it is. And I wonder how, given the positive reaction to their growth, how the market would react to any future signal on spending.
0: I want to just go on Amazon to use that as a segue to bring in Poonam Goyal from our Bloomberg Intelligence team. She's senior analyst for e-commerce and athleisure. Amazon shares in the after hours up 7.2%. We've spent the last 16 minutes talking a lot about Apple, Poonam, but while we've been doing that, you have been looking through Amazon's results and getting information about Amazon. The company did report its fifth straight quarter of cloud sales growth. Revenue jumped 37% to $42.2 billion at AWS. We saw some solid news when it comes to a $25 billion run rate for its AI business and also for its chips business. What else is sticking out to you as you've had a chance to sit with these numbers?
4: You know, what I find very interesting here is the grocery business. Amazon has paid a lot of attention to grocery and really put a lot of dollars behind it.
0: That's where our dollars go in my home.
4: Yeah, but Amazon wants them to come to them, right? It's one of the largest buckets of spend and a key replenishment item in a household. So I think for me, if Amazon can get this business right, which I don't think they have it right just yet, but I do see them making the right steps to get there. The integration of adding on grocery items into your Amazon spending online was a big step, and I think a meaningful step up to get the grocery business to be more frequent there. I'd like to hear more about that, and I do think that it's one of those areas where if they can get it right, it can be needle moving, and it can take the GMV significantly higher from where we estimated.
0: It's a tough business, though. I mean, they've been trying to get at this for years. Poonam, sit tight. I know you got to go in a minute. I also want to thank Ed Ludlow, the Bloomberg Tech host, joining us on these. Ed, thank you so much. Check out Ed's show tomorrow, 11 o'clock. I know he's going to be on these calls tonight as well.
1: Anurag, come on back in. This is as we continue to watch Amazon rallying big time in the aftermarket. Again, this one, some outperformance here. We've been talking about it with the team, and I'm just pulling it up on my Bloomberg, up about 7.25% here. Apple, as we continue to track that one in the aftermarket, it just came out with its earnings a short while ago. That one continues to be down about 3.9%. You know, Anurag, we were talking about with Ed, there was a lot of stuff, and comment where you wish. But I also do think about how we continue to look at like the balance sheets of some of these big tech companies a little bit differently when it comes to free cash flow.
3: Yeah, and I'll be very surprised if Apple doesn't remind people that, you know, perhaps their cash flow is so much better than all the hyperscale cloud providers put together. But that's really the case over here, is this is a company with stable revenue growth, very high margins, and an impressive free cash flow, which I don't think how many countries can even talk about annual free cash flow over $100 billion. I mean, I can't think of that, frankly. But remember, this is a very different company. And what you're seeing today, frankly, I'm surprised it didn't happen this morning, because we saw a complete reversal of the risk rate today, which means people really got into extremely risky assets from a balance sheet point of view and sold some of the safety stocks. And that AI reversal is what I think was driving even Apple's valuation over the last several months. Because if you go back in November, and then, you know, you can chart that, we started talking about that, listen, this is a company that's only spending 3% of its overall sales on capital expenditures. Compare that with Microsoft. It's over 50% at this point. So you look at these two, contrast and compare these two companies. People said, you know what? Even though they are not into large language models, but they are also not spending hundreds of billions of dollars in data centers, maybe this is a better place to hide for the time being. And I think today's unwind is, I think, just a factor of that.
1: All right, great stuff. Guys, thank you so much. We really appreciate it. Poonam Goyal, Bloomberg Intelligence Senior Analyst for E-Commerce and Athleisure, joining us from Princeton and then out there in Chicago. Anurag Rana, Bloomberg Intelligence Senior Technology Analyst with the wrap on both Amazon and Apple. But we're going to stay with Apple.
0: Yeah, I want to bring in Mark Gurman. He's back with us. Apple shares down 4% in the after hours. Mark is Bloomberg News Managing Editor for Global Consumer Tech. You were live blogging while you were on TV.
5: Yes.
0: What's your take?
5: My take is that the iPhone number looks great. My take is that the Mac number looks amazing. My take is that service is a little soft, and the China number missed the estimate we have here on the Bloomberg terminal. But at the same time, that is, you know, pretty nice growth on an annual basis, where they were sort of, I guess, in the toilet in China a couple years ago and last year, but they've totally rebounded there. It's going to be interesting to see how the foldable iPhone performs there as a status symbol, well north of $2,000. So I think it's going to be a hot product there, especially because foldables are taking over the smartphone market in China.
0: Yeah, I know you're going to buy a foldable phone as soon as
5: you can. Of course I am. I'll be first in line.
0: So is it the light services in China that's moving the stock lower? I mean,
5: yes.
0: I know the stock was up to more than 22% going into this print.
5: Yes. Yes. Okay. I mean, they smashed Mac, right? But like, I don't think investors have fully grasped the importance of the Mac at this point. I mean, it sort of feels like an afterthought compared to the iPhone and the iPad. The iPad is always light. Wearables have been light for a couple of years now because they haven't really done a ton there. But that is going to accelerate big time over the next 3 years with these AI devices. Glasses are going to shoot those numbers up.
0: Do you think people will buy those?
5: I do. I think you'll buy them too.
0: Well, tell me about them.
5: Well, they're going... Apple is not going necessarily after the smartphone market. They're looking to create glasses that people want to wear, just like the Apple Watch replaced the traditional watch market. They think that their smart glasses are going to replace sort of the low-end to mid-tier glasses market, not the Maison Bonnets of the world, but, you know, the Essilor Luxotticas of the world. So they're really going to go after those brands there. It'll have cameras built in. It'll do all the stuff that Meta does, but a little bit more premium and Apple-y, because it'll integrate with your iPhone, whereas they've really held back iPhone integration with the Meta glasses over the past couple years.
1: Do they actually create something that is, you know, competitive in terms of share at the company that moves the needle in terms of the iPhone? Does something else finally come over in terms of contributing more to the bottom line and the top line?
5: You know, I think Ternus will be CEO for the next 15 years unless, again, something goes wrong that we're not expecting. And someone asked me earlier today on one of the programs what's going to be the most important product in Ternus's tenure. And I, to their surprise, said the iPhone. I think it's going to be the case that we're always going to carry something in our pocket. The iPhone or something like it is always going to be at the center of everything. And then we're going to be augmented by glasses, watches, earbuds, you name it. But at some point, there will be a transition to be had. I just don't see it anytime in the near future.
0: Has Apple given up on the Vision Pro?
5: It's on the back burners of all back burners at this point. There's a revamped version that's lighter in development. I don't anticipate it before the end of 28 or early 29. Could go further back from that because they have been heavily prioritizing this glasses push. Smart glasses with no display, smart glasses with AR display. They've got a long roadmap of multiple generations ahead of both of those categories. And you'll see them introduce the glasses strategy as early as June of next year.
1: What do you want to hear on the call?
5: I want to hear about the memory shortage. I know it's not sexy, but investors are interested in that. I want to hear about Tim Cook's thoughts on how the transition is going. Most importantly, I want to hear Ternus's vision for Apple. Are we going to hear that on this call? Are we going to hear that on the next call? Probably not. These guys don't really say anything.
0: I'm laughing because, you know, you shared with us earlier about John Ternus and Tim Cook being dressed identically. Like, you know, his vision is going to be whatever Tim Cook says the vision is.
1: Is it going to be? Is it?
5: Is that what it's going to be?
1: Yeah.
5: I think he's going to come in and make major changes to the company. Just like, you know, Steve Jobs, arguably one of the greatest CEOs and visionaries of all time, Tim Cook came in there. It's not like he took a wrecking ball, but he shook things up pretty quickly. He was the one who instated the buyback program. He was the one who instated environmental initiatives. He was the one who instated tons of new product lines. And you can bet Ternus is going to do the same thing. And so we'll see how long that takes, but he's not going to come on and say he's going to do things differently than his predecessor. He's going to go on and say how incredible Tim Cook has done. And do half of what you do, it'll be a success.
1: Yeah.
5: So
0: $5 trillion market cap, pretty close to it. Expectations were high going into this print. What's the question that if you were able to ask a question on the call today, what would it be?
5: If I were able to answer or ask a question, I would straight up ask Turnus, what is your vision for the future of this company? How are you going to get to this next stage of growth? And how are you going to create an AI device strategy? Well, I mean, the good news is I don't get a question, because the bad news is he wouldn't answer that.
0: And just, I was keeping track, that was three questions.
5: Well, you know, I'm a journalist.
0: That's what these analysts do, too.
1: But if he's not going to answer a question about vision, and you kind of know that, where else would you? What else would you want to know?
5: I would want to drill down into his operational expertise and get his viewpoint as someone who's not from the operations department about the memory shortage, how long he sees that running for, and what work is going on internally to solve that other than just hiking prices.
0: What do analysts say about that? Do they all say 2030?
5: You know, I don't mean to be rude, but, you know, they're just making it up. It's just guesses, because nobody knows for sure. And anyone who tells you they know for sure is just making it up.
0: Could Apple go to China and do?
5: I believe they are. They're working with YMTC, CXMT.
0: Is that moving the needle for them?
5: It'll move the needle for them in, you know, one of their biggest markets, which is China. Some of the senators and other lawmakers in the U.S. seem to think that it's going to start in China, and then they'll start putting Chinese memory in iPhones, you know, sold globally. And that's all very scary for a lot of people. But then I think about it and I realize, am I really that scared of Chinese memory in my phone when my phone is built in China? What is really the big difference there?
1: Great point. Hey, on component inflation, I just want to mention Ian King on the live blog saying, looking at Apple's costs, important in a time of component inflation. The cost of product sales went up 8%. Revenue went up 18%. That shows some strength in supply chain management, the hallmark of Cook's tenure as it comes to a close, which feeds to, you want to know what the new guy's going to do, right?
5: Exactly.
1: In terms of operational and the supply chain.
0: All right, Mark Gurman's got to go.
1: Double dose of Mark Gurman.
0: Fly back to LA or something.
5: Got to get on the live blog.
0: Okay. Oh, get on the live blog. That's what you got to do.
5: Earnings call in 4 minutes.
0: All right, get out of here. Get out of here.
1: Get out of here.
0: We love you.
1: Yes.
0: And we are so glad you're here in New York. That's Mark Gurman. He's Bloomberg News Managing Editor for Global Consumer Tech. Check out the live blog.
1: Yes.
0: It's chock full of information, not just from Mark, but from the entire team who's been covering this. Ian King is in there. We got Bloomberg Intelligence dropping knowledge in there as well. Check it out. It's T-Live on the terminal.
1: In case you're just joining us, the Apple call is just minutes away from starting with the analyst community. It does so with the stock down about 4.3% here in the aftermarket. And this is coming on some disappointment about China revenue, China sales. The results somewhat disappointing for China and services unit. Specifically, its services business this last quarter. Sales grew slower than anticipated in China and for the services businesses. So those are two key markets important to the company. So those were some disappointing reasons and might be why we're seeing the stock down in the aftermarket.
0: Yeah, just to put some numbers on those points, revenue from services came in at $30.7 billion. I mean, that's still huge. For a quarter.
1: The law of large numbers when it comes to something like Apple.
0: The projection was $31.4 billion. China sales amounted to $18.8 billion. That's well short of the $19.6 billion estimated by analysts. Shares down in the after hours by about 4.3%. They were up more than 22% going into this print. Best performing Mag 7 name this year, Apple.
1: It's like deja vu all over again, because we had what? Meta and Microsoft yesterday. Meta was down big time in the aftermarket. Microsoft rallied. We're seeing Apple under pressure. Let's go to the other Mag 7 that reported after the close. We're talking about Amazon. That stock is up about 8% here in the aftermarket after it reported cloud computing revenue that beat analyst estimates, booming demand for AI services, accelerating sales for the fifth straight quarter. Revenue jumped 37%. To $42.2 billion at Amazon Web Services. Again, another name, another company when it comes to the law of large numbers. I mean, it's just unbelievable.
0: One, stock is two, rolling. Three, four, five, six.
1: Who's missing? NVIDIA. We'll get that later on in August.
0: Mag 7 still a thing, Carol?
1: It's a big thing.
0: Is it?
1: And we'll see how this carries over into, the Friday trade. What a week it's been, folks. That's going to do it for Tim and me. Have a good and safe evening. Stick around, though. Balance of Power starts now.
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8: This is Balance of Power, live from Washington, D.C. Tonight, big tech's divide. Apple and Amazon deliver another split verdict on big tech earnings. Amazon shares climb as growth at its AWS cloud business delivers a fifth straight quarter of growth, while Apple slips amid slower than expected China sales. Bloomberg Tech's Ed Ludlow is standing by with more. Plus, Senate standoff, President Trump threatens to temporarily pull his attorney general nominee rather than yield to two Republican senators blocking the confirmation and renominate him once they're out of office. The escalating fight exposing new fractures between Trump and his party on Capitol Hill. And escalating conundrum, the U.S. unleashes another major round of strikes on Iran after President Trump vowed to hit Tehran hard. We'll ask former Defense Secretary Mark Esper whether the latest strikes can force Iran back to the negotiating table or risk pulling the U.S. deeper into a widening regional war. From Bloomberg's Washington, D.C. studios to our TV and radio audiences worldwide, welcome to Balance of Power. I'm Kaylee Lines alongside Joe Matthew.
9: We've got Bloomberg reporters standing by across Washington and around the country to cover these stories. Thanks for joining us as we kick things off now with two critical earnings releases after the bell, with fresh quarterly results from both Apple and Amazon. Amazon first out of the gate with stronger than expected revenue from its web services unit, which was enough to offset a lower than expected revenue forecast and set the stock up sharply. As we can see here in after hours, trading up about 8%. Apple, meantime, posting stronger than expected revenue and earnings, but it missed estimates on services and its China business. And that stock is lower after the bell, down almost 5%. For more, we turn to Ed Ludlow, the host of Bloomberg Tech. Just like last night, Ed, we've got quite the contrast with these two reports.
10: Yes, and with Apple, there is the added tension and story of this being Tim Cook's last earnings and call as CEO before he becomes executive chair September 1st. What happened in Greater China? What accounts for the miss? It was a slight miss. The bigger story is probably how different is the world going to look for Apple in 3 months relative to today? Gross margins came in 2 percentage points better than the street had modeled for because of tariff refunds. If you strip those out, it didn't really mask the impact of higher memory prices, but also tight supply on memory. Will they have an answer for that going forward? How will that impact the bottom line going forward? Otherwise, a relatively clean beat where iPhone comes in strong, and for Apple, iPhone is still everything. In Amazon, it was the AI story that has been consistent in this earnings window. Show us the cloud growth. And in AWS, 37% was beyond street consensus. There's a lot more in that. Just as we've discussed over the last few days, Amazon gave lots of data points of where their AI is getting traction in the real world. The AI business has a $25 billion run rate. Their chip business, where they rent out cloud capacity, but specifically running on their in-house silicon, a $25 billion run rate. Even Alexa, and I'm an Alexa household, is showing that those that use Alexa Plus, the latest AI iteration, are doing other things in the Amazon ecosystem and signing up for Prime. So this is a strong reaction to that print, but do we get CapEx guidance that's forward-looking? We didn't from Meta, and that was a big factor for the call.
8: Yeah, we'll be looking out for the headlines from that call. And obviously, these two names that are going to take up a lot of the oxygen. But we did get a number of other reports after the bell, including from Rivian, which is a company I know you followed from the very beginning. Are they finally turning things around?
10: The losses are narrowing, and they finally launched their mass market product in the quarter, the R2. The question is, like, when does that become meaningful? When does it help them with profit? When do they start selling those more than their expensive, lower volume products? I spoke to the CFO.
11: The joint venture represents about 60% of our software and services revenue. And that will decrease over time, especially as we introduce advanced autonomy and into a growing car park and see additional sales of software features to our customers. So today we have a FleetOS subscription, for example, to every one of our commercial vans that we sell to Amazon. And that creates a recurring high margin revenue stream that's quite predictable for the business.
10: I play that clip because the Rivian software and services business is growing faster than the actual car business. They're getting a lot of helping hands from payments that VW is making to them to take their software and other technologies. But there is a world where Rivian is kind of putting itself into the same mold as Tesla, becoming more multifaceted and getting some traction. By the way, they've actively tapped the equity market in the quarter. When I asked Claire McDonough if they do it again, she said, sure, we're always opportunistic.
8: All right, Bloomberg's Ed Ludlow will let you hop on those calls now. Thank you so much for your coverage. And now for a closer look at how the broader markets perform today, we turn now to Power Moves with Bloomberg's Nora Melinda, who joins live from World Headquarters in New York. Nora.
12: Well, markets completely changing their tune from what we saw just yesterday. We do see Microsoft completely changing sentiment in the market, pushing major indexes higher. We saw the Nasdaq 100 getting a pop above a 3% gain on the day. Most of the gains in the market on Wall Street were due to tech. I'm taking a look at the Philadelphia Semiconductors Index. That index higher by 8% on the day. That's the best day that we've seen for that group since April of last year. We saw the S&P 500 ending higher by about 1.7%. And the Dow Jones Industrial Average, the laggard, up about 1.2%. But, of course, we also have to keep an eye on what's going on in the Middle East. We did see oil pulling back a bit today. We are seeing Brent crude lower by about 1.5%, hanging around $89 a barrel, while WTI is sitting at around $83 a barrel. And the Fed meeting being one of the highlights of the week, we know that that's really been impacting the bond market. The Fed keeping rates unchanged yesterday, and we are seeing yields falling at the front end of the curve. But if you look at some of those longer-dated bonds, like the 30-year Treasury yield, we are seeing that, of course, seeing its 18th day in a row with that yield sitting above 5%, still sitting at its highest level since 2007.
9: Nora, one of the top read stories all day on the terminal was about situational awareness. And this was all the talk in the trading pits today. This 25-year-old, a former OpenAI employee named Leopold Aschenbrenner, had one of the biggest hedge funds, certainly most popular, had more than $20 billion in assets as of late May, falling to about $10 billion to the point where Citadel stepped in to buy the bulk of its public stock bets. This is quite the story of a margin call. Did it had something to do with all of these AI stocks being lower the last couple of weeks?
12: Well, it's really interesting to see a hedge fund that's really been delving into that AI bet, really seeing and taking it to the chin due to that AI unwind that we've been seeing in the market. The market really trying to decide whether or not it wants to bet on the artificial intelligence of the future and whether or not these companies are actually able to keep up with the spending that they're doing there. But we are seeing situational awareness really being targeted in this moment in terms of what it means in terms of the money that they are spending. And a lot of those names that have been the laggards there, we are seeing money just pouring out of this company. As you mentioned, Citadel stepping in to help facilitate this exit. This is essentially just one of those stories of AI enthusiasm getting checked. And of course, here by one of those most high profile names that a lot of Wall Street is keeping an eye on.
9: Remarkable turn of fortune here. Bloomberg's Nora Melinda. Thank you so much, Nora. Back here in Washington, where news spread fast after President Trump suggested temporarily pulling Todd Blanche's nomination to be attorney general after the Senate Judiciary Committee canceled the confirmation vote that was set for this morning. As two outgoing members we've talked about a lot lately, Senators John Cornyn and Tom Tillis withheld their support over demands for written proof that the president's proposed anti-weaponization fund is officially dead. President Trump threatening on Truth Social earlier, quote, "I have no objection to temporarily withdrawing Todd's name if they do not do the right thing," and putting him back after Cornyn and Tillis are out of office, unquote. Joining us now for more, Bloomberg Justice Department reporter Chris Strom. It's great to see you, Chris, and thanks for joining us on Balance of Power. What does this mean? Todd Blanche is acting to infinity?
13: Well, it's really astounding that President Trump would talk about withdrawing Blanche's nomination. Blanche is somebody who has done everything that Trump wants and more. And it appears that Trump is more interested in protecting his ability to have immunity from investigations and audits than he is in fighting for Todd Blanche. But yeah, if he withdraws the nomination, Todd Blanche will continue on as an acting attorney general. And Trump says that he could come back when the new Congress convenes in January to try to get him confirmed. But there's no guarantee. We don't know what the new Congress is going to look like.
12: Right.
13: And there's no guarantee the senators will go along with it then.
8: Yeah, Cornyn and Tillis could very well be replaced by Democrats. So it begs the question, Chris, of how long under our law he could serve in an acting capacity before the president would be forced to nominate someone new.
13: It's unprecedented. We've never had a situation where we've had an attorney general who's been in acting capacity for an indefinite period of time. Mm-hmm. And it raises questions of whether if there could be legal challenges to certain actions that he takes. As of right now, I'm told that negotiations are still ongoing to try to reach a deal by next week. Mm-hmm. Blanche and Cornyn and Tillis just had a meeting. I'm told that they're working through their differences, but we've heard that for days. There's been no breakthrough. The real test will be over the weekend if they can reach an agreement. They could come back on next week and go through the confirmation process before the Senate adjourns. But at this point, it doesn't look good.
9: We don't know what DOJ presented them today, right? That there was new language, some sort of half measure that would suggest anti-weaponization is still alive?
13: Yeah, well, right now, Blanche is making concessions that he can make.
9: Yeah.
13: The Justice Department has agreed to put in writing that the weaponization fund will be rescinded, but Cornyn and Tillis want much more than that. They want to go into the immunity for the IRS audits.
9: Understood.
13: And they want to limit the scope and the reach of the immunity, mm-hmm. and also the ability for other agencies to do investigations. Yeah. And at this point, Blanche isn't conceding to that.
14: Mm-hmm. All right, Bloomberg's Chris Strong, thank you so much. And while we heard from President Trump about Todd Blanche today, he has not signaled whether tonight could bring another round of strikes against Iran after the U.S. launched a heavy wave of airstrikes overnight Wednesday in retaliation for Iran's attacks on U.S. assets in the Middle East. Joining us now for more is Bloomberg's Jeff Mason, who's live at the North Lawn of the White House. So, Jeff, should we take the fact that we haven't heard more threats from the president to take further action against Iran, that there may not be fresh strikes this evening?
15: Oh, you know what? It's hard to decide. It's hard to say what to take from the signals coming from this White House, because they just changed so much on this war, and they changed so much coming from President Trump. That said, you're absolutely right to point out that he didn't flag it today, and he had the previous day when he said it was our turn, referring to the U.S. turn after Iran sent multiple ballistic missiles in the Middle East trying to hit U.S. targets. All those missiles were intercepted, but the response came swiftly. Last night, U.S. Central Command, or CENTCOM, saying that it had targeted and hit multiple targets within Iran. And it's just another example, Kaylee, of increasing escalation in the last few days, despite what was looked like a temporary pause over the weekend that now is, again, up in the air and hard to predict.
9: Yeah. Jeff, we were just talking with Chris Strom about this situation with Todd Blanche. The president was out on Truth Social early to bark at senators for not making this happen, specifically Tom Tillis and John Cornyn. He's suggesting pulling the nomination. So we've got another acting official here potentially in place for a lot longer than some expected. And that's been a bit of a model for this president, hasn't it?
15: It absolutely has been a model. He hasn't used it a bunch in the second term, but he used it a lot during his first term. He even had an acting chief of staff for a long time, in part because he just didn't want to fully commit to that person. So the acting model is certainly one that the president uses. I would also take maybe a slightly different take on what he's doing here from Chris. I don't think necessarily that the president is saying he doesn't want to fight for Todd Blanche by making this move. I think he probably is looking at the political reality that he can't get Todd Blanche confirmed right now, and that's the reason he's waiting. But I don't think that means he doesn't want him. Chris was absolutely right to point out that we don't know what the political situation is going to be after the election, mm-hmm. but the president may be betting on at least having a Republican Senate and a couple more new friendly voices in that conglomeration that would help him get Blanche over the finish line.
9: Remarkable. Once again, Jeff, thank you so much. Quite a day at the White House, even though we never really saw the president. Coming up, Iran vowing to punish the U.S. again after a wave of overnight strikes, and we'll have more on the escalation against Iran when former Defense Secretary Mark Esper joins us, only here on Balance of Power on Bloomberg TV and radio.
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17: It's 5:14 on Wall Street. We do check markets all day long here at Bloomberg. The Apple conference call underway. Apple shares extending their slump now to 5%. Sales grew slower than analysts anticipated last quarter in China and its services business as well, sparking concerns about two key markets. Though total revenue topped analyst estimates, the China sales amounted to $18.8 billion in the fiscal third quarter, well short of the $19.6 billion estimated by analysts. After hours, we got Amazon up by roughly 7%. It reported cloud computing revenue that beat analyst estimates. Anurag Rana is senior tech analyst with Bloomberg Intelligence. He's been focused on AWS.
3: Much better than what I would have expected. I mean, going from to 37 in constant currency is phenomenal just because the size of this business is so large. I mean, it's so much bigger than Oracle and so much bigger than Google, but this is a very big beat, frankly.
17: Anurag Rana of Bloomberg Intelligence. Indeed, we're looking at Amazon shares after hours now extending their gain, just popping higher up now to 9.3%. An update today for the Dow, the S&P, and the NASDAQ Composite Index. Perhaps the big story, though, we had bargain hunters coming in to buy chip stocks. The stocks today up by 8.2%. That helped boost the NASDAQ 100 index by 3.4%. NASDAQ Composite up 2.8% today. S&P now at 74.37, up 1.7%. Dow Industrials up 1.2%. I'm Charlie Pelletin. Balance of Power continues now. Back we go to Washington. Once again, your hosts, Joe Matthew and Kaylee Lines.
18: We're going to be hitting them very hard because it's our turn to hit them. They know it's coming. They're asking us not to do it, but you know, they tried shooting. So we had five rockets shot going 8,500 miles an hour, and all five rockets were knocked down to the ground, but they nevertheless took a shot. So it's our turn, and we'll see if we get there with an agreement.
9: It's our turn. This is Balance of Power on Bloomberg TV and radio. I'm Joe Matthew alongside Kaylee Lyons. That, of course, was President Trump. And that was just about 24 hours ago, warning Iran of increased strikes shortly before launching a heavy wave of attacks against the country overnight. This evening, the conflict with Iran risks engulfing ever more countries as the war widens. After Jordan's state media reported the country shot down five missiles launched from Iran today, coming after the U.S. thwarted an attack on U.S. personnel in Jordan earlier this week. Separately, two LNG tankers struck in Egypt. All a day after Saudi Arabia committed fighter jets to strike Iranian-backed targets in Iraq. So how did we get here after talks of a potential ceasefire just a few weeks ago? And what comes next? Joining us now is Mark Esper, the former defense secretary in the first Trump administration, now partner at Red Cell Ventures. Secretary, welcome back to Bloomberg TV and radio. It seems every couple of days, we're adding another country to the list. How big will this get?
19: Yeah, well, first of all, good to be with you, Joe, and Kaylee this afternoon. Look, I think you're asking a very important question. Clearly, this conflict is now escalating horizontally and vertically, by the way. Horizontally, in a sense, as you mentioned, Egypt was struck today, and not just the Suez Canal, but the Mediterranean port of Egypt. So it was a quite a long shot and did some damage. And it's expanded eastward as far as the Caspian Sea. And we also know today that the Saudis stood up a 14-member maritime security alliance, which includes all the right folks you would expect, Arab states. But what it doesn't include, or what it also included, were countries in Africa, such as Sudan and Nigeria. So, again, this conflict is expanding, and at the same time, it's getting more intense. We just came off, 12, 13, 14 days of airstrikes by the president, and the Iranians, you know, acting on their own against Jordan. So long days ahead, and I don't see an end anytime soon either, Joe.
12: Well, Mr. Secretary, as you talk about the horizontal escalation, let's focus on the vertical escalation. How many rungs are left on the vertical escalation ladder for the U.S. to climb?
19: Well, there are multiple, but we know there are several we don't want to take. And those that we don't want to take are clearly ground troops, whether it's on Karg Island or whether it's just opposite where the strait is narrowest or even deep into Iran. But we could escalate back to the levels that we saw at the beginning of the conflict in late February, early March, where we're striking deep into Iran, heavy ordnance into Tehran and other places. You would have Israel join back into the fight. And to me, that would be going up a couple more rungs of that ladder when you see that again.
9: Well, so the president talks about finishing this the easy way or the hard way. Whether you believe there's a credible negotiation underway or not, Secretary, I'm curious what you think the hard way looks like. Is there, in fact, a military option that would end this?
19: I don't think there is a military option from the air, Joe. I think if he wants to put ground troops on the ground, clearly you could do that. That would be decisive, but that would take a long time to build up that combat power, and clearly that comes with a lot of risks. And I think that's something we would want to do with allies and partners. So I've argued at this point, given how much resilience and endurance that the Iranians have shown, I would strangle them economically. I think the blockade is the right thing to do. But I think we should also blockade them on all entry points, ground and air as well, around that country, and strangle them. We know that, you know, through the Strait, they were receiving from oil sales about $435 million a year. And that was about an overwhelming majority of their revenue coming in. But they're getting revenue from other sources. It's a pretty well-diversified economy. And so I think if you can shut that down, then you can prevent them from rebuilding their military. You can prevent them from funding the proxies. You can prevent them from buying weapons abroad, like we've heard they may be doing from China with 300 to 400 shoulder-fired missiles. So to me, you should strangle them. It would take a long time. It would take patience and discipline on our side. And, of course, it would mean higher energy costs for everybody around the world. But to me, that is the option I would pursue. And I would throw in, of course, strikes against strategic targets, principally the IRGC, because the Islamic Revolutionary Guard Corps is clearly running the show right now in Tehran.
12: You say that strangling them would take more time. Would it also take more assets from the United States, more personnel deployed to the Middle East, or would we be able to do that with what already is in theater?
19: Well, look, I think we should expand this, Kaylee. I think it has to be internationalized. It has to include our Asian partners and certainly our European partners. And if you look, there's, what, six or seven countries that surround Iran. Surely we can get the support of Turkey, Armenia, Azerbaijan. The stands will be a little bit more challenging, but I think we have to employ all those assets. We have to globalize this conflict because it's affecting international commerce. It's affecting the principle of freedom of the sea. It's affecting global energy prices. We're taking this on too much of ourselves or to a lesser extent with Israel. So I think it's time to globalize it and then think about, again, a broader set of sanctions, blockading the entire country, squeezing them economically.
9: I want to ask you about what's happening in Ukraine, Secretary. As Ukraine strikes deeper into Russia, Russia is proving to be formidable with massive missile attacks on civilian targets in Kyiv. It's not the first time we've seen it, but it only seems to get worse. And today, my goodness, a spare missile landing in Poland, believed to be Russian, leading NATO jets to be scrambled. Is this an Article 5 conversation? Is this escalating in Ukraine?
19: I don't think so, and I don't think it should over this, Joe. We've had this happen before. The Russians, either they have a malfunction or something like that. I recall a couple years ago when we thought it was a Russian missile, and it was actually a Ukrainian air defense missile. But in this case, it was a Russian cruise missile, according to the Polish leader. It hit somewhere like 60 miles within Polish territory, and it went way off course. So I don't think this is an Article 5 issue. I think it should be discussed. I think there should be warnings sent to Moscow once again. But look, I think what you're seeing is Moscow is trying to break the back and break the will of the Ukrainian people. They're not going to do that. And at the same time, we know the Ukrainians may have turned the corner with regard to the Russians strategically by doing, as you said, striking deep into Russia, hitting their energy supplies, their refineries, their industrial bases, and really bringing this conflict home to the Russian people in a way that we haven't seen in, what, 4+ years. So hopefully at some point this will bring Vladimir Putin to the negotiating table.
12: Well, Ukraine also, and the president of Ukraine, Volodymyr Zelensky, expressed that in D.C. when he was here for Lindsey Graham's funeral this week, desperately needs interceptors. They want more patriots if they can have them. So long as we're mired in the Middle East, though, Mr. Secretary, are they going to be able to get them?
19: I don't think so, Kaylee, unless they reprioritize current stock loads. You know, there's some countries that have a pretty healthy supply. I'm told that Greece, for example, has a good supply and is not, you know, like a Baltic state, a frontline state that has to be concerned about Russian missiles. So the question is, can you reallocate those stockpiles between NATO allies? Maybe there are some Asian allies as well that could give it up. But production lines for a Patriot missile, and I worked for a major defense company for several years, years ago. It takes up to 2 years to build at a cost of $4 million each. So You know, we can expend these missiles in a matter of minutes, but it takes, you know, months, if not years, to rebuild. So that supply chain is going to take a long time, despite whatever efforts DOD has underway to kind of build it up and to expand capacity.
14: All right, Mr. Secretary, thank you for joining us. The former defense secretary in the first Trump administration, Mark Esper, we appreciate it. Now, we do have some breaking news just crossing the terminal. The Amazon earnings call, of course, is underway, and the CEO, Andy Jassy, has just given us some forward guidance on CapEx. Amazon is expecting to spend $220 billion on CapEx in the year 2026. No surprise, Jassy says that is mostly on AI. This is an upward revision from the company's previous CapEx guidance. They had guided before around $200 billion. All that said, they don't seem to be getting punished for it, as we have seen sometimes in the past. Amazon shares right now up 8.5% roughly after hours, Joe.
20: Not bad. It's pulling back a touch from the highs that we've seen after the bell, but clearly the amazing number for AWS is what has traders' attention, and maybe they're looking ahead to 2027 for another number that might give us a little bit more guidance, but this is a good sign for a market that's been pretty jittery when it comes to CapEx.
14: Indeed, and of course, there's been jitters in the equity market. There's been jitters in the bond market as well, and that sent mortgage rates to the highest in a year this week on inflation concerns. We'll get into that with Heather Boucher, formerly of the Council of Economic Advisors, next on Bloomberg.

0: Liberty, liberty, liberty, liberty.
1: This is Balance of Power on Bloomberg TV and radio. Alongside Joe Matthew, I'm Kaylee Lines. U.S. mortgage rates hit their highest level in a year today, with the average for a 30-year fixed loan climbing to 6.66% following Fed Chair Kevin Warsh's news conference yesterday, which sent long-end yields to the highest since 2007. National Economic Council Director Kevin Hassett joined Bloomberg earlier today to weigh in on Warsh's performance on rates and the weaker data we got this morning. Listen.
2: I think he's a realist, but he's really serious about getting inflation back to its target. That's his job. He's a very, very pragmatic person who understands the responsibility of the Fed is a dual mandate, and the part of the mandate that's been out of control recently is inflation. And most of that was not the Fed's fault.
3: They went around the horn earlier today with Mr. Hassett. You can catch the full conversation with the National Economic Council director on the terminal or online. Joining us now with her take on the economic picture is Heather Boucher, former member of the Council of Economic Advisors in the Biden administration. And Heather, I'm curious your thoughts as you watched this Fed meeting yesterday, knowing what policymakers were up against, whether that was the opportunity to hike, and the visceral reaction from Wall Street. Is Kevin Warsh ready for prime time?
4: Well, that's a great question. That's a question to ask him and the president. But I mean, here's the thing. You know, the fact that markets responded the way they did indicates that they didn't think that his approach to what he was saying about where the monetary authorities were going had as much credibility as I think Kevin, the chair, hoped it would. I mean, everyone can see that prices are going up. We just got new data today, and given that the war is back on with Iran and tariffs are up, this is creating a challenge for the Federal Reserve, and they're going to have to act on it. And him hiding the ball and not being clear about that does not seem to have gone over very well.
1: Well, so when we consider then the question of Kevin Warsh's credibility, that does seem to be what the market was

0: contending with yesterday and into today as well, as we heard from Morgan Stanley's chief economist Michael Gapin earlier today on Bloomberg Surveillance. This is what he told our colleagues, Heather.
1: I think Fed credibility took a hit yesterday. It doesn't mean it's not recoverable. I just think in the outcome of the meeting was, we're not sure what you're doing. So, yes, I thought you might be credible in this direction. I got a different message. I do think credibility suffered a bit. It's not permanent. But to your question on intent, again, if you don't fill a gap with your view, other views will go in it. Whether they're right or wrong, we'll ultimately see.
0: On the question he got to, Heather, about whether or not this is recoverable, is the only way to recover from it to hike rates?
2: Well, that is a good question. Certainly what we are seeing is an economy where there's a lot of concerns about inflation. We got data today that shows that it has not been accelerating over the past quarter using the Fed's preferred rate, but it remains too high. And again, the administration keeps taking actions that are raising costs for families, that are making things like gas and electricity and other things more expensive for people all across the country, alongside healthcare and things like this, and making it hard for wages to keep up with the pace of price increases. So that all seems like a big problem. On the other hand, we have a labor market that is not, it's not in the tank, but is certainly not as robust as we would like. And again, wages are failing to keep up with inflation. So I think the Fed is in a difficult situation, but they clearly are not communicating their intentions, and that is upending markets.
3: Well, so what do you think about this bondfire underway here, Heather Boucher? 5.2% on the 30-year, the highest we've seen in almost 20 years. A reaction simply to Warsh yesterday or more?
2: Well, I think, under some of your questions is really what's going on with the fundamentals of the economy. And I think, there's a lot of conversations that we're having here in Washington that I'm hearing every day is, what's happening with AI, what's happening with this investment. Big questions, what is that going to do to the job market? But really, what is that doing to investment? How much of capital is being sucked into these investments in AI? And will that lead to the kind of productivity gains that we would like to see without the kinds of job losses that we don't want to see? So we're at this moment where there's a lot of questions on the technology side. There's also a lot of questions in terms of where this government is headed, what they will do, and what's going to happen with global energy prices. I think the news, the segment that you had right before this one on the war, what is happening there and what that does to global energy prices and how long this lasts remains an unknown shock that the economy is going to have to weather through.
0: Well, and of course, the Fed with its tools aren't necessarily best positioned to respond to a supply side shock like that. If they do indeed tighten policy because of inflation that's being driven in large part by higher energy prices, is that just going to tumble us potentially into stagflation at the least and a recession at the worst?
2: Well, Kayla, you're laying out some real worst case scenarios here, and I think that is the problem. The Fed is, the central banks have really big and important tools. They can, they have control over financial stability. They have control over interest rates, the cost of borrowing. But what they don't control is all of the other things that have to do with our supply chains. And these are lessons that we've learned over the past few years, both how fragile and how brittle supply chains can be, how difficult it can be to get things up and running again. And importantly, how energy shocks work their way through the economy. So, yes, the Fed does have some tools to deal with this. But as I keep coming back to, this is also about what the administration is doing. The administration itself is raising prices for consumers. It's creating real tough choices. Families have spent on average over $500 over the past year on higher energy prices because of the war in Iran. You add to that all the people who've seen, now their mortgage rates are going up. We already know housing is a problem, but of course, health insurance costs going up because of the cutbacks and supports to families. All of this means that people don't have money to spend on other sorts of goods and services. So you have to have the fiscal authorities working with the monetary authorities. And I think that's where we've seen real challenges and lack of clarity. So it isn't just at the Fed. It is with this administration more generally.
3: Important headline from overseas late today, Heather, with the yen up over 3% here on signs of intervention. The Nikkei says Japan indeed intervened in the market again. in the foreign exchange market, citing market participants. U.S. authorities are requesting quotes now on the dollar-yen rate. What does this tell you, and how would you have handled this if you were still in the White House?
2: Well, fortunately, that wasn't my portfolio, so I would not have been dealing with the international exchange rate issues. But I think this speaks to this larger question, which is when you have a country as big as the United States, as economically important as we are, acting in a way that is so often inconsistent. You know, we were talking a few minutes ago before the segment started. You never know one day to the next what our foreign economic policy will look like, what tariffs will look like. That makes it harder for everyone else to ensure stability across markets.
0: Well, yeah, and I'm sure that the U.S. Treasury is going to have something to say about this if indeed this was intervention. We know Scott Bessent has had some pretty strong feelings about that. Heather, of course, as you talk about, you never know what's coming one day to the next. It definitely is true for tariff policy, which is what we were discussing prior to the segment. We obviously have higher tariff rates going back in to replace rates that were expiring. What is really the net effect of these on economic behavior at this point, as we are seeing, obviously, inflation being driven by the Middle East? Has it necessarily been because of the tariffs as well?
2: Well, I think what we've seen is that tariffs have added to the problem. They're adding to price increases for consumers, but also for businesses. And one of the things we know is that it's difficult for firms to readjust their supply chains on a dime. It requires time and investment, domestic investment. You know, one of the things that popped out to me from today's new report on GDP is that factory construction is falling and is down below its peak of a couple, maybe 6 quarters ago. I can't remember exactly. And I mean, that's an important indicator of how U.S. investors and U.S. firms are dealing with the supply side shocks that they're seeing in terms of the tariffs. It's going to take them time to build up that capacity domestically. But of course, we know the administration has been cutting back on supports for that kind of investment in a variety of ways. The president's, President Trump's administration, of course, has admitted that they have cut back grants for investments in energy in states that did not vote for him, which is an incredible abdication of your responsibility as a federal policymaker in so many ways. So for the tariffs cause this chaos without the supports and the help that communities need, that businesses need to make the investments so that people can get the things that they need from the market. So again, it's a chaotic way to implement this. Even if you think there's some good at the end of the day, which it's unclear because so often, just like this round of tariffs, they appear more capricious than they do grounded in sound economic thinking.
0: All right, Heather Boucher, former member of the Council of Economic Advisors in the Biden administration, thank you so much. And on the subject of tariffs, the Amazon earnings call is underway, and the CFO just said Amazon received $600 million in tariff refunds in the second quarter and are issuing automated tariff refunds to some of its customers. But that's not the big headline out of the earnings call. It's instead the CapEx number. $220 billion in CapEx is what Amazon is expecting this year, most of that on AI. Joining us now for more on that is Ed Ludlow, once again, the host of Bloomberg Tech. So, Ed, what else are we learning, not just from Amazon's call, but Apple's as well?
4: Yeah, I mean, Amazon, that is the big headline. They told us CapEx was $200 billion. They've added $20 billion to that, and with more detail that is largely being spent on AI. Remember, Amazon's business is multifaceted. It is an e-commerce business with which we're very familiar, and the tariffs largely relate probably to that e-commerce business. Then there's the cloud business. It's not the majority of revenue, but it's the majority of operating income. And it's there where this CapEx is really going. So it's a big headline. And what's changed since we spoke at the top of the show is that Amazon's gain in after hours has really accelerated, and Apple's decline has really accelerated and deepened to a drop of almost 8%, now beyond 7%. Apple, the headline's very different. We posed the question, how difficult is the world going to look for Apple in 3 months relative to now? Well, we have some information that fiscal fourth quarter revenue is going to be growth of 9 to 11%. The street wanted to hear Apple say that growth would be beyond 12%. And what Tim Cook's talking about is that actually memory prices that he's going to be paying, or not him actually, he's stepping down as CEO, right, effective September 1st, but Apple's going to be paying will be higher, and they're trying to manage those supply constraints. But guys, no sentimentality for Tim Cook's final call. He had an opportunity to say his farewell, but the stock's down a lot.
3: Amazing. So what, we've had four of the big seven so far, the Mag 7, Ed, and we're 2-2?
4: Five? We've had Tesla. We still have NVIDIA to come.
3: That's right.
4: Maybe
3: that's
4: six
3: right,
4: out of seven.
3: Alphabet.
4: What is space and time?
0: Four in the last 2 days.
3: That's right.
4: Yeah.
3: In the last 2 days. But the point is, we've got a pretty mixed picture. As we try to figure out where we're going in the next quarter, maybe we shouldn't be lumping them all into the same group anymore here, huh?
4: Yeah, look, the two metrics that matter still are spending and then the return on that spending. Amazon gave us an even bigger CapEx number for this year, but the stock in after hours did not change trajectory because Amazon had also given us lots of different data points that they're seeing growth in different lines of business related to AI. So AWS is the cloud unit. Overall growth, 37%, was beyond the 31% the street expected. But they also gave us other metrics. For example, their AI business, which is revenues they derive directly from selling AI services. It could be a place where you train or host models like Bedrock, has a revenue run rate of $25 billion. Their chip business, where they have in-house chips, they've developed the silicon themselves, renting computer capacity based on those away from NVIDIA GPUs, much higher margin for them, $25 billion run rate business. This is just all extra. And, you know, we've seen that with the winners. Microsoft gave extra data points, others didn't, and they were punished for it in the after hours.
0: All right. Bloomberg's Ed Ludlow, thank you very much. And still ahead, we'll talk about the massive amount of money Elon Musk could be spending in this year's midterms. A new report that puts a price tag on his renewed political involvement on behalf of Republicans. That and more when our political panel joins next on Balance of Power on Bloomberg TV and radio.
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7: ABC News, I'm Wayne Cabot. Wall Street whiplash, the Dow recovering more than half what it lost yesterday as Microsoft boasted the best earnings in 18 years. But Meta's earnings missed its targets as Facebook's parent company lawyers up.
8: Looming over all of this are legal expenses from high-profile court cases, not to mention the stain on reputation that potentially came from that. And then also severance costs from recent layoffs, which are largely attributed to artificial intelligence.
7: ABC's Christian Cordero. Water plants across Minnesota have been hit this week with cyber attacks. The FBI not confirming suspicions by some state and local investigators that Iranian hackers may be to blame for these 30-plus attacks. President Trump saying he may pull Todd Blanche's nomination for attorney general, but now we've learned Blanche met today with the two Republicans in the Senate blocking him, who are afraid about the IRS immunity deal that Trump put together. This is ABC News.
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9: Yeah, it's 5:45 on Wall Street. We do check markets all day long here at Bloomberg. Amazon shares now up by 9.5% in extended trading. Getting word on the conference call that Amazon's going to spend $220 billion on CapEx this year, mostly AI. Amazon previously said 2026 CapEx would be about $200 billion. Booming demand for AI services, accelerated sales for the fifth straight quarter. Gil Lurie is head of tech research at D.A. Davidson.
10: This business is now at $170 billion a year run rate. It'd be growing 37% from 28% last quarter is an incredible acceleration. And that $25 billion of AI revenue, that's real.
9: Gil Lurie of D.A. Davidson interviewed on Bloomberg The Close. And Apple after hours down now by 7.2%. Apple sales grew slower than analysts anticipated last quarter in China. And its services business, that sparked concerns about two key markets. Again, Apple after hours down 7%. Stocks rebounded today. The SOX was up 8.2%. Techs rallied. NASDAQ 100 index up 3.4%. S&P today up by 1.7%. The Dow today up by 1.2%. 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I'm Charlie Pellett. Balance of Power continues now with Joe Matthew and Kaylee Lyons.
11: In terms of political spending, I'm going to do a lot less in the future.
12: And why is that?
11: I think I've done enough.
12: Is it because of blowback?
11: Well, if I see a reason to do political spending in the future, I will do it. I do not currently see a reason.
0: This is Balance of Power on Bloomberg TV and radio. Alongside Joe Matthew, I'm Kaylee Lyons. And that was Elon Musk speaking with Bloomberg in May of 2025. Fast forward to today, in July of 2026, and Musk is reportedly seeing reason to get back in the political game. The Tesla and SpaceX founder and biggest donor in the 2024 presidential election is expected to spend $100 to $120 million over the course of the next several months to help Republicans in this year's midterms, according to the New York Times. The Times reporting, citing people familiar, that Musk has authorized his super PAC, America PAC, to spend that amount on a new field program to promote turnout in at least eight states, planning to initially target Senate races in Alaska, Iowa, Maine, Michigan, and Ohio. Remember, it was just last year that Musk's Tesla board sought to curb his political involvement as part of a negotiation over a $1 trillion pay package. Musk threatened to quit over the request and was rewarded that pay anyway.
3: Joining us now, our political panel, Democratic strategist Kristen Hahn is with us, and Mick Mulvaney, former acting chief of staff in Donald Trump's first term, co-founding member of the House Freedom Caucus. Kristen, of course, a partner at Rock Solutions. It's great to see you both. Welcome back.
13: Hello, Joseph.
3: $100 million, Elon Musk clearly doesn't think much of the Republican Party. Isn't that like pocket change for him?
13: You know, for a midterm, that's a pretty decent size.
3: I'm
13: number.
3: Kidding,
13: I mean,
3: of course.
13: He's not. By the way, he won't be the only person, I don't think, in the country over $100 million.
3: No, that's a yeah. joke. That's a lot of money. Happened, though, since he was talking there with the flight jacket on to suddenly now there's a reason?
13: Man, that was May of 2025. That was ages ago. What are we talking about? I mean, what did he say? He said, I'll do it if I, you know, look, the deal's the deal until it's no longer the deal.
3: Yeah.
13: I mean,
3: he's
13: not making a long-term commitment. He, by the way, what are the chances of him changing his mind before he writes the check?
3: Yeah.
13: Wait a second. 50-50, flip a coin.
0: Well, does it make you nervous as a Democrat to think that Elon Musk may very well spend $100 million to get people to knock on doors in states you want to win?
14: No. I mean, like, there's a lot of money on all sides, right? Everybody has their...
13: If you could buy elections,
14: but
13: everybody would do
14: individuals
13: it.
0: Have $1 billion between their party committees, between MAGA Inc.,
14: and
0: the President's PAC that he has even tapped
14: into. And our candidates have also raised a lot of money. Yeah. And then, you know, the DNC is borrowing against the building. Yeah. I mean, the D-Trip is, you know, the HMP, at the Senate Majority PAC, House Majority PAC, the Super PAC, Center Ford, other organizations. There's a lot of money coming in on both sides. I think that you know, on campaigns, you know, you saturate the airwaves to a certain point. I think the fact that he's focusing on the ground game is really important. Right?
13: I just hope he's learned something because, you know, he did this in that very high-profile Wisconsin Supreme Court race.
14: Yep.
13: Look, campaigns are a business. They are. It's not something that you just do sort of intuitively. I think he learned this at Doge. Government is the same way. It's its own thing. And you could learn how to do it. And there are people who are really good at it. And there are people who are not really good at it. I hope they do better on this effort than they did in Wisconsin.
3: In the way they spend the money or the way he presents himself?
13: No, spend the money.
3: Okay.
13: Look, money is really not going to be the issue.
3: Yeah.
13: She's right. Kristen's right. There's going to be plenty of money on both sides. And the dirty little secret in the business is you don't really need to have more money than the other side to win.
3: Mm-hmm.
13: You just have to have enough money to do the job, and then you have to do it correctly.
14: And not put yourself right in the middle of it, right? Because he made himself the face of
0: that
14: money.
0: Never forget that.
14: Right?
0: She said.
14: Like, what are you doing? Just like leave it to the people who know
3: so
14: exactly
3: isn't
14: what they're
3: that
14: doing on
3: good
14: the
3: news for Democrats? Think of the commercials you're going to make of the chainsaw of, what was it again?
0: Bureaucracy.
3: The cheese head, the jumping up and down, the black eye that Scott Bessent gave him, the burning Teslas, the fallout with Trump. Is that the face of can't you have fun with this as a campaigner?
14: I wouldn't. I mean, if he makes himself the face of it, if he does something super embarrassing in the next, you know, couple months, then maybe there's like a, you know, we'll do something online that'll be funnier and that he can get some views.
3: Okay.
14: But no, like, this is all about, like, what's affordable? I mean, let's go back to the issues. People still don't trust Democrats that we are, you know, we're offering a good alternative. So we're not going to focus on Elon Musk. He's not. Yeah. We're not shifting our entire messaging program away from affordability to Elon.
13: Why focus on Elon Musk when you can focus on Donald Trump? Mm-hmm. I mean, that's look. You beat up on people like that. We've done this before as Republicans as well. When you really don't want to talk about the issues, they want to talk about the issues. The Democrats, they want to talk about affordability. They want to talk about inflation. Mm-hmm. That's leading their way so far in this cycle. So, by the way, let's look at it this way. If you do see them running ads that feature Elon Musk, it means the other stuff isn't working.
3: Yeah, wow.
0: Well, on the subject of what Democrats want to talk about, they are not a monolith, and sometimes they want to talk about things in different ways, perhaps further from the left and more from the center. We're certainly seeing that on display, Kristen, in Michigan.
14: Yes.
0: We got some new polling out for the Democratic Senate primary from Emerson College. Abdul El-Sayed, 15 points on Haley Stevens, 54-39%, and he just runs away with it on those at the younger end of the spectrum. Haley Stevens is only doing better than him with those over 60. Does that make you nervous ahead of Tuesday?
14: I will eat my words if I am completely wrong about this, but I have done this before on the show. I think that is wrong. Mm-hmm. I really do. And I've known Haley for a really long time, and she has surged, you know, over the past like month and a half, 6 weeks, right? And then, so I think, what you see, there's a lot of money coming into there. You know, he has this very socialist, drives me crazy that people call it the Democratic Socialist Party. I'm like,
0: and he is not socialist, by the way. He is a progressive. Yeah. He is not a socialist.
14: He has said that he's not, you know, endorsed by them, but they are sending throngs of people in.
13: I like calling it the Democrat Socialist.
14: Of course you do. You know, they're sending everybody in, and they're working on his behalf. Haley does, all people. But there's one thing for sure. This is... every eye is going to be on Michigan, you know, come Tuesday, and what's going to happen there.
3: Because this is a real bellwether as opposed to some of the other. As purple as you're going to get, isn't
14: it? It's a bellwether to a certain extent, right? It's more so than like those races that happen in New York.
3: Because, you know, we're going to collect a lot of dots on
14: seats. We really care about this Senate seat, right? Mm-hmm. And he can't win in a general election. Like, I just don't believe that. So it is some sort of bellwether. Now, when you talk about the midterms, it's not like a presidential bellwether. Mm. Like, each candidate is different, you know, in different states and different districts. So if he wins, does it mean we're going to lose?
3: The DSA narrative, though, they're going to connect the dots from New York to Michigan to Colorado to California.
13: You're doing it for me. I don't have to say it.
3: Fulfills the narrative.
13: But you're right. I think Michigan is, to me, one of the more interesting races for a couple of different reasons, one of which is, and this doesn't get a lot of attention, there's no incumbent. Okay. Maine is a purple state.
14: Sure.
13: Georgia is a purple state. North Carolina is a purple state. Well, North Carolina's a little bit different because Cooper is sort of an incumbent because he was governor. But this is a wide open race.
3: Yeah.
13: And you don't have that power of incumbency like you have, say, in Maine. So I'm fascinated to hear you say that you don't think that El-Sayed has any chance in a general election, because clearly there's a lot of Democrats who think that he does, or at least hoping that he does. I thought I saw some polling that said he was actually not that far behind Rogers. In a theoretical matchup. So maybe I'm wrong about that. But no, for all these reasons, Michigan will get a lot of attention. Mm-hmm.
0: We could talk more about this, but before we let you go, Mick, I also want to ask you about what's happening with Todd Blanche and his nomination being held up with the standoff between Cornyn and Tillis and the DOJ and perhaps the White House. Does this resolve itself, or is Trump really going to have to table this nomination?
13: Let me see. Cornyn and Tillis. What do those guys have in
0: common? They have nothing to lose.
3: Ask Bill Cassidy.
13: Exactly right. I mean, these are folks that Donald Trump ran out of the Senate. And I still think it's one of the great miscalculations, one of the few really serious mistakes that this White House has made politically, in that you don't burn your bridges this early. I mean, if you have to live with these guys now for the next 6 months, and they have the ability, because the margins are so tight, to make the White House's life absolutely miserable. I think, look, I'd be curious to see what happens if they do get the written confirmation from Blanche that they want regarding this slush fund for the January 6th. I think it's the January 6th folks, right? That's the issue.
3: Yeah.
13: I'm not even sure that's going to solve the issue for Tillis and Cornyn.
3: Any quick advice on the acting title for Todd Blanche?
13: He can keep it for a year, and if he calls me, I can tell him how to keep it longer than a year.
3: Wow. That's news you can use. I'm glad that we did that.
0: We have 20 seconds, Kristen. Is Todd Blanche confirmed before the recess?
14: I don't know. I'm really good.
13: Before the recess, no chance. Oh, no.
0: No chance.
13: No, they took the hearing down. They took the hearing down today. There's no hearing next week for Blanche.
3: Done.
0: All right. We'll
3: see
0: leave
3: you
0: it on
3: in
0: that
3: September.
0: Note. Mick Mulvaney and Kristen Hahn, this was fun. Thank you so much for joining us. Check out the Washington Edition newsletter for more coverage, and we'll see you back here tomorrow.

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3: From ABC News, I'm Wayne Cabot. The markets ignored a worsening war, expensive oil, and inflation pressure, celebrating a banner day for earnings having to do with AI. The Dow recovering 614, making back more than half of the losses yesterday, which were the worst in over a year. ABC's Christiane Cordero with a tale of two tech titans.
4: While Meta, dropped significantly, Microsoft reported a 43% growth on things like its cloud business, beating expectations there. It also showed major growth in its AI assistant Copilot, which you've probably seen pop up on more of your browsers. It is the tale of two realities when it comes to AI specifically, and something this disruptive is undeniably, both things can be true. It is creating new growth opportunities while also impacting real people and leading to cuts in the workforce.
3: The two Republican senators blocking President Trump's attorney general nominee met with Todd Blanche today. Unclear if the senators, John Cornyn and Tom Tillis, got what they want.
5: They're really obviously caught up on that $1.8 billion anti-weaponization fund. They want the Department of Justice to memorialize in writing to them that the fund will be dead, and also that IRS immunity provision of that settlement agreement, that so-called settlement agreement, will also be clarified, if you will, that it won't extend to a broader group of people outside of President Trump, his sons, and the Trump organization.
3: ABC's Catherine Falders. ABC News meteorologist Leslie Lopez sees a scorcher all weekend out west.
6: The entire Southwest dealing with very hot weather. Phoenix 116 Friday, Saturday, Sunday, so several days in a row of extreme heat for the area. We could break records in Billings, Montana, along with Rapid City, Salt Lake City. And again, the hot weather even persists through Denver, getting hotter by the weekend, 101 degrees.
3: The CIA is aware of, but not about to comment on, more than 30 cyber attacks this week on water plants across Minnesota. Investigators looking into whether Iran may be responsible. 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
7: High pressure remain in control over the next couple of days, but we've got another frontal system which looks like it'll impact the area. That'll be for Sunday night, probably into next Monday. Looks like that's our next chance at seeing some showers and thunderstorms. For the area tonight, with high pressure still west of the region, temperatures will be comfortable. We'll fall back to 65 to 70 with clear to partly cloudy skies overhead. Tomorrow, abundant sunshine. It does start to turn warmer. We're close to 90 tomorrow afternoon. Tomorrow night, partly cloudy. Lows are 70 to 75. Saturday is the better of the two weekend days. It's partly sunny, it's hot, and it's more humid. Saturday, we're 90 to 95. Scattered showers, thunderstorms, they're possible on Sunday. Temperatures will be 85 to 90. Showers and thunderstorms continue Sunday night, probably coming to an end at some point Monday afternoon. I'm Rob Carolyn, and that's your Bloomberg Weekend Forecast. 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
3: The Defense Department's casualty database shows 11 more U.S. troops wounded in the war with Iran since Tuesday, bringing the total number of wounded to 653. 18 have been killed in action. New claims today by Ukraine President Zelensky that the Russians used a North Korean missile for the first time in their latest strikes. And
8: a Russian missile crashed inside Poland today, violating NATO airspace, raising the risk of escalation and testing the alliance's collective defense posture. The Kremlin, it has not yet commented on the incident, but Polish Prime Minister Donald Tusk, he says there's no reason to believe Poland was actually a target.
3: Britt Clennett at the ABC foreign desk in London. At least 8 people were killed in Ukraine, including 3 children from one family, when Russian drones and missiles got through air defenses. President Zelensky blaming insufficient or delayed supplies. He wants help. From Australia, a case of better late than never. A book was returned just last week to the Kiama Public Library, 150 years late. Antiquities of Athens, published in 1858, was returned by a man who found it while doing home renovations. It was tucked inside of a tea crate, which was bricked into a sealed fireplace. He will not be charged the late fee, which, accounting for 150 years of inflation, would be $19,500. The book has some water damage from its years under a chimney. It will not be lent out again. I'm Wayne Cabot, ABC News.
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0: From Bloomberg World Headquarters in New York, I'm Doug Krisner. Let's update top stories. We'll look at market action as well. And as we've been reporting, there was an explosive rally today among semiconductor stocks, reflecting the view that some of the recent selling in this group was overdone. We had the Philadelphia Semiconductor Index jumping by more than 8%, and other areas of the AI trade rallied as well. Microsoft shares surging 15% on strong cloud growth, and Oracle 8% higher after expanding its Gemini AI partnership with Google. NASDAQ Composite today higher by 2.8%. The S&P was up 1.6%, and the Dow added 1.2% today. Lots of earnings after the bell. Amazon reported second quarter results beyond expectations. This booming demand for AI services accelerated sales for a fifth straight quarter. Revenue for Amazon Web Services was up 37%. We got reaction from Gil Luria, head of technology research at D.A. Davidson.
9: The key to Amazon, just like the key to Google's growth last week, the key to Amazon is that Anthropic is such a big customer. Amazon is providing most of Anthropic's compute, and that huge ramp in Anthropic results this year is flowing through Amazon Web Services. That's why they have this accelerating growth, because they were wise enough to invest in Anthropic early on and secure that Anthropic used their compute.
0: That was Gil Luria from D.A. Davidson. Even so, Amazon gave an outlook for revenue in the current quarter that was below expectations. Nonetheless, the stock is higher by 9%. We also heard from Apple. The company reported record sales for the latest quarter, reflecting strong demand for last year's iPhone lineup. The company also reported surprising strength in sales of Mac computers. They've become popular for certain AI applications. On the negative side, though, Apple did have slower sales last quarter in both China and the company's services business. Apple shares are down about 6% right now in late U.S. trading. Coinbase Global reported a third consecutive quarterly decline in revenue. We're talking about a 19% drop for the latest quarter. Coinbase also posted a net loss of $359.5 million, and the stock right now is down by nearly 6%. Crude oil prices fluctuated today on signs shipping across the Strait of Hormuz picked up despite hostilities across the Middle East. WTI in New York trading was down about 1% at $83.59. We're trading just above that now at $84 the barrel. Global news 24 hours a day. 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
14: My guest is Second Amendment expert Andrew Willinger, Bloomberg Supreme Court reporter Greg Storr.
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14: Welcome to the Bloomberg Law Show. I'm June Grosso. Ahead in this hour, tensions between the administration and the federal judiciary as the top lawyer at DHS puts out a list targeting district court judges. And Trump's losses in court leave taxpayers facing millions of dollars in legal fees.

0: And I'm ashamed of certain members of the court, absolutely ashamed.
1: In an unprecedented turn for a U.S. president, Donald Trump has criticized Supreme Court justices who ruled against him, at times even ridiculing them.
0: They're just being fools and lapdogs for the rhinos and the radical left Democrats, and not that this should have anything at all to do with it. They're very unpatriotic and disloyal to our Constitution.
1: And the acting Attorney General Todd Blanche has said the Justice Department is at war with federal judges.
2: These activist judges that they have a robe on, but they are more political, or certainly as political, as the most liberal governor or DA.
1: And now the Department of Homeland Security has taken the administration's attacks on federal judges to a new level. Its top lawyer has posted a list of the, quote, worst of the worst district court judges. DHS General Counsel James Percival listed four judges who ruled against the administration's immigration agenda in a post on X. It mirrors the way the department lists the names of dangerous immigrants as the worst of the worst. This as threats against federal judges have more than tripled over the past decade. Joining me is Judge Esther Salas of the U.S. District Court for the District of New Jersey. Judge Salas, what was your reaction when you saw this post by DHS's top lawyer?
3: My reaction was a bit of shock, because I wouldn't have imagined that a representative like General Counsel of DHS would be launching something like this that I think is an attack personally on the judges, and not on the merits, but on the judge. And I think some of the procedural information even provided in those ex posts are inaccurate. And so I worry for those judges, and I worry what is to come from every judge that finds him or herself on this weekly, you know, unveiling, if you will, of the new worst of the worst district judge. I just don't understand what's the end game. What is the end game with this type of rhetoric coming out of DHS? I don't understand it.
1: These judges, the four judges that were listed because they ruled against the administration's immigration agenda.
3: Yeah, you know, I think that it's pretty clear that they're taking issue with the judge's rulings, and instead of appealing the judges, they're launching these personal attacks. I mean, the point of indicating the president who nominated them, what's the point of that? And then going on to, in some instances, mischaracterize what the judge did and why the judge did it. And certainly not attaching links to the judge's opinions or the docket so that his followers can maybe judge for themselves. This is, I think, an intentional agenda of attacking judges. And it's this negative PR campaign that I think we've got, sadly, more instances of DHS doing this. This isn't the first time that we see these types of tactics used to unfairly attack judges. We saw DHS do this to Judge McElroy, and indicating on a government website that judge posed a national security threat. And the judge got threatened after that reckless post on, again, a government website. We see it with Judge DuBose in Rhode Island, and that was a judge that there was an intentional act to keep key information from the judge in that instance. The judge was not told about a murder investigation that was ongoing in another country. And when the judge released the petitioner, they then posted how this judge was a Biden activist judge who let a potential murderer go. And that this has played out in Rhode Island. This is fact, what they've done. And the sad fact is this information about Judge DuBose is still up on the website, even though they now know that you know, they'd had to apologize for what they did with Judge DuBose. And we see now the sad case and, you know, God rest his soul, of a judge in the Middle District of Florida, Judge John Steele, who, you know, I think made a ruling based on the law. There was an opportunity for DHS to appeal the judge's ruling. They didn't. And instead, they labeled him an activist judge, put his name out there. My understanding, at least based on the information I'm looking, is that threats began to come in as a result of this. And, you know, we don't know much, so I want to be careful. But, you know, the judge is no longer with us. These are intentional acts that I think are reckless and I think put judges' lives in danger. And I just don't understand, again, what is the end game with this worst of the worst series? What are we looking to do? Are we looking to intimidate judges who don't want to be on the worst of the worst list because they're going to be now targets for threats? So are we working on intimidating judges? Are we threatening judges by putting this information out there and looking for people to then take matters into their own hands? What is the end game when we do this type of series, in quotes?
1: Yeah, well, a DHS spokesperson said that the social media thread is nothing more than a factual review of judicial decisions and their real-world consequences. If accurately describing a judge's rulings is controversial, the issue isn't the reporting, it's the rulings themselves. The record speaks for itself. Facts aren't attacks. So they're not backing down.
3: Well, then I encourage your audience to actually fact-check these ex posts, because I can say procedurally, they've been fact-checked on my end. I'm not going to talk about the merits. They're open cases, so I can't do that as a sitting judge. But I can tell you procedurally, there are inaccuracies. And we can just look to actual cases now, like what they're posting about Judge DuBose. And there is exactly evidence now that, you know, she wasn't provided the necessary information. In fact, it was intentionally kept from her. That's still up there, and that's not fact anymore. And why it remains up is beyond me. But, you know, what they continue to do is, I think, directly attacking judges personally. These are not merit-based arguments. These are, you know, these are very personal attacks on these judges. And, you know, the fact that you can do it is one thing. But should our leadership be doing this? That's the other question I have.
1: Well, it seems to be coming from the top. If you put it in the context of the administration attacking the judiciary, President Trump has repeatedly called out activist judges, and he tore into the Supreme Court justices who ruled against his tariffs, calling them fools and lapdogs. You have the acting attorney general talking about being at war with the federal judiciary. Is it sort of an attack on the rule of law?
3: You know, I've been very open and honest about my feelings with respect to the president's comments on down. And I speak to you today as Daniel's mom. You know, this is an incredibly hard month for Mark, my husband, and I. And we are reminded of what's at stake here when our political leaders are recklessly and irresponsibly using rhetoric to attack judges. What can happen? In our case, we know that a lawyer who was unhappy with the way I was handling his case, what he did 6 years ago in ringing my doorbell on a Sunday afternoon at 5 o'clock in the afternoon, and taking the life of my only child, one shot to the chest. What he almost took my husband's life as well that day. There are a lot of vulnerable people out there, mentally vulnerable people, that see what our leadership is doing in really demonizing judges and vilifying us. And that is what they're doing with using terms like monsters, hating America, legal insurrectionist, rogue, corrupt, judges with agendas. activist judges. These words fuel people that perhaps are otherwise unable to really control themselves. And I just think it's irresponsible and inconsistent with the president's own counsel after the White House correspondents' dinner and the issue that happened there. I think the White House spokesperson, along with the president, talked about toning down the rhetoric. Talking about toning down, you know, the rhetoric and, you know, watching for our vitriol. And yet we see the department, DHS, doing exactly the opposite of what has been at least encouraged by the president and his own spokesperson.
1: Please stay with me, Judge Salas. Coming up next on the Bloomberg Law Show, I'll continue this conversation with federal Judge Esther Salas. President Trump doesn't appear to be toning down the rhetoric against judges. On Wednesday evening, he went into another tirade against the Supreme Court on Truth Social, complaining without any evidence that the decisions on tariffs and birthright citizenship had cost the nation trillions and trillions of dollars. He also reposted a tweet critical of Justice Amy Coney Barrett. And attorneys looking for legal research? 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
1: The U.S. Marshals Service has reported a rise in threats against federal judges to more than 560 last year. But the administration doesn't appear to be toning down its rhetoric against judges. On Wednesday, President Trump went into another tirade against the Supreme Court on Truth Social, complaining without any evidence that the decisions on tariffs and birthright citizenship had cost the nation trillions and trillions of dollars. He also reposted a tweet critical of Justice Amy Coney Barrett. Acting Attorney General Todd Blanche has said the Justice Department is at war with judges. And the top lawyer at the Department of Homeland Security, James Percival, has put out a list targeting federal judges by name in what he calls the worst of the worst district judge edition. I've been talking to Federal Judge Esther Salas of the District Court of New Jersey. She lost her only child, Daniel, 6 years ago when a disgruntled lawyer posing as a delivery driver killed him when he opened the door to their home. Your Honor, when Justices Elena Kagan and Amy Coney Barrett testified before

0: And I also believe that all of this plays into the eroding of the public's confidence in the justice system. And I think this is intentional. I think there is a negative PR campaign that is being rolled out on social media, being rolled out on national news, being rolled out in these statements that come from the top down, that the justice system is broken, that the judges are rogue, that the judges are activists, that the judges are working against particular agendas. And all of this is aimed at eroding the public's confidence in the justice system. And, as Daniel's mom, I can't say that this is just, this is just a collection of perhaps ill-advised acts. This is a campaign that is been rolled out and in a way that I have never seen. And I don't think I've ever seen it in the way that we're seeing it now, with threats of impeachment, articles of impeachment being rolled out against judges for rulings they're making. Instead of appealing the judges, we're threatening judges with articles of impeachment. We're posting these statements that judges are threats to national security, that judges are activists, that judges are rogue, that judges are doing the unthinkable, that judges are disobeying SCOTUS and disobeying the Seventh Circuit. These are all statements that I think at best are taken out of context, at worst, are misrepresenting the rulings that judges are making. And I am concerned that we're doing damage, and I don't know what the rippling effects of the damage that's being done on our democracy and on judges in general and on our rule of law. It's unheard of. And let me just add one other thing. As Daniel's mom, this is me, Daniel's mom talking. When you call us monsters, when you say and accuse us of hating America, when you say that we're legal insurrectionists, when you say that we're rogue, when you say that we're corrupt, when you say that you have a war on judges, you are villainizing us. You are demonizing judges. And I think, and I hate to think this, but as Daniel's mom, someone that's living every day without her only child on this earth, that if something were to happen to one of us, you have in lots of ways insinuated that we had it coming. And that's the irresponsible behavior that is, for me, saddening as someone that has to live every day without her only child. Daniel's birthday would have been July 13th. He would have been 26 years old. And instead, I talk to him at night when I pray to him. And I don't have my son today because a person who felt like they had to take matters into their own hands did. And I think that our political leaders who speak so recklessly and these posts that are, I think, unprecedented, I think they ought to think about what is the end game with this tactic that they seem to be rolling out very aggressively.
1: Do you know if the four judges named in this list have been getting threats since it was posted?
0: I don't know whether there have been increased threats now to these judges as a result of these postings, but we definitely have been able to track the spike in threats to judges. I mean, I gave you an instance with Judge McElroy and what DHS posted that led to threats for that particular judge. I can tell you that I know for certain that what they did with Judge DuBose in Rhode Island and what they've posted and what remains on their website as to inaccurate information with respect to her honor, that led to threats against the judge. Yes, we are seeing there is a corresponding spike when we see, these types of attacks against judges for rulings they've made. We see that. I don't know the extent, and I think that we all need to take a moment to think about what happened with Judge Steele, John Steele, in the Middle District of Florida. But we know that as a result of a ruling, he, instead of appealing his honor, they went ahead and basically issued, a press release on an activist judge. And based on the reporting I'm hearing, his honor did receive a spike in threats coming into chambers. He's no longer with us, and God rest his soul. We lost him on, I believe, July 15th. But this is stressful. And I think what we have to remember is that judges are human too. And when you call our chain,

0: members and threatened to kill us. And when charges are brought, as one judge told me recently, that this judge had to go to court and testify against the person who had threatened to kill this judge. And you have to sit in a courtroom and talk about the threats. When you have to come into chambers and hear horrific messages, wishing you dead and wishing that you see your children killed in front of you, which, you know, I've had to hear from a colleague of mine who played me this tape that she received. And when you have articles of impeachment being brought against you, this is stressful for anyone to have to deal with, in addition to having a challenging, you know, docket and everything else. So I think that we have to be mindful of what we're doing, how, you know, the fabric of this country is like outstretched right now in terms of the attacks on the judiciary and on each other. I mean, it is horrific. We are so divided and we are just so full of anger. What are the repercussions and what are the consequences to this continued rollout of attacks against the judiciary? I don't know how other people feel, but as Daniel's mom on July 29th that I'm sitting for this interview with you, I'm saying to myself, you know, is this what we want for our country? Is this what we want for each other? Are these the standards that we want to live by in this country? And I bet you they're not. But we have to get back to holding ourselves to particular standards and holding our political leaders to those same standards. And we've got to get to a better place. And these postings, even as I said earlier, can they do them or should they be doing them? That's the question.
1: Is the judiciary taking any action against Percival for posting this list, perhaps filing a grievance with the Bar Association for unethical conduct?
0: I'm not privy to anything. I'm speaking to you today just as Daniel's mom, just urging our leadership to act more responsibly. I mean, take whatever issues you want to take with respect to the merits of a case, take us up on appeal. You know, criticize the merits. If we look at these postings, they go far less to merits and they're personal attacks. And I just, as someone who's sort of mourning her son, I'm doing my best to warn the American public and our leadership that there are real consequences at the back end of all of this. And I, as Daniel's mom, just hope that we can all learn to, you know, disagree in an agreeable way. I hope we can get back to, you know, listening to one another and not making someone an enemy because they don't see the things the way you see them. We have a wonderful system of justice. It's not broken. And I think that in America, we need to come together as opposed to try to tear each other apart. And this is just an example for me of us acting in a way that hurts us all. It just hurts us all. So I would love for us to agree to disagree on things and when necessary, appeal us. But you heard the justices' testimony about what they've been through. Justice Coney Barrett received a pizza in my murdered son's name. I learned about that for the first time in watching her testimony. That hit me hard. We heard about swatting. This is happening to judges and justices appointed by R's and D's. This is a problem that we all can agree is not discriminating. But until we agree that we are going to approach things differently and have respect for one another, I'm afraid we just give license to this conduct and it's never going to get any better unless we all start to do better with the way we treat each other. I want to just, you know, say Chief Justice Roberts was right. Tension between the branches is as old as the Republic. But what we're seeing now in these four illegitimate attacks that he warned us about, this is far from tension. This is, in some ways, it is, and it feels like war. And we've got an acting attorney general that declared war on the judges. And I just don't think this is healthy for our nation.
1: Thank you so much, Judge Salas. And my condolences over the loss of your son. I know this is a difficult time for you.
0: I appreciate that. And I hope you know that Daniel's very much a guiding light in my life and my husband's life. And I hope that he can be a guiding light for us to come back to a centered place, a place of love and light, as opposed to just hate and darkness. And right now, we need a lot more love and light in this world.
1: Thank you so much. I really appreciate your talking to me.
0: Thank you very much, Jude.
1: That's New Jersey federal judge Esther Salas. Coming up next, Trump's losses in court leave taxpayers facing millions of dollars in legal fees. This is Bloomberg.
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3: ABC News, I'm Wayne Cabot. A new alert about cyber attacks at more than 30 water plants. Minnesota and federal authorities are investigating possible Iranian hackers, although the CIA is not commenting, except to say it's aware of these attacks this week, Sunday and Monday. Cyber experts are currently observing a significant increase in cyber threat actors targeting programmable logic controllers in the water and wastewater systems. No action today on President Trump's nomination of Todd Blanche to the U.S. Attorney General. Senator Kirsten Gillibrand thinks she knows why two Republican colleagues are blocking the nomination.
4: Todd Blanche isn't qualified to be the Attorney General, and even Republicans have great pause with putting him forward. And so I hope that President Trump removes him as a nomination for that position.
3: After the worst day on Wall Street in a year, the Dow shot up today, up 614 at the close, buoyed by Microsoft's best earnings in 18 years. This is ABC News.
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7: From Bloomberg World's headquarters in New York, I'm Doug Krisner. Let's update top stories. We'll look at market action in a moment. A short while ago on Truth Social, President Trump said the Board of Peace reached an historic agreement for the complete disarmament of Hamas and all other armed groups in Gaza. Trump called it a monumental step toward lasting peace and security. We saw a powerful rally today among chip makers, reflecting the view that the recent sell-off in semiconductor stocks was overdone. Today, the Philadelphia Semiconductor Index jumped by more than 8%, and other areas of the AI trade rallied as well. Microsoft surging 15%, given strong cloud growth, and shares in Oracle were up 8% today after the company expanded its Gemini AI partnership with Google. NASDAQ Composite higher today by 2.8%, S&P up 1.6%, the Dow adding just 1.2% today. Lots of earnings news after the bell. Amazon reported second quarter results beyond expectations. Seems as though the booming demand for AI services accelerated sales for a fifth straight quarter. Revenue for Amazon Web Services up 37%. Even so, Amazon did give an outlook for revenue in the current quarter that was a little disappointing. Nonetheless, shares right now in late trading are up 9%. We also heard from Apple. The company reported record sales for the latest quarter, reflecting strong demand for last year's iPhone lineup. And Apple also reported surprising strength in sales of Mac computers. They've become popular for AI applications. Now, on the negative side, Apple saw slower sales last quarter in China as well as its services business. We got reaction from Mark Gurman.
8: My take is that the iPhone number looks great. My take is that the Mac number looks amazing. My take is that service is a little soft, and the China number missed the estimate we have here on the Bloomberg terminal. But at the same time, that is, you know, pretty nice growth on an annual basis, where they were sort of, I guess, in the toilet in China a couple years ago and last year, but they've totally rebounded there.
7: That is Bloomberg's Mark Gurman. Apple.

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1: There's been an unprecedented deluge of hundreds of lawsuits challenging the Trump administration's boundary-pushing uses of executive power, increasing the amount of taxpayer money at stake. The U.S. government is on the hook for potentially millions of dollars in legal bills demanded by successful challengers to some of the administration's most controversial executive actions and policies. According to a Bloomberg News analysis of court records, attorneys have sought fees exceeding $100,000 in at least 10 cases over the past year, totaling more than $2.5 million. Joining me is Bloomberg legal reporter Zoe Tillman, who's crunched the numbers. So, Zoe, how much could the government be on the hook for legal bills for opposing attorneys who won their cases?
2: Yeah, you know, it's hard to say. You know, we started with the place where we're at now, which is potentially millions, because we've flagged at least a number of cases where there are outstanding pending requests that total more than $2 million so far. But that's only in 10 cases. And we know that there are a number of cases where the Trump administration has lost in the district court, is appealing those losses, and where attorneys have made clear, you know, should we prevail on appeal, an attorney fee motion is coming. And there is always this delay with these types of requests where you can't get paid until litigation is completely over. So we may not see the final dollar amounts tally up until, you know, 2-3 years after this early deluge of litigation against the administration. But, you know, we're certainly dealing in the realm already of millions of dollars.
1: So tell us about the Equal Access to Justice Act of 1980 and what it requires.
2: So the thinking was at the time that, you know, individuals, ordinary Americans, small businesses, nonprofits, entities that, you know, are not deep-pocketed, may not be able to hire big law firms and lawyers to vindicate their rights, that they should not be priced out of pursuing what otherwise be legitimate claims and grievances against the government. And the thinking by Congress was, you know, if they set limits on who would be eligible to recover their fees. So it's, you know, there are net worth caps for small businesses. There are employee caps for nonprofits, employee caps. So the idea is to keep it to people who, entities that, you know, are not big corporations that obviously, you know, may not need the government to pay back their legal fees. And the thinking is, if you're a prevailing party and the government's position in litigation was not, quote, substantially justified, which has been interpreted pretty broadly by courts, you know, even if DOJ says we made a good faith argument here, if they were found to have certainly done something obviously unlawful, unconstitutional, courts have been pretty willing to say, you know, that was not a substantially justified position that you took in this litigation. And the courts can award fees. The amounts tend not to be very high. In doing the historical analysis, in most cases, setting aside Social Security and veterans benefits cases, of which there are thousands, and that's sort of a different animal from what we're talking about here, most of the time, these fee awards fall below $100,000. So it's, you know, not a lot of money, but for an ordinary everyday person, tens of thousands of dollars, if they had to lay out that money to vindicate their rights, is certainly a significant amount of money.
1: So, Zoe, in looking at the list that you have in your story about the requests for fees, the top requests have to do with cases involving research funding cuts. And the Nonprofit Association of American Universities is looking for more than $1.5 million for its attorneys. Of course, one of their attorneys is Paul Clement, the former Solicitor General, who's argued more cases before the Supreme Court than anyone else.
2: Right. That's the cases that deal with the rate that agencies reimburse research institutions for the indirect costs of doing government research. So, you know, the costs of running these labs, of, you know, the sort of overhead, not the core funding for the project. So the agencies have tried to cut that rate down. And research institutions have said this is the lifeblood. Our ability to function depends on getting reimbursed, not just for, you know, the hours that we do the experiment or the research, but for the cost of doing business of research. So, yes, those are the four cases by the Association of American Universities where Paul Clement, who is this, you know, bold-faced name in legal circles for many years, is among the lawyers, which include other very accomplished lawyers at other big law firms in Washington, that this is, you know, some of the highest dollar requests because it has involved these very experienced veteran Washington lawyers.
1: Well, I was going to say, are they looking for $500 an hour for Paul Clement? Because that's sort of a drop in the bucket for him, isn't it? It's not really what he would normally charge. I mean, they charge thousands of dollars now.
2: That's right. So the Equal Access to Justice Act does set a baseline for fees. Normally, I think the baseline rate is it's like $125 an hour with wiggle room for cost of living. So I think the actual baseline year to year tends to be closer to like $200 and $250 an hour. But the law allows for some discretion. If lawyers can say, you know, there was special expertise that they brought, it was extraordinary litigation involving novel questions of law, you know, if it was a heavier lift than your ordinary lawsuit against an agency, there is this ability to ask for higher rates. Now, the government will come back sometimes and say, those rates are too high. You've put in for working too many hours on this. We don't think that's reasonable. In those cases, they're also arguing that this association is not eligible to get fees, that they were really suing on behalf of their members. The association has said that's not what the standard is. There's litigation about this. So, you know, we're seeing some cases where the government is reaching settlements and acknowledging that there is this law that compels them when they lose, in many cases, to pay up, but also in some cases exercising their ability back and to say, you know, even if we do have to pay fees, it should not be that much.
1: And so if they can't reach a settlement, a judge will decide on the amount?
2: Okay. That's right. They'll decide, you know, were they a prevailing party? Was the government's position substantially justified? Are the requested fees reasonable? And then, you know, ultimately a judge will enter an order saying, I find the government has to pay, you know, yes, you have to pay Paul Clement, but only $350 an hour, not $500 an hour. They get into that kind of granular level of this.
1: Now, immigration cases, the Supreme Court is going to hear a case involving the Equal Access to Justice Act and immigration.
2: That's right. So, you know, we've had a couple of different buckets here, and that's part of where our estimate of this potentially being millions of dollars at stake also includes these other cases where if you have your standard, you know, I sued an agency because they did X with grants and we won and now we get money. Second category is habeas cases where the Trump administration has enacted a very aggressive push to ramp up immigration arrests and deportations. And that has resulted in a concurrent
1: Equal Access to Justice Act and immigration.
2: That's right. So, you know, we've had a couple of different buckets here, and that's part of where our estimate of this potentially being millions of dollars at stake also includes these other cases where if you have your standard, you know, I sued an agency because they did X with grants and we won and now we get money. Second category is habeas cases where the Trump administration has enacted a very aggressive push to ramp up immigration arrests and deportations. And that has resulted in a concurrent, you know, increase, explosion really of litigation to try and free people from immigration custody while they are fighting whether they can be deported. And in cases where the government has lost, where judges have said, you know, you have to release this person, not necessarily that they can't be deported, but, you know, they can't be in custody. It's with grants and we won and now we get money. Second category is habeas cases, where the Trump administration has enacted a very aggressive push to ramp up immigration arrests and deportations. And that has resulted in a concurrent, you know, increase, explosion really of litigation to try and free people from immigration custody while they are fighting whether they can be deported. And in cases where the government has lost, where judges have said, you know, you have to release this person, not necessarily that they can't be deported, but, you know, they can't be in custody. Circuits have split about whether that counts as a, you know, prevailing party, substantially justified or not, under the Equal Access to Justice Act. And some courts have awarded fees, and the amounts tend to be smaller than the six-figure requests that we're seeing in these really high-profile cases. But there are a lot of these cases. So, you know, the stakes are also high for what the Supreme Court does with this next term. You know, if it's 500 cases with a couple thousand dollars in each awarded, you can see how the financial stakes there balloons if the court says that they can recover these attorney fees. Now, we should say, you know, this court has, with a conservative majority, has largely sided with the government on issues related to immigration. So it does seem like there is an uphill battle for advocates here who are arguing that this law should cover people who successfully sue the government to get out of custody. But it's a big ticket issue on many levels, both in terms of the rights of people in these cases and also the amount of money that is at stake if the government loses.
1: Explain what the judgment fund is and how it's different from EJIA.
2: They're mostly separate. EJIA fees are typically paid by the agency that was sued and that lost. So there are each year, you know, this analysis of how much each agency has had to pay in EJIA fees and how many claims they've had to pay out. The judgment fund is sort of separate. When you sue the government because you tripped and fell on the National Mall and you got hurt, because a government employee in a car hit your car, you know, you were in an accident, or as we've increasingly seen, you know, cases against the government for damages for certain types of constitutional violations, other types of damages, harms, tort actions, those are not EJIA cases. And when you get attorney fees for winning against the government in those types of cases, or if you reach a settlement, that money typically comes out of the judgment fund, which is a central pool of money. It's an indefinite permanent appropriation from Congress that makes money available to the government to pay court judgments, which can include attorney fees. Sometimes there is some overlap depending on how cases are styled against the government. But when we're talking about sort of bread and butter suing agencies for carrying out policies that this administration's opponents contend are unlawful, or in any administration, when they win attorney fees, it tends to come out of this EJIA bucket as opposed to the judgment fund bucket, with the understanding that there is some fuzzying of those lines sometimes.
1: I was surprised in your story you also talk about there's a jazz musician who's looking for $250,000 in legal fees. Tell us about that case.
2: Yeah, so this is a case involving the Kennedy Center in Washington, which is, you know, it's not a federal agency. We called it a quasi-public institution. It was created as a living memorial to the late President John F. Kennedy. The board is largely appointed by the president. It receives some federal dollars. There is some degree of federal oversight, even though it, you know, isn't an agency within the executive branch in the traditional sense. So this case was sort of interesting as a Trump-adjacent legal fight that has also now resulted in a fee issue, where after the board voted to put Donald Trump's name on the Kennedy Center and to add him to the official name, a number of shows and artists pulled out of performing at the center. And this musician who had performed, I think, a Christmas Eve concert for many years was one of those artists who withdrew and canceled his performance. So the Kennedy Center sued. And he had said at the time, there were public statements, you know, in news reports, that it was because of this renaming move. He's defeated the lawsuit in D.C. Superior Court, the local court here. Judge found that the Kennedy Center was unlikely to win its breach of contract claim. And he's now arguing, his lawyers are arguing, that the Kennedy Center is on the hook to pay their legal fees to the tune of more than $250,000.
1: Great research, Zoe. A great story. Thanks so much. That's Bloomberg legal reporter Zoe Tillman. I'm June Grosso. Stay with us. Today's top stories and global business headlines are coming up right now.
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3: From ABC News, I'm Dave Packer. From April to June, the U.S. economy grew less than analysts were expecting. The Commerce Department says GDP growth slowed from 2.1% in the first 3 months of the year to 1.5% in the second quarter.
4: And the Commerce Department also says overall economic growth is slowing down. GDP increased by an annual rate of 1.5% in the second quarter of the year. Keep in mind, though, consumers power the economy, and consumer spending has been very resilient. One sign that we are seeing in this data is that consumers are dipping into their savings to help pay for some of these higher prices.
3: ABC's Elizabeth Schulze. Growing concerns about Russia's war in Ukraine possibly expanding. A Russian missile hit Poland during an attack on Ukraine.
5: Poland and NATO saying their air and ground defenses were activated. Prime Minister Tusk also saying the missile was a Russian KH-101 cruise missile. It came as Russia unleashed another massive air assault into western Ukraine, where Poland shares a border. Those strikes killing at least 8 people, including 3 children in one family. Britt Klenit, ABC News, London.
3: The federal government warning communities about cyber threats to water systems after 30 plants in Minnesota were hit with cyber attacks. Multiple U.S. officials tell ABC News the attacks may be linked to Iran.
6: State officials and the FBI are trying to determine who is behind a wide-scale cyber attack targeting more than 30 water treatment systems in the state of Minnesota. In one case, the hackers were actually able to shut down the flow of water from the well and water treatment plant in the tiny city of Brahm, forcing officials to provide clean water to residents already stored in its water tower.
3: ABC's Pierre Thomas. Colin Gray, the father of a Georgia teenager who carried out a deadly mass shooting at his high school, has been sentenced to 15 years in prison. Prosecutors say he provided the rifle used in the 2024 attack where 2 students were killed. 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
8: High pressure remain in control over the next couple of days, but we've got another frontal system which looks like it'll impact the area. That'll be for Sunday night, probably into next Monday. Looks like that's our next chance at seeing some showers and thunderstorms. For the area tonight, with high pressure still west of the region, temperatures will be comfortable. We'll fall back to 65 to 70 with clear to partly cloudy skies overhead. Tomorrow, abundant sunshine. It does start to turn warmer. We're close to 90 tomorrow afternoon. Tomorrow night, partly cloudy. Lows are 70 to 75. Saturday is the better of the 2 weekend days. It's partly sunny, it's hot, and it's more humid. Saturday, we're 90 to 95. Scattered showers, thunderstorms, they're possible on Sunday. Temperatures will be 85 to 90. Showers and thunderstorms continue Sunday night, probably coming to an end at some point Monday afternoon. I'm Rob Carolyn, and that's your Bloomberg Weekend Forecast. Now back to the latest headlines from ABC News.
3: Facebook parent company Meta today reported disappointing second quarter earnings, along with a 55% jump in costs and expenses, leading investors to worry if Meta and other tech companies are overspending on AI. ABC's Christian Cordero.
9: Looming over all of this are legal expenses from high-profile court cases, not to mention the stain on reputation that potentially came from that. And then also severance costs from recent layoffs, which are largely attributed to artificial intelligence.
3: 10 people facing charges for alleged locker room hazing incidents at a high school in Wincote, Pennsylvania, near Philadelphia. ABC's Armando Garcia reports.
10: 4 coaches and 6 players on the Cheltenham High School football team have been indicted by a grand jury after a 15-year-old student told one of the coaches he had been jumped by his teammates in the locker room in September 2025.
11: The juvenile victim described the incident as being punched, kicked, and stomped in the head and the groin with cleats, forcing him to curl up to protect himself and his head.
10: The district attorney says the alleged high school attackers also used a broomstick against the victim.
11: There has been reluctance by most parties, adults and juveniles, to tell what they knew, what they saw, what they heard.
12: Armando Garcia, ABC News, New York.
3: The school superintendent says those responsible are being held accountable through the criminal justice system. The Trump administration today announced a new campaign encouraging military veterans to become truck drivers. Dave Packer, ABC News.
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13: From Bloomberg World Headquarters in New York, I'm Doug Krisner. Let's update top stories and market action. 8:05 in the morning in Tokyo. We'll have trading in Japanese equities and in U.S. Treasuries at the top of the hour. Stateside, a powerful rally among semiconductor stocks. This reflects the view that the recent selling of this group was overdone. We had the Philadelphia Semiconductor Index jumping by more than 8%, and other areas of the AI trade rallied as well, namely Microsoft jumping 50%.
14: 15% on strong cloud growth, and Oracle shares were up 8% after the company expanded its Gemini AI partnership with Google. NASDAQ Composite up 2.8% today. S&P 500 rising 1.6%. The Dow was higher by 1.2%. Lots of earnings after the bell. Amazon reported second quarter results beyond expectations. The booming demand for AI services accelerated sales for a fifth straight quarter. However, Amazon also gave an outlook for revenue in the current quarter that was below expectations. Nonetheless, the stock is up 9% in late trading. We heard from Apple as well. The company reported record sales for the latest quarter. This reflects strong demand for last year's iPhone lineup. The company also reported surprising strength in sales of Mac computers. They've become popular for certain AI applications. Although, on the negative side, Apple did have slower sales last quarter in both China and Apple's services business. Shares in Apple are down 6% in the late U.S. session. Rivian Automotive reported better-than-expected earnings as it began deliveries of a new mid-sized sport utility vehicle. Rivian shares are up by more than 2.5% in late trading. As we get set for trading in Japan, the yen is much stronger against the greenback as a result of a rally during New York trading. Earlier, the Nikkei newspaper reported that Japan's Ministry of Finance intervened in the foreign exchange to strengthen the yen, right now at 159.60 against the greenback. And crude oil prices fluctuated on signs shipping across the Strait of Hormuz has picked up. WTI fell 1% today to 83.59. 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I'm Doug Christner in New York, and this is Bloomberg.
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17: Today you are listening to our conversation with Bezorg Mekhair Sharafeddin and Yegana Torbate, co-authors of the book Stolen Revolution, Betrayal and Hope in Modern Iran. We are talking about how the Iranian economy actually works. We do, in fact, have two perfect guests on who will teach us much more about this. We're going to be speaking with Yegana Torbate, Iran correspondent for The New York Times, as well as Bezorg Mekhair Sharafeddin. He's the head of digital at Iran International. So both of you, thank you so much for coming on Outlaws.
19: Thank you so much for having me.
20: Thanks for having us.
17: Oh, and I should, of course, mention that they are the co-authors of a brand new book, Stolen Revolution, Betrayal and Hope in Modern Iran. So again, thank you both so much for coming on. Why don't we just start? What is the premise of this book? Why was this an important book to write, or what endeavored you to go on this project?
19: Yeah, well, thank you so much for having us. I mean, we started on this project around 5.5 years ago, so late 2020. And I think our vision was, at first, we were very focused on kind of trying to explain, as you sort of mentioned, Iran's political economy, and in particular, sort of the roots of corruption and sort of state control and influence over the economy over the past 50 years. And then, of course, as time went on and since 2020, a lot of things have happened in Iran and our focus both broadened and I think deepened. But sort of throughout our book is sort of this continuous thread of the promises that the current government, the Islamic government, came to power on in 1979, particularly around social justice and how it might redistribute Iran's really immense resources, and sort of what that has actually led to in practice today, which is far from those promises.
18: Yeah. So you describe the Islamic Republic as evolving into this sort of mafia-like state. And I guess there's a difference between an authoritarian government and a corrupt one, although they often go hand in hand. How did Iran kind of evolve from the authoritarian Islamic Republic to a place that, in terms of its economy, was actually extracting value from its people?
20: Yeah, I think maybe It's good to define what do we mean by a mafia state. Yeah. And what's the difference between a mafia state and a normal totalitarian government? I think in a normal society, all citizens are equal and they benefit the same from the government and the wealth of a nation. But in a mafia state, you should imagine a layered society, and citizens are rewarded based on their loyalty to the system. So the more loyal you are to the government and the state, the more you will benefit from the resources. So that's how the Islamic Republic was from the beginning. And it excluded its critics and it rewarded people who were loyal. And it was an ideological government. So people who believed in the values of the Islamic Republic were rewarded. But as we move forward, we see that this trend was reflected more and more in the economy. You see that how revolutionary guards and other religious foundations, they come and take over a big chunks of the economy. And I can say that this mafia state and the layered society is even reflected in Iran's foreign policy. So in the eyes of Iranian state, maybe a Hezbollah member in Lebanon or a Houthi militia in Yemen, they are more loyal to the Islamic Republic than, let's say, a professor at Tehran University. So they should benefit more from the wealth of the nation. So that's why we have had all these discussions within the Islamic Republic that while the Iranian government can't afford to provide free milk at schools, it has the money to give to its proxies in the region to kind of reward their loyalty.
18: Right. Maybe I should back up even further at this point and ask, the Iranian Revolution, how much of that was about economic grievances on the part of the people, the idea that, as so many revolutions are, you know, things need to get better versus just the clergy basically seizing power?
19: I think it was sort of a mix of a few different things. The working classes and sort of the lower socioeconomic classes did not really jump in to be part of the revolutionary coalition until quite late in the game, when they really started to suffer from some of the Shah's economic policies kind of towards the very end. Really, at the beginning, it was more kind of like the middle classes and the intellectuals who were sort of forming this kind of revolutionary coalition from a bunch of different impulses. There were some who wanted kind of an Islamic government. There were others who were communists and were kind of more anti-US, anti-imperialist. And there were others who just wanted kind of a secular liberal democracy and felt that the Shah was trampling on people's rights. All of those people kind of joined in. But what we see, especially kind of towards the end of the revolution, as we're getting to 1979, is that the leader of the revolution, Ruhollah Khomeini, who then became the leader of the new government, he wanted to kind of co-opt some of the most effective sort of leftist arguments, because he wanted kind of their young people, their supporters, to sort of also support him. And so, you know, these arguments of kind of the bourgeoisie versus the proletariat, you know, Khomeini kind of adopted some of those terms with an Islamic tinge. And therefore, sort of, he promised, and then in the first few months, especially of the revolution, he also promised that, you know, we are going to provide for the poor. We're going to provide free electricity, free buses for the poor. We're going to build housing. And I think the government sort of wanted to present itself as being on behalf of some of the kind of the lower classes of society, and presented them kind of as its base. As time goes on, what we see, especially kind of in the last 10 to 15 years, it sort of turned its back on a lot of those promises, to where it's not even really even pretending anymore that that is kind of what it's aimed at. And we can kind of talk about sort of some of the turning points there. But it really was kind of a gradual shift over time. And then especially since 2017, you really see this growing dissatisfaction amongst not just middle class Iranians, but also people who are poor and struggling against what this revolution has brought to them.
17: Okay, everyone's ability to derive wealth or income is somehow linked to where they stand in this hierarchy of supporting the government or supporting the state in some way or another. Let's talk about where the government gets its resources to make these allocations, whether it's housing, whether it's electricity, whether it's obviously munitions for various groups, et cetera. Obviously, we know oil is a big part of it, but what are the main, how would you big picture decompose what the Iranian economy sort of basically looks like?
19: So I think, of course, yeah, oil is a big one. It has kind of this huge resource that's very valuable and that it can kind of use to fund itself. But also Iran has a pretty diversified economy in terms of its industrial base. And that is partially in as a result of kind of the Shah's own policies, but then also sort of this idea that took root after the revolution, that we need to provide for ourselves. We need to be self-sufficient. This was a very important kind of part of both the ideology of kind of present in that moment in general, this sort of like 20th century, 60s, 70s backlash against interference by world powers in the internal affairs of Iran and of other countries. So there was kind of this very strong idea, especially among Iranian leftists and including in you know, some of the clerical class, that we need to kind of establish our own industries and be independent. So Iran has a car industry. Iran has steel plants that were built after the Iran-Iraq war, and it became operational sort of after the Iran-Iraq war, that produce, you know, huge amounts of steel, you know, kind of leading the Middle East in that industry. And these industries are maybe not necessarily the most efficient, and they don't have a ton of foreign investment, but they provide employment. Iran has a huge agricultural sector, that which is an enormous source of jobs in Iran, which has been very important as it's been under sanction. Of course, the agricultural sector has a lot of other costs, including overuse of water, which Iran has been facing, but it's an important, at least, source of jobs in the economy. So these are all these major industries that kind of first start out after the revolution being very much under the purview of the formal state, kind of what we in the West would recognize as a government, including a ministry, you know, a ministry that is answerable to parliament that oversees, for instance, the steel industry or the mines in Iran. Over time, and we should kind of talk about this more, the control over those industries moves away from sort of the recognized parts of the state into kind of this shadow state, you know, which is sort of much more linked to the security forces and to these entities that are kind of controlled by the clerics, but aren't really accountable to the rest of the government.
20: If I add a bit to that, because if you look at the history of the Islamic Republic, of course, the revolution started with this massive wave of nationalization.
2: Okay.
20: The state took control of the major industries, shipping, mining, banking, and many more. But gradually, as we come forward, after a decade or two, the Iranian state decided the privatization of these major industries. But I think the main problem was the corruption, but we didn't see real privatization. So usually people who were close to centers of power, they came and took over these industries, and they took them over with a very low price. Like imagine factories that were owned by the government. They were taken over by elements very close to the security forces. And so after that, many of these factories, they didn't come back to production. The machinery was sold and the land was turned into maybe a residential place to build apartments in. So we saw that level. But still, as Yegane mentioned, we have private sector in Iran. You know, the problem with private sector is that if a business becomes successful and it passes a certain threshold, you will see the security forces coming and knocking on your door, and they want their share. And that's again, it's like a mafia state. If you can imagine, if you have a restaurant in, I don't know, in mafia movies, if you have a successful restaurant, they would come and they want their share from these businesses. And as we showed in the book, one of the major new sectors was the startup sector. Of course, this sector was started by many Iranians who came back from abroad to launch this sector, but they saw that how the security forces came and forced them to give up these firms.
18: 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We're talking about their new book, Stolen Revolution, Betrayal and Hope in Modern Iran, as well as what makes the Iranian economy really work. 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I'm Tracy Alloway.
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2: 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I'm Joe Weisenthal.
3: And I'm Tracy Alloway.
2: Today's episode is looking at how the Iranian economy actually works. We are speaking with Yegana Torbadi and Bezorg Meher Sharafadin. We are talking about their book, Stolen Revolution, Betrayal and Hope in Modern Iran.
3: Just in terms of the state, like, becoming more intertwined with the private sector, I learned two new words, or I guess terms, from your book, and I'm going to mispronounce the first one because I've only ever read it. I've never said it aloud, but bonyads? Is that right?
4: Bonyads, yeah.
3: Bonyads. Okay, bonyads, and then invisible ports. Can you talk a little bit more about those two things as sort of examples of how the state becomes intertwined with the private sector or the general economy?
5: Okay, so again, these religious foundations, they were launched at the beginning of the revolution, and they're very interesting. So like one of them was this massive foundation that was established to distribute the wealth.

0: and without taxation. And this character of the book, decades later, he goes to southern ports of Iran and he saw a dedicated port that belonged to the Revolutionary Guards, and they could import anything they wanted without any supervision of the government. So in a way, you see how this mafia state was formed gradually, how the revolutionary nature of the foundation forced them into creating a system which was not transparent from the start. And later on, the same system turned into a mafia state.
1: And you sort of see how there is some good intentions, right? Like the idea of importing higher quality wheelchairs from abroad to help veterans of the war who had been injured. You know, that is a laudable intention. But he, you know, this character, this person that we're talking about, Mehdi Karoubi, he sort of in that decision in the 1980s establishes this idea that these foundations, and it wasn't just him, but this was just one example, these foundations are above the law and they get special dispensations and special privileges because they're kind of associated with the revolutionary state. Private companies don't get those rights. Entities, you know, that are disconnected from the government don't get those rights. But he establishes that, and that same thinking, you know, as it continues and is not challenged over the years, sort of grows into eventually these invisible ports and many other abuses.
2: It's so striking, like, listening to this, because you, I mean, on the one hand, obviously, Iran, very distinct story. But on the other hand, you know, so many of these themes we've already discussed, you see like echoes of them or versions of them in all sorts of developing states or whatever. You know, obviously, when you talk about, oh, here is a steel factory or some industrial facility, and then it's been repurposed in some way for some non-vital thing, you sort of think about late era Soviet Union, for example. It's like, here's the company that wants to make bread, but they just sell all their parts abroad for hard cash and then don't actually serve their purpose. Were there ever any forces in government that tried to keep some of these entities in line? I assume there must be like some conflict or effort to sort of maintain this thing where you have something that resembles industry, has some perverse incentives to maybe like take some shortcut for the personal gain of whoever is the controlling entity. Were there ever attempts to build in mechanisms such that these perhaps public resources couldn't be expropriated in some way?
1: For sure. I mean, there were definitely people who maybe too late sort of saw the errors of some of the ways that the government had acted, including people who had been part of the problem, you know, earlier on in their career. So like, for example, Mehdi Karoubi, who we mentioned, who was a cleric, an MP, he led one of these bunyads, but then later on becomes part of the reform movement and rises to great power and tries when he's in parliament to establish some standards of transparency for these entities, these bunyads and other institutions that answer directly to Iran's supreme leader. And he's unsuccessful. By that point, which was the late 90s, early 2000s, these entities and the supreme leader himself were just far too powerful for the elected government to really put a check on. There's another anecdote that we talk about at length in the book, which was in 2004, when Iran was opening a new airport. And this is, you know, a big moment for Iran. It had been planning this airport actually since before the revolution. Of course, it was delayed, you know, because of that and because of the war. But this was going to be kind of this big moment when Iran was going to have an airport to kind of rival Dubai and Istanbul. On the day that it's being opened, the Revolutionary Guards drive armored land cruisers onto the runway and prevent the first plane from landing. They have to be begged by the transport minister before they allow it to land. When the second plane wants to come in, they scramble a fighter jet and threaten it, and it has to divert south to Isfahan. And why did this happen? The transport minister later revealed in a series of interviews, because the guards had wanted the contract to operate that airport, but they hadn't provided the best price. And so the government had given it to a Turkish-Austrian firm. And the airport was shut down. It was basically a no-fly zone for months. And it was reopened with state firms running the airport rather than this foreign contract. And so, you know, our character, Mehdi Karoubi, he's a Speaker of Parliament. His MPs write a report about what happened. But ultimately, there's no accountability for that action. And as we go on in time, we get to a point where the guards don't

0: don't even really have to take such a dramatic step. Their dominance in contracting and in, you know, different parts of Iran's economy sort of goes unquestioned. And I think the element of Iran's government that is somewhat unique, at least in its specifics from, you know, a place like the Soviet Union or other places, is that because all of these institutions answer to someone who's sort of seen as a holy figure and whose power comes from God, effectively, it's much more difficult to question both his authority and to establish any accountability over institutions that only report to him, which is how Iran's government is structured. Both the military and these big bunyads only report to him. And how can you question someone who's, you know, effectively God's representative?
1: I mean, the extraction from the private sector, how much of that is about consolidating political power, and how much of it is about being worried about, I guess, foreign threats that might come in through additional capital in the country? Like, can you kind of decompose or try to maybe psychoanalyze the motivations for instance, the Iranian guards wanting to stop a new airport from operating?
2: I think the way I see it is the competition of different factions within the same system.
1: Yeah.
2: It's not that one faction wants to have all the money and the other faction is promoting transparency and is fighting corruption. Usually you see with a change of government, you see that how the new government tries to empower people and elements close to that. And we explained that in the book and how, for example, Ahmadinejad, when he came to power, he tried to empower people close to him. But when next presidents, when they come, including Hassan Rouhani, we see that he also tried to somehow make sure that people close to him can benefit from the such resources. So I think there is this infighting that you see that sometimes the Revolutionary Guards, they need to use their military and intelligence power. And sometimes the other faction can take control. But overall, I think there are many elements that have added to this competition. Of course, the sanctions are one of those. Like decades of sanctions, they have created this lack of transparency within the state. And each faction, they come and they try to take a part of the business, trying to show that themselves essential for the everyday affairs of the country to be handled. For example, before that, Iranian oil ministry has been in charge of selling oil. That's been the case for decades. But when the sanctions increased in recent decades and the government couldn't pay its debt to, let's say, Iran's police and their military forces, it gave them access to oil. So a big part of Iranian oil export has been done by the Revolutionary Guards at this stage. Some estimate that half of the Iranian oil is sold by the Revolutionary Guards. So I think the way I see it is just these different factions that are constantly fighting with one another, trying to have a bigger share of the economy.
0: You know, Tracy, I think your question, like, there's one anecdote that sort of like exactly answers it. So I think it's both. I think they came by their suspicion of foreign intervention in Iran's economy, honestly. I mean, if you look at the 20th century history of Iran, it is one of economic exploitation of the country by world powers, US, the British, the Russians, etc. Have used that ideology in a way that has benefited themselves. So I think Buzurg's answer stands, but I also think that it's sort of both of those factors that you identified acting at once.
1: More to come from our conversation on Iran's political economy with Yeganeh Torbati and Buzurg Meher Sherifeddin, authors of the new book, Stolen Revolution, Betrayal and Hope in Modern Iran. I'm Tracy Alloway.
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5: ABC News, I'm Dave Packer. A government report today shows that from April to June, the U.S. economy grew less than analysts were expecting.
6: And the Commerce Department also says overall economic growth is slowing down. GDP increased by an annual rate of 1.5% in the second quarter of the year. Keep in mind, though, consumers power the economy, and consumer spending has been very resilient. One sign that we are seeing in this data is that consumers are dipping into their savings to help pay for some of these higher prices.
5: ABC's Elizabeth Schulze. The federal government is warning communities about cyber threats to water systems after 30 plants in Minnesota were hit with cyber attacks. Multiple U.S. officials tell ABC News the attacks may be linked to Iran. Colin Gray, the father of Georgia teenager Colt Gray, who carried out a deadly mass shooting at his high school, has been sentenced to 15 years in prison. Prosecutors say he provided the rifle used in the 2024 attack, where two students were killed. This is ABC News.
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7: From Bloomberg World Headquarters in New York, I'm Doug Krisner. Let's update top stories in market action. 8:40 in the morning in Tokyo, we'll get to Japanese equities trading at the top of the hour, and we'll have action in U.S. Treasuries at that time as well. Stateside, we saw a powerful rally among chip stocks. This reflected the view that the recent selling of this group was simply overdone. Look at the Philadelphia Semiconductor Index today. It was up more than 8%. And on top of that, other areas of the AI trade rallied as well, namely Microsoft, jumping 15% on that strong cloud growth. Oracle shares higher by 8% after the company expanded its Gemini AI partnership with Google. At the end of the day, the NASDAQ comp was up 2.8%. S&P higher. New York, I'm Doug Krisner. Let's update top stories in market action. 8:40 in the morning in Tokyo, we'll get to Japanese equities trading at the top of the hour, and we'll have action in U.S. Treasuries at that time as well. Stateside, we saw a powerful rally among chip stocks. This reflected the view that the recent selling of this group was simply overdone. Look at the Philadelphia Semiconductor Index today. It was up more than 8%. And on top of that, other areas of the AI trade rallied as well, namely Microsoft, jumping 15% on that strong cloud growth. Oracle shares higher by 8% after the company expanded its Gemini AI partnership with Google. At the end of the day, the NASDAQ comp was up 2.8%, S&P higher by 1.6%, the Dow up 1.2% today. Lots of earnings news after the bell. Amazon reported second quarter results beyond expectations. This booming demand for AI services accelerated sales for a fifth straight quarter. Revenue for AWS up 37%. Now, the caveat here is that Amazon gave an outlook for revenue in the current quarter that was a bit below expectations. The market essentially overlooked that. Amazon shares were up about 9% in late trading. We also heard from Apple, record sales for the latest quarter, reflecting strong demand for last year's iPhone lineup. And Apple also reported surprising strength in sales of Mac computers. They've become kind of popular for certain AI applications. On the negative side, Apple did have slower sales last quarter in both China and Apple's services business. The stock was down about 6% in late New York trading. Rivian Automotive reported better than expected earnings as the company began deliveries of its new mid-sized sport utility vehicle. Shares in Rivian were up about 2.6% in late trading. As we get set for trading in Japan, you're looking at a much stronger yen. The Nikkei reported that Japan's Ministry of Finance intervened in the market to strengthen the currency. Right now, at 160 against the greenback. Global news 24 hours a day, whenever you want it.
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2: 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I'm Joe Ozenthal.
3: And I'm Tracy Alloway.
2: On today's show, we are discussing the political economy of Iran with our guests, Yegane Torbati and Bezorg Mecher Sherafeddin. They are the co-authors of the book Stolen Revolution, Betrayal and Hope in Modern Iran.
3: Can we talk about the tech sector specifically?
2: Yeah, yeah.
3: Because, again, this was surprising to learn that at one point Iran had a vibrant startup scene. But on the other hand, it kind of makes sense. If you think about a place where, because of sanctions, you don't have a lot of Amazons or Ubers around, then maybe that's the perfect,
2: I also just associate Iran with having a lot of young, bright, educated people.
3: Absolutely. So what did Iran's tech startup scene actually look like?
4: Yeah, I mean, this is a fascinating chapter and one that we really dug into. So, Iran was the second country in the Middle East after Israel to get access to the internet. So it's a very kind of like tech forward, pioneering country in that way. And towards the end, towards the early 2010s, more and more young people are starting to get online. The Rouhani government, kind of this more moderate government coming in, they enabled access to 3G and 4G internet. So there's suddenly this access to mobile data and to the ability to kind of have apps and stream video, all that sort of thing. So it really took off, and Iranian users wanted content, they wanted apps. And as you mentioned, sanctions meant that even with a nuclear deal, because the nuclear deal, if you remember, did not allow American companies to go into Iran. So the leading tech companies in the world, Amazon, Uber, Lyft, they could not operate. So there's this sort of protected ecosystem of 80 million at that time, 85 million or so population that needed apps, and Iranian businesses could suddenly launch and serve those people. And so that's really what happened. So you kind of start to see the first inklings of this sort of tech industry forming in the early 2010s. You get some very early foreign investment even before the nuclear deal happening, and some Iranian expats moving back and sort of seeing what's happening and starting venture capital funds. And this really then takes off after the nuclear deal is signed in 2015 and goes into effect in early 2016. And foreign investors are just really intrigued by this idea that we finally have, like, the last sort of green field opportunity is in Iran, and maybe it could be the next Russia, maybe it could be the next China, and we could really get in early on this. And so that, we kind of trace what happens after that.
2: You know, it's great if you go to the website of the University of Tehran, mm-hmm. where I am right now. It's all the cliches of every university. They have a picture of a bunch of happy grads. They have the required photo of a multiracial classroom, which every university has on their website, all these people learning. But let's talk a little bit more about you mentioned like the Ubers and Lyfts, et cetera. Like, what else were people trying to build? Like, how far did this ecosystem push? And then you mentioned, okay, eventually a company gets to a point, it reached some threshold in which, like, it is no longer really able to, like, operate as, like, a private entity that pursues shareholder value as its mission. What's the second, after all this excitement, like, where does it go?
4: Yeah, so, I mean, I will say a lot of the startups were kind of familiar. There were sort of like versions of things that we would be familiar with in the West. So there's the Amazon of Iran called DigiKala. There's the Uber of Iran called Snap. There's food delivery apps. There's all sorts of things. There's also things that are kind of more unique. But those, the most successful companies, the ones like kind of right out the gate, are the ones that are sort of taking business models that have been tried and true in the rest of the world and localizing them for Iran. So, they start to really grow. And this kind of takes everyone by surprise, including the government. I think, from interviews I've done, it seemed like the government really sort of thought this stuff was sort of whatever, I think they didn't quite realize how quickly this field would grow. And our character that we kind of follow in the book starts his own venture capital fund, first with domestic funding, and then brings in a lot of external funding as well from Europe and Russian investors. This sort of, I think, takes a lot of the conservative kind of established forces by surprise. And what we very quickly see is a backlash. And first, it kind of takes the form of sort of hidden kind of whispers. There's like a mysterious telegram channel that forms that starts making accusations against some of the startup founders and you know, sort of people around that sector. The startups are very much associated. In some cases, they did not mean to be, but in some cases, they did sort of form an alliance. They're associated with the elected government of Hassan Rouhani. And, you know, there were already these factions kind of developing that were very against Rouhani, particularly in the Revolutionary Guards, and sort of saw him and his diplomats as being too conciliatory towards the U.S. So this backlash from the security state is kind of forming. People are being interrogated. They're being, you know, sometimes arrested. Even their offices are being raided. And at the same time, what we document is that people, kind of middlemen with a foot in the security state and a foot in the private sector, people who had been, you know, Ministry of Defense officials or who had served at on the boards of some of these bunyads, et cetera, they start to make an offer to some of the startups. And basically the offer is, give us like 5% of your shares and we will help protect you from these accusations and from the risks that you're facing. And some of the startup founders take that deal. You know, we really try to get into their mindset, and we interviewed over 70 people for this section of the book. And I think some of them didn't understand really what was happening. They felt beleaguered and they felt quite at risk, and they wanted to save their companies. They wanted to do what they felt like was good work, employing people, providing middle-class jobs. And so some of them took that deal. And we see, for instance, the Uber of Iran, Snap, sold a large portion of its shares to one of the bunyads. There's another kind of rideshare company that launches with Revolutionary Guard financing. And then ultimately, just a couple years ago, we sort of trace the specifics of this and how much, you know, the company tried to resist. But ultimately, the Amazon of Iran, DigiCala, did sell 40% of its shares to a telecom that is part owned by one of these bunyads as well. So we really kind of see this exciting, vibrant, thriving industry that was not deeply connected to the government over time, then kind of is subdued by those government forces.
2: By the way, Tracy, I just found this very interesting article from 2020, that company Snap. Mm-hmm. In order to get onto the, there's a story from Rest of World, they got on the Apple App Store mm-hmm. by disguising the app as a music streaming app. And then only upon a user logging in with an Iranian IP address would its full capabilities as a ride hailing app emerge. And then I guess Apple has since banned that. But some clever ingenuity there.
3: Yeah, very smart. So one thing I'm wondering is, at the time of this tech boom, such as it was, there were some Iranian officials that seemed to be supportive of it. I can't remember his exact name, but there was someone in the ministry who was like actually actively promoting tech, at the same time that you had other actors in the government who are starting like disinformation campaigns to smear these companies and making, you know, not so subtle threats and things like that. Again, I'm fascinated by the coordination problem or lack of coordination here, because it really seems like people are like off doing different things. And if you're a business owner, how are you supposed to respond to all these competing interests?
5: Yeah.
3: It's not a question, I guess. It's a statement.
4: I can add a little bit to this. I think that is the huge challenge that Iran's not just, for instance, a corrupt state or just an authoritarian state. It's also sort of chaotic. And I think that is what is poisonous to business almost more than any other part of it. You know, I'm not a China expert, but my sense is that, you know, when it comes to China, if you have an understanding with the Communist Party, then you're good to go. In Iran, even if you do end up making a deal with, you know, some bunyad, selling your shares, whatever it might be, It's a mafia structure, but there's also all these underbosses, and they all kind of compete with each other, and their power sways from day to day. So yes, one entity within the government was really supporting these startups and wanted them to succeed, and his administration was sort of hated by the more powerful security forces. So for the startup guys, a lot of whom were coming, you know, they were expats, they were kind of coming back to Iran. Yeah. They were bewildered by this. And as you both know, I mean, business requires certainty. And that has been, I think, more detrimental, the uncertainty in Iran, the instability of the actual government structure and figuring out what it wants from day to day. that's been more poisonous almost than the actual fact of like, okay, I got to make a deal with like such and such entity and, you know, be able to continue my work safely.
5: You know, the closest comparison that comes to my mind is like Greek mythology. I'm reading Odysseus.
2: Oh, yeah.
5: And I realized that Zeus doesn't have the absolute power. So Iran's supreme leader didn't have the absolute power. He needs to manage between all different gods and goddesses. And in the case of Odysseus, you see that he is supported by some gods to go back home, but some angry gods are trying to block his return to back home. So, yeah, I think a businessman